0: Wong reports election officials also recommend those already registered to pay close attention to any further deadlines.
1: Today is the last chance for eligible voters to register or update their registration in American Samoa, Arizona, Indiana, and Ohio, plus many southern states. They include Arkansas, Florida, Georgia, Kentucky, Mississippi, South Carolina, Tennessee, and Texas. And later this week, there are more voter registration deadlines for the midterm elections. Missouri closes registration this Wednesday. Oklahoma's deadline is Friday, and signups in Delaware and Saturday. If you're already registered, you can confirm your status by visiting your state or territory's official election website. Election officials recommend checking before the deadline, especially if you recently moved, changed your name, or haven't voted in a while. Anzila Wong, NPR News.
0: Former White House Press Secretary Caroline Leavitt is joining Fox News as a contributor. At 29, she was the youngest person to serve as press secretary. She left the role at the end of August. Leavitt follows Kayleigh McEnany, the former Trump press secretary who joined Fox in 2021. Leavitt said she looks forward to sharing her perspective with Fox's audience. This is NPR News from Washington. Incumbent Brazilian President Luiz Inácio Lula da Silva will face Senator and Trump ally Flávio Bolsonaro during a runoff election for the presidency. Bolsonaro is the son of former President Jair Bolsonaro, who's in prison for attempting a coup after he lost the 2022 election. The runoff election is on October 25th. European diplomats say they are staying put in Kyiv. That's despite the Russian government saying over the weekend that people who stay are putting themselves in danger as its attacks on the city intensify. Terry Schultz reports.
2: The European Union's ambassador to Ukraine, Katerina Matsonova, says all 25 EU countries with ambassadors in Kyiv are planning to maintain their presence despite the threat. Matsonova said the EU's own representatives are also staying. In coordinated messages, many EU ambassadors issued personal statements on social media as well, saying they, quote, take note with concern of the Russian Foreign Ministry's threat against diplomats and foreign citizens in Ukraine, and reminding Russia it is bound by international conventions and laws not to attack civilians. We stay in Kyiv is the final sentence in the replicated texts. Last year, the EU delegation building in Kyiv, along with a residential block where many staff live, were severely damaged by a Russian missile strike. For NPR News, I'm Terry Schultz in Brussels.
0: Italian Premier Giorgia Meloni has applied to trademark her voice in a bid to bolster protections against AI-generated deepfakes. The application includes a short audio recording.
3: Io sono Giorgia Meloni.
0: That's I am Giorgia Meloni. Meloni has repeatedly warned about the dangers of deepfakes. This is NPR News from Washington.
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5: From the New York Times, I'm Michael Barbaro. This is The Daily. A new set of polls from The Times finds that Democratic candidates are doing remarkably well in the red states that they need to win to flip control of the U.S. Senate in next month's midterm elections. But they're doing less well in the blue states that in theory should be far easier for them to win. Today, my colleague, Chief Political Analyst Nate Cohn, offers his theory of what's behind the numbers. It's Monday, October 5th. Nate, welcome back.
6: Michael, thank you for having me.
5: Okay. Nate, in your last appearance on the show, you explained that to flip control of the United States Senate, which is a genuine possibility in these midterms for Democrats, that they would have to win seats in states, to use your words in that last conversation, that Democrats have no business winning, red states. Or put differently, Republicans could keep control of the Senate by winning the kinds of seats that they always win in the Trump era. That was basically your analysis.
6: That's right. To win the Senate, the Democrats must, even if everything else goes right, win at least two states that Trump won by at least 11 points in the last presidential election. So we pulled the five red states where the Democrats seem to have their best chance of winning: Ohio, Texas, Iowa, Alaska, and Kansas. All five of those states voted for Trump by at least 11 points. in 2024. And we found the Democrats were really highly competitive in all five of them. We found them with meaningful leads in three of the states, Texas, Alaska, and Ohio. We found the race tied in Kansas, and we had the Republicans with a nominal 1-point edge in Iowa.
5: Nate, this feels quite meaningful that Democrats have real leads in three solidly Republican red states and are basically tied in the other two.
6: It's extraordinary. I mean, to take a historic perspective on this, for the Democrats to even win one of these states would really be exceptional. It has been 16 years since the party has managed to win even one state that leans so much toward the other side in a regularly scheduled Senate election. So to contemplate that the Democrats have a serious chance to not just win two, but perhaps even more, this is something that we just haven't seen in this era of polarized politics.
5: Right. And this would seem to tell us that Republicans' unpopularity in this moment and in this midterm election is basically turning red states into battleground states, into swing states, almost.
6: Yeah, I think that's right.
5: Okay. Let's just focus for a moment on the first of those. And I assume the Republicans' challenges in these red states are mostly tied to the fact that the president is so unpopular. But what exactly did you find?
6: Look, it's hard to be surprised when we see bad numbers for the president at this point. It's been the story all cycle. But these numbers are really shockingly bad, I think, for the president. His approval rating across these five states is just 40%. And to step back for a second, these are states where Trump won 56% of the vote in the last election. So it just suggests that a huge chunk of the typical Republican coalition in these states is outright dissatisfied with the president's handling of almost every issue that we asked about in the poll.
5: Such as?
6: Such as the economy, the war, affordability, gas prices, in most of these states, immigration as well. There's nothing good here for the president. And I should also point out that the president's approval rating has dropped in these states 5 points since we pulled them last in June. So he is falling as we enter the heart of the campaign season to a real danger zone that we didn't see earlier in the year and that I don't think we've seen for an incumbent president in such solid states, probably since George W. Bush in 2008 or 2006.
5: Okay, well, let's move on to the second part of what seems to be behind the strength of Democrats in these traditionally red states when it comes to Senate races. And that's what you said are strong candidates on the Democratic side, which I presume means weaker candidates on the Republican side.
6: Yeah, I mean, as bad as the president's approval ratings are, I'm not sure it would be enough for Democrats to win states this Republican if it weren't for the fact that they also seem to have really found the right five candidates in these states. Just for a simple overview, in all five of these states, more voters say they have a favorable view of the Democratic candidate than an unfavorable view. And conversely, more voters say they have an unfavorable view of the Republican candidate than a favorable one.
5: Wow.
6: Even though, again, these are red states, more voters say they're Republicans than Democrats, and yet they like the Democrat more.
5: That's fascinating.
6: And the advantage that the Democratic candidates possess is it's very broad. I mean, just take two questions. Who has the better moral character? The Democrat leads in all five states. So that's a judgment about their like personal integrity. But even more surprising, perhaps, which candidate is too far to the left versus too far to the right? Even though in all of these states, voters say the Democratic Party is too far to the left. In all five of these states, voters say the Republican candidate is too far to the right and are less likely to say the same of the Democratic candidate. So the Democrats have nominated people who voters find personally compelling and who they consider to be ideologically acceptable, despite how conservative these states are. That's a real feat.
5: So let's talk about one or two of these Democratic candidates in particular. And let's maybe start with Kansas, which definitionally, at least in my lifetime, has been very strongly identified with Republicans.
6: It is the most Republican state of the bunch in the last presidential election. And it is also the one where the Democrats have, according to this poll, their most popular candidate in Adam Hamilton. And Adam Hamilton, I think, just exemplifies how the Democrats have managed to find someone who is both acceptable on personal grounds and ideologically immoderate. He is a pastor of the largest United Methodist congregation in the country. And certainly by being a pastor, you would presume that he's of good moral character. You would also be less likely to assume that he's an ideological radical. And for good measure, He has no electoral track record. There's nothing that the Republicans can really tag him with. It's a very challenging person for them to run against.
5: And what about the Republican candidate in Kansas that Hamilton faces?
6: As the Republican candidate, Roger Marshall is not a very strong candidate. He is the incumbent, but he is someone who has underperformed in the past. He did not do especially well in 2020 for a Republican in Kansas, even though he won comfortably. He has all kinds of liabilities. When he was a medical doctor in Kansas, he, in pursuit of medical debt on some of his patients, he had low-income Kansans arrested for minor medical debts. The Democrats have been airing advertisements about that in the state.
5: Mm-hmm.
6: And you put all of that together, and now it looks like it could be a top-tier battleground state that people didn't have on the map at the beginning of the cycle.
5: Right. So talk, Nate, about how this question of strong Democratic candidate, weak Republican candidate is playing out in the states where the Democratic lead is even bigger than in Kansas. For example, I guess in Texas or Alaska.
6: It's clearly the story in all three of the states where the Democrats have a comfortable lead. That's Texas, where James Tallarico is up 6 points over Republican Ken Paxton. Alaska, where Democrat Mary Peltola is up 7 points over Republican Dan Sullivan. And Ohio, where Democrat Sherrod Brown leads Republican John Husted by 3 points. In all three of those races, the Democrats have the candidate quality advantage. To take maybe the most opposite case from Kansas, I think maybe focusing on Texas is an easy one.
5: Sure, please.
6: If Adam Hamilton is the most popular candidate in the poll, the Republican candidate in Texas, Ken Paxton, is the least popular candidate in the poll. His political woes are not new and maybe familiar to many people listening right now. He was impeached by his own party. He's faced federal investigation. He is in the middle of a messy divorce. And President Trump, who's endorsed Ken Paxton, he just makes fun of him ceaselessly. This is not a compelling candidate. I mentioned earlier that the Democrats have this advantage on moral character. Well, that advantage is 23 points in Texas.
5: I mean, why in your mind, and given the very polarized era we live in, aren't Republican voters able to look past flawed candidates and just summon what we have come to understand is a reflexive, some would even call it tribal voting instinct, and get behind these Republican Party candidates? The poll is just finding that's not happening.
6: I think it's worth sort of peeling back the layers here. The first layer that's peeled away from the Republicans are the voters that gave them a chance for the first time in 2024. Young voters, Latino voters. These are not loyal Republicans, and they did not get what they thought they were voting for. No wars, low prices. Instead, prices are up. We're entangled in a foreign war. The immigration stuff has gone farther than any of these voters wanted. And there's now an enormous reversion back to the Democrats. And that's a huge problem for Republicans in Texas in particular, which is one of the most Latino states in the country and also has a disproportionately young population.
5: Mm-hmm.
6: And in the poll, James Tallarico has more than 60% of the vote among Latino voters. He's up by nearly 30 points. And alone, the Latino vote is enough to make that state into a battleground this cycle.
5: Fascinating.
6: But that's just the first layer. These are states that are reliably Republican. For the Democrats to lead here, the Democrats are breaking in to a kind of voter who they just don't usually win. And I think it's important to remember that while the Republican Party is really unified in a lot of ways behind Donald Trump, there is and always has been a meaningful part of the Republican Party that has serious reservations about Trump. Because there are Republicans who disagree with Trump on tariffs and disagree with him on immigration and disagree with his personal conduct and his moral character. And I think it is worth remembering that all five of these states voted against Donald Trump in the 2016 Republican primary. And now that things have gotten this bad, the floor is sort of falling out beneath Republican candidates here. I think that's the easiest explanation for why maybe these states are racing to the left farther than other states, that all along there has been in these states a traditional group of Republican voters who has never really been comfortable with him, has gone along against the Democrats. But now with Democrats putting forward the right folks and with things getting so bad in Washington, they might just be about to do something they've never done before. So it goes without saying that the Democrats are overjoyed to be doing this well in red states. But their strength in these red states is even more important, because the Democrats are actually having an unexpectedly difficult time in several relatively blue states that the Democrats might have assumed they could take for granted at the beginning of the cycle, let alone in this political environment.
5: Okay, so we're going to talk about that somewhat counterintuitive idea that Democrats are having a tougher time in blue states right after the break. We'll be right back.
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5: I'm Michael Barbaro. This is The Daily. A new set of polls from The Times finds that Democratic candidates are doing remarkably well in the red states that they need to win to flip control of the U.S. Senate in next month's midterm elections. My colleague, Chief Political Analyst Nate Cohn, offers his theory of what's behind the numbers. So, Nate, talk about what you found in the polling of the key Senate races in the blue or bluer states than the red states that we just talked about.
6: Yeah, in addition to the five red states that we just polled, we also surveyed three blue to purple states, Maine, Michigan, and New Hampshire. And despite these enormous Democratic breakthroughs in the red states, the races are still pretty competitive in these more Democratic-leaning states.
5: And why is that?
6: Well, the answer ultimately comes back to candidate quality again. Donald Trump is extraordinarily unpopular in all of these states, but the Republicans have either nominated really strong candidates who are relatively moderate and have well-established bases of support in the state, or the Democrats have nominated someone who has the potential, at least, to alienate some voters who would otherwise vote for a Democrat. And the most extreme case is Maine. Maine is, of all the states, the most Democratic, and it is the one where the Republican is doing best. Susan Collins actually led our poll by 3 points and scored well on basically everything we asked about. They think she's an effective senator. They don't think she's too far to the right, even though this is a blue state. And this is someone who has a lot of support in Maine, built over decades of public service there.
5: Mm-hmm. I'm curious what Maine residents told us about why they don't like Troy Jackson.
6: I've got to be honest, I don't feel like the poll really did a great job of explaining why Troy Jackson is this unpopular. His rating in the poll is 49% unfavorable, 41% favorable in a blue state. That's much worse than any of the other Democratic candidates. He's not a perfect candidate. He's not the most charismatic figure. He also became the Democratic nominee in an unusual way when he was selected by a convention to replace Graham Plattner in July. But I have to say that I think the single biggest mystery across these eight polls is, why is Troy Jackson this unpopular?
5: Interesting. Okay, so that's Maine. Is there anything else notable that you found about the other two blue-purple states, New Hampshire and Michigan?
6: I think Michigan is the one worth focusing on. Unlike Maine, this is not a story of a strong Republican candidate. It's a story of a complicated Democratic candidate who has real strengths and weaknesses. And the question has been, are these weaknesses bad enough, severe enough to cost Democrats a state that they should really win easily in this political environment?
5: Mm-hmm.
6: The poll found Abdul El-Sayed, the Democrat, up 5 points over Mike Rogers, 49-44. But when you look under the hood of this poll, though, I think you see that there are still some risks here for Democrats.

0: the youth of Michigan.
1: He's at least electrifying them to pick up the phone and take a poll about him. So that's that's an extraordinary number. I have to say that I feel like there's a little bit of risk entailed in being so dependent on a fickle and difficult to reach voting block. Like, if the truth of it is that he's actually at 60%, which would still be a good number, you know, then he's in a lot more trouble than the poll found. On the other hand, the poll does show him with real weaknesses among the kind of voting groups that Democrats have been doing really well among this cycle. And in the poll, there are a lot of Black voters who say they're going to vote for the Republican for Senate, even though they plan to vote Democratic for governor and for Congress as well.
0: Wow.
1: And similarly, he's doing much worse among older voters. He's losing among voters over age 45, whereas the other Democrats are essentially tied or ahead. So there, again, if the poll has overstated his strengths a little bit and those weaknesses are real, then suddenly maybe this is a closer race than we think. But again, he's up 5, and you can take that one of two ways. On the one hand, 5 points is a meaningful lead. On the other hand, it's a real underperformance. In fact, the Democrats lead by 10 points on the generic ballot in the poll. So he's cost Democrats half of the lead they ought to have in this race. So I do think we really can look at it evenly and fairly from both perspectives.
0: Nate, given what the polling you've done in all these 8 states reveals, what in your mind is the clearest path for the Senate to flip? And I'm not asking you to prognosticate, just answer based on what the poll found.
1: Well, there are a lot of ways to think about that, but let's use the one we did at the beginning of the episode. The Democrats need to win at least 2 states that Trump won by 11 points to win, provided everything else goes their way. The blue state polls suggest they can't count on everything going their way. We found Susan Collins leading in Maine, after all, and she may not win Maine in the end, but if she did, then Democrats would need 3 of those red states. As I mentioned at the beginning, the poll has the Democrats ahead by 3 points or more in 3 red states. So if the polls are exactly right, the Democrats would win the Senate by flipping Ohio, Alaska, and Texas. They would lose Maine, but it would still be enough. If they lost other states, the Democrats would need to compensate for that by winning in a state like Kansas or Iowa. And alternately, if the Democrats ultimately won Maine, then they could afford to lose one of those red states where they have a comfortable lead in our polling.
0: Got it. All to say, the future of the Senate is really hard to predict, foolhardy to predict. But regardless of who ends up winning the Senate, I think what's most striking to me anyway is that in the lead up to this election, Democrats quite clearly are making bigger gains in red states than they are in blue or swing states. And that is just very counterintuitive.
1: Even crazier than that, Michael, they're not just making bigger gains. Democrats are doing better in Texas than they are in Michigan and Maine in this poll. And I think that, you know, we'll see what the election result is going to be in a month, obviously.
0: Mm-hmm. So one way of looking at these polls is that they tell us voters are rejecting both parties right now to a certain degree. And so in these states that are most likely to determine control of the U.S. Senate, being a candidate that is not too closely tied to, tethered to, associated with either is the kind of candidate most likely to win.
1: We will see when the results come in whether that's right. But, you know, just stepping back for a second, it has been 20 years since voters were, it's been more than 20 years. I think it's been 25 years since voters were satisfied with the direction of the country. They've voted for both parties. They've tried all of this. And at a time when everyone is frustrated and dissatisfied with both the status quo and their usual options have failed, it doesn't surprise me that we're seeing the familiar partisan patterns of the last decade begin to weaken a bit as voters try and consider what they can do to shake things up.
0: Well, Nate,
1: Michael,
0: as always, thank you very much.
1: Thank you for having me. Always fun.
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3: Positivity. We're just about 1 month out from the midterm elections in these United States, and despite all the gerrymandering and voting restrictions, legal challenges, and personnel shakeups, it looks like the Democrats are going to flip the House of Representatives.
4: The vibes of U.S. Democrats are incredibly strong. It's mostly Democrats trying to tell each other, like, don't oversell how amazing of a night we're going to have.
3: So on Today Explained from Vox, how are the Democrats going to mess this up? Nah, JK, JK, JK.
5: Let's enjoy it while we can.
4: The question isn't anymore like, will Democrats flip the House majority? It's how big is that majority going to be?
5: And they hear the sound.
3: So on Today Explained from Vox, we're going to talk about the new sheriff in town if all of this goes as Democrats think it's going to go. Hakeem's House, coming up on the show.
5: What we're after.
6: First, this news.
7: Live from NPR News in Culver City, California, I'm Dwayne Brown. The Supreme Court is wrestling with whether a case seeking damages over the costs of climate change should be allowed to proceed. NPR's Kerry Johnson tells us about the first arguments of the new term at the High Court.
8: Boulder, Colorado sued Suncor and ExxonMobil to recover money for the cost of responding to global warming. That was back in 2018, but the case has still not reached a jury. County officials argued the companies knew but chose to deceive the public about the threats from climate change. The energy giants are asking the Supreme Court to block the lawsuit because they say the federal government should be in charge of such a sweeping issue. The justices asked tough questions of both sides. They seem to be weighing a potential flood of cases in state courts against blocking cases by Boulder and other local governments at such an early stage. Kerry Johnson, NPR News.
7: Republican super PACs have canceled millions of dollars of planned spending in North Carolina's U.S. Senate race. NPR's Stephen Fowler reports some of that money is being redirected to an unexpectedly competitive race in Kansas.
9: According to ad tracking firm AdImpact, more than $16 million in future reservations for North Carolina Senate race have been canceled since Friday. Polls show the Democratic candidate Roy Cooper with a sizable lead there over the Republican Michael Wadley. Some of that money has been redirected to the Senate race in Kansas. It's one of many Midwestern states where rising fuel costs and Trump administration policies like tariffs have hit hardest, and where enough voters say they've soured on Republicans to make these reliably red states competitive. Stephen Fowler, NPR News.
7: Stocks finished higher on Wall Street as oil prices continue their sharp swings, settling around $100 a barrel today. This is NPR News. In Pakistan, members of imprisoned former Prime Minister Imran Khan's party have begun marching towards the capital, Islamabad, where Khan was imprisoned on charges including corruption back in 2023. Here's Betsy Joles.
10: Khan's party, Pakistan Tehreek-e-Insaf, is calling for greater visitation access and timely medical care for their leader. Pakistan's government is demanding that PTI better manage the security situation in the province under its control, Khyber Pakhtunkhwa. That's in Pakistan's border region with Afghanistan, where attacks by militant groups have steadily increased. The two sides held talks over the weekend that failed to reach a consensus. PTI's march was postponed from its original start date of September 27th, ahead of which Pakistan's government began blocking routes into Islamabad with shipping containers. For NPR News, I'm Betsy Joles in Islamabad.
7: Well, a little relief at the gas pump this week, as the average for a gallon of regular is about $4.30 a gallon after a deal, you may recall last week, by G7 nations to release more gas and diesel fuel from reserves over the next several months. Patrick DeHaan with Gas Buddy predicts that won't be enough to spark a permanent downward trend if the conflicts in the Middle East continue, especially between the U.S. and Iran. On Wall Street, the Dow gained 90 points today, up almost 0.2%. 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

0: we reached out to Hakeem Jeffries to talk, and he did get back to us and was interested, but like, it still hasn't happened. Our door is always open, Hakeem. Anyway, he did talk to Jason Zengerle from The New Yorker, so we talked to Jason, and Jason wanted to start with that super racist video Trump posted depicting the Obamas as apes.
1: Jeffries has this reputation for being a very calm, deliberate, not angry person. You know, oftentimes to his detriment. I think a lot of Democratic partisans wish he would be more angry. But the way he told me the story, he was legitimately pissed off. And he realized that he needed to respond in some way. And he didn't think that a tweet would be sufficient. He wanted to do, an Instagram post. And, you know, he looked into his aide's iPhone and he said,
2: Donald Trump and his vile, racist, and malignant behavior.
1: And as soon as he was done recording the video, I think he started to have second thoughts. And, you know, they sent the video up to Washington for a social media team to edit. And he told them, like, let's bleep out the word. For him, it was a smashing social media success.
3: Well, well, well. Welcome to the party, Hakeem. We've all been here a while, but we saved you a seat.
4: Hakeem Jeffries has no left to give. I like it.
0: You spent months writing about Hakeem Jeffries, and you were given access that a lot of people in the media rarely get to this individual. Why did you want to start your profile of him with that story? What does it tell us about who this individual is?
1: I mean, I thought it captured his, the dilemma he faces in some ways, just in the sense that he is this very deliberate, calculated in a lot of ways, a political figure, very conventional, and he is operating in a political space these days that doesn't really reward or appreciate that approach, and oftentimes that approach is not successful. And I think he is, he's trying to adapt to the new rules of the road. And, he's kind of doing it in fits and starts. And sometimes he's more successful than others. But I still think even when he is successful, he still has some maybe qualms about it.
0: I remember when former Speaker Kevin McCarthy got the gig, it was like this culmination of a lifelong aspiration. How long has Hakeem Jeffries wanted to be Speaker of the House?
1: When he got to Congress in 2012, he definitely, I think, wanted to become a player.
5: There's a hip hop song, Every Day I'm Hustling.
6: Yeah.
5: And I kind of feel that way down here in Washington in a positive manner, of course.
1: He wanted to be in leadership, chair a committee, whatever. He was someone who kind of had his eye on that. At the same time he kind of had his eye on that, the Congressional Black Caucus, I think, had started to think a little bit differently about what they could achieve in Congress. For a long time, they wanted their members to get chairmanships and things like that, or maybe be like, majority whip. But by the time Jeffries got there, they started to think that we could actually get a speaker. And his arrival kind of coincided with this realization on the part of the CBC. And I think a lot of CBC members kind of viewed Jeffries as a potential future speaker, and they started to groom him for that. And pretty soon after that, Nancy Pelosi started to think of him as someone who would be a good member of her leadership team. And I think, I think by 2018, that's when it really sort of became apparent that he was going to be someone who could potentially be a speaker.
0: What does he actually stand for as a leading Democrat, as the most powerful Democrat in the House?
1: I think quite intentionally, he doesn't stand for anything. I think that in some ways has been, key to his success, is that he has managed for the most part to avoid, being kind of pigeonholed or put anywhere on the ideological spectrum. He is very critical of the far left of the party, especially the DSA.
3: Do Democratic Socialists belong in the Democratic Party, Leader Jeffries?
5: Well, what I can say is that I do not support defunding the police. I do not support open borders. I do not support abolishing the Senate.
1: He views the DSA as, and this is, you know, particular to Brooklyn. I mean, he views them as college educated young white people who are coming to Brooklyn and displacing older black working class people. But I was talking to this you know, former Democratic congressional aide, and basically asking this person the question you're asking me, you know, what does he stand for? And this person was, you know, trying to kind of explain it, and finally just was sort of exasperated and just said, and he said he's intentionally not trying not to stand for anything. He's sort of like hotel art. He just is, and it's satisfactory.
0: He just is.
1: Yeah.
0: I mean, we always joke about the Democratic tent being so big. You know, at one point in 2024, it included everyone from AOC to Liz Cheney. Now it might include everyone from Abdul al-Sayed to Karl Rove.
1: Yes.
0: Yeah, we don't have a lot of case studies for how he manages his caucus because they haven't been in power. But I think maybe one of the most telling examples was the shutdown, because they were, in a way, like the power brokers there. Yeah. Tell us how Hakeem Jeffries managed that.
1: That was probably his greatest success as minority leader. When Trump took office for the second time, especially for those first, you know, few months, I think all of sort of congressional Democrats, and Jeffries especially, they were like really on their heels. They could not figure out how to deal with this guy and what they're going to do to stop him. And, you know, Jeffries was even complaining that, you know, he didn't have any leverage. It was almost sort of like plaintively like saying he didn't have any leverage.
5: I'm trying to figure out what leverage we actually have. What leverage do we have? Republicans have repeatedly lectured America. They control the House, the Senate, and the presidency. Is their government.
1: But then he eventually realized that a shutdown would be at least a little bit of leverage. But the real question was, what was the shutdown going to be about? And there were a lot of Democratic members of Congress who wanted it to be about, you know, authoritarianism or corruption. They wanted it to be about all these different issues. And Jeffries was really insistent that we need to make this about one issue, and we need to make it about health care.
6: Americans know that they need us to stand up and save their health care.
5: There is a Republican health care crisis that is devastating the American people, and we're going to continue to stand up for everyday Americans.
7: Donald Trump and Republicans have barreled us into a shutdown because they refuse to protect Americans' health care.
1: And, you know, the Democrats are the one who caused the shutdown. And normally, in the way shutdowns have worked in the past, it's the party that causes the shutdown that gets the heat from the public. But this time around, I think because Democrats were so consistent in saying this is about health care, and Republicans were so scattered in their own messaging and their own explanations of what was going on, Democrats, you know, they're polling numbers went up, or Trump's and Republicans went down. And that was a real victory for Jeffries.
0: Did that whole incident put Jeffries on the president's radar in a way that he wasn't? It doesn't seem like the president really talks about Hakeem Jeffries very much.
1: No, it comes and it goes. For a long time, like, he wouldn't mention Jeffries at all. I mean, I think Jeffries told me something like the first time he believes Trump ever said his name publicly was just last year. Yeah, the way to tell if Trump is thinking about you is if he posts about you on Truth Social. Mm. And he started to post about Jeffries a lot, you know, and all the usual kind of insults he lobs, especially at black politicians, you know, that Jeffries was low IQ and a thug.
8: Truth Social.
9: This lunatic, Hakeem Low IQ Jeffries, should be charged with inciting violence. The radical left Democrats actually want to destroy our country, President DJT.
1: But yeah, he does seem to be paying a little bit more to Jeffries now than he was before.
0: And do we think Jeffries is ready to go toe-to-toe with the President of the United States if that's what voters decide he's to do this November?
1: In his mind, he's ready. And I think in his own stilted, rehearsed, steady fashion, he will go toe-to-toe with Donald Trump. He will talk about affordability, and he'll talk about corruption, and he'll, you know, talk about the so-called president. I don't think it will necessarily be satisfying for a lot of Democratic voters out there and Democratic partisans, but I think Jeffries, I don't think you're going to see a new Hakeem Jeffries if he's Speaker. I think he's going to, especially rhetorically, perform the same way he has before. But I think it's going to take him a little while to figure out how to do the job.
0: What Hakeem's going to do with all that power when we're back on Today Explained.

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7: Okay, now we're joined by Mariana Sotomayor, who's the Capitol Hill correspondent for PUC News. Mariana, what are the vibes in the House around these midterms right now?
8: The vibes of U.S. Democrats are incredibly strong. I mean, if anything, it's mostly Democrats trying to tell each other, like, don't oversell how amazing of a night we're going to have.
7: Wow.
8: Yes. And like, genuinely, in a number of conversations that I've been having with strategists, lawmakers, those seeking office themselves, like, the question isn't anymore like, will Democrats flip the House majority? It's Democrats will flip the House majority. How big is that majority going to be? They want to play in like deep Trump districts. And they've been doing that in like Trump plus 5, Trump plus 10 districts that he won in 24. Now they're like, what about Trump plus 21 districts? And some people are like, whoa, whoa, whoa, guys, let's not get too overly excited, because also everybody kind of has some PTSD from the 22 midterms. That's when Republicans ended up taking up the House. And Republicans were in the same place around this time where they're like, oh my gosh, we're going to flip 30 plus seats.
9: Republicans did not see the red wave they predicted.
10: I've heard it called, you know, the red sprinkler. I've heard it called the red splash, the red puddle.
8: And then they only gained a 5-seat majority. And we saw how difficult that was for Republicans. And frankly, it continues to be.
7: You would think that the Democrats would be trying to sell themselves based on like, here's what we're going to do if we flip the House and the Senate. But I don't hear a ton of that kind of talk. Maybe by design, because they just want to focus all their energies on what they don't like about what this administration's doing, because that's the more popular approach. But what is this party's priorities if they take back the House?
8: You are totally spot on that. It is more or less vague in some ways. I'm sure Democrats would argue, no, we're being really specific. And sure, we do know that if they take the majority, there's three planks. And this is what Jeffries outlined even a year ago. And Schumer, to some extent, has also adopted these planks. They want to tackle affordability, healthcare, and corruption.
11: We're fighting to lower the high costs of groceries, gas, and goods. We're fighting to make healthcare affordable for every single American. And we certainly will fight to hold the crooks accountable.
8: Affordability means a number of different things. And the way that Jeffries is looking at it is you have your first 100 hours, your 100 days, and then your first year. And we don't really know what is going to come up in those 100 days and in the first year, but within those 100 hours, he's starting to give us some hints.
11: We've established 5 working groups on affordability. A working group on housing, a working group on health care, a working group on child care, a working group on groceries and goods, and a working group on gas and utilities.
8: And there are some issues where they could easily, probably very quickly pass, right? Like those Medicaid tax credits that are going to expire just in the next couple of months because of the One Big Beautiful Bill.
11: We have to reverse the Medicaid cuts. We should extend the Affordable Care Act tax credits.
8: Also, you have the corruption part of this where Democrats already 4 months, a number of committee Democrats have been, one, taking notes. It's like, oh, the Trump admin did that. Okay, gonna write that down so I can remember to circle back when we have the majority. Mm. But I've been told to expect subpoenas to start being sent out to administration officials, to cabinet officials, to potential like corporations that have cozied up too close to the Trump administration pretty much after the House majority is declared. But again, still pretty vague. We don't have the line by line items yet.
7: This entire episode we're making is premised upon the idea that if the Democrats win or win big, Hakeem Jeffries becomes the speaker. But of course, in recent history, we have seen a planned succession go sideways for, let's say, I don't know, Kevin McCarthy. Is it all but certain that Hakeem Jeffries will indeed be speaker if the Democrats win or win big?
8: Yeah, look, from inside of the Capitol, all that I've heard is that he is going to be speaker. And I haven't heard anything from the number of lawmakers who've already been elected that they are going to try to, you know, cause any kind of issues ahead of a speakership election. That being said, a number of progressives like Alexandria Ocasio-Cortez, Delia Ramirez, a number of those members are already talking to a number of the progressives who are coming in, who are kind of being a little coy with whether they're going to vote for Jeffries. And their message has been, look, Democrats need to stay united. We have difference of opinions on a number of fronts, but we need to be united. We need to govern. And we can't get to any of that until we elect a speaker.
7: You know, Jason, who we heard from earlier in the show, who profiled Hakeem for The New Yorker, was saying how he's definitely going to be learning a lot on the job. And I remember Nancy Pelosi didn't really want to spend, you know, the years of Trump 1 investigating and impeaching, but the nature of Trump 1 like forced her to ultimately do that. Do you think Jeffries has learned anything from how his predecessor approached the president? Because we don't know what these next 2 years will bring. We don't know how this presidency is going to end. Some people are still worried that the president may not step down.
8: Yeah. No, to your question about impeachment, it is fascinating to see where House Democrats are right now versus like where they were back then. I do not hear let's impeach Trump that much from, like, again, the 200 and something Democrats that are currently in office. And the reason why is because, one, there is the thinking like, okay, the Constitution says he can only be a 2-term president. Like, truly, it's going to be ridiculous. And probably the Supreme Court's going to rule like he can't run again. So let's not get into that. But because Democrats are already thinking, planning, strategizing all of their investigations, I think we should expect possible impeachments against cabinet officials, particularly Pete Hegseth is a name I keep hearing a lot, because there's a number of Republicans who are incredibly upset with him. So Democrats are kind of thinking a little bit more strategically in terms of if we are going to impeach, or if we're really going to try and subpoena or hold people in contempt of Congress, et cetera, will we have Republicans backing us up in those certain cases? Or if they don't, just create a tough vote for them.
7: I mean, these three planks, affordability, health care, and holding the crooks accountable or investigations, whatever it might be, those could have been the planks like in month one or month two of this second Trump go round. I wonder how much motivation there is in the caucus to like take on some of the issues that have come up in maybe the last year or so. I mean, ICE comes to mind.
12: We do not consent, nor will we enable DHS and ISIS lawlessness.
7: Iran,
12: Donald Trump has taken America to war without authorization, without explanation, without a strategy or an exit plan.
7: Spending billions of dollars on vanity projects around D.C.
13: Trump is trying to rename everything after himself to please his incredible ego, even when it profanes our fallen heroes and desecrates the sacred ground.
7: Making billions of dollars off of his own name and brand while in office. I mean, how much are Democrats pushing for the issues that maybe have struck a chord more recently?
8: Behind the scenes, actually, they've been pushing those things a lot. But my understanding is that Jeffries doesn't necessarily want to broadcast anything that could show any divisions among Democrats right now. Like, he really just wants to project that Democrats are united on these three issues. Here's how we're going to tackle those three issues. But everybody else is like, okay, but there's so many more things that we have to prove and we should get done. And we should show contrast with Republicans moving forward. And my understanding is his idea of it is we will get to those issues after the election, not even worth debating pre-election, because first we have to win. No one is trying to sugarcoat how hard it is going to be to basically tackle a number of these issues where Democrats aren't united on. And there's conversations of how does the size of the majority affect that, right? Because if you have a bigger majority, that means likely Democrats flip seats in districts that Trump won by a whole lot. So you're going to get a lot more centrist Democrats in the caucus. If it's a smaller majority, that's really going to help a number of those Democratic Socialist candidates coming in have a much stronger voice, right? Because they can, in a larger majority, it's possible that their votes could be canceled out. So all of those dynamics are going to be on full display. And it all, again, is determinative on what happens in November.
7: Read Mariana at puck.news. Read Jason's Hakeem profile at newyorker.com, or fish the issue out of your pile. Danielle Hewitt produced. Jolie Myers edited. Gabriel Donatov fact-checked. Bridger Dunnigan and David Tatasciore mixed. I'm Sean Ramos-Firm. If you enjoyed listening to me today but really wish you could be watching me this whole time, great news. I'm going to be talking to my Vox colleague Andrew Prokop about these midterms on Substack Live this Wednesday. And if you're like, what's a Substack Live? 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
17: From WHYY in Philadelphia, this is Fresh Air. I'm Tanya Mosley in Los Angeles. Today, Michael Douglas. He's one of the most recognizable actors of our time. But in 1987, many still knew him as Kirk Douglas's son. That same year, he starred in Fatal Attraction and Wall Street, and his role as Gordon Gekko won him the Oscar for Best Actor.
18: And when I went up and received my Oscar for Wall Street, I thanked my father because I finally felt that I was out of his shadow. Mm-hmm. Those two pictures in that year was when I felt I was my own man.
17: But behind the accolades, Douglas was struggling, drinking heavily and using cocaine. In his new memoir, One Hell of a Ride, Douglas looks back at what his success cost him and what it finally took to change. And TV critic David Biancooley reviews a new miniseries adapted from John Steinbeck's East of Eden, starring Florence Pugh. First News.
19: Live from NPR News in Washington, I'm Ryland Barton. During a campaign stop in Nebraska, President Trump announced an executive order aimed at lowering high diesel costs, dragging down Republicans ahead of the midterm elections. The order eases limits on red dye diesel, which is identical to regular diesel, but is intended for off-road uses and exempt from some taxes. Some Nebraska ranchers are also angry about Trump's plan to try to lower beef prices by allowing in more imports. Trump is campaigning for incumbent Republican Senator Pete Ricketts, who's facing an unexpectedly competitive race with independent candidate Dan Osborne, who's backed by National Democrats. President Trump says he will pay for the controversial TV ads that praise him. As NPR's Franco Ordonez reports, taxpayers have been footing the bill for the ads.
20: President Trump announced the new plan amid ongoing backlash over the publicly funded spots running ahead of the midterms. Trump defended the ads via his social media page, arguing that it was standard practice, and that he was promoting the USA and, quote, paying for them with USA money. But critics say the pro-Trump ads are blatantly partisan and use Republican talking points. Trump says that he and his political action committee are taking over payment of the ads. Franco Ordonez, NPR News.
19: A major cryptocurrency spending group is backing 32 House candidates from both parties ahead of the November midterms. Fair Shake will spend $1 million each to support six candidates, including several in competitive races. All 32 backed a major crypto bill that stalled in the Senate this year, in part because of Democrats who said it was too lax on regulation. Its largest investment is nearly $30 million against Ohio Democratic Senate candidate Sherrod Brown, who's facing Republican John Houston. Fair Shake and its affiliates still have about $120 million available. Schools across the country have long struggled to hire and keep teachers for areas like special education, math, and science. NPR's Janaki Mehta reports most states aren't using higher pay to help fill those jobs.
21: Extra pay is known to help attract and retain teachers, but the National Council on Teacher Quality found 32 states offer no additional pay to draw and keep teachers in hard-to-fill schools or subjects. And the study says states are actually moving away from those kinds of incentives. Only 13 states pay teachers extra for working in schools that have high turnover. That number is down from 28 states in 2022. And only 17 states pay teachers more to work in hard-to-staff subjects like math, science, or special ed. That's down from 22 states in 2022. The report shows that high schools are struggling most at keeping teachers, especially those serving families with low incomes. All this comes as states face tighter budgets across the country. Janaki Mehta, NPR News.
19: U.S. stocks rose near their records today. The S&P 500 added more than 0.5% near its all-time high set over the summer. This is NPR. An American citizen.
22: This is Asian View from NHK World Japan. I'm Hiroko Kitadai. Police in Okinawa, Japan have arrested a U.S. Marine on suspicion of robbery and murder. The suspect is 20-year-old Devin Jacob Mallard, who is stationed at U.S. Marine Corps Air Station Futenma. He allegedly killed a 39-year-old Naha woman in a hotel room. He is also suspected of stealing her wallet and other belongings. Security camera footage shows a person entering a hotel room with the woman and later leaving with her items. The hair and tattoos of the person in the footage reportedly resemble those of the suspect. Police say the suspect has denied the allegations, saying he did not know. Japan's Prime Minister Takaichi Sanae says the government has launched a strong protest with the United States following the arrest of the U.S. Marine. Takaichi wrote on social media on Sunday that the occurrence of such a brutal and heinous incident is extremely regrettable. She also wrote that the government is demanding full U.S. cooperation with the investigation, as well as stricter discipline among U.S. military personnel. North Korea media says an intermediate-range strategic missile was launched toward the Sea of Japan on Saturday. It flew 1,000 kilometers before hitting a target in the sea. The ruling Workers' Party's newspaper says the launch was to train soldiers on the hypersonic strategic weapon system. It was also to evaluate the country's war deterrent. South Korea media report that experts believe the launched missile was likely the Hwasong-16. That is said to be a solid-fuel, intermediate-range ballistic missile with a hypersonic warhead. The media also say the missile could have the range to reach the U.S. military base in Guam. We are broadcasting from NHK in Tokyo.
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3: This is Fresh Air. I'm Tanya Mosley. My guest today, Oscar-winning actor and producer Michael Douglas, has spent much of his career playing men consumed by money, ambition, sex, and control. As Gordon Gekko in Wall Street, he made greed is good a catchphrase, and Fatal Attraction and Basic Instinct, desire turns dangerous. And in The War of the Roses, marriage becomes warfare. And in Traffic, the drug war reaches a father's own family. In his new memoir, One Hell of a Ride, Michael Douglas writes that playing these flawed American men wasn't exactly a stretch. He grew up the son of Kirk Douglas, one of the biggest movie stars of his generation. Michael won his first Oscar for producing One Flew Over the Cuckoo's Nest, a film his father had spent years trying to make so he could star in it. And when Michael later won an Oscar for acting in Wall Street, he thanked his father for helping a son step out of a shadow. But the memoir also looks at what was happening off screen. A troubled first marriage, affairs, rehab, stage 4 cancer, and the addiction and legal troubles of his oldest son, Cameron. Michael tells that story through 12 of his films, tracing the moments when his work and his private life collided. And Michael Douglas, welcome to Fresh Air.
18: Thank you, Tanya, and thank you so much for a lovely introduction.
3: This was a book that I really enjoyed. Thank you so much for writing it. And, you know, for millions of people, your father was larger than life. He was Spartacus, and you spend a big portion of this book talking about what that meant for you. And you write that when you were young, he was just out of reach. What did that distance actually look like for you when you were a kid?
18: Well, Dad was overwhelming. He just simply as a person, he had an energy, a physical strength, a tenacity that was very unique. And then as he grew and his career grew and Spartacus led the army and the Vikings when he walked across the oars and the Westerns when he drew a gun faster than anybody else, he seemed like an impossible man to match. And I think both of my brother and I, there was a question and an issue of how can we ever be the man that our father is. He was making 5 to 6 movies a year, was really overwhelmed with the pressure and with his guilt of having divorced my mother when I was 5 and my brother Joel was 3. And so when we saw him, because we were growing up on the East Coast with my mother, and when we would come out to see my father, he was so guilt-ridden about not being the father that he had hoped to be, because his father had totally ignored him and given him no attention growing up. So there was a degree of pressure when we came together that he meant well, but there was such an intensity about him that it made it awkward. Mm-hmm. He was also of that generation that physically corrected behavior. And so
3: he would hit you guys. I mean,
18: he would hit us. Yeah, he would
3: hit us.
18: Corporal punishment. My mother had the hairbrush, and that was a generation, you know, that wasn't so unusual. So the early years were tentative. We admired him, but were slightly afraid of him.
3: Your mother, Diana Dill, had her own acting career, and when you were about 5, she and your father separated, and she married Bill Darrett, who was an actor, writer, and producer. And there's a moment that you write about when one day you guys are talking, and suddenly you realize he's actually listening to you, and you become emotional. Why did you become emotional?
18: What happened, and I realized, and because of my early experiences with my father, I was used to people not listening to me. And I looked up at him in his eyes, and I saw a man who was listening to what I had to say. And Bill turned out to be a wonderful surrogate father who my father greatly admired and called him that. He said, Bill was your surrogate father, and I'm eternally grateful for the responsibilities he took in raising you.
3: You tell some really great stories about your origin growing up. There's a particular story you tell when you're 21 years old and you're finding yourself. You are out there in the world. You're actually in college. Your father gives you $10,000 and told you from then on that you were on your own. He also had given you 2 Italian leather suitcases. Yeah. What did you discover you could do with those suitcases?
18: Right. So I turned 21. And Dad said, all right, son. And he gave me a bond, a $10,000 bond, which I was very grateful for. And I know a lot of other people out there didn't have that opportunity. But he said, you're on your own. So good luck. And I said, well, Dad, I'm very grateful. But, you know, I'm in college. And, you know, tuition and expenses and... So one of the major transitions that had happened to me in going to college at the University of California at Santa Barbara, after having kind of grown up in the East Coast, going to private schools, prep schools, all boys schools, you know, many, many schools have a college advisor when you're in high school, and they have these brochures, and I stopped at one of the brochures. It said on the top, Campus by the Sea. And then underneath of it was a picture of a guy walking down the beach carrying a surfboard with 2 girls in 2-piece bathing suits. You know, so I was like, whoa, I want to go there. And of course, Dad was very happy because he thought, isn't that wonderful? My son wants to be closer to me. And within the first year that I was out there, I started sliding into the artist section. And by my second year, I became a full-fledged hippie. And all the wonderful flower child qualities that still remind me what a special, magical time that was. And, of course, one of them was marijuana. So that was the background that was going on. And I'm still trying to financially get by. And then I realized that my father had one Christmas given me these beautiful soft leather Italian suitcases. And each suitcase could fit 22 kilograms of marijuana in it. And so I would go back on the holidays back east to see my mother after paying maybe, I think it was like $70, $75 a kilo for the marijuana in California.
3: You became a drug dealer.
18: I became a drug dealer. I became a drug dealer. I did. And I would take these 44 kilos back and sell them like $500. And that was how I was able to get through all that. But it was a story which I didn't tell for years, but Dad kept telling my brothers, Joel and Peter and Eric, you know, look at your oldest brother. He's never asked for anything. You know, and I was in my 30s finally. I said, Dad, I've got a story I've got to tell you. And I told him this, and I still remember, and his mouth dropped. I said, I just want you to know that, you know, but you kind of beat up on the kids about, you know, their needing, but this is the reason why I didn't need any money.
3: You tell some great background stories of the people that became your lifelong friends around this time. You meet Danny DeVito, and you guys were part of this summer theater for theater people, the O'Neill Theater in Connecticut. You eventually become roommates in New York, and you guys are just 2 actors trying to make it. You're still figuring out who you are apart from your father. But what did being around Danny in particular give you permission to be?
18: Let me go back a little bit just to give a background on the Eugene O'Neill Memorial Theater, because it was such a crucial part of what's happened in my career in the future. And I went back the last two summers of the college and then the third summer when I was out of college. And the O'Neill Theater had a playwriters conference. And I was able to be there at an extraordinary, fortunate time of great writers like John Guare, Israel Horowitz, Lanford Wilson, Sam Shepard. It was a great, great period. And so for three summers, you would kind of sit there on the sidelines listening to the director talking to playwrights as to how they can restructure this and that to make something better. So I make a point about this because this was the core foundation of my career for the future, because I'm really proud of the screenplays, the movies that I made, that I worked on, because they were so well structured. It made a big impression on me. But in the second year that I was there, the American Academy of Dramatic Arts came up with a production, and Danny DeVito was part of the acting ensemble. And Danny, I know this is hard to believe, had long hair all the way down his back. He was, you know, real hippie.
3: You guys are very much like the Odd Couple, if for nothing else, just in the visual. It's funny, there's that movie that he was in with Arnold Schwarzenegger where they're opposites. It really could have been the two of you.
18: Yeah. Danny is not tall, but I don't think I've ever met anybody who is less conscious of their height. He was happy in his own skin, had a great sense of humor.
3: He seemed to have an assuredness about his place as a creative, as an artist. And so I did wonder what being around him, being such a good friend and living with him, kind of gave you insight on regarding yourself. What did he kind of give you permission to be?
18: Danny just seemed to accept me for who I was. Never went on about my dad or this or that. Just sort of took me at face value. He allowed me a vulnerability that I hadn't felt before. I didn't feel like I had to protect myself. We just had good times together, but just kind of hit it off. I think we both share a kind of a dark humor, the War of the Roses.
3: Which you all worked on together.
18: Which we got worked on together. And we kind of rooted for each other. I knew, you know, how hard he tried. But he also gave his best shot. Even dealing with rejection showed me how to behave or how to handle yourself as I dealt with my own.
3: Our guest today is Michael Douglas. His new memoir, One Hell of a Ride, tells the story of his life through 12 of his films. We'll continue our conversation after a short break. This is Fresh Air.
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3: This is Fresh Air, and today I am talking with Michael Douglas about his new memoir, One Hell of a Ride. You know, Michael, there's something almost perfect about the way you and your father came to the story of Cuckoo's Nest from two different directions. So he was already, at the time, one of the biggest stars in the world, and saw the character of McMurphy from that story as really the role of a lifetime. And you were in college at UC Santa Barbara, taking LSD, protesting the war, just basically being a hippie, when you encountered the book by Ken Casey about the counterculture that he was writing out of. And Years later, after your father had spent nearly a decade trying and failing to get this movie made, you stepped in and you write, "It was pure instinct. The truth is, I had no idea what I was doing." Where did you get that confidence from at that moment when you're still trying to figure out things? Because you had had no track record as a producer when you decided to do this.
18: No, I didn't. And Dad was selling the property. He had tried for years to get it. And R.P. McMurphy, the lead of the book, was a great character for him, a fabulous character. And then he tried for many years with his production company to make it, and he couldn't get it made, so he was selling it. And I happened to hear, over here when I was at the office sometime, and I said, "No, Dad, don't, no, please don't sell it. Look, let me run with it. I'll try to get you the money you want for it, get you to play the part and produce it."
3: Right.
18: And Dad, so I'll be very grateful, I don't think he had much hope, but he said, "Okay, all right, I'll give you a year."
3: And your confidence to do this, right, though, never having produced it. I mean, in one sense, you went into this wanting to fulfill your father's dream and make the movie with him as McMurphy. But instead, you eventually had to tell him that he wasn't going to play this part, in part because by the time you were able to get it made, he was too old for this part. Jack Nicholson ended up taking on that role. And I was just wondering, do you think becoming your own man kind of required the courage to disappoint your father?
18: That's a good question. I certainly didn't know that at the time. I knew this was the most difficult thing that I ever would have to do, or I had been able to do up to that point, was to tell Dad that he wasn't going to play the part. Again, as the producer, one of the producers, it wasn't simply only my decision. It was the decision of the director, Milos Forman. But it was very hard because over the years, I recognize how seldom you get a really

0: of that deal than any picture he had ever made as an actor. But when I took him up to show him the first cut of the movie, when he came out, and he couldn't have been more of a gentleman, he said, "Michael, you did a fantastic job. It's just a wonderful, wonderful movie. And Jack Nicholson did a great job." So it was a tough moment, and he was a total, complete, you know, gentleman about the whole thing.
1: I think oftentimes people tend to assume that movie stars live in a bubble, but in particular, I'm thinking about the China Syndrome, Wall Street, Falling Down, Traffic. They all tapped into something people were feeling before Hollywood caught on. Where were you picking that up? And picking it up to the degree that you were willing to fight to the end to make sure that these types of films got made. And ironically, they always came right at the moment where we were at the flashpoint of a particular issue, like the drug war or the riots in Los Angeles right before Falling Down.
0: I'm a news junkie. I follow the news and politics too much. And some things you also learn, for instance, the China Syndrome. I thought, when I first read the script, I said, what a great horror movie. I've never thought about a nuclear power plant being the monster, but this is a great horror picture. Now, in doing the research to make this horror movie, I learned a lot more about nuclear reactors and what was going on at that time. I was able to reach out to two GE scientists who used to work on the nuclear and the atomic plants the General Electric made, who had had a loss of faith and come over to the other side. They shared with us, us being Jane Fonda, you know, my other co-stars. And our director, some of the issues that exist with plutonium and things I learned about the half-life of plutonium and how it stays with us and the dangers of it. And so we used them. The end of our movie was a possible meltdown, and they helped us with what was the most likely scenario and all of that. So when the picture came out, there was a lot of criticism of how cavalier we could possibly be. And then the amazing thing happened, which was a movie opened, and it opened with good reviews and a lot of discussion. And then 12 days later, Three Mile Island happened in Harrisburg, Pennsylvania, which was a situation very similar to our movie. And for me, for me, it was an epiphany. I am not a religious person, but this was as close to religion that I had come to. And that act, I felt that somebody was telling me something about the severity of this and something that I should continue working on for the rest of my life.
1: 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I'm Tanya Mosley, and this is Fresh Air.

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5: This is Fresh Air. I'm Tanya Mosley, and my guest today is Michael Douglas, Oscar-winning actor and producer, whose career has spanned more than six decades. He first became widely known on the television show The Streets of San Francisco, then won his first Oscar as a producer on One Flew Over the Cuckoo's Nest. He went on to become one of Hollywood's biggest leading men, starring in films including Romancing the Stone, Wall Street, Fatal Attraction, Basic Instinct, The American President, and Traffic. Douglas grew up as the son of movie star Kirk Douglas, and his new memoir is called One Hell of a Ride. All right, Michael, when Fatal Attraction comes out in 1987, there's something that starts to happen in your career. The men you're playing and the life you're living begin to overlap. This is what you say in the book. And you write that you wanted to make a movie about lust and how it can destroy a man's life. And then you add, as someone who walked right on that edge sometimes, it fascinated me. What did you recognize in Dan Gallagher?
6: Fatal Attraction was the first time that I changed my whole approach to acting. Somebody had told me earlier in my career, you know, Michael, the camera can always tell when you're lying. Mm-hmm. And ooh, and I look at the camera. In those days with those 1,000-foot mags of film, and they looked like X-ray machines, the camera could always tell you're lying.
5: And what does that mean, that you're not, what does it mean when you're lying? Because you're pretending anyway, right?
6: Well, you are, except that it's meant to me sort of method acting. It meant the only way that you can act is to tear the makeup off your face or wipe it off and get down to your skin. And it's a very painful, frustrating way of acting. And so I start Fatal Attraction, and I'm reading the script. I'm ready to, you know, dig into my character and say, okay, he's a lawyer in New York. And I say, yeah, I'm a lawyer in New York. I could be a lawyer in New York. He has, you know, children with a lovely wife. And I said, yeah, and that's the case. He's an adulterer. Yeah, that might be, you know, that might be. And so all of a sudden, I realized acting is lying. You're trying to create and persuade an audience with your lies that you're telling the truth. And what it did, Tanya, is it totally freed me up. It totally changed my approach to how to, about acting. And I realized that Fatal Attraction was more just about trusting how to be yourself. Being yourself on screen is not easy. Everybody thinks it might be. But being on screen, none of us think that we have enough to give just for ourselves to exist on screen. But again, this was such a wonderfully conceived script, a what-if conceived script, that it was the ultimate nightmare. And it just hit off all the right reasons. Glenn Close, you know, God bless her, was so wonderful. Nobody thought she was right for the part. She knew she wanted to do it. Then she finally said, I'll audition for it. She was a major actress. And she came in, and I just saw her audition tape recently. Mm. And she killed it.
5: The film became a cultural phenomenon, for sure. But there's something, though, that starts to happen to your career around this time, because there's Fatal Attraction, and then there's Basic Instinct. And then by this time, though, it's like the public had come to see you as kind of a sexual man, you know, like you started to take on this other persona. Did people start confusing the men you played with the man that you actually were?
6: Well, two things happened, Tanya. One, the combination of the success of Fatal Attraction followed by Wall Street 3 months later, right, was a big breakthrough for me. And when I went up and received my Oscar for Wall Street, I thanked my father because I finally felt that I was out of his shadow. And those two pictures in that year was when I felt I was my own man. Now, after that, Basic Instinct happened. And in my personal life, I was a mess. My stepfather, Bill, had passed away. My marriage was in bad shape. My oldest son, Cameron, was having serious drug issues and incarcerated. I was drinking too much and drugging too much right after Basic Instinct, and I went to rehab. And what's great about rehab is you have this anonymity with a group. In my case, even though you knew who I was, but you kind of have committed yourself to protecting each other. What happened was there were a couple of guys, in my group, who made a deal with a nurse in the office who were able to grab my files out. They made a deal and sold them to a British tabloid paper. And, you know, whatever there was there, but this brilliant editor wrote an article about me being in rehab for sex addiction, which was not the case whatsoever, but was made for really good print, and everyone went, ooh, very exciting. And because of Basic Instinct and because of Fatal Attraction, 5 years apart, it led into that.
5: Yeah.
6: So I've had to deal with this for 25 years, 30 years, however long it's been, with that tabloid story, which created this this image.
5: You write pretty candidly about this whole time in your life, including the rehab, and you name names of the women you had affairs with in this book. And you write that before revealing these intimate relationships, you actually called each of the women involved to ask permission. Why did you want to write about it? Why tell the truth now?
6: Well, because these were important people in my life, in a friendship basis and otherwise. A couple of them I did not call because our relationships had been made public in the press before. But two of them, Kathleen being one, and the
5: Kathleen
6: other one,
5: Turner.
6: Kathleen Turner, and the other one people will discover when they're reading the book, these are part of my life, and this is all pre-Catherine, my wife of 26 years. And when you have a 25-year age difference, it's hard. I mean, there's people and affairs are talking about when Catherine was 6 years old. And I just felt that besides the aspect of having an affair, they were important people in my life. We were friends, and at that particular time meant a lot.
5: Our guest today is Michael Douglas. His new memoir, One Hell of a Ride, tells the story of his life through 12 of his films. We'll continue our conversation after a short break. This is Fresh Air.
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5: This is Fresh Air, and today I am talking with Michael Douglas about his new memoir, One Hell of a Ride. You write so beautifully about your relationship with your son, Cameron, the struggles he dealt with, and the time he served for his choices. And I just wonder, as a parent, how watching Cameron's addiction might have made you actually understand more about your own, maybe that you hadn't before.
6: That's a good question. Well, the predominant one is, had he witnessed me earlier in his life, you know, partaking in illicit drugs, that made it easier for him to pick it up. That's a guilt that I have always felt, and I've talked to Cameron about that. We have a history of a lot of celebrities whose parents were drug addicts, and it was detrimental to their development, and had to. So I think I certainly assume some responsibility for that. But on the other hand, which is hard, is I know as a parent now how painful and how exhausting it is to have a child under the influence of drugs. And I lost a brother, Eric, in a drug overdose. Mm-hmm. And before he died, I watched my father go to these group therapy sessions into his early 80s. And listening to Eric complain about his performance as a father, and said, you know what? I'm not going to do that. I'm sorry. Whatever mistake I've made, at a certain point in life, you've got to say, we got to move on. And it's up to that addict. And there was that moment where I told Cameron, I said, Cameron, if you see me pulling away from you, it's because I am. Because I'm afraid you're either going to kill someone or you're going to kill yourself. Mm-hmm. And I must say that gave him a little food for thought, but wasn't enough to stop him. But he had a rough time as a nonviolent drug offender. He did 7.5 years in federal prison. He was used a lot as sort of an example that we don't make exceptions as a movie star's son. And I'm very proud of the way he's turned out.
5: How is he today?
6: Good. Yeah, he's really good. I've got two lovely grandchildren, Lua, one, and she's 8 now and a writer. And Cameron's doing great.
5: Your relationship with your father, it changed dramatically in the last third of his life. And there is a particular moment, 1991, he had survived a helicopter crash. And you write that in that time, afterwards, during his recovery, this strong, intimidating man that you knew was suddenly vulnerable. And he promised you, as your father, that he was going to be different. And several years after that, he suffered a severe stroke and he could barely speak. And he received this honorary Oscar around that time. And it's a very moving moment because he goes to this ceremony. You and your brothers are in the audience. And he was only supposed to just say one thing, thank you. But he decides to acknowledge all of you. Let's listen.
9: Thank you I see my four sons. They are proud of the old man. And I am proud too. Proud to be a part of Hollywood for 50 years. But this is for my wife, Anne. I love you. And tonight, I love all of you, and I thank all of you for 50 wonderful years. Thank you. Thank you. Thank you.
5: Oh, Michael, when you hear that now, what do you think your father had finally come to kind of understand?
6: Yeah, he, but going back to the helicopter crash, which he was in a helicopter and they hit a aerobatics plane and the 18-year-old student and the instructor crashed and died instantly in flames. Mm. And his helicopter fell 40 feet. Mm-hmm. And I went to see him in the hospital, and he was literally black on one whole side of his body, from the top of his head all the way down. Not one bone broken, but he was black and blue. And he was consumed with the idea of, why am I alive and this 18-year-old kid is dead? And he began to study the Old Testament. He became a different person. He was fortunate enough in the beginning of his third act to completely change to a compassionate, loving, giving man, not consumed with his own career. So we ended up having really a lovely, extraordinary relationship for the last 25, 30 years.
5: You make this connection in the book that your father changed after that crash and the stroke. Your son changed after prison. You changed after your tongue cancer diagnosis. And you write that cancer made you a free man. Free from what?
6: Free from the plus and minuses of being a second generation. Is you feel a responsibility to your previous generation, i.e. your father, in not wanting to betray him or embarrass them. And sometime after you get a stage four diagnosis and you get through it, this is gravy. This time is just gravy. This is, you know, we talk about complaining about getting older, and yet the other choice, the other choice isn't so hot. So, you know, make sure you're still around and it's happy, and just makes you cherish that much more the time you have and how fortunate I have been.
5: This was such a pleasure to talk with you, Michael Douglas. Thank you so much.
6: Tanya, thank you. That was really well done, and I really appreciate it.
5: Michael Douglas's new memoir is called One Hell of a Ride. Coming up, TV critic David Bianculli reviews a new miniseries on Netflix, adapted from John Steinbeck's East of Eden, starring Florence Pugh. This is Fresh Air.
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5: This is Fresh Air. John Steinbeck's East of Eden, his multi-generational exploration of family, fate, and free will, was published in 1952. It was adapted into a movie 3 years later and into a TV miniseries in 1981. Now there's a new, even longer miniseries presented on Netflix. Our TV critic, David Bianculli, has this review.
3: As John Steinbeck wrote it, East of Eden is a sprawling, ambitious, provocative novel. It spans from the Civil War to the end of World War I. Its primary characters include an Irish immigrant family and a Chinese loner, several generations of feuding brothers, and an evil and manipulative young girl who matures into an even more evil and manipulative woman. And through it all runs the author's central question: are we predestined to a particular fate and disposition, or can free will overcome? The movie version, produced in the 1950s and adapted with Steinbeck's input, chopped off the first three quarters of the book. It opens with Cal Trask, one of two very dissimilar brothers, hunting down his mother, who abandoned the family right after her twins were born. Cal and his brother Aaron are like the biblical Cain and Abel. One is good by nature, the other evil. But in the movie, Cal has the palpable charisma of James Dean. Here's his first conversation with his mother, played by Jo Van Fleet, who won an Oscar for her role.
11: What does Cal stand for?
12: Caleb? What's in the Bible?
11: What's your brother's name?
12: Aaron. That's in the Bible, too.
11: What's he like?
12: Well, he looks like you.
11: Well, is he like me?
12: No, he's good. I'm more like you.
3: The next version of East of Eden arrived in 1981. The three-part ABC miniseries used the extra time to include more characters and stories neglected in the film. The Hamiltons, the Irish family, are given lots of room to develop, as is Lee, the Chinese caretaker, who is much wiser than he originally appears. Most of all, that miniseries brought the character of Kathy to dead center. As played by Jane Seymour, she was a force of nature, and of pure evil, who, after giving birth to twins she didn't want, would shoot her husband and abandon her babies. When Cal, played in this version by Sam Bottoms, meets her, he demands an explanation, which she gives him chillingly.
13: I want you to tell me why you shot my father!
14: Because he tried to stop me! I could have killed him, but I didn't. I just wanted him to let me go.
13: Did you ever wish you stayed?
14: God, no. He thought he could tie me down. Just because he took me in when I was all hurt and broken up. And he cooked for me. And he waited on me. Counted on my gratitude. Oh, how he counted on that to make me his drudge and his own free whore. And he couldn't hold me. Not him.
3: I've revisited these earlier versions to put into a fuller context just what Zoe Kazan has done in revising and remaking the story first brought to screen by her grandfather. This new Netflix miniseries, at about 7 hours, is slightly longer than the older one. But it basically eliminates the Irish-American family, so it can't claim to be more complete. It also can't claim to be the first to focus on the feminist perspective, because the ABC version certainly did that. The new version, though, explores even more fully the transition of Kathy the young girl to Kate the prostitute. Florence Pugh, as Kate, is given more justification for her actions. She's also given more voice.
15: Instead of Steinbeck providing narration about Kate and her childhood, this new East of Eden has Kate supplying it herself, which she does while listening to a lecture by the man she's about to target next.
16: A girl learns quickly. There is no avoiding the attention of the opposite sex. Boys and men will be drawn even to the average female as surely as a river flows downstream. But a girl need not be helpless to their advances. With some practice, she can learn to turn their attention to her own purposes, divert the river correctly, and one can generate power.
15: Pugh's portrayal of Kate, even at the end, is more glamorous than in the previous versions, which showed her as older and arthritic. But the drama is unchanged, and many of the confrontation scenes, even ones without violence, are uncomfortably intense. Netflix allows for more sex scenes and nudity, so there's lots of both. But most of these are staged as almost the opposite of erotic. Either matter of fact, or with one or both parties taking part unwillingly or unenthusiastically. On the night Kathy marries her husband Adam, played by Christopher Abbott, she leaves his bed and slips into the next room, and into the bed of Adam's brother, Charles, who's understandably startled. He's played by Mike Feist.
17: What do you want?
14: Move over a little.
17: Where's your husband?
14: He drank my sleepy medicine by mistake.
17: Well, I've already been with the whore tonight.
14: So?
15: Florence Pugh, like Jane Seymour before her, deserves the spotlight here and fills it. But watch also for Hoon Lee as the family Chinese manservant and Martha Plimpton as Kate's madam. They're excellent, too. And best of all, this new East of Eden hammers home Steinbeck's primary theme and suggests, after all the deaths and misery, a potentially happy ending.
5: David Biancooley is Fresh Air's TV critic. On tomorrow's show, performer Murray Hill. He was the real-life inspiration for his character, Fred Rococo, who hosted a semi-secret queer cabaret on HBO's Somebody Somewhere. He has a new memoir. I hope you can join us. To keep up with what's on the show and get highlights of our interviews, follow us on Instagram at NPR Fresh Air. Fresh Air's executive producer is Sam Brigger. 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Nesper. Roberta Shorrock directs the show. With Terry Gross, I'm Tanya Mosley.

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3: Galveston school district leaders have a week to display 10 Commandments posters in classrooms, while two watchdog groups tracking the state school voucher program say it's led to losses in public school funding. 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
5: Live from NPR News in Washington, I'm Ryland Barton. President Trump signed an executive order today to try and lower diesel fuel costs. NPR's Franco Ordonez. Trump signed the order during a campaign rally in Nebraska.
6: President Trump told the audience in the middle of agriculture country that he was signing the order to help farmers. The rising cost of fuel has been a significant challenge for Republicans heading into the midterms. Prices for diesel used by trucks have been hit particularly hard due to the wars in both Iran and Ukraine. The president did not share details, but the order is expected to expand access to diesel, including so-called red dye diesel fuel, which is used by the agriculture industry and not subject to the same state and federal highway taxes as regular diesel. A number of states, including Texas, Alabama, Arkansas, Louisiana, and Kentucky, have recently taken steps on their own to provide relief from continued high prices at the pump. Franco Ordonez, NPR News.
5: The Supreme Court began a new term today with a significant case on climate change. Also on the docket, religious rights, the Second Amendment, and immigration. NPR's Nina Totenberg has more on the court's agenda.
7: The number of emergency appeals during the Trump administration has ballooned, while the number of fully briefed and argued cases has plummeted. And the result of all that is that the Trump administration has managed, at least in the short run, to block most of the lower court decisions it doesn't like. That said, of course, the court will be hearing lots of fully briefed and argued cases. In addition, big test cases on immigration, guns, religion, climate change, and of course, the upcoming election is likely to make at least a guest appearance.
5: NPR's Nina Totenberg reporting. The White House did not allow reporters from Politico to fly on Air Force One today. It comes as Politico and President Trump are in active litigation over the news outlet's right to cover him. NPR's Juliana Kim reports.
8: A Politico spokesperson confirmed to NPR that the publication was excluded from Monday's press pool, which refers to a group of reporters traveling with the president. Politico, along with CNN and MS Now, was barred from the White House last month before they filed a lawsuit and a judge ordered the Trump administration to temporarily restore access. The outlets accused Trump of retaliating because of what he says is unfavorable coverage of him. In a statement, the White House said traveling with the president on Air Force One is a privilege, not a right. The next hearing on the case is scheduled for Thursday. Juliana Kim, NPR News.
5: The Canadian Press projects the separatist Parti Québécois has won Quebec's provincial election. The party has promised another referendum on independence from Canada. The party leader says he would wait until President Trump's no longer in office. Alberta voters have a referendum on separation from Canada in 2 weeks. U.S. stocks rose near their records today. You're listening to NPR News from Washington. Writing advocacy group PEN America says there were nearly 12,000 book bans in public schools over the past year, the highest since tracking began 5 years ago. Stephen King remains one of the most banned author for the second year. Many bans occur in Florida and Texas. A student protest movement continues in France with scattered but intense violence. NPR's Eleanor Beardsley reports more than 700 police and 200 young people have been injured.
9: More than 6,000 people have been arrested, though most released since last week when peaceful student protests against degraded facilities and a lack of teachers took a violent turn. The right is largely blaming the students and denouncing a lack of authority. A news crew from BFM television was trapped inside a school as young masked men set fire to it. We are under siege, says the reporter. Others say the police are too violent. In a tragic incident in the northern city of Lens, a 15-year-old lost his hand when he picked up a tear gas canister that exploded. Students are calling for a massive protest march in Paris Tuesday. Left-wing unions are calling on their members to march with the students to protect them from the police. Eleanor Beardsley, NPR News, Paris.
5: The NBA is experimenting with a smart basketball that has a Bluetooth sensor in it and can collect data for use in real-time officiating decisions. The league said the information from the Wilson-developed balls will be for research only and not affect calls made during those games. And the technology will only be used during the preseason. I'm Ryland Barton. This is NPR News from Washington.
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12: This is Houston Matters. I'm Craig Cohen. Good morning. Thanks for joining us here on News 88.7 and Houston Public Media's YouTube channel. Coming up this hour, your Houstonian pet peeves, and which is worse, the Astros postseason end or the Texans early season start? We begin today, though, with a pair of developments last week in public education. A pair of watchdog groups tracking the state's school vouchers program released a report on Thursday, which found the rollout has meant a nearly $300 million loss in funding to Texas public schools. We'll start there, and here to explain is Houston Public Media's education reporter, Bianca Seward. Bianca, good morning.
13: Good morning, Craig.
12: What amounts exactly are these nonpartisan anti-voucher groups called Our Schools, Our Democracy, and Every Texan saying public schools in Texas are losing?
13: Yeah, public schools in Texas are largely funded by student enrollment. And so what these two groups, and I should say it's also an initiative called the Texas Center for Voucher Transparency from Our Schools, Our Democracy, that helped calculate this report. What they did is they went through and they calculated the number of students that were leaving a public school district to take their voucher either to homeschooling options or private school options, and what money they might be losing from that exodus because public funding is tied to student enrollment. When a kid drops out of a district, the district will lose that funding. So that's what they wanted to go ahead and calculate and what they're calling the specific direct impact of loss to the voucher program.
12: Didn't the Texas legislature, though, last session also set aside an increase in funding for public schools as part of this voucher program, which steers money to private schools?
13: Yeah, they did recently upgrade the basic allotment, but not by that much. And a lot of times you'll hear groups that are in support of vouchers or want to counter this argument claim that, you know, public school funding is $15,000 a kid, but that includes federal, state, local, and even some COVID-era grants that are no longer really functioning. So yes, they did, but it doesn't seem like it's going to be enough to cover all the movement.
12: How do lawmakers arrive at how much funding districts should receive? What's the formula?
13: Yeah, it's by shorthand, it's called WADA, but it's essentially the sum of enrollment divided by the number of days of instruction. So it's a pretty easy formula to kind of figure out what students are going to what districts to send money. And I think on a top line, that makes sense to people. If there's a child in the district, then the state should fund directly the child. Here's where we get into kind of tricky territory is that public school districts are built to scale and they have some fixed costs once they get to a certain size. Certainly in Houston ISD, they're kind of encountering what happens when you lose enrollment at a steep pace, but your bills are still pretty high. You know, Houston ISD alone is built for 200,000 students, but we're well under that right now. So when kids take their public school funding, they're not able to match dollar for dollar for that. It's not as though one student leaves the district, they lose that money, and the district can quickly absorb or rearrange for that cost. They still have bills to support that student.
12: It's still the same building that you're in, the same classrooms, right. The same, everything kind of operates the same way.
13: Exactly.
12: What might influence how much more or less funding public schools will receive when lawmakers settle on a state budget next session?
13: Yeah, there's a number of different things that we're looking for. We're looking to see whether they expand the voucher program. We know the comptroller's office has already asked to double that program to $2 billion. We'll also look to see if lawmakers choose to actively increase that public school funding, you know, alongside the expansion. They did so last time. We'll have to see if they'll do that again. And also, you know, we've got a big election in November, so we'll have to see if Hinojosa is able to grab the seat. That would be a radical change to the way public education is run. And we're looking at all the different lawmaker seats in the House and Senate to see what else could move the needle that way. So lots of things are up in the air before we start the next legislative session.
12: Houston Public Media's education reporter, Bianca Seward, thank you.
13: Thanks for having me.
12: Meantime, Galveston Independent School District leaders have one more week before they have to display donated Ten Commandments posters in classrooms. This follows a judge's ruling last week. Here to explain it is Houston Public Media's Galveston County Bureau reporter, Juliana Washburn. Juliana, good morning.
14: Good morning, Craig.
12: This is over a state law that took effect about a year ago. Can you remind us what it says?
14: So basically, it requires all donated Ten Commandment posters to be displayed in public school classrooms. So however many have been donated to the school, if they have been donated, they have to be displayed in whatever classrooms, depending on how many they have.
12: Galveston ISD's board members decided to delay such displays while that law faced legal challenges. What sorts of challenges?
14: So immediately after the law took effect, multiple lawsuits were filed against it. And then following that, a federal judge temporarily blocked 11 Texas school districts from complying with the new law. They said that there were violations of the First Amendment. And then Paxton appealed that ruling. So it eventually went to the U.S. Fifth Circuit Court of Appeals, who took up the issue, and they ruled that Texas can enforce the law. So that's ultimately what led Galveston ISD to a court hearing the other day. And they were ultimately told, look, you got to comply with this. The U.S. Fifth Circuit Court of Appeals said, this is what's going to happen, so this is what you're going to do.
12: What did Galveston ISD officials have to say about that decision?
14: Well, before this hearing, they weren't happy about the law. Many of the school board members made it clear that they didn't agree with it. School board president Anthony Brown spoke after the hearing, and he said, look, we're going to comply with this, but we don't completely agree with the way the law is written, but they don't really have a choice. And so Mr. Brown said that they would put all the donated posters they got up. Now, they don't know exactly how many posters, so he made it clear that they might not be able to be in all classrooms, and it might be a challenge even figuring out what classrooms do we put these in? What classrooms go without them? How do we kind of decide that? There's a little bit of a gray area there that hasn't been talked about a lot. But again, they said they don't really agree with it, but they will comply.
12: Is the Fifth Circuit ruling the final say on this law?
14: Not necessarily. That depends on the U.S. Supreme Court. So after the Fifth Circuit's ruling, some activists, different families from around Texas asked the U.S. Supreme Court to review the law. So they haven't made it clear, the U.S. Supreme Court, if they are going to review it or not. There hasn't been any indication if that's going to happen. So it seems like what we're relying on right now is the Fifth Circuit's ruling.
12: And at least four of the nine Supreme Court justices have to vote to agree to hear a case for it to be reviewed by
14: exactly.
12: the full High Court.
14: Yes.
12: Yeah. Houston Public Media's Juliana Washburn. Thank you very much.
14: Thank you.
12: Up next, it's the first Monday of the month. Time for another round of Houstonian pet peeves. Let loose at talk at HoustonMatters.org, 713-440-8870, or vent on our YouTube feed as Houston Matters continues.
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12: This is Houston Matters. I'm Craig Cohen. 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Otherwise, we encourage you to let loose and helping us out as we seek reaction on your peeves. We check out the thoughts of champion complainers, Houston Chronicle op-ed editor Lisa Gray and Craig Levati, public relations specialist at Public Content. Lisa, Greg, good morning.
17: Good morning, Greg.
12: All right. So we are in fall officially. Halloween's just a few weeks away.
18: Quotation marks.
12: Yes. Yeah. Yeah. Except it's, I mean, it's all, it is cooling off.
18: Yeah, it was.
12: Yeah.
18: It's
12: yeah,
18: nice.
12: This
18: 70.
17: Is,
18: this
17: 70 is a real.
18: 72 this morning. I wore my parka and everything outside.
12: There you go. I mean, still as humid as
18: hot
12: ever
18: cocoa,
12: and raining and everything. But
18: I was sweating, but it's, I was wearing it.
12: It's Houston fall.
17: Yeah.
12: So any general fall related complaints or anticipating Halloween, anything that.
17: It's
12: on your mind?
17: So hard to enact fall here.
18: Yeah.
17: You know, we really got to work at it. And
18: it's,
17: you know,
18: it's fall cosplay.
17: Yeah.
18: Yeah. We have to kind of like act as if.
12: Can I throw out my annual peeve about how suddenly every business everywhere feels it absolutely necessary somehow to sell or create something that is pumpkin or pumpkin spice flavored or smelling? Like, we get it. And yeah, pumpkins are, you know, it's the time of year and available.
18: Well, it's like that thing's been running
12: much.
18: On, it's been running on fumes for like 20 years
12: yeah.
18: now. Like
12: yeah.
18: Yeah. It's been 20 years since I think there was a generation that just decided that when it hits August, pumpkin spice is
17: but
18: just the thing.
17: It's millennials, and yeah. by God, they're a big market.
18: You're welcome, everybody.
12: Is it though, just a generational thing, or is it that... everyone of every generation is out of ideas.
18: I think it's we're all out of ideas.
17: There's that, and then we move into this like grand unified holiday season that starts. It's starting somewhere around late September when like pumpkin lattes debut and everybody's putting up their Halloween decorations, and then it just segues through like mid-January.
18: I'll say Michael's had their Halloween stuff out in June.
12: Yeah.
17: Yeah, you got to prepare.
18: You got to get ready.
12: I understand. I give a little bit of space to retail stores that where it's that's their business.
18: You have to get it out there.
12: You know, and particularly the ones that do things that are decorative. That's well, okay. It's whatever the next big holiday is. Now, could they have picked something else before that? I don't know. Maybe. But
18: what
12: but,
18: do we yeah. have? But it's also when it's really, really hot and gross.
12: Labor Day.
18: Shopping.
12: Where are your Labor Day decorations?
18: Streamers, the Labor
12: Come
18: Day
12: on.
18: Trees.
17: Yeah. But they want to do something seasonal.
12: Yeah.
17: And they just don't know what the seasons are.
12: Well, that's...
17: Right? They haven't gone outside. They've grown up inside of Starbucks.
12: And that also gets us to, well, it's where we live and the climate that we deal with. And that maybe in the heart of it is really what we're peeved about.
18: Well, it's also funny when you go into like a retail store, speaking of that, and they're selling long sleeve shirts and they're selling like all these like very fall weather things. You would think
17: layers.
18: That you would think that like Old Navy would understand. No, it's going to be hot until Christmas.
17: You need layers to go indoors.
18: Yeah,
12: to go into that very same store.
18: Yeah, exactly. Yeah,
17: right.
18: But what I've loved lately in Houston, and this isn't even a Houston centric thing, I guess, but where it's we're in that season now where it always looks gloomy and dark, and it doesn't rain. And you're just
17: it,
18: like, it's about
17: it
18: to rain.
17: It. It
18: it's about
17: it.
18: To rain. It's gonna it's gonna happen, and then nothing happens.
17: Yeah.
18: And it's still hot and it's still humid. I was
17: but
18: out at
17: I
18: the
17: yeah.
18: I was at the Southern Smoke Festival this past weekend.
12: Yeah.
18: And it was one of those things where it was like it was overcast and everybody was loving the overcast weather, but we were still just like drenched in sweat.
12: Yeah.
18: And I always wondered, and then there was also, speaking of that, there were vendors there, you know, because it's a really great charity. You know, they bring in, you know, tons of people. They raise tons of money, $2 million.
12: Helps out local restaurants and people who work in restaurants, provides varieties of medical and services and stuff.
18: Mental health, all that stuff.
12: Yeah.
18: And then you have like all these guys like dishing out like really great, like, you know, bites, you know, like there's grits and here's brisket and like just great
17: the
18: stuff.
17: Tiniest servings of brisket.
18: Yeah.
17: So
18: and then you had somebody with like a cup of like hot ramen broth. Like, I'm not going to name who it was. Like, they're a great, great place, but it's just like you're in Houston in early October.
12: Pick your
18: I'm
12: spots.
18: Not going to drink hot soup right now. Like,
12: it might have
18: give
12: been.
18: Give me cold salmon.
12: It might have been cold broth.
18: It wasn't. It was hot.
12: It started cold.
18: But, like, I'm walking through and I'm like, no, that's not for me right now. No, give me ice cream. Give me
17: no, like fall is a great season in Houston. We ought to be celebrating relief from the sweltering heat.
12: Right.
17: We ought to be joyous. We ought to be out there. But instead, we're acting like, oh my goodness, it's cold. It's just not.
12: This is Houston Matters. I'm Craig Cohen. We're in the midst of another round of Houstonian pet peeves. This is your chance to sweat the small stuff and vent at 713-440-8870 or talk at HoustonMatters.org. And let's begin with JP in the Energy Corridor. JP, what's your Houstonian pet peeve?
19: Good morning. Happy fall day. I want to give Houston a D peeve because we have great freeways with no toll signs. I drove up to Colorado through Austin and then came back through Dallas-Fort Worth, and all of the freeway signs in those three towns are littered with overhead yellow toll tag signs. It was a nightmare. So D peeve to Houston and super peeve to Austin, Dallas, Fort Worth.
12: All right. Thanks very much for the call.
18: And then in a few weeks, you'll get letters from all of those counties saying you owe us $15.
12: Right.
17: Yeah.
12: Tolls are not, there are tolls here in some roads and they're on the minds of My Lind, who writes, the 10-cent increase per toll on the West Park Tollway in Fort Bend and more in Harris County can easily be $10 a month, $120 per year, depending on mileage for a toll road that's paid for. Why raise the rates? Maintenance costs should be lower than building costs, so no increase is necessary. What do you think?
18: I use the tollways a lot, too, and I always wonder what I'm paying for.
17: Because
18: it doesn't seem like I'm getting a premium experience. But then again, everything right now is a subscription.
17: And people raise prices when they can. I mean, that's just how it works.
12: Okay, and to that end, this is the other half of Mylan's complaint.
18: Yeah. They're not going down.
12: This is Mylan from Katie, who says, frustrated with CenterPoint's delivery charge per kilowatt hour rate. Now, I'm going to clarify. I'm going to read what Mylan had to say, and then I'm going to clarify it. Mylan wrote, it jumped nearly 30% from 4.99 cents to 6.41 cents per kilowatt hour for $1,000 kilowatt hours on the low end for summer. That's a $24 increase in electricity bills per month for the sins of a poorly weatherized, maintained grid we pay. Now, I can't speak to the toll increase, but Mylan, CenterPoint rate adjustment is made twice a year, increasing the rate ahead of the winter months, then decreasing them ahead of the summer months. As the company told us last year when the same thing happened, the adjustment is designed to help maintain more stable, predictable rates. So you'll see a rate decrease to the same thing on March 1st. So the better comparison might be the adjustment at this time last year, which was from 4.44 to 5.79. So it was 0.55 cents per kilowatt hour higher this spring and summer than last spring and summer, and will be 0.62 cents per kilowatt hour higher this fall and winter than last fall and winter. So if you apply that difference to a home using, yes, I did this math, 1,000 kilowatt hours per month.
18: No AI did that.
12: If you apply that difference, it's $6.20 more from last year for 1,000 kilowatt hours. If you use 500 kilowatt hours, which I think there's some folks that are closer to that, it's $3.10 more. So certainly not ideal, but not as dramatic an increase. But Mylan's underlying point remains, just as you said, Lisa, everything costs more, including electricity and tolls.
17: Yeah.
18: So you're just going to be buying store brand chips now from now on.
12: Is that going to make up the difference?

0: struggle to back out of their legal space without hitting the entitled parker in the fire lane. How can that person possibly think their morning coffee order... Let me finish. Okay. On behalf of Peggy, she is mad and she wants me to finish this. How can that person possibly think their morning coffee order allows them to break the law and just be an inconsiderate jerk? By all means,
1: retort. Yeah, inconsiderate jerk here, clocking in. We were at a coffee place drive-through, and the person in front of us, we could see that they had just ordered 14 drinks at 11 a.m.
0: Wow.
1: I was counting them. We were counting things going on, and we were stuck in line behind them.
0: So it's a lunch order for some
1: basically
0: office somewhere, probably.
1: Yeah, it was Saturday morning. You know, yeah, I'm sure.
0: Oh, well, okay.
1: Whatever. And I was so mad, and Bree got out of the car and like walked in. She was like, I'm just going to go inside and order. So then I turned around and it was like a really kind of like tough parking lot. I'm not going to say Marmux is what it was called.
0: Yeah.
1: And I went over there and I parked in the front and like I was so aggravated. I don't want to say what I was. I was so aggravated that I did park in the fire lane because I know we were in a hurry. But like I did it in a way that where it was like, okay, like I can move easy enough if anybody needs to like get through and everything like that. That was my justification, was because the person in front of us bought 14 drinks, and so we were in a hurry.
0: So you were fine with if they're inconveniencing me, I can inconvenience others.
1: Yeah.
0: So you paid it forward.
1: I paid it forward or backward. Yeah. Well, I don't know. Paid it.
2: Oh, correct.
1: Paid it on the angled end. I don't know. Either way, like, and even when Brie came out, she was like, wow, breaking the law. I'm like, get in the car. Come on. I got to go before this. But it was because that person ordered 14 drinks at 11 a.m.
2: Yeah.
0: All right.
1: Let's
0: connect to Rachel in the Heights. Rachel, what's your Houstonian pet peeve?
3: I actually have an anti-peeve, a peeve relief.
0: Wow. Okay.
3: Yeah.
1: Thank you.
3: So, for anybody who has been, for at least the past 35 years, driving south on 45 from the north toward downtown to take that Allen Parkway exit.
1: I hate it already. I love it.
3: That left exit, and it curves around, and in that no man's land between the actual interstate and the actual city street, there were about 36 patches of pavement. Kaboom, kaboom, kaboom, kaboom, kaboom. How am I going to get onto the street without wiping out? The other day, it had been a while, I took that exit. Friends and neighbors, it was smooth. It was a single sheet of asphalt.
0: Did you hear a choir of angels singing above you as you rode on the pavement?
3: A great miracle happened here.
2: I'm going to go take that today.
1: Yeah.
3: Nescadol, baby. I mean, this is truly monumental. You know, I mean, this is a momentous thing in the annals of Houston road pavement. So it's a peeve relief.
1: When you do hit that, like, really smooth pavement in your car,
0: that's
1: like,
0: a nice feeling,
1: feel
0: isn't it?
1: Good. Like, yeah. It's like that. It's like when you... when you're cutting construction paper with a really sharp pair of scissors and it just glides through there.
2: Like, especially after you've been bumping, you expect to bump.
1: Like going off-road, just like you feel that. Even your car kind of like breathes.
0: Yeah, there are stretches that have been repaved along 59 that when I'm on there, I go out of my way to get over to those lanes.
1: Sweet,
0: just to
1: sweet music.
0: That.
1: Just
0: yes.
2: That's two anti-peeves this morning.
0: This is a
2: people
0: good sign.
2: Are happy.
0: That's good. That's good. Let's see how Thomas in Montgomery County is feeling.
2: Thomas brings it. Yeah.
0: What do you got for us?
4: Well, I've noticed you vote for a lot of judges down here, and I've been voting by mail this year. I got this mail ballot, and it's 42 different jobs from the governor on down. And of these 42 jobs, 21 are judges. And you got justices of the state Supreme Court and various other people. But it seems like we're supposed to be seeing people every year. Do they serve more than 1 year? I don't know. Because we seem to vote for a lot of judges every year.
0: We have a lot of courts.
2: Yeah,
0: and every judge is elected. Go ahead, Lisa. Yeah.
2: Oh, I was going to say, I'm on the Chronicle editorial board. We've been doing endorsements, so we meet with everybody. Harris County has even more judges on the ballot than Montgomery. You know, it's not... a normal Harris County voter might have 80 or 90 or more things to vote on this year.
0: Yeah.
2: And, you know, nobody knows how to do that. Lawyers don't know which judges to vote for. If they don't practice in those courts.
0: But there are some sources. You mentioned that your editorial board at the Chronicle, you all offer endorsements.
2: Yeah.
0: I know the what the Bar Association typically does. There are a few resources out there that might help. But

0: depending on whether or not you want to
1: follow them. There are lots of
0: endorsements,
1: but you got to do a lot of homework.
0: Yeah.
1: So,
0: thanks for the call, Thomas. Julie's in the Galleria area. Julie, what's your Houstonian pet peeve?
2: Hopefully this doesn't rattle anyone's cage saying this. Someone on your panel can help me with this.
1: Uh-oh.
2: Some people give me parts of the paper that I can't have the, all the paper. I want to read them in order, so I look for the date. Sometimes, go back to September 10th, A10, there's no masthead on either side. There's no date on either side, rather. Why?
1: Oh. Did it get cut off?
0: This might be something to check out, and whether every section and every page of every paper probably doesn't have the date on it, just the
1: main. Well, like, that stuff is done electronically these days.
0: Yeah.
1: So, yeah, that seems bizarre. I honestly don't know, and I'm sorry.
0: All right. Well, thanks for the call. Brandon on our YouTube channel says, I don't know if we were invaded by moles in the past year, but the amount of potholes I've had to avoid feels like I'm constantly on alert. He also says, I feel like in the past 15 years, a lot of houses don't decorate for Halloween as much anymore. It really sucks because I remember seeing so much more as a kid. I don't know that I agree with that.
3: I see that. I live in Timber Grove, Lazy Brook, whatever, and every other house is decorated.
0: I saw
1: already.
3: I've seen Halloween trees inside their house.
1: The
0: gigantic Halloween decorations are getting a little overboard. Like
1: inflated ones?
0: No. I saw one that is like
3: You don't like the giant skeletons?
0: Like the giant skeletons. Awesome. It's like 20 feet high.
3: Those are so good. So good.
1: They're made to be seen from the road.
0: Yeah. You know?
3: I like it when they make things that don't have skeletons. Like spider skeletons.
0: Oh, that's
3: like I know my biology, I think. I worked in the science museum for a while. I know that tarantulas don't have bones.
0: I would like that. My other issue is this.
3: Unicorns, though, do have bones.
0: Maybe I'm a bit of a prude here.
3: Yeah.
0: But maybe those skeletons should cover up a bit.
3: I can see that. When you're driving by, their business is hanging out.
0: I want them fully clothed.
1: The Day of the Dead skeletons have some decency.
3: But skeletons, like, you can't tell whether it's like, or is it a male female thing? Or
0: I don't think that matters. I think it's just too much.
3: You can tell that from the bones. I know that from CSI and all that stuff.
1: Yeah.
0: Moving on. Dan is in Meyerland. Dan, what's your Houstonian pet peeve?
4: Yep, I'm on the southwest corner of 610, and can we just do a whole episode on ragging on Starbucks customers?
3: Marmux. We're not giving them any free plugs today.
4: Okay, we'll call it coffee stores.
3: There you go.
4: There is a coffee store in the southwest corner of 610. The customers spill out of the totally full parking lot into a lane of active traffic.
0: Yes.
4: And then around the corner. Holy moly. I fear for my life.
0: I deal with routinely an intersection where that happens, but it's not a coffee shop. It's a Chick-fil-A.
3: No.
0: But it's the same phenomenon. And occasionally a Whataburger has the same experience.
3: Yeah.
0: Where it just any of the
3: perfect
0: chains,
3: time of day, too.
0: Yeah. Yeah. Certain chains, certain just do a multitude of business in one particular point of day. And yeah, if you know, for instance, that this one is close to an intersection where I need to turn right, but there's a long line.
3: Yeah.
0: And if I can anticipate it, I get over to the left lane, and then there is an opening beyond that line over to the right to make my turn.
3: I'd like to think you guys have watched me age here on the show, like over the last 15 years we've been doing this. I remember being excited for like a new restaurant or something to open up, and now when I see something being built, I'm like, traffic's going to be so horrible around that. Like, I don't go, wow, cool, new cheeseburgers from Austin. Now I'm just like, traffic's going to be bad. That P. Terry's just going to ruin things for me on the way to work on the way home or whatever like that. So, like, it's gotten to that point now where when I see new construction for a new restaurant, I'm not excited. I'm like, there's going to be so much traffic.
0: Yeah,
3: like,
0: well.
3: There's going to be.
1: Experience will do that.
0: It happens to us all. Interlooper Connie's current pet peeve combines traffic and school. Specifically, she says middle school traffic jams. I get it for elementary school. You're required to pick up the children. But middle school? Jammed intersection, streets squeezed down to barely one lane or none at all. Frustrated neighbors. Connie, I'd say it's at high schools as well. Connie also then has an associated gripe, by the way. They all have their motors running. Even if you are using an electric car, that electricity has to be generated and paid for. These are our collective resources being squandered. Your thoughts?
1: Well, one, a lot of middle schoolers have these incredibly busy schedules.
3: Yeah.
1: And so, like, they've got to be driven to their dance class or whatever.
0: Or maybe or far away. Thing, they may right. live far away from the school.
3: And that's they need cold AC because they stink.
1: Yeah, I feel for the parents.
3: Yes.
1: But, like, the traffic is maddening. I get that. And I am one of those people who has an EV, and since I got it, I don't feel bad about letting the engine run while I'm inside it. But then I have solar panels at home. So
3: it evens out.
1: But so, you know, be kind and assume that's what's going on.
3: I like people because now
1: I'm not like Craig. You know, I'm not a menace to society.
0: Yeah, let's talk to the expert at holding up traffic over here.
3: School drop off is fun in the Heights too, because we have people who will cut in front of you, and like you've been waiting for 5 minutes, like on the same little street, and they cut in front of you and they wave. As if that absolves that sin.
1: That's thank you.
3: No, it's not. It's just like, it might as well be a middle finger to me. So, like, especially if we've been waiting to drop the guys off, like, it's just right there. Hmm. So,
1: the world is making you mean, Craig.
3: It's that Cindy Lane in Timber Grove is the street that we turn on.
0: Oh, I was afraid you were calling someone out. Like, come on now, don't make it personal.
3: No, it's the road that we turn on. And
0: Cindy
3: it's like,
0: waved at you.
3: But it has more time to listen to music, so I'm happy about that. So.
0: We are fielding your Houstonian pet peeves. 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
5: This is Houston Matters. I'm Craig Cohen. We're in the middle of another round of Houstonian Pet Peeves with Lisa Gray, Craig Levati, and you. You can call or text 713-440-8870. Email talk@houstonmatters.org. Remember the ground rules. Don't defame anyone. No name calling. No swearing. Otherwise, we welcome you to bring it. And Lawrence and Katie is doing just that and writes, one of my pet peeves is the prevalence of invasive ivy plants that grow and destroy trees and other desirable foliage all over Houston, especially public parks as well as private property. There should be a public effort to eradicate these plants before they destroy our tree canopy.
6: Ooh.
5: That's a solid one, huh?
7: Yeah, it's good.
6: Yeah.
7: It's just
6: native
7: obscure.
6: Plants, baby.
7: It's just obscure enough to, like, you know, get your motor revving.
5: And yet, yeah. Not really that obscure. Yeah, yeah. It's the thing everybody do. It's everywhere.
6: Fox ivy, man, it's bent on world domination.
7: I have these little clippers for it. I love it.
6: Little clippers.
7: Yeah.
5: Paul writes, my pet peeve is literally a pet peeve. It is when owners fail to pick up their dog's poop in public places. It is not only incredibly inconsiderate, but also against the law. And Paul, I just hope and pray what you encountered came from a dog.
6: Oh, crap.
5: Well, I'm just saying. Just saying. Yeah. Bob in Galveston was in an auto accident a few weeks ago. I'm sorry to hear that, Bob. He writes, instead of letting the responsible driver give me their insurance information, the officer told me it was all in the police report, which took 5 days to become available and cost me $8.44. And apparently all the personal injury attorneys in Texas got the report and began circling me like vultures on a dead possum. Since I had turned off the silence unknown callers feature on my phone to receive calls from the adjuster, my doctor as well, and others, all those folks got through, and they're really sneaky, asking how I'm doing, telling me they have my file open, etc., to make you think you're talking to an insurance company for the first 30 seconds. He goes on to say, while he thinks folks like him need a lawyer, he'd, quote, rather hire Saul Goodman or the attorney that the coyote used to sue Acme before hiring any of the attorneys that advertise on billboards or TV. And he's really looking forward to putting my phone back to silence unknown callers.
7: This isn't a peeve. It's just the way things are. But can you imagine if you're flying into Houston and you're going down to downtown, all you see are those crazy
5: The billboards.
7: Billboards for like all these like varieties of lawyers with different like storylines in their life. And like, it's like watching like superheroes, like, you know, I'm the tough, smart, whatever, or like all these ones. Like, what would you think of Houston?
6: That is a place where lots of people,
7: lots of
6: hit by
7: problems happen,
6: years.
7: You know, like I just got hit.com, things like that, where it's just like, you're just like, what would you think of Houston? Like, oh, great. There's all these things here. Then like, bam, bam, bam, like just.
5: This is why when people come to visit Houston, I tell them to drive on 288.
7: Yeah. Yeah, there's nothing. There's nothing on there. Yeah, that's true.
6: Why is that? It was built.
5: It's an intentional thing, yeah.
7: Yeah.
6: Oh, but like, man, I want that everywhere.
7: Because I drive a lot from Spring down to back and forth, and just sign after sign after sign. I just wondered if, like, as a visitor, what you would think.
5: That's a good question.
6: You know, yeah. I mean, maybe it's good like that visitors know it's
7: crazy, violent city with lawyers everywhere.
5: Well, I'll ask if you...
6: That might not be wrong.
5: If you are visiting Greater Houston, have you come across this? Yeah. And if you have lived here a long time, you've had folks from out of town come in to visit. Have any of them commented on the proliferation of injury yeah. and lawyer related billboards.
7: But it's like everybody has their own like vibe too. Like everybody's yeah. got their like, you know, they got the boxing gloves on for you and like a mouthpiece in, or they're wearing a cowboy hat.
5: But some of that stuff is, I mean, every city has got.
7: I know they do, but it's ours are just so funny because it's always somebody with a cowboy hat and then they don't have a cowboy hat. Like they're like pandering to like a different group, you know?
6: Yeah. Yeah.
5: Kate's in River Oaks and has headed up to here with little men in big trucks that tailgate and then honk at me for not running an orange light turning red. Thankfully, none have gotten out of their trucks to yell at me close up because they'd probably need their little step stool to exit their
7: what
5: vehicle.
7: What about little men in little trucks?
6: Oh, okay. There's some compensation. No, going there on is. There.
7: Yeah, there. I've noticed it. Even though in fast cars are starting to become the new big trucks.
5: Yeah,
7: because fast cars they want to go fast.
5: Yeah,
7: little man wants to go fast.
5: Noisily.
7: Yeah,
5: noisily. No,
7: very noisily.
5: Drivers. Yeah. So to me, some sports cars.
7: I have issues with the sports cars more than the big giant trucks.
6: But you drive a big giant truck.
7: I do not drive a
6: yes,
7: big giant
6: truck. Yes, I park
7: truck.
6: Next
7: little
6: to your
7: man.
6: Car.
7: That's a little man Tacoma. That is like like.
6: There are bigger trucks than
7: there
6: yours on the road.
7: There are much bigger trucks. Yeah.
5: It's big enough to block parking spaces at your local Starbucks, though.
7: Yeah. Nobody died. It was fine. Everybody just lived. Everybody's great.
5: Kelly's in the Woodlands and writes, this is probably not going to be popular because it's an NPR pet peeve.
7: Uh-oh.
5: But my Ooh. Pet peeve recently is the excessive use of, that's a great question, in every single interview. It is used so often that it becomes meaningless. Not every single question is or needs to be great. I hear you, Kelly. We've actually had this complaint before mm-hmm. through the years. I get how it can be annoying. I tend to forgive those guests who say that because for some, it might be intentional, but for others, they're just buying a few seconds of time to figure out how to respond to my convoluted question.
7: So open up another tab in the brain.
5: They're yeah. covering for it by saying, oh, that's a great question, when what they really mean is, what kind of a lousy question was that?
6: Because you don't want to risk pissing off, but hacking off Craig Cohen.
7: In the radio world, though, I've noticed that those, whenever I would host things here, like when I hear that's a great question, I'm like, tick, tick, tick. Like, it's like yeah. you're losing time out of the segment when that happens.
5: Well, that's true. Sometimes. But
7: pregnant
5: I also,
7: pauses, things like
5: I
7: that.
5: I try to account for that as well in the planning, the expectation that people aren't always going to be able to give the precise, exact, profound answer on the spot, especially if they're not used to doing interviews.
6: Live,
7: especially
6: radio.
7: If you run a really big, giant rodeo type corporation here.
6: Yeah, but also, if you ask a really great question, that's when they don't necessarily have the answer ready.
5: That's true. Maybe, just maybe, it's that you're listening to Houston Matters all the time, and they're always great
6: they're
5: questions.
6: They're nothing but great questions. Yeah.
5: Yeah.
7: Stellar.
5: Let's live in that fantasy world. Anna is in Montrose. Anna, what's your Houstonian pet peeve?
8: My pet peeve also has to do with pets. I have the adjoining, like a street over. There's several people who just put cat food out in their driveway and feed all the feral cats. Oh. And there's no songbirds around us. There's no birds. And so just like feeding feral cats. And so like they also don't look so healthy either. So like you feel bad for the cats too.
5: Yeah. Thanks for the call and for the people talk about it. Yeah, it's frustrating because I see both sides of that. I understand the emotional pull that people have towards wanting to care for feral cats. I also understand the frustration for the neighbors if your street's overrun with feral cats. It's like
7: we only have three cats, so if she wants to bring over more to our house, that'd be great.
6: Craig.
7: We don't have enough.
6: I hope your address isn't publicly available, Craig.
5: And I'd like to point out that that's Craig Lovani, our guest.
7: Oh, we have a cat
5: not,
7: who lives.
5: Not the Craig who asks all those great questions.
7: You can't even tell even sometimes what's a feral cat and what's not, because a lot of times cats just kind of like roam around where there's food. You know, it's kind of like going to your, like, favorite restaurant in town.
6: Like, you know, the, like, torn up
7: yeah,
6: ones
7: I know.
6: Who
7: I've
6: are,
7: seen
6: like,
7: it.
6: Oozing blood.
7: But then there's
6: or,
7: ones,
6: whatever.
7: I'm sure, that are just kind of like, you know, hey, it's a new food truck in town. Let me go try this out. You know, and then they go back home and sit on the couch.
5: Allison is in the Heights. Allison, what's your Houstonian pet peeve?
9: Semi-traffic related, but I think maybe Craig, your guest, can address this.
7: Uh-oh.
9: I have lately... it seems like it's gotten worse and worse recently. Whenever there's some interaction with somebody on the road and it's you know, questionable. My personal opinion is, of course, that they're doing the poor driving. And it ends up that I'm driving away and, you know, they had to pause for 2 seconds. The anger that's coming out, I mean, they're like flipping the bird. And you can tell that if the windows were open, there'd be a lot of cursing. And, you know, I got my kid in the back seat. Yeah. And they're basically flipping my kid off.
5: Yeah.
9: And, I mean, just as one example, you know, I'm turning a corner and two people are coming from a parking lot crossing the street. They're both looking at their phones.
7: Oh, yeah.
9: You know, so I slow down to hope that they pay attention and see me. But I am in the road. And as I pass them, one of them stops, recognizes there's a car. The other person kind of goes forward until their companion kind of pulls them back. And then I go forward now that they're stopped. And as I pass one of them, their face is just like incredibly enraged. And again, flipping the bird. And as we're driving down the street, I look in the rearview mirror. They're still doing it, still flipping the bird. And I'm just like, I was very nice. I didn't run over you.
7: We did the bare minimum. You're alive.
5: Thanks very much for the call and for the peeve. And what I'll say is, that's why we do Houstonian Pet Peeves each month, because if we can get a handful of people to either actively on air express their frustrations about stuff like this, or somebody listening hears it and it reflects their experience, all of you are a little bit calmer when you go out onto the roads. And if enough people are a little bit calmer, then maybe the traffic experience is a little bit better. That's the idea. Get it out of your system.
7: Sadly, every other week we have a horrible story about a child being shot in a car or something like that. And it's like, you kind of have to remember too, like, you're going to be done. You missed that exit, but that's like, it's ancient history. Like,
5: right.
7: 2 minutes
5: just let it go.
7: Fine. Yeah.
5: Whatever
7: it
5: is, try and let it go as best you can.
7: Unless somebody's ordering 14 drinks at Starbucks and you're just going to be late to your kid's soccer game. But
5: this is a do as I say, not as I do kind of situation.
7: I'm against road rage, obviously.
5: Yes, indeed. So. As always, I hope you did find this cathartic, whether you shared a peeve with us or not. If there is something on your mind that simply cannot wait until the next time we do this, the next first Monday of the month, you can email it to us now or through the month at talk@houstonmatters.org. Greg Lovati, Lisa Gray, thank you both very much.
6: Thanks, Greg.
5: Still to come, the Texans are 0-4. The Astros postseason ended with a whimper last week. Do they both have some decisions to make? We discuss as Houston Matters continues on News 88.7 and YouTube.

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2: The Houston Texans fell to 0-4 on the season after Sunday's 34-30 loss to the Dallas Cowboys, and it comes just days after the Astros season ended with consecutive losses in the American League wildcard series against the Chicago White Sox. Let's discuss both now with Houston Press writer and Believe in Astros co-host Jeff Balke. Good morning, Jeff.
3: Good morning, Craig.
2: Much like in week one, the Texans' offense was fine. The running game still needs work, but they moved the ball. They put points on the board. The defense, however, couldn't do much of anything against the Cowboys aside from taking lots and lots of penalties. This is nearly the same defense that dominated the NFL last year. What's happened?
3: Well, it's a really good question. The Texans have some real sort of deep issues here that I think aren't going to be just simply addressed at surface level. They have some discipline problems. You know, they had 13 penalties. Their special teams is a mess. You mentioned the running game. They cannot run the football. They want to be a running team, but, you know, they keep saying we're a running football team. Well, if you can't run the football, then no, you're not. Defensively, they give up way too many big plays. That's probably their Achilles heel. They had so many broken coverages yesterday. CeeDee Lamb went off for 17 catches or whatever it was. It's just this just feels like a very poorly disciplined, poorly coached organization, which is kind of shocking considering how good they were and how just really organized and well put together they were last year at this same time. We were worried coming into the season, would C.J. Stroud be able to be up to the level of the defense? Well, now we have to worry, is the defense going to be able to be up to the level of C.J. Stroud, who has been spectacular?
2: The Texans made the playoffs in 2018 and again last year after starting each season 0-3. But only one NFL team has ever gotten there after starting 0-4. Is this season already over?
3: To me, it is. Not just because they're 0-4, but because the schedule that they have coming up is going to be really tough. They've got six games on the road. I think five of the next six are on the road, something like that. They're playing a bunch of good teams. They're also going to be playing a bunch of winter games and outdoor situations, Pittsburgh, at Green Bay, places like that where they're, you know, not going to be favored to win simply because of inclement weather and that sort of thing. So this is not a team that is really a schedule that is built around a, you know, path to success. Doesn't mean they can't, but it's going to be really, really difficult going forward for them to do anything more than just maybe get themselves back to 500. But this does already feel a bit like a lost season for them.
2: The Astros, meanwhile, dropped both of their wildcard games to the White Sox last week, ending, let's face it, a mediocre season that only saw a division win because they were in the record-wide worst division in Major League Baseball history. With those wildcard losses included, the Astros lost two more games than they won. Last week, you talked about a potential path through the American League in this year's postseason, which is still there for remaining teams. But did last week's games expose just how far the Astros really are from legitimate postseason contention?
3: I really think the whole season did that. I mean, they've been coasting along for really three seasons now, trying to put a patchwork lineup together, to dealing with injuries, although this year not nearly as much as in previous seasons. It feels very much like the Astros are at a crossroads now. They're at a crossroads on, they fired their general manager. I would say it's unlikely that Joe Espada returns as their manager. they are at a in a position where they have a lot of young talent that we don't really know exactly what that talent is going to be. And they have some aging veterans who are starting the downside of their careers. It's just a weird roster construction at the moment. And they are going to have to figure out how to address that, whether that means breaking the team down and sort of starting over and rebuilding, something Jim Crane does not want to do, or whether that means making some real moves and trying to, you know, bolster a team with, you know, veteran presence, which I'm not sure Jim Crane wants to do either, because that means spending more money. So it's, they're at a very interesting position right now. And I think a lot is going to be determined this offseason as to where they go from here.
2: It sounds as if both the Astros and the Texans have to have some hard internal conversations about where they are, where they're going, and how they get there.
3: Yeah, I think that's really true. I mean, when you look at the Texans first, I mentioned, you know, they're like, we're a running team. Well, no, you're not. You're not a very good running team. You have a great quarterback and a terrible running game. So maybe you need to rethink that. You know, the best coaching staffs, the best organizations are the ones that adjust. And the Texans are going to need to do that. For the Astros, it's really going to come down to who do they hire and what is their vision going forward. You know, Jim Crane is famously said that the Astros will always be in contention as long as he's an owner. Well, maybe that's not really realistic. And so he's going to have to start thinking about what are they going to do with this franchise going forward? How are they going to restart what has become kind of a moribund organization that is, you know, floating along at 81 and 81 every year? There are some real hard questions that are going to have to be asked this offseason for the Astros without question, even more so than the Texans, who have lots of talent, but just seem kind of off the track at the moment.
2: And maybe also the Astros might want to consider or reconsider whether they should be criticizing their fan base in the process of
3: that
2: ending their run.
3: That kind of thing. That's the kind of thing that happens when you are facing the end of something that you've always been good, you've always been beloved, and now, you know, you're not playing well, and fans are going to let you know it. And this is the kind of thing that happens at the tail end of those types of deals. You know, right now the Texans and Astros are in tough situations. I mean, and then we have the Rockets, so we'll see.
2: Hope springs eternal when there's some other team to root for.
3: Exactly. That's how it always works, especially in October.
2: Jeff Balke co-hosts the Believe in Astros podcast and writes for the Houston Press. Jeff, thanks very much.
3: Thanks, Craig.
2: And that will do it for today's show. The Houston Matters team includes Michael Haggerty, Joshua Zinn, Brenda Valdivia, and Mincho Jacob. Jared Carroll's our technical director. On tomorrow's show, an extended conversation with University of Houston Chancellor Renu Couture. Also, pianist Daniel Anastasio ahead of his concert in town later this week. And Houstonian Christopher Rodriguez, director of the film Journey, screening at the Regal Edwards Houston Marquee later this week. It tells the story of a young undocumented man who's deported to Mexico but tries to find his way back to his family across the border. I'm Craig Cohen. Join us tomorrow for those and other Houston Matters.

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3: Today on Freakonomics Radio, prediction markets have been around for a long time, but they've suddenly become hugely popular because they will let you place a bet on just about anything. So is that all they're good for?
4: Kalshi is really the most accurate way to predict the future.
3: We speak with the CEO of Kalshi, as well as their chief contract writer.
5: These are legal contracts that people are signing on to when they're trading those markets.
3: And we'll hear from an intellectual godfather of prediction markets.
6: The hope is that we could use betting markets as a general information institution all across society.
3: Are prediction markets the best forecasting tool ever, or just another casino? That's coming up on Freakonomics Radio right after this hour's news.
7: Live from NPR News, I'm Joel Snyder. The Supreme Court is wrestling with whether a case seeking damages over the costs of climate change should be allowed to proceed. NPR's Kerry Johnson reports on the first arguments of the new term at the High Court.
8: Boulder, Colorado sued Suncor and ExxonMobil to recover money for the cost of responding to global warming. That was back in 2018, but the case has still not reached a jury. County officials argued the companies knew but chose to deceive the public about the threats from climate change. The energy giants are asking the Supreme Court to block the lawsuit because they say the federal government should be in charge of such a sweeping issue. The justices asked tough questions of both sides. They seem to be weighing a potential flood of cases in state courts against blocking cases by Boulder and other local governments at such an early stage. Kerry Johnson, NPR News.
7: At his rally in Nebraska, President Trump rolled out a new tax exemption for diesel fuel, signing an executive order to ease limits on the tax-free use of red dye diesel. Trump was campaigning for Republican Senator Pete Ricketts, who is locked in a competitive contest with independent Dan Osborne. Time is running out for eligible voters to register for next month's midterm elections in some parts of the country. NPR's Hansi Lo Wong reports that election officials recommend those already registered to pay close attention to any further deadlines.
9: Today is the last chance for eligible voters to register or update their registration in American Samoa, Arizona, Indiana, and Ohio, plus many southern states. They include Arkansas, Florida, Georgia, Kentucky, Mississippi, South Carolina, Tennessee, and Texas. And later this week, there are more voter registration deadlines for the midterm elections. Missouri closes registration this Wednesday. Oklahoma's deadline is Friday, and signups in Delaware and Saturday. If you're already registered, you can confirm your status by visiting your state or territory's official election website. Election officials recommend checking before the deadline, especially if you recently moved, changed your name, or haven't voted in a while. Anzi Luong, NPR News.
7: President Trump says he will pay for those controversial television ads that praise him. NPR's Franco Ordonez reports that taxpayers have been footing the bill for the ads.
10: President Trump announced the new plan amid ongoing backlash over the publicly funded spots running ahead of the midterms. Trump defended the ads via his social media page, arguing that it was standard practice and that he was promoting the USA and, quote, paying for them with USA money. But critics say the pro-Trump ads are blatantly partisan and use Republican talking points. Trump says that he and his political action committee are taking over payment of the ads. Franco Ordonez, NPR News.
7: And you're listening to NPR News. Students at the Ivy League Cornell University rallied on campus Monday, demanding tougher action against sexual violence on campus. They packed into a plaza to protest the university's response to a classmate's gang rape allegations. They demanded an outside investigation and called for the resignation of University President Michael Kotlikoff. A former music pastor in Ohio who appeared briefly on American Idol has been sentenced to life in prison without parole. 40-year-old Caleb Flynn was convicted by a jury last week for murdering his wife while he was having an affair. The American Academy of Pediatrics warning that unpasteurized milk and other raw dairy foods are unsafe to eat and can cause serious illness. NPR's Maria Godoy reports on a new policy statement from the group that says the risks are especially high for young children and people who are pregnant or breastfeeding.
11: The updated guidance from the AAP calls for a ban on the sale and distribution of raw milk and dairy products, including raw cheeses, because they can cause life-threatening infections. While advocates of raw milk products say they offer health benefits, these claims are not backed by scientific evidence. Unpasteurized dairy products can harbor pathogens like listeria, avian flu, and salmonella. This year, an outbreak of E. coli linked to raw milk cheeses resulted in 13 illnesses, including 8 hospitalizations. More than half of the people sickened were children under 5 years of age. 3 people developed severe kidney damage. Maria Godoy, NPR News.
7: And I'm Giles Snyder. This is NPR News.
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3: Most of us are not very comfortable with uncertainty. And that's a problem, since so many things are uncertain, like the future. Since the beginning of time, we've been trying to predict the future. The ancient Greeks were famous for their oracles. They would also cut open a sheep and read its liver for signs about whether it was a good time to start a war, for instance. For centuries, potato farmers in the Andes have looked skyward to the Pleiades to help determine when to plant their potatoes. 25 years ago, scientists were finally able to explain why this actually worked. Pleiades visibility is related to the climate pattern known as El Niño. Today, there are prediction markets on El Niño, and the markets indicate this year's El Niño may be the most extreme on record. So, are prediction markets an upgrade or maybe a disaster waiting to happen? Will they improve our collective decision-making, or are they just another casino in an economy full of casinos? And aren't prediction markets susceptible to insider trading? The biggest prediction market in the U.S., Kalshi, recently imposed its first ever lifetime ban against an individual trading on their site. This was over bets on whether George Santos, the disgraced New York congressman, would attend President Trump's State of the Union address. Santos had posted on social media that he was going to attend, but in the end, he didn't. On Kalshi, someone made a profit of $17,000 by first betting that Santos would attend and then betting that he wouldn't. Who was that someone? You guessed it, George Santos. So how much credit should Kalshi get for figuring that out and banning Santos? That's just one of the many questions that prediction markets raise, and we will try to explore them all over the next 2 weeks. One thing that is certain is that these markets generate a lot of money. Kalshi and Polymarket, the two big prediction markets at the moment, are together worth over $40 billion. Shane Copeland, who founded Polymarket in his early 20s, was for a time the world's youngest self-made billionaire. One Kalshi founder, Luana Lopez Lara, is the youngest self-made female billionaire. The other founder and current CEO, Tarek Mansour, joined the billionaire list at age 29. But that is not what Mansour wants to talk about.
4: This valuation of the company or my net worth or others, I just don't think that's that important. It's kind of paper money.
3: Okay, so what is important to talk about when it comes to Kalshi and other prediction markets?
4: If you believe in markets and their ability to aggregate information and price something, in the case of prediction markets, they're essentially aggregating information about a question about the future. If you believe in the crowd wisdom and people kind of putting skin in the game on something, it tends to be more accurate than other places.
3: For someone who doesn't know Kalshi, just describe what the firm is.
4: The easiest, most compelling way to describe Kalshi, it's essentially a financial market, but that captures a much broader universe of things. Historically, financial markets have been sort of limited to an elite audience, whether it's the stock market or commodities or interest rates. What we got excited about was broadening that universe to yes, no questions about whether an event is going to happen or not. It's about things that people care about or relate to, or they understand, whether it's in politics, the economy, climate, weather, culture, you name it.
3: Mansour was born in Bakersfield, California, to Lebanese parents, but they moved back to Lebanon when he was young, and they divorced when he was six.
4: I grew up outside the system a bit. I mean, I was a math nerd, single mom. My dad is alive, but he was never really present. And then there was a lot of turbulence in Lebanon, a lot. Growing up, there's a mix of two things. There was one, my mom really had high expectations of us. It's like, you should do something big in life, make it count, make it worth it. And then the second thing is, we had a deep level of frustration with just the way that Lebanon worked, like the corruption. This is just like a bad country. What drives me is I just want to have some sort of legacy. Like, I want to build something that people point to and respect and have sort of validation.
3: You were born in a good generation. One generation earlier would have been okay, but like, nerds won the war in a way.
4: It's kind of amazing, honestly. The nerds are cool right now. It wasn't the case when we were growing up. It's like a 10-15 year phenomenon now. But 20 years ago, I don't think that was consensus yet.
3: In 2014, Mansour left Lebanon to attend MIT. He studied math and computer science, and he soon landed internships and jobs with elite firms, Goldman Sachs, Palantir, and Citadel.
4: When I got the idea, you probably know the story, but you know, when I was in 2016 at Goldman, a lot of the trades was like, hey, do you want to go long Trump or hedge against Trump winning the election?
3: But they're very sloppy trades, yeah?
4: It was very sloppy. We said like, short the S&P, that's the Trump trade. Bad trade. They were right about Trump winning, but then they lost money because the S&P actually rallied. So the use case is very clear. I just think it's opening up access for people with significantly broader or more diverse set of interests to have a shot that they don't have in traditional financial market.
3: It wasn't long before Mansour and his MIT classmate, Lopez Lara, started Kalshi. Where does the name come from?
4: Kalshi means everything in Arabic. Back when we first started the company towards the end of 2018, we got into the startup accelerator, Y Combinator, and they needed like a name for the application. We were looking for like a cheap domain name, and I kind of like names with K. I was like, what if we call it Kalshi? And we checked it out. It was cheap, and one of sister bought it. And then we're like, we'll change it later because it's like a bad name. It's hard to pronounce. But now it's a big brand, so it's harder to change.
3: Many tech startups embrace the Facebook mantra of moving fast and breaking things. That's not Kalshi.
4: What we did is the exact opposite. What Luan and I decided is we're going to abide by a core principle in the company, which is regulatory first. And we spent 4 years getting regulated before we launched a single market. We went to the federal government and said, hey, how do we regulate this? And what does that mean? Two pillars. How do you build a market that has market integrity, where fraud is policed, there's no insider trading, or you police it? Number two is you enable the right set of customer protections.
3: Kalshi opened to the public in 2021. Some of their first contracts were on mainstream current events. For instance, in a given week, how many Americans would get the COVID vaccine? Would the Tokyo Olympics be canceled? The hard part came when Kalshi wanted to offer election contracts. The CFTC, the Commodity Futures Trading Commission, said they couldn't. Kalshi sued, and the case was decided by a federal appeals court in favor of Kalshi in the fall of 2024, just in time for the presidential election. It had taken Kalshi a while to get there.
4: Imagine the first 4 years of my career. I mean, it came at a great personal sacrifice. It really was very tough because regulation is not fun. It's not sexy. It's super boring. It's like exhausting sometimes.
3: Did you come close to quitting a few times?
4: I mean, daily, pretty much. But the thing that I just really wanted to see exist in the world, I just felt like the cost of regret would be too great. Now, there's a little bit of sunk cost fallacy when you're like 2 years deep. You're like, I'll try another few months, and then it keeps going.
3: What were your advisors saying?
4: People always trusted our approach because we were pretty dogmatic, but it's an anti-pattern. The pattern in Silicon Valley is you build and you move fast and you build a product that customers love.
3: Did you have potential funders tell you, like, Tariq, that's a really nice idea, but there are 50 people who are capable of doing something like this, and they're not going to go the slow, legit route?
4: Yeah. I mean, Polymarket was launched at the time. That's why people know about the brand of Poly first. That's not because they started the company first. We started first. They started after us, but they took the idea and they were like, hey, we'll launch it offshore. Why do we wait? That distinction is really a large part for why we're 90% market share today, like why we've grown so much, is because we stayed committed to that approach. And I think regulation has given us a huge edge because people trust it more. And I think we can go mainstream. Institutions are onboarding at a higher rate because it's harder to do it from outside the system. You have to really change the system, which is harder.
3: I do feel like many of us, even in the political realm, or maybe especially in the political realm, but even in the financial realm, a lot of decisions are made with some insight and some information, but an awful lot of guesswork that we then convince ourselves is empirical somehow.
4: Totally.
3: I'm just curious whether you think that Kalshi ultimately, or even now, serves a bigger purpose of improving decision-making.
4: It's not like we're making bad judgment calls based on the information we have. It's just that we have a very limited set of information. That's the key thing. During World War II, an economist, Friedrich Hayek, talked about the knowledge problem. It was this very basic idea, which is that a lot of decisions is centralized. It's centralized authority figures, whether it's governments or heads of households or leaders in companies and so on and so forth. But the information that is relevant to that decision is actually pretty distributed. If we think about this as a tree, a lot of decisions are made at the root of the tree, but the information is lying in the nodes of the tree.
3: Distributed makes it sound to me like distributed among many people. The word I would think of is more like siloed or hidden. Are we talking about the same thing or no?
4: It's all of them. It's actually distributed. It's siloed. It's hidden. It's fragmented even. So sometimes you may have a piece of information that standalone doesn't make much sense. So you have to combine it with someone else's piece of information and all of a sudden it could click. And then it's also dynamic. These nodes in the network or the tree, the information is updating in real time. You could probe it. You could ask the node, you know, yesterday, but today it might have a different answer. At the time, Hayek didn't call them prediction markets, but he's like, well, the best way to solve that problem is probably some version of market prices, because that's what they do. Market prices in traditional financial markets, they sort of aggregate information that could be distributed. This was this idea of this information market. Use market prices to disseminate and propagate information.
3: What form did that take for Hayek? Did he try to do something like this?
4: It was very theoretical. In my opinion, the first test of that theory was in the 80s with the University of Iowa. Are you familiar with that experiment?
3: Yes, these are the Iowa electronic markets.
4: Exactly. And they ran a small-scale prediction market. A few hundred people doing very limited sums.
3: Real money?
4: Real money, yes, yes. Real money is absolutely key. There needs to be skin in the game. You have to be punished if you lose, and you have to be rewarded if you win.
3: The Iowa electronic markets, originally called the Iowa political stock market, was focused on elections. The CFTC had allowed it on the condition that it remained an academic experiment and traders were capped at $500 each. So, how did it do when it came to predicting? One study compared its predictions to a large group of national polls and found that the Iowa markets beat the polls 74% of the time. And by now, there were other people starting to think hard about prediction markets.
6: I had this idea of a much wider application of betting markets in the late 1980s.
3: That is Robin Hanson. He is an economics professor at George Mason University.
6: And it's always been in the background as something I was willing and eager to do if there were people to do it with. But there have been long stretches where there hasn't been that much interest.
3: Do you feel you've been sort of wandering in the wilderness and all of a sudden there is a city on the hill and you're invited and everybody cares?
6: Well, there's a path to the city. We're not at the city yet.
3: Okay.
6: But maybe I can see a route that might go up the mountain and we're starting up the route.
3: What does the city look like?
6: The hope is that we could use betting markets as a general information institution all across society. The main reason for that hope is when we do head-to-head pairwise comparisons of betting markets and some other institution at the same time, same topic, similar resources, the markets just do about as well or substantially better in terms of accuracy and similar cost. That's just a remarkable fact. We don't actually use speculative markets very much in our world, in academia or business or journalism or nonprofits. That just seems like there's this huge opening to do much better.
3: So many basic questions I have for you based on just that good statement. First of all, why do they do better?
6: I'm an economics professor, so we have a lot of things we think we understand about this, but then most people aren't that inclined to believe economics professors about such things. So I'm mostly going to rely on the data and just say, look, the data says it does work better, but if you want reasons, I can give them to you.
3: Yes, please.
6: Let's start with the comparison of you, a reporter, interviewing me, a non-reporter, about something. I don't necessarily have the incentive to tell you the truth or to work hard to tell you the truth. I have an incentive to be engaging, entertaining, dramatic, you know, tell you what you want to hear.
3: Maybe embellish your own stature. Not you, but others might.
6: Right. So a prediction market, in contrast, just gives you a very clear, sharp incentive to get it right. But secondly, if you ask me about something I don't actually know that much about, I'll still give you answers because I want to talk to you, the reporter, and get in your piece. Whereas the speculative markets give you an incentive to just shut up and don't speak about things you don't know very much about. You're enticed to go look at all the markets and ask, which of these markets do you know more about, and only speak up about those. There's this old saying in poker, when you sit down to a poker table, look around and find the fool. That's who you'll be making your money off of. If you don't see the fool, it's you, walk away. In most markets, you'd be the fool. So you should not trade most markets. You should just leave them alone. That incentive to select is a second powerful thing. In addition to having an incentive, you just only have the feedback from people who think they're world-class about something. Number three is that if you ask me a question, I would just give you the direct answer of what I think on the subject. But with the markets, there's always an existing set of market prices on all these different topics. You're invited to not have a direct opinion on these topics, but go look for biases, look for patterns, look for errors in these prices. And if you can find any pattern that looks like it's a mistake, you are paid to fix that.
3: Robin Hanson sees the true potential of prediction markets in their ability to inform decisions at scale.
6: When most people get into this topic, the thing they think they want the markets to be about are the usual topics in the media and public conversations. And that's what I thought initially, too. And then after a while, I learned decision theory as a grad student and realized that according to our standard decision theory, information is valuable because it advises decisions. There's a world of people making decisions out there, and that's an enormous potential demand for information. That's where I have since put my hopes.
3: Hanson laid out this vision in a 1999 paper. He proposed a new form of governance for organizations and the broader political system using a form of prediction markets he calls decision markets.
6: So this is my grand vision, advice all around for what to do. For example, a firm could have a market on the stock price of the firm conditional on the CEO leaving or the CEO staying by the end of the quarter, which would be advice about whether the CEO should leave or stay. Those prices would say which scenario is worth more to the company. You could also do other major decisions of a firm, restructuring, mergers, acquisitions, introduction of new products. Nonprofits could do this, political parties, governments, and your even personal life. A student deciding which college to go to or what major could have a market in the consequences for their life. You could have a market in, if you dated someone, how long would that relationship last?
3: In a case like dating, where is the information coming from, though? Who's betting in that, and how do they know what they're talking about?
6: The wonderful thing about these markets is you don't have to decide who knows best. You just have to make sure that whoever might know is invited to participate. There's a lot of people around you who have seen you date for a bit, and they have some opinions.
3: Friends, family, maybe friends of the person you're dating and so on, yeah.
6: Or people you've dated before. Well, have good advice there.
3: Right, okay. But if you're talking about a group of people with perhaps warped incentives, I would think the people you formerly dated, maybe your own family, etc. On what dimensions would those predictions be valuable?
6: Well, those people do have information. And the question is, can we elicit their information without it being distorted by their other interests involved? And the answer is actually yes. All information institutions, including journalism, have this problem that people who have access to grind might try to distort your output. If you interview someone who wants the world to think a certain way about a topic, they may give you distorted testimony, right? But betting markets are remarkably resistant to that sort of influence. That's one of their strengths. In fact, on average, when you add traders to a market who are trying to manipulate it, who are trying to distort the price, if other people expect those traders to show up there, overall, the price gets more accurate. That's a remarkable fact about these.
3: When I've heard you speak in the past about the value of, let's say, an internal prediction market in a firm, this was, I don't know, 10, 15, 20 years ago, I thought, oh my goodness, A, great idea. B, there's no way this idea will not take over the world. Eli Lilly ran an internal prediction market in the early 2000s that correctly identified drug compounds that would survive phase three. There was a Google project called Google Profit, P-R-O-P-H-I-T. And, you know, from what I could see, they were both successful, but they didn't last. And indeed, firms around the world didn't rush to create internal prediction markets. Can you explain why?
6: That city on the hill we were talking about, that's past the jungle or the forest on the hill where we try to get past corporate politics. If we think about the example of

0: example is the following. We were going along just fine. Everybody thought we were going to make it. And then at the last minute, something weird came out of left field, knocked the project flat, and that's why we didn't make the deadline.
1: I also wonder something I believe you've written about before about the use of management consultants, that they can kind of be an easy, guilt-free, and association-free substitute for what would be a good prediction market?
0: Well, I mean, management consultants have many functions and many different kinds of clients, but one more common function that's not as widely acknowledged, you'll understand why, is that managers at a firm often have a thing they want to do, but by themselves, they just don't have enough status or authority in the organization to make it happen. So they get an outside consultant to add to their status, to basically agree with them. Often a function of consultants is just to add weight to what the organization already wanted to do. At a particular firm I knew, they actually introduced a prediction market about what the consultant would advise, and it turned out they could just nail it. It wasn't a surprise what the consultants were going to advise, and for a $1,000 market, they could give you the same advice as the $1 million consultants, but the market didn't have the same gravitas.
1: Tarek Mansour, the CEO of Kalshi, calls Robin Hanson's work on prediction markets foundational, but he especially likes to cite the work of Philip Tetlock, a University of Pennsylvania psychologist who you may have heard on this show in the past talking about the folly of prediction. Tetlock argued in his book Super Forecasting that when it comes to predicting the future, even an expert can be beat by a thoughtful amateur. Here's Mansour again.
2: He put a bunch of experts on a specific domain, on a specific topic like geopolitics, against a bunch of non-experts, kind of random people where the condition was sort of intellectually curious, read the news, they're sort of interested in different things. He had them predict a bunch of events. Then he measured how different the two groups performed against each other. The surprising outcome, which will not be surprising when I say it here, is that the second group outperformed.
1: So in your view, how do you read that research? Why did the experts underperform?
2: There's a variety of theories, but like people that have domain expertise in something, over time, they become a little too dogmatic about that thing. Whereas the people that like can take a step back and look at it more dispassionately tend to self-calibrate better. And, you know, they have less bias. This is the key thing. It kind of means that domain expertise is not one of the most important things for being a good predictor of the future.
1: That's a fairly heretical thing to say in some circles.
2: Imagine saying that to politicians or researchers, financial firms, analysts. This notion that actually, if you want to get the right answer, you should get a very diverse set of participants who pride themselves in self-calibration, thinking critically about the world, reading beyond the headlines, having this idea of being able to have a clean filter on everything they read. That's more important than actually the expertise in a specific domain. That's foundational to what we do.
1: Coming up after the break, how does a Kalshi contract get written? I'm Stephen Dubner. This is Freakonomics Radio. 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
2: Now I would like you to meet Nicole Kagan.
3: We have the most robust data set that has ever existed on transaction-level data in the U.S. on a federally regulated exchange.
2: What Kagan is talking about is at least the most robust publicly available set of transaction-level data. And how does she know this?
3: I'm the head of research at Kalshi. And I also write the contracts and self-certify them with the CFTC.
2: She joined Kalshi in April of 2025.
3: At the time that I joined, the exchange was transacting, I think, about $300 million of volume a month. We're now doing about $14 billion of volume a month.
2: 5 years ago, the job that Kagan does today did not exist. So how did she get here?
3: After I graduated from college, I worked for a hedge fund for a year. I went to graduate school at Oxford. Every person that I went to college with wanted to be a professor of economics, so I wanted to be a professor of economics.
2: Are you serious? What were they thinking?
3: I have no idea. But I decided after doing all of the PhD coursework and none of the dissertation that is actually probably the more interesting piece of doing a PhD that I wasn't so interested, because I think that there's a lot of real-world data that you don't have access to when you're an academic that you can actually just play around with when you're in industry.
2: How do you see what you're doing now filling that gap?
3: It's massively useful because we're making the data available to researchers for the first time.
2: Drill down though, what kinds of data?
3: So we have data on, for example, how people are trading, how users trade through time and move through different markets, how they enter the platform, where they exit the platform. We have micro data on individuals because we have KYC.
2: KYC stands for Know Your Customer. That's an anti-fraud safeguard used by banks and other financial firms.
3: So we have data on where people are based. For example, where their state of registration is. In the lead up to the next presidential election, it'll be really interesting to see if we're seeing different trading activity in swing states on swing state related markets.
2: Your main function is to write a contract, correct?
3: Exactly right. We create contracts that are robust, legally robust, and then we offer a platform for the exchange of the capital on either side.
2: It would be incredibly useful to hear how a contract gets written from idea to getting live on the Kalshi market?
3: The first stage is having the idea. We then think about what the economic justification for listing a market on that idea is. Let's take a really simple contract on economic statistics. For instance, what will the Federal Reserve set interest rates at next month? That's a pretty important thing. At that point, we consider whether we already have a contract certification for it or whether we need to write a new contract. We have many submissions that we've already filed, in fact, thousands, with the CFTC that allow us to list certain markets. They're written pretty generically. They allow us to switch out certain words and then list those markets. If we don't have that contract, we'll create a new contract. A new contract will take the form of something like, will econstat be value in time period? Where we have these three variables that we're setting.
2: Do you ever have good ideas for a contract but decide not to go forward because you think it'll get hung up for 6 months or something getting CFTC approval?
3: No, generally speaking, when we're talking about the self-certification process, we get these submitted to the CFTC in the morning. The CFTC holds them until the afternoon, and then we're allowed to list them unless they've intervened to tell us that we can't.
2: What are some markets or contracts that you don't allow and why?
3: Under the Commodities Exchange Act, section, I think, 4011, there are six categories that are subject to restriction. These are markets that we do not offer. These are markets on terrorism, assassination, war, gaming, any activity that's unlawful under state or federal law, and anything that is contrary to the public interest as defined by and interpreted by the CFTC.
2: If 4011 did not exist, would you offer all those contracts?
3: No, I don't think we would.
2: Because why not?
3: We think a lot about the incentives surrounding the markets that we're creating. So we would never, for example, want to induce an actor to adversely impact some outcome or some other person or to cause harm because we have a market that is live. That's something actually we take very seriously. We have specific rulebook provisions that carve out what we do in cases of death. We might have markets on what somebody might say in a speech or whether somebody might attend an event or what somebody might say at that event. There are certain cases in which we might want to invoke rules around what we want to do if that person is subject to violence or death that prevent people from cashing out at a dollar or zero.
2: And in that case, you just refund all money?
3: As an exchange, it's difficult for us to void transactions. What we'll do is we might resolve to say the last fair price or refund if it's a possibility for us. The last time we were actually asked to delist a market could have been the elections, when we were going back and forth in the regulatory process. This was prior to the 2024 authorization to list them.
2: This is when you were asking forgiveness rather than permission phase.
3: We were very much still asking permission, but I think the permission was a little bit piecemeal. That was a time that we did actively delist markets. Usually it is not the CFTC that will ask us to delist a market. It'll be us internally finding a market that we might not want to list. After the assassination of Charlie Kirk, any market related to Charlie Kirk had to be altered or taken down or settled. There are times where we might intervene to delist markets where there are events that have happened that would compromise the integrity of those markets. Writing the rules is one of the most interesting jobs at Kalshi, and I don't just say that because that's my job. But there are a number of things that you need to think about. You need to think about what is the underlying that you want to refer to? What is the actual topic that you're going to resolve this on the basis of? For something like the federal funds rate or for something like inflation, for example, what is the actual number that you're going to resolve that market off of? Then you have to think of who is going to provide you with that number. The gold tier there is going to be the original statistical agency that produces that number, ideally a government or federal agency that produces that number.
2: That's, I assume, changed a good bit during the second Trump administration. Yes, there's just been different reporting from government agencies.
3: It depends on the market. By and large, our contracts haven't changed because they tend to have many source agencies listed. Then we have to think about what the variables are and how we define them. Let's say we're talking about the Fed funds rate or we're talking about inflation. We need to make it generic enough that we're able to use that variable to include either of those things. So we might say something like, it's an economic statistic as specified by the exchange. It can be as broad as that. And then we'll get to the actual payout criterion. The payout criterion defines when we would resolve a market to yes, when we would resolve a market to no, and when we might resolve a market to neither yes nor no. In these cases, we'll write something that says if the print is value or if econ statistic is value, then the market will resolve to yes. That's a crude simplification of the way that we might write the first line of these payout criterion. But then after that, we have to think about edge cases that might happen. What happens if you're talking about the Fed funds rate and the meeting is cancelled, or it's delayed past a certain time period, or something happens that interrupts or disrupts that meeting? Or what happens if, in fact, there are three numbers that are produced instead of one or two? This actually became really relevant last year because when the government shut down, there was no publication of inflation for the month of October. And that is effectively unheard of in the macro space. This sent hedge funds into a bit of a frenzy at the time. But we had a contract on what will the rate be in October. And there was no rate in October because it was never published.
2: What happened in that case?
3: We had our own formula that interpolated from past months what the figure would be. We made that clear. That was a clear part of the full rules. And then we added a green box to the page to clarify to users how we were going to be resolving those markets.
2: I'm guessing some users disputed that reckoning.
3: I'm sure that there were people that were more or less happy with that conceptually. But we do need to weigh what we do in these kinds of extreme situations because we can't just throw up our hands and say, well, we don't know what the rate is. We need to create clear paths to resolution in every edge case that we can imagine exists. This is true of this economic contract that we're discussing, but it's also true of things like elections where you might have questions about what happens if it's challenged, what happens if it's overturned, what happens if there's a coup, what happens if they're never inaugurated, what happens if something happens to them, what happens if they change their name? Is it still the same person that we're talking about? What happens if both candidates have the same name? That's pretty confusing.
2: How long does that process take for you and your team to create a contract that is able to include all those variables and potential edge cases? It sounds like it might take a year to write one contract, but plainly that's not the way you want your business to run.
3: No, and in fact, it's not the way the business runs. It depends on the complexity of the contract. If it's an area that we understand well, it could probably take as little as a few hours to a day because we're pretty used to it.
2: What's the most complicated or longest contract you've published?
3: We have markets on what people will say in a given speech. We recently rewrote the rules for those.
2: Because why?
3: There were lots of questions that came up about different grammatical features that might come up. What if there's an apostrophe in what they say? What if they misspeak? What if they pronounce a word incorrectly? Is that still the same word? Is that a different word? What happens if it's in a proper noun? What happens if it's in a live stream and then the live stream goes dark and then it's uploaded somewhere else later? It took us over a month to write this new set of rules for our mentions markets. They're 7 or 8 pages long. They are unbelievably detailed. There was an article that came out, I think Bloomberg published it. They were trying to get at why we wrote rules that were so detailed. The conclusion that they came to was it's for automated processing and it must be AI. It's actually got nothing to do with that at all. We wrote them for user clarity and didn't even consider the fact that if it's clear to a person, it's probably clear to a computer too.
2: Do you at least run your contracts through an AI?
3: As a stage of the process, we will usually run them through some kind of LLM to see if there's anything that we've missed explicitly or anything that is a logical contradiction that we haven't caught. But it's not the primary thing that we rely on when we're writing these contracts.
2: Let me ask you about one more edge study. Let's say, who will perform during a Super Bowl halftime show, especially if it's maybe Cardi B, who's not the headline performer, but maybe a performer, maybe not?
3: I knew you were going to ask this question. The rules for this contract were not particularly unclear. These contracts basically said, if the person is dancing and singing, then they're performing. What you saw in the video in the probably 7-second clip in which she appeared is that she's definitely dancing, but you absolutely cannot tell whether or not she's singing.
2: And she wasn't mic'd.
3: Exactly. But it kind of looks like her lips are moving. From our team's perspective, we said, well, okay, she's clearly dancing. We can't tell if she's singing. We don't feel comfortable resolving this to yes or no, because we can't tell. We're epistemically a little bit uncertain about this. What we're just going to say is we're going to resolve this to a last fair price. We do have the power to do that in cases where it is genuinely unclear whether or not an event met the resolution criteria that we had set.
2: What does that mean to resolve it to the last fair price?
3: Usually our contracts are binary. The way that the prediction market works is that there's a question that's asked, and at the end, if the event happened, you get paid out $1, and if it didn't happen, $0. Every position is what we would call fully collateralized, which means that if there's somebody that puts up 30 cents on one side, in order for that actual exchange transaction to go through, there needs to be somebody who puts up 70 cents on the other side to make a dollar. Sometimes there are cases where we need to settle to a value that isn't 0 or 1. And this is what we might invoke to be like a last fair price, or it could be at times 50-50. A good example of 50-50 is if multiple people win an award. We might say that because no singular person won outright, but two people won, they'll each resolve to 50 cents.
2: Will you write the Super Bowl performance contract differently next year?
3: We've actually already amended that contract. Basically, we wrote a longer contract that was a little bit clearer about what we would define as a performance and not.
2: Okay. So under the new contract, would Cardi B have performed or not performed?
3: The answer is no. You now have to be singing, including audible lead or backing vocals.
2: I feel like there is a fundamental difference between people who believe in prediction markets and then a lot of the rest of the world who see primarily a betting market and don't see it as a useful tool for actually surfacing good information or for judging the value of information. So I'm asking you, I mean, this is as softball as it gets. I'm asking you to give the best evidence or argument you can for why what you're doing is actually valuable in a pro-social way.
3: There was research that came out of the Federal Reserve a few months ago with some researchers there looked at our macroeconomics forecasts, and they compared them to consensus estimates. Consensus estimates, the gold standard in financial markets. And they basically found that Kalshi markets actually outperformed consensus in their predictive ability, which is a finding that Kalshi research had had 3 months prior. But of course, we're not researchers at the Fed, so we don't have the level of credibility that is assigned to them. It's not just valuable to know how people are thinking and get a temperature check in a market-based estimate kind of way. There's power to that, of course. When you're giving people skin in the game and you're asking them to put their money where their mouth is, they're more likely to represent to you what they think is going to happen in the future in an accurate way, because their incentive, of course, is to make money. And I think that we see that across all markets. To the extent that you think that market-based pricing is good, it also applies to pricing of the future. The difference with prediction markets is that you're able to get direct exposure to an event that's going to happen. If you're talking about polling as a comparison and you ask who's going to win the next election, there are certain biases that might affect how people respond to that question. Potentially, they don't want their neighbors to know that they're going to be voting for the less savory candidate. Maybe it is a case that if you're an expert forecaster, you don't want to step out of line with the consensus estimate for the next inflation print. But if you're taking market-based estimates that people are putting money behind, those kinds of biases just don't apply because the incentive construction is so different. It's not even just the pure play probability that is useful of the thing that's going to happen in the future, but there are a number of derivatives of that that are also useful. In the paper that was put out by the researchers at the Fed, they basically said, well, not just do we have an understanding of what's going to happen with inflation or interest rates next month, but what's also interesting is we can understand the distribution of opinions for the first time. We can see whether they're tightly compressed around one outcome or whether they're more dispersed. That, of course, carries its own layer of information.
2: Earlier this year, Kalshi put out a research paper on New York's mayoral race, which Zoran Mamdani won after starting out as a very long shot. The paper is called Slowly, Then All at Once.
3: We actually looked at Mamdani's rise to power and we mapped it. We then did a component analysis to try and figure out what were the events that moved the market. What that gives you is access to a credibility layer on all of the media that you're consuming. It can tell you, what is it that people care about and are paying attention to? Are there certain news outlets that they might price in as more valuable than others? Is it the case that they're responding to polling in a certain way? The prediction markets, they're reflecting information that polling can't pick up on, like momentum, and they're doing it in a continuously updating way that is distributionally rich and that is not able to be offered by any parallel mechanism.
2: Even if prediction markets are more reliable than political polling, and they have been for a long time, they still aren't close to foolproof. Both Kalshi and its big rival Polymarket had Francesca Hong at 95% to win Wisconsin's Democratic primary for governor. She lost. A week later, the markets gave Angie Nixon only a single-digit probability of winning her Florida Democratic primary for Senate, and she won easily. Here's what Kalshi CEO Tarek Mansour posted on X. Before the prediction markets got it wrong headlines roll in, a 5% probability doesn't mean it won't happen. It means it should happen 1 in 20 times. If 5% candidates never won, the markets would be broken. Markets on elections are always going to make a lot of noise, but there are other important markets that are much quieter. Here's Mansour again.
4: One of the things that we're rolling out is like markets on FDA approvals. Figuring out where to place capital on different drugs is one of the main drivers of drug discovery over time. That's incredibly important. Like if something has a 5% chance of succeeding, that's being marketed as 70% chance of succeeding, you want the prediction market there. If you have a significantly more accurate gauge on what's going to go through and what's not, it's going to enable significantly better allocation of capital across the board.
2: And here's Nicole Kagan again.
3: One thing that we're looking into now is listing more granular biotech, biopharma markets. One thing that we are wrestling with on our end is if you're Pfizer and you've got some clinical trials in motion, you as Pfizer are prohibited from trading on the Kalshi market because you have MNPI on how that trial is running.
2: MNPI stands for Material Non-Public Information.
3: You as an institution shouldn't be able to take a position on that market, at the very least not directly. So we need to think about also what the incentive is for other companies in the space to potentially want to hedge out risk for approvals for, say, their competitors' new drug.
2: FDA approvals, corporate decision-making, election forecasting. Even if you are a prediction market skeptic, you can probably see some value there, and you can see why Kalshi likes to talk it up. But here is an uncomfortable fact. Roughly 90% of Kalshi's trading volume is in one category we've barely mentioned yet. Can you guess which one? I'll give you a hint. It's the kind of trading that is making DraftKings and FanDuel nervous. That's coming up after the break. This is Freakonomics Radio, and I'm Stephen Dubner.
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2: Pretty much every single human, you, me, anyone else you can think of, is making predictions all the time about everything. It's just that we're not very systematic or accurate, and we are rarely held to account if our predictions turn out to be wrong. The whole point of a prediction market, meanwhile, is this.
4: The whole point is you get rewarded for truth seeking. You get rewarded for being right, and you get punished for being wrong. There's no better reward than making money and no better punishment than losing money.
2: That, again, is Tariq Mansour, CEO of the prediction market Kalshi.
4: We'll succeed when trust in those prediction markets becomes mainstream. I think it's starting. One of the statistics that I like the most is 70 to 80% of our active users don't trade. They're just logging in next to X, or they read a few newspapers in the morning. It helps them calibrate or fact check.
2: I understand you don't want to talk about how much Kalshi and you are worth, but this plainly is a lucrative enterprise. Can you explain how Kalshi makes money?
4: So we are a neutral platform. We're like the New York Stock Exchange or NASDAQ. People are trading against each other, and I take 1%. On average, that is independent, agnostic on who's going to win or lose. That fee is the fee that I get for running the business and offering the regulated infrastructure and all the things that come with trading on Kalshi. My job is to provide a fair, neutral, competitive grounds for people to compete. Then they do their thing. They do their research. They go out and seek information. They do whatever it is they do to get more accurate predictions and then go and trade them in the open market against each other. Like, I think the world is getting more bifurcated, more polarized. I think the noise to signal ratio is going up. The reason is because most ways that we ingest information, this is especially true for social media, the algorithm essentially incentivizes clickbait. If you write a well-nuanced, well-measured, multi-paragraph take about something, you get 4 likes on X. If you write something extreme and off the rails, you get tens of thousands of likes. It's incentivized clickbait. The incentive structure in prediction markets is the exact opposite. That multi-paragraph, nuanced, boring, well-calibrated take, that's the one that makes money.
2: You're doing about $4 billion overall a week. And
4: I think it might be a little bit more now, right? I mean, there's crypto politics. I think culture is the fastest growing. And then like financials.
2: Can you make an argument that culture betting is good for society as well? Or is that more of an entertainment?
4: I think figuring out whether albums are going to succeed or not, people are like fanatics and passionate about it. But you ask a lot of these people like, hey, do you trade financial markets like S&P? And they're like, no, because I don't gamble. They're just like, what do you mean by that? When we launched weather, people were like, oh my God, people are weather gambling and stuff like that. And you ask those traders, they're like the most sophisticated, hardcore researchers. They're like scraping satellite data. They tell you we don't trade in financial markets because it's gambling. And he's like, what do you mean by that? He's like, well, the game is rigged against us. There is no shot for us to be the Wall Street hedge funds, et cetera. Whereas here, I can do research. I spend already copious amounts of time reading and getting informed, and I can like make money on it. They're participating in a financial market where they can have an edge.
2: When I look at your numbers, your trades, it looks like roughly 90% of the trades are on sports right now. So you've kind of become a sports betting site, at least for now. So talk about the benefits and risks of being that sports heavy, whether gambling addiction is a problem you think about much, whether you want to diminish your share of sports betting, et cetera.
4: So sports, actually, the share is going down over time pretty fast. So the other categories are actually growing faster than sports.
2: But that's natural, because if sports is 90 and the others are small, growing fast, I mean, you can double from 1 to 2 in a month.
4: They're still pretty big. Don't forget, we're very big, right? So the 10% is still very big. I want to kind of draw a distinction between this and gambling first. And I think it's very, very important. There is speculation in all financial markets. So, you know, when you look at the percentage of, you know, hedging versus speculation in any derivatives markets like grain futures or commodity futures or stock options, it tends to be very tilted towards speculation. And the reason you want speculation is you want liquidity. Without speculation, you don't get liquidity in any of these markets. Now, the thing about speculation is that speculation has similarities to gambling, right? Like, you're putting money to make more money on something you don't control, right? That's basically the definition of gambling in a lot of states. And that's why historically, you know, every time there's a new financial instrument or more means of access, like when Robinhood came around, it was like, oh, you know, gambling in the stock market. Or when grain futures got legalized in the US, I don't know if you know this, but they got legalized via a Supreme Court decision, which was like, is this gambling or is this a financial instrument? People used to call grain futures gambling.
3: The model is fundamentally structurally different. Sportsbooks make money off the backs of losses of their customers.
2: Here again is Nicole Kagan, Kalshi's chief contract writer.
3: The incentive that they have is to not pay out their winners and to constrain their winners from continuing to trade through their book and to profit off the losses of the people that aren't doing so well. Kalshi is an exchange. We're not the house. We don't set the odds and we don't make money when people lose. The second thing to say is we offer a legitimate hedging instrument for institutions that want to hedge. For instance, you can imagine you're a collegiate athletics department. We've had some of them reach out to us about this. They, at the end of a season, if they're very successful, will owe their coach, let's say, a $10 million bonus. They have no way of hedging out that risk. What they end up doing is they end up purchasing expensive insurance contracts. But realistically, the other thing that they are able to do via prediction markets that they haven't been able to do before is to hedge out that position. Collegiate athletic associations can't trade on their own teams. On our platform, there are trading prohibitions. But there are third parties that we've seen emerge, like GamePoint Capital, for example, that help with this risk transfer. For the first time, they have a tool to hedge out their direct exposure, whose incentive is totally parametric, which means that we pay out if the thing happens and we don't pay out if the thing does not happen. We talk about sports a lot, but actually this has the ability to disrupt many industries. I think insurance broadly is one. If you live in Key West in Florida and you have a hurricane, traditional insurers might think of many reasons not to pay you out. Perhaps it's not the hurricane that damaged your home, but maybe it's the flooding. And for some reason that is delinked from the hurricane. We don't care about that at all. On our platform, if the hurricane happens and is classified at whatever magnitude the hurricane is, whatever strength level, then we will just pay you out because it happened.
4: The key thing is, it's less about whether there's speculation or not in the market and more so about the business model. One business model is a business model that seeks out losers and then blocks winners. They do not want price discovery to happen naturally. The other one is a model that's geared towards price discovery. You want the smart people. Now, does that mean that second model, like the Kalshi model or financial markets model, has no risks? The answer is no, right? They have risks. In my view, it's like there's irresponsible gambling and there's also irresponsible trading. You know, how many times have you heard of people losing their house over options trading, especially with 0 day expiry options or futures or active day trading of stocks? And prediction markets present similar risks. And I think we have a responsibility as a platform, which is part of why we have this regulatory first approach, to monitor those risks and make sure that we don't let people kind of fall off the cliff.
2: So, how far does that responsibility go?
11: Wherever the sheep accumulate in the world of markets, the wolves go there.
2: Nearly 20 states have already taken legal or regulatory action against prediction markets. Coming up next time, in part two of the series, we will hear from a former CFTC chairman who thinks Kalshi may be on shaky ground.
12: This will end up debated and discussed amongst nine individuals in a small conference room in Washington, D.C., and that's called the Supreme Court.
2: That's next time on the show. Until then, take care of yourself. And if you can, someone else too.
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7: 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Harris and Fort Bend counties have faced hurricanes, floods, and winter freezes. 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
15: I'm Courtney Collins in for Chris Boyd. Up next on Think, we examine how sharing our lives on social media has influenced how we perceive and evaluate our actual life experiences.
16: Getting the right shot, especially for younger people, is really important. And it's like proof that it happened, and it's proof that you did it right.
15: Whether it's a Facebook post announcing a pregnancy, a TikTok about money struggles, or an Instagram reel highlighting a European vacation, what we choose to share online and the way we choose to share it packs a punch. Coming up, we'll explore how that resonates with the audience who sees the content and influences the content creator. Our conversation starts after a short break.
17: Live from NPR News, I'm Giles Snyder. At the Ivy League Cornell University, students gathered Monday for a protest against the school's response to allegations of sexual assault at a fraternity house. Athena Holloway is a public policy major and a leader of Cornell's chapter of the NAACP. She was among the speakers.
18: Our experiences may be different. Our stories may be different. But when injustice touches one part of our community, all of us have a responsibility to respond. So let's say it one more time. One struggle.
17: Students are demanding an outside investigation into the university's response to a classmate's gang rape allegations. They're also calling for the resignation of Cornell President Michael Kotlikoff. U.S. military has returned all of its long-range bombers from a British air base back to the U.S. NPR's Greg Myrie reports on the move a week after British authorities arrested and briefly detained five men with suspected ties to Iran near the base.
19: The U.S. military says all the bombers at Britain's Fairford Air Base in the southwest part of the country have returned to their home bases. Vice President J.D. Vance said the move was made out of an abundance of caution. He also referred to Iranian acts of terrorism against U.S. targets in the past, but did not offer details on any new threats. The U.S. has used the base to carry out airstrikes in the war against Iran. Just over a week ago, British police arrested five young men near the base, raising suspicions the facility might be a target. However, the five have all been released on bail. Greg Myrie, NPR News, Washington.
17: President Trump is on his way back to the White House from Nebraska, where he campaigned for Republican Senator Pete Ricketts. Ricketts is locked in a tight race against independent Dan Osborne. During the rally, Trump signed an executive order aimed at lowering fuel costs. Republican super PACs have canceled millions of dollars of planned spending in North Carolina's U.S. Senate race. Some of the money is being redirected to an unexpectedly competitive race in Kansas, as NPR's Stephen Fowler reports.
20: According to ad tracking firm AdImpact, more than $16 million in future reservations for North Carolina's Senate race have been canceled since Friday. Polls show the Democratic candidate Roy Cooper with a sizable lead there over the Republican Michael Wadley. Some of that money has been redirected to the Senate race in Kansas. It's one of many Midwestern states where rising fuel costs and Trump administration policies like tariffs have hit hardest, and where enough voters say they've soured on Republicans to make these reliably red states competitive. Stephen Fowler, NPR News.
17: And you're listening to NPR News. Now to Canada, where a separatist party won Quebec's election on Monday. Voters in the province returned the Parti Québécois to power. The PQ won the most seats in the provincial legislature, but it's not yet clear if the party would reach the 64 seats needed to form a majority government. The party has promised another referendum on independence from Canada. However, the party leader has pledged to wait until President Trump is no longer in office. The country's largest ferry system almost completely shut down Monday due to a labor dispute. Riders hope Washington State ferries will resume service Tuesday. Casey Martin from member station KUOW reports from Seattle.
0: Washington State Ferries says nearly two dozen engine room workers called out sick, and backup crews refused to fill in. That left 13 of the 18 available boats stuck at the dock.
21: This is by far the worst day ever that I have seen in the 30 years of commuting.
0: Christine Virgillo is one of the tens of thousands of people who rely on the ferries to get to work.
21: Whatever is going on with the state ferries, whatever it may be, they need to not interfere with us as commuters. It's just not fair.
0: The union representing the ferry workers said the engine rooms are underpaid and understaffed. Washington's governor said after meeting with ferry leadership, he expected all boats to sail again Tuesday. For NPR News, I'm Casey Martin in Seattle.
17: Asian shares following Wall Street higher. The regional markets mostly advancing in Tuesday trading after a rally in tech stocks lifted the Nasdaq to a record close. This is NPR.
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15: As a child of the 80s, I used to have to wait until a roll of film was developed to see how the photos turned out. If I was mad at a friend in middle school, I talked to my sister or ranted in my journal. Surprise parties were aimed at the birthday kid. I didn't know much about my classmates' political views until we gossiped after mock elections. When I was growing up, things just happened, whether they were hyped, styled, documented, or none of the above. Now, in a world of photo editing, putting someone on blast, social media reveals, and political posting, the way we tell our stories online seems to be shaping the stories themselves. From KERA in Dallas, this is Think. I'm Courtney Collins, in for Chris Boyd. This blurring of the experiences we chronicle and reality is what Catherine Jaser Morton explores in her new book. It's called The Story of Your Life: How Social Media Shapes the Way We Experience Everything. And she joins us now to talk about it. Catherine, welcome back to Think.
23: Thank you so much for having me back.
15: In the intro to this book, you kind of talk about the salad days of social media. What did posting back then look like, and when was that happening?
23: So I think of that as really the first 10 years after Facebook became available to the public. So I think that was 06, really up until maybe before the 2016 presidential election, or let's say 2015. And I would say that in that period, people were sharing slices of life with a network of people that they generally knew. So their friends, their coworkers, their relatives. And so they were using social media to see their friends' posts and to post for their friends. And that was really what the activity was. And it was really about, you know, making people laugh or sharing about your news or whatever. And then it gradually, towards the end of that period, became more kind of a branding exercise as brands and influencers kind of became more of a big part of what we saw on social media.
15: I always find it interesting to think back of the days before kind of the Facebook river or feed, when you were just writing on somebody's wall or they were writing on yours. It is still kind of surreal for me to see a quote memory pop up from 2008 where I kind of directly talked to someone on their Facebook wall, which seems unheard of now.
23: Right. One individual person. Exactly. Right. I know it was this kind of static experience, like you were sending a little telegram. And now everything that we post is for this really large audience that may be people that we haven't seen in a decade and may never see again.
15: You make the interesting point that branding became kind of the big filter we dropped over everything. And you're not just talking about like commercial branding or partnerships. We're talking a lot about personal branding as well. What did it kind of look like when branding or representing yourself or your interests as a brand started to seep into everything? What was happening there?
23: Also, I mean, personal branding as a concept only dates back a little bit before social media to 1997. And there was this article published in Fast Company by this management consultant named Tom Peters. And he was like, personal branding, this is the future. Like, we're living in an age of deregulation. People are going to be laid off in larger numbers as sort of the global economy changes. You need to start thinking about yourself as an individual and about what you, how you can make yourself distinct. And it's interesting to look back because when he proposed that, people found it very problematic and it was very controversial. And he was right. Like, that's totally what people ended up doing. And we accepted it as sort of part of doing business. And on social media, people kind of took that, I think, without realizing they were doing it. It became like the spirit of the time. We thought of the act of telling our story as like a form of like reputation building and management. Like, you started to see yourself as this kind of almost like a corporate entity that needed to remain consistent the way that, you know, a corporate brand needs to do, that needs to remain sort of in control, maintain your audience's trust. And these are all these kind of brand guidelines that I think people just internalized without realizing that that's what they were doing.
15: Yeah, it always surprises me how frequently I hear someone kind of scathingly or cattily say, oh, that's so on brand for her. That is just absolutely the way we think of everyone and everything.
23: Yeah, and it's funny that that is kind of like this, it's a little bit of a diss to, you know, like a withering remark, so on brand, because I think we recognize that there is something a little bit kind of corrupt about operating as a brand, and yet we all understand that it is, for most people, a certain part of life that has to just be accepted.
15: In this book, you kind of make the big point that stories do influence culture. Is social media where those stories are housed right now, where they live? And if so, why is that so powerful? I'm guessing because of the reach in part.
23: Yeah, I mean, in my opinion, social media is the storytelling medium of our time. So that's where people are consuming the most stories and telling the most stories. Like, we're not reading novels as much as we used to. We're watching TV, but a lot of, you know, in terms of hours of the day, I think for a lot of people, it's social media. And we don't think of it usually as a storytelling medium, but that's, I believe, what we're doing. And so if you compare like the type of story that you're looking at on this medium, which is short, which is really optimized for the attention economy, for like attention grabbing, versus like, you know, a radio play, like, which would be like a story medium from like 100 years ago, or a novel, or even a film, you know, or like a family album, which would have been like a big storytelling medium of like the 20th century before social media. There are some really fundamental distinctions. And it has to do with, I think, the way that we're jostling for attention amid other stories. Like, people are scrolling, and we kind of know that in order to be seen, we have to tell our stories a certain way. Otherwise, the algorithm will just bury us. And also, we're just adopting these conventions of storytelling from brands, because we're telling stories in amongst brand storytelling. We're all kind of in the same feed. We're sharing space. So we're imitating brands, I would say, just as brands are imitating us to try to seem more human.
15: You said something in the book kind of admitted to a habit of doing something that I have found myself doing and I'm totally horrified by, but you say you frequently kind of look at your own social media through the eyes of someone consuming it. And I find myself doing that all the time. If I get a new follower on Instagram, I'll just like quickly look at my own grid and think, how would this come off to this person? Which I can't believe I would do that, but I do. And so you've had the same experience.
23: Oh, yeah. No, that's such a funny kind of, it's like a human universal, looking back at your own grid and thinking like, yeah, what's the profile here? Am I projecting the persona that I intend to be projecting? And I think, you know, this is like market research. Like, we're thinking about ourselves as a commodity and like how it appeals within the marketplace. And it is really, I think it's challenging to manage this big diverse audience that we now mostly have, you know, of people who are from all different parts of our life. And we're kind of trying to tell a story that is legible to all of them, which ends up really making a very specific kind of story that a lot of us are telling kind of the same way.
15: Mm-hmm. So I thought it was really interesting how you approached doing interviews for this book, because you really wanted to make sure you were talking to people that you didn't know very well. Because obviously, as we all know, if you're talking to your own network, much as we all do on social media, you're going to hear a lot of the things you believe paired it back to you. You're going to be inside the dome or the echo chamber, as we all have come to know it. So how did you approach talking to people from different parts of the country that you weren't super connected with?
23: Yeah, that was kind of one of the central challenges of this book, is getting out of my world, my network. I didn't want to talk to anyone who had ever seen my writing on the internet. I wanted them to have no idea of who I was and what my biases might be. So, like, I mean, there's no like hard science to this. I would book a flight to a city that I'd never been. I went to Phoenix. I went to Tampa. I went to New Orleans. And I would maybe find one person, like maybe a childhood friend, or in one case, my cousin, who I hadn't seen in like 20 years, and stay with them or kind of check in with them, see if they could maybe connect me with a few people that they knew. And then you kind of use the snowball method where, you know, you talk to someone, and if you have a good conversation, you might say, hey, listen, do you know anyone else that you might send me, you know, to talk to? And so you just kind of gather stuff that way. And then I would also join local meetup.com groups, which is like, you know, this website that people mm-hmm. use a lot of the time. Like, you know, younger people in their 30s, they'll relocate to a new city for work, and it's like a partially remote job, and people are new in, you know, a smaller city, and they don't know anyone. And so these are groups like that will get together at like a pub once a week, and it really is just like a mixer for people to like meet each other. And I just needed to find environments where I could plausibly talk to strangers in a way that wouldn't be offensive or shocking to them. And so these meetup groups were great. I would just go to these mixers and say, hey, listen, I'm a journalist and I have some questions. And luckily, you know, almost everybody has opinions about social media. Mm-hmm. And also, it's not the kind of thing that people actually talk about openly that much, I was surprised to learn. So once I was in a place, I really didn't have a hard time finding people to talk to. It was just kind of getting there and really just getting out of my bubble that was so crucial.
15: Yeah, it must have been such a unique experience, because there's so many topics as a journalist that you have to ask people about that are difficult. People either don't know, don't care, or are uninterested in sharing. But social media is bizarrely universal to all of us, and it is pretty polarizing. And it's like you're almost at battle with yourself about your relationship to social media. How did most people feel about it when you were talking to them? Did they kind of, were they very clear-headed about their thoughts and feelings and relationship? Or as you talked to them, did those things evolve?
23: Yeah, it was very much the latter. And I think, you know, it's because a lot of the time people were like, I definitely have opinions, but no one had ever asked them to talk about like their own intimate relationship with like their own posts. And it was really crucial that I have enough time with people, because it would often be like 45 minutes before someone really started to know what they really thought mm-hmm. and kind of come around to a point of view. And so it couldn't be rushed. You know, there were a lot of things that made this uniquely challenging, and I didn't want to impose on people. So I just tried to meet them where they were. And yeah, like I had a lot of experiences where someone would kind of have a little mini epiphany while we were talking and say things like, you know, I've never thought about this before, but this is something that I do every day. And I found that really remarkable.
15: You said something that I thought was very searing and honest, which is you consider social media a hobby. Do you think most people see it that way?
23: No, I don't. But I also think that most people know what I mean when I say that. You know, we think of this as a time waster, as like a thing that distracts us. And it's like we kind of feel shame about it a lot of the time. It's so funny that like we all are telling stories with a tool that makes us feel shame and embarrassment. It just feels wrong to me. And so I think if we dignify it with the label of a hobby, then we can take it more seriously as both like a problem and an opportunity. Like, this is how we're telling our stories. So like, how do we want to use it?
15: What is a prosumer?
23: It's basically just someone who both produces and consumes content. And so we are all prosumers. And that's really what makes this medium of social media so distinct historically, is that, you know, we were watching TV, we were watching movies, we were reading novels. Most of us weren't making TV, making movies, making novels. Mm-hmm. So this is one where we're both watching and making. And so there's this really intense give and take of the influence of the things that we're watching in the things that we're making to account for our experience.
15: Do you think it's that kind of circular relationship that makes people have such a hard time kind of backing away from it? Because I guess at any time you could consume something and get an idea for how you might promote yourself. It's bizarre. It's like every time you click open an app, you might have a dual experience.
23: Yeah. And I think it's also, you know, the opportunity to like hop on a trend, as they say, you know, like, let me try something. Let me see. And like, it's fun. Like, I think a lot of the time we're doing this and it's for fun. It's not serious. And I think people do have fun doing it, even if maybe they feel a little bit embarrassed to admit it. And yeah, I mean, we're just constantly being influenced by each other, which is cool, which I think is like one of the interesting things about this medium is like we are in creative conversation with a huge group. It's just that sometimes that conversation becomes really limited, becomes really kind of attenuated.
15: Catherine Jaser Morton is a journalist and author. Her new book is called The Story of Your Life: How Social Media Shapes the Way We Experience Everything. We'll be back after a short break.

0: This is Asian View from NHK World Japan. I'm Hiroko Kitadai. Police in Okinawa, Japan have arrested a U.S. Marine on suspicion of robbery and murder. The suspect is 20-year-old Devin Jacob Mallard, who is stationed at U.S. Marine Corps Air Station Futenma. He allegedly killed a 39-year-old Naha woman in a hotel room. He is also suspected of stealing her wallet and other belongings. Security camera footage shows a person entering a hotel room with the woman and later leaving with her items. The hair and tattoos of the person in the footage reportedly resemble those of the suspect. Police say the suspect has denied the allegations, saying he did not know. Japan's Prime Minister Takaichi Sanae says the government has launched a strong protest with the United States following the arrest of the U.S. Marine. Takaichi wrote on social media on Sunday that the occurrence of such a brutal and heinous incident is extremely regrettable. She also wrote that the government is demanding full U.S. cooperation with the investigation as well as stricter discipline among U.S. military personnel. North Korean media says an intermediate-range strategic missile was launched toward the Sea of Japan on Saturday. It flew 1,000 kilometers before hitting a target in the sea. The ruling Workers' Party's newspaper says the launch was to train soldiers on the hypersonic strategic weapon system. It was also to evaluate the country's war deterrent. South Korean media report that experts believe the launched missile was likely the Hwasong-16. That is said to be a solid-fuel, intermediate-range ballistic missile with a hypersonic warhead. The media also say the missile could have the range to reach the U.S. military base in Guam. We are broadcasting from NHK in Tokyo.
1: You're listening to Think. I'm Courtney Collins, in for Chris Boyd. We're speaking with Catherine Jaser-Morton. She's a journalist and author of the book, The Story of Your Life, How Social Media Shapes the Way We Experience Everything. So, Catherine, I love that you make the point in the first chapter of this book that it's not a scolding. Why was that important for you to say that you're not here to call people out for social media?
2: I just didn't think that it would create a generative conversation. First of all, when I was interviewing people, they felt as though I was saying, like, you're doing this bad thing, tell me about it. Mm-hmm. And also, you know, for readers, I think that we've all been exposed to a lot of really sobering data about the influence of social media. You know, The Anxious Generation by John Haidt is mm-hmm. really, really influential. I think people know that, like, this is a really potentially harmful technology. And also, we use it every day. And so I think I wanted to kind of get past the negativity, which we're so familiar with, and just kind of be like, let's attend to what is really going on here. Let's talk about what we're actually doing without too much judgment at first, although eventually I had to be judgmental because I was analyzing it. But I just thought it was more fun and interesting. And my curiosity was more engaged by not taking a scolding tone.
1: Can you talk a little bit about the positive psychology movement, like kind of what that is and how it's wound its way into how we use social media?
2: Yeah. So, I mean, positive psychology, you know, the kind of idea that the power of positive thinking, like you can change your reality by changing your mindset. And this is a mid-20th century kind of psychological movement that was really influential in the United States. And it's become kind of the spirit of our age in a lot of ways. This idea that, you know, there are kind of healthy states of being and unhealthy states of being, and healthy states have to do with being

0: place to perform selfhood in this very optimistic way, because we're trying to prove that we're kind of okay, that we're in control, that we are living the lives that we, you know, were meant to lead. And it's really just kind of like a natural continuation of a culture that has really been dominant in the West for the last, you know, almost 100 years, the power of positive thinking.
1: Can you explain a little bit about emotional capitalism? What is that exactly?
0: Yeah, so that's a concept from the sociologist Eva Illouz, who's brilliant. And it's this idea that we sort of individually have to perform a certain kind of, you know, optimism, positivity, brightness, because it's productive, because we're sort of, our value as people is really like our value within the marketplace, mm-hmm. our ability to work, to contribute in this kind of, you know, almost economically defined way. And that to fail to kind of perform selfhood in that way is almost like a market failure. It's like if a company sort of fails to make progress, right? Like if a company fails to grow, it's a failure. Like it goes out of business or it's bought by another company. Human beings don't work the same way, you know, but certainly the idea of emotional capitalism kind of applies that to humans. And it's like, you have to keep growing and getting better and being kind of up for growth, because if you fail to do that, you've sort of failed in the project of being a person in this age. And so it really forecloses a whole world of selfhood that, you know, in previous eras would have been considered perfectly valid, you know, a more interior self, a self that was more interested in, you know, big questions or unsolvable questions that might lead to a kind of, you know, like a state of rumination or maybe a state of ambivalence that has no place in emotional capitalism at all.
1: So that note, I'm fascinated by the idea that you kind of flesh out so beautifully in this book, that there's this kind of implied formula to what we should look and seem like online, and that can apply to a family, a single, a professional. When you look at social media through the lens of this, like, you know, hovering formula, how does that play out for what we see and what we put out there too?
0: Yeah, so I mean, the formula is basically this kind of like redemption arc, a perpetual growth idea, very, very kind of a capitalist market, kind of upward facing graph. Like, and it makes sense within a marketplace context. It's harder to make sense of it within like a personal life context, but this is the kind of square we're trying to circle with our stories. So you're supposed to demonstrate that you're doing well all the time, even if you encounter a setback, which is inevitable in life, or we're meant to kind of metabolize that setback as an opportunity to get better, to grow, to improve. And that's how people are kind of encouraged to tell their stories. And I don't mean they're encouraged in that there are people saying like, tell your story that way. It's more like the influence of the way other people tell stories. And it's also just the way that the platforms are designed and built. Like the fact that you have comments that people can leave that are visible to everyone, it means that when you make a post, you anticipate what the comments might be. And that might inhibit you from making certain kinds of posts if you don't want to deal with the comments that might come from those posts, like posts about suffering or about like an unsolvable problem that you have, for example.
1: It is really fascinating. I mean, if you really think back to any type of post, whether it's someone you know or whether it's something just populated on your For You page or a reel you scrolled to, every single story does seem to have kind of like a upwardly mobile, inspiring, hopeful, motivating arc, whether it started with a sick child or a small business or someone's personal journey following divorce. That really is what people put out there. And so that's what everybody is going to see.
0: Yeah. And, you know, as I've been kind of talking about this book, I have kind of recognized that younger people like Gen Z are embracing different narratives than I would say millennials.
1: Yes.
0: And there is a place for like talking about just like hard times and like, you know, what you could call it, trauma dumping, you could call it whatever you want. And that's mostly on TikTok, I would say. Mm-hmm. But even within that context, I think that the people who are telling those kinds of stories are then basically constrained, like that becomes their brand. And it's like, you just have to stick with the thing that you're known for. Mm-hmm. And so I don't see

0: see that as like a release from the bonds of this structure. I think it's just a slightly different version of it.
1: Yeah, puts you in a different box that you kind of need to stay in, the struggle bus.
0: Yeah.
1: Tell me a little bit about the tweak concept, because that's kind of borne out everywhere that when you put something out there, you're always constantly thinking about how to tweak it or improve it or make it better for next time, whether it's aesthetically or the message or the time of post or the placement. There is this kind of constant need to improve.
0: Well, again, like we take the features of these apps totally for granted, as though they were like an extension of like nature. But like the fact that we have access to metrics and like likes and views and stuff gives us the opportunity to perform like market testing on ourselves in real time all the time. And that's not a reflection of like human nature. That is an opportunity that these apps have given us because they know that it will make us use it more, it increases our engagement. So, right, like you might post something, like I don't think we don't know, we're not aware that we're doing this. But when you post something, you do notice the engagement. You notice that certain kinds of posts are going to bring about more engagement than others. Selfies are a reliable engagement getter. Everyone knows this. Some people will like post a selfie to like prime the algorithm before they want to post like an important announcement, because they know that the selfie will kind of boost them up so everyone will see them more. Yeah, and so like we can check and monitor our performance in a way that like if you are making a scrapbook and sharing it with your scrapbooking friends, it's just not the same, right? It's totally different.
1: And on that note, kind of this desire to improve and to optimize engagement, but and also the desire to post things that feel redemptive and upwardly arcing. I mean, can that be harmful? I'm assuming there's probably a lot of research out there that shows we need to kind of process pain and subject ourselves to disappointment and failure. Is portraying ourselves in one direction online, does that seep into harmful ideology that we internalize?
0: Yeah, definitely. And I spoke to a handful of people working in psychology in the field of narrative psychology about this. And I mean, certainly there is evidence that when you are compelled to stick with a certain narrative and it doesn't fit your real experiences, it's really alienating. It can alienate people from their own lives. And the research around this often focuses on, like, for example, people in disability communities who, they feel pressure to talk about their disability as an opportunity, right? And people, outside of the disability community, they often are kind of like, oh, you're a hero. You're a hero for everything you've overcome. And there are plenty of people who they don't feel like heroes and they don't want to be a hero. That narrative means nothing to them. And so they feel like there's just no possible way of telling their story. People who, are experiencing illness, it's not, a battle that they're like ready to fight, and they don't feel like a warrior. They're like, I'm being beaten by this illness, and I'm immiserated. And so like the impossibility of telling those stories to a public leads people to feel really alone. But then also, if you're not hearing those kinds of stories as a just someone who's scrolling, you never see just casual stories of someone being like, I'm really struggling and I don't know how I'm going to fix it. It becomes harder then to narrate that experience yourself because we learn, we're social. We learn from the stories that we're told. That's like how we learn to tell stories ourselves. And so if you're never exposed to that, you don't necessarily know how to find the words for that feeling when you inevitably, hit a major roadblock yourself.
1: Something that I thought was interesting is the concept of the flat story, which is kind of something that's more ambivalent and has, maybe a reconciliation of opposites and some opposing ideas. Tell me kind of how flat stories function, and you yourself kind of find yourself drawn to those, yes?
0: Yeah, I love a flat story. It's my favorite type. And I love novels that end on a kind of like a sad, ambivalent note where you kind of sit back and you like sigh, like I'm thinking about The Remains of the Day, for example, Kazuo Ishiguro, like the butler, and he has to go get a different job. I won't get into the weeds about the plot, but it's the type of book that it ends and you're kind of heartbroken for like a lot of reasons. So I love stories like that. The flat story for me is basically a story that resists the upward trending arc, but instead it's just kind of like, you know, it's ups and downs, and there are good periods and there are less good periods, and, you know, life goes on. And I think that for most people, that's life. I mean, I just think that's a reflection of human, of the reality of human life. Like, people, you know, you got a great job, and then maybe you were laid off and you couldn't find another job that was ever quite as good as that one. And you spent a lot of time looking, and then you kind of settled for something that was just okay. And now you're making the best of it. I mean, this is the story of the world. And it doesn't fit into the framework of it just got better and better. And like, we, our dreams were coming true. I mean, dreams come true, but also they don't, you know. And I find there's something really noble, something really dignified about telling that kind of story also.
1: My guest this hour is Catherine Jaser Morton, author of the new book, The Story of Your Life, How Social Media Shapes the Way We Experience Everything. You're listening to Think. I'm Courtney Collins, in for Chris Boyd. Obviously, the algorithm is primed for really strong emotions, right? Surprises, you know, overcoming, big reveals, big sad, big happy. I mean, it would take a lot for our collective to kind of move the algorithm toward the flat story, but who knows what's possible years down the road.
0: But I know, I can't see it myself.
1: But how does the idea that the algorithm is favoring the strong emotion, how is that kind of like creating our cultural mood? You point out that it's pretty hegemonic. It seems like there's one cultural mood and we're all kind of subjected to it. So it's either you get swallowed up by it or you're at least exposed to it.
0: Yeah, it's like, it's this kind of big celebration, you know, if you're getting married, if you're celebrating a birthday, if you're celebrating an anniversary, it's like, you know, superlatives, like hyperbole. This is, you know, I'm marrying my best friend, like my child, you know, I can't be prouder of them. Like, you know, these are obviously feelings that a lot of people sincerely have, but we really couch our feelings in hyperbole now. And I think it's to do with the register of social media and trying to, you know, just catch people's attention. I think it's the only way. And I also think that sort of like how now, at least for millennials, like when you're texting and if someone ends a text in a period, it seems like they're angry. So everyone, it uses like defaults to the exclamation point. That spirit is also in social media. So it's like, you really have to be on like best day ever mode kind of every day, which is not realistic.
1: And even if you're not, you're only posting when you are or when you feel like you can muster the concept, right? So even if everybody that we're looking at is having 10 days that are meh and one day that's great, we're only seeing the one day, right? So even if we're all having this great shared human experience of a lot of middle, some ups and some downs, we're really only seeing the ups or the downs, maybe that has an up right after it.
0: Right. And like, I think we've all kind of talked over the years about like the dangers of the comparison trap. Like, sure, when we only see the highlight reel, it makes us feel bad. We know this. But I think that what's more of a problem than that, like comparison, you know, people compare, keeping up with the Joneses, it's kind of something that humans do. We can't help it. I'm more worried about the fact that, yeah, like when we're only seeing the best day stories, we just lose the ability to like be able to narrate the other days. And so it's like I think our capacity to tell our stories is shrinking. And that, to me, that is a concern. I really, makes me worried.
1: To end this segment, before we go to break, on a lighter note, I will say one of my favorite things in the entire world is when the photos algorithm gets it wrong and tries to make me a highlight of some of my photographs, and it throws something in that is just so absurd or way off the mark. I love remembering that sometimes even the Apple Photos app misunderstands what I've taken a photo of and throws in, like, you know, my child having a tantrum, or like a screenshot of a bill, or, you know, me doing a little promotional video for work in the middle of the frolicking kids at the, you know, butterfly garden.
0: Oh, no, I know, like taking a picture of a kid's like cut and texting it to a family member being like, do you think we need to go to the ER? And like that being
1: that's
0: in there, like,
1: real.
0: It's gold.
1: It's the best thing in the history of things. We're speaking this hour with Catherine Jaser Morton. She's a journalist and author of the book, The Story of Your Life, How Social Media Shapes the Way We Experience Everything. We'll be back in just a couple of minutes.

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5: I'm Courtney Collins in for Chris Boyd. We're speaking this hour with Catherine Jaser Morton. Her new book is called The Story of Your Life, How Social Media Shapes the Way We Experience Everything. Catherine, one thing I absolutely loved that you kind of crystallized so beautifully in this book is pointing out the fact that gratitude is the safest of safe bets when it comes to posting, because it hides all of our basest desires to, you know, brag about ourselves or share something extraordinary if you couch all of it in gratitude.
6: Yeah, oh, absolutely. And I think that it is this kind of uncomfortable condition that we're all in, that we do want to boast and we are proud of ourselves sometimes, but that's kind of icky. So you just say, like, you know, I might post, I'm so grateful for the opportunity to appear on Think, you know, what I'm so grateful, as opposed to like, wow, this was, I was proud of it. I mean, it's we make that move constantly, compulsively.
5: And it goes really far. I mean, I've for some reason gotten pulled into the algorithm of some of these child performer posts because of some parents that I know. And I love when the post is, my 7-year-old is so incredibly grateful that she's going to be in the touring company of Les Miserables. She's probably not, you know, incredibly grateful at age 7 for being on a touring company, but no. It's the best possible way for mom and dad to post that she is.
6: Right. It is. It's unassailable gratitude.
5: Exactly. So let's talk about some of kind of the big pillars in this book as far as events and occasions. One of the really interesting chapters is vacations. Can you kind of explain a little bit about what they have come to signal in the social media space? Not exactly rest and relaxation, but something very different.
6: This mom was kind of like, you know, when I go on vacation, when I go places with my family, I want people to see that we, like, we're people who do stuff. We're doers. We're active. And we can seize the opportunities of life. You know, we're good at like making the most of anything. And I think that that's really this kind of, it's the spirit that everyone's trying to capture, because it demonstrates a lot of things at once. It demonstrates that the family is close, that the family is happy, that they're healthy, that they have energy. And ironically, it also demonstrates that you have the ability to live in the moment, that you aren't just all on your phones, but you're like at the beach together, splashing, like so present. And I think that documenting and broadcasting presence has become kind of the ultimate status symbol for vacations, which, you know, it's funny because obviously documenting takes you a little bit out of presence.
5: Right. I was going to say, if it's not documented, did it happen? And you explained that many of these wealthy families who have a presence online, when they go on vacation somewhere incredible, they hire a photographer to tag along and capture it.
6: Yeah, this is something that's really not that uncommon. It's, you know, you book the photographer in advance, and you might pack clothes for the shoot that are like, you know, coordinating. I mean, the thing about it that I find so surprising is that like the light is the best in the early morning. And so you're getting the teens, the kids out of bed at like, you know, 5:36 for like the sunrise shoot on the beach. Like that's commitment. But people are up for it because those photos have come to be incredibly important for like maintaining, you know, your kind of, I think, social standing as a family.
5: Because the documentation really has kind of become the activity, and a lot of businesses have leaned really hard into that as well, right? You talk about the restaurant, the Sugar Factory. I've been there. I know what you're talking about. They have giant drinks filled with dry ice and hyper colors, and there are, you know, rainbow sliders and photo spots all over the restaurant. And they're just saying, come here and take a bunch of cool pictures for Instagram and eat this food if you can manage to eat it.
6: Right. If you can get it down. Yeah, no, it's a place for content creation. And I mean, I think that a lot of vacations are about that. And I know that people are doing plenty of other things, but I think getting the right shot, especially for younger people, is really important. And it's like proof that it happened, and it's proof that you did it right. I think that also increasingly, like, the crowds are really challenging. And so just to be able to get a kind of an uncrowded shot of you in front of like a great landmark is considered like a real accomplishment, and people really try, you know, it's a value system.
5: Do you find that your personal experience with social media has changed at all since starting the research process for this book? I mean, have you thought about things differently? Do you feel like it's more of a chore, or is it easier, or has it stayed about the same for you?
6: I mean, I think I was already posting less and less when I started this book. I'm definitely posting less than I ever have, and I'm having less fun, and I miss it because I loved social media, you know, up until not long ago. I had fun using it, and I felt like it was a creative outlet for me. I just think that thinking about it as much as I have, and these conversations have actually really made me aware that I'm not able to tell the stories that I want to tell that feel true to me very easily.
5: And as you said before, it's not just about, I mean, celebrations are huge. There's a really interesting chapter in this book on kind of the whole concept of going through your pregnancy online, which I thought was an interesting one to note, because when you're pregnant, there's visual progress that people can follow along with. And it kind of is the perfect experience to document. It has a beginning, a middle, and an end, and a pretty incredible payoff. Talk to me a little bit about what you learned about how pregnancy and having children has become such a tangible social media kind of trope for everyone.
6: Yeah, I mean, you know, I think that a lot of us are looking for what we think of as authentic emotion and content now, because we are wary of like a certain kind of fake stuff that people are doing. And I mean, the thing about, you know, becoming pregnant and having a baby is that it's one of the kind of great emotional experiences of a person's life. So it's real, you know, and we believe it. And so I think it makes pregnancy content really, really engaging and valuable, like for that human reason where like this person is not lying to me about how they feel. And yeah, it's like the big reveal of, you know, are they or aren't they? Like it's the bump shot. Yes, I am pregnant. And then bigger baby. And you know, it is like a kind of a natural, satisfying payoff for a medium that really is about like short bursts of like something novel. Yeah, but it is also like it's a surveillance technology. Mm-hmm. I mean, that's what a lot of social media really is. And so people, I think, feel a lot of pressure to show up a certain way as a pregnant person. You know, you have to look a certain way. I think it's really hard for people with big bodies to be pregnant on social mm-hmm. media. A lot of people that I spoke to said like, listen, I don't show myself at all because I don't look the way that you're supposed to look, and I don't want to deal with that. So it's kind of a showcase for a very particular kind of pregnancy that looks a very particular way.
5: And it's interesting along those lines, people have a lot, even if you have a redemptive arc baked into your narrative that you're putting out there on social media, people don't always want to hear what you're saying if you don't look like them or if you don't follow the trajectory that they think's appropriate. I think about this one influencer who I'm just completely in admiration of, who's started on an incredible weight loss journey a couple of years ago. And she feels like she regularly has to get on her platform and say, I know that I'm not losing weight at the pace that many of you would like to see, and here's why, and here's some of the health struggles I've had to hurdle, and here's why I'm comfortable in my own skin, and please stop commenting that it should be going faster, and there's a reason I don't do weekly and monthly weigh-ins, because I'm not in it for that. And it boggles the mind that this woman, who has lost, I think, like 115 pounds so far over the course of 2 years, feels the need to contextualize her triumph, because people don't like it. They don't like how she's rolling it out. It's not fast enough for them, and they're not as involved as they'd like to be at seeing the number on her scale go down. And I thought about that really hard as I was reading your book too, because it's not enough just to make a change for yourself if it's not in the right size body or under the right color skin or, you know, anything. I mean, we have a lot of ideas about what's right and what's not, and it plays out in bizarre ways online.
6: And I think this is also one of the, you know, conditions of a visual medium. Again, mm-hmm. we take this for granted, like as though this is the only way that we could ever tell stories. If you are reading someone's written account of their weight loss journey over many months, you're going to have a different relationship to the information, because you won't be able to see them. So you won't be able to be like having this kind of, you know, like almost like a checking, like you're an inspector, you're inspecting the person, you're seeing if what they're writing, you know, it really does make inspectors out of all of us. Mm-hmm. And so the visual aspect, it creates a surveillance relationship that is, I think, really hard for people who are trying to be, you know, honest and sincere about their experiences.
5: Something that I think about a lot with social media is kind of what I wish I had understood, you know, 10 years ago, or what I hope I still understand in 10 years. I wonder, as you did the work for this book and talked to a lot of people from a lot of different states, did any kind of conclusions from this research surprise you?
6: Yeah, you know, I mean, I think what surprised me the most was just that people are so full of amazing stories that they are so eager to tell. And that despite the fact that this medium is not very good at accounting for human experience, people are really good at accounting for it one-on-one or, you know, in person. So like that urge to be seen is like extremely undiminished. And I think that really gave me hope. Like I just loved talking to these people. I have so much gratitude. Speaking of gratitude, I really do have sincere gratitude for the people that I spoke to, because they just impressed me so much, you know, talking to a stranger about their real feelings, like, and seeming to enjoy doing that. It just, there was so much generosity to that. And I just don't think that generosity is given its due on this medium.
5: And obviously you focused on interviewing adults. Were most people, did you interview millennials and Gen Zers and Gen Xers, or was everyone kind of in a certain age bracket? I forgot to ask you that.
6: Yeah, it was mostly millennials, like the full range. Like right. I think my youngest person was like maybe 27 mm-hmm. when I spoke to her. But yeah, mostly millennials, I would say. I have two Gen Z children. Mm-hmm. So I think about them a lot. And there's a section of the book where I talk about how Gen Z is really interested in vibes. And I think that's this kind of whole other direction of storytelling. But yeah, it's mostly about millennials.
5: You're listening to Think. I'm Courtney Collins in for Chris Boyd. My guest this hour is Catherine Jaser Borton, author of the new book, The Story of Your Life, How Social Media Shapes the Way We Experience Everything. You're listening to Think. I'm Courtney Collins in for Chris Boyd. Something that I was thinking about, because I have two Gen Alpha kids, is what do I want them to know and understand about all of this? Obviously, their experience with social media will be different than mine was as an elder millennial, and different than Gen Z's is currently. But as I have a son who's kind of trucking closer to eighth grade and phone use, I just wonder what he needs to know. What do you think? I mean, after doing all this work, what do you wish kind of the 10 to 14 year olds who aren't on a smartphone or active on social media yet bear in mind as they get closer?
6: Yeah, I just sort of do think that less access is better at that age, which I know is really just a not helpful point of view at all. But I do think that social media doesn't really have much to offer them at that age, to the extent that it has anything to offer anybody. I think it's, luckily, I think my interest in it has made my kids not especially interested in it. So I haven't really had to struggle with this in my own life. I feel very fortunate so far. But I just think that there are, you know, developing relationships in real life with your friends takes practice, takes work, and we all need that time to develop that. So I think that age should be for that.
5: Not to just throw something random in, but do you think getting used to longer form narrative is helpful? I feel like so much of our, even our entertainment now is so short form and so compressed. Do you think the novel, the long movie in the theater, can that only be a good thing for the youngins?
6: 100%. No, totally. And like, I love watching movies with my kids and I will always like be like, yeah, let's watch a movie, because just being together for that long and really being able to be like talking about it afterwards, like it was an experience that we had together, I think is really valuable. Like YouTube shorts, don't get me started. Like it's that to me is not good. But yeah, long form narratives of all kinds I think are great. Even like, you know, a long podcast, like whatever you choose, I think there's a lot there.
5: And we're nearly out of time, but just real quick before we go, if someone has a story they really want to share and they don't feel like hopping on Facebook or Instagram or TikTok, what should they do?
6: Well, they could call a friend. Number one choice, go visit a friend and tell them face to face. They could call a friend. They could leave an incredibly long voice memo, which is something that I am ashamed to say that I do.
5: I love it.
6: But yeah, I mean, think of one person who can understand you and make it tailored to that person.
5: My guest this hour is Catherine Jaser Morton, author of the biweekly Brooding column at The Cut and author of The Story of Your Life, How Social Media Shapes the Way We Experience Everything. Catherine, thank you so much for your time. What a great conversation.
6: Thank you so much for having me. This was really fun.
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8: Hello, welcome to Newsday on the BBC World Service with Rob Young in London and Anne Soy in Nairobi.
9: Fighting has intensified between the Iran-backed Houthis and the Saudi-led coalition supporting the Yemeni government. We'll have a special report from a school in Yemen that sits on the war's front line.
10: They have heavy weapons in these areas. The only thing between us and them is this valley.
8: In Russia, several hospitals in Irkutsk region are reported to be under quarantine after a laboratory worker died from suspected pneumonic plague. We bring you the latest on that.
9: And the South Pacific nations are meeting to find ways to deal with climate change ahead of a United Nations conference. We'll speak to Fiji's environment minister, but we'll start the hour with a bulletin of the latest news.
11: BBC News with Roisin Hasty. OpenAI's chief strategy officer has apologised to an Australian parliamentary committee after one of its models gained unauthorised access to government websites during testing. The incident in June targeted Australia's healthcare portal, but authorities weren't alerted until weeks later. Jason Kwan said the company should have handled its response better.
12: We believe AI can advance scientific discovery and medical research, improve productivity, grow businesses and make a positive difference to people's lives here in Australia and around the world. But for that to happen, people have to be able to trust this technology and the companies building it.
11: Australia is among 20 countries calling for collective regulation of artificial intelligence. The heads of OpenAI and Anthropic have both declined requests to appear before the committee. France is preparing for a nationwide day of demonstrations in support of students who've been demanding more investment in high schools. The student protests over a lack of teachers, overcrowded classrooms and run-down buildings started over a week ago in Paris and then spread around the country. Hundreds of schools have been closed. Hugh Schofield is in Paris.
13: Everyone, even the government, concedes that there's justice in what they're asking for. They're asking for better buildings, more teachers, all the rest of it. Anyone who's sent children through the French state system knows that these problems are real. And they're not particularly worse here than in other European countries, and we can ask ourselves why in France and not in other countries. But in France, it's part of the tradition to protest against when things aren't perfect or great. So everyone kind of agrees with the issue, with the grievance.
11: A separatist party in the French-speaking Canadian province of Quebec has won local elections and returned to power after 10 years, but it's fallen just short of a majority in the province's assembly. The party Québécois leader told jubilant supporters that Quebec deserved to be a country. Peter Hyatt reports.
14: People in French-speaking Quebec have voted twice to remain part of Canada. And even though the Parti Québécois says it still wants independence, it seems that preserving the French language and cost of living issues played bigger roles in this election. Donald Trump's hostile policies towards Canada have also played a part. The new leader says he won't even hold a referendum until there's a new president in the White House. The Canadian Prime Minister Mark Carney has been widely praising Canada for standing up to Mr. Trump, but he now faces the prospect of working with someone who wants to leave Canada. And another province, Alberta, is holding a non-binding vote this month on leaving too.
11: President Trump has signed an executive order expanding access to tax-exempt diesel in a move that he says will bring down surging prices at the pumps for Americans. The order allows anyone to purchase so-called red-dye diesel, which is used by off-road vehicles on farms and construction sites. BBC News. President Trump has signed an executive order approving the use of a firing squad to execute a former soldier. Major Nadal Hassan shot dead 13 people at Fort Hood in Texas in 2009. He'll be the first soldier executed by the US military in more than six decades. Russia says Ukrainian drone attacks on the Moscow region have killed one person and injured six others. The city's mayor said 650 drones were launched towards the capital, although most were shot down. There's been no comment from Ukraine. A Formula One driver has swapped the private jet for a bicycle to travel between two Grand Prix races. Just hours after spinning off the track in Sepang, Malaysia, Valtteri Bottas set off on a journey to Singapore for this weekend's meeting. BBC Sports' Ben Croucher has been following.
15: Most will hop on a 70-minute flight. Some might drive down, but Cadillac's Valtteri Bottas is built differently and has chosen an entirely different mode of transport. Two wheels and his own two legs powering the 350 kilometres from Sepang to the Marina Bay Circuit. He did a gentle 56k ride after the race on Sunday and 162k on Monday. By my maths, that leaves him with another 132k to go.
11: And the disgraced American television evangelist Jim Baker has died at the age of 86. Mr. Baker and his then-wife Tammy Faye Baker made millions through his Praise the Lord ministry, which attracted as many as 13 million viewers a day. But in 1989, he was jailed on mail and wire fraud charges, some relating to hush money paid to a young woman who alleged she'd been drugged and raped by him and a colleague. That's the latest BBC News.
9: Thanks for that news. Hello, you're with Newsday from the BBC World Service, live from Nairobi with Anne Soy and from London with me, Rob Young. Thanks very much for joining us today.
8: Coming up, we have updates for you as fighting in Yemen continues to intensify. We'll hear about reports of pneumonic plague in Siberia and speak to Fiji's environment minister as leaders from the South Pacific region meet ahead of the UN climate conference.
9: Your thoughts on all of our stories welcome by text and WhatsApp. +44 77 86 20 50 85 is the number you need.
8: We begin in Yemen, where the country's civil war has seen a major escalation between Houthis and the Saudi-led forces there. Pro-government forces backed by Saudi Arabia say that they have secured the Bab el-Mandeb Strait at the southern end of the Red Sea. On Sunday, the head of Yemen's internationally recognized Presidential Leadership Council announced that the beginning of an offensive dubbed Operation Yemen Dawn aimed at retaking all territory held by the Houthis. Since then, the Yemeni government says that it has begun an offensive against the Houthi-led capital Houthis in the capital Sana'a. Now, renewed fighting has displaced nearly 200,000 people since August, according to the United Nations. Let's now get some of that situation on the ground with our senior international correspondent, Nawal Al-Maghafi, who's recently returned from Yemen and the city of Taiz, which is a key battleground. Welcome to the program. Now, Nawal, give us the latest on this offensive.
16: I mean, and what we're seeing is probably the most significant escalation in Yemen for several years now. The government has launched this major offensive that you just mentioned, backed very heavily by Saudi Arabia. And that's after the Houthis made some extraordinary gains last month when they took over Mocha and they reached the Bab el-Mandeb Strait and they started pushing further towards Taiz. Now, when we were there, we went and embedded with the Yemeni military and they were calling for help. They were saying, we need more support. We need the government to take better notice of us. We need the Saudis to back us because they were losing more ground. And then the president made this statement this weekend announcing this major offensive. And within the first phase of it, the government forces appear to have made some significant gains. They've retaken the Bab, which sits at the kind of entryway of Bab el-Mandeb. They're now claiming to have pushed the Houthis back from Mocha as well. And that's really important because that's one of the world's most important shipping routes. So what happens on that stretch of Yemen's coast has consequences worldwide. But that is flat coastal terrain and they still have a lot more work to do.
8: And you've recently got back from Taiz. Just tell us about the situation of the people there.
16: So you know, what they've retaken so far is flat coastal terrain, but surrounding Taiz, which is in the western part of Mocha, is all mountainous terrain, and that's where the Houthis are at their best. Taiz has been completely encircled by them for weeks now. There's only one entryway in and out of the city that leads to Aden, and a few days ago, the Houthis took control of that as well. And when we were there, you know, what struck me is just how close this war is to everyday life. You can hear artillery from the city center. We went to neighborhoods that are overlooked by Houthi sniper positions. We traveled with government forces to the western front line, which is only about an hour from the middle of the city center, and you can hear the intense fighting. So it is a city that is caught right in the middle of this war. And now you can hear our report from there.
17: Dozens of children swarm this schoolyard in Taiz City. They're smartly dressed in white and brown uniforms, smiling and laughing together before class. Every day, they risk their life for an education. Beyond the school's perimeter is a no-man's land, and they're playing in the crosshairs of Houthi snipers. Abdul Raqib is a maths teacher, but he's also in charge of the school's security. He leads me up onto the roof to show me where the Houthis are hiding.
10: This is where snipers are located. They have military camps and barracks. They have heavy weapons in these areas. The only thing between us and them is this valley.
18: He's just telling me how the school is right on the line of fire. This is government-held territory, and here on my left is Houthi-held territory. And the only thing in the middle is the school.
17: From the rooftop, we can see derelict buildings on the opposite hillside. It's clear just how exposed the school really is.
19: Assalamu alaikum.
17: These children have never known anything but war. 10 years old, Rafif's arm is scarred by shrapnel.
20: There was a mortar and we were at home. Everyone was out except for me and my brother. Then a mortar came out of nowhere. I don't know where from.
17: Did it hit your home, I ask her?
20: No, right outside, but the shrapnel blew through the door and into the house.
17: Just outside the school gates, bullet holes and shrapnel damage mark the street. Red signs warning of sniper fire are pinned to lampposts. Mounds of dirt and debris are piled high at the end of each street, interrupting the potential view of a Houthi marksman. Taiz has long been a battlefield. Just 5 minutes away in the hospital's intensive care unit, 11-year-old Amjad is fighting for his life. His heavily bandaged torso is stained with blood. He was working in his uncle's mechanic shop when a mortar struck. At his bedside, his mother prays, hoping he will make it through the night. Another little boy, 3-year-old Ahmed, was killed in the same attack. Nurse Akram holds his cream sandals splattered with blood.
21: We're always terrified. It's devastating to see children killed. What did they do? They haven't done anything. It's devastating. He's suddenly hit by a missile in the street, a child who has gone out to play or gone to school.
17: As the city marks the anniversary of Yemen becoming a republic, fireworks drown out the artillery echoing from the mountains. It's a day the Houthis reject, but thousands of people turn out to celebrate. Taiz may be a city surrounded by war, but its people refuse to be defeated by it.
8: Nawaz Al-Makafi reporting.
9: Now, in Russia, a laboratory worker at a plague research institute has died. The authorities have since quarantined dozens of people in the Irkutsk region of Siberia. An unconfirmed report suggests the woman fell ill after breaking a test tube containing the pathogen. Well, her death has sparked fears on social media about public health, but the authorities insist the situation is under control. We can speak to Raina McIntyre, who's professor and head of the biosecurity program at the University of New South Wales Kirby Institute in Australia. Welcome to the program. What is it that we know for certain happened, and what are the questions that still need answering?
22: We know for certain that a lab technician died around the 1st of October after being hospitalized on the 29th of September. And that she had pneumonia. But there's no confirmation that it was plague. And there's no confirmation what the exposure was. There's different stories circulating. One which suggests she broke a test tube in the lab and got exposed to plague. Another suggesting she traveled to the border near Mongolia and could have picked it up there. But the official Russian government line is that it's not plague. So there's a lot of uncertainty. There's been news stories that have been put up saying one thing and then taken down.
9: Right. Now, several hospitals in the area have apparently been placed under quarantine. Is that the kind of thing that would routinely be done if somebody in that area had developed and died from plague?
22: If it was plague, you would do contact tracing and you'd quarantine the contacts if it was pneumonic plague. It's only pneumonic plague that can spread to other people. And allegedly she had a pneumonia. The scale of the public health response seems significant, which suggests that the authorities were treating it very seriously. There was also a report of the FSB being involved.
9: That's the security services in Russia. Just explain what pneumonic plague is, because people are clearly terrified by the prospect of plague circulating. Just explain what exactly it is and how people contract it.
22: So plague is a bacteria caused by a bacterium called Yersinia pestis. It's endemic in many parts of the world, particularly in the African and American continents, but also in Mongolia. And there have been occasional cases of plague in Russia as well. The last was 10 years ago. So it's not that common in Russia compared to, say, Madagascar or the Democratic Republic of Congo. The most common clinical presentation is bubonic plague, which is where you get enlarged lymph nodes, you know, what are called buboes, big lumps. But that can progress to septicemia. And then you can get secondary pneumonic plague from bubonic plague. Otherwise, pneumonic plague is caused by inhaling the bacteria. And that's the concern, that if there was weaponized plague being developed in this lab and she inhaled the bacteria and got pneumonic plague, that's the concern. And that could explain the substantial response.
9: Well, that's one of the theories which has been doing the rounds, is what exactly is going on in this laboratory where she worked. If somebody is dealing with a potentially highly lethal pathogen in a laboratory, is it just transported around in a test tube? What are the layers of security, of safety precautions that take place in such laboratories usually?
22: So this was a BSL 3 lab, which is the second highest level of security. And so there are specific protocols and safety measures that are followed in BSL 3 labs. Having said that, there's been lab accidents in BSL 4 and 3 labs in the past, including one in the past in Russia of an Ebola scientist who got infected in the lab.
9: So the protocols aren't necessarily followed in some Russian labs then? So the protocols aren't necessarily followed in some Russian laboratories, is what you're saying?
22: They're not necessarily followed anywhere. It's human error that's usually the factor in these accidents. And it could be errors of different kinds, of not wearing the personal protective equipment properly or not handling the samples properly. Humans are always the weakest link in these protocols. That this research done on lab accidents shows that generally human error.
9: Well, thank you very much for explaining all that. Really appreciate it. That's Raina McIntyre, who's the head of the biosecurity program at the University of New South Wales Kirby Institute in Australia.
8: 19 minutes past the hour. Let's now get some sports news with Isaac Fennin.
2: So, Anne, this might be a quiz question in future years. Which country were Argentina's opponents in Lionel Messi's final game for his country? The answer would be Benin. Extra points for guessing the stadium, the Monumental, which, of course, is the home of the iconic River Plate. We're going to hear from Benin's assistant coach, Tunde Adelekun, about how his side are feeling ahead of this monumental occasion. In other sports news, Coco Gauff says she suffered racist abuse online after her win over China's 16-year-old son, Jin Ran. During their match, there was an incident in which Gauff stopped playing because of a distraction from the side panels. She says she received a number of racist comments on a post trying to explain what had happened. And third seed, Daniil Medvedev, was defaulted from the China Open, the same competition in which Gauff was playing her match in, after he hit a spectator in the face with a ball during a semi-final against Novak Djokovic. Medvedev appearing to hit a backhand in annoyance towards the crowd. It hit a fan sat in the front row behind him. He did apologise. We'll have a little bit more on that later on in the programme.
8: Isaac, many thanks.
9: Let's head to Singapore now, speak to Archana Shukla, who's at the business desk there, as we talk a bit about Elon Musk, who has returned to his mega-rich status. Just explain.
3: Oh, well, yes, Elon Musk is a trillionaire again, and he's lost that status, what he got in June, and then he's recouped that status back again. And this is all driven by the share market and the wild swings that we are seeing there, especially with two of his companies, Tesla and SpaceX, both of which performed really well on the stock market in the last few trading sessions. Friday, Tesla reported really good set of deliveries for the last quarter, and that pushed up the stock. Monday was SpaceX day, where there was a report from Morgan Stanley brokerage that gave it a bull run. 8% in a single day, the shares rose, and together they put in about $65 billion to Elon Musk's pocket on one single day. And that is how he comes back again to the trillionaire status. But again, this is paper money driven by stock markets, can come and go with the wild swings that we are seeing in the markets, especially driven by the AI tech stocks.
9: Well, it may just be paper money or electronic money, but it's not a bad day at the office, is it? But this is largely all riding on one company then, on SpaceX.
3: Absolutely not a bad day for Elon Musk, definitely, because he's now worth more than, by one estimate, more than worth Taiwan's overall economy. But yes, everything, a large part of it is driven by SpaceX, where he owns about 42% stake. There was a positive report from Morgan Stanley that actually said that, the investors are pricing in rockets and Starlink, but they're giving little credit to SpaceX AI ambitions. And there is a lot more to it, and which is where, the investor frenzy came in on Monday. And there are some aspects to the next test flight that Starship is launching. The rockets are delivering. It flew several missions in one single day in the last week, including a crewed NASA flight to the space station. A lot is what, investors are watching out for. But then there is also a big question mark on the entire AI space, because a lot of it can go wrong.
9: Well, Elon Musk has joined Donald Trump in rebranding AISI. In fact, he's renamed that part of SpaceX you mentioned, the AI division, to be the SI division. They like the term superintelligence because an awful lot of people don't like the concept of artificial intelligence. Archana Shukla in Singapore, thank you.
8: When the last British Prime Minister Keir Starmer quit as leader this summer, he said that he was doing so for the sake of the Labour Party's future. Now, this Thursday, there will be a by-election in his old constituency of Holborn and St Pancras. This central London constituency is now the battleground for the British left. The Green and the Labour parties are leading the polls, with the Green Party leader Zach Polanski seeking election himself. It's a high-risk, high-reward strategy for the Greens, as under the new Prime Minister Andy Burnham, the governing Labour Party has been enjoying a revival. Now, this week's vote will put his popularity to the test. The BBC's Eve Webster is in London and has more.
4: I think almost everyone I'm talking to sees this as me going up against the Labour government.
6: That's Zach Polanski, leader of the left-wing environmentalist Green Party. I'm meeting him in a gay bar in central London's Camden Town, part of the Holborn and St Pancras constituency. It's here that he's seeking election as a Member of Parliament. But for him, this election is far more than this central London neighbourhood. It's a statement on the British left as a whole.
4: The next election, the most powerful vote anyone can make, is a genuine left-wing vote to keep Labour in check, to push them in the right direction. And if they're not willing to go in the right direction, then the Green Party eventually will replace the Labour Party.
6: Polanski has been leader of the party for just over a year, and in his relatively short tenure, the party has enjoyed some real wins. They've attracted voters with policies on rent control, climate change, and their condemnation of the state of Israel. Taking inspiration from New York Mayor Zoran Mamdani, they've campaigned heavily on social media, often in foreign languages.
23: Greens, K-Pressure say, Labour nay.
6: But Polanski's leadership has not been without controversy. The party has been marred by accusations of anti-Semitism. Last weekend, the Greens passed a motion declaring Zionism as a form of racism. Israel called this a clear anti-Semitic text, banning Polanski from the country. It has also garnered criticism from the British left too, with the government's communities secretary saying the motion crosses a line and is rightly being condemned across the political spectrum. Polanski, who is Jewish himself, did not participate in this vote, but has said that there is no tolerance for anti-Semitism within his party. While Polanski and other candidates are campaigning in Holborn and St Pancras, new Prime Minister Andy Burnham has been outlining his vision for Britain.
0: The United Kingdom my dad represented is the one I believe in. A union.

0: campaigning in Holborn and St Pancras, with candidates from the centrist Liberal Democrats, the right-wing Conservatives and the right-wing Reform Party seeking election too. You can find the full list on the BBC website. It's worth noting that first, many voters use by-elections to cast protest votes against the government. Second, this constituency is far from typical. Standing here in the heart of this constituency between St Pancras and King's Cross Station, where you can catch the Eurostar and the Hogwarts Express, you can see just how varied this area is. I can see the Google headquarters and some of the most expensive properties in London, but only a short walk away is one of London's largest council estates. Around 43% of people living here are in social housing. Compare that to the national average of 16%. It's also a very diverse constituency with a lot of students and religious minorities who care deeply about the war in Gaza. The Labour Foreign Secretary, Ed Miliband, has recently announced changes to the UK's relationship with Israel. For example, the UK will place sanctions on the Israeli settlements in the occupied West Bank. I've just met with the Labour candidate for this by-election, Sagal Abdiwali. She says these announcements have gone down well with people on the doorstep and have possibly brought them back to Labour when they otherwise might be going green on this issue.
1: I came to this country when I was 6 years old, my family from Somalia. We came here as refugees, and when we first came here, it was charity organisations and local council services that really worked together to make us feel settled and welcome.
0: Losing this Labour stronghold to the Greens would put a considerable dampener on the Burnham honeymoon period for Labour. But if the Greens fail to build on their recent wins, it could be a sign that left-wing voters are returning to the Labour fold.
2: Eve Webster reporting there. And you've been sending us messages on some of the stories that you've heard on the programme this morning. Mystique in George Brook says that the escalation in the ongoing war in Yemen shouldn't be a surprise as a result of the factions that are secretly supporting the war, all in the name of protecting their interests.
3: We were talking half an hour ago about Ghana's decision to ban preachers from moving commercial vehicles. Delux, listening in the Liberian capital, Monrovia, says preaching on commercial vehicles is very common in that city. What amazes me most, he says, is some of the sermons preached by the pastors are clearly intended to strip you of your transport fare and leave you wondering as to how you'll get to your destination. Thanks very much for your text. This is Newsday on the BBC World Service.
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2: Hello, welcome to Newsday on the BBC World Service with me, Anne Soy in Nairobi and Rob Young in London.
3: Coming up, we'll get a rare glimpse inside Eritrea, one of the world's most secretive nations, as tensions with neighbouring Ethiopia rise.
2: And in Spain, a housing crisis that brought thousands onto the streets, triggering a snap election.
3: And Nigeria begins 3 days of national mourning for military personnel killed in an Air Force plane crash. First, a summary of the news.
8: BBC News with Roisin Hastie. OpenAI's chief strategy officer has apologised to an Australian parliamentary committee after one of its models gained unauthorised access to government websites during testing. The incident in June targeted Australia's healthcare portal, but authorities weren't alerted until weeks later. France is preparing for a nationwide day of demonstrations in support of students who've been demanding more investment in high schools. The student protests started over a week ago in Paris and then spread around the country. A separatist party in the Canadian province of Quebec has won local elections and returned to power after 10 years. The Parti Québécois leader told jubilant supporters that Quebec deserved to be a country, but he's also previously said he doesn't want an independence referendum until after Donald Trump has left the US presidency. President Trump has signed an executive order approving the use of a

0: firing squad to execute a former soldier. Major Nidal Hassan shot dead 13 people at Fort Hood in Texas in 2009. Hassan will be the first soldier executed by the US military in more than six decades. Russia says Ukrainian drone attacks on the Moscow region have killed one person and injured six others. The city's mayor, Sergei Sobyanin, said 650 drones were launched towards the capital, although most were shot down. The literacy campaign group PEN America says a record number of books were banned in US public schools during the last academic year. Nearly 12,000 bans were recorded, with the vast majority in Texas and Florida. And the disgraced American television evangelist Jim Baker has died at the age of 86. Mr. Baker and his then wife Tammy Faye Baker made millions through his Praise the Lord ministry, which attracted as many as 13 million viewers a day.
1: Many thanks for that summary of the news. Hello and welcome to Newsday on the BBC World Service. We're coming to you live from Nairobi with me, Anne Soy, and from London with Rob Young.
2: Over the next half an hour, we've got stories for you from Eritrea, from Nigeria, and from Spain.
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2: Oh, we've been talking quite a bit over the past few weeks about the conflict in northern Ethiopia. Well, neighbouring Eritrea has been accused of helping the Ethiopian rebels, and that has raised fears of another war between the neighbours. Eritrea is one of Africa's most closed and tightly controlled nations, but it holds strategic importance for its 1,000-kilometre coastline along the Red Sea, which is a key route for global trade. Independent foreign journalists are not allowed to work freely in Eritrea. Reporters Without Borders has identified Eritrea as one of the most restrictive and heavily censored nations on earth. However, our next guest has just been to Eritrea to report freely. Julia Paravicini is with Reuters and was recently in Eritrea with rare access to that Horn of African nation and joins us now. Welcome to the programme. Julia, first off, tell us why you think they let you in.
3: Well, I think 6 years of negotiating access probably played a role. I've been based in the Horn of Africa since 2019 in Ethiopia, from 2019 till 2022, covering the civil war that Eritrea was involved in. And after that, I started to consistently reach out to ask them to go and see Eritrea so that they could tell the story from their perspective, because they always complain that, their story and their perspective is misrepresented. And so I think eventually, and because of the sort of geopolitical environment, they decided to try and see if they could trust again Western journalists and the international media.
2: And it's often referred to as the North Korea of Africa. It's one man rule. There's no parliament. There are no elections. There's military service. And you discover that people even are told by the government what their career will be.
3: Well, first of all, they really don't like these sort of etiquettes that are attached to them, the Hermit Kingdom, North Korea of Africa, and they find that it completely erases the nuanced situation that they're in. What I found very interesting is that they were open to engage in every type of discussion. For example, when I asked them, why haven't you held elections in 30 years? They tell you we're too young of a nation. They exist, they're independent since 1993 to hold elections. We're not ready. Of course, it's an excuse, but it's also interesting that they were open to have such a level of discussion. In terms of the what you mentioned, the fact that they can't choose their faith, this is called national service. So they finished their secondary school. The last year is done in Sawa, which is a place at the border with Sudan in the desert, where they do their last year of school and then 3 years of military training. And after that, those that perform well end up going to university or to vocational schools, and those that perform less well end up going into the military. And unfortunately, after that, even though you might be graduating in engineering, you might end up being a teacher because there's a shortage of teachers. They acknowledge that this is a problematic system that sort of forces the youth to do something they haven't chosen. At the same time, they blame it on their neighbor, Ethiopia, and say that they are forced to a system where people serve the state because they're constantly under threat from the neighbor. So that's how they present it.
2: Equally, I suppose people are guaranteed a job for life, which in many countries, particularly with the rise of artificial intelligence, an awful lot of young people fear they may well never have. One of the details I loved in your report was the lack of cars and the almost total absence of smartphones.
3: So that was very interesting. It felt like going back in time. There's no 3G. People said to me, you have touch G, you don't have 3G. And then they say, we don't do social media, we socialize. So it was also interesting to see how no one stares at the screen, and at cafes, people talk to each other. Of course, it also is a restriction and a way to control the population because you don't have access to, world news. But there are internet cafes where for a fee of, let's say, $5 for 2 hours, you can get restricted access, but to, a portion of the internet. The reason why there's very few cars is because of fuel rationing linked in part to the Iran war. And also because a lot of people walk. I walked probably more than 10 kilometers a day, and everyone rides a bike. So it's really like walking back in time. The other pretty remarkable aspect is that Asmara has been magnificently preserved from an architectural perspective. So it feels, as an Italian, to walk back into your grandfather's Italy, because it used to be a colonial, an Italian colony, and it was built in large part by the Italians. So it was a time traveling experience, I have to say.
2: Did you get the sense that Eritreans, perhaps ordinary Eritreans as well as officials, are concerned about what may well happen in the coming months with Ethiopia?
3: I mean, they're absolutely petrified. On the one hand, I think they justify some of their very restrictive and coercive policies, blaming it on the neighbor Ethiopia, but it is also a very real threat. Eritrea has a population of less than 4 million people. Ethiopia has a population of over 120 million people. And Ethiopia's prime minister and many other officials have made it very clear that they intend to restore access to the sea for their landlocked country. And the most obvious place to look at is the port of Assab in southern Eritrea, which has been part of Ethiopia when the countries were federated. So the threat is very real. As we speak, there's also been probably what looks like the beginning of a war between Ethiopian federal forces and regional forces. And a lot of analysts and diplomats talk about the very real threat that this war might spill over into neighboring Eritrea. So their fear is perfectly justified. And in terms of numbers of, Air Force, they are, it's really David and Goliath compared, the two countries compared. At the same time, they have defeated Ethiopia before during what turned out to be one of Africa's longest wars that, stretched for 30 years. So they tell you that they are confident and that they will fight until the last man is standing. But it's scary for them, of course.
2: Did you get a sense that any preparations were being made for a possible conflict?
3: Not at all. But to be honest, I didn't leave the capital Asmara, not because I wasn't allowed to leave, but because it was an initial introductory trip. And we focus on the capital, on meeting officials and on establishing a relationship with them. So I had no way to see whether military preparation was underway. While I was there, we were invited to participate into Martyrs' Day Parade, which is this event that commemorates all the people that have fallen through the subsequent wars. And what you could sense is that every family had lost someone, and that there was the fear that they could lose more members of their family because of this future, possibly imminent threat.
2: Well, thank you very much indeed for talking to us about your fascinating trip to Eritrea. That's Reuters' Julia Paravicini there, who after 6 years of negotiation, she was telling us, was finally allowed into Eritrea. And thanks very much for that insight there.
1: Nigeria's President Bola Tinubu has declared 3 days of national mourning for military personnel who were killed when a Nigerian Air Force aircraft crashed on Monday. He's also ordered national flags to be flown at half-mast across the country as a mark of respect for those who died. For more, we can now cross to Lagos and speak to the BBC's Makuchi Okafor. Welcome to the programme. What do we know then about this plane crash?
4: So we know that this plane crash happened yesterday morning. It involved a Nigerian military aircraft. The specific model, according to the authorities, is the ATR 42-500. Now, I had to look up online, and it's really huge. It has a capacity of taking at least over 30 or 40 people. And it crashed in the morning. Now, authorities said the flight was moving from Benin City, that's the capital of Edo State, and to Lagos, but unfortunately, it never made it to Lagos. The air controllers lost contact at around 9, and just around like 10 or 11, we started hearing reports that there's been a crash in Ondo State, which is just not so far from Lagos, and it crashed in a city called Iboka, and that's where this unfortunate incident happened.
1: Do we know at this point what went wrong?
4: It's not yet clear. It's not yet confirmed, because what we do know, you know, from what authorities have said is the flight lost, air controllers lost contact with it. You know, they made attempts and the radio wasn't successful, and it crashed in a swampy logged area. Now, I remember because I spoke with lots of locals and they said it was raining all morning, but we can't specifically say right now if it's a bad weather, if it's a mechanical failure, if it's a pilot error. Those things are not clear yet, and that's because investigations are still going on. At least the president did order for an investigation, so I guess it will get clearer in the next couple of days.
1: And what information have the authorities released about the victims?
4: No names have been released. Specific identities haven't been given out. However, they've at least given out details about the number of people on board. It was said that 25 passengers were on board and 7 crew members. Nigerian presidency also noted that some people, or it was largely Nigerian military personnel that were on the flight, but identities haven't been given.
1: Makuchi Okafor, many thanks for those updates.
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5: Yes, Benin will be the final opponent of Lionel Messi's international career when they face Argentina at Buenos Aires' Estadio Monumental later on Tuesday. But Messi announced his international retirement in August. A ceremonial farewell will be held in his honour when he wears the Argentine jersey for the last time in a match against the West African nation. BBC Sport Africa spoke with an assistant coach and scout of the Benin national team, Tunde Adeleken, who said his players are excited but will not be overwhelmed by the occasion.
6: News of the invitation was received with a lot of pleasure and excitement. It came at a time when we were right in the middle of preparation for two very important qualifying games for the Africa Cup of Nations. But take nothing away from the excitement we felt when we first heard about it. It was first with a little bit of doubt. Is it going to happen? Is it not? And then when it was confirmed, yes, everybody was absolutely ecstatic. When we arrived in Argentina, the reception was good and we were cheered. A lot of people were blooting their horns and cheering us endlessly from start to finish of our training session. It was absolutely wonderful. The mental position is like, we're going to go there and give it our best. I mean, mentally, the players have got to be ready. We're fatigued, physically fatigued. 2 games and then a very long journey over here. Not pleasant at all, but then when you focus on the big prize, and the big prize is that fantastic match in front of 90,000 people and millions of people on TV, I think the players are ready for it. I don't think many people are even talking about what the result's going to be like, because we're not thinking about it. What we're thinking about is the fact that we are going to play this game. Benin is being brought into the international football map in this very big way. I've been here with the Benin team for 3.5, going to 4 years now, and we have never played a team outside of Africa as opposition. This will be the first, and be the first being a game against Lionel Messi's Argentina. Ah, Benin fans are, they're buzzing, absolutely buzzing for it, looking forward to it, and so are we. I wish he was African. He is the very best of them all. He's a natural, you know, he's a natural football player. He's a natural football man, and take nothing from him. I started following Messi, played matches against him when I was, you know, with the Nigeria Football Federation. And it's an absolute pleasure that at the end of the day, when he's drawing the curtains on his international career, Tunde Adelakun, as a person, and Benin will be a part of that pitch.
5: Yeah, it's going to be an incredible occasion at the Monumental later. We're going to hear from Benin's captain, Steve Mounier, a little bit later on in the programme as well.
2: Isaac, thank you.
1: Let's head to Spain now, and thousands of protesters took to the streets of the Spanish capital again on Monday in protest against the country's worsening house crisis. Now, the protests were sparked by the eviction of an 87-year-old woman from her home in Madrid. Spain's prime minister has now called for a snap election after his measures to tackle the housing crisis were rejected by parliament. Pedro Sanchez said that it is time for Spaniards to decide their future, and that his socialist party needs a broader progressive majority to push through housing reforms. Well, Miriam Bue is in Madrid, is with the Madrid Tenants Union, which has been involved in the housing protests. Welcome to the program. And Miriam, you were there when the 87-year-old Marie Carmen Abascal was evicted from her home. And did you think that that moment would lead to an election in your country?
7: Good morning. Thank you for the invitation, first of all. And I would say we wouldn't expect this, but somehow we were expecting something to explode at some point, because housing has been the problem of the Spaniards for like 4 years already, like the main problem and the main concern. And to be honest, even when you are like in a bar, like the only thing you can hear people talking about before this happened, now it's even worse, but like before it happened, it was about housing and the price and the rental hikes and stuff. So it was a thing that we could feel happening. And I think the case of Mari Carmen was the perfect context and the perfect symbol to start the spark.
1: And with this announcement of a snap election, do you feel heard? Do you think that it moves you closer to achieving your goals?
7: So for us, mostly is that like the decree that they wanted to pass, the law that they wanted to pass for us was quite minimal already. They split it in two, which made the structural change, which was the unlimited rental contracts, on the second law that was not gonna pass. And the first one was very, very minimal. The fact that they couldn't even get to achieve this first one to pass for us was enough to say that the government was not functioning anymore and didn't make any sense anymore. So I wouldn't say for us it was an objective to for the government to call for elections, but clearly they couldn't make anything to change anything. Like everything was getting blocked, even if Partido Popular, like the conservatives, and Vox, so the extreme right, the 70% of voters wanted the rental market to be intervened and the housing market to be intervened, they still voted no. So like the question here is, the Spanish government governs for who? For the citizens or for the economical oligarchies?
1: And there has been discussion as well about immigration and its role in the housing crisis. Some politicians seem to argue that it is partly to blame for the housing crisis. Do you agree with them?
7: I do not. I think immigration is a thing we should be talking about, but at the same time, it's not the immigration that it's buying entire neighborhoods. Like, and maybe it's the immigration that is rich and it's more of a social class kind of argument and conversation that we should be having here instead of just a broad term as it's only immigration. Because like the neighborhood where I live in, for example, is being bought by external actors that come from other countries that have way more money than Spaniards, for example.
1: And so you're going into a snap election. What would you like to see the next government do to address the issue of housing, whichever government wins?
7: I mean, I'm a simple person. I would love, and I think the Madrid Union would love, just a government that governs for the citizens' will and not for external economies' will. Like, in that end, we only need, like, our aim is for the housing market to finish its business and for it to be a right. So every, like, if there's a government that can be brave enough to go for it, we take it. But if not, right, we will be still on the street fighting for it. So
1: many thanks for speaking to us. Miriam Abue there with the Madrid Tenants Union.
2: Now, a senior figure from the artificial intelligence company OpenAI has said sorry to an Australian parliamentary committee after one of the company's models hacked a government website. Jason Kwon, who is OpenAI's chief strategy officer, admitted that its model bypassed safeguards in June to get access to the country's healthcare portal, but the authorities weren't told for several weeks. Here is Jason Kwon facing questions from Senator David Pocock. The first voice you'll hear is Mr. Kwon.
8: It can also be difficult sometimes to reach out to a particular party and say, hey, there was agent activity on your site, but we're not really sure exactly what it was. We're still looking at the situation, and there's a question as to how useful that information is as soon as we find out that there's been some impact. But I think it's very clear that the most important thing in these situations is to provide just the awareness right away. Because it's a novel situation also for the impacted parties. And so, you know, I think that that's the adjustment that we're making.
9: Mm-hmm. I mean, I assume someone in your government relations teams or someone in your company has mobile phone numbers of ministers and various people in government. How come there wasn't that contact? Why did you just send an email to some arbitrary department email?
8: So, again, I think that on retrospect, we should have done what you were suggesting. And so the reason why it happened the way that it did is I think people were thinking about this as a technical situation and they wanted to contact the technical counterparties, but it's not good enough.
2: Jason Kwon there from OpenAI. Well, let's get more on this. We can speak to Dr. Hammond Pierce, who's a senior lecturer at UNSW Sydney's School of Computer Science and Engineering. Welcome to the programme. We know this took a while for it to be disclosed to the government and to the public. Did you get the sense, listening to the testimony and the questioning from the senators there, that it is going to change for OpenAI and for other companies, that when, I think, rather than if, we can say, their models do end up doing things they're not meant to do, we'll hear about it more quickly?
10: Yes, I certainly would hope to think that they're going to do disclosures a bit more responsibly. I think it's been a bit of a wake-up call for OpenAI in the case of Australia. And, you know, in the news, Anthropic had some problems of their own last week. I think it's been a bit of a wake-up call for, you know, as Kwon puts it, you know, the technical teams who think this maybe is just a technical problem, to say, well, actually, no, you know, this is quite alarming, and it's much more appropriate to raise disclosures at the higher level.
2: Now, Australia is a potential site for massive data centres to be built. What is trust in artificial intelligence and the AI companies like in Australia?
10: Well, I think that there's definitely been a lot of pushback on the data centers in the same way that we've seen around the world. I think even just this week, there was one data center that's been either cancelled or significantly scaled down in Sydney. I think part of that does come down to, you know, just the community saying, well, we don't necessarily want these big, noisy, power-hungry, water-hungry centers in our backyard. But part of it also may also be that these companies do seem to be acting a little bit irresponsibly. And I think people are picking up on that. And certainly, you know, we're seeing all kinds of stuff with regards to the job market, the security of these models, the just continual disregard perhaps of what other people might think is an appropriate way to conduct business. And as a result, the communities are getting a little bit fed up of it.
2: And you think it is a disregard for what they should be doing rather than these incredibly advanced models doing things they aren't supposed to do?
10: I think there is an element of, okay, the models surprised even the companies that are testing them. But there is also, I believe, an element of negligence in that it is possible to build software and including such models and test them in a way that is safer, which, you know, they're demonstrating now because they're saying that they have now created much more robust defenses for these models to be trained and evaluated in. And it's sort of like, well, why didn't you do that before all of this happened? You know, I think there is an element of, they have been acting a little bit irresponsibly. And so we would hope that they're going to act a bit more responsibly moving forwards.
2: And when it comes to the law, do you know whether these companies are therefore legally responsible for what their own software, their own models, however you want to term it, actually do?
10: I'm not a lawyer, so I'm going to preface my answer with that. I don't believe that in Australia there is an appropriate law and. I think there is an argument to be made that we don't let companies just produce dangerous products negligently. But as I say, I'm not a lawyer and I don't think I'm fully qualified to answer that question.
2: All right. Thank you very much indeed. That's Dr. Hammond Pierce there, who's a senior lecturer at UNSW Sydney School of Computer Science and Engineering. That's a hearing in Canberra has just finished. You can get more on that story on the BBC website at bbc.com. You're with Newsday from the BBC World Service.

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3: Hello, welcome to Newsday on the BBC World Service with Anne Soy in Nairobi and Rob Young in London.
4: France is bracing for a national day of school protests after Monday saw injuries and mass arrests. We'll speak to the leader of a French teachers' union.
3: In Yemen, fighting has intensified between the Houthis and Saudi-led forces. We'll bring you a special report from inside the country on the toll it's taking on civilians.
5: We're always terrified. It's devastating. He's suddenly hit by a missile in the street. A child who has gone out to play or gone to school.
4: And the South Pacific nations are meeting to find ways to deal with climate change ahead of a United Nations conference to be held in Turkey. We're hoping to speak to Fiji's environment minister. But we'll start this hour with a bulletin of the latest news.
6: BBC News with Emily Thomas. OpenAI's chief strategy officer has apologised to an Australian parliamentary committee after one of its models gained unauthorised access to government websites during testing. The incident in June targeted Australia's healthcare portal, but the authorities weren't alerted for weeks. Jason Guan said the company should have responded better and was committed to rebuilding trust. Simon Atkinson is in Cairns.
7: It took 2 months from the hack taking place to the government being informed, and they only found out by an email sent to a generic email account. What they've now put in place is live tracking of its AI agents to try and identify when it had done something that it shouldn't have done so that they could let people know. And he said they'd actually managed to notify a state government department here in Australia within 48 hours that one of its agents had managed to get into its website as well.
6: France is preparing for a nationwide day of demonstrations in support of students who've been demanding more investment in high schools. The student protests over a lack of teachers, overcrowded classrooms and run-down buildings started over a week ago in Paris and then spread around the country. Our correspondent Hugh Schofield is in Paris.
8: The cause of the students is popular in France, so the protest movement still has momentum, despite the sorry spectacle every day of burnt rubbish bins at school entrance gates and of agitators, many not themselves lycée students, taking on police with stones and homemade fireworks. Yesterday's incident in the northern town of Lens will not have eased the tensions. There, a 15-year-old had his hand blown off. Police said he was foolishly picking up a non-lethal grenade used for crowd control, and it went off in his hand. Fellow protesters said the grenade hit him in the hand after it was launched.
6: A separatist party in the French-speaking Canadian province of Quebec has won local elections and returned to power after 10 years, but it's fallen short of a majority in the province's assembly. Here's Peter Hyatt.
9: The Parti Québécois leader Paul Saint-Pierre Plamondon told jubilant supporters that Quebec deserved to be a country, but that won't be happening anytime soon. Opinion polls suggest support in Quebec for independence stands at around only 30%. And with a minority administration, Mr. Plamondon would need to persuade other parties to vote for a referendum first. Plus, he's previously said he doesn't want to vote until after Donald Trump has left the US presidency. Still, it's another problem for the Canadian Prime Minister Mark Carney as he continues fending off attacks from Mr. Trump. Another province, Alberta, is holding a non-binding vote later this month on leaving too.
6: Russia says Ukrainian drone attacks on the Moscow region have killed one person and injured six others. The city's mayor, Sergei Sobyanin, said 650 drones were launched towards the capital, although most were shot down. There's been no comment from Ukraine. World News from the BBC. President Trump has signed an executive order expanding access to tax-exempt red dye diesel in a move he says will bring down surging prices at the pumps for Americans. It comes ahead of November's midterm elections. A climate delegation of more than a dozen leaders, including the Australian Prime Minister Anthony Albanese, is visiting the tiny Pacific Island nation of Tuvalu. The world's second lowest-lying country is particularly vulnerable to coral bleaching and rising sea levels caused by global warming. The visit comes ahead of next month's COP31 meeting in Turkey. The literacy campaign group PEN America says a record number of books were banned in US public schools during the last academic year. Nearly 12,000 bans were recorded, with the vast majority in Texas and Florida. Ella Bicknell reports.
10: Themes of race, sexuality and gender identity remain among the most common reasons why books are challenged, with artificial intelligence increasingly being used to identify books for removal. Alongside the usual suspects, including Margaret Atwood's The Handmaid's Tale and works by Stephen King, there's been an increase in bans of Japanese manga, and Charlotte Bronte's classic Jane Eyre appeared on the list for the very first time. PEN America says school libraries are facing an era of escalating censorship, with most book bans going unreported.
6: The disgraced American television evangelist Jim Baker has died at the age of 86. Baker and his then-wife, Tammy Faye Baker, made millions through his Praise the Lord ministry, which attracted as many as 13 million viewers a day. But in 1989, he was jailed on mail and wire fraud charges, some relating to hush money paid to a young woman who alleged that she'd been drugged and raped by him and a colleague. And that's the latest world news from the BBC.
4: Thank you for that bulletin. Hello, your Newsday from the BBC World Service, live from Nairobi with Anne Soy and from London with me, Rob Young. Thank you for joining us again today. Coming up, we're going to get the latest from those students' protests in France. Over 5,000 people arrested since the beginning of the protest, the majority of them minors. So we're going to go live to France shortly.
3: Also this hour, we focus on Yemen and the battleground there and hear from the Fiji Environment Minister too. And you can bring us your thoughts on anything you hear on the programme and particularly on the protests in France. Our text number is +44 77 86 20 50 85. And we start this hour in France, which is bracing for major protests on Tuesday after organisers called for a nationwide day of action in support of students demanding more investment in education. It comes after a week of demonstrations which saw students blockading hundreds of schools and at least 190 students injured and more than 5,000 people arrested. One student had his hand blown off during a confrontation on Monday, while another was reportedly struck in the head by a tear gas grenade last week. Students are calling for more teachers and better facilities. We can now speak to Nicolas Anoto, the spokesperson of the Education Union ANSA, which represents many French teachers. Welcome to the programme. So what do you make of these protests in France?
11: We are standing with protesters because what they are demanding is exactly what we are negotiating with the government since months. We are demanding more teachers. We are demanding more funding for school renovations. And government has to listen what young people is demanding, because for them, it's the first opportunity of commitment.
3: So you are in support of their demands. Is there a way then that you can work with the students in that course?
11: All trade unions are saying that what school protesters are demanding has to be listened, and the government has to react as rapidly as possible, because we have to reduce vacancy, and we have to come back to schools to learn. That's the aim. And the government can't do something right now, but can say that we will discuss and debate and negotiate, and that's what we are demanding.
3: You're demanding for the level of violence to reduce. How?
11: We have in France an issue with the law enforcement strategy, and you said that several pupils have been injured, as well as staff in schools. For us, it's important to stop to require the police to intervene in front of schools. And we have also to, as trade unions, we will help the high school students to organize demonstrations. Mostly, the protests are peaceful and friendly, but we all have to try to help to organize better the demonstrations and the protests.
3: Is your union, the teachers' union, in talks in any way and form with the student protest leaders?
11: Since Friday, and since Friday we have begun the discussions with the high school unions to help them to organize their movement and. For example, to organize a security organization for the demonstrations, to help them to put aside the hooligans that have given bad reputations to the protest.
3: Yeah, tell us more about that. When you talk of hooligans, what do you mean? What have you been seeing?
11: In all demonstrations in France for years, hooligans are trying to go among the protesters and to let increase the violence. And that's something that we want to avoid.
3: And so far, is there any engagement between your union and the government? You say that these were issues that you're already agitating for. Has this moment then brought you closer to finding solutions? Is there any engagement between your union and the government?
11: Yeah, the government was a bit late because he waited 2 weeks before to react. But now he has opened a platform which will enable the pupils and the students to explain what they are demanding, to explain what they live in their schools. For example, that they suffered 6 heat waves in school buildings that were not renovated and that was very hard. And then we have to act on the long term, and the debate that has begun in the parliament about the budget 2027 is a good opportunity. For example, the government has planned 1,500 cut for teacher positions, and it can reverse its position. For example, the government has planned to reduce the funding for school renovation, and it can change its mind about the budget. It's important, and it will be a good opportunity. It will be a good opportunity to show to citizens, to the protesters, that he heard what they said.
3: Many thanks for speaking to us, Nicolas Anoto, the spokesperson of ANSA, the education union, which represents many French teachers.
4: We turn now to Yemen, where the country's civil war has seen a major escalation between the Houthis and Saudi-led forces there. On Sunday, the head of an internationally recognised government announced the beginning of an offensive to retake all territory held by the Houthis. Since then, fighting has flared, and according to the United Nations, some 200,000 people have been displaced since August. Well, BBC Arabic has been hearing from civilians caught up in the fighting. These people are from the town of Dubab.
12: The fighting was intense. One side would fight the other, then the fighting would start again between the two sides. We didn't know what was happening. They destroyed our homes and damaged the things we depended on for our livelihoods. They left us with nothing.
13: We are civilians, yet today we were subjected to heavy bombardment, a barrage of airstrikes, tank shelling, and artillery fire directed at us. Since dawn, my children and I have been completely displaced, forced into the open. We are trapped under relentless shelling, while our children cry in terror. Where are we supposed to go?
14: By God, we are utterly exhausted. First, we were worn down by displacement. We were uprooted, fearing what lay ahead, though thank God we somehow managed to survive. But now, there are relentless airstrikes and endless war. What are we supposed to do? Hunger is killing us all. We're living in squalor and misery, stripped of everything.
4: Civilians in Yemen there speaking to BBC Arabic. Well, for their part, the Houthis say they've attacked targets in Saudi Arabia, including Riyadh Airport, an oil refinery, and a military base, moves that could escalate the conflict yet further, and also has the potential to draw in Saudi Arabia's allies, Turkey and Pakistan, who've agreed to rapidly deploy forces to the kingdom under a defence pact. Well, I've been speaking to Hisham al-Makdashi, Yemen's former deputy defence attaché in Washington, D.C. He's still in Washington as a defence and security analyst. Why does he think the fighting has intensified so much recently?
15: It started when the Iranians violated the Yemeni airspace to take a group of Houthis to attend a funeral. And the Saudis considered it a violation of the airspace of Yemen, and also considered a violation of the agreements that they had on place with the Houthis and with the other parties in Yemen. And also the Houthis have been told by the Iranians to start mobilizing and to enter and control Bab al-Mandab, which will give them a leverage in whatever peace talks they will have the U.S. in the future, controlling both straits in the Arabian Peninsula.
16: And the Houthis were able to do that, weren't they? They swept across a large part of the country very quickly. Do they still control that now?
15: No, they were pushed back this morning by the government forces supported by the Saudi air cover. They pushed the Houthis away from Bab al-Mandab, and the fights are still continuing. This is only the trigger point. But what I can say, this is only one part of the equation where the Saudis have mobilized in the past 2 months a lot of their partners in the region and the international community to fight the Houthis and the government of Yemen and the president of the PLC, the Presidential Leadership Council in Yemen, has announced that there will be a military action that will take over all the territories of the Republic of Yemen, which shows you that there will be a large-scale operation in Yemen led by the Saudis and implemented and happened by the Yemenis on the ground.
16: So the Yemeni internationally recognized government then is saying that it will take back all territory controlled by the Houthis. What makes you think they might be able to do that, given that they haven't been able to do that for years?
15: Well, 11 years of the history of this conflict, the international community and the international partners have not understood Yemen fully. Some of them were trying to just take part of this conflict and use it in their political or negotiations or leverages on the Saudis or on the regional partners. But after 11 years, I can tell you confidently that especially the Americans, they understand the threats that the Houthis have imposed into the international community and also to the region. So there is a huge support for the Saudis to take this action. And also, after 11 years, we have a capable forces with the Yemeni government. And also, there is one structure. There has been a lot of restructuring of the command and control and chain of command of the forces in Yemen since December last year after the UAE withdrawal. So now we have one decision-maker process, one chain of command, one force ordered by or follows the orders of the president of Yemen.
16: Is it clear how many people have been killed in the Saudi bombing and in the fighting of the past couple of weeks?
15: There is no actual reporting on how many people have been killed. There is the Houthis reporting and there is also the government reporting. But I can say frankly that this is not actual and accurate reporting. Everyone is trying to politicize this conflict. But at the end of the day, there will be in any conflict casualties and there will be like collateral damages. But you can see that all the strikes, all the air support has been in the front lines and areas that are not populated by civilians.
16: You sound confident that the Saudi-led forces will prevail in this fight against the Houthis, although they haven't previously across the whole of the country. Are you not concerned that other countries could be drawn into this conflict?
15: Well, there has been, and Russia has been drawn in this conflict. I mean, Russia have been providing the Houthis with a lot of support, a lot of electronic warfare technologies, and they have helped them in the satellite targeting, intelligence, satellite intelligence targeting and information. So yes, there will be a lot of people that will be drawn into this war. Like you can see the Pakistanis, the Turks are part of the Mecca alliance, and now they just announced today that they will do whatever they need to defend the Saudi national security. So yes, it's going to get bigger, but at the end of the day, I'm telling you from a military perspective, this is the war and this is how it happens. And I mean, it's very unfortunate for the Yemeni people, but keeping in this situation, no peace, no war, is way worse than going through a very strict and very precise conflict that will take us either to peace process or to get rid of the Houthis and the Iranians.
16: Hisham al-Maqdishi there, Yemen's former deputy defense attaché in Washington, now a defense and security analyst.
3: It's coming up to 20 minutes past the hour now. Time for sports news with Isaac Fennin.
17: Yes, so on Tuesday, we will see Lionel Messi play for his country, Argentina, for the final time. He will take on Benin in a match at Buenos Aires, at the Monumental Stadium, the iconic home of River Plate. We're going to hear from Benin's captain, Steve Mounier, a little bit later on in the programme. Let me give you some ice hockey news. The NHL's all-time top goalscorer, Alex Ovechkin, says he will retire at the end of the season. The 41-year-old has spent his entire career at the Washington Capitals, winning one Stanley Cup. He was drafted there number one overall in 2005, and last year he surpassed Wayne Gretzky's goal record. He's now got 929 goals. And in tennis, Coco Gauff says she suffered racist abuse online after her win over China's 16-year-old Sun Jinran. During the match, there was an incident in which Gauff stopped playing because of a distraction from the side panels, and she says she received a number of racist comments on a post trying to explain what happened. More sport from me a little bit later on.
3: Isaac, many thanks.
16: Let's get some business news now. We can speak to our business presenter, Archana Shukla, who joins us from our studio in Singapore to talk a bit more about artificial intelligence and some of the risks attached to the technology. Now, we were talking about 20 minutes ago about OpenAI apologising to the Australian government for breaches. We heard that their chief strategy officer, Jason Kwon, apologising, saying they wanted to rebuild trust and they do better next time. Just remind us what happened and what they're planning to do in future.
18: Well, OpenAI agent went rogue. It infiltrated one of the government departments, the Universal Healthcare Scheme, Medicare. This happened in June. But the bigger problem was one that, there was an infiltration from an AI agent, but also that OpenAI did not inform in time. It was only after a month that they sent out an email through a generic inbox to the government informing that something like this has happened. And that is what also was a big question mark. On one, that there is a problem. The second is, how do you deal with it? And these were two things that OpenAI executives were answering the Australian government. They've said that they are working towards building this sort of building a more robust system in terms of informing if something like this happens, and also building a system that rogue AI agents are in check in future as well.
16: And so how exposed are various businesses to the risks from artificial intelligence? I suppose they all are in a way, aren't they? If their firewalls and whatever their other defences aren't up to the kind of the scrutiny that AI systems are able to hold them up to.
18: Absolutely. This is really becoming an unknown territory, and so much so that even tech leaders or, owners and founders of companies that are building these AI agents are calling for the technology to slow down, to slow down the pace at which this technology is developing, because somewhere we are hitting into an unknown territory of what these AI agents in their own virtual world are doing. Some are calling it a threat to humanity. Some are calling it a threat to the economies. If an OpenAI agent can infiltrate a government security system, then that is a big question mark. But also in terms of economies and money being driven towards making, semiconductors, chips, all of that, a lot of money is being put there and risks attached with it.
16: Thank you very much indeed. That's our business presenter, Archana Shukla, in Singapore.
3: We want to talk climate now and take you to Fiji, where Pacific leaders are seeking to draw the world's attention to life on the front line of climate change. They are gathering for what's being called a United Nations pre-COP in Fiji's main city of Nadi. This week's talks are a precursor to the larger UN-sponsored Global Climate Summit, COP31, which will be held next month in Turkey. However, officials have been forced to concede that the guest list will be smaller than they'd hoped, around 4,000 people from 60 countries expected to attend, but fewer than a dozen world leaders have publicly confirmed that they will go. Joining me live now is from Nadi, is Fiji's Environment Minister, Linda Tabuya. Welcome to the program. Now, tell us about the agenda then of this pre-COP gathering.
19: This pre-COP gathering has brought together our Pacific leaders as well as some world leaders to discuss our Pacific priorities leading to COP31. We're looking at the need to keep the within 1.5 degrees Celsius so that we can really call on our largest emitters to reduce greenhouse gas emissions, because this is affecting us now. It's not a distant threat. It is affecting us now. It's a matter of survival for us and our Pacific family. We're also looking at the need for easier access to climate finance, as well as putting oceans on the agenda at COP31.
3: Putting oceans on the agenda. And we've been reporting on the BBC about this climate delegation of more than a dozen leaders, including the Australian Prime Minister Anthony Albanese, who are visiting Tuvalu. This is an area that has been identified as one of the most vulnerable. There are plans also to evacuate the entire population of 10,000 if the sea swallows it. So your nations are really at the forefront of dealing with climate change. Just explain to us about the geography and how vulnerable these nations are.
19: Yes, this is the reality that we in the Pacific face. It's not just limited to Tuvalu. It includes my own island province here in Kandavu in Fiji, where our coastal communities have lost up to 21 centimeters in the last few decades. And so they do really need to look at relocation of an entire population. It is a sad, sad thing.

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1: They are listening. I mean, we live in the digital age. They are watching and listening. They may not be attending physically, but it's not unusual for pre-COP for global leaders not to attend. We thank them for their commitment in terms of climate finance, but we need to see more of a commitment in reducing greenhouse emissions, as well as supporting the call from the Pacific and even some African countries and those who are least emitters, but the most disproportionately affected, to transition away from fossil fuels into renewable energy.
0: And just tell us why the need to have this pre-meeting ahead of COP31.
1: It is important for the Pacific because this is only the second time that pre-COP has been held here in the Pacific. It is the largest gathering as well. So we're very grateful for that, for all who have attended here at pre-COP. It builds trust. It helps us to find common ground. Even Turkey, the COP presidency, is present here through their minister, who is listening as well, and their commitment in partnership with Australia to take the Pacific priorities to COP31, and especially to put oceans on the climate agenda for us, is a move in the right direction. It would mean unlocking ocean finance. It would also mean that we would be able to, as a Pacific, mobilize in the near future how we can harness the ocean in terms of ocean energy, in terms also of our movement across in green transport, but most importantly, recognizing that we are large ocean states and we need to be supported in protecting the ocean.
0: Many thanks for speaking to us, Linda Tabuya, Fiji's Environment Minister. 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
5: Hello, you're with Newsday from the BBC World Service with Anne Soy in Nairobi and Rob Young in London.
0: A senior OpenAI executive has apologised to the Australian Parliament after one of its models accessed government websites.
5: And the Fly Dubai co-pilot is reported to have told UAE interrogators that he planned the attack before he was hired by the Dubai state-owned airline. We'll bring you the latest from Israel after a summary of the latest news.
6: BBC News with Emily Thomas. OpenAI's chief strategy officer has apologised to an Australian parliamentary committee after one of its artificial intelligence models gained unauthorised access to government websites during testing. The incident in June targeted Australia's healthcare portal, but authorities weren't alerted until weeks later. The president of South Korea has said artificial intelligence may have been used in some of the hacking attacks targeting the financial sector in the past week. The cyber attacks exposed customer information at seven financial institutions, including several major banks. France is preparing for a nationwide day of demonstrations in support of students who've been demanding more investment in high schools. The student protests started over a week ago in Paris and then spread around the country. A separatist party in the Canadian province of Quebec has won local elections and returned to power after 10 years. The Parti Québécois leader told jubilant supporters that Quebec deserved to be a country. But he's also previously said he doesn't want an independence referendum until after Donald Trump has left the US presidency. Russia says Ukrainian drone attacks on the Moscow region have killed two people and injured several others. The city's mayor, Sergei Sobyanin, said 650 drones were launched towards the capital, although most were shot down. The literacy campaign group PEN America says a record number of books were banned in US public schools during the last academic year. Nearly 12,000 bans were recorded, with the vast majority in Texas and Florida. PEN America says AI is increasingly being used to

0: identify books about racism, sex, and LGBTQ issues. And a climate delegation of more than a dozen leaders, including the Australian Prime Minister, is visiting the tiny Pacific Island nation of Tuvalu. The world's second lowest lying country is particularly vulnerable to climate change.
1: Emily, thank you very much indeed for that summary of the news there. Hello, you're with Newsday from the BBC World Service, live from Nairobi with Anne Soy, and from London with me, Rob Young. This half hour, we'll go to Australia and get the latest from that cross-examination of an OpenAI representative by senators there. We'll also head to Israel to get an update on what we know about the Fly Dubai pilot who attempted to hijack a plane recently. We will also bring you a rare insight from the closed nation of Eritrea.
2: Also this half hour, are you looking for a new job? Well, Finland is advertising a very rare job. It's known as the smeller.
1: The smeller?
2: How good is your nose? I guess you have a nose for news, Rob. But
1: maybe not for smells.
2: Can you smell everything else? Well, we welcome your messages on that. Our text number is +44 77 86 20 50 85.
1: Now, a senior figure from the artificial intelligence company OpenAI has said sorry to an Australian parliamentary committee after one of its models hacked a government website. Jason Kwon, OpenAI's chief strategy officer, was appearing at the committee after OpenAI's model bypassed safeguards in June to get access to the country's healthcare portal, but the authorities weren't told for several weeks. Here is Jason Kwon facing questions from Senator David Pocock, and the first voice you hear is Mr. Kwon's.
3: It can also be difficult sometimes to reach out to a particular party and say, hey, there was agent activity on your site, but we're not really sure exactly what it was. We're still looking at the situation, and there's a question as to how useful that information is as soon as we find out that there's been some impact. But I think it's very clear that the most important thing in these situations is to provide just the awareness right away. Because it's a novel situation also for the impacted parties. And so, you know, I think that that's the adjustment that we're making.
4: Mm-hmm. I mean, I assume someone in your government relations teams or someone in your company has mobile phone numbers of ministers and various people in government. How come there wasn't that contact? Why did you just send an email to some arbitrary department email?
3: So, again, I think that on retrospect, we should have done what you were suggesting. And so the reason why it happened the way that it did is I think people were thinking about this as a technical situation and they wanted to contact the technical counterparties, but it's not good enough.
1: Jason Kwon there speaking to Senator David Pocock. Well, I've been also talking to Dr. Hammond Pierce, who's a senior lecturer at UNSW Sydney School of Computer Science and Engineering.
5: I certainly would hope to think that they're going to do disclosures a bit more responsibly. I think it's been a bit of a wake-up call for OpenAI in the case of Australia. And, you know, in the news, Anthropic had some problems of their own last week. I think it's been a bit of a wake-up call for, you know, as Kwon puts it, you know, the technical teams who think this maybe is just a technical problem, to say, well, actually, no, you know, this is quite alarming, and it's much more appropriate to raise disclosures at the higher level.
1: Now, Australia is a potential site for massive data centres to be built. What is trust in artificial intelligence and the AI companies like in Australia?
5: Well, I think that there's definitely been a lot of pushback on the data centres in the same way that we've seen around the world. I think even just this week, there was one data centre that's been either cancelled or significantly scaled down in Sydney. I think part of that does come down to, you know, just the community saying, well, we don't necessarily want these big, noisy, power-hungry, water-hungry centres in our backyard. But part of it also may also be that these companies do seem to be acting a little bit irresponsibly. And I think people are picking up on that. And certainly, you know, we're seeing all kinds of stuff with regards to the job market, the security of these models, the just continual disregard perhaps of what other people might think is an appropriate way to conduct business. And as a result, the communities are getting a little bit fed up of it.
1: And you think it is a disregard for what they should be doing, rather than these incredibly advanced models doing things they aren't supposed to do?
5: I think there's an element of, okay, the models surprised even the companies that are testing them. But there is also, I believe, an element of negligence, in that it is possible to build software, and including such models, and test them in a way that is safer, which, you know, they're demonstrating now, because they're saying that they have now created much more robust defenses for these models to be trained and evaluated in. And it's sort of like, well, why didn't you do that before all of this happened? You know, I think there is an element of, they have been acting a little bit irresponsibly, and so we would hope that they're going to act a bit more responsibly moving forwards.
1: That was computer science and engineering lecturer Dr. Hammond Pierce.
2: Let's go to Israel now. And ever since that dramatic attempted hijacking of a Fly Dubai plane bound for the Israeli city of Tel Aviv, There have been so many questions asked. Now we know that the co-pilot attacked the pilot with what is known as a crash axe, a tool that is kept in the cockpit. But what was his motivation, and was he working alone? Well, the Times of Israel has been uncovering many of those revelations. Tal Schneider is their political correspondent and joins us now. So are you getting a clearer picture about the alleged hijacker?
6: We do know that Israeli authorities are participating in the investigation in Dubai with the Emirates. I mean, there is a full cooperation from what I understand. And they also, the Israeli investigators, were also able to investigate him personally. And we understand that he was complete, you know, jihadist, indoctrinated into killing Jews, killing Israelis, and he was planning to fly the airplane into Israel's airport and crash it on the building. By the way, the pilot himself was visiting Israel as his work capacity as a pilot several times before that. So he knew exactly the whereabouts of the buildings of the airport and where it's more crowded, and he was planning to do it on a crowded area of the terminal. So, you know, imagine that. It could have hurt, like, you know, 174 passengers, but also thousands of people inside the building, which is a very busy airport in Israel. I mean, the only airport in Israel. So this is what we know so far.
2: Everyone who travels knows how stringent the rules are in airports before boarding, especially for passengers. And the Prime Minister, Benjamin Netanyahu, has ordered a security review of international flights to Israel. Is there a sense of what this might look like?
6: Well, you know, there's a huge debate now in Israel, because all of this, the committee that is set up was already working in the past. They had recommendation in 2024 with respect to what need to be done. And people here, I mean, people in the airport authority and in the Ministry of Transportation, just ignored all of the red flags. So it's a massive, massive governmental dysfunction. I mean, the committee that he's announcing now is just, you know, it's basically a laugh, because they were supposed to do it in advance. They knew all of the problems. They knew of the specific issue. There is controller reports and other reports saying this has to be solved. And yet they just, you know, they turned a blind eye on that. So,
2: well, on this specific incident, CBS News is reporting that Israel was ready to shoot down Fly Dubai flight and scrambled jets before calling them off. Can you confirm that?
6: No, I don't know that. The flight, the problems were above the area of Saudi Arabia, not in Israel. So I don't think they were in any way shooting a flight down or anything like that.
2: And just looking at the wider impact of what happened, there's an election in Israel later this month. How much is this going to impact the political debate?
6: It has an impact because of the massive failure of the government functionality, because, you know, some of the people that were appointed were political appointees for professional jobs. That's a big problem in Israel as an overall problem. We see those problems in education system, in welfare system, in transportation system. And this plays a big role because the public is very unhappy with the way the government functions. They put people not professional in those ministerial jobs, and I think that implies on the Likud and on Netanyahu as a whole. Having said that, you know, we are approaching tomorrow the third year mark of the massacre, the big massacre, and I think security it's even higher on people's mind than, you know, people are still traumatized and terrorized from the massacre. It's we are very far from healing on that issue. So with the 3 years mark anniversary of the big massacre, where, you know, they killed 1,200 people in like 4 or 5 hours. They slaughtered, you know, people in 4 or 5. That's the biggest massacre I can recall in history, and for several hours. So I think that plays a bigger role in security, and Israel's being attacked from, you know, in rockets from Lebanon, from Syria, from Iraq, from Yemen, from Iran. This is the biggest issue here.
2: Many thanks for that, Tal Schneider, political correspondent of Times of Israel.
1: You're listening to Newsday from the BBC World Service with Anne in Nairobi and Rob in London. Isaac is also here. And Isaac, we've had a message in from Mahmoud Fofana, listening in McKenney in Sierra Leone. He says, Messi's last game will be monumental and historic, as the GOAT will be saying goodbye to the game he has dominated.
7: It will be monumental and historic because, yes, as you mentioned, he is retiring from international football. The 39-year-old playing for Argentina 207 times, scoring 125 goals. He has led his country to an Olympic gold medal, 2 Copa Americas and a world title. But he ends his career against Benin at the Estadio Monumental in Buenos Aires. Here's the man who coached him to that World Cup win 4 years ago, Lionel Scaloni.
8: Well, I imagine first the excitement of everyone, of everything, logically including Leo, from the moment he steps into the Monumental, he and the entire audience. It's going to be an unforgettable day for everyone. I'm grateful to be part of that because it's going to be his day and also a day for his teammates, those who gave him the greatest football joy that they all deserve. So I will be a spectator. I'll be sitting there. We will face it seriously, but I'm grateful to be able to enjoy that day.
7: Yeah, so as I mentioned earlier, Messi's opponent in his final match will be the West African country of Benin. Steve Mounier has played for his country for 11 years, and he's been speaking to the BBC's Nestor McGregor about this massive moment.
9: Now, when the coach called me and told me about this game, me, I'm injured right now, you know, and when he told me about this game, I was like, oh no, I'm going to miss the game. And he was like, okay, Steve, I'm going to make everything to make you come. But we didn't know that we're going to play the last game of Leo Messi. We just knew that we're going to play against Argentina. And for us, it was such a big thing, you know, because Benin, I've been 11 years in national team, and with Benin, we never played a team outside of Africa. It's the first time in 11 years. So it was already a big event. And I think it was maybe 1 or 2 weeks later, we got the news that, okay, it's going to be the Lionel Messi last game. So it was like the cherry on top of the cake, you know. It adds some more values to this event, to this big event for Benin. And it's going to be like a big event for the world of football. It's as simple as that. And Benin will have the chance to participate in it and to be like the first witness of this big event. And for us, it's such a big event, like I said, for everyone in Benin. And as a player also, it's a big, big moment for us.
10: Steve, how injured are you? Could you play if you wanted to? Because it sounds like you might want
9: no,
10: to.
9: No, I cannot play. I just came to join the team, to support the team, if I can say. And also, I came for myself. I need to be honest with this because football is my passion. So when I heard about the game, I'm like, okay, with Benin, it's the first time we do something like that, like this. I cannot miss a game. If I'm completely honest with you, I even pay for my ticket to come here. So this is really like something. Yeah, I'm passionate about football, and knowing that Benin is going to play a game like this, I just wanted to be here. You know,
10: amazing for your country, amazing for your fellow teammates. But are you? How are you feeling, man? Because This could be the biggest game you ever got to play in, and you're going to miss it. So how do you feel personally?
9: Well, it's not the biggest game I got to play. I had bigger games to play in my career, and especially in national team, we had bigger games to play. But it's like, to be honest, to play a former world champion, vice champion, it's a huge game. Yeah, it's a huge game for us. And like I said, it's amazing for each player. I hope we're going to do a good game also, because that can bring some light to some of our young talent. And yeah, also maybe it will give ID to other nation to play against us. And I wish the result of this game will be that, that we perform well, we do well, and we show the world also that Benin can play football.
10: Now, I've been doing a bit of research, just, you know, the most expensive jerseys ever, and the chances are this might be one of them. You know, at halftime he could change it, he could wear 10 and give it to everyone. So have the players been talking about, you know, the minute Messi's number comes up to be substituted and clapped for 20 minutes, there might be 10 players marking him, right? Because everyone wants to be close to him when he leaves that pitch at the end to maybe try and get this jersey.
9: I don't think anyone will ask for his jersey, because we know the event is also special for him. You know, me, if I was him, I wouldn't give my jersey to anyone, to be honest. So it's a moment for him, and we know that also. We know that it's a moment for him, and I don't think anybody will bother him with anything, because he needs to enjoy this moment as a football player, as someone that did a lot for football for so many years. And he deserves to have a moment where he just enjoy, you know. So I just hope that, and I know that all the Benin players will not bother him too much, and let him live his moment, you know.
7: Just shows how big of a moment this will be for Benin. Steve Mounier, who is injured at the moment, flying over on his own dime to be a part of history. More sport from me tomorrow.
1: We will talk to you then. Isaac, thank you very much indeed. Now, well, we've been talking quite a bit over the past few weeks about the conflict in northern Ethiopia. Well, neighbouring Eritrea in the Horn of Africa has been accused of helping the Ethiopian rebels, and that has raised fears of another war between the neighbours. Now, Eritrea is one of Africa's most closed and tightly controlled nations. Independent and foreign journalists are not allowed to work freely in Eritrea. But Julia Paravicini from the Reuters news agency has recently been allowed to report from Eritrea with extremely rare access to the country, and I asked her what it was like to report from there.
11: What I found very interesting is that they were open to engage in every type of discussion. For example, when I asked them, why haven't you held elections in 30 years? They tell you we're too young of a nation. They exist, they're independent since 1993. To hold elections, we're not ready. With, of course, it's an excuse, but it's also interesting that they were open to have such a level of discussion.
1: One of the details I loved in your report was the lack of cars and the almost total absence of smartphones.
11: So that was very interesting. It felt like going back in time. They say we don't do social media, we socialize. So it was also interesting to see how no one stares at the screen, and at cafes, people talk to each other. Of course, it also is a restriction and a way to control the population, because you don't have access to world news. But there are internet cafes where for a fee of, let's say, $5 for 2 hours, you can get restricted access, but to, you know, a portion of the internet. The reason why there's very few cars is because of fuel rationing, linked in part to the Iran war. And also because a lot of people walk and everyone drives a bike. The other pretty remarkable aspect is that Asmara has been magnificently preserved from an architectural perspective. So it feels, as an Italian, to walk back into your grandfather's Italy, because it used to be an Italian colony. So it was a time traveling experience, I have to say.
1: Did you get the sense that Eritreans, perhaps ordinary Eritreans as well as officials are concerned about what may well happen in the coming months with Ethiopia?
11: I mean, they're absolutely petrified. On the one hand, I think they justify some of their very restrictive and coercive policies, blaming it on the neighbor Ethiopia, but it is also a very real threat. Eritrea has a population of less than 4 million people. Ethiopia has a population of over 120 million people. And Ethiopia's prime minister and many other officials have made it very clear that they intend to restore access to the sea for their landlocked country. And the most obvious place to look at is the port of Assab in southern Eritrea, which has been part of Ethiopia when the countries were federated. So the threat is very real. As we speak, there's also been probably what looks like the beginning of a war between Ethiopian federal forces and regional forces. And a lot of analysts and diplomats talk about the very real threat that this war might spill over into neighboring Eritrea. So their fear is perfectly justified. And in terms of numbers of, you know, air force, you know, it's really David and Goliath, the two countries compared. At the same time, you know, they have defeated Ethiopia before during what turned out to be one of Africa's longest wars that, you know, stretched for 30 years. So they tell you that they are confident and that they will fight until the last man is standing. But it's scary for them, of course.
1: Did you get a sense that any preparations were being made for a possible conflict?
11: Not at all. But to be honest, I didn't leave the capital Asmara, not because I wasn't allowed to leave, but because it was an initial introductory trip. And we focused on the capital, on meeting officials and on establishing a relationship with them. So I had no way to see whether military preparation was underway. While I was there, we were invited to participate in Martyrs Day Parade, which is this event that commemorates all the people that have fallen through the subsequent wars. And what you could sense is that every family had lost someone and that there was the fear that they could lose more members of their family because of this future possibly imminent threat.
1: Journalist Julia Paravicini there from the Reuters news agency. He was recently allowed into secretive Eritrea.
2: An archipelago in Finland has put out a job advert for an official smeller. The Nose, as they'll be known, will be expected to go out, sniff the islands, find the most intoxicating smells and report back. Turku has already declared itself the world's best-smelling region, and now it wants to put that claim to the test. So much so, it's recruited French actor Lambert Wilson to lead the search.
12: The archipelago is recruiting a nose, that is a person with an exceptional sense of smell, to come here and sniff out things like fish. Sauna.
13: Lufta.
12: Wet wool.
14: Do I have to?
13: Go.
12: Wet rope.
14: Lufta.
12: Oh, mon Dieu. And my favorite, berries.
14: Ah.
12: So, if you think you have the nose for it, apply now and get a nose job.
2: And some good news, wherever you are in the world, applications from overseas are welcome. And as long as you have a great sense of smell, we're told. Let's now speak to Christina Kukohovi, CEO of the government-funded body Visit Turku Archipelago. Welcome to the program. So, Christina, I know that you're already out and about in Turku this morning. Take a deep breath and tell us what you smell.
15: Good morning from Turku, Finland. And what I smell here is fresh air, a little glimpse of autumn. Very, very good smell of coffee and the best cinnamon buns in the whole world.
2: Oh, you say that and it's, you know, breakfast here in Nairobi and in London as well, cinnamon rolls. And this job, you're calling it the Nose. It's an unusual job. How did the idea come about? Christina, if you can still hear us. It looks like that line is not great. We'll try
1: it
2: again,
1: Christina.
2: It did
1: sound wonderful, though, the smell of fresh coffee and cinnamon buns. I was wondering, do you need a bigger nose to have a better sense of smell? Is that what leads you to be able to work out the different smells? If we get her back, maybe we can ask her the question. I mean, it's an interesting
2: job. A
1: good
2: question for her. It's interesting.
1: Yeah. I suppose it's one of those jobs where you don't really have to think a huge amount to do the work, do you? You just sit back, drink your coffee, chew the cinnamon buns, see what else.
2: And we can ask her that question now. Rob, my co-presenter, was just asking Christina whether you need a big nose for this job.
15: The excellent sense of smell, a little smell these wonderful smells and meet the wonderful people from the island. So not only the big nose, the sense of good smell.
2: Sense of good smell. How did the idea come about?
15: Yes. Well, Finland is known for having a clean, fresh air, but it's quite difficult to explain to somebody who haven't been here. And we are here with the 40,000 islands and islets on the west coast of Finland. And when we have talked to the international travelers or press people or travel agencies who've been here, they all have said, I don't know what happened because I feel like everything's smelling better than at home. So we really felt that we want to prove this to the world in a bit of a, or doing the normal advertising, but actually bringing somebody who can prove our claim.
2: Indeed. There you go, Christina Kukohovi, CEO of the government-funded body Visit Turku Archipelago, with a wonderful job, unusual job there, Rob. And, you know, I have been to cover, you know, tea processing, and tea testers also have quite a similar job where they taste a range of teas.
1: That sounds quite an enjoyable job. I went to a perfume factory in France a few years ago where there was an official nose, they were called as well, where you had to smell the different perfumes and work out what you would write on the packaging, I think was the point. Once, as far as I was concerned, once I'd smelled two or three perfumes, they all smelled the same to me. So I definitely wouldn't
2: I would be confused.
1: Getting a nose job, as they put it in that advert.
2: That's it for this edition of Newsday. Thank you for your company. Let's do this again tomorrow. For now, from the team, bye-bye.
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18: Coming up on the Arts Hour with me, Nikki Badey, American poet, author and artist Rachel Eliza Griffiths on the extraordinary new documentary film Knife, the attempted murder of Salman Rushdie.
19: I made footage of our lives for a year after the initial attack. And so visually in the film, I can see how we kind of come back into the world. What has happened is that I've embraced the fearlessness.
18: We'll hear from American-Irish actor Saoirse Ronan about her love of Barbara Streisand and the French creator and writer behind the hit series and now film Call My Agent, Fanny Herrero. Also on the show, Chinese-American literary star Rebecca F. Kuang talks about Taipei Story, and the director of the Looney Tunes film Coyote vs. Acme, Dave Green, on why the cartoons are still cross-generational. All that and more coming up on the Arts Hour.
0: BBC News with Emily Thomas. OpenAI's chief strategy officer has apologised to an Australian parliamentary committee after one of its artificial intelligence models gained unauthorised access to government websites during testing. The incident in June targeted Australia's healthcare portal, but the authorities weren't alerted for weeks. Jason Guan said the company should have responded better and was committed to rebuilding trust. The BBC's Australia reporter Simon Atkinson has been following the hearing.
20: The hack on Australia's Medicare site was the first known AI infiltration of a government website anywhere in the world. But since OpenAI told Canberra about it 2 months later, it's become clear there have been many other breaches both here and around the globe. Though Jason Kwon wasn't able to give many technical details on how the hack happened, he told politicians it didn't appear to have been very sophisticated. And what he was lacking in explanations, he made up for in apologies, saying sorry for both the breach and the slow reaction.
0: The president of South Korea has said artificial intelligence may have been used in some of the hacking attacks there targeting the financial sector in the past week. The cyber attacks exposed customer information at 7 financial institutions, including several major banks. President Lee Jae-myung instructed the government to dedicate resources to minimizing damage from the attacks. A nationwide day of demonstrations is getting underway in France in support of students who've been demanding more investment in high schools. The student protests over a lack of teachers, overcrowded classrooms and rundown buildings started over a week ago in Paris and then spread around the country. Hugh Schofield is outside one school in Paris.
21: Teenagers are out in force. You can hear them chanting already. They've blocked off the school at 8 o'clock in the morning, well before students were due to arrive. And they'll be joining the cortege and the demonstrations here in central Paris. And across the country, it'll be the same with all the students joining in, backed, they hope, by people from all sorts of other walks of life. Some of the big teachers' unions have said they expect teachers to be there. And other big trade unions are calling on people to go too.
0: A separatist party in the French-speaking Canadian province of Quebec has won local elections and returned to power after 10 years, but it's fallen just short of a majority in the province's assembly. Here's Peter Hyatt.
22: The Parti Québécois leader Paul Saint-Pierre Plamondon told jubilant supporters that Quebec deserved to be a country, but that won't be happening anytime soon. Opinion polls suggest support in Quebec for independence stands at around only 30%. And with a minority administration, Mr. Plamondon would need to persuade other parties to vote for a referendum first. Plus, he's previously said he doesn't want to vote until after Donald Trump has left the US presidency. Still, it's another problem for the Canadian Prime Minister, Mark Carney, as he continues fending off attacks from Mr. Trump.
0: This is the latest world news from the BBC. Police in the Indian capital Delhi have detained the leader of the main opposition Congress Party, Rahul Gandhi, during a protest march seeking the resignation of the country's election chief. Parties opposing Prime Minister Narendra Modi have been holding protests for days against the election chief, Gyanesh Kumar, over a controversial revision of voter lists. Russia says 2 people have been killed and 9 injured in a wave of Ukrainian drone attacks on the Moscow region. The capital's mayor, Sergei Sobyanin, said 650 drones were launched towards the capital, although most were shot down. A climate delegation of more than a dozen leaders, including the Australian Prime Minister Anthony Albanese, is visiting the tiny Pacific Island nation of Tuvalu. The world's second lowest-lying country is particularly vulnerable to coral bleaching and rising sea levels caused by global warming. The visit comes ahead of next month's COP31 meeting in Turkey. Fiji's Environment Minister, Linda Tambuya, has told the BBC of the dangers the Pacific Islands face.
23: Our towns and our villages are relocating. The threat of climate change is not a distant threat. It is what we are living right now. It means a loss of identity. There's a sense of loss there for our people. Of course, if they move from coastal areas up into the hills, there's a loss of the access to their livelihoods as well as their food sources. So food security is an issue. This is happening right now.
0: The literacy campaign group PEN America says a record number of books were banned in US public schools during the last academic year. Nearly 12,000 bans were recorded, with the vast majority in Texas and Florida. PEN America says artificial intelligence is increasingly being used to identify books about racism, sex and LGBTQ issues. Stephen King was the most frequently banned author, while Japanese manga also saw a rise in removals. BBC News.
18: Hello and welcome to the latest edition of the Arts Hour from the BBC World Service. I'm Nikki Badey and this is your one-stop shop for the best global arts, culture and entertainment conversations from across the BBC and beyond. Coming up, the American poet, author and artist Rachel Eliza Griffiths talks to me about the extraordinary new documentary film Knife, The Attempted Murder of Salman Rushdie. We'll hear from the American-Irish actor Saoirse Ronan, the French creator and writer behind the hit series and now film Call My Agent, Fanny Herrero, and the Chinese-American literary star Rebecca F. Kwang. Also on the show, the director of the Looney Tunes film Coyote vs. Acme, Dave Green, and our cultural roadrunner giving critical chase today is the broadcaster and journalist William Lee Adams. William, is there something you've been enjoying this week that you want to recommend to the world?
3: There is, and I'm going all the way back to 1984 for the autobiographical novel The Lover. It's by the French writer Marguerite Duras, and it's set in French colonial Vietnam. It follows a teenage girl who begins a relationship with an older Chinese man. It's about race, class, power, and it's really written like a memory. You get these dreamlike fragments popping out, blending into one another, and it's just very sparely written. She has incredible word economy and can say so much with very short sentences.
18: Now, you have Vietnamese heritage. It's important that we say that there might be something, an extra layer for you in a book like this.
3: Yeah, you're right. And actually, the main recommendation for this came, I was listening to a podcast from the Vietnamese-American author Viet Thanh Nguyen. He won the Pulitzer Prize for The Sympathizer, and he was praising the word economy. So I wanted to see what he meant by that.
18: Thank you, William. First then, actor and film star Saoirse Ronan, the four-time Oscar-nominated star of movies as diverse as Lady Bird, Brooklyn, Atonement, The Lovely Bones and Little Women. The New York Times described her as one of the most formidable actors in movies today. Her latest film, Bad Apples, is a dark comedy about Maria, a teacher, played by Saoirse, struggling with a disruptive 10-year-old pupil who she secretly imprisons in her home basement, only to find her classroom, career and school suddenly flourishing in his absence. When Saoirse Ronan spoke to the BBC's Nick Grimshaw, instead of promoting the film, they ended up talking about her cultural hero, Barbara Streisand, which we thought was worth your ears.
4: I met her years ago because she was going to direct something. I don't think she ever did it.
5: Wow.
4: And Brooklyn had just come out. And I remember my agent, who I think now actually represents her, so all of this makes sense. Maybe this is why I was in the room there.
5: It's a ploy, yeah.
4: He called me and he said, "Are you sitting down?" Because he knew how much I loved her. I called my first car Barbara Streisand, like, full title. And he was like, "Are you sitting down? Because I'm going to tell you something that's just going to rock your world." And I remember I was in an airport and he told me and I, like, collapsed. I literally collapsed on the ground. I was like, "I can't take it." And I went to meet her in LA. I hope she doesn't mind me saying this. I'm sure she won't. In a hair salon where she gets her hair done very regularly. And the woman who owns the hair salon couldn't pronounce my name. And Barbara, because Barbara has such a thing about, you know, Streisand is how you pronounce her last name. And so she was really protective over my name and she taught her how to say it. And the whole salon had been shut down, but she was getting her hair done while we had our meeting. So she had like the heater helmet around her hair for like the hour and a half we were in there because she was going to collect this award somewhere in like Santa Barbara and this was the only time she could do. And I just, it was just heaven. And I just listened to her and asked her questions. And I think what's so amazing about her is that for someone who actually, and she says this in the book, she doesn't have a lot of confidence, but she's so sort of self-possessed and she's so settled in who she is as a performer and an entertainer that she can make anything interesting to listen to.
5: Truly. Are you someone that uses music a lot? Do you use music for work when you're making something like Bad Apples that's, you know, an intense, full-on character to play? Mm. Is music something that you do? Do you make playlists? Do you listen to certain things to get you into certain moods?
4: I do. I think because I started when I was so young, my process is kind of non-existent. Like, right. I've tried when I'm prepping for a character to, like, keep a diary or like collect things or wear perfume or whatever, and it just doesn't, I just give up halfway through. And the one thing, apart from like working on whatever their voice is going to be and how they're going to move, which is just always something that I've done. I've always liked creating playlists. Music has always been so important. And really, it's because I think I was so influenced by the directors I was working with in those first like 10 years of my career, and so many of them, like Joe Wright and Peter Jackson in particular, and Greta Gerwig does it as well, like they play music while you film, and it makes you feel like you're in a movie. So music has always, music just makes something feel more cinematic. Mm-hmm. So yeah, it's always been very helpful for me.
18: Saoirse Ronan, whose latest release is the film Bad Apples, but you wouldn't have known that from what you just heard. Our cultural critic on the Arts Hour today is William Lee Adams. Where does Barbra Streisand sit in your pantheon of diva icons?
3: Diva is the word. She is a gay icon for a reason. And I think a lot of that is because of her breadth. If you look back at her career, you know, she started on Broadway, these big songs, power ballads, and then she went on to become a kind of disco queen with Enough is Enough with Donna Summer. And then, of course, she directed films like Yentl and The Prince of Tides. And I think, you know, that reinvention, the LGBT community, we've always loved that. An artist who can kind of look at haters, because she was told she didn't have the looks for Hollywood. And then she leaned into it. She slayed, as they say. And later she reinvented herself. She can do anything.
18: I didn't know whether this was true or not. Perhaps somebody who does know can email theartshour@bbc.co.uk. But is it true that Barbra Streisand is the only chat show guest that Oprah Winfrey would turn positions around for because Barbra had a best side? Is this true?
3: I mean, that's power if it is.
18: I think it might be true. So, Saoirse named her first car Barbra Streisand. Have you made any similar gestures as a fan of someone?
3: Yes, growing up in Georgia, I was obsessed with Britpop. It was like this connection to England. And Oasis, they were the band of the decade for us anyway. And to cut a long story short, the Oasis fan club said that there was the filming of a new music video called Acquiesce in 2006. It just so happened I was moving to London that very day. I end up getting cast in this music video. Now, it's supposed to take place in Tokyo. And I arrive, and they saw, I'm mixed-race Vietnamese, as you mentioned earlier, but producers didn't see that. So they tried to shove me to the back of the filming in this great music hall. But you know what? I wanted to be up there. I wanted to be close to the action. So I kept pushing my way back to the front toward the stage. And if you watch the music video, you do see me.
18: So just name the video again for us and who it was by, and we're all going to search.
3: The video is Acquiesce by Oasis, set in Tokyo, but filmed in London.
18: I love that story, William. You're listening to The Arts Hour from the BBC World Service. I'm Nikki Beatty. Call My Agent, or 10%, its French title, is a comedy drama series about a Paris-based actors agency. It was a huge hit in France, big enough to attract the attention of Netflix, who then made it an international hit. Its creator and main writer, Fanny Herrero, left at the end of Series 3, and the show itself stopped after Series 4, ending with a hostile takeover of the agency and the dispersal of its mercurial staff. Now, Call My Agent is back with a feature-length film, bringing us up to date with what's happened to the characters. Andrea, one of the leading talent agents, has turned to directing and is on the brink of her first feature film. And just as they did in the series, there are cameos in the film for real-life acting stars. In this case, Eva Longoria and George Clooney.
6: So, Noemi.
8: Yes?
6: Tell me, how does the film hold up? People think I'm too sensitive.
8: Well, it's good. I mean, you are good.
6: There you go.
8: Very, very good. Amazing. And the film, it's just a bit slow.
18: When the BBC's Tom Sutcliffe spoke to Fanny Herrero, he asked her, why a film and not another series?
9: The end of season 4, the one that I didn't write, it ended on the closing of the agency. So if we don't have the agency, what's going to be a fifth season about? Like, we're losing our workplace. And it was a series, a workplace series, you know? So it was a bit hard to conceive, like, how would it work? And anyway, when the producers came to me, it was when we won the International Emmy Award in 21. they told me, well, we're thinking about doing something, like maybe a film. What would you feel about it? And I was like, yeah, I think I'm excited because it's new and it's something that I haven't done. And it's a bit different than conceiving a new series, like, again, six episodes with six guest stars and six little stories.
7: Of course,
9: it's like,
7: yeah.
9: It's about like telling a whole new thing. And I was excited by the challenge. And also when they told me, take your time, we're not going to move, we're not going to do anything until you find the right idea, and we'll check if we really have the desire of making it. Like, we're not going to make it just to make it. And I took my time, and then, you know, later I came up with this idea of a film in the film, and then all the characters, it all made sense.
7: That's right. Andrea is making her first feature film.
9: Yes.
7: So she's excited too.
9: Yes.
7: It's obviously being made because the show was a real word of mouth hit. Did that surprise you, the way in which it was taken up outside France?
9: It surprised me beyond imagination. It's something that you can never expect. Like, I think no one can expect such a thing. And especially a French series, for a long time, we didn't think any of our work would travel. And especially in comedies, you know? And so when it happened that it was a hit in France, although everyone was telling us it will never interest anyone. And so we proved them wrong. And first of all, to be a big hit in France and then to cross the ocean, go in the United States and have success everywhere, thanks to Netflix, obviously, and also thanks to COVID, because the best part of our success really happened during COVID, when everyone was bored at home and wanted to find new stuff to watch.
7: Yeah, there's always a silver lining. I don't know what the idiom is in French, but that's all.
9: Yeah. Exactly. So all the circumstances were crazy. And in the end, we're so happy and proud and every day surprised and amazed by this.
7: That concept, the agency was fictional. Ask the agency is fictional. But the clients are real. Was that in your thinking from the very beginning?
9: Yes. And to be clear and precise, the original idea was not mine. It was from one of our producers, Dominique Besnéard, who used to be an agent. He was an agent for 20 years, one of the main and most important agents in Paris for a long time. And then he quit and he decided to become a producer. And his first idea as a producer was to make this show. And then I came in, and as a writer, I gave the shape of all this. And then I created all this character and the dynamic and the grammar of the series.
7: And was it difficult to persuade actors to take part in it at the beginning? Who came in as the client?
9: It was so hard. Like, you couldn't believe it.
7: What was the tipping point when they started to ring you up and say, we want to be on it?
9: The success.
18: Fanny Herrero and Call My Agent, the movie, is on Netflix. The reviews have been pretty good. I'm afraid mine isn't. It's, look at William's face. It's all a bit silly, too heightened, and the brilliant characters that I loved so much in the series just didn't land enough for me in the film. But I am not the critic. William has that duty today. Let's have your thoughts.
3: Ooh, that was a provocative intro, Nikki. I accept your point that some of my favorite characters were pushed to the background. I loved Hervé, the super camp, over-the-top assistant.
18: Well, when he opened the film, because he opens the whole movie, doesn't he? That was promise for me.
3: Oh, yeah, and he does a great summation, bring you up to speed over the past five years.
18: Then it ends. Then he's just an add-on.
3: Yeah, but the absurdity of the entertainment industry, it still remains. And for me, this is like the thrust of the film.
18: I mean, it's famously difficult for a much-loved TV series to translate to the big screen. Why do you think that is?
3: I think that TV shows win our affection over time. Mm. So perhaps you spend 20 or 30 hours with these characters, you're completely immersed in their world, and then a film in 90 minutes to sort of bring you back up to speed, to reestablish that intimacy, is quite hard. There are exceptions, of course.
18: Any that you can mention?
3: I don't want to be judged for saying this, but I'm going to mention it anyways.
18: We never judge.
3: Safe space. I absolutely loved the most recent Downton Abbey movie, the grand finale.
18: Oh, you did?
3: I did, because I was wondering what happened to these characters. And we get the answers in this movie, which it's tight, it's funny. We see that Lady Mary Crawley in the TV show, you know, she was the privileged eldest daughter, but she would never inherit the estate. However, by the end of this movie...
18: Spoiler!
3: Yeah, she survived widowhood. She survived remarriage, divorce, and now she's taken over the running of the estate and preserving its future. So I like how the bow was tied, you know.
18: No, you're right. That's a really good exception to mention. Thank you, William. I don't want to put people off seeing Call My Agent the movie. It just got a bit silly for me, that's all. You're with The Arts Hour and I'm Nikki Beatty. I have really enjoyed Rebecca F. Kuang's book. She's the Chinese-American novelist and wunderkind behind the international bestsellers Babel and Yellowface. Her latest novel, Taipei Story, has been described by Vogue magazine as her most personal yet. We follow Lillian, a Yale student who leaves the United States for an intensive summer language course in Taipei, the capital of Taiwan. There, she navigates a confusing world of translation and miscommunication as she strives to perfect her Mandarin Chinese, which is the language of her parents and her grandparents. Rebecca Kuang spoke to the BBC's Nuala McGovern, who asked the author about the Taipei setting.
10: I wanted to set the novel in Taipei because I wanted to complicate the idea that a homecoming is even possible, or that the narratives that Lily has always believed about what is essentially culturally Chinese, what it would take to become more Chinese herself, I wanted to subvert those. So the case of studying Mandarin in Taipei in order to discover your own essential Chineseness is a proposal that is fraught with contradictions. Mm-hmm. Mandarin as a language was not even the dominant language in Taiwan until the middle of the 20th century. So quite recently, after the nationalists, when they lost the Chinese Civil War, they came to Taiwan and sort of imposed the use of Mandarin through quite violent and coercive means. And still today, the Taiwanese Ministry of Education has scholarships for foreign students to come and study Mandarin there as part of a soft power diplomacy push. Which is fine. A lot of countries use language as soft power in this way. But that all goes to show that the deep longings that we have about connection and identity, they're always influenced in ways we don't even fully understand by state interests and national mythologies and narratives.
11: And I know you had your own experience on a summer language course in Taipei back in 2023 as part of the inspiration for this book. How much of Lily is you, would you say, Rebecca?
10: So this book is very much not autobiographical. Mm-hmm. Lily's reactions to things, the choices she makes, they're not the choices I would have made. Mm-hmm. Because it is based on something personal that happened to me. I was studying abroad in Taipei 3 years ago when my gonggong passed away. Mm-hmm. And I wrote the novel to explore the grief and also guilt and shame I had about being so anxious about my accent and my poor grammar and vocabulary in Chinese that I didn't make more of the opportunities we had to reconnect. So that is very shared between me and Lily. But like all good novelists, I'm always thinking about how do you make things 10 times worse? And I thought these feelings would have hit so much harder if I were 19 instead of 27. I would have been so much more confused and isolated and desperate to hold on to anything that I felt proved something about my own identity.
11: And your gonggong is your grandfather, who was in mainland China?
10: Yeah, which was from Guangzhou.
11: Right, which was the case with Lily. She's in Taiwan, not able to get a visa to go to China. But, you know, there was a word that kind of came up to me, I think, when I was thinking about Lily, how she feels about herself. And that word was inadequate because she's trying to be the good girl. She's trying to be the diligent daughter. She has a mother who she also has a complicated relationship with. I love that line. There was the mother's love. Her mother's love was expressed as worrying. Tell me a little bit about the diligent daughter, because there are some that she kind of attaches to her role as a Chinese daughter, as trying to do right by everyone.
10: So Lily comes from a very difficult family background. Her family is very dysfunctional. There is a lot of mental illness that they don't have the vocabulary for or the tools to deal with. And Lily has always felt that she needs to compensate for her older sister, who is really struggling. And so all of those expectations, the demand to be normal, to perform, to be the one who's okay, Lily has taken all of that on herself. but I also wanted to explore the relationship with, between Lily and her mother and how she starts to see where her mother's coming from, because she learns later on in the book that her mother was actually sent to California as a replacement to live with her aunt, because her aunt, after surviving the Cambodian genocide, fleeing to a refugee camp in Thailand, and coming over to California, she lost her twin sons during the genocide, and Lily's grandfather, her mother's father, said, well, if you have no children, I have three daughters, so you can have one. So her mother also knows what it's like to always be held up to a standard that you can't reach.
18: Rebecca Kwong, and her latest novel is Taipei Story. William, you finished the book. What do you think?
3: Ooh, so I'm a huge fan of R.F. Kuang, and this felt like a huge swerve for me, because in her other works like the Poppy War Trilogy and Catabasis, she's dealing with really big topics. We're talking international warfare, descending into hell to get a recommendation letter from your professor. But here it feels somehow smaller. It's about, you know, stressing out over midterm exams, fights with your roommate over a guy. I guess you could say it's realist, and it kind of leans towards Yellowface, which is another one of her big books. But this doesn't have the propulsion of that. Yellowface read like a thriller. This is more muted.
4: Did you

0: novel Yellowface. Now, that's about a writer who steals the work and identity of a Chinese novelist. Why do you think she's so good at exploring, if she is, in your opinion, such thorny cultural topics?
1: A lot of people don't bring this up with R.F. Kuang, but she was the national high school debate champion in the United States. She went to the Green Hill School in Texas, which is known for pumping out these national champion debaters. And in American high school debate, you know, there's a resolution every year, and then each round, each competition, it changes. You're for or you're against. So she's very good at sort of dissecting issues. Like, you can see this even in Taipei's story when she's talking about oolong tea or specific words in Mandarin. There's this real sort of interrogation of every detail.
0: Interesting. Thank you for that, William. That's it for part one of the show, but don't go away. Still to come, I'll be talking to Rachel Eliza Griffiths about Knife, the new documentary about the attempted murder of her husband, author Salman Rushdie, and we'll be hearing from the director of Coyote versus Acme. The Arts Hour's back after this.
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0: Still to come on The Arts Hour with me, Nikki Beatty, I'll be talking to poet, author, and film producer Rachel Eliza Griffiths about Knife, the new documentary about the attempted murder of her husband, author Salman Rushdie.
5: I didn't see any change in his relationship with fear. That is probably something we do have in common.
0: And we'll be hearing from Dave Green, the director of Coyote versus Acme, about its cross-generational appeal. All that and more still to come on The Arts Hour.
6: BBC News with Emily Thomas. OpenAI's chief strategy officer has apologised to an Australian parliamentary committee after one of its artificial intelligence models gained unauthorised access to government websites. The incident in June targeted Australia's healthcare portal, but authorities weren't alerted until weeks later. The president of South Korea has said artificial intelligence may have been used in some of the hacking attacks targeting the financial sector. The cyber attacks exposed customer information at seven financial institutions, including major banks. In France, a nationwide day of demonstrations is getting underway in support of students who've been demanding more investment in high schools. The protests started over a week ago in Paris and then spread around the country. Police in Delhi have detained the leader of India's main opposition Congress party, Rahul Gandhi, during a protest march seeking the resignation of the country's election chief. There have been protests for days over a controversial revision of voter rolls. A separatist party in the Canadian province of Quebec has won local elections and returned to power after 10 years. The Parti Québécois leader told jubilant supporters that Quebec deserved to be a country. Russia says Ukrainian drone attacks on the Moscow region have killed two people and injured several others. The city's mayor, Sergei Sobyanin, said 650 drones were launched towards the capital, although most were shot down. The literacy campaign group PEN America says a record number of books were banned in US public schools during the last academic year. Nearly 12,000 bans were recorded, with the vast majority in Texas and Florida. And the disgraced American television evangelist Jim Baker has died at the age of 86. Baker made millions through his Praise the Lord ministry. In 1989, he was jailed on fraud charges.
0: Welcome back to The Arts Hour from the BBC World Service with me, Nikki Beatty. And if you've only just joined us, here's what you missed in the first half of the show. We heard from the American-Irish actor Saoirse Ronan, who loves Barbra Streisand, the French creator and writer of Call My Agent, Fanny

0: Guerrero and Chinese-American novelist Rebecca F. Kuang discussed her new book, Taipei Story. Coming up, Dave Green, the director of Coyote vs. Acme, whose story behind the story is just as thrilling and full of pitfalls as the film itself. Stick around for that. First, though, in 2022, the Indian-born best-selling novelist Salman Rushdie was attacked on stage. It left Salman blind in his right eye. It could easily have cost him his life. Salman had spent much of the 1990s under a fatwa, a religious order calling for his execution, issued by Iran's supreme leader Ayatollah Khomeini in response to the author's globally renowned and for many controversial novel, The Satanic Verses. Rachel Eliza Griffiths, his wife, is herself an award-winning American poet, novelist, photographer, and visual artist. Her work explores memory, the body, love, grief, and what it means to bear witness. That instinct to observe, document, and bear witness gives her a particularly intimate role in the new documentary Knife, The Attempted Murder of Salman Rushdie. Directed by Oscar-winning filmmaker Alex Gibney, the film revisits that devastating 2022 attack. Eliza's own memoir, The Flower Bearers, published earlier this year, has stayed with me. I honestly don't know how the amount of trauma and grief she's experienced in her life hasn't broken her. But this film is ultimately about what comes afterwards. Survival, recovery, love, creativity, and the painstaking reclaiming of a life. My conversation with her is coming up, but first, here's a clip from the deeply powerful and personal film.
1: Was it okay for me to make video of you? Sure. Are you sure?
2: Everything is okay for you.
3: We need to document this. That was perhaps my first coherent thought. I wasn't sure how Eliza would react to the idea, but she immediately and emphatically agreed.
0: Eliza, you weren't only documenting Salman's recovery, you were living through it alongside him. And I do wonder what you found yourself seeing through that camera that you couldn't say in that moment as his wife.
4: I think the camera became kind of like my confessional. You know, Salman was, you know, struggling and fighting for his life. And there were so many, it was such a carousel, it was so wild, a Ferris wheel of emotions. And so when I would kind of get quiet or have the room to myself or find a corner somewhere in the hospital and turn the camera on, it was like a non-judgmental, unconditional space where I could just let loose with all of my feelings and not feel like I would have to apologize or, you know, censor myself or say, oh, I shouldn't say this or I'm not allowed to feel that. The camera allowed me to say, you can put it here and it's yours and it's private. And so that really helped me because I never cried in front of him. I never complained. It was really my focus was on him surviving and hopefully us getting home.
0: When you were filming them, I know you just said it was a release, but did you ever think that you would share those?
4: No.
0: No.
4: Absolutely not. And I think really, even when we were gathering the footage up and I was preparing to give things to our director, Alex Gibney, I did hesitate about whether to even include my own kind of confession moments and my own kind of breakdowns when I really felt like I was shutting down sometimes. And there are a lot of them that aren't in the film, but the one he picked, it's so vulnerable and it's so honest because I'm not at my best moment. But now I look back and I think who would be,
0: yes.
4: You know, who would be at their best moment? But I never anticipated people in a theater or sitting home streaming would see this kind of raw and vulnerable side of me, and certainly Salman.
0: You mentioned the filmmaker Alex Gibney, Oscar-winning documentary maker. Why did you choose him to put this film together?
4: It really was a gut feeling. We had conversations with other directors and companies But Alex came to our home one day to look at some of the footage and to have a conversation. And it was the way he asked questions, questions that no one else had kind of asked, that made me very curious about how he would approach making the film. And I had already been a longtime admirer of his work already, but I never thought for a moment he'd be sitting in our living room and then us talking about, the documentary. He has a presence about him. He doesn't have to talk very long, but he's there and he's listening to everything. I just have tremendous respect that he didn't glamorize, he didn't make anything vulgar or coarse. It's very sensitive, it's very intelligent. It's also very feeling and heartful and intimate, but then it's also universal. I never looked at the footage I made after I made it. It was like I'd make it and it existed, but I could not revisit it and I would just put it away.
0: So how does it feel to sit in movie theaters now and see that?
4: I've seen it once. Maybe in a few years I could watch it again. I think for me, there are memories that just immediately kind of spring up. But I know it will sound weird. I feel grateful that so many people have responded with such compassion and generosity and care to the film, to the circumstances, because other people are going through very hard things in this world during these times too. We're not the only ones. And as Salman said at one point, it's bigger than us. And I think we as writers and artists, there's a bigger way that we are connected to humanity, even in our smallness of our own lives.
0: I bring myself into this for one moment to say that because I had already read your memoir, I knew so much about you. It was even more upsetting to see you having to cope in those moments. It was amazing. And I don't know how many people will see this film who've already read the book. In a way, it will be better if they read the book afterwards because it will be less upsetting in some weird way. I don't know what you feel about me saying that.
4: I agree with you, and I think there's something with the flower bearers where I go back in time even before Salman's memoir Knife. And so when I think about who I was at that moment and what I was dealing with, what we both were dealing with is that we had already, just a few months earlier, had a profound tragedy, which is the loss and death of my closest friend on our wedding day. So by the time I'm in that hospital room, I don't even have emotional space to grieve or to think about. And the person I want to call the most has just died a few months ago. And I just thought I can't even deal with that grief because here is my husband trying to live and fight.
0: Salman has spent decades defending the freedom to imagine, to provoke and offend. After the attack, did you see a change in his relationship with fear?
4: No, I didn't see any change in his relationship with fear. That is probably something we do have in common. We have many things in common, but he was fearless. I mean, I think one of the things that could have happened is that he could have been hyper vigilant or treated into a kind of privacy or just a cocoon. But in the moments, literally, once I had, my camera, he was like, "We need to show this." But the notion of being fearless is something I think that is a through line and a kind of spine in our writing and just how we are.
0: And the humor that the two of you have is extraordinary. What role does mirth play in your lives and in this recovery for both of you?
4: Well, humor is a key ingredient to a happy marriage for sure. I mean, one of the first things when Salman was taken off the ventilator, he did was he cracked a joke with the nurse, and tears were in my eyes, and I thought he's gonna make it. He just cracked a joke, and so, there were moments when he cracked jokes during this experience, and I'm like, this is not funny, but then suddenly I'd start chuckling a little, and I'd be like, well, yeah, this is a way of perspective that keeps us open. Laughing is a good thing. I didn't just focus on the traumatic part of being in the hospital and, you know, the injuries and the stab wounds and things. I made footage of our lives for a year after the initial attack. And so visually in the film, I can see how we kind of come back into the world, and we come back into the world because of our families, because of our friendships, because we start to think about writing books again or making new art. What has happened is that I've embraced the fearlessness. I've embraced the darkness and the light, and seeing that journey in the film between the two of us and our connections and our relationships and things, it just fills me with awe and wonder, because I know it could have been a very different story. There could have been all these other storylines, but the one that we are living in feels beautiful to me.
0: When people see the film Knife, at the very end of the film, we as the audience, as the viewer, get to see the actual footage of the attack. And I think a lot of people will wonder, why did they save that until the end?
4: I think it's one of the most devastating, in the very best ways, devastating aspects of the film. And I think it again highlights Alex's brilliance as a director. You know, if Alex had presented the footage of the attack at the beginning, I don't think a viewer would have earned it. I don't think it would have been as meaningful, because you don't know who the kind of players are. You don't know their histories. Particularly if you're a younger person and you're watching, you might not really have the sense of scope of the intensity of the time during the fatwa, that people died, that buildings were bombed and burned, and that people were in the street burning effigies and burning books in piles of smoke and rage and anger. And so if you kind of just put that in the front, it would be almost lazy, and it would be too easy. And so it's one of the things I think stays with you when you leave the theater, when you turn it off, that you're changed by that time. You've gone on a journey with us. You've seen the aftermath, but now you go back to the beginning. Yeah. And I think as a storyteller, it's extraordinary.
0: My thanks to Rachel Eliza Griffiths. And Knife, The Attempted Murder of Salman Rushdie, is in selected movie theatres across the world now. William, what did you take from that conversation?
5: What really stands out is writing as an act of resistance. And we should remember that Rushdie's attack, that was extreme, and it was high profile because of the news at the time, but also because of this film now. But I think there are other writers and artists around the world who have dealt with aggression, suppression, but they lack the profile and perhaps don't get the same attention. The example that comes to mind is Behrouz Bouchani. He's a Kurdish-Iranian writer and journalist, and he was detained in Australia's offshore detention system on Manus Island for several years. And while he was inside, he sent text messages, WhatsApp messages to friends, to himself. And the result was the book No Friend But the Mountains, which documented his time inside that facility.
0: Well, it's very interesting, because if you see the film, it's not just about Salman's attack, but also how organizations like PEN help exactly the kind of writers that you're talking about from all over the world. And it's something that many, many novelists and journalists support. So yeah, I think it's interesting on lots of levels. Thank you, William. You're listening to The Arts Hour from the BBC World Service. I'm Nikki Beatty. And switching gears completely, Coyote versus Acme. Do you say Coyote?
5: We say Coyote.
0: Coyote?
5: Yeah.
0: Even though it's spelt with an O.
5: We spell it the same way, y'all. Okay. Y'all do.
0: Shall I carry on doing it in my English accent?
5: Yeah, you have to be true to yourself.
0: Coyote versus Acme is a true underdog story movie in every sense. Drawing on the classic Looney Tunes characters, it's a playful spin on the much-loved Roadrunner cartoon. In it, the hapless, accident-prone anti-hero Wile E. Coyote takes out a legal case against Acme, the corporation that has for years supplied him with a series of lethally dysfunctional products. Combining live action and animation, the film stars Will Forte as an ambulance-chasing lawyer who specializes in representing aggrieved cartoon characters.
6: Acme has knowingly been making dangerous products for decades. Is there anyone in the whole world who cares what happened to the coyote at all?
7: Yeah, I do.
0: This film almost didn't see the light of day. Warner Brothers Studios shelved the completed film. It's been suggested because it was more profitable to treat it as a tax write-off than to release and promote it. After an online backlash and several years of machinations, it was recently released and has excited older audiences, nostalgic for Looney Tunes, as well as younger ones who might not have grown up with the iconic cartoons. ABC Radio National's Jason DeRosso spoke to the film's director, Dave Green, on The Screen Show and asked him why the characters have such cross-generational appeal.
8: I think what makes them so timeless is really like the strength of their archetypes. Honestly, like Porky is the well-meaning everyman. Bugs Bunny is always the center of attention and is, you know, mischievous and controls every orbit because he's just that smart and witty and powerful. And in our movie, Wile E. Coyote is really the focus. And he is such a great character because he is a character defined by his want, and his want is so simple. He just wants to capture the Roadrunner and hopefully eat the Roadrunner for dinner. And he is the biggest optimist in the world as a character. He expects to catch the Roadrunner every day and eat him. And I think it's really Wiley's hope and his optimism and his drive that I think make him such a strong character and such an iconic character and somebody we really are compelled to watch.
7: It's interesting because, especially from an American point of view, I know that losers in an American context aren't, you know, very attractive. You know, winners are what matter in America in some ways, right? And yet Coyote is kind of a beautiful loser, but he's also mean and kind of nasty in a bit. So it just, that's what strikes me as interesting about this character, kind of dusting him off for today. You're watching him going, he is really a push-pull of kind of turn-off factors and relatability in a way that I don't think totally. You'd get a character written today.
8: Oh, absolutely. I mean, on the one hand, it's so funny to watch Coyote fail. And he's this amazing physical comedian who falls down trying and failing and gets blown up and hurt and smashed. And then I think when you look at the day in and day out of this character and you think about his optimism and his drive and his want being so singular and clear and clean, you realize there's this, yeah, this absolute beauty to his Sisyphean task of trying to catch the Roadrunner, getting hurt trying, and not flinching and doing it again the next day. And there's something very like beautiful and optimistic and hopeful in that quest. But you're absolutely right. He is a character who's defined by his failure. And I heard Sammy Birch, the screenwriter, describe the movie as like a love letter to failure. And in certain ways, like the movie is kind of teaching you how to fail and how to fail better in a way and not flinch at failing. And that's really who this character is inside and out.
6: He's one of the most hardworking people I've ever met. He would never think of quitting. And I think everyone should be inspired by that.
7: I want to know about the journey to screen. This film had fans before anyone saw it, and it's had fans since it's come out, obviously, that have really enjoyed this film. But I have to ask you about David Zaslav, who was Warner's CEO at the time that, you know, you were making this film and you made this film, and it's in the public sphere now that the story goes that he didn't even watch the film and he decided he'd write off this film and wouldn't release it and it would be a tax write-off. What's that like to go through as a filmmaker?
8: It's still hard to articulate and process, but we heard the bad news one night, and I would say by the next morning or the next afternoon, we already had this kind of immediate outpouring of support from friends, other filmmakers, voices online who were just fans of these characters and speaking out very loudly and saying, no, don't do it to this one. It was honestly a complete miracle. And, you know, I would say, like, as a filmmaker, you deal with surprise all the time. You show up to set one day and a camera isn't working, or an actor is sick, or you have bad weather, and that is something that you have to contend with. Obviously, this one is much bigger, but in looking back at the entire experience of making the movie, having the movie disappear for a while, and then having the movie finally come out, like it really all is, not to say that I am Wile E. Coyote in any way, but it really, the whole journey is pushing a boulder up a hill. And I obviously, I cannot and did not do this alone. And I had the support of the cast and the crew and the voices online who really rallied and spoke loudly to protect this movie, which is incredible.
7: When you say that call that one night, are you speaking figuratively or literally? I mean, does a call arrive and they say, Dave, I'm sorry, we're not going to release this movie. We're going to claim it as a tax write-off. Is that what happens? I mean, you must have just been incredulous.
8: Yes. It is a real phone call. And I hope it's a phone call that other filmmakers never get. But yeah.
0: Dave Green talking about Coyote versus Acme, or Coyote versus Acme. Is that how you'd say it?
5: That is how I would say it.
0: And William Lee Adams is our wonderful cultural critic today. Thoughts on the film?
5: You know, I had very low expectations going into this. I had watched Looney Tunes as a kid, but since I was a kid, I hadn't thought about them very much. But this really won me over. It warmed the heart. There's a big character arc in Wile E. Coyote, and it really touched me.
0: So do you agree that particularly American-dominated cinema doesn't tend to like a loser?
5: American cinema doesn't like a loser, but it does love an underdog. And one can move from loser to underdog very quickly.
0: Okay.
5: And in this film, we see it on at least two fronts. The first is Will Forte playing this ambulance-chasing lawyer. He looks meek. He looks weak. And he has to go against John Cena, who's playing Buddy Crane, the lawyer for the Acme Corporation. And Will Forte's character actually says, you know, this man's built like an ox. His mind is sharp as a tack. He trims his fingernails with a switchblade, and he claims that he once saw him eat a lobster while it was still alive. So it's playing on this notion, okay, I am the loser compared to this hulking masculine, you know, overachiever.
0: Well, this film comes at a time when a lot of audiences are really concerned about corporate power, about IP and ownership of culture, and who gets to decide which stories reach us. So, I mean, did you know that backstory about how the film had been shelved?
5: So I did know that when I was watching it, and it almost made me enjoy the film more.
0: Because, that's what I was wondering.
5: Yeah, because without giving anything away, I think those of us who side with the little guy, you know, the underdog, we end up happy.
0: Okay. Thank you for that, William. Finally, on today's Arts Hour, the Argentinian cellist Sol Galvetta. Her new album, Sanson and Lalo, Cello Concertos with Les Siècles, celebrates two giants of French classical music. However, when she performed live on the BBC recently, she chose a work by German composer Felix Mendelssohn, his Song Without Words, Opus 109. Here's Sol telling Petrarch Trelawney why it's such a special piece for her.
9: This is the only one written for cello and piano. I have done others just in concerts, but I must say there is something to say about that piece, especially particularly, because it was written for one of the first female figures, Lisa Cristiani. So we speak about 200 years ago, and Lisa Cristiani was a marvelous personality, impressive at that time, just, I mean, we need to think that it was a period where women never had this opportunity to play outside of private concerts, and she was the first female person organizing herself public concerts. So she was a lot in Leipzig. She was a lot playing with a lot of composers of her time, which were very important. She was very close to François Servet, which is actually, like, for us, the Paganini of the cello. He was really very, very famous and composed a lot of things for the cello. And Mendelssohn is one of those composers who was close to her. And he dedicates the only song without words to Lisa Cristiani. So this piece means a lot to me because my last CD also I dedicate to Lisa Cristiani.
10: Let's hear it. Sol Galvetta playing the cello for us. Edward Picton Turberville is the pianist.

0: Saul Galbetta performing from Mendelssohn's Opus 109. And that's it for this week's Arts Hour. Thank you for your ears, and thank you to both my guests, William Lee Adams and Rachel Eliza Griffiths. 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
4: Hello, I'm Celia Hatton. It's 8 hours GMT. Welcome to the newsroom. Coming up on the BBC World Service, the BBC gains rare access to the front lines of the conflict inside Yemen.
5: There was a mortar and we were at home. The shrapnel blew through the door and into the house.
4: Also in the program, across France, there's a big day of demonstrations ahead. Protesters are demanding more money for education. Our correspondent joins us live from the streets of Paris. Eritrea is one of the world's most restricted and closed-off countries, so what's it like to go there?
6: It felt like going back in time. There's no 3G. People said to me, we don't do social media, we socialize.
4: We'll hear one journalist's account. And literacy campaigners in the U.S. say a record number of books were banned in public schools there last year. We'll tell you about a book which made that list for the first time. Stay with us on the BBC World Service.
7: BBC News with Emily Thomas. OpenAI's chief strategy officer, Jason Kwan, has apologised to an Australian parliamentary committee after one of its artificial intelligence models gained unauthorised access to government websites during testing. The incident in June targeted Australia's healthcare portal, but authorities weren't alerted until weeks later. Simon Atkinson has been following the hearing.
8: Mr. Kwan said OpenAI now had real-time alerts if one of its agents interacted with the internet in a way they weren't meant to, and the firm has said it's spending $500,000 a day reviewing past activity. Other executives from Anthropic, Microsoft and Google also faced MPs in Sydney as the Australian government, which has promised to get tough on big tech, works out how to deal with the rapid developments in AI. People here, though, don't seem to be shying away from it, with OpenAI telling politicians that Australians are sending almost 60 million messages to its ChatGPT model every day.
7: The president of South Korea has said artificial intelligence may have been used in some of the hacking attacks there, targeting the financial sector in the past week. The cyber attacks exposed customer information at seven financial institutions, including several major banks. President Lee Jae-myung instructed the government to dedicate resources to minimizing damage from the attacks. Police are investigating. Across France, demonstrations are getting underway in support of students who've been demanding more investment in high schools. The student protests started over a week ago in Paris and then spread around the country. Hugh Schofield is outside a school in Paris.
9: We have this nationwide movement which, on the one hand, is pushing these grievances which broadly the population agrees with, the fact that there needs to be more money given to teachers, the fact that classes need renovation, there's dilapidation and so on, but with this extra political dimension now, of course, which is that with elections approaching, there are accusations that the hard left are kind of using this movement as a way of pushing their agenda, trying to create confrontation between French people.
7: Police in the Indian capital Delhi have detained the leader of the main opposition Congress party, Rahul Gandhi. He was taking part in a protest demanding the resignation of the country's election chief. Anbarasan Etarajan reports.
10: As opposition lawmakers and supporters marched towards the Election Commission building in Delhi, they were stopped by police barricades. Rahul Gandhi stood on a barricade and waved the national flag before he was detained. Opposition parties say the controversial voter revision has left more than 130 million names from the list, and it disproportionately affected marginalized and minority communities, especially Muslims. Critics allege that the list is being revised to favor Prime Minister Narendra Modi's BJP party. Both the BJP and the Election Commission have rejected the accusation.
7: World News from the BBC. Russia says two people have been killed and nine injured in a wave of Ukrainian drone attacks on the Moscow region. A warehouse was reportedly hit. The British government is making a last-ditch effort to persuade Israel not to close the British consulate in East Jerusalem on Thursday. Israel said it would shut the mission in retaliation for UK sanctions on illegal settlements. Britain's Foreign Office has not commented on speculation it could expel 27 Israeli diplomats in response. Here's our diplomatic correspondent, James Landell.
11: The announcement last month that the UK would ban trade with illegal settlements in the occupied West Bank infuriated the Israeli government. In response, it said it would close the British consulate in East Jerusalem within 30 days and throw out its accredited diplomats. That means the mission, first established in 1838, will close on Thursday unless a deal is reached. Jonathan Powell, the National Security Advisor, visited Israel last week for talks but seemingly left without agreement. According to Israeli media, the UK is threatening to expel up to 27 Israeli diplomats if the closure goes ahead.
7: A climate delegation of more than a dozen leaders, including the Australian Prime Minister Anthony Albanese, is visiting the tiny Pacific Island nation of Tuvalu, which is gravely threatened by global warming. Plans have been made to evacuate its entire population of 10,000 if the sea swallows it. Fiji's Environment Minister Linda Tambuya called on world leaders to provide more funding to countries disproportionately affected by climate change. The literacy campaign group PEN America says a record number of books were banned in US public schools during the last academic year. Nearly 12,000 bans were recorded, with the vast majority in Texas and Florida. PEN America says AI is increasingly being used to identify books about racism, sex and LGBTQ issues. BBC News.
0: Hello, I'm Celia Hatton and this is the newsroom on the BBC World Service. Let's begin with the situation in Yemen. Over the last few days, fighting has surged there as government forces began an offensive aimed at recapturing territory from the Houthi rebels. Yemen is in a strategically important spot on the Arabian Peninsula, and its civil conflict is fueled by external interests. The Houthis are backed by Iran, and Yemen's government has support from Saudi Arabia. The government says it's been making significant gains against the Houthis, and we'll have more on that in a moment. Let's get a picture first of how the conflict is affecting people in one of the key battlegrounds, the city of Taiz in the southwest. Residents live with the threat of Houthi snipers and artillery around the city. Our senior international correspondent Nawal Al-Magafi has recently returned from Taiz. We're going to be hearing more from her live in a moment, but first, a report from her and a warning. Her report contains distressing witness accounts.
12: Dozens of children swarm this schoolyard in Taiz City. They're smartly dressed in white and brown uniforms, smiling and laughing together before class. Every day they risk their life for an education. Beyond the school's perimeter is a no man's land, and they're playing in the crosshairs of Houthi snipers. Abdurraqib is a maths teacher, but he's also in charge of the school's security. He leads me up onto the roof to show me where the Houthis are hiding.
13: This is where snipers are located. They have military camps and barracks. They have heavy weapons in these areas. The only thing between us and them is this valley.
14: He's just telling me how the school is right on the line of fire. This is government-held territory, and here on my left is Houthi-held territory. And the only thing in the middle is the school.
12: From the rooftop, we can see derelict buildings on the opposite hillside. It's clear just how exposed the school really is.
14: Assalamu alaikum.
12: These children have never known anything but war. 10 years old, Rafif's arm is scarred by shrapnel.
5: There was a mortar and we were at home. Everyone was out except for me and my brother. Then a mortar came out of nowhere. I don't know where from.
12: Did it hit your home, I ask her?
5: No, right outside. The shrapnel blew through the door and into the house.
12: Just outside the school gates, bullet holes and shrapnel damage mark the street. Red signs warning of sniper fire are pinned to lampposts. Mounds of dirt and debris are piled high at the end of each street, interrupting the potential view of a Houthi marksman. Taiz has long been a battlefield. Just 5 minutes away in the hospital's intensive care unit, 11-year-old Amjad is fighting for his life. His heavily bandaged torso is stained with blood. He was working in his uncle's mechanic shop when a mortar struck. At his bedside, his mother prays, hoping he will make it through the night. Another little boy, 3-year-old Ahmed, was killed in the same attack. Nurse Akram holds his cream sandals splattered with blood.
15: We're always terrified. It's devastating to see children killed. What did they do? They haven't done anything. It's devastating. He's suddenly hit by a missile in the street, a child who has gone out to play or gone to school.
12: As the city marks the anniversary of Yemen becoming a republic, fireworks drown out the artillery echoing from the mountains. It's a day the Houthis reject, but thousands of people turn out to celebrate. Taiz may be a city surrounded by war, but its people refuse to be defeated by it.
16: That report was by Nawal Al-Maghafi, and Nawal joins us live now. Nawal, you were embedded with government forces in Taiz. Take us through why that city is so significant for both sides.
17: I mean, the city of Taiz is surrounded by mountainous terrain, and it's also the closest point inland to the city of Mocha, which sits on the Bab el-Mandab Strait. Now, the city of Mocha is coastal terrain. It's very easy for the different warring factions to take it over and take control of it. But once you have control of Taiz too, it's very hard to undo that. And so that's why when Houthi forces took over the city of Mocha and control of Bab el-Mandab, they were very keen to also take control of Taiz so then they can sustain their grip on that area. But what we're seeing, in the last 24 hours is probably the most significant escalation in Yemen that we've seen in several years. The government has launched a major counter-offensive backed very heavily by Saudi Arabia because the Houthis made these extraordinary gains last month when they took over Mocha, reached Bab el-Mandab, and started pushing further towards Taiz. And when we embedded with those forces in Yemen, one of the things that they kept telling us, they'd lost a lot of morale. They were feeling quite low after the Houthis made those advances. They were saying, we really need the support of the government. We need the support of Saudi Arabia if we're going to retake that land. And then the Yemeni president this weekend, Rashad Al-Alimi, made an announcement launching this offensive. And within the first phase of it, you know, what we've seen in the last 24 hours, government forces appear to have made significant gains. They've retaken and secured Bab el-Mandab, they say, and they claim to have also pushed the Houthis from Mocha. And that's really, really important because it's one of the world's most important shipping routes.
18: Interesting that the Houthis were able to gain so much territory in a short period of time, but they haven't been able to hold on to that territory if we believe the government accounts of what they've been able to recapture.
17: Exactly. But like I said, you know, that terrain that they captured in Mocha is coastal. So it's very easy for them to capture it. And it's easy for the government to take it back when they use air power, which the Saudis have now given them over the last couple of days. You know, we've heard of 300 airstrikes taking place just yesterday for them to recapture it. But what's really significant is Taiz. And I think that's where all eyes should be right now. The Houthis have been pushing in from the west and southwest. They've been really tightening their grip now that they've lost parts of the city of Mocha. They're consolidating power around the city of Taiz. And so it's going to be something to watch, how the government react to that, how they deal with it. And, you know, it's also going to have a huge impact on those people that are living in the city of Taiz that we just heard from in that report.
16: Noelle, thank you for taking us through that. So good to get your report from on the ground there. That was Noelle Al-Magafi. Let's go to France now, where tens of thousands of demonstrators are expected on the streets in what's being called a nationwide day of action in support of students demanding more investment in education. Students have already started gathering outside schools, and the country's powerful trade unions are set to join the protests. This comes after waves of demonstrations that began in September and have now spread across the country. Our Paris correspondent Hugh Schofield joins us now. Hugh, I understand you're on the streets of Paris. Describe what you've seen so far and the scope of what's expected today.
19: Well, yes, yeah, I'm outside a lycée in the Marais, the area of central Paris. So not an unprivileged area. This is a wealthy area. But here too, not just in the banlieue, the unprivileged areas, here too, the teenagers are out. And they've been here for 3 hours now, chanting, demonstrating, all very peacefully. It's all what the French would call bon enfant. That means cheerful, peaceful. And the slogans are, as you'd imagine, for more resources for education, but increasingly also political slogans, anti-government slogans, anti-national rally, anti-far-right slogans, anti-police slogans, because the theme is definitely emerging of these demonstrations, which is anti-police, anti-police repression, as they would put it, complaining about what they call the overreaction of police in addressing the moments of tension which are obviously breaking out fairly regularly now in these demonstrations. And I think we'll hear a lot of that in this demonstration this afternoon, this big march, which is going to be taking place through the centre of Paris, as there will be others through cities across the country. A big turnout expected, and yes, potential for trouble, of course.
16: Interesting. Hugh, just to focus in back on the issue of education, what are students saying about why they feel the need to protest now? What's so wrong with the education system in France?
19: Well, I mean, you may well ask that, because if you look at sort of comparisons with other European countries, there is nothing particularly bad about the French system in terms of the money that's put into it. I think it's undeniable, however, at the same time, that there are problems. I mean, there are dilapidated buildings, there are overcrowded classrooms, there are not enough teachers to provide supply teachers in the case of an absence, and so on. These are the kind of issues which they are talking about in these demonstrations, but one does sense that there's more to it than that, that this is also very political, that this is a kind of foretaste of the kind of ideological battles which await us as the elections approach for the presidency early next year. And there's also no question that most of these children or teenagers are people who support the left, the far left even, many of them, and that the far left, which is very, very strong in France and particularly among young people, is making the most of this opportunity to put their message across, which is one of police repression, discrimination, oppression, victims being ground down by a financial world which makes their future intolerable, and so on. These political issues are now very much part of this protest, which makes it interesting but also tense. These are very, very big issues, and we're approaching a year in France with the elections, which, you know, is make or break. It's quite possible that the far right could come to power. The far left wants to do everything to stop it. These protests are part of that attempt to stop it.
16: Hugh, thank you for speaking to us there from the site of a very noisy protest on the streets of Paris. You're listening to The Newsroom on the BBC World Service.
4: Eritrea is one of Africa's most closed and tightly controlled countries, with limited political freedoms, restricted media, and compulsory national military service. Strategically, Eritrea is important because of its 1,000-kilometer coastline along the Red Sea, which is a key route for global trade. Over recent days, Eritrea cut diplomatic ties with its neighbor, Ethiopia, with each accusing the other of fueling internal conflicts as fighting continues in Ethiopia's Tigray region. Independent and foreign journalists are not allowed to work freely in Eritrea, but Julia Paravicini is with the Reuters news agency, and she recently traveled to Eritrea in what is rare access to the Horn of Africa nation. She's been speaking to Rob Young about what she found.
6: They really don't like these sort of etiquettes that are attached to them, the Hermit Kingdom, North Korea of Africa, and they find that it completely erases the nuanced situation that they're in. What I found very interesting is that they were open to engage in every type of discussion. For example, when I asked them, why haven't you held elections in 30 years? They tell you we're too young of a nation. They exist, they're independent since 1993. To hold elections, we're not ready. With, of course, it's an excuse, but it's also interesting that they were open to have such a level of discussion. They finished their secondary school. The last year is done in Sawa, which is a place at the border with Sudan in the desert, where they do their last year of school and then 3 years of military training. And after that, those that perform well end up going to university or to vocational schools, and those that perform less well end up going into the military. And unfortunately, after that, even though you might be graduating in engineering, you might end up being a teacher because there's a shortage of teachers. They acknowledge that this is a problematic system that sort of forces the youth to do something they haven't chosen. At the same time, they blame it on their neighbor, Ethiopia, and say that they're constantly under threat from the neighbor. So that's how they present it.
20: Equally, I suppose people are guaranteed a job for life, which in many countries, particularly with the rise of artificial intelligence, an awful lot of young people fear they may well never have. One of the details I loved in your report was the lack of cars and the almost total absence of smartphones.
6: So that was very interesting. It felt like going back in time. There's no 3G. People said to me, we don't do social media, we socialize. So it was also interesting to see how no one stares at the screen, and at cafes, people talk to each other. Of course, it also is a restriction and a way to control the population because you don't have access to world news. But there are internet cafes where for a fee of, let's say, $5 for 2 hours, you can get restricted access, but to, you know, a portion of the internet. The reason why there's very few cars is because of fuel rationing linked in part to the Iran war. And also because a lot of people walk. I walked probably more than 10 kilometers a day, and everyone rides a bike. It's really like walking back in time. The other pretty remarkable aspect is that Asmara has been magnificently preserved from an architectural perspective. So it feels, as an Italian, to walk back into your grandfather's Italy, because it used to be an Italian colony and it was built in large part by the Italians. So it was a time traveling experience, I have to say.
4: Julia Paravicini. Well, from heat waves and wildfires in Europe to deadly flooding in Asia, this summer the impact of climate change has been felt around the world. El Niño is a naturally occurring weather phenomenon that happens every 2 to 7 years. Climate change is supercharging natural El Niño events, making their impacts more intense. The change in weather is likely to cause severe rains and droughts, impacting crop yields. One key crop is cocoa. Countries like Ghana depend on its harvest, but they say production may fall by up to 40%, and just the threat of this happening is already leading to price rises. Business Daily's Hannah Mullane reports.
21: The last El Niño in 2023 saw heavy rains and severe flooding. It impacted the cocoa crop in West Africa, triggering black pod fungal disease, rotting cocoa pods directly on the trees. The region is critical for cocoa production, accounting for more than 60% of global supply.
1: They're your source of livelihood. You have a lot of expenses to meet. As a cocoa farmer, as you grow, a lot of responsibilities. You can imagine the kind of trauma that we go through.
21: Moses Jan Asedu used to grow cocoa on about 15 acres of land on his farm in Ghana, but he lost over half of it to disease. Now he manages 5 acres, which in a good year produces around 2 tons of cocoa, but the weather is causing problems.
1: Seriously, the rainfall levels unexpected, the timing of the rains, the time that you expect the rain to come more these days, you don't get it. All of them have effect on the cocoa pods. Too much rain will destroy all your pods, having toiled, having invested. It is not easy.
21: The weather meant a bad harvest in 2024 and sent cocoa prices skyrocketing from $3,000 per tonne to highs never seen before at $12,000. Now we have a threat of another El Niño and the prices are moving again, up 40% on what they were in June, now around $6,000 per tonne. Most of the cocoa in West Africa is sold on the global market and shipped to Europe. The Netherlands is the world's leading importer of cocoa beans by volume, and cocoa prices are having an impact on business there too. Koen Swart is the cocoa category manager at Do It Organic, a cocoa wholesaler based in Barneveld in the Netherlands.
2: The price fluctuations made it more difficult, right? Because in the end, you buy and you try to sell the product, but not always are able to do that at the right time, right? We have a big warehouse, so yeah, for us it's quite difficult sometimes to manage the price risk.
22: So were you finding that your customers were not buying as much because the prices were going up?
2: Correct. So you saw, you know, they're buying less than normal.
22: And you were able to pass those price rises on to your customers?
2: Yeah, we try to do that, yes.
22: What else causes the prices to go up? Are there other things within the business that eventually lead to higher prices?
2: So we had this year a lot of high freights because of the problems in the Middle East. So we saw freight rates going up massively. We paid like in the past like maybe $1,500 on average and went up to maybe $3,000 to $4,000 or $5,000. So yeah, we see a big spike on freight rates from the Caribbean, but also from Africa.
21: Rising prices quickly make their way through the whole supply chain. Tony Chocolonely is also based in the Netherlands, a chocolate manufacturer generating revenue of over $250 million last year. They've had to put up their prices because of the rising cost of cocoa. Ben Greensmith is the head of the business in the UK and Ireland.
23: We've passed on about a 15% increase in our the cost of a bar of chocolate. It's gone up by about 15%, but we've also absorbed a lot of the additional cost ourselves.
22: Did it impact your profits as a result? Were you able to make more money with the prices going up and an opportunity to put up the price of your chocolate bars?
23: No, we've passed on a percent of the increases that we've seen. So we've absorbed a lot of the additional cost ourselves.
22: If we see the cocoa price come back down, do you think Tony's would at that point consider bringing the prices back down to reflect that?
23: Definitely wouldn't, you know, rule it out. I think the most important thing is that we start to have these conversations around the fact that there's this massive amount of inequality in chocolate and cocoa and start to see some of the, you know, the companies within it paying a fair price for their cocoa and making sure that that goes back to the people who need it the most.
21: We get to see the full effect of the weather, but it seems investors are applying an El Niño risk premium to the cocoa price already. The European Central Bank calculate that a strong El Niño could raise global food prices by around 9%. But when you put that in the context of already upward pressure on prices due to the US-Iran war, and in this case with cocoa, a supply chain that relies heavily on a small part of the world for production, those prices could well be a lot higher.
16: Hannah Mullin. Well, let's end in the US. A study there has found there were nearly 12,000 book bans in American public schools over the past year. The group Pan America, which campaigns for freedom of expression, says that's the highest number since it began tracking removals 5 years ago. This report from Ella Bicknell.
24: A year ago, Texas introduced a law giving parents and school boards more power to challenge and remove books from school libraries. More than 8,000 bans have since been recorded in Texas alone, 12,000 across the US. Pan America says themes of race, sexuality, and gender identity remain the most common reasons why books are challenged. The most prohibited book was Sold by Patricia McCormick, about a young Nepali girl who was sold into sexual slavery in India. Stephen King was the most widely banned author. There's also been increasing restrictions of Japanese manga, and even Charlotte Bronte's classic Jane Eyre appeared on the list.

0: intelligence is increasingly being used to identify books for removal. Supporters of the restrictions say they're intended to protect children from material they consider inappropriate for their age. Opponents say censorship limits independent thought and expression.
1: Ella Bicknell. You've been listening to The Newsroom with me, Celia Hatton. Before we go, our main news. Fightings intensify between the Iran-backed Houthis and the Saudi-led coalition supporting the Yemeni government. Thanks for joining us.
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5: Coming up on Business Daily on the BBC World Service. A few years ago, cocoa prices skyrocketed, and that meant chocolate prices went up too. Lots of brands made their products smaller, some even changed their recipes to use less cocoa. Well, now those cocoa prices have come down quite a bit. So why has the price of chocolate stayed high in the shops? Find out with me, Hannah Mullane, after the World News.
6: BBC News with Jane Steele. Across France, demonstrations are taking place in support of students who've been demanding more investment in high schools. The student protests over a lack of teachers, overcrowded classrooms and run-down buildings started last month in Paris and then spread around the country. School blockades have been accompanied by frequent outbreaks of vandalism and clashes with police. Police in India's capital, Delhi, have briefly detained the leader of the main opposition Congress party, Rahul Gandhi, during a protest demanding the resignation of the country's election chief. There have been protests for days over a controversial revision of voter rolls. OpenAI's chief strategy officer has apologised to an Australian parliamentary committee after one of its artificial intelligence models gained unauthorised access to government websites during testing. The incident in June targeted Australia's healthcare portal, but authorities weren't alerted until weeks later. Russia says Ukrainian drone attacks on the Moscow region have killed two people and injured several others. The city's mayor, Sergei Sobyanin, said 650 drones were launched towards the capital, although most were shot down. The British government is making a last-ditch effort to persuade Israel not to close the British consulate in East Jerusalem on Thursday. Israel said it would shut the mission in retaliation for UK sanctions on illegal settlements in the occupied West Bank. The literacy campaign group PEN America says a record number of books were banned in US public schools during the last academic year. Nearly 12,000 bans were recorded, with the vast majority in Texas and Florida. The disgraced American television evangelist Jim Baker has died at the age of 86. Baker and his then-wife Tammy Faye made millions through his Praise the Lord ministry. In 1989, he was jailed on mail and wire fraud charges, some relating to hush money paid to a young woman. BBC News.
7: We start today's programme in the supermarket, in my favourite spot, the chocolate aisle. All the fan favourites are here. There's Cadbury's, Kit Kats, Toblerones, and you might have noticed that the cost of these sweet treats has increased over the last few years. One of the reasons for that is the price of cocoa. It's the most important ingredient in making chocolate, and in 2024, prices spiked to record highs of more than $12,000 per tonne, four times the average price. Some chocolate makers made bars smaller, others changed their recipe to use less cocoa. Now, cocoa prices are coming down, but the cost of chocolate isn't. I'm Hannah Mullane, and today on Follow the Money on Business Daily, I'm going to be looking at what's going on with the cocoa price and asking why the chocolate price is still so high.

0: find out why the cocoa price went up so dramatically, we need to head back to 2023, when the El Niño weather phenomenon hit West Africa. The region saw heavy rains and severe flooding, triggering black pod fungal disease, rotting cocoa pods directly on trees. The region produces more than 60% of the world's cocoa, so when a major weather event impacts the harvest, it hits global prices. Suddenly, there wasn't enough cocoa to go round, sending what had been steady prices of around $3,000 per tonne up to the highest ever seen at $12,000. Since then, the price has come back down to around $6,000 per tonne. But another El Niño has arrived in recent weeks, potentially bringing more disruption, another bad harvest, and more stress on the farmers growing the crop.
1: Personally, you know, you depend. They're your source of livelihood. You have a lot of expenses to meet. Managing yourself is not easy. As a cocoa farmer, as you grow, a lot of responsibilities. You can imagine the kind of trauma that we go through.
0: Moses Jana Seydu used to grow cocoa on about 15 acres of land on his farm in Ghana, but he lost over half of it to disease. So he now manages 5 acres, which in a good year produces around 2 tons of cocoa. He's also the administrator of the Ghana Cooperative Cocoa Farmers and Marketing Association.
1: We have this international system that establishes international cocoa price, daily prices based on demand and supply. And this pricing system has been fluctuating. It goes up, it comes down. At the beginning of the cocoa season, the government gave out a price. And unfortunately, along this year, the price at the international level went down and farmers protested, but that is what we're giving.
0: So when the cocoa prices went really, really high in 2024 and 2025, you weren't able to get a good price for your beans then either?
1: Even at that time, the government of the day gave a price over $10,000, but it didn't come as we expected because the government, through the sales arrangement that they have, even at the time that the price went up, there were no cocoa beans available to be sold. And the government convinced farmers that when they come, they will give the international price, and all those things were just misleading statements that were made. Nothing has happened. They are even worse off.
0: It must be hard to know that in other countries you can make much more money from the cocoa beans than you can in Ghana because of the way the prices are set.
1: Sure. We are in touch with our colleagues in Cote d'Ivoire and we know what exactly happens over there because sometimes even when the government has set a price, they are able to negotiate for higher prices in good times. But in our case, it's not like that. I'm telling you, the cocoa business, this is not easy, and you invest so much in it, and the cost of production is very expensive. Getting labor to do the kind of work you have to do to maintain your farm is difficult and very expensive now.
0: And what do you think about the big confectionery companies around the world? Are they paying enough for the cocoa, do you think?
1: They are not paying enough. They are not paying enough because, like in Ghana, we have Mondelez, we have Cargill, we have all of them. But it is the price that the government gives. If the system that the world uses to determine the cocoa prices is not dealt with, is not looked at, I believe that there is no fairness at all.
0: Well, Ghana has approximately 800,000 cocoa farmers directly involved in cocoa production, all reliant on the price set by the cocoa board. And more than a third of them earn less than 6 cedis a day. That's about 55 US cents, way below the living income benchmark for a farming family of 5, according to Ghana's Imani Centre for Policy and Education. Most of the cocoa is processed and sold on the global market, taken to a port and put on a ship. And of course, the shipping adds to the cost, especially in recent years, given the problems in the Red Sea and the Strait of Hormuz. The vast majority of West African cocoa crosses the Atlantic and is sold to Europe, with the Netherlands serving as the largest single global importer and processing hub. Some of the world's cocoa finds its way to the warehouse of Do It Organic, a wholesale company based in the Netherlands. Koen Swart is the company's cocoa category manager.
2: So we source mainly in South America, Peru and Dominican Republic in the Caribbean. And we work in Peru with like a farmer corporation in the jungle of Peru where we import cocoa beans from. We also source from Dominican Republic from a farmer corporation as well, who also own their own local factory.
0: You've got all of those products from Peru and the Dominican Republic, and then what processing do you do, and then where does it end up when you sell it on?
2: So the cocoa beans we import, and then we process them in Europe into cocoa nibs. The cocoa drifters we import into the Netherlands, and then we refine into cocoa butter, which is like the ingredient as well for chocolate. We sell to like the bakery around the corner, like, but also to big like artisanal chocolate makers as well.
0: So in terms of cocoa prices then, they have been quite volatile and had sort of record highs at the end of 2024 into 2025. How has that price fluctuation impacted the business for you?
2: Yeah, so I think the price fluctuations made it more difficult, right? Because in the end, you buy and you try to sell the product, but not always are able to do that at the right time, right? We have a big warehouse. So yeah, for us, it's quite difficult sometimes to manage the price risk.
0: So were you finding that your customers were not buying as much because the prices were going up?
2: Correct. So you saw, you know, they're buying less than normal.
0: And you were able to pass those price rises on to your customers, I imagine?
2: Yeah, we try to do that. Yes.
0: What else causes the prices to go up? Are there other things within the business that eventually lead to higher prices?
2: So we had this year a lot of high freights because of the problems in the Middle East. So we saw freight rates going up massively. We paid like in the past, well, maybe $1,500 on average, and went up to maybe $3,000 to $4,000 to $5,000. So yeah, we see a big spike on freight rates from the Caribbean, but also from Africa.
0: We're seeing the cocoa price go up, and then we're seeing the cost of chocolate in the supermarkets and the shops go up. We're now seeing cocoa prices come down, but we're not seeing that final product that we buy in the shop go down. Why do you think that is?
2: Supermarkets, they make contracts with producers maybe 1 year ahead. So when I speak now to chocolate makers, they're now busy with Christmas, but they also already have bought their raw materials long before that. So maybe in April or even before that. So you see normally quite a big delay. When the price went up at the time, it also took a bit of time to price to go up in supermarkets as well, right? Because they bought the chocolate long before that. So for a while, the price was stable. But now you will see it also take some time to get the prices down again.
0: So you are hopeful that they will come down again if the cocoa prices stay lower?
2: I guess so, yeah. But then, of course, also packaging materials are up, energy prices are up. So yeah, then the question, of course, is the end price.
0: I guess I'm a bit cynical putting myself in the supermarket shoes. You know, if people are paying a higher price now and they're still buying it, then why would you reduce it, right?
2: To be honest, so last year I was in Peru visiting farmers there, and I asked them, like, what was for you the impact on the higher cocoa prices? And they were very, very positive. You know, some built new houses, some had money to get those kids to school, to university. So for me, then, you know, paying a little bit more in supermarket, it feels pretty good, to be honest.
0: Do you think we need to be paying more for our cocoa in order to make the market more sustainable in general?
2: I think the low price in the past were like unsustainable. So before the spike, like the prices we see in the last 10, 15, 20 years, I think they're pretty unsustainable. So yeah, I think we should pay a little bit better, right, for farmers to give them a fair price. And also to have a future as well, right? Because if it doesn't pay enough, then farmers will also quit in the end, and they will look for other commodities or other jobs. I think in the end, we have to pay just a fair price. I think that's the most important thing, right? And that's pay a fair price to the farmers.
0: This is Business Daily from the BBC World Service. I'm Hannah Mullane, and today we're looking at the price of cocoa. It shot up at the end of 2024 after bad weather led to poor harvests. Now cocoa prices are back down to half what they were at their peak, and yet the cost of chocolate in the shops doesn't seem to have come down. Surveys in the US and Europe suggest that prices of chocolate in supermarkets has gone up by about 25 to 30% in the last 3 years. And that huge spike in cocoa price wasn't limited to West Africa.
3: Even though we are on the Pacific coast of Ecuador, what was happening in Africa affected worldwide, including us.
0: Susana Cardenas is the founder of Cardenas Chocolate in Ecuador. She buys cocoa, or cacao, as it's known in South America, from local farmers. She processes it locally and produces high-end craft chocolate, mostly for export.
3: We were having an impact of climate change at the same time. It was raining so much, so the trees were affected by these strong rains. So our 2024 harvest was almost non-existent. It was tiny. In 2025, we had to pay double the price of what we normally pay for cacao. We used to pay $200 or $220 per sack. In 2025, we have to pay $530 per sack.
0: Yeah, that is a massive, massive increase. And what does that mean for your business then? Because you also make chocolate, right? And you're selling it. So everything's going up.
3: Yeah. So the price of cacao went completely skyrocketing. And we kept the prices and decided to make an effort to keep our business alive, because many people like us, many other small craft chocolate makers in different parts of the world, they couldn't survive. They couldn't survive the prices.
0: You have had to raise your prices quite recently. How has that been, and what's the reaction been like from your customers?
3: We need to educate consumers. This is not industrial chocolate. What we do is we craft chocolate at origin with fine flavor cacao, small scale batches from a small scale growers. And of course, people need to appreciate the beauty and the effort that is behind crafting a chocolate bar. We need to explain our customers that we're not competing with the big multinationals. Our customers and consumers understand that it's a huge difference.
0: Whether you're a small craft chocolate maker like Susanna or a big multinational, that cocoa price is having an impact. Tony's Chocolonely's, or Tony's for short, is headquartered in the Netherlands but sells its chocolate across Europe and the US, and it generated revenue of over $250 million last year. They, like many other big chocolate companies, have put their prices up because of the cost of cocoa. Ben Greensmith is head of the company in the UK and Ireland.
4: For us as a chocolate manufacturer, we have a high cocoa content. So I think over that time period, we've passed on about a 15% increase in our the cost of a bar of chocolate. Has gone up by about 15%. But we've also absorbed a lot of the additional cost ourselves.
0: Did it impact your profits as a result? Were you able to make more money with the prices going up and an opportunity to put up the price of your chocolate bars?
4: No, we've passed on a percent of the increases that we've seen. So we've absorbed a lot of the additional cost ourselves.
0: So we've seen those cocoa prices spike in 2024. They then came right back down, and they're up a little bit again now with the kind of threat of the El Nino and more weather maybe causing a bit of a problem. But chocolate prices often went up when the cocoa prices went up, but they haven't come back down again when those cocoa prices came back down. They're kind of staying at a higher level. Why is that?
4: So, there's a lag to when most chocolate companies will source their cocoa. And I think also if you look at the cocoa price, historically, cocoa prices have been way too low. And I think there's also still a high element of volatility in cocoa at the moment, which means that, certainly for us, and I'm sure for most manufacturers, the price of cocoa and the price of manufacture is still ahead of where it was, a few years ago.
0: If we see the cocoa price come back down, do you think Tony's would at that point consider bringing the prices back down to reflect that?
4: Definitely wouldn't, rule it out. I think the most important thing is that we start to have these conversations around the fact that there's this massive amount of inequality in chocolate and cocoa, and start to see some of the companies within it paying a fair price for their cocoa and making sure that that goes back to the people who need it the most.
0: Because I saw that you guys made an announcement encouraging chocolate makers basically not to bring the prices back down when the cocoa prices fell again. You said that that was because you wanted to protect those farmers at the start of the supply chain. But higher prices doesn't necessarily guarantee that those chocolate makers and those big brands are sending the money to the start of that supply chain. They could well be keeping it for themselves, shielding against these kind of price volatilities and things like that.
4: Yeah, and that's very true. And that, sadly, that is the reality that I think we still see in cocoa and the chocolate industry. You've got 2/3 of the world's cocoa coming from West Africa because of the low prices paid by the big chocolate companies that, farmers are basically living in poverty. As a result, there are 1.6 million children working illegally on cocoa farms, basically because the families can't afford to hire the proper labour. So they're having to take their children out of school and use them on their farms. But if you think of what's happened to the markets and the price that's been paid for the cocoa over the last 2 to 3 years, the money is there, the value is there. It's just going to the wrong place.
0: Do you think consumers have just got used to paying too little for chocolate? And actually, in order for the supply chain to be sustainable, these higher prices need to stay?
4: But I would say, yeah, chocolate, cocoa has been too cheap. But I also think that the profits and the way it's carved up means it shouldn't be on the consumer to stomach the additional cost, because it requires all parties to step forward. And a big part of that is the big chocolate companies.
0: Well, we asked the big chocolate companies for their response to this, the suggestion that they should pay more to cocoa farmers. And Nestlé came back to us and said that in Côte d'Ivoire, cocoa prices are set by the government and that they pay those prices as well as certification premiums. But for smallholder farmers, lasting improvements in livelihoods can't come from that price alone. And through their Nestlé Income Accelerator program, they provide direct financial incentives with the aim to build resilience for the future. And the cocoa price may have come down from those 2024 peaks, but it's already climbing back up with the threat of more weather disruption on the horizon. And the United Nations is warning that the current El Nino, which is just kicking in, could be the most severe in 70 years. Then throw in high shipping and energy costs, which affect not only cocoa prices, but the prices of all the other ingredients that go into chocolate too, like sugar and milk, all contributing to the higher prices that we're seeing in the shop. But higher prices for cocoa should mean more money for cocoa farmers. They can invest in their business, increase their yields and attract workers to their farms. All important factors to keep the industry growing, if that money does indeed make it to the farmers at the start of the supply chain. All of our industry insiders certainly have suggested today that higher prices look like they're here to stay. Thanks to Gideon Long for producing today. Don't forget to subscribe to Business Daily to get all of our latest episodes.
5: BBC World Service, and now history told by the people who were there. It's Witness History. In 1981, the Egyptian president Anwar Sadat was assassinated, 4 years after he became the first Arab leader to visit Israel. In 2015, Luis Hidalgo spoke to his widow, Jahan Sadat.
6: I knew from the beginning, since he took the decision to go to Israel and make peace with Israel, I knew that my husband would be killed.
7: On October the 6th, 1981, Jahan Sadat watched as her husband, Anwar Sadat, was gunned down at a military parade to commemorate Egypt's last war against Israel.
6: And it was the day he loved so much, 6th of October. And that day, I told him to put on the vest, a bullet vest, which he refused. He said, if the bullet comes to my head, am I going to put something on my head? He never cared for his safety. He said, no, no, no, and he went without it.
8: Then as the parade was reaching its climax, with most people's attention distracted by an aerobatic display, two grenades exploded.
6: My bodyguard pushed me because the bullets were coming in the window, and really he saved me. And when the bullet stops and the fire stops, I rushed to the window again to see what happened. I haven't seen him. The last thing I saw him, when he stood up saluting, he thought that they are coming to salute him, and he stood up, but he knew that they are going to kill, because he looked behind to tell his bodyguards to deal with them.
7: Jahan was 46 when Anwar Sadat died. She'd been 15 when they'd first met. Sadat was in the army then, a friend of the man who'd later overthrow the Egyptian monarchy, Gamal Abdel Nasser. And Sadat had already spent time in prison for opposing British influence in Egypt.
6: The first time he came out of the prison and came directly to my cousin's husband, who was a close friend, to stay with him. And that's where I met him. And it happens that he attended my 15th birthday. And he said, I don't have money, I don't have anything to bring you, but I will give you a song. And he started singing for me. And we talked, and he was dedicated to Egypt, really. That what attracted me to him. And he never changed, you know, since the day I knew him till he passed away.
7: Anwar Sadat and Jahan were married in 1949. 21 years later, on the death of President Gamal Abdel Nasser in 1970, Anwar Sadat became Egypt's president. Not long afterwards, Sadat took Egypt to war with Israel, the third war between the Arabs and the Israelis since the State of Israel had been created. Egypt didn't win that war, but neither did it lose it. And 1973 was the closest any Arab country had come to not suffering a crushing defeat. But then, 4 years later, in 1977, Anwar Sadat did something no one had thought possible. He announced that not only was he recognizing the State of Israel, he was going to go personally to Jerusalem to make peace.
6: It was very difficult for people even to absorb what he is saying. I was out of the house when he said that in the parliament, that I am going to Israel to make peace. And when I came back, I went up to him. He was sitting very calm, as usual. I told him, Anwar, do you know that you will lose all the Arab leaders? He said, yes, I know. He knew that it is dangerous. He knew it was very difficult. He knew that the people was shocked everywhere, all over the Arab countries. But he believed that later on they will understand what he did and that he wants to bring up the new generation in a peaceful atmosphere.
9: All over Beirut, clouds of black smoke rose from piles of burning tires and piles of refuse set alight by the Palestinians and the Lebanese leftists in protest against the visit to Israel of President Sadat.
6: Everyone around him, all our friends, they told him not to do it. It is dangerous, it is risky, you lose your life. But he was determined to do it. Before he left to Israel, we had our lunch together and we took many, many photos as if we were taking the last pictures, you know. I can't tell you, my heart was broken. I was thinking that maybe a fanatic Palestinian will kill him or a fanatic Israeli will kill him. But I couldn't say that to my husband. I didn't want to make him feel anything wrong with us before he goes to this historic visit. And when he took the helicopter and flew, I really collapsed. You know, I was crying and my children were crying, all of us, because we felt that we are going to lose him and he will not come back.
7: But Anwar Sadat did come back. And in 1979, he signed a peace treaty with Israel.
10: Let there be no more wars or bloodshed between Arabs and Israelis. Let there be no more suffering or denial of rights.
7: Anwar Sadat and the Israeli leader Menachem Begin were jointly awarded the Nobel Peace Prize. But the fear that her husband would pay with his life never left Jahan.
6: Every time, every day, every minute, he goes out of the house for work, for meeting, for something, I always believe that he'll not come back.
7: 1 month before he was killed, she says Anwar Sadat had a premonition.
6: He was saying, while we are walking, you know, Jahan, I feel that I have done my duty. I think I am going to meet God while I'm happy. I have never seen him that happy and feeling that, as I said, he has done all what he has to do. And I was very surprised because my husband never talked about leaving or dying. I said, well, Anwar, God never told us when he is going to meet us. He said, I know, Jahan, I know. Anyhow, he said it 3 times in 1 month.
7: That last month, Sadat ordered the arrest of hundreds of his opponents. There'd been protests and plots by Islamist groups. And that October, as President Sadat watched an aerial flypast at the annual military parade in Cairo, 4 army officers jumped from a truck passing the stand, threw grenades and opened fire.
8: The assassins managed to cut down at least 10 people, some of whom were killed. President Sadat was rushed straight to a helicopter which took him to the Mahdi Military Hospital.
6: I went there and the hospital was crowded with people till I reached upstairs. I went on my way. I found the chief of doctors, and I told him, why are you here? Why are you not with my husband? He looked at me and he said, I can't bear it. I knew what happened when he said, I can't. It was such a big shock to lose not only my beloved husband, whom I loved all my life, but he was my partner. It was something very hard to face life and to face the world after that.
5: Jahan Sadat died in 2021 at the age of 87. She was speaking to Louise Hidalgo in 2015 for Witness History.
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15: BBC World Service.
16: We had 1,000 gang-related homicides, shootings all the time.
15: That's Father Gregory Boyle, a Jesuit priest. He was determined to try and help reduce the violence where he lived in Los Angeles and set up Homeboy Industries, now the largest gang rehabilitation charity in the world.
16: It's not about good kids or bad kids. It's about a lethal absence of hope which contributes entirely to why people, kids, join gangs.
15: Men like Miguel, who joined a gang when he was just 9 years old.
17: More people that are trying to kill you is because you're doing a good job of being a gang member.
15: I'm Dr. Gwen Adsett, a forensic psychiatrist. I've spent a lifetime working with violence perpetrators. I've been to meet Miguel and other ex-gang members to find out how Homeboy helped them put down their guns and start new lives. Join me for Assignment, coming up after the news.
18: BBC News with Emily Thomas. Demonstrations are taking place across France in support of students who've been demanding more investment in high schools. The student protests started last month in Paris and then spread around France. Hundreds of schools have been closed and blockades have been accompanied by frequent outbreaks of vandalism and clashes with police. Mark Lowen is at a protest in Marseille.
19: Students protesting over a number of complaints, saying that the schools are overcrowded with class sizes of up to 40 students per class, that the school buildings are dilapidated, that there are long absences by teachers, which mean that the students don't have access to teachers for many weeks, that the classrooms get extremely hot in the summer and extremely cold in the winter, and they're also complaining about something called the Bac pour sup, which is the university high school education exams that allow you into university, that students here say are discriminatory and prioritise those from a wealthier social background.
18: Police in the Indian capital, Delhi, have briefly detained the leader of the main opposition Congress Party, Rahul Gandhi, during a protest demanding the resignation of the country's election chief. Opposition parties have been demonstrating for days against Gyanesh Kumar, alleging a fraudulent revision of voter rolls which they say favoured Prime Minister Narendra Modi's party. Azadeh Mashiri reports.
20: Rahul Gandhi and other members of parliament were forced into a police bus as they marched towards the election commissioner's office. They later resumed their march and are now staging a sit-in near the election commission. It's the latest escalation after a controversial revision of electoral rolls, which officials say was aimed at removing duplicate and ineligible voters. Both the Election Commission, constitutionally an independent body, and the BJP government deny allegations of voter roll manipulation.
18: OpenAI's chief strategy officer has apologised to an Australian parliamentary committee after one of its AI models gained unauthorised access to government websites during testing. The incident in June targeted Australia's healthcare portal, but the authorities weren't alerted until weeks later. A separatist party in the French-speaking Canadian province of Quebec has won local elections and returned to power after 10 years, but it's fallen just short of a majority in the province's assembly. Here's Peter Hyatt.
1: The Parti Québécois leader Paul Saint-Pierre Plamondon told jubilant supporters that Quebec deserved to be a country, but that won't be happening anytime soon. Opinion polls suggest support in Quebec for independence stands at around only 30%. And with a minority administration, Mr. Plamondon would need to persuade other parties to vote for a referendum first. Plus, he's previously said he doesn't want to vote until after Donald Trump has left the US presidency. Still, it's another problem for the Canadian Prime Minister, Mark Carney, as he continues fending off attacks from Mr. Trump.
18: BBC News. Kenya has announced...
21: This is Asian View from NHK World Japan. I'm Keiko Kitagawa. A bill to reduce the consumption tax on food is expected to be the main focus of the extraordinary session of Japan's parliament that began on Monday. Prime Minister Takaichi Sanae delivered a policy speech in which she noted that food products are most closely tied to people's daily lives. Takaichi said the government would not rely on special deficit financing bonds to fund the tax cut. This is the first session of parliament since she reshuffled her cabinet last month. Supporters of former Pakistani Prime Minister Imran Khan are marching toward the capital city of Islamabad to demand his release from prison. Thousands of people took to the streets on Sunday in the northwestern province of Khyber Pakhtunkhwa. Khan was ousted from power in 2022 and jailed the following year on corruption and other charges. His supporters say the allegations were politically motivated. Prime Minister Shehbaz Sharif is said to consider Khan as his main political rival. South Korean military officials say recent explosions in the demilitarized zone between the two Koreas were caused by mines planted by the North. Three South Korean officers on a survey mission were reportedly injured by the blasts. The officials say the explosions were about 33 feet south of the military demarcation line. They say the explosive devices were typical North Korean mines and were planted deliberately more than a year ago. Kim Yo-jong, the sister of North Korean leader Kim Jong-un, had earlier issued a statement denying the North's involvement in the incident and calling it a farce self-staged by South Korea. This is NHK World Japan.
15: Welcome to Assignment on the BBC World Service. I'm Dr. Gwen Adsed, a psychiatrist who's worked with violent men for over 30 years.
22: We got a few birthdays. We got Anthony Chalfato and Alton Curry.
23: Happy birthday to you.
15: This is the sound of rehabilitation. These were violent, hard men who terrorized their local communities. Now they sing happy birthday to each other. I'm in Los Angeles at Homeboy Industries, the largest gang rehabilitation charity in the world.
24: Good morning, everybody.
25: Good morning.
24: That's right. It's Tuesday, April
15: 6th. The foyer is packed with former gang members, mainly Latino men, as the day's schedule is announced with words of encouragement.
26: Homeboy Industries provides hope, training, and support for formerly gang-involved and previously incarcerated people, allowing them to redirect their lives and become contributing members of our community.
15: The atmosphere is warm and welcoming. As a psychiatrist who spent a lifetime working with violence perpetrators, I'm curious about why this charity seems to get so many things right. And could there be lessons for us?
27: And that's what we do. You already
28: know, and we make it with a lot of love.
29: A lot of love, love.
15: Amid the current turbulence of the world right now, this is a rare thing, a good news story, but it was born out of tragedy.
30: The violence was just—it was like a war zone. I had my house shot up 3 different times. I had guys try to come into the house, try to kill me inside, and they left me for dead. I was just 14 years old.
16: we had 1,000 gang-related homicides. Shootings all the time. So that was the beginning of what we would call the decade of death. And once I buried 8 kids in a 3-week period.
15: That's Father Gregory Boyle. In 1988, he was a newly appointed Jesuit priest at the Dolores Mission in the poorest parish in Los Angeles. As he buried those teenage boys, he knew he had to try to help reduce the horrific levels of gang-related violence where he lived. That meant doing something which wasn't just unheard of, but also deeply taboo. He was going to try and help those responsible for the violence to stop and rebuild their lives.
16: The lowest rung on the totem pole was the gang member.
15: He remembers that helping these people was met with incredulity and hostility.
16: The first 10 years of Homeboy was death threats, bomb threats, and hate mail, but never from gang members because we always represented hope for them. But then the ones who demonized gang members were mainly law enforcement. Most of our hate mail came from law enforcement.
0: You know, really?
16: I'm a sheriff and I hate you. You're part of the problem.
0: Wow.
16: Yeah, which is kind of, people don't get that now. Gang member was the enemy and you're fraternizing with the enemy.
0: Okay.
16: That helped me out a lot, actually, that I was so reviled by local law enforcement, because then they knew that, wow, the cops hate this priest because he's helping us. And then it really worked in my favor in terms of trust and confidence with gang members.
15: Word began to get out, and slowly more and more ex-gang members came. Today, it helps more than 8,000 former gang members each year with education, training, therapy, and other services which we'll hear about. It's commonly perceived that many join gangs for money, status, and belonging, but Father Greg says it has much more to do with despair.
0: And you've said something very interesting, Greg, about how you came to your realization that people who join gangs may be in suicidal states of mind. Hmm. And I wonder if you might say a bit more about that.
16: I think no hopeful kid has ever joined a gang in the history of the world. It's not about good kids or bad kids. It's about a lethal absence of hope, which contributes entirely to why kids join gangs. So no kid is seeking anything when he joins a gang. He's always fleeing something. So if you can address what kids are fleeing, it's just astounding, you know, the amount of trauma and terror and torture. And this one kid was 5 years old trying to get in the middle of his parents who were always fighting. But he was old enough to say, I'm going to defend my mom. I'm not going to let my father beat her down. And he'd get in the middle. And finally, this one time, there was a big old pot of beans, hot, boiling over, and the father dumps it on the kid, and the mother is trying to wipe it off, and he said, and my skin came off as she was wiping off the beans because it was so hot. Went to the hospital. It was, in this family, we don't snitch, don't tell them what happened. He was 5. And then he sold drugs for his father, went to juvenile hall. When he came home, he told his father, I don't want to do this anymore. He was 11. And the father said, well, there's the door, and threw him out at 11. Try to imagine being thrown out of the home at 11. So that's the terrain from which a kid joins a gang. It's not, I like these guys, and they... So, you know, they will go as a gang member on a foray or a mission, and they're not hoping to kill, they're hoping to die, because none of them can imagine, conjure up an image of what tomorrow looks like.
15: I meet up with Anthony Herif. He was convicted of attempted murder, a crime he says was done by someone else, but he accepts he committed other serious violence.
2: I did harm my community, and I've done some bad things out there. And so I was headed that way, belonged in prison.
15: After serving 20 years, he, like most of the full-time employees at Homeboy, was a former gang member who now helps deliver the services to others, just like he used to be. He showed me around.
2: You walk through the doors and you feel the love in the air. What Homeboy Industries offers in the 18-month program, all they want us to do is go into these classrooms, do some healing, do whatever it is that we need to do to make some progress, right?
15: Healing is a word you hear a lot at Homeboy. It permeates everything they do here, be it job training, addiction work, or even on the yoga mat, attending to bodily trauma.
2: By the way, we are paid to do this. I don't know of many places that are going to pay me to change my life, but that's what they did here. They helped me with my transition back into society, leave the gang lifestyle, help with my addictions, and they paid me to do that. No one is mandated to be here. Every trainee that is in the program decided to walk through those doors on their own.
15: It's a crucial aspect, isn't it, of a therapeutic community that people have to choose. Because it's all about agency, isn't it?
2: Right.
15: No, because sometimes people feel kind of, if you feel pushed into something, then you won't own it. But if you're actually committed to it, then if you actually choose it, yeah, that makes the difference.
2: And so we always keep the door open, right? We sometimes do have incidents that happen. People are still on the fence and trying, they're working their way out of their lifestyle, which is kind of difficult for some of us. But let's say there's an incident, people get violent. We don't say, hey, you got to leave and not come back. It's just like, okay, you have to leave for right now. Right now, at this moment, you're going to have to go. But when you're ready, you come back.
15: And sometimes violence does happen. One person was shot dead outside Homeboy's entrance in 2004. But such serious incidents are rare.
17: Who in their right mind tattoos their whole face?
15: But that's exactly what many gang members did, often menacing signifiers of which gang they belong to. In the Homeboy's tattoo removal office, doctors work on a pro bono basis, often removing decades worth of ink. The process is painful and slow. It can take years. But as Dr. Troy told us, as the tattoos fade, so the real personality starts to emerge.
3: This gentleman came into our clinic and he was recently released and figured out that he would like to have all of his tattoos removed. So as you can see, he had multiple tattoos on his face. But these are permanent reminders of the past. And people are trying to move forward with their lives. We do our best to try to remove all the ink and make it look like it was never there. It's a rebirth.
15: One of those who's had their tattoos removed is Miguel. A physically imposing man, he's now head of security here. Whilst we were waiting to talk, the police pulled up outside.
28: I tried calling, I told him, I seen it, like, oh no, I seen the car after. Hey, what's ready to get out?
4: George. What's happened?
5: It's not somebody, probably violated probation. They came and picked him up. But I picked somebody up here because they're here to heal.
28: Yeah.
5: So I got a good report where a lot of the cops are here.
6: My name is Miguel Lugo. I came to Homeboys in 2015. I'm an ex-lifer.
15: Miguel was an enforcer in his gang. It was his job to carry out acts of violence, including murder.
6: I was a gang member. I used to like to gangbang. That was my high. That was my drug. So altogether, I removed about 150 tattoos.
15: Wow.
6: Yes. A lot of people always say tattoo removal is for you to be able to get a job, for you to be able to be seen better in society. For me, it was a little bit different. I always like to say tattoo removal is to bring the old you, the real you, into being you. You know, you want to be able to take your shirt off and somebody not recognize the tattoo and then they end up shooting your kid or something. It's safety. It has to do with safety. It has to do with you believing the change that you're doing in your life, too, because you have certain tattoos that still keeps you trapped. Like my first tattoo, I was 10 years old.
15: You joined a gang when you were 10?
6: I joined a gang when I was 9.
15: When you were 9?
6: The 9-year-old that started working his way through the process of being a gang member. It's like being a gang member is no different than getting a job in a company and you have to work your way up into a bigger position. When I was a kid, the only thing that made sense was the violence, because that's why I was raised through that through the violence, and everything was through violence. And tattoos were part of, like, this is who I am. The more enemies you got, is the better job you're doing. More people that are trying to kill you, is because you're doing a good job of being a gang member. What Homeboys brings to a lot of us is the stability. Not only in our lives, but financially. And then the biggest gift, I think, is through therapy. Because if you don't go back to the old pain, then how are you going to be able to heal from it? One of my therapists asked me, when we start having a real breakthrough, is when he asked me, when did it become okay for you to hurt others? That was a deep hole to go to, in a dark one. And he stopped me. He told me, you don't have to answer right now. Think about it. In our next session, we could talk about it a little bit. But for me, that was one of my breakthroughs. For me, it was one of those things when I was able to figure out, when did it become okay for me to hurt other people?
0: Yeah.
6: And me being okay with it.
0: Yes, that's right.
6: And when that happens, you're able to go back to the roots of that, and you're able to go back and say, this is when I become the animal that they wanted me to be. This is when I gave them the worst of me. And a lot of people be like, well, if you have both of your parents, why did this go wrong? That don't got nothing to do with it. It doesn't matter how many people in your family are there. Matter of fact, they are the problem, you know? Yeah. They are the problem. My dad was from my gang. And so I'm a third generation that was from my gang. So for me, that was like the life. And nobody expected any other different.
16: Healing is really what is needed, you know, because an employed gang member may or may not reoffend, and a educated one may or may not, but a healed gang member will not go back to prison. And so that became the thing that we said, well, this is what we're going to do. Now they have an image of what tomorrow might look like. Before, they never did.
0: What percentage of people do you think drop out?
16: Yeah, quite a few do. It's interesting. I remember asking somebody, why did it take 3 tries? Then you think you know what the answer is going to be. Like, well, it was too strict, or too many conditions, or they were telling me what to do, or whatever. No, they would always say the same thing about love, how they weren't able to take in what was being extended to them. And that was a surprise to me. But then it became, as you asked that question, more and more would say, I couldn't handle it, until they came back and they could handle it. And so in the old days, we would fret when somebody left. Nobody says that now. We all say, they'll be back, because we know they'll be back, because they've had a dose of what this is. And once you taste it, you know, you really want it.
15: How many drop out isn't straightforward. As always with these things, it depends on how and who you measure. The new part-time trainees, or those who complete the 18-month program. Currently, Homeboy Industries is carrying out a 5-year study looking at this. Its midpoint findings suggest that overall between 22 and 25% drop out. It's worth saying here that last year in the state of California, the recidivism rate was nearly 40%. Hardly surprising, then, that one of the biggest problems facing those on release from prison is having a criminal record, especially for serious violent offences. That often means not being able to access finance, insurance, and crucially, employment. It's something they do a lot of work on here.
7: My name is Donna Haradi, and I'm the VP of Wellness and Community Care and Director of Legal Services. So as far as the legal challenges that our trainees face, the first is record clearing, what's referred to as expungements in California. So that's something that we do a very high volume of with our team. In 2025, I think we filed over 700 expungements. no matter what the offense, except for certain sexual offenses, even if you served prison time, you can apply for an expungement as long as 2 years have elapsed. And so we've been able to successfully file petitions for murder cases, robbery, burglary, manslaughter, very serious offenses where people did serious time, but where people have also done very serious work since their release and have been very involved in their community and very involved in Homeboy, and just an opportunity for people to show that they're not defined by this one thing that happened.
8: Amen. All right, have a good day, everyone.
15: When you walk into Homeboys, the first thing you see is a photo of Father Boyle receiving the Presidential Medal of Honor, and next to it, a photo of Pope Francis sending a message of support. Like Pope Francis, Father Greg is a Jesuit, and his faith has been central to his work. But is it essential to Homeboy Industries? Take that away, and would it still work? Father Greg Boyle.
16: There's the Irish saying, "You are the place I stand when my feet are sore." That's what we're after. So it's not meant to be, well, let's look back at what happened 2,000 years ago, or even about some pious notion of how we are to believe. You know, you want to be able to speak a word to the weary that will awaken people. So I'm more interested in that than the nuts and bolts of religion or a spirituality that's kind of where we settle for piety and we should really hold out for holiness. So that's the idea. You want to get people to, you know, break this open a little bit.
0: And you don't need a religious ticket to do that.
16: You don't. And it's not about religion, you know. It's not even spirituality. It's just human.
15: Running Homeboys currently costs around $50 million a year. 25% of that now comes from the state of California, a big change from the early days amid hostility from the authorities. And there have been times it's run out of money and they had to lay scores of people off. These days, most of the financial backing still comes from private donations, but raising money will always be challenging.
16: A lot of funders just say, does it work? Because we won't fund efforts. They always say that. We will fund outcomes. And then you just go, well, I don't know. I know that what we do here helps. I suppose there are people whose job it is to, you know, share the data and tabulate and how many people went back to prison or who didn't. But that's somebody else's concern. I'm glad somebody's doing it. But you know, you want to kind of the thing that you would hope to measure, you really can't measure, you know.
0: I want to ask you the thing that people often ask me, which is, are you helping these people? These people. You know, what about all the poor people who haven't been violent? Why are you investing? Why in all this time and effort in those people who haven't, who've done those horrible things?
16: Yeah. I never planned any of this. But because it was a complex social dilemma that reared its head while I was pastor of a very particular place, then it was like, you roll up your sleeves and how do we help these folks? And then because it was in our interest that there not be violence, you know. But then you kind of see, well, who are these people? Well, these are really wounded people and broken, and how can we help them heal? And then there's something about standing with the demonized so that the demonizing stops, and standing with the disposable so that the day will come when we stop throwing people away. That's why you're with them. But then you also experience exquisite mutuality where you go, wow, you're not going to the margins anymore to save, rescue, or fix. You're going there so that the folks at the margins make you different and change you, which you wouldn't experience if you had the idea that I'm coming to the rescue. Let them reach you. And then that just changes the whole thing. And, you know, if I discovered anything in 42 years, it's that. The only thing that's kept us from progress is the fact that we think there's such a thing as good people and bad people, and that, in fact, there are some people who don't belong to us. And that's why we're stuck.
15: I've seen how we can all get stuck in polarizing people as good or bad, especially after someone's been hurt.

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2: Hello, I'm Jamal Khalili. What do you do when your dream of becoming an astronaut is grounded before it even begins? If you're physicist Ginger Kerrick, you go on to help run the missions instead. After failing the medical of her astronaut application process, Ginger went on to become the voice of mission control at NASA. Her remarkable careers involve training the first long-term crew on the International Space Station, logging thousands of hours in mission control, and shaping future missions to the Moon and Mars. That's coming up on The Life Scientific after the news.
3: BBC News with Emily Thomas. Across France, demonstrations are taking place in support of students who've been demanding more investment in high schools. The student protests over a lack of teachers, crowded classrooms and rundown buildings started last month in Paris and then spread around the country. School blockades have been accompanied by outbreaks of vandalism and clashes with police. Police in India's capital, Delhi, have briefly detained the leader of the main opposition Congress Party, Rahul Gandhi, during a protest demanding the resignation of the country's election chief. There have been protests for days over a controversial revision of voter rolls. Kenya has announced the first confirmed case of Ebola in the country. The patient, a Kenyan citizen, arrived from the Democratic Republic of Congo through Uganda over the weekend and has since died. Germany's former intelligence chief August Hanning has been arrested on suspicion of espionage and attempting to pass state secrets to a foreign power. German media reported that the material includes sensitive assessments on Iran's nuclear program and the Russian military. Bulgaria's prime minister has said that two merchant ships in the Black Sea were hit by drone strikes on Tuesday. The crew of one ship are still missing. The government hasn't said who was behind the attacks. The British government is making a last-ditch effort to persuade Israel not to close the British consulate in East Jerusalem on Thursday. Israel said it would shut the mission in retaliation for UK sanctions on illegal settlements in the occupied West Bank. A climate delegation of more than a dozen leaders is visiting the tiny Pacific Island nation of Tuvalu, considered as on the front line of global warming. Fiji's Environment Minister Linda Tambuya called on world leaders to provide more funding to countries disproportionately affected by climate change. She said climate change was not a distant threat for Pacific nations. It was happening now. BBC News.
2: My guest today is a physicist whose childhood dream of becoming an astronaut led to a 3-decade career at NASA, helping shape the future of human spaceflight. Ginger Kerrick fell in love with space at the age of 5 after finding a book about astronauts at her local library in El Paso, Texas. By her 20s, after getting a master's in physics, she was working at NASA and going through the rigorous interview process to become an astronaut herself, only to be permanently disqualified after doctors discovered kidney stones. For some people, that might have been the end of the story. For Ginger, it was just the beginning. She went on to become NASA's first non-astronaut capsule communicator, serving as the voice linking mission control to astronauts. She later became their first Hispanic female flight director, overseeing high-stakes space shuttle and International Space Station operations. Along the way, she's lived and worked in Russia, helping to train the first long-term crew on the International Space Station, logged thousands of hours in mission control, and was awarded the NASA Distinguished Service Medal. She says there are always going to be bumps in the road that force you to change course, and that's okay, because you might be very pleasantly surprised at what lies in store on that new path. Ginger Kerrick, welcome to The Life Scientific.
4: Thank you so much.
2: Ginger, you've been involved in human spaceflight from the shuttle era right through to early planning for the Artemis and Mars missions. What would you say are the biggest scientific shifts you've seen over that time? Has anything come in and just completely blown up the status quo?
5: Well, we don't

0: don't like to use the word blown up in human space.
1: Oh, sorry, yes.
0: But I would say when SpaceX came onto the scene, it was shortly after we retired the space shuttle, and they had an idea of reusing their rockets. And at first, it didn't look like it was going to work, but eventually they were able to land those on a barge and reuse them. And that saves almost 70% of the costs of a launch. So that was game-changing.
1: I mentioned your time in Russia, and we're going to come to that in a moment, but your work there during the 1990s earned you a prestigious NASA Silver Snoopy Award for outstanding contributions to mission success. For any listeners who might not know, can you explain how Snoopy, the lovable dog in the Peanuts cartoon, is connected to NASA?
0: Yes, I was always a fan of Snoopy growing up, but I also knew that in the 1960s, NASA had adopted Snoopy as its safety mascot. Snoopy even flew on one of the early Apollo missions and orbited the moon. So when I realized I was getting this award, which is only awarded to 1% of NASA's workforce, I thought, wow, this is a dream come true.
1: It's a tiny little Snoopy lapel badge that you wear, isn't it? It's very unassuming.
0: Yes, I have it up here in my office on my wall so I can look at it every day.
1: Well, Ginger Kerrick, you were born in 1969 in El Paso, Texas. Tell me about your parents.
0: So my dad, I have to do this with the right accent. My dad was a dairy farmer from Owensboro, Kentucky. And my mother immigrated from Mexico when she was 4 years old. So my dad was a supervisor at an ice cream plant, and my mother was a stay-at-home mom raising four kids.
1: And I mentioned in the introduction that you first became interested in space after a trip to the library. This was with your dad.
0: Yes, every Friday I would go check out a book, and I remember coming home very excited to get this book, Astronomy and Astronauts, and announced to my parents, I want to be an astronaut.
1: Tragically, though, when you were just 11 years old, your father died from a heart attack. In fact, it happened right in front of you.
0: It was the day I made the seventh grade basketball team, and I was so excited. And my mom took me to my father's place of work because he was going to have a surprise for me by taking me out to a local college basketball game. But when I arrived there, I went up to his office. I could see him in his chair, and he was flopping back and forth and clearly having a full-fledged heart attack.
1: Goodness.
0: When the ambulance arrived, they put him on a gurney and he waved goodbye to me, and that was the last time I saw him alive.
1: Oh, wow. Well, understandably, that had a profound impact on you. I gather part of your grieving process involved turning to science to make sense of what had happened.
0: Yes, I missed school while all of this was going on, and I asked my science teacher, instead of making up the regular coursework, if I could research arteriosclerosis. So I went to the library and I made a clay model of a heart, and I shoved the aorta with cotton to illustrate the blockage that my dad had. And I researched foods that contribute to high cholesterol, and told my mom, I said, I have some suggestions on how we can modify our diet so that we can prevent this from happening again. So my science brain wanted to understand the cause, and then what mitigations could I put in place.
1: I mean, I have to say that's quite remarkable for an 11-year-old. Well, Ginger, as you progressed through school, your love of science came to the fore, but you were also a talented basketball player. In fact, when you graduated high school, you were named El Paso Female Athlete of the Year.
0: Yes, I loved basketball just as much as I loved space. So when I got to college, I made the basketball team. And then a few days before our first game, I'm in practice. A girl fouls me and I tumble. And I try to get up and I realize I can't because my kneecap is no longer facing in the forward direction. I had completely dislocated it. And I thought, maybe I should just go with my backup dream of being an astronaut.
1: But academically, Ginger, you were doing brilliantly at university when you opted to go further afield from El Paso for your third year. Now, this is fairly common in the US. It's called a transfer scheme and lets students who perhaps can't afford to live away from home initially shift universities partway through their studies. So off you went to Texas Tech. How did you enjoy your new independent student life, given that until then you were living at home?
0: Yes, I was. And I was on a very short leash, so I couldn't stay out past 9 p.m. I couldn't really date. So when I left and went away to school, I had a good time. I made a lot of new friends. I spent a lot of time at the recreation center there playing sports of all kinds. I ditched class. So even though I had a wonderful time, my grade point average did not. So I wound up going from a 4.0 to a 2.7.
1: You're not the first young student to go a bit mad after leaving home, and I doubt you'll be the last. But that brief slip did have consequences, didn't it, in terms of what internship programs you could apply for at NASA's Johnson Space Center?
0: Yes. As soon as that happened, I called NASA and I said, I don't suppose you would entertain a candidate with a 2.7 GPA. And they started laughing and said, no, we would absolutely not. So don't call us back until you are at least a 3.0.
1: You did manage to raise your grades enough to get onto a certain internship program.
0: Yes, it wasn't the one I wanted. So back then, NASA had two types of internships. One of them was a summer internship. You go there for the summer and they don't owe you a thing after that. You go back to school and it's like best of luck. But the other one is called a co-op program, and that is an actual partnership. I wanted that one because I knew they usually hire those co-op students for permanent positions at NASA.
1: Right.
0: But with my little 3.0, I only qualified for the summer internship. So I show up at NASA, and my first thing that I asked my new boss was, do you know how I can transfer into that co-op program? Mm. And unfortunately, he did not. So I thought, okay, I'm on my own to figure this out. So I asked my boss, if I do the work that you've asked me to do, and I can finish a little early, would you allow me to go work in a couple of different organizations at NASA with other students that are co-ops, so I am seen by other organizations and maybe their bosses can write me letters of recommendation, and at the end of the summer, you can demand that I be converted? And he was like, well, okay, yeah.
1: So you did make it onto this coveted internship program. Alongside that, you continued at Texas Tech, getting your master's in physics. And in 1994, this is, you started work as a materials research engineer at NASA's Johnson Space Center. Was it everything you'd hoped?
0: Absolutely not. So I show up and they escort me to my place of employment, and it is basically a dungeon. It's down in a basement. There are no windows. It's about 65 degrees in there, and that was probably the average age of the other four individuals in there. And I thought, this is not the NASA I had in my head.
1: Well, I gather when it came to applying to be an astronaut, which was still your dream, you were told you needed broader experience. So you went on this secondment to another section, working as an instructor on the environmental control and life support system that will be used in the up-and-coming International Space Station. And that meant you had to get to grips with every element of this incredibly technical system to teach actual astronauts who'd be using it in space.
0: Yes, and I was beyond excited. This is a physicist's dream to be working with these systems. So I was in charge of teaching the astronauts and coming up with curriculum to train the people that would work in NASA's mission control. So it couldn't have been more perfect.
1: But of course, you had also put in an application to actually become an astronaut yourself. And out of the thousands who applied, you were invited to go on to the interview process.
0: Yes, it was great. There were 3,000 people apply and 120 of us were selected for interviews. And back then, NASA would do it in just 1 week. So in that 1 week, there would be physical fitness tests, psychological screening, medical tests, and a 1 hour interview.
1: And tell me about the duffel bag.
0: So one of the tests, I don't know what it is, and I just show up in this room and there's a duffel bag in the middle of the room and they say, get in. So I got in and they zip me up in there. And I'm guessing the test objective was, are you claustrophobic?
1: Right,
0: but,
1: right.
0: But that test happened right after my treadmill test. So I was pretty tired. So as soon as I hunkered down there in the bag, I fell asleep. So I'm pretty sure I passed the she's not claustrophobic test.
1: Well, you passed that test, but of course then came the medical tests.
0: Yes. I went in for an ultrasound of my lower abdomen. And the technician saw something funny. And when they posted the CT scan results up on the screen, I just started bawling uncontrollably because I could see white dots. And it was very, very clear that I had kidney stones.
1: And at the time, this meant instant disqualification.
0: Yes.
1: How did you handle the news?
0: Not well. I don't even remember the final day of interviews. I remember being at home all weekend long crying.
1: But of course, you did still have this other job working as an instructor for the ISS crew. So I gather you found a way to make that secondment permanent.
0: I did. I thought, I like this job teaching astronauts. I didn't even know that was a job when I was a little five-year-old. So maybe if I stay with what I like, maybe other doors will open at NASA and I will have a career that maybe I didn't even envision for myself.
1: Well, Ginger, all that crew training you were doing was in preparation for Expedition 1, the first long-term mission to the International Space Station. And it was soon clear that you needed better integration between the American and Russian training programs. And in 1997, you and a small team moved to Russia's Star City base north of Moscow. So how difficult was it integrating Russian and American training techniques and sensibilities?
0: It was a bit challenging because on the U.S. side, we've been doing this. We flew Skylab, we flew shuttle, we know what we're doing. And on the Russian side, they had their Salyut space station, their Mir space station, and they had a lot of expertise. So a lot of emotional intelligence was required in addition to the technical know-how to be able to bridge the gap between experts in two different countries.
1: Well, it was for that work there that you did receive the Snoopy Award. And in November of the year 2000, you saw the result of your efforts when Expedition 1 arrived at the ISS. I mean, that must have been an incredible moment.
0: Oh, it was. It was 4 years of my life almost. Mm. And everywhere that crew was, I was there. If they were in Russia, I was there. If they were in Kazakhstan, somewhere in the U.S. So we were a family. And to see my kids, I was a little crew mom, see my kids go off into space, I thought, wow, this has been worth every effort. I am a part of history.
1: And did everything go to plan during those critical early days when the crew were just getting the ISS properly set up?
0: Oh, no. Every day was an adventure. Their first 10 days, they were under high pressure to set up the life support equipment. Otherwise, they would have to come home. Most of that went well. But one piece of equipment I remember, and this seems to be a common theme in human spaceflight, but their toilet. It was acting up, and they needed to really understand what was happening with it.
1: I mean, you're right. Space toilets do tend to be an issue on so many space missions. But after that four-year stint in Russia, you moved back to the US in 2001 and were offered the role of capsule communicator, CAPCOM, in Mission Control, which essentially meant you were the person handling communications between Houston and the crews. And you were the first non-astronaut in NASA's history to hold that role, which is quite an achievement.
0: Yes, and the rationale is that our astronauts in space wanted to talk to somebody on the ground that knew that vehicle inside and out. But when you look at the space station, I had trained the first crew. So they said, you've spent the most time with that crew. You've got more training than any of our astronaut pool. So why don't you give it a try?
1: I think everyone listening will be familiar with this role from the movies. You're really at the heart of mission control. And that must come with a lot of pressure, particularly when things go wrong. I gather you were at the ISS Capcom desk in February 2003 when Space Shuttle Columbia broke up during re-entry, killing all seven astronauts on board.
0: Yes. For shuttle missions, we have a shuttle mission control. And for space station missions, we have a space station mission control. I was in the space station room the day Columbia went down. And our astronaut on board the space station had just called down and said, hey, Jen, I think the shuttle should have landed by now. Do you have a status report? When he made that call, I am watching it on CNN and I'm watching the shuttle break up. And I can hear the Capcom in the other room calling to the crew, trying to get them to respond. And they're not answering. And it is very clear to me that they will never answer. So I had to tell them what happened.
1: Wow. I mean, it must be hard for them. The crew still up at the ISS are thinking, you know, we've got to come back down.
0: Yes.
1: Come back home in a few months.
0: And the shuttle would supply their water, their food at that time.
1: Yeah.
0: So there's probably a wide range of emotions that he was going through, you know, in addition to losing, you know, basically family members as part of the astronaut community.
1: Following that disaster, of course, space shuttle flight operations and construction of the ISS were suspended for about 2 years. How did that impact you and the team in mission control?
0: Well, we spent those 2 years trying to figure out what happened with the Columbia accident and how to make sure that it didn't happen again. So that was part of the job that I was doing. But the other part was just making sure that we could maintain continuous human presence on board the International Space Station. Part of that was deciding to go down to two crew members for a time and convincing our Russian counterparts to fly our crew members up and down in the interim. So I'm really glad we had that partnership with our Russian counterparts because they really helped us during that time frame.
1: Well, after those 2 years, Ginger, you were promoted and recorded another NASA first, becoming the first Hispanic female flight director. I guess this must be bittersweet for you, always hearing these firsts being hailed as great achievements, because they may well encourage others, but equally it's crazy that they're still a thing.
0: I wish it weren't a thing, and it shouldn't matter what color I am, where I came from. All should matter is what I bring to the table at work. So I long for a day when that is the world that we live in.
1: And I gather flight director is one of the most technically demanding operational roles. So what exactly did it involve?
0: You have the responsibility of the crew's lives in your hands, not just when you're in mission control. People look to you to make decisions all along the way that could impact the lives of the crew. So you're responsible for the crew, you're responsible for the integrity of the spacecraft that they're flying in, and then execution of the mission. And you have to be dedicated and recognize that that comes first.
1: You continued climbing the NASA ladder, working with the ISS and the Artemis mission, which is, of course, the NASA project to get humans back on the moon. But in 2021, you took on your final role at the Johnson Space Center, Assistant Center Director for Vision and Strategy. That meant overseeing some really exciting areas, including the curation of extraterrestrial samples and orbital debris. What can we learn from the materials that NASA has gathered over all these years?
0: Oh, yeah. So we've gathered a lot of samples from the moon, Mars, sun, asteroids, comets, you name it. So there's a lot to be learned there. For example, with the lunar samples combined with some of the reconnaissance missions that we have, we targeted the South Pole as a landing site because there's water ice there. So it helps inform future missions. You want to go where you can produce the resources that you need, basically live off the land. So that's one example. Another one might be from the asteroid, really understanding the composition of an asteroid in the event where you want to redirect it. Understanding the composition of the asteroid will help you design a spacecraft that can redirect it. So that's just a couple of examples.
1: You also oversaw the development of NASA's Mars mission. Now, what technological problems need solving if we are going to make it to Mars?
0: Oh, there's so many. We're not ready to go to Mars and come back, no matter what you hear in the news. Today, at best, about a 3-year round trip is what's required with our current propulsion systems. So making sure we make advancements in propulsion systems that'll allow us to get there quicker, like perhaps a nuclear option. Also, keeping the astronauts healthy along the way. We've done a lot of studies, long duration spaceflight on board the space station, but never longer than a year. So can you imagine you get out there, you didn't do the right countermeasures, you land on the surface of Mars and you can't even move. So making sure we understand that. There's also vision issues that the crews incur. And then communication delays. Right now, we have the advantage of seconds between when our astronauts are in low Earth orbit or around the moon. But at Mars, 24-minute delay. So there's a lot of different challenges that NASA and other agencies across the world are working on.
1: But it'll come. One day we'll have solved these problems.
0: Yes, I think so.
1: Good. So you're doing all this incredibly exciting work at NASA, but 2021 was a big year for another reason, because it's when you married your husband, Sam. And possibly for the first time, I gather you started considering life after NASA.
0: I did. So I married my Englishman husband, Sam, by the way. But up until that point, I had thought, well, I'll just dedicate myself to my career. And one day when I'm old, they'll pry my fingers off the laptop and I'll retire. But when I married him, he kept talking about when we retire, we can visit my family in Wales and Australia, New Zealand. And I thought, I don't have to work for the rest of my life. I enjoy my work, but you know what I would enjoy even more? Gallivanting across this great earth of ours with my husband.
1: And so you've taken a role in the private sector, I guess, to fund your retirement travel adventures. So you're currently Chief Strategy Officer at Barrios Technology. We've seen, of course, a huge boom in the private sector recently. What does that mean for the future of spaceflight?
0: When I was growing up, if you wanted to go into space, it was NASA, and that was it.
1: Yeah.
0: And now there are so many different opportunities for people, and each individual company in the private sector is doing something different. Some of them are building private space stations. Some of them are building private landers that will go on the moon and pre-position supplies. And I really do think the more we're able to establish true business opportunities in space, more companies will come.
1: Mm. Well, on that subject of where things are heading, what would you say are the new technologies that you think are going to really impact space exploration in the next decade or two? You mentioned the nuclear option, I guess, you know, fusion drive engines, but what else is really going to change things?
0: SpaceX was successful with their Falcon 9 boosters, refurbishing those. But in order to go beyond low Earth orbit, you have these heavy lift rockets, and really trying to make sure that everything on the heavy lift rocket is reusable. That would be a game changer to help us with repeated missions to the moon and to Mars. But also, everybody's talking about it, AI. Using AI smartly, for example, having AI-driven autonomous systems. So today, if something breaks on the space station, we have to have our astronauts work with our flight control team to understand what happened and to fix it. But on missions to Mars, especially with the comm delay that I mentioned, having AI be a smart system, tell the astronauts, this is what's wrong. I've already fixed it. We're still at the infancy stages of trusting some of the AI solutions that are out there, but that would be an area, if somebody could figure that out, to really help streamline and set us up for success for missions further away from home.
1: Oh. Having basically lived your childhood dream, Ginger, what words of wisdom do you have for the next generation of spaceflight leaders?
0: Don't be the reason that you don't get an opportunity. A lot of people these days will opt out, self-select themselves out of an opportunity. They're either afraid, or this crazy term, imposter syndrome, that I absolutely hate. think about the last time that you were afraid of something and you did it anyway. Remind yourself how powerful you are and just go tackle the next thing.
1: Great advice. Ginger Kerrick, thank you very much for sharing your Life Scientific.
0: Thank you so much. I had a great time chatting with you today.
2: 4:59, this is News 88.7. Good morning. Freeways looking fine. No reports of any accidents on the main lanes. There was one not long ago, South Loop's westbound service road, Kirby, in front of the ballpark. They cleared that. Sunshine today and all week. Upper 80s for the high with lows and the low to mid-70s in the evening. Humidity 71%. That's fantastic. Winds out of the northeast, 8 miles an hour. We're sitting at 77 degrees here at U of A.
3: 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I'm Craig Cohen. We discuss with its chancellor, Dr. Renu Couture, on Houston Matters, Tuesday morning at 9 on News 88.7 and YouTube.
2: 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Jared Carroll, good morning, 5 o'clock.
4: Good morning. Houthis took over new areas of Yemen last month and consolidated control of an oil shipping route. Now Saudi Arabia is pushing back. It's morning edition from NPR News.
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4: Maine is not just a battleground state for next month's election. It's also on the front lines of President Trump's immigration crackdown and where an ICE agent killed a man this summer. I'm Layla Faldin, reporting from Maine.
5: And I'm A. Martinez. Coming up, the mega merger of Paramount, Skydance, and Warner Brothers Discovery is set to become official today. And what we do know about the death of a woman in Siberia who worked at a plague research lab. It's Tuesday, October 6th. On this day in 1993, Michael Jordan retired from basketball for the first time. News is next.
6: Live from NPR News in Washington, I'm Corva Coleman. The midterm elections are just 1 month from today. Several new polls suggest Democrats have the advantage in several contests, given President Trump's unpopularity. But it's not a given that they'll handily defeat Republican candidates. NPR's Domenico Montanaro says that Democrats will also have to face the fact that their party is also unpopular with many voters.
7: The unpopularity of the party could still dampen enthusiasm for some of those voters who should lean in Democrats' direction. More importantly, for why these gains might be limited is the structure. I mean, 25 of the 31 seats that Democrats are targeting are in places that Trump won in 2024. And as we know, in this hyper-partisan era, it's just hard to go into places like that and win in big numbers.
6: NPR's Domenico Montanaro reporting. Paramount Skydance and Warner Brothers Discovery are set to begin as a newly consolidated company today. NPR's Mandalita Bracco reports on what is being called the biggest merger in Hollywood history.
8: David Ellison is growing his media empire with what will now be known collectively as Skydance, which he secured for more than $111 billion. The company merges two legendary movie studios, Paramount Pictures and Warner Brothers Pictures. Skydance also combines their streaming services, cable channels, and news outlets CNN and CBS News. The mega deal faced protests from actors, writers, and others worried about the concentration of power and political interference, but it ultimately passed legal and regulatory challenges in the U.S. and abroad. Ellison is starting out with a huge debt, and those who fought to block the merger worry there will be job cuts. Mandalit Del Barco, NPR News, Los Angeles.
6: The U.S. military has returned all of its long-range bombers from a British air base back to the U.S. The move comes a week after British authorities arrested and briefly detained five men with suspected ties to Iran near the air base. NPR's Greg Myrie has more.
9: The U.S. military says all the bombers at Britain's Fairford Air Base in the southwest part of the country have returned to their home bases. Vice President J.D. Vance said the move was made out of an abundance of caution. He also referred to Iranian acts of terrorism against U.S. targets in the past, but did not offer details on any new threats. The U.S. has used the base to carry out airstrikes in the war against Iran. Just over a week ago, British police arrested five young men near the base, raising suspicions the facility might be a target. However, the five have all been released on bail. Greg Myrie, NPR News, Washington.
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10: Hi, from News 88.7 in Houston, I'm Matt Harab. Hundreds of protesters are scheduled to turn out for President Trump's rally for Texas Republican candidates at Freeman Coliseum in San Antonio coming up tomorrow. Brian Kirkpatrick has the story.
11: Many Republicans are looking forward to the president's visit here to get out the vote for local congressional candidates in tough races. But with a high cost of living and low approval ratings, his visit to solid blue Bear County has many Democrats scratching their heads over his political strategy. They predict his visit could actually hurt the chances of Republicans in close races, and the chair of the Bear County Democratic Party, Michelle Lo Solis, says protesters will be visible near the Coliseum.
12: People are mad. People are not happy with where we are. I think you've seen the polls just like I've seen the polls. I think he's got 26% approval rating and 17% approval rating on the economy. People are hurting.
11: Democratic Precinct 1 County Commissioner Rebecca Clay Flores called Trump's visit here a sign the GOP is in trouble come the November elections.
13: It is very, very important that people go out to vote. So often people think that their vote doesn't count, but every vote counts. If that wasn't true, then he wouldn't be coming to a red state.
11: I'm Brian Kirkpatrick in San Antonio.
10: Gas prices are coming down slightly. The average for a gallon of regular this morning, according to AAA, is around $3.85. That's about a 5-cent drop compared to last week. And it's notable because prices had been steadily rising as a result of the continuing war with Iran. Houston's average for regular still far below what the national average is. A shooting suspect remains on the loose after giving HPD officers the slip over the weekend. Our Tom Perumian reports.
14: It began with gunshots at a delivery driver dropping off near the intersection of Presley and Chase Streets in North Houston late Sunday morning. Following the shooting, the suspect barricaded themselves inside a home, prompting a standoff with police. Police entered the home in the afternoon and found the suspect had fled. A perimeter was established, but the suspect was able to get through it and disappear into the night. A hunt for the suspect is underway. I'm Tom Perumian, News 88.7.
10: The Houston Texans are looking to regroup now after losing their fourth straight game to start the NFL regular season over the weekend to the Dallas Cowboys. Jeff Balke is a writer for the Houston Press. He told Houston Matters that the path forward now towards a playoff berth is a difficult one given the scheduled upcoming opponents.
15: Doesn't mean they can't, but it's going to be really, really difficult going forward for them to do anything more than just maybe get themselves back to 500. But this does already feel a bit like a lost season for them.
10: Balke says offensively, the team has not been able to run the ball consistently, and defensively, they give up too many big plays. Houston will next take on the Tennessee Titans, who also have not won a game in their next matchup. That will be a 12 o'clock start on Sunday. It's currently 77 degrees here on the UH campus. We are set up for a high close to 90 later today, and that's where we will be for most of the week, highs hovering in the low 90s. I'm Matt Harab, News 88.7.
16: 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Duck.ai.
17: It's Morning Edition from NPR News. I'm Leila Fadel in Portland, Maine, hosting from Maine Public.
18: And I'm A. Martinez in Culver City, California.
19: Saudi Arabia and its allied forces in Yemen say they've recaptured a port city from the Houthis that lies on a key oil shipping route.
17: It's part of a new Saudi offensive against the Iran-backed Houthis, who gained ground in Yemen just weeks ago and captured territory along the Red Sea.
19: NPR's Ayah Batraoui is in Dubai. So tell us, what exactly did Saudi Arabia do?
4: Yeah, so the Saudi Air Force says 100 fighter jets carried out this new offensive called Operation Dawn of Yemen yesterday, striking hundreds of targets. And then by nightfall, Saudi-backed forces in Yemen said that they had entered the Red Sea port city of Mocha and pushed the Houthis out. The Houthis, however, deny any loss of territory. Now, this offensive comes around 3 weeks after the Houthis had swept into southwestern Yemen, capturing Mocha and islands in Bab al-Mandeb. That is the key Red Sea shipping route that Saudi Arabia had been using to export its oil, since the Strait of Hormuz to the east is blocked by Iran. Now, the Houthis have been targeting Saudi tankers in Bab al-Mandeb. They say that is in response to Saudi Arabia's blockade of Houthi areas and Houthi ports. But the Saudis say their blockade is to prevent Iran from transferring weapons to the Houthis. Now, this new Saudi offensive is basically an attempt to reverse the loss of territory in Yemen and regain that territory along the strait.
19: That port city, Mocha, that you mentioned, what kind of shape is it in?
4: So most residents had fled Mocha when the Houthis swept into the city last month, and many of its hospitals had immediately shut down. And the UN says at least 180,000 people have been displaced overall in Yemen by this recent fighting. Now, we have spoken to aid workers who say women are giving birth in the open and people are sleeping under trees. And NPR reached several Yemenis in the governorate of Taiz, which Mocha is a part of. One man confirmed to us yesterday that he fled an area that had been taken by the Houthis just yesterday that lies along a main road linking two Yemeni government strongholds. That's the city of Taiz and Aden to the south. They are now cut off from one another. I want you to have a listen to what a resident in Taiz city, Osama al-Salahi, told NPR last night. So he says the Houthis have encircled the city of Taiz and that people can't flee because the road is now cut off. And he says a number of civilians were killed on the outskirts of the city by Houthi forces as they tried to advance. And he says Taiz is now facing a crisis of aid and fuel because it all came from Aden. So while you're seeing the Saudi-led forces make gains in Mocha, you're seeing the Houthis make gains around Taiz.
19: Yeah, we're also hearing about the Houthis who have been attacking Saudi Arabia with missiles and drones.
4: Yeah, so the Houthis say that they have hit several Saudi Aramco oil sites in the past few days. We don't have confirmation of that, and Saudi Arabia is not commenting on specific attacks. The Houthis are, however, also targeting air bases in Saudi Arabia and airports, and the kingdom did say that Riyadh Airport was among two airports that were hit last night in Saudi Arabia. Now, to defend against these attacks, Saudi Arabia is getting some support from Britain and France. Yesterday, top ministers from Pakistan and Turkey also met in Saudi Arabia, and they confirmed that they're providing rapid military support now to the kingdom as part of the Mecca Agreement. That's the new defense pact that was signed by the three countries over the summer. And this pact really stems from President Trump's reluctance to get directly involved in another war in the Gulf. The U.S. has not agreed to Saudi Arabia's request for refueling support, but it is sharing intel on the Houthis.
19: That's NPR's Aya Batraoui in Dubai. Thank you very much.
4: Thanks, A.
19: For more on the fight over Red Sea shipping lanes, we've called up Ambassador Michael Radney. He served as U.S. Ambassador to Saudi Arabia during the Biden administration and is now a non-resident senior advisor with the Center for Strategic and International Affairs. Ambassador, we are reaching you in the Saudi capital of Riyadh this morning. And Aya Batraoui just told us that the Houthis have been attacking Saudi Arabia, including the airport in Riyadh. How is all of this being felt where you are?
20: I mean, it's a funny thing because life here, I just got here a couple of days ago, looks perfectly normal to me, although normal doesn't always include a very loud boom everyone heard last night near the airport, which is apparently a Houthi rocket getting intercepted, probably by Patriot interceptors, fortunately.
19: Okay, so to the eye, at least, things don't look that bad.
20: No, not in Riyadh. Apparently in the southwest, in the area of Jizan and Najran, closer to the Yemeni border, the Houthis have been really kind of upping their attacks on airports, military infrastructure and so forth, and energy infrastructure as well.
19: Yeah, how have the Houthis been able to gain so much ground recently? I know for more than a decade, Saudi Arabia has led a coalition of nine countries against the Houthis. So how have they been able to do this?
20: So the Houthis get a lot of support from the Iranians, obviously, weapons, financial support and so forth. But they're also just a remarkably tenacious and resourceful group. They started basically as a tribal insurgency, and now they control large swaths of the country, including the capital. And they have been able to innovate, to develop weapons, to defy many, many efforts, U.S. efforts, Saudi efforts, to defeat them. And they still pose a significant threat, not just to the Saudis, but to shipping throughout the Red Sea.
19: You mentioned the Houthis depending on support from Tehran. If they didn't have that support, would they be able to do any of this?
20: So it's become sort of a symbiotic relationship. Once upon a time, they were a proxy of the Iranians, like Hezbollah or these militias in Iraq. They have an independent streak as well, and they've become quite resourceful and innovative. And it's sort of a two-way innovation now. The Iranians help them. They now, in some ways, help the Iranians. I think if the support was cut off completely, no financial support, no weapons flows, no advisors, they would have a harder time of it. But they have been just crazy tenacious.
19: One thing, Ambassador, because Saudi Arabia has one of the world's largest military budgets, so I think people are wondering why has it been so difficult for them to defeat the Houthis?
20: So some of it's just the nature of the Houthis. They're not a conventional army in the sense that many militaries are trained and equipped to deal with. They started as an insurgency, and they still behave like one. They are sort of this region's Viet Cong, if you will. But also, you know, the Saudi military, the whole structure of it was built on partnership principally with the United States. And I think this is a moment when they were hoping the United States would get involved in a more muscular way.
19: So about that, is it in the U.S.'s interest to join this latest offensive? Because we heard Saudi Arabia getting help from the U.K. and France, and they have that new defense agreement with Pakistan and Turkey. So what about the U.S.'s interest? Is it there for them to help them?
20: Yeah, clearly the calculation in Washington is it's not. And you know, and on the one hand, I sort of understand a reluctance to what would seem to be opening another front in a war, just as seemingly the sort of central conflict with the Iranians is petering out. But that said, the Houthis aren't going anywhere. And if you think about it, it's not really just about Saudi or just about oil. Something like a quarter of global container traffic goes through the Red Sea, through the Bab el Mandeb, and up to the Suez Canal. And although the Houthis aren't targeting that now, they're sticking to targeting Saudi ships and Saudi infrastructure. Leaving them in the control that they've had really, I think, poses a danger to global commerce in the long run. It's something that eventually, maybe not now, eventually we're going to have to deal with.
19: You recently wrote a piece titled, Is the U.S. Abandoning Saudi Arabia in Its Moment of Need? So I'm going to throw the question that you posed back at you. Is it?
20: Well, we have had a partnership with Saudi Arabia for decades, not just arms sales, but training exercises. They're totally knitted into the CENTCOM planning process. That's the U.S. military command that deals with the Middle East. And all of it was geared towards being ready when they're attacked, to be a partner for them when they're attacked. And this is kind of full-on warfare at this point. Their enemies, not just the Iranians, but the Houthis, are striking them in a tenacious way. And I think their hope and expectation that was we were there to help them, and in many ways we're not.
19: Michael Ratney served as a U.S. ambassador to Saudi Arabia during the Biden administration. Ambassador, thanks.
20: Anytime.
17: The 2026 midterms are exactly 4 weeks away. And starting today, each Tuesday this month, Morning Edition is reporting on the ground in pivotal states that will decide the balance of power in this country. One of the more consequential U.S. Senate races is happening here in Maine, which is why you'll be hearing from me throughout the show from across this state. The race everyone is watching is the Senate, where Republican incumbent Susan Collins is campaigning to hold on to her seat by defeating Democrat Troy Jackson. Maine Public's chief political correspondent Steve Missler joins me now here in Portland, Maine. Good morning, Steve.
1: Good to be with you.
17: It's good to see you in person. So much has happened in this race over the past year. Democrat Troy Jackson joined the contest pretty late, about 2 months ago. Jackson, of course, was nominated by the Maine Democratic Party after Graham Plattner withdrew because of a sexual assault allegation. What's the vibe been like here?
1: Yeah, I think exhaustion. We have an exhausted electorate, to be honest, between the nonstop ads, polling requests, and text messages. I just think voters have had enough. And this has been a long campaign that began more than a year ago when Plattner got into the race. So
17: yeah,
1: it's been a long year.
17: So the Democratic nominee, Troy Jackson, he's had a really compressed schedule to try and beat out a longtime incumbent. How's that going?
1: Yeah, it's been tough, not only in the logistical sense of having to hire staff, but also just getting his footing and presenting himself to voters. Jackson has been involved in Maine politics for two decades, but he's not a household name here. And that's meant introducing himself to voters while Republicans and affiliated groups race to define him via a withering blitz of advertising and mailers and that sort of thing.
17: Is there anything to glean from polls or other data about how close this race is?
1: Well, most of the polls have shown a statistical dead heat, regardless of who is leading. But there are signals in the surveys that seem meaningful. And one is that Senator Collins' central reelection message that she's this influential force and brings federal dollars to Maine is resonating. We've seen a couple of surveys in which voters believe Collins is better at bringing federal resources to the state, and that's basically her reelection argument in a nutshell. And at the same time, polls are showing that they want Democrats to control the Senate as a check against the president.
17: Now, you mentioned that Republican groups have been racing to define Jackson, but how are Democrats trying to erode Collins' support in the state?
1: Well, the primary message from Democrats is to link her as closely as possible to President Trump and to attack her image as an independent senator who bucks the party. Jackson likes to talk about the number of times she's voted with the president.
17: Maine Public's Steve Missler. Thank you, Steve.
1: Thank you.
2: It's Morning Edition on News 88.7. I'm Jared Carroll. Good morning. Nice weekend, sir. Let's see what's going on. ABC 13 meteorologist Lee Loresk is with us.
0: Lots of sunshine for your Tuesday. Still fairly low humidity in the forecast. High temperature readings, though, will be on the warm side. Upper 80s to low 90s. Those overnight lows dropping into the upper 60s to low 70s. Those temperatures return in the 90s Wednesday and Thursday with a slim chance of some wet weather returning on Friday. I'm ABC 13 meteorologist Alita Loresca for News 88.7.
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3: 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I'm Craig Cohen. 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
19: This is Morning Edition from NPR News. I'm A. Martinez.
17: And I'm Leila Faldin in Portland, Maine, hosting for Maine Public. The midterm elections are 1 month away, and every week until then, my co-hosts and I will take you to people and places in battleground states that will determine the balance of power in this country. Today, we're in Maine, where immigration enforcement here is playing out in ways that echo other places in the country.
25: They're still disappearing a person a day.
17: A person a day?
25: Yeah. Yep.
17: At least that's how it feels to Amy Smith, the founder of Healthy Homeworks, describing the ICE presence in her neighborhood of Lewiston, north of Portland, with a large immigrant community. We meet her at her office, where she pulls out a map.
25: This is our map for the work that we do.
17: Okay.
25: Which is basically we do.
17: She describes her work making homeownership attainable for residents here.
25: It's the intersection of the three poorest census tracts in the state. Heavy concentration of immigrants, highest concentration of children under five, very high lead poisoning levels.
17: Smith has lived in this former mill town for years. Today, she says the fear running through her city has never been so palpable, and that's most visible at a nearby daycare. These days, the daycare's curtains are always drawn. Inside, babies and toddlers are taking naps, giving us a chance to talk to staff.
5: Nice to meet you, Layla.
17: 19-year-old H helps run this daycare with her mom. They're asylum seekers from Angola. They ask us to use only their first initials because of how afraid they are of drawing ICE's attention. H says she's anxious every second she's outside the house.
5: You walk fast. You don't walk alone. And if there's a car following or you think it's following, that's when you start to panic.
17: Because it seems quiet outside.
5: It looks quiet because when it started, they started taking people out loud. It was a big mess. Mm-hmm. So they pretended like they stopped. If you're isolated, that's where they're going to take you.
17: Before the ICE surge started in January, the daycare had 32 kids. The parents are mostly immigrants. They got scared. They stopped coming. The daycare also shut down for a few weeks. But then many immigrants had to reemerge.
5: Because we have to work. We have bills. So now we go out, but you have to be alert.
17: Today, only 12 of the kids are back in their care. H and her mom say their family has done everything right. Sought asylum, followed the rules, but one of H's siblings was detained by ICE. How many people do you both know that have been detained?
5: Too many to count.
17: By July, there was a 161% jump of arrests by ICE of people with no criminal records in Maine. That's compared to all of last year. Maine Public analyzed federal data the Deportation Data Project obtained. I ask H and her mom if they feel support from their neighbors. They say yes, from some who've brought them food, taken out their trash, helped with rent, but not everyone supports them. And I heard that in Lewiston and beyond. A woman screaming as she passes the front door of this daycare.
6: And this is daycare. And the people that run this daycare, go kill them.
17: Another yelling out the window at an anti-ICE protest encampment in another city.
7: I see a silence.
8: ICE, baby!
7: Okay, you just heard somebody yelling out their window, ICE, baby, at these protesters.
17: Lewiston business owner Matthew Terry, who says ICE has made things better.
9: ICE made it known that they were coming to Lewiston, and the shootings stopped. Nothing, not a peep, nothing.
17: We head back toward Amy Smith's office, the Lewiston resident who's been helping her neighbors afford homes.
25: It just makes me so sad because the people who are here are working so hard to build a good life. And 3 years ago, they were thriving. And now they're not. These are not the worst of the worst. I don't know of anybody in Lewiston who's been apprehended who is actually a criminal.
17: The way ICE acts with what she sees as casual cruelty and the way that attitude is encouraged between neighbors, that's shaping Amy Smith's vote this year. She says she voted for the Senate Republican incumbent Susan Collins once, some 20 years ago.
25: But since then, have not been a supporter. I think for me, the biggest thing is to make sure that our federal government actually works for us. And that the money stops flowing to these ridiculous vanity projects. And there's no reason that we are at war right now. And so the short-sightedness and the rhetoric and the activities and the cuts, it's just disgusting.
17: But she's not only angry at the Republican Party and the president.
25: I completely blame the Democratic Party for Trump being in office again. The minute Biden got elected the first time, they had to figure out who was next. And they just didn't. They just didn't do it.
17: So she says she's watching her neighbors struggle, and she spends every day trying to protect them.
25: So it's really exhausting to be actually doing the hard work, right, for your neighbors, and watching people of privilege take pot shots all day, every day, without any actual facts.
17: Smith doesn't want what happened this summer in another city in Maine, Biddeford, to happen ever again, when ICE shot and killed a 25-year-old Colombian immigrant and father named Joan Sebastian Duran Guerrero during an attempted traffic stop on his way to work. The Department of Homeland Security told NPR that they never said he was the target of ICE agents that day. He leaves behind a 3-year-old daughter, Dulce, and his wife, Carolina Rojas Alvarez. I spoke with her recently at her lawyer's office. What has life been like since that day?
8: Muy difícil.
11: Very difficult. Now I have to face everything alone. And it's even more painful to hear my little girl scream his name, saying, "Papa, where are you?" That's the most painful thing I've had to experience ever since his death, and that I can't bring him back to her.
17: Rojas Alvarez says she wants the man who killed her husband to be held accountable. You have a 3-year-old daughter. I mean, what are you going to do now? What is your plan? Are you going to stay in Maine?
8: Por el momento, sí, mientras.
11: I will while the investigation is ongoing, but not in the future. In other words, she's not going to study or make a life here.
17: The Trump administration's immigration enforcement has divided and galvanized voters in this country. For some, the heavy-handed approach is exactly what they want in immigration. For others, the months of detentions, deportations, and killings are a sign of just how much the country has strayed from its professed values. Those sentiments will go with them into the ballot box. This is NPR News.
12: President Trump wants his name on everything from battleships to airports. Historically, it's pretty rare for presidents to stamp their identities on public assets, but there are exceptions.

0: and I'm Dave Mattingly. This year's Nobel Prize in Physics is being awarded to Francis Hallsen for his work to discover tiny subatomic high-energy particles from space known as neutrinos. The 82-year-old scientist is originally from Belgium and is affiliated with the University of Wisconsin-Madison. He's being honored for his work with the Ice Cube Neutrino Observatory at the South Pole. The U.S. Supreme Court's new term is underway. NPR's Nina Totenberg says court observers continue speculating on whether Justice Samuel Alito plans to retire.
1: Well, there's been some pressure from fellow conservatives who want him to retire so a younger conservative can take his place while Republicans still control the White House and Congress. But he told CBS News that while he did think about stepping down this year, he decided against it.
2: I could still make a valuable contribution. It's hard to give up the opportunity to do something that I think will be good for the Constitution and good for the country as long as I'm able to do it.
0: That's NPR's Nina Totenberg reporting. Alito joined the Supreme Court in 2006 after being nominated by President George W. Bush. President Trump has approved the use of a firing squad for the former U.S. Army major convicted of killing 13 people at Fort Hood, Texas in 2009. This is NPR News.
3: Hi, from News 88.7 in Houston, I'm Matt Harab. Police have detained a man in connection with the murders of two people in North Houston that is likely tied to domestic violence. Authorities have not released the name of the suspect, but HPD Captain Ryan Watson says they were looking for the former boyfriend of one of the victims.
4: Domestic violence is driving violent crime right now, and we want everybody in Houston to know there are options, there are solutions, and it does not need to end in violence.
3: The two victims were inside a home on Lindale when someone opened fire multiple times at the house. The Houston Area Women's Center is hosting a candlelight vigil tonight at the Montrose Center as part of Domestic Violence Awareness Month. A federal judge has denied Texas Attorney General Ken Paxton's effort to shutter Harris County's misdemeanor bail reform. Our Sarah Gruno says that ruling came down after a year of arguments.
5: In a 40-page opinion on Monday, United States District Judge Lee Rosenthal ruled that the Attorney General's office exceeded the amount of time it normally has to make certain arguments in the case, therefore making their legal challenge moot. The AG's office wanted the lawsuit to be moved from federal court to state court, but Rosenthal also denied that request. Arguments in the case were held last month. The consent decree stems from a 2016 class action lawsuit that argued Houston area defendants charged with low-level crimes were penalized for being unable to afford cash bail. The case found violations of the defendants' constitutional rights. I'm Sarah Gruno, News 88.7.
3: 400 new directional signs were installed around Galveston to help tourists navigate the island and improve traffic flow. But some island residents are not satisfied with the placement of a few signs along Seawall Boulevard, saying they're inconvenient for runners and bikers. Galveston Park Board's Caitlin Karn says they've notified the design firm about the concerns.
6: There is still a punch list and a final inspection that will happen, and we have added the seawall signs to that punch list.
3: Karn says she's been assured the signs along the seawall meet all safety requirements. And a tropical storm or more is likely going to form in the Gulf. The National Weather Service is giving a spot in the southern waters close to Mexico about an 80% chance of development. The National Weather Service, though, is not expecting this to impact Houston. Stay here. We'll have more on that coming up at 6 o'clock on News 88.7. I'm Matt Harab, News 88.7.
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8: It's Morning Edition from NPR News. I'm Leila Fadel in Portland, Maine, hosting from Maine Public.
9: And I'm Martinez in Culver City, California. A new era in Hollywood is about to begin.
8: The deal to consolidate Paramount, Skydance, and Warner Brothers Discovery is expected to close today. The $111 billion merger faced public protests, but ultimately passed legal and regulatory challenges in the U.S. and in Europe.
9: NPR's Manolita El Barco joins us now from Los Angeles.

0: Listen, Manalita, it is going to be one big, massive company. Who's in charge? What's in this company?
1: Yeah, so David Ellison will control this new media empire with help from his billionaire father, Larry Ellison, and investors from the Middle East. Their company, Skydance, combines two legendary film studios, both more than 100 years old, Paramount Pictures and Warner Brothers Pictures. Ellison also gets their streaming services like Paramount Plus and HBO Max. He gets MTV, Comedy Central, the Food Network, and two huge news outlets, CNN and CBS News. Ellison has defended the merger from critics worried about him having too much power over the media. This is Ellison on CNBC in March after outbidding Netflix.
2: This deal is basically, you know, it's pro-competitive, it's pro-consumer, it's good for the overall creative economy. We now have a library of 15,000 films, everything from Harry Potter to the DC Universe, Mission Impossible, Top Gun, The Godfather under one roof.
1: And that's not to mention popular TV shows the companies distribute, like Ted Lasso, The Daily Show, the Star Trek franchise, and all those Looney Tunes cartoons.
0: Now, when companies merge like this, sometimes changes occur, Manalita. What are some of those changes expected with this new company?
1: Yeah, well, Ellison already announced his co-CEO will be Enon Kreiz, the former head of Mattel. But Michael DeLuca and Pamela Abdi, the duo that headed Warner Brothers Pictures, are now out of the picture. Just last year at the Oscars, they celebrated their films Sinners and One Battle After Another. You know, the Writers Guild of America and 12 state attorneys general tried unsuccessfully to block this merger. And as part of the settlement, Ellison agreed that the combined studios will make 30 films a year for the next few years. But critics remain skeptical of that.
0: What have you heard, though, about changes in the TV news networks? You mentioned CNN and CBS. So what have you heard about changes that maybe Skydance might make?
1: Well, there's been a lot of worry about what might happen to CNN with the Ellisons being allies to President Trump. I spoke to Jessica Gonzalez. She's the co-CEO of the nonprofit media advocacy organization Free Press. That's not to be confused with the media company Free Press, founded by Barry Weiss, the head of CBS News. Well, Gonzalez's group helped organize the Block the Merger Coalition.
3: We're concerned about the Ellisons corrupting CNN. We're concerned about what the Ellisons have already done since taking over Paramount and CBS. They are willing to use their money and power to censor the news, to tear down stories that they or the president don't like. We deserve better than billionaire oligarchs controlling our media system.
1: Now, to get the deal passed, Ellison promised to set up an independent oversight board to protect CNN from political interference. Skydance says the current head of CNN, Mark Thompson, will remain. Barry Weiss will continue to head CBS News.
0: Okay, so what about people that watch these films and TV shows that are going to be under this big umbrella and the people who work on all these projects?
1: Well, people against the deal predict that viewers could soon have to pay more for streaming services. And they could have fewer choices, and they say layoffs are inevitable. Ellison comes into this with a huge amount of debt, and for now, workers at both companies will be starting the day a bit unsure about their futures at Skydance.
0: That's NPR's Manalita Del Barco, who covers the media industry for us from Los Angeles. Manalita, thanks.
1: Thank you.
4: Russian authorities are telling people to stay calm after a worker at an infectious disease institute in Siberia died. The cause of the illness that killed her is unknown, and that death has led people to speculate about the outbreak of the plague or another very infectious disease. Joining us to talk about where things stand is NPR's Russia correspondent Charles Maines in Moscow. Good morning, Charles.
5: Morning, Lena.
4: So what do we know about what happened?
5: Well, so one thing that's never been disputed, last Tuesday, a 28-year-old female lab worker at an anti-plague research institute in Siberia's Irkutsk region fell ill and died 2 days later. The cause of her death is where things get murky. The head of Russia's consumer health watchdog, a body called Rospotrebnadzor, was dispatched immediately to the area. That's some 2,500 miles from Moscow, and quickly declared this young woman had died from pneumonia of an unknown origin. A follow-on investigation by the agency found no pathogens in this lab worker's body were linked to her work with infectious diseases, nor was there any evidence of other employees that had gotten sick. And so authorities declared the epidemiological environment in the Irkutsk region stable, a position that's been backed by the Kremlin, so kind of case closed.
4: Is that what people there think, case closed?
5: Well, that's the problem. You know, these reassuring statements aren't doing much to calm the public. They're seeing, I want to stress, unconfirmed reports by local media that several hospitals have been placed under quarantine. Why? Well, the reports spoke of concerns about the spread of the pneumonic plague, a potentially deadly airborne disease that is among the areas of study at this Siberian laboratory. And transparency with the Russian government has long been an issue here. So when people see additional measures like videos on social media showing health workers wanding temperature gauges over passengers as they arrive on flights from Irkutsk to Moscow, you know, it sets off alarm bells, particularly after the experience of the COVID pandemic.
4: And what can you tell us about the institute itself where the lab technician who died was working?
5: Well, for one, it's got a really long name, the Irkutsk Anti-Plague Research Institute of Siberia and the Far East. The institute itself dates back to the Stalinist period. It was founded by the Soviets in the 1930s to monitor strains of dangerous pathogens like anthrax, cholera, and the plague, the latter of which has rolled across Siberia through the millennia. But the Institute's work has also been preventative. I mean, it's even partnered with specialists from the U.S., Europe, and China in recent years. So there's nothing here to suggest, at least based on its history, that this is some kind of military biolab or anything of that nature. But again, that hasn't stopped people from speculating.
4: What has the U.S. government said?
5: Well, President Trump has offered to help Russia with any containment efforts if need be. And Secretary of State Marco Rubio struck a similar tone, saying basically, let's wait and see. Oh, I'm sorry, we're missing the clip, but basically Rubio said we're watching and monitoring this closely and there's no cause for alarm, but they're going to keep an eye on it. And just one final point, Layla, if by some chance this is the plague, it's worth keeping in mind this is not an unknown pathogen like we saw with COVID-19. In fact, just the opposite. Despite the plague's history and reputation for death, it killed half of Europe in the Middle Ages, after all. You know, the plague can be treated quite effectively today through containment measures and antibiotics if provided in time.
4: That's NPR's Charles Maines in Moscow. Thank you, Charles.
5: Thank you.
4: This is NPR News.
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7: Cole Freeway headed in around Griggs. Reports of an accident near the loop. Looking for that one. Upper 80s for the high today, sunshine, low 70s for the low tonight, maybe 90. Wednesday, sunshine continues. Thursday, Friday, going to be in the upper 80s. Humidity 66%, very nice. Winds out of the northeast at 10, 77 degrees. Morning edition.
8: Good morning, I'm Clitia Sala at the BBC. Student demonstrations are underway in France to demand more investment in high schools. Protests started in Paris last month, spreading nationwide. Nicolas Anoto is from a French teachers' union.
9: We are standing with protesters because what they are demanding is exactly what we are negotiating with the government since months. We are demanding more teachers, we are demanding more funding for school renovations, and the government has to listen what young people is demanding because for them it's the first opportunity of commitment.
8: The Prime Minister of Bulgaria has said that two merchant ships in the Black Sea were hit by drone strikes on Tuesday, without confirming who was behind the attacks. But Russia has been carrying out increasingly similar attacks in the Western Black Sea as part of its war against Ukraine. A climate delegation, including the Australian Prime Minister Anthony Albanese, is visiting the tiny Pacific island of Tuvalu ahead of next month's COP31. The country is particularly vulnerable to rising sea levels caused by global warming. Linda Tambuya is Fiji's Environment Minister.
10: Our towns and our villages are relocating. The threat of climate change is not a distant threat. It is what we are living right now. There's a sense of loss there for our people. Of course, if they move from coastal areas up into the hills, there's a loss of the access to their livelihoods.
8: I'm Clitia Sala at the BBC in London.
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13: Today, two talks. The University of Houston presents this series about the machines that make our civilization run and the people whose ingenuity created them. UC Berkeley, academic year 1956 and 7. I went to two special lectures, one by Martin Luther King Jr., one by Tom Mboya, each roughly my age, each about to change human history, and neither would reach the age of 40. You might be unfamiliar with Mboya, so a word about him. His African country, Kenya, was a British colony, and Kenyans chafed at British rule. Now just 23 years old, Mboya was already a deft political figure, founder of the Kenya Local Government Workers Union, and about when I heard him speak, he was elected to Kenya's Legislative Council. Trade unions were his main base in his work toward Kenyan independence. I won't try to describe his tortuous path to creating, then sustaining Kenyan independence, but he worked tirelessly. Then he was assassinated a scant 15 months after King had also been murdered. Kenya then honored him as having been a key architect of its independence. No need to recount King's history here. It's woven into the very fabric of our American story. But now I'd heard each as they set out on their journeys toward human freedom. And each had touched me deeply. I remember pressing to the front to shake Mboya's hand, and now I regret that I didn't join the crowd crush surrounding King. So, did they ever cross paths? They did indeed. When Mboya visited America, King greeted him at the Atlanta airport, then off to speak at an African freedom dinner there. Mboya pursued another goal here. He'd helped to organize an airlift of 81 Kenyan students to American universities. Then he continued the work. The next year, off to Hyannisport to ask then-Senator John F. Kennedy for help. Kennedy contributed $100,000 to support it, so it was now the Kennedy Airlift, and King was one of its supporters. By the way, Barack Obama's father was one student in that initial airlift. So I had heard two talks, each cutting to my core. Two young men, Mboya just 2 days older than me, King just over a year. King telling me, that if his mission was not to free whites as well as blacks from their entanglement in a corrupt system, then he'd fail. And Mboya, for years thereafter, I'd looked to possible teaching at Kenya's Royal Technical College of East Africa. That never came to pass, but his intensity, his conviction, and his downright goodness were that contagious. The decades have blinked by since then. A free Kenya today, here we still beat back those remnants of racial inequity that have survived Martin Luther King Jr. But for me, so much dramatic change remains encapsulated in two remarkable talks. I'm John Leinhard at the University of Houston, where we're interested in the way inventive minds work.
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14: When parents are deported, what happens to their kids who remain in the U.S.? The author of a new report exploring that issue, more common than many might imagine. Also, ever get so stressed you want to scream? Now a place for Texans to vent. We'll hear the where, why, and how, and a new encyclopedia that may or may not help settle some long, smoldering arguments over barbecue. Those stories and a whole lot more on the next Texas Stand.
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0: This is the test of the Texas Emergency Alert System. In the event of an emergency, this system would bring you important information. This test is now concluded.
1: At Schwab.com. From Marketplace in Washington, I'm Kimberly Adams. More Americans than ever are questioning the value of higher education. A new survey from Gallup finds that just 31% of adults in the U.S. think a college education is very important. That's the lowest since Gallup first asked that question nearly 50 years ago. Marketplace's Stephanie Hughes looks at what's going on.
2: In the cauldron of ingredients that's led to this loss of trust in higher education, the cost of college is key. So are the loans people take out to cover that cost.
3: Everybody knows somebody who's drowning in debt.
2: Josh Weiner leads the Aspen Institute's College Excellence Program.
3: That difficulty repaying debt is shaping how people feel about the whole system.
2: Another ingredient, says Weiner, many recent college grads have struggled to find work, and their stories resonate with would-be students. Also, says Catherine Hill with the education nonprofit Ithaca SNR, higher ed hasn't worked out for a lot of people. There are more than 43 million adults in the U.S. who started college, may have taken on some debt, but never got a degree.
4: Those people haven't experienced the benefits of going on to higher education, and in many cases, it's probably made them worse off.
2: Top that off with a heavy dollop of worry about what AI is going to do to the labor market, and you end up with the current stew of uncertainty. That's tough for colleges, which are also seeing fewer international students and a dwindling number of young people.
4: I think schools are going to be very challenged in terms of net tuition revenue.
2: Hill says one potential source of new students are the old ones, those millions of people who started college but never finished. I'm Stephanie Hughes for Marketplace.
1: Let's do the numbers. The FTSE in London is up 0.5%. Dow, S&P, and NASDAQ futures are up in the 0.3% to 0.4% range, with the Dow future up 222 points. The 10-year Treasury yield is down at 5.27%.
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1: More than 2 million young people between the ages of 19 and 24 could lose Medicaid coverage in the next couple of years as new work requirements and more frequent eligibility checks phase in, according to a new report from the Urban Institute. This is in the 40 Medicaid expansion states, plus Washington, D.C., where low-income adults who don't have kids or a disability are currently able to get free or low-cost health coverage through the government. And it's despite the fact that nearly 90% of young adults should still be eligible to keep their insurance under the new rules. Marketplace's Samantha Fields has more.
6: A lot is changing soon for many people on Medicaid. In most states, starting January 1st, to keep their insurance, low-income adults will have to prove they're working or volunteering at least 80 hours a month, that they're in school at least half-time, or that they should be exempt from those requirements because they're a caregiver or too sick to work. And they'll have to submit that proof every 6 months, twice as often as they do now.
7: Just by virtue of people having to do more paperwork, you see these dramatic estimates of the number of people who will lose their coverage.
6: Leo Cuello at Georgetown Center for Children and Families says the risk is particularly high for young people.
7: First of all, they're more likely to have gig economy work, informal work arrangements.
6: Gig work tends to be hard for states to verify automatically, which means more paperwork more often.
7: They're more likely to be in school, which means that if a state doesn't have a good system for doing automatic data matches for school, again, they're going to have to do a lot of reporting to show that they're in school.
6: And many people in their late teens or early 20s are just new to all the admin required to get and keep insurance. Betsy Cliff at the University of Chicago says when you're that age, it's also common to move around a lot.
8: Because you haven't settled into a job or a place to live.
6: And she says that can be a barrier to keeping health coverage.
8: It's much easier to stay enrolled in Medicaid if your life is more stable. So if you keep the same address, if you keep the same income, if you keep the same phone number.
6: If you don't, you could miss the phone call or the letter telling you it's time to recertify. Jennifer Haley at the Urban Institute says all of this could lead to 2.3 million young adults losing Medicaid over the next couple of years.
9: Coverage is projected to fall among young adults in every state that has adopted the ACA Medicaid expansion.
6: How much it'll fall could vary a lot by state, according to Jennifer Tolbert at the health policy nonprofit KFF.
10: States do have options and can adopt policies that will help to mitigate any potential coverage losses.
6: One option they have, at least next year, that could make a big difference, she says, is to let people submit a letter saying, I drive 20 hours a week for Uber as proof of employment, instead of requiring official pay stubs. Nikita Singaretti at Fortuna Health says even better would be making it so that as many people as possible don't even have to submit paperwork every 6 months.
11: The number one thing is using data to automatically get people through the renewal process.
6: If a state can verify someone's employment or student status through a database, they'll just stay enrolled.
11: Number two is, of course, education, but education with navigation partners. So actually people, actually navigators that could guide people through the process.
6: And Leo Cuello at Georgetown says states need to make a point of getting the word out in places young people are likely to see it.
7: That means doing outreach campaigns that are not just, you know, in the newspaper, but also showing up on, you know, TikTok streams.
6: And he says it means giving people options for submitting whatever proof they need to submit.
7: So, for example, do I have to get a physical copy of my medical record, put it in an envelope, and mail it in?
6: Or can I take a screenshot of my record and text it in? The easier states can make it, Cuello says, the more likely young people are to keep their insurance. I'm Samantha Fields for Marketplace.
1: Our producers are Emma Condon, Tamara Fagan, and Ariana Rosas. Our senior producer is Alex Schroeder. Our supervising senior producer is Meredith Gerritsen-Morby. In Washington, I'm Kimberly Adams with the Marketplace Morning Report. 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
12: 5:59, it's News 88.7. I'm Jared Carroll. Good morning. Crews wrapping up an accident. Gulf Freeway headed in around Griggs. Seeing tap on the brakes in that area.
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12: Sunshine upper 80s for the high today. Winds 5 to 10 miles an hour. It's about where we are now, 10 miles an hour out of the northeast. Low 70s tonight, 90 tomorrow, and then 89 for Thursday, Friday. The sunshine continues. Right now, we're sitting 77 Galveston. 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A service of the University of Houston. Glad you're here. Morning edition, 6 o'clock.
14: Good morning. Election Day is in 4 weeks. Democrats are up in the polls now, and Republicans are redirecting money to defend a Senate seat in Kansas. Can Democrats take back the House and Senate? It's Morning Edition from NPR News.
12: The Houston Police Department's site release policy has been used over the last year. That's coming up local news at 6:04.
14: Democrats' chances get a lot better if they win in Maine. I'm E. Martinez.
15: And I'm Layla Faldin reporting from Maine, where people on the border are caught in the middle of a trade war with Canada, and the cost to heat their homes has never been higher. Voters across the state say they feel forgotten, underrepresented, but many don't want to change who represents them. And Michelle Indigo-Cello is reimagining some classic duets like Islands in the Stream with Chaka Khan. It's Tuesday, October 6th. On this day in 2010, Instagram launched. The news is next.
16: Live from NPR News in Washington, I'm Korva Coleman. Forces in Yemen that are backed by Saudi Arabia say they've recaptured a port city from Houthi rebels. But this comes as Houthi rebels based in Yemen aren't firing into Saudi Arabia. They claim they have hit Saudi oil sites over the past few days. The Saudi government has not confirmed this. NPR's Aya Batraoui says Saudi Arabia is now getting help.
17: To defend against these attacks, Saudi Arabia is getting some support from Britain and France. Yesterday, top ministers from Pakistan and Turkey also met in Saudi Arabia, and they confirmed that they're providing rapid military support now to the kingdom as part of the Mecca Agreement. That's the new defense pact that was signed by the three countries over the summer. And this pact really stems from President Trump's reluctance to get directly involved in another war in the Gulf. The U.S. has not agreed to Saudi Arabia's request for refueling support, but it is sharing intel on the Houthis.
16: NPR's Aya Batraoui reporting. The White House did not allow reporters from the media organization Politico to fly on Air Force One yesterday. That was for President Trump's trip to Nebraska. Politico and President Trump are in active litigation over the news outlet's right to cover him. NPR's Juliana Kim reports.
18: A Politico spokesperson confirmed to NPR that the publication was excluded from Monday's press pool, which refers to a group of reporters traveling with the president. Politico, along with CNN and MS Now, was barred from the White House last month before they filed a lawsuit and a judge ordered the Trump administration to temporarily restore access. The outlets accused Trump of retaliating because of what he says is unfavorable coverage of him. In a statement, the White House said traveling with the president on Air Force One is a privilege, not a right. The next hearing on the case is scheduled for Thursday. Juliana Kim, NPR News.
16: President Trump will visit a port just outside Baltimore, Maryland today. He's scheduled to speak at an event hosted by defense contractor Anduril Industries. The port is very close to where the Key Bridge collapsed in March 2024. It had been hit by a container ship leaving Baltimore. Six workers were killed. The Nobel Prize in Physics has gone to a researcher who led an effort to build a giant particle detector in Antarctica. NPR's Jeff Brumfield has more on what it found.
19: Francis Halsin has spent his career chasing ghostly particles known as neutrinos. Neutrinos rarely interact with regular matter, but when they do, they create a tiny flash of light. Halsin at the University of Wisconsin-Madison developed a plan to place detectors in a cubic kilometer of ice in Antarctica. At the time, it seemed like a long shot.
20: No really respectable conservative physicist would have joined me, but many talented people did.
19: The detector, called Ice Cube, won the prize for finding high-energy neutrinos from deep space. Jeff Brumfield, NPR News.
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21: Live from News 88.7 in Houston, I'm Matt Harab. Local authorities are expressing relief after a four-month-old boy was safely rescued after a man took the child and his mother's vehicle during a disturbance between the two adults. Authorities believe the man and woman were familiar with one another, although it's unclear exactly what their relationship is. Police say that the man pulled a pistol out and threatened the woman before taking the vehicle and the child. Authorities say automatic license plate reader technology helped track down the suspect and bring them to a home off Highway 288 in South Harris County. A SWAT team safely rescued the child and were able to bring the man into custody after he initially resisted. Both the Harris County Sheriff's Office and the Houston Police Department assisted during the incident. Meanwhile, the Houston Police Department is using its cite and release program less often. Since 2020, officers have had the option of issuing citations for certain misdemeanor crimes instead of arresting people. Our Dominic Anthony Walsh, though, reports the number of cite and release cases has decreased dramatically.
22: The cite and release program began with an executive order from former Mayor Sylvester Turner. It covered nine misdemeanor offenses, like criminal mischief and shoplifting. It was most commonly used for theft, with 173 cases in the first year. But according to data obtained by Houston Public Media, the number of cite and release theft cases has declined by nearly 96% to just seven this year, while the number of arrests has increased. Still, Police Chief Noe Diaz says he supports the program and hopes to expand it.
23: When we can release, I think it's the appropriate thing to do.
22: Diaz says he's working to streamline the program. I'm Dominic Anthony Walsh, News 88.7.
21: Mayor John Whitmire's administration has withdrawn an application for $150 million in funding from the U.S. Department of Justice after secretly submitting it without the city council's approval. The grant drew scrutiny over the past month because of guidelines requiring local programs to align with immigration law enforcement. Whitmire said his office submitted the application without city council approval in order to meet a deadline, and he instructed his staff to withdraw from the process. A Houston area doctor has been arrested after being indicted in connection to a more than $20 million scheme related to fraudulent COVID-19 Medicare claims. Dr. Joseph Montes had a court hearing yesterday. He faces three federal charges: conspiracy to defraud the country, wire fraud, and engaging in a transaction involving property derived from unlawful activity. FBI Houston did not specify any details on the case. The National Weather Service says there's an 80% shot that a storm brewing in the Gulf develops into a tropical system. Having said that, Houston will likely be spared. Here's Janice Maldonado with the National Weather Service. I spoke with her moments ago.
0: No significant impacts are expected across Southeast Texas at this time. However, for the marine waters, we are keeping an eye on because we're expecting increasing winds and seas possible all across the upper Texas coast.
21: We'll keep you updated should that forecast change. I'm Matt Harab, News 88.7.
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14: It's Morning Edition from NPR News. Ami Martinez in Culver City, California.
15: And I'm Leila Fadel in Portland, Maine, hosting at Maine Public. Election Day is 4 weeks from today.
14: And a series of new polls are showing Democrats with a decided advantage in the midterms, but that's not the whole story. In a few minutes, we'll speak with Devin Barber, who leads the Democratic Senatorial Campaign Committee. We begin with the news.
15: To help with that, who better than NPR senior political editor and correspondent Domenico Montanaro. Good morning, Domenico.
4: Good morning, Leila.
15: Okay, so lots of polls flying around, and all of them seem to show Democrats doing well with voters. Just how confident should Democrats be?
4: Right. Well, polls are only one factor in midterms. You have to consider history, the national environment, the political structure, money, and polling. And sometimes they're all related. And most of those right now are favoring Democrats. And remember, though, polls aren't predictive. They tell us what's happening now, or rather during the dates when they were conducted with that particular sample and that polling outfit's way of weighting. You know, people still have to vote. These aren't prediction markets. And the prediction markets are really just trying to read the polls, where the money's heading and what the news narratives are. But what is clear, though, is that the needle has moved in Democrats' direction over the last several months, especially in the Senate. And that's about all that really should be taken away right now, big picture.
15: So you say the needle has moved in Democrats' direction. What does that mean for the campaign and what might happen?
4: Yeah, I mean, no crystal ball here, but we can come up with some informed reasons for what might happen. First, we've seen the most movement in the Senate with lots of races moving in Democrats' direction, and that's because of what look to be tight races in red states. So the Senate is within reach now for Democrats, which I can hardly believe I'm even saying that because it was highly unlikely at the beginning of this cycle. But it's not so far afield to say that Democrats are the clear favorites to win the House.
15: Okay, why is that?
4: Well, I mean, you start with history and the national mood. In 18 of the 20 midterm elections since World War II, the president's party has lost House seats on average about 26 seats. And it's even worse when the president is unpopular, as President Trump is now. I mean, just a 37% approval rating, tied for the worst pre-midterm approval rating in the last half century with George W. Bush back in 2006. Back then, Democrats won the House and the Senate. Think about how people feel right now about the economy and the war in Iran. Those are both intertwined, as we know. And then think about how narrow House Republicans' majority is. It's only a few seats in the House. Democrats only need things to tip slightly in their direction for them to win. And the national mood certainly stacked against President Trump and the Republican Party. So Democrats have a clear advantage in the House, but there are some question marks about really how big those gains could be.
15: Why the question marks?
4: Well, I mean, there are a few things. The Democratic Party is unpopular. Now, that might matter less in a midterm, given that those are low turnout affairs. Usually the most fired up are the ones who turn out to vote. And anger is a real motivator. The intensity of opposition against Trump is just super high right now. The percentage of people in our last NPR PBS News Marist poll who said they strongly disapprove of the job the president is doing is 53%. That's the highest it's ever been. But the unpopularity of the party could still dampen enthusiasm for some of those voters who should lean in Democrats' direction. More importantly, for why these gains might be limited is the structure. I mean, 25 of the 31 seats that Democrats are targeting are in places that Trump won in 2024. And as we know, in this hyper-partisan era, it's just hard to go into places like that and win in big numbers. You know, plus, Republicans were already somewhat insulated because of a landscape that favored them because of not just recent redistricting, but decades of it. That said, things do tend to tip in one direction in the end and midterms.
15: And what about the Senate? Lots of polling has come out showing Democrats competitive or leading in some pretty surprising places like Texas, Alaska, even Kansas.
4: Yeah, I mean, no doubt about it. I mean, Republicans are moving money out of a purple state like North Carolina and into red states like Kansas when they've already been spending a ton in Texas. And that's not what Republicans thought they'd be having to spend money on at the beginning of this election cycle. So Democrats have a shot now at winning the Senate, but they have to win in lots of places that they haven't had a long history of success in. You know, does that mean that that's what's going to happen? No, but if you talk to operatives in both parties, Democrats certainly have the wind at their backs right now, it seems.
15: NPR senior political editor and correspondent Domenico Montanaro. Thank you, Domenico.
4: You got it.
2: Let's hear from someone who's working to elect Democrats in these midterms. Devin Barber is executive director of the Democratic Senatorial Campaign Committee, and she's on the line with us. Devin, we just heard from Domenico Montanaro that the super PAC affiliated with Senate Republicans is moving money into usually unfamiliar territory such as Kansas. Why do you think that is?
5: Well, look, I think it helps to remember where we started to understand where we are today. You know, we started the cycle with Republicans incredibly bullish about keeping or even expanding their majority to 55 seats. And over the course of the cycle, what we've seen is the combination of, you know, a backlash against this party in power, you know, the strong issue set that's working across our battleground, and most importantly, you know, really strong candidates who we know can overperform in their states, and formidable campaigns have really pushed the Senate battleground deeper and deeper into Republican territory. And now, you know, we're sitting here with, you know, six clear offensive opportunities on the Senate battleground, and states like Kansas even moving into the battleground where maybe they were more expansion opportunities just a few weeks ago.
2: Is that where you see the best opportunity for Democrats in states that are previously considered Republican strongholds?
5: Well, look, we have multiple paths at this point to potentially take back the Senate. So from states like North Carolina, Maine, Ohio, Alaska, Iowa, and Texas, you know, we have clear opportunities to pick up those seats and, you know, get back the Senate majority. And then we have states like Kansas who even just in the past few weeks are now moving into that battleground territory where Democrats could potentially have a shot to win.
2: Now, one fly in the ointment possibly, as we just heard from Domenico, the Democratic Party as a whole has a popularity problem. So I'm wondering how you encourage Democratic voters to turn out for your candidates and not just stay at home.
5: Well, you know, we had a theory at the beginning of the cycle that in a Trump midterm, the electorate would look a little more favorable for Democrats in general, and that our turnout would be strong. Republicans might struggle with turnout without Trump on the ballot, and that swing voters might be more up for grabs for us. And we've seen that play out over the course of special elections and off-year elections last year. We saw it play out in reality. And then, of course, when you look at each of the individual races, these are ultimately candidate versus candidate battles. And on the Democratic side, we have candidates who are really in touch with the voters they're seeking to represent, who are really speaking to the concerns voters have this cycle. And we see opponents on the Republican side who are out of touch and who are in many cases part of the problem in Washington right now and the backlash we're seeing that voters are reacting to.
2: Thing is, though, Democrats are being outspent. There is a cash gap between Democrats and Republicans. How do you think that's playing out?
5: Well, you know, it's a challenge for us in this final stretch. I think we have an advantage on candidate quality. We have an advantage on on messaging. We have an advantage on, you know, voter enthusiasm. But one thing Republicans have is more money, and you're seeing them run that play in the final stretch. Our candidates and our campaigns are doing the best they can to stay competitive. And of course, you know, if anyone wants to get involved, feel free to visit dscc.org and help us, you know, cobble together the money to support our candidates and help them in the final stretch.
2: One thing, Devin, because when polls show that your candidate is leading or has a shot, where maybe they didn't have before, they sound great, right? I mean, it just sounds like everything's wonderful. But I'm thinking about South Carolina Senate race in 2020. That's where polls showed a tight race. But the Democratic candidate, Jamie Harrison, wound up losing by 10 points to the incumbent, Lindsey Graham. So is there a risk that Democrats might be putting too much stake in polling today?
5: Well, look, I think what polls show us is a trend line. And we use polling as one tool out of many in our toolbox to assess and analyze these races day to day. And then I think the polls are showing us across the battleground a very clear trend, which is that the battleground is moving deeper into Republican territory. Democrats have some enthusiasm at our backs. Republicans should be worried. So I think we use polling less as a tool to perfectly predict any particular race and more as a trend to see kind of what are voters thinking. And how is the battleground shaping up over the whole country?
2: Devin Barber is executive director of the Democratic Senatorial Campaign Committee. Devin, thanks.
5: Thanks.
15: The government of Taiwan is opening a new economic and cultural office in Phoenix. The move follows a $100 billion investment push by Taiwanese tech giant TSMC there. But as KJZZ's Greg Hani reports, China is warning Arizona political leaders against getting too friendly.
8: Three, two, one.
9: Taiwan's foreign minister Lin Xiaolong joined Governor Kitty Hobbs, a Democrat, at an opening ceremony for the office. Andy Biggs, the Republican challenging her re-election, appeared as well. Hobbs says the office will help facilitate growing business deals between the island and Arizona.
10: A dedicated one-stop entity to assist businesses of all sizes as they invest and scale here.
9: In just the last 3 years, annual trade between Taiwan and Arizona jumped from $3 billion to over $21 billion. The office will also provide consular services to Taiwanese nationals in Arizona and New Mexico. But the new office here is angering the Chinese government, which claims Taiwan as its own. It sent multiple letters to Governor Hobbs protesting the office, asking the state to stop building political ties with Taiwan. One accuses the office of lending support to Taiwan's independence from China. Leaders here say manufacturing TSMC computer chips in the U.S. will keep America's economy independent if the current supply from Taiwan is disrupted. And Phoenix is very much celebrating its growing economic partnership with Taiwan.
23: Thank you to everyone at the ballpark tonight celebrating Taiwanese heritage.
9: At a recent Arizona Diamondbacks baseball game, the Cultural and Economic Office's director, Kevin Chiao, threw out the game's ceremonial first pitch.
23: A round of applause for Kevin Chiao.
9: Taiwanese trade executive Win Huang has lived in Phoenix since the 80s.
24: And then here comes TSMC. All of a sudden, I run to Taiwanese people all the time.
9: Taiwanese chipmaker TSMC employs about 3,500 people at its current Phoenix operations and plans to open a second factory by the middle of next year. For NPR News, I'm Greg Hawney in Phoenix.
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12: On News 88.7, good morning. I'm Jared Carroll, 619. Looking at a new wreck, fire crews on the scene. East X Freeway 69 headed in, loop 494, just a couple of right lanes open. That is it. Also over on the Gulf Freeway inbound, Belfort cleaning up an accident. Weather time, ABC 13 meteorologist Lee Loresca is with us. What's going on?
25: For your Tuesday, still fairly low humidity in the forecast. High temperature readings, though, will be on the warm side, upper 80s to low 90s. Those overnight lows dropping into the upper 60s to low 70s. Those temperatures return in the 90s Wednesday and Thursday with a slim chance of some wet weather returning on Friday. I'm ABC 13 meteorologist Alita Loresca for News 88.7.
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1: The University of Houston recently removed 133 courses from its core curriculum to comply with state law. While that's a lot, it's still a less dramatic change than at some other public universities in Texas. I'm Craig Cohen. We talk with University of Houston Chancellor Dr. Renu Couture about juggling state compliance and academic freedom on the next Houston Matters, Tuesday morning at 9 on News 88.7 and YouTube.
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2: 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I'm A. Martinez.
6: I'm Leila Faldin.
7: And I'm Michelle Martin. Think of some of the classic duets.
8: Golden Rain.
7: George Jones and Tammy Wynette. Donnie Hathaway and Roberta Flack.
8: I got you, baby.
7: Sonny and Cher. On her new album, Michelle Andeggio Cello and her band pay tribute to those pairings, and they've recruited an all-star cast to sing along. The album is called Synonym, and it starts with a cover of this one from 1987. George Michael and Aretha Franklin. I Knew You Were Waiting for Me. First, we'll hear the original, then Michelle Andeggio Cello's version with a wicked guest singer.
11: The first person we asked was Cynthia Erivo, and when she said yes, that just filled us with such hope and joy.

0: you pick the duet partner first, or did you pick the song first and then figure out which partner would sound best with that song?
1: We just started naming people, and sometimes that would inspire a song, and sometimes vice versa. But then some things were very serendipitous. I went to the Joni Mitchell show at the Hollywood Bowl, and so I met Brandi Carlile, and that sparked, like, I don't care what song it is, let's just figure out one.

0: since we just lost Dolly Parton. And there's a song that she had recorded with Kenny Rogers, Islands in the Stream.
1: Islands in the Stream, that is what we are.
0: And that's the song that you chose to do with Chaka Khan. So tell me about that. Like, how did that come about?
2: Oh, yeah. Just wanted to do something with an icon. She was like second on the list. So music sometimes can be perceived in this competitive way. And I was brought up in that kind of world. The jazz world is hard like that. And this recording for me is like, none of these people are my friends. So sometimes it's just a love letter to them in a way.

0: Okay, don't judge me for this.
1: I would never judge you.
0: One of my favorites.
1: Tell me, Guilty.
0: Which was made famous by Barbara Streisand and Barry Gibb. I don't know what it is. Like, every now and again, that song just pops into my head. And then here you come along with this song, which you performed with Ink, who is one of those, I think, hidden gems. Thank you. Exactly what I was going to say. A hidden gem.
1: Gold, baby. She's the best.

0: these duets don't necessarily match up with the original gender pairings. Tell me more about that. But was it, is it a kind of an homage to the fact that you can be out loud and proud now in a way that maybe wasn't always the case? Or what are your thoughts about that?
1: To be honest, it's just an afterthought. I'm glad it's not the forefront. It's just the beauty of these people that were was the reason I chose them. It should be the last thing you notice. Mm. I'm not sure if I connect with that word pride. Pride comes before the fall. Mm. Or loud and out. Mm-hmm. I'm really finding...
0: That's true. You were not a very loud performer. You have to lean in when we listen to you.
1: Yeah, I'm a really... modesty is... there's a beauty and a power to it.
0: When you cover a song, you're not like... You're never imitating the original song. You always bring something new to it. What's the process? Are you like just messing around? Do you already have it in your head? Or how did it work?
1: Oh, well, every song is a cover. Even if you wrote it, you can think of different ways to approach it. And I do think my time in D.C. playing go-go music really is part of my coding, or, you know, my source code. I love taking something and re-envisioning it. My father played for the Army Blues, which is a band that plays the inaugurations, or they play in the summertime at the Jefferson Memorial. They did a lot of big band arrangements, you know. I come from that as well. And so I just see the song as this blank canvas, but there's an outline there, but I can color it in any way I want to.
2: They say we're young. Won't find out until we grow.
1: That's what I'm hoping the listener gets from it. Like, just open to a re-envisioning. I think that's what's happening in the world today. We're having to re-envision a lot about the world. And I'm just trying to do it in this simple medium of music.
2: I got you, baby.
0: That is Michelle Andeghiocello. Her new album of duets is called Synonym. Thank you so much for talking with us.
1: Oh, thank you so much for your time. And thank you for listening, most of all. Very grateful.
3: I guess that's so. We don't have a pot. But at least I'm sure of all the things we've got.
4: 6:29, it's News 88.7. I'm Jared Carroll. Thanks for waking up with us. Looking at this accident live on camera, East Tex Freeway inbound 69, loop 494, just two right lanes open, that's it.
5: President Trump wants his name on everything from battleships to airports. Historically, it's pretty rare for presidents to stamp their identities on public assets, but there are exceptions.
6: The Hoover Dam is a great example.
7: One of America's seven modern civil engineering wonders.
5: I'm Elsa Chang. We take a look at that history on All Things Considered from NPR News.
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0: its eastern shore.
1: The diesel right now is our lifeline to our fall harvest. Everything we have runs on diesel.
0: AAA says diesel is averaging about $6.32 a gallon nationwide. It's roughly 21 cents below last month's all-time high. President Trump says he and his super PAC will begin paying for TV ads that have been taxpayer-funded up to now. NPR's Franco Ordonez says the ads have prompted pushback from Democrats.
2: President Trump announced the new plan amid ongoing backlash over the publicly funded spots running ahead of the midterms. Trump defended the ads via his social media page, arguing that it was standard practice and that he was promoting the USA and, quote, paying for them with USA money. But critics say the pro-Trump ads are blatantly partisan and use Republican talking points. Trump says that he and his political action committee are taking over payment of the ads. Franco Ordonez, NPR News.
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3: Live from News 88.7 in Houston, I'm Matt Hara. President Trump is coming to Texas tomorrow to rally support for Republican candidates, including congressional San Antonio candidate Carlos de la Cruz. De la Cruz is challenging Democrat Johnny Garcia in a newly redrawn district, which was designed to favor Republicans. Speaking on Texas Public Radio's The Source, Garcia said Trump's decision to campaign for his opponent shows Republican concerns.
4: I feel that with who's coming into town on Wednesday is a clear indication of how much they're scared of my campaign. They're desperate.
3: Congressional District 35 includes parts of Bexar County along with three other counties in central Texas. A shooting suspect remains on the loose after giving the Houston Police Department officers the slip this weekend. Our Tom Perumian has that story.
5: It began with gunshots at a delivery driver dropping off near the intersection of Presley and Chase Streets in North Houston late Sunday morning. Following the shooting, the suspect barricaded themselves inside a home, prompting a standoff with police. Police entered the home in the afternoon and found the suspect had fled. A perimeter was established, but the suspect was able to get through it and disappear into the night. A hunt for the suspect is underway. I'm Tom Perumian, News 88.7.
3: The Houston Texans are looking to regroup now after losing their fourth straight game to start the NFL season over the weekend to the Dallas Cowboys. Jeff Balke is a writer for the Houston Press. He told Houston Matters that the path forward now towards a playoff berth is a difficult one, given the scheduled upcoming opponent.
6: Doesn't mean they can't, but it's going to be really, really difficult going forward for them to do anything more than just maybe get themselves back to 500. But this does already feel a bit like a lost season for them.
3: Balke says that offensively, the team has not been able to run the ball consistently, and defensively, they've given up too many big plays. Houston will take on the Tennessee Titans, who also have not won a game in their next matchup. That'll be a 12 o'clock start on Sunday. Currently around 77 degrees here on the UH campus, and we are set up for a high close to 90 later today, and that's where we will be for most of the week. Highs hovering in the low 90s range, mostly sunny all week with no rain in the forecast until possibly Saturday. 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I'm Matt Harrop, News 88.7.
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8: This is Morning Edition from NPR News. I'm Amy Martinez in Culver City, California.
9: And I'm Leila Faldin in Portland, Maine, hosting from Maine Public. I've been crisscrossing Maine for the last several days talking to voters about the issues that will shape their decisions this midterm. That election is exactly 4 weeks away. So our show will be traveling through pivotal states every Tuesday, states that will decide the country's balance of power. Today, I kick that coverage off in Maine, which is really important for the Democrats. They'll have a hard time winning back the Senate without winning the seat Republican Susan Collins has held for nearly 30 years. To get a sense of their odds, I hit the road, traveling some 700 miles, talking to voters along the way.
10: Yeah, we just pulled into Jack.

0: In Maine, 17 miles from the Canada border. A lot of support for Susan Collins here, based on the signs in the front yards. It's a town of just about 700 people, but the town plays a huge role in an important industry, logging. Right off Main Street, past a church, we pull into Jamie Shelley's front lot.
1: Hi, nice to meet you all.
2: So nice to meet you, I'm Layla.
0: Shelley's worked in the logging industry for more than 30 years. He says business was actually growing for a long time, but a lot has changed for him in recent years.
1: 5 years ago, we had 6 to 8 people directly employed, plus subs and trucks. Now, there's me, my stepson, and a few sub trucks in the winter. This is my equipment shop here.
0: He walks us into his dark, cavernous garage, wood pellets stacked high.
1: I'm burning wood pellets for the winter to keep the place warm.
0: Why?
1: Because heating holds too expensive.
0: The U.S. war with Iran has sent crude oil prices soaring. And now, the cost of heating oil in Maine has hit a record high. Half the population depends on it to stay warm. But Shelley's troubles don't end there.
1: If you want to get in that truck, I'm going to give you guys a quick 5-minute tour.
0: We pile into his truck, and he drives us through his town, where life is intertwined with life across the border in Canada.
1: I have friends on the other side of the border. I've trucked wood on the other side of the border. I got grandparents buried on the other side of the border.
0: Business owners like Shelley and towns like Jackman are stuck in the middle of the escalating U.S.-Canada trade war. To show us how, he weaves down a windy dirt road.
2: Can I just ask what this is?
1: Aha, we are here.
2: Oh, this is
1: your work about
2: site?
1: To find out.
0: We open the doors to the fresh, woody scent of cedar. There are thousands of logs piled high on either side of a muddy clearing where a client's cabin will soon be built. To do this work of cutting trees and clearing land, Shelley relies on heavy, expensive machinery.
1: That piece right there is around $650,000 to buy that new. That machine over there is like $750,000, and right now that one's about $500,000.
0: Okay.
1: So,
2: that's
1: expensive. You want them payments?
2: No.
0: Maintaining those machines nowadays could set him back tens of thousands of dollars more than they did last year. Trump levied new 50% tariffs on car and machine parts from Canada.
1: I need a new set of tracks on that machine right there. Them tracks are wore out. What do you think they cost? The parts you see, them shiny parts.
2: I don't know.
1: 40 for aftermarket, made overseas. A tire is $4,000. An engine for one of these machines is 30 to 40,000.
0: So aside from this job, Shelley's machines are parked. He can't take the risk of a breakdown. He worries about what could happen if the trade war further escalates.
1: If it gets to the point where they ain't buying, where stuff ain't crossing, there's not enough capacity here to do the job in Maine. So we need them to saw our lumber, or we need to scale back drastically. And small towns like this are going to fold up without the lumber industry.
0: On the drive back to his garage, Shelley shares that even though the Democratic candidate Troy Jackson is a fifth-generation logger, he plans to stick by the Republican incumbent.
1: Susan Collins, she's a pretty middle-road person, and she gets ripped by her own people and the other side. If you're getting ripped by everybody, you might be trying.
0: He likes her, and all the economic angst of the moment isn't enough for Shelley to abandon Collins, even though for years, as a logger in this remote part of Maine, he's felt abandoned.
1: We also feel underrepresented. How many people you see after you come over that mountain?
2: Not many.
1: How many stoplights?
2: Not many.
1: Did you stop at Walmart? You probably didn't, did you? 10 and 2, keep your hands on the wheel.
2: Bye.
0: Underrepresented, forgotten. Those are feelings we hear again and again on our road trip across Maine through big cities and tiny towns. In every place, those sentiments are shaping how people are thinking about the election. From Michael Knight, a dairy farm owner and lumberman on the outskirts of Portland, an independent who leans conservative.
3: It's better sometimes to deal with the devil you know than the devil you don't.
0: To Mitchell Grass, a potato farmer in rural Mars Hill who believed in President Trump's promises but feels let down.
4: The whole country is in a really bad spot right now.
0: To Rosemary Lavway, a baker at a Presque Isle farmer's market who keeps her politics to herself because it's bad for business.
5: I don't think there's anybody that's gonna change anything, really.
0: Things feel bad. People feel stuck. Many are just trying to get by. And Dixie Shaw is focused on that.
6: Hi.
0: We find her in the back of Catholic Charities Food Bank and Thrift Store in Monticello in northern Maine, dumping clothes into a baler.
6: Okay. Lord have mercy.
0: She compresses the items into packs so they can sell the clothes by the ton and use the cash for food. She used to run this place. She retired, and then 2 months ago at 73, she came back.
6: I came back to work full time because I love to work, but I also need to work. My electric bill is so high, it doesn't even make sense to me. It's higher than my mortgage payment.
0: Really?
6: Yes, it's higher than my mortgage payment. In fact, I didn't even turn my furnace on till about 2 weeks ago. I just suck it up, baby, because you don't want to turn that thermostat on because that's going to be in addition to the electric bill. I didn't turn my dryer on all year. I had the Amish build me a clothesline. I can get like 5 loads on that puppy.
0: Right. And is there somebody that you think will make life better?
6: I sure hope so.
0: Who is that?
6: I'm not going to talk about it.
0: Yeah.
6: Because I'll get beat up. I think in this climate, it's not safe to be on either side. Because somebody's going to hate on you.
0: What she will say is she feels like the more blue and populated South near the coast get an outsized say about the fate of her state.
2: What do they not understand?
6: People that come from away, and that could be out of state or downstate, and come up here to the county to recreate, if you will, when people here usually can't afford to do that same recreation. So the feeling is that the population and the people that vote are in the masses in southern Maine, and we're up here, and whatever the decision is, we have to kind of live with that.
0: Across 700 miles, from a logger to a potato farmer to a woman working at a thrift store and food bank, there is this sense of being left behind. But if the Democratic Party thinks that means these Americans will just turn to them, this snapshot of voters in Maine tells a much more complicated story. This is NPR News.
7: On News 88.7, 642, I'm Jared Carroll. Good morning. East Tex Freeway inbound on 69, Loop 494, just two right lanes open with this accident. PD and fire crews on the scene to help out. Coming up in Houston Matters, from core curriculum changes to Centennial Construction Project, a lot's happening here at the University of Houston these days. We'll discuss it with Chancellor Dr. Renu Kator. That's this morning at 9 and live on YouTube.
8: I'm Melissa Nahe, and I cover Fort Bend County for News 88.7. 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
9: Good morning, I'm Clitia Sala at the BBC. Kenya has announced its first confirmed case of Ebola. The patient arrived from the Democratic Republic of Congo, the epicenter of the recent outbreak. The BBC's Thomas Mukwana is in Nairobi.
10: Kenya's health minister said the patient died yesterday. It's the first ever confirmed case of Ebola in Kenya, which introduced tighter checks at airports and border posts following the start of a new outbreak of the disease in DR Congo, where it has infected people across several provinces, with more than 4,000 people killed since May.
9: Germany's former intelligence chief, August Hanning, has been arrested on suspicion of attempting to pass state secrets to a foreign power. It's unclear which country was involved, but German media say the material includes assessments on Iran's nuclear program and the Russian military. The British government is making a last-ditch effort to persuade Israel not to close the British consulate in East Jerusalem on Thursday. Israel said it would shut the mission in retaliation for UK sanctions on illegal settlements in the West Bank. James Landale.
11: The mission, first established in 1838, will close on Thursday unless a deal is reached. Jonathan Powell, the National Security Advisor, visited Israel last week for talks but seemingly left without agreement. According to Israeli media, the UK is threatening to expel up to 27 Israeli diplomats if the closure goes ahead.
9: The UK Foreign Office didn't comment on speculation about the expulsion of Israeli diplomats in response. I'm Clitia Sala at the BBC in London.
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0: This is Morning Edition from NPR News. I'm Leila Fadel.
13: And I'm A. Martinez. Tens of thousands of high school students in France have been protesting for the past 2 weeks. They say their facilities are decrepit, that classrooms are overcrowded, and there aren't enough teachers. The movement started peacefully, but there have been some intense scenes of violence in the past few days. NPR's Eleanor Beardsley is covering this from Paris. Eleanor, why did these protests turn violent?
14: Well, why they've turned violent depends on who you ask. The far right blames the students and, of course, the government, and it says what's needed is more authority. And we have seen footage on the news of trash cans, vehicles, even schools being set on fire and young people facing off with police, some of them masked. And there are charges also that troublemakers from outside the schools have infiltrated the student movement in many places and turned it more violent.
13: So how violent has it become?
14: Well, yeah, 215 students have been injured since the beginning of the protests, some 6,000 arrested, though most have been let go. Those injuries were mostly accidents like running and falling, but others are blaming the escalation of violence on the police. And yesterday, there were two events that really shocked the public. A 15-year-old had his hand blown off by a tear gas canister that exploded. And experts say this is a special kind of tear gas that ejects plastic pieces, and it's used when the police are encircled. And according to a criminologist, Alan Bauer, who was on television, this type of tear gas is banned in other countries, but not in France. And another kid whose parents have been interviewed on TV got shot in the face up close by tear gas, and it shattered his teeth, and they're devastated, and they say he's asking, what did he do wrong? And these incidents and eight others since the beginning of the protests are being investigated by authorities who look at police abuse.
13: Now, what's happening next for the student movement?
14: Well, everyone is calling for calm from the right to the left. Today, there's massive student marches around the country, one in central Paris I'm going to go to, and unions are calling on their members to wear white armbands and march with the students to prevent violence. Far-left leader Jean-Luc Mélenchon accuses the police of the mayhem. Here he is speaking.
15: Il y a des idées de soi-disant, ils incarnent l'ordre.
14: They think they incarnate order, he says, but how is it order to beat people? I'm ashamed when I see this vision of my country, he said. These are young people, so of course they do stupid things, but they're just trying to be heard. You know, many people, though, blame Mélenchon and his far-left party, France Unbowed, for encouraging the students.
13: Have you spoken to any of those students?
14: I have. I went yesterday to the Lycée Turgot in central Paris, which was closed along with 500 other schools in the city. I met a group of 15-year-olds. They had blockaded their school with dozens of plastic trash cans and homemade barriers, as is their tradition. There were signs up saying things like tear gas criminals, not minors. And I spoke with Emile Varsta-Kim. Here he is. And we called his father, who gave permission for him to be on NPR.
16: The politicians, they're always trying to put money in the weapons, the army, and everything, but they don't invest in us. We are the future. They have to invest in us so that we can lead the country, you know?
14: So anyway, these kids and others in well-off neighborhoods whose schools aren't so bad, they're still blockading. They're still out there protesting. They say in solidarity with students in the suburbs and rural areas where schools are in worse condition. There's a long history of student protest movements in France, and there's a lot of enthusiasm and solidarity for this one.
13: That's NPR's Eleanor Beardsley in Paris. Eleanor, thanks.
14: You're welcome.

0: 6:49, it's Morning Edition on News 88.7. Good morning. Three-vehicle accident still has just two right lanes open. East 6 Freeway headed in on 69, Loop 494 in the Kingwood area, and that's pretty stacked, as you can imagine.
1: The University of Houston recently removed 133 courses from its core curriculum to comply with state law. While that's a lot, it's still a less dramatic change than at some other public universities in Texas. I'm Craig Cohen. We talk with University of Houston Chancellor Dr. Renu Couture about juggling state compliance and academic freedom on the next Houston Matters, Tuesday morning at 9 on News 88.7 and YouTube.
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0: 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Good morning.
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6: From Marketplace in Washington, I'm Kimberly Adams. Diesel is still hovering at well over $6 a gallon, and President Trump is blaming Ukrainian airstrikes on Russian oil refineries for pushing up prices. Marketplace's Nancy Marshall-Genzer joins me now at the latest. Good morning, Nancy.
7: Good morning.
6: The Ukrainian attacks do seem to be having an effect on Russian refineries, but how extensive is the damage?
7: Well, Ukraine says it's disabled about half of Russia's oil refining capacity that hasn't been independently verified. But last week, Russian President Vladimir Putin did say the Ukrainian attacks on refineries sliced about a percentage point off of Russia's gross domestic product.
6: President Trump has apparently asked Ukrainian President Volodymyr Zelensky to stop attacking Russian refineries. What's the Ukrainian response been?
7: They say no, they're not backing down. Now, Kimberly, Russia was a major diesel exporter, but Moscow has just extended its ban on diesel exports to the end of October.
6: Speaking of diesel, President Trump also signed an executive order last night that's intended to help diesel users in the U.S. What would that do?
7: Well, it allows the use of off-road dyed diesel on the highway until the end of this year. And this diesel is the same as regular diesel, but it's not taxed. It's dyed red to set it apart. And it's usually only allowed for off-road driving, like for tractors on farms. A White House fact sheet claims the red dyed diesel will save truckers $100 per fill-up.
6: Thank you, Nancy.
7: You're welcome.
6: Let's do the numbers. Dow, S&P, and NASDAQ futures are up in the 0.4% to 0.6% range, with the Dow future up 331 points. The 10-year Treasury yield is down at 5.26%.
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6: The artificial intelligence boom is driving a massive surge in data center construction across the country. But a recent proposal from the Environmental Protection Agency could change the rules around how communities find out about these facilities and their potential effects on air quality before they're built. For more, I'm joined by Amanda Garcia, senior attorney and data center lead at the Southern Environmental Law Center. Amanda, welcome.
8: Good morning, Kimberly.
6: Let's start with a refresher on the Clean Air Act. What is it and what does it do for people?
8: The Clean Air Act is our country's foundational environmental law that protects air quality. And it does that primarily by setting limits that protect public health for the air that we breathe. And the way that we meet those limits is the states have to come up with plans that will meet those national limits. And in particular, they have to have permitting in place for new sources of air pollution and existing sources of air pollution. Those permits have limits in them that make sure that the facilities that we build for the first time have the best available technology for controlling air pollution.
6: Under the Trump administration, the EPA has been making quite a few changes to the Clean Air Act, including those that advocates say are kind of undermining it. What have some of those changes been so far?
8: The administration has proposed to roll back a lot of key environmental protections in the Clean Air Act, including rolling back those ambient air quality protections that protect the air we breathe. But they're also looking at rolling back some of the permitting protections. And one key one that I really am concerned about is taking away the ability of the public to comment on most air permitting for new sources of air pollution across the country. And those new sources of air pollution include things like data centers.
6: Let's dig into that a bit more, because over the summer, the EPA proposed rolling back notification requirements for minor sources of pollution. What counts as minor sources?
8: So that the term minor source is really a bit misleading, because while there are some sources of air pollution that are truly minor, many of them are major industrial facilities like data centers, even some power plants that have agreed to take some limits on how much pollution they can put forward in order to get a minor source permit. And the incentive for doing that is that there are less stringent requirements for minor sources. But the underlying facility itself can still be a source that is going to have a major impact on the community.
6: If this EPA proposal goes through and actually becomes a rule, what does it mean in terms of what states have to do?
8: States don't have to change anything about their public notice and comment requirements for minor source permits. The federal rule really sets a floor for states that they have to comply with. But if states want to continue to allow for notice and comment, they absolutely can. And we will be encouraging them to do so, because communities are saying loud and clear, we want more opportunities to understand what's happening on the ground in our community, not fewer.
6: Amanda Garcia is senior attorney at the Southern Environmental Law Center. Amanda, thank you.
8: Thank you so much.
6: Marketplace reached out to the EPA for comment. Here's part of the agency's statement. The proposal does not demand that states make particular revisions to their programs and does not alter emission standards or weaken environmental protections. Rather, the proposal simply aligns the national program with the Clean Air Act language to ensure that states are in the lead regarding their programs. You can read the full statement on marketplace.org. In Washington, I'm Kimberly Adams with the Marketplace Morning Report. 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
0: 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I'm Jared Carroll here with Matt Harrop. Appreciate you hanging out. Orleans 6 Freeway, half hour or better inbound, accident 69, loop 494, Kingwood area. Fire crew still on the scene, PD. Wreckers trying to hook up just two right lanes getting by. Pretty stacked in that area.
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0: Sunshine, upper 80s for the high. Winds 5 to 10 miles an hour. We're at 10 miles an hour right now. Humidity 60%. Gotta love that. We're sitting 72. Spring, nice morning. Get out and walk. Put your phone down. 76 here, U of H. KUHF Houston News, 88.7. 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
9: Good morning. Houthis took over new areas of Yemen last month and consolidated control of an oil shipping route. Now Saudi Arabia is pushing back. It's Morning Edition from NPR News.
0: What the Houston Area Women's Center is doing tonight to draw attention to domestic violence cases. That's coming up live. Local news 7:04. Stick around.
9: Maine is not just a battleground state for next month's election. It's also on the front lines of President Trump's immigration crackdown and where an ICE agent killed a man this summer. I'm Layla Faldin, reporting from Maine.
10: And I'm Amy Martinez. Coming up, the mega merger of Paramount, Skydance, and Warner Brothers Discovery is set to become official today. And what we do know about the death of a woman in Siberia who worked at a plague research lab. It's Tuesday, October 6th. On this day in 1993, Michael Jordan retired from basketball for the first time. News is next.
7: Live from NPR News in Washington, I'm Corva Coleman. Election Day is just a month from today. There are a series of new polls suggesting Democratic candidates could hold a decided advantage going into the midterms. NPR's Domenico Montanaro cautions polls are not predictive, but the findings are interesting for both House and Senate races.
11: We can come up with some informed reasons for what might happen. First, we've seen the most movement in the Senate with lots of races moving in Democrats' direction, and that's because of what look to be tight races in red states. So the Senate is within reach now for Democrats. It was highly unlikely at the beginning of this cycle, but it's not so far afield to say that Democrats are the clear favorites to win the House.
7: NPR's Domenico Montanaro reporting. Students, faculty, and others filled a Cornell University plaza last night. They are calling for justice for a former student who has alleged in a civil lawsuit she was gang-raped in 2024 at a fraternity party at the university. The woman alleges her complaint to Cornell campus police was not properly investigated. One of the speakers at last night's rally was Cornell student Saya Taylor. She says blame for the case is not just for the men who allegedly committed the rape.
12: Stop calling it the Cornell Seven. It's Cornell. The systems placed by this university and the state of New York have allowed sexual assault culture to thrive and for rape to go unpunished.
7: New York Governor Kathy Hochul, an ex officio member of Cornell University's Board of Trustees, has directed the state's Attorney General, Letitia James, to investigate. A new poll out today shows Democrats have a nearly 2-to-1 edge over Republicans when it comes to voter trust on health care costs. And NPR's Selena Simmons-Duffin has more.
13: The cost of health care is weighing heavily on voters' minds with the midterm elections just 1 month away. That's according to the new poll from KFF, a nonpartisan health research organization. KFF's Ashley Kurzinger says they polled 1,300 people in mid-September.
14: What we are seeing is that the Democratic Party has the advantage overall among all voters on which party voters trust to handle health care, but they also have the advantage among independent voters. And that's a really important voting block for midterm elections.
13: Kurzinger says Democrats had a 10-point advantage on health costs in April. Now that gap has doubled. 22% of voters trust Republicans on the issue compared to 42% who trust Democrats. Selena Simmons-Duffin, NPR News, Washington.
7: This year's Nobel Prize in Physics has gone to Belgian physicist Francis Helsen. The Nobel Committee says he recognized ice at the South Pole could be used to track neutrinos. These have been seen in the distant universe as well. This is NPR.
15: Live from News 88.7 in Houston, I'm Matt Harab. Houston police have detained a man in connection with murders of two people in the north side of the city that is likely tied to domestic violence. Our Shelby Rose is in studio to break down the case. Good morning, Shelby.
16: Good morning, Matt. Authorities have not released the name of the suspect, but HPD Captain Ryan Watson says they were looking for the former boyfriend of one of the victims, highlighting the devastating impacts of domestic violence in our community.
17: Domestic violence is driving violent crime right now. And we want everybody in Houston to know there are options, there are solutions, and it does not need to end in violence.
16: The two victims were inside the home on Lindale when someone opened fire multiple times at the house. This happening during Domestic Violence Awareness Month. The Houston Area Women's Center is hosting a remembrance event tonight at the Montrose Center. That's to honor survivors and those who lost their lives to domestic violence. It starts at 6:30. Matt.
15: Okay, Shelby, if you or someone you know needs help, the Houston Area Women's Center has a 24-hour hotline at 713-528-2121. Meanwhile, separately, local authorities are expressing relief after a four-month-old boy was safely rescued after a man took the child and his mother's vehicle during a domestic disturbance between those two adults. Authorities believe the man and woman were familiar with one another, although it's unclear exactly what their relationship is. Police say that the man pulled a pistol out and threatened the woman before taking the vehicle and the child. Authorities say automatic license plate reader technology helped to track down the suspect, bringing them to a home off of Highway 288 in South Harris County. A SWAT team safely rescued the child and were able to bring the man into custody after he initially resisted. A federal judge has denied Texas Attorney General Ken Paxton's effort to shutter Harris County's misdemeanor bail reform. News 88.7 Sarah Gruno says that ruling came down after a year of arguments.
18: In a 40-page opinion on Monday, United States District Judge Lee Rosenthal ruled that the Attorney General's office exceeded the amount of time it normally has to make certain arguments in the case, therefore making their legal challenge moot. The AG's office wanted the lawsuit to be moved from federal court to state court, but Rosenthal also denied that request. Arguments in the case were held last month. The consent decree stems from a 2016 class action lawsuit that argued Houston area defendants charged with low-level crimes were penalized for being unable to afford cash bail. The case found violations of the defendants' constitutional rights. I'm Sarah Gruno, News 88.7.
15: And 400 new directional signs were installed around Galveston to help tourists navigate the island and improve traffic flow. But some island residents are not satisfied with the placement of a few signs along Seawall Boulevard, saying they're inconvenient for runners and bikers. Galveston Park Board's Caitlin Carnes says they've notified the design firms about the concerns.
19: There is still a punch list and a final inspection that will happen, and we have added the seawall signs to that punch list.
15: Carnes says she's been assured that those signs along the seawall meet all safety requirements. I'm Matt Harab, News 88.7.
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9: It's Morning Edition from NPR News. I'm Leila Fadel in Portland, Maine, hosting from Maine Public.
21: And I'm A. Martinez in Culver City, California. Saudi Arabia and its allied forces in Yemen say they've recaptured a port city from the Houthis that lies on a key oil shipping route.
9: It's part of a new Saudi offensive against the Iran-backed Houthis, who gained ground in Yemen just weeks ago and captured territory along the Red Sea.
21: NPR's Aya Batraoui is in Dubai. So tell us, what exactly did Saudi Arabia do?
22: Yeah, so the Saudi Air Force says 100 fighter jets carried out this new offensive called Operation Dawn of Yemen yesterday, striking hundreds of targets. And then by nightfall, Saudi-backed forces in Yemen said that they had entered the Red Sea port city of Mocha and pushed the Houthis out. The Houthis, however, deny any loss of territory. Now, this offensive comes around 3 weeks after the Houthis had swept into southwestern Yemen, capturing Mocha and islands in Bab al-Mandeb. That is the key Red Sea shipping route that Saudi Arabia had been using to export its oil, since the Strait of Hormuz to the east is blocked by Iran. Now, the Houthis have been targeting Saudi tankers in Bab al-Mandeb. They say that is in response to Saudi Arabia's blockade of Houthi areas and Houthi ports. But the Saudis say their blockade is to prevent Iran from transferring weapons to the Houthis. Now, this new Saudi offensive is basically an attempt to reverse the loss of territory in Yemen and regain that territory along the strait.
1: That port city, Mocha, that you mentioned, what kind of shape is it in?
22: So most residents had fled Mocha when the Houthis swept into the city last month, and many of its hospitals had immediately shut down, and the UN says at least 180,000 people have been displaced overall in Yemen by this recent fighting. Now, we have spoken to aid workers who say women are giving birth in the open and people are sleeping under trees. And NPR reached several Yemenis in the governorate of Taiz, which Mocha is a part of. One man confirmed to us yesterday that he fled an area that had been taken by the Houthis just yesterday that lies along a main road linking two Yemeni government strongholds. That's the city of Taiz and Aden to the south. They are now cut off from one another. I want you to have a listen to what a resident in Taiz city, Osama al-Sarahi, told NPR last night. So he says the Houthis have encircled the city of Taiz and that people can't flee because the road is now cut off. And he says a number of civilians were killed on the outskirts of the city by Houthi forces as they tried to advance. And he says Taiz is now facing a crisis of aid and fuel because it all came from Aden. So while you're seeing the Saudi-led forces make gains in Mocha, you're seeing the Houthis make gains around Taiz.
1: Yeah, we're also hearing about the Houthis who have been attacking Saudi Arabia with missiles and drones.
22: Yeah, so the Houthis say that they have hit several Saudi Aramco oil sites in the past few days. We don't have confirmation of that, and Saudi Arabia is not commenting on specific attacks. The Houthis are, however, also targeting air bases in Saudi Arabia and airports, and the kingdom did say that Riyadh Airport was among two airports that were hit last night in Saudi Arabia. Now, to defend against these attacks, Saudi Arabia is getting some support from Britain and France. Yesterday, top ministers from Pakistan and Turkey also met in Saudi Arabia, and they confirmed that they're providing rapid military support now to the kingdom as part of the Mecca Agreement. That's the new defense pact that was signed by the three countries over the summer. And this pact really stems from President Trump's reluctance to get directly involved in another war in the Gulf. The U.S. has not agreed to Saudi Arabia's request for refueling support, but it is sharing intel on the Houthis.
1: That's NPR's Aya Batraoui in Dubai. Thank you very much.
22: Thanks, A.
1: For more on the fight over Red Sea shipping lanes, we've called up Ambassador Michael Ratney. He served as U.S. Ambassador to Saudi Arabia during the Biden administration and is now a non-resident senior advisor with the Center for Strategic and International Studies. Ambassador, we are reaching you in the Saudi capital of Riyadh this morning. And Aya Batraoui just told us that the Houthis have been attacking Saudi Arabia, including the airport in Riyadh. How is all of this being felt where you are?
3: I mean, it's a funny thing because life here, I just got here a couple of days ago, looks perfectly normal to me, although normal doesn't always include a very loud boom everyone heard last night near the airport, which is apparently a Houthi rocket getting intercepted, probably by Patriot interceptors, fortunately.
1: Okay, so to the eye, at least, things don't look that bad.
3: No, not in Riyadh. Apparently, in the southwest, in the area of Jizan and Najran, closer to the Yemeni border, the Houthis have been really kind of upping their attacks on airports, military infrastructure, and so forth, and energy infrastructure as well.
1: Yeah, how have the Houthis been able to gain so much ground recently? I know for more than a decade, Saudi Arabia has led a coalition of nine countries against the Houthis. So how have they been able to do this?
3: So the Houthis get a lot of support from the Iranians, obviously, weapons, financial support, and so forth. But they're also just a remarkably tenacious and resourceful group. They started basically as a tribal insurgency, and now they control large swaths of the country, including the capital. And they have been able to innovate, to develop weapons, to defy many, many efforts, U.S. efforts, Saudi efforts, to defeat them. And they still pose a significant threat, not just to the Saudis, but to shipping throughout the Red Sea.
1: You mentioned the Houthis depending on support from Tehran. If they didn't have that support, would they be able to do any of this?
3: So it's become sort of a symbiotic relationship. Once upon a time, they were a proxy of the Iranians, like Hezbollah or these militias in Iraq. They have an independent streak as well, and they've become quite resourceful and innovative. And it's sort of a two-way innovation now. The Iranians help them. They now, in some ways, help the Iranians. I think if the support was cut off completely, no financial support, no weapons flows, no advisors, they would have a harder time of it. But they have been just crazy tenacious.
1: One thing, Ambassador, because Saudi Arabia has one of the world's largest military budgets, so I think people are wondering, why has it been so difficult for them to defeat the Houthis?
3: So some of it's just the nature of the Houthis. They're not a conventional army in the sense that many militaries are trained and equipped to deal with. They started as an insurgency and they still behave like one. They are sort of this region's Viet Cong, if you will. But also, you know, the Saudi military, the whole structure of it was built on partnership principally with the United States. And I think this is a moment when they were hoping the United States would get involved in a more muscular way.
1: So about that, is it in the U.S.'s interest to join this latest offensive? Because we heard Saudi Arabia getting help from the U.K. and France, and they have that new defense agreement with Pakistan and Turkey. So what about the U.S.'s interest? Is it there for them to help them?
3: Yeah, clearly the calculation in Washington is it's not. And, you know, and on the one hand, I sort of understand a reluctance to what would seem to be opening another front in a war, just as seemingly the sort of central conflict with the Iranians is petering out. But that said, the Houthis aren't going anywhere. And if you think about it, it's not really just about Saudi or just about oil. Something like a quarter of global container traffic goes through the Red Sea, through the Bab el-Mandeb and up to the Suez Canal. And although the Houthis aren't targeting that now, they're sticking to targeting Saudi ships and Saudi infrastructure. Leaving them in the control that they've had really, I think, poses a danger to global commerce in the long run. It's something that eventually, maybe not now, eventually we're going to have to deal with.
1: You recently wrote a piece titled, Is the U.S. Abandoning Saudi Arabia in its Moment of Need? So I'm going to throw the question that you posed back at you. Is it?
3: Well, we have had a partnership with Saudi Arabia for decades, not just arms sales, but training exercises. They're totally knitted into the CENTCOM planning process. That's the U.S. military command that deals with the Middle East. And all of it was geared towards being ready when they're attacked, to be a partner for them when they're attacked. And this is kind of full-on warfare at this point. Their enemies, not just the Iranians, but the Houthis, are striking them in a tenacious way. And I think their hope and expectation that was we were there to help them, and in many ways we're not.
1: Michael Ratney served as a U.S. ambassador to Saudi Arabia during the Biden administration. Ambassador, thanks.
3: Anytime.
4: The 2026 midterms are exactly 4 weeks away. And starting today, each Tuesday this month, Morning Edition is reporting on the ground in pivotal states that will decide the balance of power in this country. One of the more consequential U.S. Senate races is happening here in Maine, which is why you'll be hearing from me throughout the show from across this state. The race everyone is watching is the Senate, where Republican incumbent Susan Collins is campaigning to hold on to her seat by defeating Democrat Troy Jackson. Maine Public's chief political correspondent Steve Missler joins me now here in Portland, Maine. Good morning, Steve.
5: Good to be with you.
4: It's good to see you in person. So much has happened in this race over the past year. Democrat Troy Jackson joined the contest pretty late, about 2 months ago. Jackson, of course, was nominated by the Maine Democratic Party after Graham Plattner withdrew because of a sexual assault allegation. What's the vibe been like here?
5: Yeah, I think exhaustion. We have an exhausted electorate, to be honest, between the nonstop ads, polling requests, and text messages. I just think voters have had enough. And this has been a long campaign that began more than a year ago when Plattner got into the race. So
4: yeah,
5: it's been a long year.
4: So the Democratic nominee, Troy Jackson, he's had a really compressed schedule to try and beat out a longtime incumbent. How's that going?
5: Yeah, it's been tough, not only in the logistical sense of having to hire staff, but also just getting his footing and presenting himself to voters. Jackson has been involved in Maine politics for two decades, but he's not a household name here. And that's meant introducing himself to voters while Republicans and affiliated groups race to define him via a withering blitz of advertising and mailers and that sort of thing.
4: Is there anything to glean from polls or other data about how close this race is?
5: Well, most of the polls have shown a statistical dead heat, regardless of who is leading. But there are signals in the surveys that seem meaningful. And one is that Senator Collins' central reelection message, that she's this influential force and brings federal dollars to Maine, is resonating. We've seen a couple of surveys in which voters believe Collins is better at bringing federal resources to the state. And that's basically her reelection argument in a nutshell. And at the same time, polls are showing that they want Democrats to control the Senate as a check against the president.
4: Now, you mentioned that Republican groups have been racing to define Jackson, but how are Democrats trying to erode Collins' support in the state?
5: Well, the primary message from Democrats is to link her as closely as possible to President Trump and to attack her image as an independent senator who bucks the party. Jackson likes to talk about the number of times she's voted with the president.
4: Maine Public's Steve Missler. Thank you, Steve.
5: Thank you.
0: 7:19, it's Morning Edition on News 88.7. Good morning. Join us this morning at 9 for Houston Matters. We're going to be talking to Chancellor Dr. Renu Couture on all things U of H. East Tex Freeway headed in, 69, Loop 494, trying to clean up this accident, making some progress. Still just two right lanes open, that's it. ABC 13 meteorologist Lee Loresca is with us. What's going on in the skies?
2: Lots of sunshine for your Tuesday. Still fairly low humidity in the forecast. High temperature readings, though, will be on the warm side. Upper 80s to low 90s. Those overnight lows dropping into the upper 60s to low 70s. Those temperatures return in the 90s Wednesday and Thursday with a slim chance of some wet weather returning on Friday. I'm ABC 13 meteorologist Alita Loresca for News 88.7.
6: 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Here's Dean Leonard Baines.
8: Mail-in voting remains legal in all 50 states, but the rules vary widely state to state. Under current Texas law, voters can cast a mail-in ballot if they are 65 years or older, sick or disabled, out of the county during the election period, expecting to give birth near Election Day, or confined in jail but still eligible to vote. In recent years, Texas has also added stricter identification and verification requirements for mail-in ballots. Although mail-in voting is widely available, election laws governing mail-in ballots are shaped by state legislatures and the courts. I'm Dean Leonard Baines.
6: From the University of Houston Law Center, this has been Briefcase. 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
21: This is Morning Edition from NPR News. I'm A. Martinez.
4: And I'm Leila Faldin in Portland, Maine, hosting for Maine Public. The midterm elections are 1 month away, and every week until then, my co-hosts and I will take you to people and places in battleground states that will determine the balance of power in this country. Today, we're in Maine, where immigration enforcement here is playing out in ways that echo other places in the country.
24: They're still disappearing a person a day.
4: A person a day?
24: Yeah. Yep.
4: At least that's how it feels to Amy Smith, the founder of Healthy Homeworks, describing the ICE presence in her neighborhood of Lewiston, north of Portland, with a large immigrant community. We meet her at her office where she pulls out a map.
24: This is our map for the work that we do.
4: Okay.
24: Which is basically we do.
4: She describes her work making homeownership attainable for residents here.
24: It's the intersection of the three poorest census tracts in the state. Heavy concentration of immigrants, highest concentration of children under five, very high lead poisoning levels.
4: Smith has lived in this former mill town for years. Today, she says the fear running through her city has never been so palpable, and that's most visible at a nearby daycare. These days, the daycare's curtains are always drawn. Inside, babies and toddlers are taking naps, giving us a chance to talk to staff.
25: Nice to meet you.
10: Layla.
11: Nice to meet you, Layla.
10: How are you?
4: 19-year-old H helps run this daycare with her mom. They're asylum seekers from Angola. They ask us to use only their first initials because of how afraid they are of drawing ISIS attention. H says she's anxious every second she's outside the house.
11: You walk fast. You don't walk alone. And if there's a car following or you think it's following, that's when you start to panic.
4: Because it seems quiet outside.
11: It looks quiet because when it started, they started taking people out loud. It was a big mess. Mm-hmm. So they pretended like they stopped. If you're isolated, that's where they're going to take you.
4: Before the ICE surge started in January, the daycare had 32 kids. The parents are mostly immigrants. They got scared. They stopped coming. The daycare also shut down for a few weeks. But then many immigrants had to reemerge.
11: Because we have to work. We have bills. So now we go out, but you have to be alert.
4: Today, only 12 of the kids are back in their care. H and her mom say their family has done everything right, sought asylum, followed the rules. But one of H's siblings was detained by ICE.
12: How many people do you both know that have been detained?
11: Too many to count.
4: By July, there was a 161% jump of arrests by ICE of people with no criminal records in Maine. That's compared to all of last year. Maine Public analyzed federal data the Deportation Data Project obtained. I ask H and her mom if they feel support from their neighbors. They say yes, from some who've brought them food, taken out their trash, helped with rent. But not everyone supports them. And I heard that in Lewiston and beyond. A woman screaming as she passes the front door of this daycare.
13: And this is daycare. And the people that run this daycare, go kill them.
4: Another yelling out the window at an anti-ICE protest encampment in another city.
12: I see a sign that says,
13: ICE, baby!
12: Okay, you just heard somebody yelling out their window, ICE, ICE, baby, at these protesters.
4: Lewiston business owner Matthew Terry, who says ICE has made things better.
14: ICE made it known that they were coming to Lewiston, and the shootings stopped. Nothing, not a peep, nothing.
4: We head back toward Amy Smith's office, the Lewiston resident who's been helping her neighbors afford homes.
25: It just makes me so sad because the people who are here are working so hard to build a good life. And 3 years ago, they were thriving. And now they're not. These are not the worst of the worst. I don't know of anybody in Lewiston who's been apprehended who is actually a criminal.
4: The way ICE acts with what she sees as casual cruelty and the way that attitude is encouraged between neighbors, that's shaping Amy Smith's vote this year. She says she voted for the Senate Republican incumbent Susan Collins once, some 20 years ago.
25: But since then, have not been a supporter. I think for me, the biggest thing is to make sure that our federal government actually works for us. And that the money stops flowing to these ridiculous vanity projects. And there's no reason that we are at war right now. And so the short-sightedness and the rhetoric and the activities and the cuts, it's just disgusting.
4: But she's not only angry at the Republican Party and the president.
25: I completely blame the Democratic Party for Trump being in office again. The minute Biden got elected the first time, they had to figure out who was next. And they just didn't. They just didn't do it.
4: So she says she's watching her neighbors struggle, and she spends every day trying to protect them.
25: So it's really exhausting to be actually doing the hard work, right, for your neighbors, and watching people of privilege take pot shots all day, every day, without any actual facts.
4: Smith doesn't want what happened this summer in another city in Maine, Biddeford, to happen ever again, when ICE shot and killed a 25-year-old Colombian immigrant and father named Joan Sebastian Duran Guerrero during an attempted traffic stop on his way to work. The Department of Homeland Security told NPR that they never said he was the target of ICE agents that day. He leaves behind a 3-year-old daughter, Dulce, and his wife, Carolina Rojas Alvarez. I spoke with her recently at her lawyer's office.
12: What has life been like since that day?
26: Muy difícil.
27: Very difficult. Now I have to face everything alone. And it's even more painful to hear my little girl scream his name, saying, "Papa, where are you?" That's the most painful thing I've had to experience ever since his death, and that I can't bring him back to her.
4: Rojas Alvarez says she wants the man who killed her husband to be held accountable.
7: You have a 3-year-old daughter. I mean, what are you going to do now? What is your plan? Are you going to stay in Maine?
26: Por el momento, sí, mientras.
27: I will while the investigation is ongoing, but not in the future. In other words, she's not going to study or make a life here.
7: The Trump administration's immigration enforcement has divided and galvanized voters in this country. For some, the heavy-handed approach is exactly what they want in immigration. For others, the months of detentions, deportations, and killings are a sign of just how much the country has strayed from its professed values. Those sentiments will go with them into the voting booth. This is NPR News.
0: On News 88.7, I'm Jared Carroll, 729. Good morning. New wreck, North Freeway, looking at this one, inbound 45 before Main Street. Couple of left lanes tied up. Still have the one, East Tex Freeway, on the inbound lanes of 69, loop 494. Been there an hour and a half. Couple of right lanes open, that's it. They are making progress, however. Sunshine, upper 80s for the high. Nice day, humidity lower, 73 for the low this evening. We're sitting at 76 degrees, 54% humidity.
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15: Live from NPR News in Washington, I'm Dave Mattingly. Saudi-backed forces in Yemen say they've captured a key port city from the Houthis. NPR's Aya Batraoui says this comes as the Iranian-backed rebels gain ground elsewhere in Yemen's south.
22: Yemenis reached by NPR say the southwestern city of Taiz is now encircled by the Houthis, cutting it off from the government stronghold of

0: News, Dubai.
1: This year's Nobel Prize in Physics is being awarded to Francis Hallsen. He's being honored for his research into tiny cosmic particles that offer clues to the evolution of the universe. They're known as neutrinos. Hallsen is affiliated with the University of Wisconsin-Madison. The Nobel stems from his work at the Ice Cube Neutrino Observatory at the South Pole. This is NPR News.
2: Hi, from the Texas Newsroom, I'm Matt Harab. Hundreds of protesters are expected to turn out for President Trump's rally for Texas Republican candidates in San Antonio tomorrow. Our Brian Kirkpatrick has the story.
3: Many Republicans are looking forward to the president's visit here to get out the vote for local congressional candidates in tough races. But with a high cost of living and low approval ratings, his visit to solid blue Bexar County has many Democrats scratching their heads over his political strategy. They predict his visit could actually hurt the chances of Republicans in close races. And the chair of the Bexar County Democratic Party, Michelle Lowe Solis, says protesters will be visible near the Coliseum.
4: People are mad. People are not happy with where we are. I think you've seen the polls just like I've seen the polls. I think he's got 26% approval rating and 17% approval rating on the economy. People are hurting.
3: Democratic Precinct 1 County Commissioner Rebecca Clay Flores called Trump's visit here a sign the GOP is in trouble come the November elections.
5: It is very, very important that people go out to vote. So often people think that their vote doesn't count, but every vote counts. If that wasn't true, then he wouldn't be coming to a red state.
3: I'm Brian Kirkpatrick in San Antonio.
2: The National Weather Service says there's an 80% chance a storm brewing in the Gulf develops into a tropical system. However, NWS meteorologist Janice Maldonado says there's good news.
6: No significant impacts are expected across southeast Texas at this time. However, for the marine waters, we are keeping an eye on because we're expecting increasing winds and seas possible all across the upper Texas coast.
2: Impacts for the storm will likely be somewhere between Louisiana and the Florida Panhandle. I'm Matt Harab in the Texas Newsroom.
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8: The University of Houston recently removed 133 courses from its core curriculum to comply with state law. While that's a lot, it's still a less dramatic change than at some other public universities in Texas. I'm Craig Cohen. We talk with University of Houston Chancellor Dr. Renu Couture about juggling state compliance and academic freedom on the next Houston Matters, Tuesday morning at 9 on News 88.7 and YouTube.
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10: It's Morning Edition from NPR News. I'm Leila Fadel in Portland, Maine, hosting from Maine Public.
11: And I'm Martinez in Culver City, California. A new era in Hollywood is about to begin.
10: The deal to consolidate Paramount, Skydance, and Warner Brothers Discovery is expected to close today. The $111 billion merger faced public protests, but ultimately passed legal and regulatory challenges in the U.S. and in Europe.
11: NPR's Manalit Del Barco joins us now from Los Angeles. Manalit, it is going to be one big, massive company. Who's in charge? What's in this company?
12: Yeah, so David Ellison will control this new media empire with help from his billionaire father, Larry Ellison, and investors from the Middle East. Their company, Skydance, combines two legendary film studios, both more than 100 years old, Paramount Pictures and Warner Brothers Pictures. Ellison also gets their streaming services like Paramount Plus and HBO Max. He gets MTV, Comedy Central, the Food Network, and two huge news outlets, CNN and CBS News. Ellison has defended the merger from critics worried about him having too much power over the media. This is Ellison on CNBC in March after outbidding Netflix.
13: This deal is basically, you know, it's pro-competitive, it's pro-consumer, it's good for the overall creative economy. We now have a library of 15,000 films, everything from Harry Potter to the DC Universe, Mission Impossible, Top Gun, The Godfather under one roof.
12: And that's

0: not to mention popular TV shows the companies distribute, like Ted Lasso, The Daily Show, the Star Trek franchise, and all those Looney Tunes cartoons.
1: Now, when companies merge like this, sometimes changes occur, Manalita. What are some of those changes expected with this new company?
0: Yeah, well, Ellison already announced his co-CEO will be Enon Kreiz, the former head of Mattel. But Michael DeLuca and Pamela Abdi, the duo that headed Warner Brothers Pictures, are now out of the picture. Just last year at the Oscars, they celebrated their films Sinners and One Battle After Another. You know, the Writers Guild of America and 12 state attorneys general tried unsuccessfully to block this merger. And as part of the settlement, Ellison agreed that the combined studios will make 30 films a year for the next few years. But critics remain skeptical of that.
1: What have you heard, though, about changes in the TV news networks? So you mentioned CNN and CBS. So what have you heard about changes that maybe Skydance might make?
0: Well, there's been a lot of worry about what might happen to CNN with the Ellisons being allies to President Trump. I spoke to Jessica Gonzalez. She's the co-CEO of the nonprofit media advocacy organization Free Press. That's not to be confused with the media company Free Press, founded by Barry Weiss, the head of CBS News. Well, Gonzalez's group helped organize the Block the Merger coalition.
2: We're concerned about the Ellisons corrupting CNN. We're concerned about what the Ellisons have already done since taking over Paramount and CBS. They are willing to use their money and power to censor the news, to tear down stories that they or the president don't like. We deserve better than billionaire oligarchs controlling our media system.
0: Now, to get the deal passed, Ellison promised to set up an independent oversight board to protect CNN from political interference. Skydance says the current head of CNN, Mark Thompson, will remain. Barry Weiss will continue to head CBS News.
1: Okay, so what about people that watch these films and TV shows that are going to be under this big umbrella and the people who work on all these projects?
0: Well, people against the deal predict that viewers could soon have to pay more for streaming services. They could have fewer choices, and they say layoffs are inevitable. Ellison comes into this with a huge amount of debt, and for now, workers at both companies will be starting the day a bit unsure about their futures at Skydance.
1: That's NPR's Manalita del Barco, who covers the media industry for us from Los Angeles. Manalita, thanks.
0: Thank you.
3: Russian authorities are telling people to stay calm after a worker at an infectious disease institute in Siberia died. The cause of the illness that killed her is unknown, and that death has led people to speculate about the outbreak of the plague or another very infectious disease. Joining us to talk about where things stand is NPR's Russia correspondent Charles Maines in Moscow. Good morning, Charles.
4: Morning, Lena.
3: So what do we know about what happened?
4: Well, so one thing that's never been disputed, last Tuesday, a 28-year-old female lab worker at an anti-plague research institute in Siberia's Irkutsk region fell ill and died 2 days later. The cause of her death is where things get murky. The head of Russia's consumer health watchdog, a body called Rospotrebnadzor, was dispatched immediately to the area. That's some 2,500 miles from Moscow, and quickly declared this young woman had died from pneumonia of an unknown origin. A follow-on investigation by the agency found no pathogens in this lab worker's body were linked to her work with infectious diseases, nor was there any evidence of other employees that had gotten sick. And so authorities declared the epidemiological environment in the Irkutsk region stable, a position that's been backed by the Kremlin, so kind of case closed.
3: Is that what people there think, case closed?
4: Well, that's the problem. You know, these reassuring statements aren't doing much to calm the public. They're seeing, I want to stress, unconfirmed reports by local media that several hospitals have been placed under quarantine. Why? Well, the reports spoke of concerns about the spread of the pneumonic plague, a potentially deadly airborne disease that is among the areas of study at this Siberian laboratory. Transparency with the Russian government has long been an issue here. So when people see additional measures like videos on social media showing health workers wanding temperature gauges over passengers as they arrive on flights from Irkutsk to Moscow, you know, it sets off alarm bells, particularly after the experience of the COVID pandemic.
3: And what can you tell us about the institute itself where the lab technician who died was working?
4: Well, for one, it's got a really long name, the Irkutsk Anti-Plague Research Institute of Siberia and the Far East. The institute itself dates back to the Stalinist period. It was founded by the Soviets in the 1930s to monitor strains of dangerous pathogens like anthrax, cholera, and the plague, the latter of which has rolled across Siberia through the millennia. But the Institute's work has also been preventative. I mean, it's even partnered with specialists from the US, Europe, and China in recent years. So there's nothing here to suggest, at least based on its history, that this is some kind of military biolab or anything of that nature. But again, that hasn't stopped people from speculating.
3: What has the US government said?
4: Well, President Trump has offered to help Russia with any containment efforts if need be. And Secretary of State Marco Rubio struck a similar tone, saying basically, let's wait and see.
5: Brad, so we're watching and monitoring it closely. Yeah, I don't think it's cause for alarm, but it is cause for focus and a cause to just keep an eye on. And we're doing that.
6: What's specifically the offensive this last weekend?
4: And just one final point, Layla. If by some chance this is the plague, it's worth keeping in mind this is not an unknown pathogen like we saw with COVID-19. In fact, just the opposite. Despite the plague's history and reputation for death, it killed half of Europe in the Middle Ages, after all. You know, the plague can be treated quite effectively today through containment measures and antibiotics if provided in time.
3: That's NPR's Charles Maines in Moscow. Thank you, Charles.
4: Thank you.
7: .742, it's Morning Edition on News 88.7. Good morning. Cleaned up the accident over on the East Texas Freeway inbound, 69 Loop 494. It was there for an hour and a half. That's gone, as well as the one inbound Main Street on 45, and it's moving a little better.
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11: Good morning, I'm Laura Kane at the BBC. Germany's former intelligence chief, August Hanning, has been arrested on suspicion of espionage and attempting to pass state secrets to foreign powers. Mr. Hanning led Germany's Federal Intelligence Service for 7 years. The BBC's Bethany Bell.
12: Federal prosecutors say Hanning is strongly suspected of treasonous espionage and passing on state secrets. Investigators didn't say which foreign powers were involved, but German media says the material included sensitive assessments about Iran's nuclear program and the Russian military.
11: Mr. Hanning's lawyers reject the allegations. Kenya has announced its first confirmed case of the Ebola virus. The patient, who arrived from the Democratic Republic of Congo, has since died. Here's Kenya's health minister, Aden Duale, speaking during a news conference.
13: He traveled from DRC to Kampala by road, then boarded Jambo Jet flight and arrived in Nairobi on Saturday. And he was transported by a relative and a friend directly from JKIA to Nairobi Hospital, where he was quickly isolated.
11: And a climate delegation of more than a dozen leaders, including the Australian Prime Minister Anthony Albanese, is visiting the Pacific Island nation of Tuvalu, considered on the front line of global warming. Plans have been made to evacuate its entire population of 10,000 if the sea swallows it. I'm Laura Kane at the BBC in London.
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3: This is Morning Edition from NPR News. I'm Leila Fadel.
1: And I'm A. Martinez. Hockey superstar Alexander Ovechkin will leave the NHL at the end of this season. The 41-year-old Russian's announcement comes exactly 21 years after his debut for the Washington Capitals. Now, Ovechkin would eventually break the all-time goal-scoring record set by Wayne Gretzky. Here's that moment on the Monumental Sports Network.
14: The chasing days are done! Alex Ovechkin is the greatest goal scorer in the history of the NHL.
1: The only one to score over 900 goals.
15: For more about Ovechkin's career, we called up Barry Sverluga about that. He's a columnist for The Athletic.
1: So, Barry, where would Ovechkin rank in the pantheon of great hockey players?
16: Well, certainly among goal scorers, he has no peer. He passed Gretzky in April 2025 at the age of 39. Lots of talk about what's his all-around game like. Was he as good as Gretzky as a passer? Certainly not. But he's right, an instant Hall of Famer and really a legend in Washington because he's played his whole career right here.
1: Yeah, and he might have a chance to pass Lemieux in points, in total points, goals and assists, maybe ninth by the end of his career.
16: Yeah, it's possible for sure. He's about to become the Capitals' all-time leader in assists. He's only four away from that. There's really no mark in terms of goal scoring that he doesn't have. He has 20, 30-goal seasons. That's more than anybody, 929 total goals. He's just been a machine for a career that spans back to a time when the league was coming out of a lockout and really needed stars, young stars, he and Pittsburgh's Sidney Crosby, the top two, to lift them out of into a new era.
1: Now, one thing that we found out lately is that Ovechkin supports Russian President Vladimir Putin, even appearing in a pro-Putin campaign ad, and that has led to some criticism in the U.S. Do you think that this maybe rises above the typical disagreements about the role of politics in sports?
16: Well, it's interesting because actually Ovechkin's support of Putin has been overt for a long time, dating his Instagram avatar has long been a picture of him and Putin. He created a social media movement in 2017 ahead of the Russian presidential elections, a hashtag Team Putin or Putin Team. So this is really nothing new. What kind of makes it controversial headed into his last year was the fact that he appeared in an ad in September for Putin's Russia, United Russia Party. That kind of freshened up the news and brought some new criticism for an issue that he's really been very open about for years.
1: Now, the Capitals are supposed to be pretty good this season, Barry. You think his farewell tour, if there is going to be one, might be a distraction for the Caps?
16: You know, I think that's something that Ovechkin wrestled with. He doesn't really want to go into every rink for the last time and be handed a gold watch or a rocking chair or that kind of stuff. This team really does have the biggest goals. I mean, they won the Stanley Cup in 2018. That kind of cemented Ovechkin's legacy in the sport and in the town. This is probably their best roster since then. So it'll be interesting to see how they balance the individual honors and homages that he's going to get with what the team goals are, which is to win the whole thing.
1: Has he played for Russia recently, or is there maybe a chance he could play for Russia at one point?
16: I mean, Russia was not allowed in the Olympics this last time around, so that was a big miss on his resume. He had played for them in 2006 and 2010 with no medals, disappointingly.
1: Ovechkin, Messi, they're all retiring. Barry Sverluga of The Athletic, thank you very much.
16: Appreciate you having me.
1: Fans will make a day. Fans will make a day. This is Morning Edition from NPR News. I'm Martinez.
3: And I'm Layla Faldin. Fans will
7: make a day. And I'm Jared Carroll, 749 here on News 88.7. Appreciate you hanging out with us. Sunny today, 89 for the high. Humidity 54% this morning. Haven't said that in a long time. That's gorgeous. Winds out of the northeast at 12. Tonight's low, 73. Staying in the upper 80s, maybe 90. Sunshine all week, 76. Right now here, used.
17: 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I'm Craig Cohen. We discuss with its chancellor, Dr. Renu Couture, on Houston Matters, Tuesday morning at 9 on News 88.7 and YouTube.
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22: From Marketplace in Washington, I'm Kimberly Adams. More Americans than ever are questioning the value of higher education. A new survey from Gallup finds that just 31% of adults in the U.S. think a college education is, quote, very important. That's the lowest since Gallup first started asking that question nearly 50 years ago. Marketplace's Stephanie Hughes looks at what's going on.
23: In the cauldron of ingredients that's led to this loss of trust in higher education, the cost of college is key. So are the loans people take out to cover that cost.
24: Everybody knows somebody who's drowning in debt.
23: Josh Weiner leads the Aspen Institute's College Excellence Program.
24: That difficulty repaying debt is shaping how people feel about the whole system.
23: Another ingredient, says Weiner, many recent college grads have struggled to find work, and their stories resonate with would-be students. Also, says Catherine Hill with the education nonprofit Ithaca SNR, higher ed hasn't worked out for a lot of people. There are more than 43 million adults in the U.S. who started college, may have taken on some debt, but never got a degree.
25: Those people haven't experienced the benefits of going on to higher education, and in many cases, it's probably made them worse off.
23: Top that off with a heavy dollop of worry about what AI is going to do to the labor market, and you end up with the current stew of uncertainty. That's tough for colleges, which are also seeing fewer international students and a dwindling number of young people.
25: I think schools are going to be very challenged in terms of net tuition revenue.
23: Hill says one potential source of new students are the old ones, those millions of people who started college but never finished. I'm Stephanie Hughes for Marketplace.
22: Let's do the numbers. Dow, S&P, and NASDAQ futures are up in the 0.4% to 0.5% range, with the Dow future up 263 points. The 10-year Treasury yield is down at 5.27%. Oil prices are also down this morning. Brent crude is down 0.2% at $97.59 a barrel.
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22: More than 2 million young people between the ages of 19 and 24 could lose Medicaid coverage in the next couple of years as new work requirements and more frequent eligibility checks phase in. That's according to a new report from the Urban Institute. This is in the 40 Medicaid expansion states, plus Washington, D.C., where low-income adults who don't have kids or a disability are currently able to get free or low-cost health coverage through the government. And it's despite the fact that nearly 90% of young adults should still be eligible to keep their insurance under the new rules. Marketplace's Samantha Fields has more.
26: A lot is changing soon for many people on Medicaid. In most states, starting January 1st, to keep their insurance, low-income adults will have to prove they're working or volunteering at least 80 hours a month, that they're in school at least half-time, or that they should be exempt from those requirements because they're a caregiver or too sick to work. And they'll have to submit that proof every 6 months, twice as often as they do now.
27: Just by virtue of people having to do more paperwork, you see these dramatic estimates of the number of people who will lose their coverage.
26: Leo Cuello at Georgetown Center for Children and Families says the risk is particularly high for young people.
27: First of all, they're more likely to have gig economy work, informal work arrangements,
26: Gig work tends to be hard for states to verify automatically, which means more paperwork more often.
27: They're more likely to be in school, which means that if a state doesn't have a good system for doing automatic data matches for school, again, they're going to have to do a lot of reporting to show that they're in school.
26: And many people in their late teens or early 20s are just new to all the admin required to get and keep insurance. Betsy Cliff at the University of Chicago says when you're that age, it's also common to move around a lot.
0: Because you haven't settled into a job or a place to live.
26: And she says that can be a barrier to keeping health coverage.
0: It's much easier to stay enrolled in Medicaid if your life is more stable. So if you keep the same address, if you keep the same income, if you keep the same phone number.
26: If you don't, you could miss the phone call or the letter telling you it's time to recertify. Jennifer Haley at the Urban Institute says all of this could lead to 2.3 million young adults losing Medicaid over the next couple of years.
4: Coverage is projected to fall among young adults in every state that has adopted the ACA Medicaid expansion.
26: How much it'll fall could vary a lot by state, according to Jennifer Tolbert at the health policy nonprofit KFF.
5: States do have options and can adopt policies that will help to mitigate any potential coverage losses.
26: One option they have, at least next year, that could make a big difference, she says, is to let people submit a letter saying, I drive 20 hours a week for Uber as proof of employment, instead of requiring official pay stubs. Nikita Singaretti at Fortuna Health says even better would be making it so that as many people as possible don't even have to submit paperwork every 6 months.
6: The number one thing is using data to automatically get people through the renewal process.
26: If a state can verify someone's employment or student status through a database, they'll just stay enrolled.
6: Number two is, of course, education, but education with navigation partners. So actually people, actually navigators that could guide people through the process.
26: And Leo Cuello at Georgetown says states need to make a point of getting the word out in places young people are likely to see it.
27: That means doing outreach campaigns that are not just, you know, in the newspaper, but also showing up on, you know, TikTok streams.
26: And he says it means giving people options for submitting whatever proof they need to submit.
27: So, for example, do I have to get a physical copy of my medical record, put it in an envelope, and mail it in?
26: Or can I take a screenshot of my record and text it in? The easier states can make it, Cuello says, the more likely young people are to keep their insurance. I'm Samantha Fields for Marketplace.
22: Our producers are Emma Condon, Tamar Fagan, and Ariana Rosas. Our senior producer is Alex Schroeder. Our supervising senior producer is Meredith Gerritsen-Morby. And in Washington, I'm Kimberly Adams with the Marketplace Morning Report. 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
7: 7:59, this is News 88.7. I'm Jared Carroll. Appreciate you hanging out with us. Sunshine today, winds about 10 miles an hour or so. They're out of the northeast at 12 right now. The big news is humidity 54%. That is a gorgeous morning. 89 for the high today. Tonight's low in the low 70s and upper 80s, near 90. Sunshine all week. Right now we're sitting 72, parallel 76 here at the University of Houston.
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1: Good morning. Election Day is in 4 weeks. Democrats are up in the polls now, and Republicans are redirecting money to defend a Senate seat in Kansas. Can Democrats take back the House and Senate? It's Morning Edition from NPR News.
7: The Houston Police Department's cite and release policy has been used over the last year. It's coming up at 8:04.
1: Democrats' chances get a lot better if they win in Maine. I'm E. Martinez.
3: And I'm Leila Faldin reporting from Maine, where people on the border are caught in the middle of a trade war with Canada, and the cost to heat their homes has never been higher. Voters across the state say they feel forgotten underrepresented, but many don't want to change who represents them. And Michelle Indigeocello is reimagining some classic duets like Islands in the Stream with Chaka Khan. It's Tuesday, October 6th. On this day in 2010, Instagram launched. The news is next.
2: Live from NPR News in Washington, I'm Korva Coleman. President Trump says he and his political action committee will personally pay for the controversial TV ads that have praised him. Up till now, the ads have said they're paid for by the federal government, that is, American taxpayers. Critics say these ads are partisan and use Republican talking points. The president is back at the White House after he signed an executive order aimed at lowering diesel fuel costs. Trump signed the order during a campaign rally in Nebraska last night, as NPR's Franco Ordonez reports.
8: President Trump told the audience in the middle of agriculture country that he was signing the order to help farmers. The rising cost of fuel has been a significant challenge for Republicans heading into the midterms. Prices for diesel used by trucks have been hit particularly hard due to the wars in both Iran and Ukraine. The president did not share details, but the order is expected to expand access to diesel, including so-called red dye diesel fuel, which is used by the agriculture industry and not subject to the same state and federal highway taxes as regular diesel. Franco Ordonez, NPR News.
2: The Paramount Skydance and Warner Brothers Discovery deal closes today. NPR's Mandalit Del Barco says the merger brings together media giants.
9: David Ellison will control this new media empire with help from his billionaire father, Larry Ellison, and investors from the Middle East. Their company, Skydance, combines two legendary film studios, both more than 100 years old, Paramount Pictures and Warner Brothers Pictures. Ellison also gets their streaming services like Paramount Plus and HBO Max. He gets MTV, Comedy Central, the Food Network, and two huge news outlets, CNN and CBS News.
2: NPR's Mandalit Del Barco reporting. Massive student protest marches will be held in Paris and other French cities today. The protest movement for better conditions in high schools is now in its second week. NPR's Eleanor Beardsley reports it has not lost momentum, even though it has been plagued by violence.
11: French TV news footage is showing students gathering in cities across the country ahead of protest marches this afternoon. Even students at well-off high schools in big cities like Paris are taking part, they say, out of solidarity with students in the poorer suburbs and rural areas where schools are more run down. The education minister says some of the students' demands are valid. The far right has called the students hoodlums that burn their schools and says the problem is a lack of authority. The far left says police violence is to blame. The public is shocked over a 15-year-old boy losing his hand after a police tear gas stun grenade blew up. Left-wing unions have called on their members to accompany the students in their marches today to make sure there's no violence. Eleanor Beardsley, NPR News, Paris.
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12: Live from News 88.7 in Houston, I'm Matt Harab. We're following two different suspected cases of domestic violence in the Houston area over the last 24 hours, one of which resulted in the deaths of two people. Our Shelby Rose is in studio with those details. Good morning, Shelby.
13: Good morning, Matt. Houston police tell us a man and a woman were inside a home on Lyndale when someone opened fire multiple times at the house. Authorities have detained a man, although they haven't been identified, but HPD Captain Ryan Watson says they were looking for the former boyfriend of one of the victims.
14: We believe that this may be related to domestic violence, maybe possibly an ex-boyfriend. So we want to remind Houstonians, Houston Police Department has lots of resources for people that are experiencing domestic violence. Domestic violence is driving violent crime right now.
13: In another possible domestic violence case, a four-month-old boy is safe after his father allegedly took him and his mother's vehicle yesterday morning. Harris County Sheriff Ed Gonzalez says he threatened the woman with a gun, and license plates readers helped track him to a home off Highway 288 where SWAT rescued the baby, and the man is expected to face kidnapping and aggravated robbery charges.
12: Okay, and this is happening during Domestic Violence Awareness Month, right?
13: Yes, and tonight the Houston Area Women's Center is hosting a remembrance event that's happening at the Montrose Center to honor survivors and those who lost their lives to domestic violence. It starts at 6:30.
12: Okay, Shelby. The Houston Police Department is using its cite and release program less often for certain misdemeanors. News 88.7's Dominic Anthony Walsh reports the number of cite and release cases has decreased dramatically since 2020.
15: The cite and release program began with an executive order from former Mayor Sylvester Turner. It covered 9 misdemeanor offenses, like criminal mischief and shoplifting. It was most commonly used for theft, with 173 cases in the first year. But according to data obtained by Houston Public Media, the number of cite and release theft cases has declined by nearly 96% to just 7 this year, while the number of arrests has increased. Still, Police Chief Noe Diaz says he supports the program and hopes to expand it.
16: When we can release, I think it's the appropriate thing to do.
15: Diaz says he's working to streamline the program. I'm Dominic Anthony Walsh, News 88.7.
12: Mayor John Whitmire's administration has withdrawn an application for $150 million in funding from the U.S. Department of Justice after secretly submitting it without the city council's approval. The grant drew scrutiny over the past month because of guidelines requiring local programs to align with immigration law enforcement. Whitmire says his office submitted the application without council approval to meet a deadline, and he instructed his staff to withdraw from the process. And the National Weather Service says there is an 80% shot that a storm brewing in the Gulf develops into a tropical system. Having said that, Janice Maldonado with the National Weather Service says no significant impacts are expected for us at this time.
17: We're expecting increasing winds and seas, possible all across the upper Texas coast.
12: We will, of course, keep you updated should that forecast get worse. But this system is expected to trail well east of the Houston area. I'm Matt Harab, News 88.7.
18: 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Duck.ai.
1: It's Morning Edition from NPR News. Ami Martinez in Culver City, California.
3: And I'm Leila Faldin in Portland, Maine, hosting at Maine Public. Election Day is 4 weeks from today.
1: And a series of new polls are showing Democrats with a decided advantage in the midterms, but that's not the whole story. In a few minutes, we'll speak with Devin Barber, who leads the Democratic Senatorial Campaign Committee. We begin with the news.
3: To help with that, who better than NPR senior political editor and correspondent Domenico Montanaro. Good morning, Domenico.
19: Good morning, Leila.
3: Okay, so lots of polls flying around, and all of them seem to show Democrats doing well with voters. Just how confident should Democrats be?
19: Right. Well, polls are only one factor in midterms. You have to consider history, the national environment, the political structure, money, and polling. Now, sometimes they're all related, and most of those right now are favoring Democrats. And remember, though, polls aren't predictive. They tell us what's happening now, or rather during the dates when they were conducted with that particular sample and that polling outfit's way of waiting. You know, people still have to vote. These aren't prediction markets, and the prediction markets are really just trying to read the polls, where the money's heading and what the news narratives are. But what is clear, though, is that the needle has moved in Democrats' direction over the last several months, especially in the Senate. And that's about all that really should be taken away right now, big picture.
3: So you say the needle has moved in Democrats' direction. What does that mean for the campaign and what might happen?
19: Yeah, I mean, no crystal ball here, but we can come up with some informed reasons for what might happen. First, we've seen the most movement in the Senate with lots of races moving in Democrats' direction, and that's because of what look to be tight races in red states. So the Senate is within reach now for Democrats, which I can hardly believe I'm even saying that because it was highly unlikely at the beginning of this cycle. But it's not so far afield to say that Democrats are the clear favorites to win the House.
3: Okay, why is that?
19: Well, I mean, you start with history and the national mood. In 18 of the 20 midterm elections since World War II, the president's party has lost House seats on average about 26 seats. And it's even worse when the president is unpopular, as President Trump is now. I mean, just a 37% approval rating, tied for the worst pre-midterm approval rating in the last half century with George W. Bush back in 2006. Back then, Democrats won the House and the Senate. Think about how people feel right now about the economy and the war in Iran. Those are both intertwined, as we know. And then think about how narrow House Republicans' majority is. It's only a few seats in the House. Democrats only need things to tip slightly in their direction for them to win. And the national mood certainly stacked against President Trump and the Republican Party. So Democrats have a clear advantage in the House. But there are some question marks about really how big those gains could be.
3: Why the question marks?
19: Well, I mean, there are a few things. The Democratic Party is unpopular. Now, that might matter less in a midterm, given that those are low turnout affairs. Usually the most fired up are the ones who turn out to vote. And anger is a real motivator. The intensity of opposition against Trump is just super high right now. The percentage of people in our last NPR PBS News Marist poll who said they strongly disapprove of the job the president is doing is 53%. That's the highest it's ever been. But the unpopularity of the party could still dampen enthusiasm for some of those voters who should lean in Democrats' direction. More importantly, for why these gains might be limited is the structure. I mean, 25 of the 31 seats that Democrats are targeting are in places that Trump won in 2024. And as we know, in this hyper-partisan era, it's just hard to go into places like that and win in big numbers. You know, plus, Republicans were already somewhat insulated because of a landscape that favored them because of not just recent redistricting, but decades of it. That said, things do tend to tip in one direction in the end and midterms.
3: And what about the Senate? Lots of polling has come out showing Democrats competitive or leading in some pretty surprising places like Texas, Alaska, even Kansas.
19: Yeah, I mean, no doubt about it. I mean, Republicans are moving money out of a purple state like North Carolina and into red states like Kansas when they've already been spending a ton in Texas. And that's not what Republicans thought they'd be having to spend money on at the beginning of this election cycle. So Democrats have a shot now at winning the Senate, but they have to win in lots of places that they haven't had a long history of success in. You know, does that mean that that's what's going to happen? No, but if you talk to operatives in both parties, Democrats certainly have the wind at their backs right now, it seems.
3: NPR senior political editor and correspondent Domenico Montanaro. Thank you, Domenico.
19: You got it.
1: Let's hear from someone who's working to elect Democrats in these midterms. Devin Barber is executive director of the Democratic Senatorial Campaign Committee, and she's on the line with us. Devin, we just heard from Domenico Montanaro that the super PAC affiliated with Senate Republicans is moving money into usually unfamiliar territory such as Kansas. Why do you think that is?
0: Well, look, I think it helps to remember where we started to understand where we are today. You know, we started the cycle with Republicans incredibly bullish about keeping or even expanding their majority to 55 seats. And over the course of the cycle, what we've seen is the combination of, you know, a backlash against this party in power, you know, the strong issue set that's working across our battleground, and most importantly, you know, really strong candidates who we know can overperform in their states, and formidable campaigns have really pushed the Senate battleground deeper and deeper into Republican territory. And now, you know, we're sitting here with, you know, six clear offensive opportunities on the Senate battleground, and states like Kansas even moving into the battleground where maybe they were more expansion opportunities just a few weeks ago.
1: Is that where you see the best opportunity for Democrats in states that are previously considered Republican strongholds?
0: Well, look, we have multiple paths at this point to potentially take back the Senate. So from states like North Carolina, Maine, Ohio, Alaska, Iowa, and Texas, you know, we have clear opportunities to pick up those seats and, you know, get back the Senate majority. And then we have states like Kansas who, even just in the past few weeks, are now moving into that battleground territory where Democrats could potentially have a shot to win.
1: Now, one fly in the ointment possibly, as we just heard from Domenico, the Democratic Party as a whole has a popularity problem. So I'm wondering how you encourage Democratic voters to turn out for your candidates and not just stay at home.
0: Well, you know, we had a theory at the beginning of the cycle that in a Trump midterm, the electorate would look a little more favorable for Democrats in general, and that our turnout would be strong. Republicans might struggle with turnout without Trump on the ballot, and that swing voters might be more up for grabs for us. And we've seen that play out over the course of special elections and off-year elections last year. We saw it play out in reality. And then, of course, when you look at each of the individual races, these are ultimately candidate versus candidate battles. And on the Democratic side, we have candidates who are really in touch with the voters they're seeking to represent, who are really speaking to the concerns voters have this cycle. And we see opponents on the Republican side who are out of touch and who are in many cases part of the problem in Washington right now and the backlash we're seeing that voters are reacting to.
1: Thing is, though, Democrats are being outspent. There is a cash gap between Democrats and Republicans. How do you think that's playing out?
0: Well, you know, it's a challenge for us in this final stretch. I think we have an advantage on candidate quality. We have an advantage on messaging. We have an advantage on, you know, voter enthusiasm. But one thing Republicans have is more money, and you're seeing them run that play in the final stretch. Our candidates and our campaigns are doing the best they can to stay competitive. And of course, you know, if anyone wants to get involved, feel free to visit dscc.org and help us, you know, cobble together the money to support our candidates and help them in the final stretch.
1: One thing, Devin, because when polls show that your candidate is leading or has a shot, where maybe they didn't have before, they sound great, right? I mean, it just sounds like everything's wonderful. But I'm thinking about South Carolina's Senate race in 2020. That's where polls showed a tight race. But the Democratic candidate, Jamie Harrison, wound up losing by 10 points to the incumbent, Lindsey Graham. So is there a risk that Democrats might be putting too much stake in polling today?
0: Well, look, I think what polls show us is a trend line. And we use polling as one tool out of many in our toolbox to assess and analyze these races day to day. And then I think the polls are showing us across the battleground a very clear trend, which is that the battleground is moving deeper into Republican territory. Democrats have some enthusiasm at our backs. Republicans should be worried. So I think we use polling less as a tool to perfectly predict any particular race and more as a trend to see kind of what are voters thinking. And how is the battleground shaping up over the whole country?
1: Devin Barber is executive director of the Democratic Senatorial Campaign Committee. Devin, thanks.
0: Thanks.
3: The government of Taiwan is opening a new economic and cultural office in Phoenix. The move follows a $100 billion investment push by Taiwanese tech giant TSMC there. But as KJZZ's Greg Hani reports, China is warning Arizona political leaders against getting too friendly.
4: Three, two, one.
5: Taiwan's foreign minister Lin Xiaolong joined Governor Kitty Hobbs, a Democrat, at an opening ceremony for the office. Andy Biggs, the Republican challenging her re-election, appeared as well. Hobbs says the office will help facilitate growing business deals between the island and Arizona.
6: A dedicated one-stop entity to assist businesses of all sizes as they invest and scale here.
5: In just the last 3 years, annual trade between Taiwan and Arizona jumped from $3 billion to over $21 billion. The office will also provide consular services to Taiwanese nationals in Arizona and New Mexico. But the new office here is angering the Chinese government, which claims Taiwan as its own. It sent multiple letters to Governor Hobbs protesting the office, asking the state to stop building political ties with Taiwan. One accuses the office of lending support to Taiwan's independence from China. Leaders here say manufacturing TSMC computer chips in the U.S. will keep America's economy independent if the current supply from Taiwan is disrupted. And Phoenix is very much celebrating its growing economic partnership with Taiwan.
20: Thank you to everyone at the ballpark tonight celebrating Taiwanese heritage.
5: At a recent Arizona Diamondbacks baseball game, the Cultural and Economic Office's director, Kevin Chiao, threw out the game's ceremonial first pitch.
20: A round of applause for Kevin Chiao.
5: Taiwanese trade executive Win Huang has lived in Phoenix since the 80s.
21: And then here comes TSMC. All of a sudden, I run into Taiwanese people all the time.
5: Taiwanese chipmaker TSMC employs about 3,500 people at its current Phoenix operations and plans to open a second factory by the middle of next year. For NPR News, I'm Greg Hawney in Phoenix.
7: 8:19, it's Morning Edition on News 88.7. I'm Jared Carroll. Good morning. Wreck on the Southwest Freeway just cleared. It was inbound 69 at spur 527 near Main Street. They were in a couple of sitter lanes. That's why it's delayed. Inside is 610. Be trying to get into 288 and the downtown area. ABC 13 meteorologist Lee Loresca is with us. What's up?
23: We've got some beautiful weather to enjoy on this Tuesday, mostly sunny conditions. There's going to be a few high thin clouds moving through the area, but mostly rain free. As far as temperatures today, it's going to be toasty in the upper 80s to low 90s. Looking for a high today in Houston of 89, low humidity. All eyes are still on the Gulf as we continue to monitor a Gulf disturbance that could become a tropical depression over the next couple of days. I'm ABC 13 meteorologist Alita Loresca for News 88.7.
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1: 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I'm A. Martinez.
24: I'm Leila Faldin.
25: And I'm Michelle Martin. Think of some of the classic duets.
26: Golden Rain.
25: George Jones and Tammy Wynette.
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25: Donnie Hathaway and Roberta Flack.
29: I got you, babe.
25: Sonny and Cher. On her new album, Michelle Andeggio Cello and her band pay tribute to those pairings, and they've recruited an all-star cast to sing along. The album is called Synonym, and it starts with a cover of this one from 1987. George Michael and Aretha Franklin. I Knew You Were Waiting For Me. First, we'll hear the original, then Michelle Indigo Cello's version with a wicked guest singer.
30: The first person we asked was Cynthia Erivo, and when she said yes, that just filled us with such hope and joy.

0: Did you pick the duet partner first, or did you pick the song first and then figure out which partner would sound best with that song?
1: We just started naming people, and sometimes that would inspire a song, and sometimes vice versa. But then some things were very serendipitous. I went to the Joni Mitchell show at the Hollywood Bowl, and so I met Brandi Carlile, and that sparked, like, I don't care what song it is, let's just figure out one.

0: since we just lost Dolly Parton. And there's a song that she had recorded with Kenny Rogers, Islands in the Stream.
1: Islands in the Stream, that is what we are.
0: And that's the song that you chose to do with Chaka Khan. So yes. Tell me about that. Like, how did that come about?
2: Oh, yeah. Just wanted to do something with an icon. She was like second on the list, so... Music sometimes can be perceived in this competitive way. And I was brought up in that kind of world. The jazz world is hard like that. And this recording for me is like, none of these people are my friends. So sometimes it's just a love letter to them in a way.

0: Okay, don't judge me for this.
1: I would never judge you.
0: One of my favorites.
1: Tell me.
0: Guilty, which was made famous by Barbara Streisand and Barry Gibb. I don't know what it is. Like, every now and again, that song just pops into my head. And then here you come along with this song, which you performed with Ink, who is one of those,
1: Gems.
0: Thank you. Exactly what I was going to say. A hidden gem.
1: Gold, baby. She's the best.

0: these duets don't, they don't necessarily match up with the original gender pairings. Tell me more about that. But was it, is it a kind of an homage to the fact that you can be out loud and proud now in a way that maybe wasn't always the case? Or what are your thoughts about that?
1: To be honest, it's just an afterthought. I'm glad it's not the forefront. It's just the beauty of these people that were was the reason I chose them. It should be the last thing you notice. Hmm. I'm not sure if I connect with that word pride. Pride comes before the fall. Hmm. Or loud and out. Mm-hmm. I'm really finding...
0: That's true. You were not a very loud performer. You have to lean in when we listen to you.
1: Yeah, I'm a really... modesty is... there's a beauty and a power to it.
0: When you cover a song, you're not like... You're never imitating the original song. You always bring something new to it. What's the process? Are you like just messing around? Do you already have it in your head? Or how did it work?
1: Oh, well, every song is a cover. Even if you wrote it, you can think of different ways to approach it. And I do think my time in DC playing go-go music really is part of my coding, or, you know, my source code. I love taking something and re-envisioning it. My father played for the Army Blues, which is a band that plays the inaugurations, or they play in the summertime at the Jefferson Memorial. They did a lot of big band arrangements, you know. I come from that as well. And so I just see the song as this blank canvas, but there's an outline there, but I can color it in any way I want.
2: They say we're young, we don't know. Won't find out until we grow.
1: That's what I'm hoping the listener gets from it, like just open to a re-envisioning. I mean, I think that's what's happening in the world today. We're having to re-envision a lot about the world. And I'm just trying to do it in this simple medium of music.
0: That is Michelle Endegiocello. Her new album of duets is called Synonym. Thank you so much for talking with us.
1: Oh, thank you so much for your time. And thank you for listening, most of all. Very grateful.
3: I guess that's so. We don't have a pot. But at least I'm sure of all the things we've got.
4: 8:29, it's News 88.7. Good morning, I'm Jared Carroll. Couple of new wrecks on your way, North Loop eastbound Airline, also Gulf Freeway headed south, Cullen, in front of our studios.
5: President Trump wants his name on everything from battleships to airports. Historically, it's pretty rare for presidents to stamp their identities on public assets, but there are exceptions.
6: The Hoover Dam is a great example.
7: One of America's seven modern civil engineering wonders.
5: 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We take a look at that history on All Things Considered from NPR News.
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8: Last week, a key stretch of the Pacific Ocean hit its highest temperature on record, and it's still climbing. It's a warning sign of the so-called Godzilla El Nino, expected to bring floods, droughts, heat waves, and higher prices for staples like coffee. What to expect from the Super El Nino and how states are preparing. Next time on 1A.
4: This afternoon at 2, sunshine, gorgeous day today, 89 for the high, 73 for the low, humidity hovering around 60%, winds out of the north at about 10 miles an hour, 75 degrees, 8:30. 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
9: Live from NPR News in Washington, I'm Dave Mattingly. Secretary of State Marco Rubio is in Iceland today, where he's seeking to reassure the NATO ally that President Trump is not setting his sights on the island. Rubio is expected to relay the administration's concerns about Arctic security as it pertains to Russia. This follows a recently announced agreement between the U.S., Denmark, and Greenland that expands the U.S. military's access to bases in Greenland. Rubio travels to Greece and Portugal before returning to Washington. The World Health Organization says it's been in contact with Russian health officials about the death of a researcher at a plague research institute in Siberia. As NPR's Charles Maines reports from Moscow, Russia says the 28-year-old lab worker died from an unknown pneumonia.
10: The cause of her death is where things get murky. The head of Russia's consumer health watchdog was dispatched immediately to the area when quickly declared this young woman had died from pneumonia of an unknown origin. A

0: currently offshore near central Mexico and making a turn to the east as it drifts northward. The National Hurricane Center expects the impact to be somewhere between Louisiana and the Florida Panhandle. President Donald Trump is coming to San Antonio tomorrow to rally support for Republican candidates, including Congressional District 35 nominee Carlos de la Cruz. De la Cruz is in a district that was redrawn to favor Republicans. Speaking on Texas Public Radio's The Source, Johnny Garcia said Trump's decision to campaign for his opponent shows Republican concerns.
1: I feel that with who's coming into town on Wednesday is a clear indication of how much they're scared of my campaign. They're desperate.
0: Congressional District 35 includes parts of Bexar County along with others. Trump carried the newly drawn district by about 10 points in 2024. Federal and local law enforcement agencies have launched a new task force in San Antonio aimed at investigating fentanyl overdoses and tracking down the people supplying the drug. The DEA-led task force will also focus on gang-related violence tied to fentanyl distribution. Justin Simmons, U.S. Attorney for the Western District of Texas, says the effort is part of the Trump administration's broader push to reduce crime.
2: The goal is not just to have the lowest crime numbers in the last few years. The goal is to have the lowest crime numbers ever in the history of the United States.
0: The task force has already carried out its first operation targeting suspected fentanyl distribution on San Antonio's west side. I'm Matt Harrod in the Texas Newsroom.
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7: This is Morning Edition from NPR News. I'm Amy Martinez in Culver City, California.
8: And I'm Leila Fadel in Portland, Maine, hosting at Maine Public. I've been crisscrossing Maine for the last several days talking to voters about the issues that will shape their decisions this midterm. That election is exactly 4 weeks away. So our show will be traveling through pivotal states every Tuesday, states that will decide the country's balance of power. Today, I kick that off right here, a really important place for the Democrats. They'll have a hard time winning back the Senate without winning the seat Republican Susan Collins has held for nearly 30 years. To get a sense of their odds, I hit the road, traveling some 700 miles talking to voters along the way.
9: Here, we just pulled into Jackman, Maine, 17 miles from the Canada border. A lot of support for Susan Collins here, based on the signs in the front yards.
8: It's a town of just about 700 people, but the town plays a huge role in an important industry, logging. Right off Main Street, past the church, we pull into Jamie Shelley's front lot.
10: Hi, nice to meet you all.
11: So nice to meet you. I'm Layla.
8: Shelley's worked in the logging industry for more than 30 years. He says business was actually growing for a long time, but a lot has changed for him in recent years.
10: 5 years ago, we had 6 to 8 people directly employed, plus subs and trucks. Now, there's me, my stepson, and a few sub trucks in the winter.
12: This is my equipment shop here.
8: He walks us into his dark, cavernous garage, wood pellets stacked high.
10: I'm burning wood pellets for the winter to keep the place warm.
8: Why?
10: Because heating oil's too expensive.
8: The U.S. war with Iran has sent crude oil prices soaring. And now the cost of heating oil in Maine has hit a record high. Half the population depends on it to stay warm. But Shelley's troubles don't end there.
10: If you want to get in that truck, I'm going to give you guys

0: It's a quick 5-minute tour.
1: We pile into his truck and he drives us through his town, where life is intertwined with life across the border in Canada.
0: I have friends on the other side of the border. I've trucked wood on the other side of the border. I got grandparents buried on the other side of the border.
1: Business owners like Shelley and towns like Jackman are stuck in the middle of the escalating U.S.-Canada trade war. To show us how, he weaves down a windy dirt road.
2: Can I just ask what this is?
0: Aha, we are here.
2: Oh, this is
0: your about
2: site?
0: To find out.
1: We open the doors to the fresh, woody scent of cedar. There are thousands of logs piled high on either side of a muddy clearing where a client's cabin will soon be built. To do this work of cutting trees and clearing land, Shelley relies on heavy, expensive machinery.
0: That piece right there is around $650,000 to buy that new. That machine over there is like $750,000, and right now that one's about $500,000.
2: Okay.
0: So, you want them payments?
2: No.
1: Maintaining those machines nowadays could set him back tens of thousands of dollars more than they did last year. Trump levied new 50% tariffs on car and machine parts from Canada.
0: I need a new set of tracks on that machine right there. Them tracks are wore out. What do you think they cost? The parts you see, them shiny parts.
2: I don't know.
0: 40 for aftermarket, made overseas. A tire is $4,000. An engine for one of these machines is 30 to 40,000.
1: So aside from this job, Shelley's machines are parked. He can't take the risk of a breakdown. He worries about what could happen if the trade war further escalates.
0: If it gets to the point where they ain't buying, where stuff ain't crossing, there's not enough capacity here to do the job in Maine. So we need them to saw our lumber, or we need to scale back drastically. And small towns like this are going to fold up without the lumber industry.
1: On the drive back to his garage, Shelley shares that even though the Democratic candidate Troy Jackson is a fifth-generation logger, he plans to stick by the Republican incumbent.
0: Susan Collins, she's a pretty middle-road person, and she gets ripped by her own people and the other side. If you're getting ripped by everybody, you might be trying.
1: He likes her, and all the economic angst of the moment isn't enough for Shelley to abandon Collins, even though for years as a logger in this remote part of Maine, he's felt abandoned.
0: We also feel underrepresented. How many people you see after you come over that mountain?
2: Not many.
0: How many stoplights?
2: Not many.
0: Did you stop at Walmart? You probably didn't, did you? 10 and 2, keep your hands on the wheel.
2: Bye.
1: Underrepresented, forgotten. Those are feelings we hear again and again on our road trip across Maine through big cities and tiny towns. In every place, those sentiments are shaping how people are thinking about the election. From Michael Knight, a dairy farm owner and lumberman on the outskirts of Portland, an independent who leans conservative.
3: It's better sometimes to deal with the devil you know than the devil you don't.
1: To Mitchell Grass, a potato farmer in rural Mars Hill who believed in President Trump's promises but feels let down.
4: The whole country is in a really bad spot right now.
1: To Rosemary Lavway, a baker at a Presque Isle farmer's market who keeps her politics to herself because it's bad for business.
5: I don't think there's anybody that's gonna change anything, really.
1: Things feel bad. People feel stuck. Many are just trying to get by. And Dixie Shaw is focused on that.
6: Hi.
1: We find her in the back of Catholic Charities Food Bank and Thrift Store in Monticello in northern Maine, dumping clothes into a baler.
6: Okay. Lord have mercy.
1: She compresses the items into packs so they can sell the clothes by the ton and use the cash for food. She used to run this place. She retired, and then 2 months ago at 73, she came back.
6: I came back to work full-time because I love to work, but I also need to work. My electric bill is so high, it doesn't even make sense to me. It's higher than my mortgage payment.
1: Really?
6: Yes, it's higher than my mortgage payment. In fact, I didn't even turn my furnace on till about 2 weeks ago. I just suck it up, baby, because you don't want to turn that thermostat on because that's going to be in addition to the electric bill. I didn't turn my dryer on all year. I had the Amish build me a clothesline. I can get like 5 loads on that puppy.
1: Right. And is there somebody that you think will make life better?
6: I sure hope so.
1: Who is that?
6: I'm not going to talk about it.
1: Yeah.
6: Because I'll get beat up. I think in this climate, it's not safe to be on either side. Because somebody's going to hate on you.
1: What she will say is she feels like the more blue and populated South near the coast get an outsized say about the fate of her state.
2: What do they not understand?
6: People that come from away, and that could be out of state or downstate, and come up here to the county to recreate, if you will, when people here usually can't afford to do that same recreation. So the feeling is that the population and the people that vote are in the masses in southern Maine, and we're up here, and whatever the decision is, we have to kind of live with that.
1: Across 700 miles, from a logger to a potato farmer to a woman working at a thrift store and food bank, there is this sense of being left behind. But if the Democratic Party thinks that means these Americans will just turn to them, this snapshot of voters in Maine tells a much more complicated story. This is NPR News.
7: On News 88.7, good morning, 8:42. I'm Jared Carroll. Up on the North Loop, headed east before Airline, several lanes blocked off with an accident. Fire crews still sitting there. Gulf Freeway on the outbound lanes of 45 Cullen in front of our studios here at U of H. A couple of left lanes were blocked off with a crash. They cleared that out all the way. Nice morning. Humidity was at 57% a while ago. We're right around 60% to 89 for the high with some sunshine. Tonight's low 73. Sunshine the rest of the week. 75 right now.
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9: Good morning, I'm Laura Kane at the BBC. There have been clashes between protesters and police in several French cities. The student demonstrations started last month in Paris before spreading around France. The government says more than 6,000 people have been detained since the protests began. Joanna is a student protesting in Marseille in the south.
10: We are protesting for better conditions of learning for our students, high schoolers, and even like under, because the conditions of schooling and classes, they are terrible. Terrible buildings, lack of teachers, lack of replacement for teachers that are sick, especially in the suburbs.
9: Indonesia says it will stop a project that aimed to clear up to 3 million hectares of rainforest for rice paddies. Here's Lucy Atchison.
11: Indonesia's vast rainforests are vital carbon sinks, absorbing greenhouse gases that would otherwise warm the planet. But 2 years ago, a massive food security program began tearing them down to create new rice paddies. Now, President Prabowo Subianto has declared a U-turn.
9: And the Nobel Prize in Physics has been awarded to the Belgian professor Francis Haltzen for his research into tiny particles known as neutrinos. Victoria Gill.
12: Professor Haltzen came up with a new way to search for them by turning a vast block of ice close to the South Pole into a neutrino detector made up of thousands of sensors drilled a kilometre below the surface.
9: I'm Laura Kane at the BBC in London.
13: 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Inspired by a true David versus Goliath story about truth at all costs. 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
1: This is Morning Edition from NPR News. I'm Leila Fadel.
14: And I'm A. Martinez. Tens of thousands of high school students in France have been protesting for the past 2 weeks. They say their facilities are decrepit, that classrooms are overcrowded, and there aren't enough teachers. The movement started peacefully, but there have been some intense scenes of violence in the past few days. NPR's Eleanor Beardsley is covering this from Paris. Eleanor, why did these protests turn violent?
15: Well, why they've turned violent depends on who you ask. The far right blames the students and, of course, the government, and it says what's needed is more authority. And we have seen footage on the news of trash cans, vehicles, even schools being set on fire and young people facing off with police, some of them masked. And there are charges also that troublemakers from outside the schools have infiltrated the student movement in many places and turned it more violent.
14: So how violent has it become?
15: Well, yeah, 215 students have been injured since the beginning of the protests, some 6,000 arrested, though most have been let go. Those injuries were mostly accidents like running and falling, but others are blaming the escalation of violence on the police. And yesterday, there were two events that really shocked the public. A 15-year-old had his hand blown off by a tear gas canister that exploded. And experts say this is a special kind of tear gas that ejects plastic pieces, and it's used when the police are encircled. And according to a criminologist, Alan Bauer, who was on television, this type of tear gas is banned in other countries, but not in France. And another kid whose parents have been interviewed on TV got shot in the face up close by tear gas, and it shattered his teeth, and they're devastated, and they say he's asking, what did he do wrong? And these incidents and eight others since the beginning of the protests are being investigated by authorities who look at police abuse.
14: Now, what's happening next for the student movement?
15: Well, everyone is calling for calm from the right to the left. Today, there's massive student marches around the country, one in central Paris I'm going to go to, and unions are calling on their members to wear white armbands and march with the students to prevent violence. Far-left leader Jean-Luc Mélenchon accuses the police of the mayhem. Here he is speaking.
16: Il y a des idées de soi-disant, ils incarnent l'ordre.
15: They think they incarnate order, he says, but how is it order to beat people? I'm ashamed when I see this vision of my country, he said. These are young people, so of course they do stupid things, but they're just trying to be heard. You know, many people, though, blame Mélenchon and his far-left party, France Unbowed, for encouraging the students.
14: Have you spoken to any of those students?
15: I have. I went yesterday to the Lycée Turgot in central Paris, which was closed along with 500 other schools in the city. I met a group of 15-year-olds. They had blockaded their school with dozens of plastic trash cans and homemade barriers, as is their tradition. There were signs up saying things like, tear gas criminals, not minors. And I spoke with Emile Varsta-Kim. Here he is. And we called his father, who gave permission for him to be on NPR.
17: The politicians, they're always trying to put money in the weapons, the army, and everything, but they don't invest in us. We are the future. They have to invest in us so that we can lead the country, you know?
15: So anyway, these kids and others in well-off neighborhoods whose schools aren't so bad, they're still blockading. They're still out there protesting. They say in solidarity with students in the suburbs and rural areas where schools are in worse condition. There's a long history of student protest movements in France, and there's a lot of enthusiasm and solidarity for this one.
14: That's NPR's Eleanor Beardsley in Paris. Eleanor, thanks.
15: You're welcome.

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1: On News 88.7, I'm Jared Carroll. Good morning. Approaching 8:50. New wreck over on the East Sam at southbound Spencer Highway. They cleared the one north loop eastbound before airline. Upper 80s for the high today and sunshine all week. We're going to remain in the 80s for the highs and lows in the 70s. We're sitting at 75 degrees and sunshine right now. Humidity at 60%. Winds out of the north at about 10 miles an hour. 10 minutes away from Houston Matters. Craig Cohen is here. Good morning.
2: Good morning. How are you, Jared?
1: Good. I'm well caffeinated.
2: Oh, good.
1: Yes.
2: Yeah. You know, back in my younger days, I used to host Morning Edition in another market. Maybe I've mentioned this before. Mm-hmm. Used to drink this thing called Water Joe. It was a brand of caffeinated water.
1: Okay.
2: I guess they sold it at least in the Midwest. And I downed 3 or 4 bottles of this stuff over the course of the morning. Problem was, I kept speeding up my delivery, and by the last hour, I was doing sportscasts, and I was rattling through NBA and NHL and Major League Baseball scores, and I got through every score of every league imaginable, and then I look, and I'm like, oh, I still got 2 minutes. Uh-oh.
1: Yeah, like Kramer on Seinfeld when he drank too much coffee.
2: Yeah, got a little on the jittery side and realized this is probably not good for me, so I let the Water Joe go.
1: Well, that's why I limit mine to 2 cups of coffee. That's it.
2: That's a good idea.
1: Mm-hmm.
2: Coming up on Houston Matters this morning, we won't talk about any of that. We're going to talk about developments here at the University of Houston. There, of course, have been recent changes to core curriculum here. There's a centennial construction project that's been underway for a while now. The university is preparing to celebrate centennial officially on March 7th. We're going to talk through those and other issues with University of Houston President and Chancellor Dr. Renu Couture. Also a chat with film director and Houstonian Christopher Rodriguez about his new film, which is in theaters here in Houston this week. Houston Matters gets underway in 9 minutes here on News 88.7. Stay with us.
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5: From Marketplace in Washington, I'm Kimberly Adams. Diesel is still hovering at more than $6 a gallon, and President Trump is blaming Ukrainian airstrikes on Russian oil refineries for pushing up prices. Marketplace's Nancy Marshall-Genzer joins me now with the latest. Good morning, Nancy.
6: Good morning.
5: The Ukrainian attacks do seem to be having an effect on Russian refineries, but how extensive is the damage?
6: Well, Ukraine says it's disabled about half of Russia's oil refining capacity that hasn't been independently verified. But last week, Russian President Vladimir Putin did say the Ukrainian attacks on refineries sliced about a percentage point off of Russia's gross domestic product.
5: President Trump has apparently asked Ukrainian President Volodymyr Zelensky to stop attacking Russian refineries. What's the Ukrainian response been?
6: They say no, they're not backing down. Now, Kimberly, Russia was a major diesel exporter, but Moscow has just extended its ban on diesel exports to the end of October.
5: Speaking of diesel, President Trump also signed an executive order last night that's intended to help diesel users in the U.S. What would that do?
6: Well, it allows the use of off-road dyed diesel on the highway until the end of this year. And this diesel is the same as regular diesel, but it's not taxed. It's dyed red to set it apart. And it's usually only allowed for off-road driving, like for tractors on farms. A White House fact sheet claims the red dyed diesel will save truckers $100 per fill-up.
5: Thank you, Nancy.
6: You're welcome.
5: Let's do the numbers. The Dow Jones Industrial Average is up 303 points. That's about 0.6%. The S&P 500 and the NASDAQ are both also up 0.6%. The 10-year Treasury yield is down at 5.29%.
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5: The artificial intelligence boom is driving a massive surge in data center construction across the country, but a recent proposal from the Environmental Protection Agency could change the rules around how communities find out about these facilities and their potential effects on air quality before they're built. For more, I'm joined by Amanda Garcia, senior attorney and data lead at the Southern Environmental Law Center. Amanda, welcome.
0: Good morning, Kimberly.
5: Let's start with a refresher on the Clean Air Act. What is it and what does it do for people?
0: The Clean Air Act is our country's foundational environmental law that protects air quality. And it does that primarily by setting limits that protect public health for the air that we breathe. And the way that we meet those limits is the states have to come up with plans that will meet those national limits. And in particular, they have to have permitting in place for new sources of air pollution and existing sources of air pollution. Those permits have limits in them that make sure that the facilities that we build for the first time have the best available technology for controlling air pollution.
5: Under the Trump administration, the EPA has been making quite a few changes to the Clean Air Act, including those that advocates say are kind of undermining it. What have some of those changes been so far?
0: The administration has proposed to roll back a lot of key environmental protections in the Clean Air Act, including rolling back those ambient air quality protections that protect the air we breathe. But they're also looking at rolling back some of the permitting protections. And one key one that I really am concerned about is taking away the ability of the public to comment on most air permitting for new sources of air pollution across the country. And those new sources of air pollution include things like data centers.
5: Let's dig into that a bit more, because over the summer, the EPA proposed rolling back notification requirements for minor sources of pollution. What counts as minor sources?
0: So that the term minor source is really a bit misleading, because while there are some sources of air pollution that are truly minor, many of them are major industrial facilities like data centers, even some power plants that have agreed to take some limits on how much pollution they can put forward in order to get a minor source permit. And the incentive for doing that is that there are less stringent requirements for minor sources. But the underlying facility itself can still be a source that is going to have a major impact on the community.
5: If this EPA proposal goes through and actually becomes a rule, what does it mean in terms of what states have to do?
0: States don't have to change anything about their public notice and comment requirements for minor source permits. The federal rule really sets a floor for states that they have to comply with. But if states want to continue to allow for notice and comment, they absolutely can. And we will be encouraging them to do so, because communities are saying loud and clear, we want more opportunities to understand what's happening on the ground in our community, not fewer.
5: Amanda Garcia is senior attorney at the Southern Environmental Law Center. Amanda, thank you.
0: Thank you so much.
5: Marketplace reached out to EPA for comment, and here's part of the agency's statement. The proposal does not demand that states make particular revisions to their programs and does not alter emission standards or weaken environmental protections. Rather, the proposal simply aligns the national program with the Clean Air Act language to ensure that states are in the lead regarding their programs. You can read the full statement on marketplace.org. In Washington, I'm Kimberly Adams with the Marketplace Morning Report. 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
1: 8:59 here, News 88.7. I'm Jared Carroll. Good morning. Over on the East Sam, crews trying to clean up an accident. This is going to be southbound, that exit to Spencer Highway and 10 traveling east at 99 Katy area on the Grand Parkway there in I-10 left lane blocked off with a stall. Upper 80s for the high, sunshine today, low 70s tonight. We're going to stay in the upper 80s, maybe clicking 90. Sunshine all week, slight chance of rain for Saturday, 54% humidity. We're at 77 Seabrook, same here, the University of Houston. 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A service of the University of Houston. Stick around, Houston Matters starts right now, 9 o'clock.
2: 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I'm Craig Cohen. Today on Houston Matters, we discuss with UH President and Chancellor Dr. Renu Kachur.
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2: Also this hour, San Antonio-based pianist Daniel Anastasio is popular on the socials for his videos about classical music. Now he's hit the road for concerts, including one here in Houston Friday. He tells our Joshua Zinn all about it. Plus, a chat with film director and Houstonian Christopher Rodriguez about his movie Journey in theaters this week, which tells the story of a young undocumented man's quest to return from Mexico to be with his family. We'll start with a news update from NPR and News 88.7. 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
6: Live from NPR News in Washington, I'm Corva Coleman. Stocks opened higher this morning as the Commerce Department reported the U.S. trade deficit widened in August. NPR's Scott Horsley reports the Dow Jones Industrial Average rose about 350 points in early trading.
8: The nation's trade gap widened nearly 14% in August to just under $106 billion. Exports and imports both rose during the month, but imports rose faster. President Trump has tried to narrow the trade deficit by imposing double-digit taxes on imported goods, but imports continue to climb. Imports from China were higher in August than they were a year ago. Oil prices have inched lower, with the international benchmark dropping below $100 a barrel. Retail gasoline and diesel prices showed little change overnight. And the $81 billion merger of Skydance Paramount and Warner Brothers Discovery is now official. Scott Horsley, NPR News, Washington.
6: Germany's former Foreign Intelligence Agency chief has been arrested on suspicion of treasonous espionage. A former high-ranking agency aide has also been arrested. As Esme Nicholson reports from Berlin, prosecutors have not yet commented on whether the men were spying for a foreign actor.
9: Germany's federal prosecutor's office says August Hanning will be brought before a federal judge on charges that include treasonous espionage and attempted treason. Hanning, now 80, served as the head of Germany's foreign intelligence agency, known as the BND, between 1998 and 2005. Officers have also arrested a current intelligence officer named only as Manfred D for allegedly aiding and abetting attempted treason and treasonous espionage. The aide is suspected of providing the intelligence agency's former chief with thousands of classified documents in exchange for money. Hanning then allegedly used this information for his private consultancy work. For NPR News, I'm Esme Nicholson in Berlin.
6: Israel's defense minister says its military is on high alert ahead of the three-year anniversary of the October 7th Hamas-led attack. That's as a ceasefire has been declared in Gaza for nearly a year, despite ongoing Israeli strikes, as NPR's Kat Lonsdorf reports.
10: Israeli Defense Minister Israel Katz put out a warning ahead of the October 7th anniversary, saying that Israeli intelligence indicated that Hamas is planning to carry out attacks against Israeli forces in Gaza. He said that if such attacks occur, quote, Hamas and the population of Gaza will pay a heavy price beyond proportion. The statement comes just a day after Katz claimed Israel still intends to, quote, eliminate 2,000 members of Hamas who carried out the October 7th assault. It's been nearly a year since a ceasefire was declared in Gaza, which has still seen near daily deadly Israeli strikes on Palestinians. Israeli Prime Minister Benjamin Netanyahu has vowed to continue targeting anyone involved in the 2023 attack. Kat Lonsdorf, NPR News, Tel Aviv.
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12: Live from News 88.7 in Houston, I'm Matt Harab. The Fort Bend ISD trustees voted last night to approve different middle and high school boundaries. The goal will be to relieve overcrowding at three high schools, Austin, Travis, and Elkins. This plan involves adjusting the middle school to high school feeding patterns to more evenly distribute where students go. The plan is projected to impact more than 1,000 students, with the most relief coming to Elkins High School. In a statement, Fort Bend ISD says that no schools will close as a result of this move. Earlier this year, the district did vote to consolidate and close multiple middle schools. A federal judge has denied Texas Attorney General Ken Paxton's effort to shutter Harris County's misdemeanor bail reform. Our Sarah Gruno says that ruling came after a year of arguments.
13: In a 40-page opinion on Monday, United States District Judge Lee Rosenthal ruled that the Attorney General's office exceeded the amount of time it normally has to make certain arguments in the case, therefore making their legal challenge moot. The AG's office wanted the lawsuit to be moved from federal court to state court, but Rosenthal also denied that request. Arguments in the case were held last month. The consent decree stems from a 2016 class action lawsuit that argued Houston area defendants charged with low-level crimes were penalized for being unable to afford cash bail. The case found violations of the defendants' constitutional rights. I'm Sarah Gruno, News 88.7.
12: The National Weather Service says there's a 90% shot that a storm brewing in the Gulf develops into a tropical system. Having said that, Houston will likely be spared. Here's Janice Maldonado with the National Weather Service. I spoke with her earlier this morning.
14: No significant impacts are expected across Southeast Texas at this time. However, for the marine waters, we are keeping an eye on because we're expecting increasing winds and seas possible all across the upper Texas coast.
12: We'll, of course, keep you updated should that forecast change, but the system is expected to go well east of the Houston area. Gas prices are coming down slightly. That's according to AAA, $3.85 a gallon for regular on average right now in Houston. I'm Matt Harab, News 88.7.
2: This is Houston Matters. I'm Craig Cohen. Good morning. Thanks for joining us here on News 88.7 and on Houston Public Media's YouTube channel. Coming up this hour, Texas-based pianist Daniel Anastasio on helping people to better appreciate classical music. Also, the director of Journey, a film screening this week in Houston on the movie's tale of a young undocumented man's quest to return from Mexico to the U.S. to be with his family. First, though, the University of Houston has begun its centennial academic year, building toward a 100th anniversary celebration on March 7th, 2027. Since June of 2025, the campus has been undergoing a significant renovation and expansion of facilities, along with a fundraising campaign and ongoing public history projects. Dr. Renu Couture is president of the University of Houston and chancellor of the university system. I sat down with her last week to discuss recent developments on campus and the scale of the renovations ahead of centennial celebrations.
15: There is so much going on. Somebody said jokingly that maybe we should change our mascot to crane because we have so many cranes around campus and have had it for so many years. So we have about $1 billion worth of construction going on right now. Fences will start to come down slowly, and everything will be ready by May of 2027 because we are going to continue celebrating our centennial until November of 27. So there is, of course, Centennial Hall is coming. That's going to be 1,000 new beds for students. We have a medical research building. There's an innovation hub. There's a dining commons. But one of the projects is really transforming the campus, which means that entire plaza where there used to be Farish and there is the fountain is going to be completely transformed once it opens. It's going to be absolutely gorgeously beautiful Centennial Plaza with the history monument. So I invite everybody to come and visit at that time. Along with it, we are also transforming the University Drive with all kinds of very nice landscaping, but also activation there. And idea being, we want to make sure that the campus is engaging for the students' experience is better. They persist, They are here. They, other than classes, they like to stay here longer. Resident students do not feel like over the weekends they have to go back to wherever they came, or Katy, especially if Katy in Sugarland. We would love to make sure the campus is vibrant and it speaks of our boldness and our dreams and inspirations for next 100 years.
2: You have also embarked on a $1 billion fundraising campaign. Is that money covering all those construction projects, or is that $1 billion for other things?
15: $1 billion, first of all, is for student scholarships, and they are also for professorships, because we had an anonymous donor who gave us $50 million as a match. So with match, it's $100 million. So we are busy recruiting that. It also covers facilities, of course, and academic programming. But not all facilities are being built by philanthropic money. There are several of these that have been given to the university by the legislature. So they're just, everything is just coming together, and it just feels really exciting. But in the short term, I know of people are just so patient, but it's really hard to navigate the campus because the fences are all around.
2: Yeah. You mentioned that the centennial will be celebrated basically through next fall.
15: Yeah.
2: What are some of the events that you're planning over the course of the next
15: Kick it off right now with my State of the University address on October 8th at 10 a.m. In person, it's at the Morse House, Morse Opera House, but then in people can also join streaming, and if they don't have time at 10 a.m., they can also watch archive. This year's State of the University is not about what university has done in the last 1 year or what the progress has been made. It is entirely about celebrating our heritage, our 100 years of journey. So I'll walk people through 1927 and all the way up to current times, and it's all going to be done in 40 minutes.
2: Okay, that's quite a challenge to accomplish in that time. How about on the centennial itself on March 7th? What's in the works?
15: March 7th, I believe, is a Sunday, but I think one major activity that will be is a birthday party that will most likely happen on March the 4th, and we'll have a finale in November, but there will be many curated signature centennial events all throughout the year. Many of these are academic events, and many of them will be athletic related. Many will be with the student experience or just fun events. So I think there is just a lot being planned at this point, and I'm sure soon we will release everything.
2: This is Houston Matters. I'm Craig Cohen. We're talking with University of Houston Chancellor and President Renu Khatur. As we reported in August, the University of Houston System Board of Regents approved removal of 133 courses from the university's core curriculum. Among the classes removed were some discussing race, gender, and climate change, though a number of other history courses involving race and gender remained. The changes were made to comply with state law, and other public universities in Texas have had to do the same. Some have made more significant changes. How do you balance state compliance with academic freedom in making such decisions when they are sometimes at odds with one another?
15: That's a very good question. And as you know, I'm an academician. I taught 10 years, and I taught in social sciences because my field is political science, so I'm very sensitive about it. But I also do believe very, very strongly in the principle of academic freedom, which says that our responsibility for the faculty is to really make sure that students can do critical thinking. We are supposed to expose them to different viewpoints. And I've done that when I was teaching political science, of course. That's what I was doing too. And there is no room in here for imposing one's views on the other. Okay, so that's basically the academic freedom. And it goes back to AUP's statement in 1917. So that's how I view it. And then comes the question of state compliance. Of course, we are a state university. And there is time for debate. There is a time for discussion. There's time for advocacy until a law is passed, which we did. Once the law is passed, we're going to comply with it. That's the oath I've taken for the University of Houston, that I will make sure the institution complies with the state laws and also flourishes and thrives. So all those courses that you mentioned some categories, you didn't mention many other courses also. There was a course from CORE that was removed, was entrepreneurship. There's a course that was removed, mathematics, statistics. I don't think the committee, faculty committee, that worked tremendously hard, they were looking at anything related to ideology. What they were looking was whether course is foundational or not. And if a course wasn't foundational, the course is still on our catalog. We have not removed courses, and therefore students can take it as elective. And then, but this whole discussion about core curriculum is not over yet, because coordinating board is giving their recommendation to the legislature in January, and the legislature is going to pass the new requirement for core courses. At that point in time, once again, we'll engage in this process, and whatever the law comes out, we may have to redesign the entire course, or curriculum, or we may have to, have some other guardrails. Whatever comes, we'll just go through the process, make sure our students have the opportunity to experience as many perspectives as possible, and they get the courage and the knowledge and the critical thinking to develop their own opinion. That's what we seek.
2: As I said, some other public universities have gone further than UH did. Recently, UT Austin cut Mexican-American, African, and Women's and Gender Studies majors entirely. Has the University of Houston been under any pressure to make similar, more dramatic changes based on ideology?
15: Well, we follow the law, and we follow SB 37 very, very carefully. And we have our general counsel's office, because they have to certify it as well to the Board of Regents, and then Board of Regents further to the Texas Higher Education Coordinating Board. There is full compliance from the University of Houston at this point where we are, but I don't know what new law will be passed, but when that is passed, we'll follow it.
2: You are the first female chancellor in Texas, the first Indian immigrant to lead a comprehensive research university in the U.S. Recently, Beau French, the Republican nominee for Texas Railroad Commissioner, posted a photo of South Asian UT students cheering at a football game and writing, "I heard UT graduation this year looked like this. I didn't believe it. The problem is now obviously far worse than anyone imagined." Many of his colleagues denounced the comments as racist, but not all. And he could well be elected. I know you have to navigate a complicated political world. It comes with the job. But do you feel any responsibility to counter such a statement that is aimed directly at Texas college students and seems to suggest someone who looks like you or comes from where you come from is somehow not a real Texan?
15: You know, we have our standing university protocol and policy, which is we comment on a topic when it is directly, related to the University of Houston, because there are so many things happen all around the world all the time, and we have to see its relevance to the University of Houston. I know there are people who may have different viewpoints, and then there are other people who have entirely different viewpoint. As for me personally, I see myself as a Texan. I see myself as a professor. I see myself as an administrator. And I just let go of all of these winds that are blowing. I keep my eyes 100% focused on our mission. Our mission here is to provide opportunities to students. I mean, you look at the University of Houston, that's how it was founded in 1927. That's where we stand today. I see all those students, 40% of them are on Pell Grant. Over 40% are first generation. These students are not coming here for any of the political things. They are coming here because they want to transform their lives. So for me, our destination, our goal, our mission is so crisp clear. After that, all it is the navigating and finding the right pathway for them. So, which we have done, and will continue to do that.
2: We're listening to my conversation with University of Houston President and Chancellor Dr. Renu Khator. Up next, her thoughts on college academic rankings, system expansion, and more as Houston Matters continues on News 88.7 and YouTube.

0: 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We appreciate our visionary supporters for enabling us to be the essential source for independent local journalism, storytelling, and programs that inform, inspire, and engage all Houstonians wherever and whenever they tune in. Judith and Mark Cook, David Cotton, Carolyn and Platt Davis, Jana and Richard Fant. Thank you.
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3: This is Houston Matters. I'm Craig Cohen. We're listening to my conversation recorded last week with Dr. Renu Couture, president of the University of Houston and chancellor of the university system. As we were discussing, UH will celebrate its centennial on March 7th, 2027. When it opened 100 years ago, it was known as Houston Junior College. Classes were initially held in the evenings at San Jacinto High School with a focus on training teachers. In the century since, it has evolved into a system with several campuses and regional instruction sites throughout Greater Houston and has become what Couture calls a recognized national and Tier 1 public research university. That recognition includes the latest U.S. News & World Report Best College rankings, in which the University of Houston has moved up among public universities nationwide in some retention and graduation rates and is noted among global universities and grad schools. While such rankings can be encouraging, they are also the subject of some criticism from those who question metrics or methods some schools may use to artificially inflate their rankings. In fact, some schools don't cooperate with them or other rankers like them at all. I asked Dr. Couture how much stock she puts into them. She said she sees some value.
4: Two things are important. One is that U.S. News and World Report rankings are the most read and most well-known. So if you got to pay attention to it, because if your prospective students and parents and alumni are paying attention, might as well. But second thing, which is more important to me, is do they help give us direction? To me, if we are on a path to become continuously better and better and better, in terms of U.S. News and World Report, our goal of being top 50 requires that we pay attention to student success. We pay attention to making sure they can persist here, there are no barriers in their way, and that they can graduate. I mean, who can question that kind of a goal and mission? If it was a ranking that was putting emphasis on something else that was not to our core mission, I think I would ignore it. I mean, I have that much courage to ignore it too. But this helps us simply keeping focused, staying focused, measure our progress in a good way. So that's the reason we follow it. That's the way. That's the reason why I say it's going to be. Our goal is to become and come in top 50. And I know if we can change our graduation rate and our retention rates, I know that we're going to be there in top 50.
3: It makes a lot of sense, obviously, to follow metrics like retention rates and graduation rates. Are there any other metrics that you look at and say, you know, that's another one that we really should pay attention to, that can be a good evaluation of where we're going as a university?
4: Absolutely. I mean, one other that they added actually this year, until last year, it was the amount of debt, which I think is important. You know, our mission is to keep education affordable. However, this year they have added your earning in your major after you graduate and how it sits. And I think that's ROI. And I think that's very important as well. They look at financial resources you put in. I feel sometimes that's okay, but that may not be okay. The reason is, of course, the wealthy institutions can put so much more. You look at the PUF institutions in Texas. Well, their financial resources behind instruction are maybe almost twice as much. So do you think that's fair? No, but I'm not going to complain about the hand that we are dealt with. I'm just going to look at how we take whatever hand we are dealt with and play our very best game to stay consistent with our mission.
3: You mentioned construction on the main campus. The University of Houston is, of course, located southeast of downtown, bordered by I-45, with neighborhoods and not a lot of undeveloped space surrounding it. That means there's not much room to build up the sort of campus town environment that you might find in similar schools that aren't located in a major metro area. What steps do you take to create that atmosphere within the confines, particularly maybe on the edges of campus?
4: I never want to put any blame on our neighborhood where we are. I think we are very centrally located. We are very fortunate to be in Houston, being just close to downtown. We still have all of the opportunities that are here. We, of course, have to provide more programming within our campus. And we have to just make it a vibrant campus with much more engagement with our faculty and staff for our students. And I think that's what we are doing. But, you know, you never know future, which direction the development goes. At the same time, we haven't been static at all. We have acquired that land near Martin Luther King, where our College of Medicine is there right now. We also took the Schlumberger Tech Bridge. That's where our innovation incubator is right now. And we also purchased land in Katy. That is the fastest growing area in Texas and probably in the country. And we need to make sure that we are being true to our mission of providing this opportunity. Now, you might say, why just Katy? What are you doing from everywhere else? My response is, Houston is larger than 37 states in the United States of America. If you can serve this Houston, greater Houston, and that's how we were founded, to provide opportunities for Houstonians, I think you are serving the mission of a state. Houston is a city state. And we are very proud to be here and very fortunate to be here.
3: You know, I live in Katy and I drive past the Victoria Katy campus routinely. And the growth there really is fairly astonishing. I mean, the amount of development and construction, businesses, restaurants building up around it.
4: Right. It's no longer Victoria.
3: It's now just
4: Katy campus. It's University of Houston Katy campus now.
3: Right.
4: Because all the programming that are being offered there are programming exactly what are being offered here in this campus. And Sugarland is another one. We have over 260 acres of land in Sugarland and it's growing very fast. Katy is just one of those things that are, you can call it a seed at this point. Where that campus will go, we can't even imagine today. Same thing I will say about College of Medicine, because, I mean, look, we had over 6,000 applications for 62 or 63 slots that we had this year. We are doubling our size. We are asking legislature to give us the designation of Health Science Center, so we can not only just take more students in all health-related fields, but also provide more interdisciplinary training. And again, be true to our mission.
3: Back to the centennial, it is an important milestone to mark, of course. But in your long tenure here, you have always pushed the university system to be pretty forward thinking. What are your next big plans, your vision for where UH ought to head in the next 5, 10, 20, maybe even, if you want, 100 years?
4: You know, it's a very interesting question, and I pondered about it. And once I think, okay, I'm probably, this is the direction we should go. And then you hear all about these technologies coming and changing so much around us. So I think one of the things that we have to do is to make sure that we can instill the love for technology, changing technologies in our students. And that becomes a really important mission at this point in time. Also, I think it becomes very important if we are sitting here in the fourth, or I think it's third largest metro in the United States, that we connect much better with the industry, with the business. We do quite a nice job, but I think the potential is just there. Opportunities are endless. We have to be the catalyst and the engine for providing support to our regional economy. And I think that means that as the industries needs change, whether it's AI or whether it's data science, whether it's cybersecurity or whether it's historians, we have to be ready and flexible to provide all of that. So to me, it's going to be constantly new programming, new technology. It's going to be research that really impacts society. What I mean by that is that we have our faculty who are developing products that can go in the real world and help us all. So I think our next step is both in the field of energy as well as in health to see how we can not just create a patent, but help it get to the marketplace in very quick succession. I don't want to leave our College of the Arts here because Houston is a big artsy town, and I think we have a lot of room there. I'm very excited about our partnership with Alley Theater that we have. I mean, those are the kinds of things we should do together, which would be really exciting. But finally, I would not leave on that. Houston is also a sports town, and luckily both our teams, football and men's basketball, are ranked right now. How do we make sure our student athletes, our fans, our city has really chance to be on the national stage? I know we have many professional teams, but college sports is still college sports. And we are here for Houston. We are proud to be serving Houston. And I think I would like to see some really big things coming here for the University of Houston that whole entire city can be proud of because they invest in us.
3: You mentioned the word flexibility in respect to technology. I think it kind of applies to all of the subjects you just mentioned. There's no question college athletics has changed dramatically. Student athletes getting paid and how they get paid and what's fair and what's not and how they train and what's right and what's not. Those are all questions constantly up in the air. With technology, certainly questions about AI offering great promise.

0: all of the constraints that come with artificial intelligence, which is true. We still don't have the ethics behind it. We are still talking about a whole bunch of guardrails that have to come, and that's where our researchers come in as well. And for us, yeah, athletics world has changed, and that's okay. But, you know, we are here in Houston. If any team can compete, I mean, we've got a whole city behind us, and people will find this kind of an opportunity to be extremely fortunate. So it's fine. I mean, never be shy of competition. We'll embrace, we'll move forward, we'll excel, and next century is just going to be even more beautiful, more productive than what we have seen so far, because I feel if the one thing that characterizes Cougars, and it's their grit, determination, or you can say it's sort of their tenacity to win against odds. So every single time any change comes, it tests our character, and we are up for it.
1: Dr. Renu Couture is the Chancellor of the University of Houston System and President of the University of Houston's main campus. Chancellor Couture, thank you very much.
0: Thank you so much for having me.
1: I spoke with Chancellor Couture last week. Just ahead, a Texas-based pianist wants to help people better appreciate classical music and brings a conversation about it to Houston this weekend. Our Joshua Zinn talks with him as Houston Matters continues on News 88.7 and YouTube.
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1: This is Houston Matters. I'm Craig Cohen. San Antonio-based pianist Daniel Anastasio's made a name for himself in the social media world through his short videos exploring pieces of classical music. He's taken the concept from the socials to the road, including this Friday at an open-to-the-public home concert here in Houston. It's called Haven't I Heard That Before? Anastasio tells Houston Matters Joshua Zinn what attendees can expect at the concert and how he landed on his approach to social media content.
6: Ultimately, social media is about, I think that the accounts that really grab your attention are ones where they're most authentic. It's like, wow, this is a dude just really expressing his passion in a very honest way. So my first video was like, whatever. I was clearly trying to impress my peers. I was trying to impress like the sophisticated classical musicians. So I did something with extended techniques that was kind of cool that I was working on. But then I thought, all right, well, what makes me cry in this music? And it was like a chord in Beethoven, the second movement of the Appassionata Sonata. In the opening and theme, there's a German augmented sixth chord. It doesn't matter if you know what that is. But instead he lowers these inner voices. And that sadness, that bittersweetness, is such a romantic choice for Beethoven. He's going against all his voice leading rules from the classical era by not resolving that German augmented sixth chord upward. Instead, he's just following his heart and going down. And that disobedience is why he's considered the romantic
7: Sounds
6: hero,
7: great.
6: Really, and not
7: Thank you.
6: The master of the old tradition. And I talked about it for a bit, and that video
7: Perfect.
6: Got a ton of views because I was just expressing an honest feeling that I had from a moment in the music. It wasn't like, hey guys, Beethoven is this great composer and you need to understand him. And it was just, let me just pull this piece of music and this is why it moves me. And maybe I can get you to feel how and why it moves me so that you could feel it too. And what I've found from doing these is that

0: either I'm putting words to something that people already feel, which is something inherent in the music that they just feel it, like this emotional connection, or I'm pointing out something through a guided listening experience that they're experiencing fresh for the first time. So then they could say, oh my God, I think I like Schubert. You know, I never even heard of him before, but this is beautiful. So it's a new kind of, I would say it's like a kind of guided listening or a framing of this music that is just helpful for people in bridging this gap that we have between what someone like me understands, having played the music since I was five, and what the average person understands. And that's a perfectly reasonable gap. There are a lot of reasons for that gap. It's hundreds of years old. It's not even our culture. I mean, I'm not from Germany or Vienna. I'm just some American guy who likes classical music. But we inherited it to some degree in the 20th century from a lot of Europeans who came over and trained us, you know. But now we need to develop a fresh relationship with that music as Americans living today. And I think this is one of the ways. I think people need to try a lot of different things, but we need to get out of our shell and get out of our training and forget about just playing the music perfectly. Take about 5 or 10% of that effort and put it in toward communication, especially in a clear and accessible way.
1: Where did you learn how to do all of this? And how did you learn how to talk about this in that more straightforward way?
0: It's a good question. I think I accumulated a lot of these skills without knowing that it would lead to this. I was a philosophy major at Cornell University, like pretty early on. In my learning, I was a philosophy and music major. I didn't quite know I wanted to be a performer even, you know, or a musician professionally until I was doing my undergrad. So I had a lot of interests. And in philosophy, you learn how to take abstract concepts and boil them down in a simple way. They have no patience for jargon or like flowery language. When you're writing an essay, it's like, what are you trying to say? Say it, and then tell people what you just said. Teaching at San Antonio College for a good 7 years, it's a community college. These are kids who, you know, are stepping into music appreciation who may not even care about music. Maybe they just have to take it as an elective. Some of them are music theory students. So I was coming in a little bit underprepared too, because I was performing a lot. So I would fly in. Okay, now I got to talk about, you know, I don't know, mid-18th century romantic music. How do I captivate these people really quickly? Well, let me go to the piano and play some examples. Let me do a little stream of consciousness and get in touch with what I care about in the music so I can maybe inspire them. That helped a lot. I mean, all these things are finally combining into this singular passion of mine in these solo shows where I'm getting to take people through kind of the stories in classical music and the patterning and how this music is, how Debussy could be connected to Beethoven, could be connected to Bach, you know, that there are all these beautiful connections. And I just am looking forward to sharing more and more and more of that with people.
1: So the concert you're bringing to Houston is called Haven't I Heard That Before? What is that all about?
0: It's about patterning and memory in music as a kind of launch point for my program. I kind of connect. Basically, I think about music, we have to think about music as a temporal art, right? It's not like a painting where I can sit there and try to glean the structure in all the time I need. It's moving all the time, right? And because of that, we need to pay special attention to what's happening, because themes and motives and like small parts of the music are gonna come back, and the composer is gonna use that repetition to play with your emotions. So when a theme, for example, in Clair de Lune comes back toward the end, the opening comes back, but there's a minor harmony to it and it's in a different texture and we feel it in this different way. And the composer is bringing out a very special kind of bittersweet nostalgia in that moment. And if you were paying close attention in the beginning and followed the story that he's telling, then that moment hits in a really, really impactful way. If you're listening to the music passively, like, well, classical music's pretty and I go to sleep listening to classical music, that's fine, but that's not what I'm trying to activate in my live shows. I'm trying to get people to listen with more attention so that they can more deeply appreciate what's really happening. So So it's how composers establish simple patterns, tell a story with those patterns harmonically, usually, and then recall what happened earlier in the piece so that we get this cathartic effect, kind of like the climax of a play or a movie, where there's this form happening in relation to time that the composer's crafting, but it's subconscious. I'm trying to get us to listen a little more consciously so that we can start recognizing these patterns in other music. And I'm just getting people to hopefully listen more deeply so that they can deeply appreciate the music beyond, you know, either superficial listening or historical facts that connect us, you know, for reasons other than the emotional and the expressive. All fine entry points. But my entry point is like that deeper emotional stuff. And I hope to create a mindful kind of event through this.
1: So when you're preparing these kinds of concerts, I'm curious about what kind of takes place behind the scenes. Or is this something that you're scripting out very carefully? Are you creating like diagrams? Are you marking sheet music? Like what is happening in order to get yourself to a point where you can put this in front of an audience and then, okay, now I'm going to execute on this. And one way we could maybe talk about this, you shared an example of you talking about one of Debussy's arabesques. How did you sort of plan to talk about that piece?
0: Yeah, it's a great point. It's funny because my shows come to me like very quickly, like weirdly quick. It's kind of like, I kind of have an idea. And then in like a day, the whole thing is done. I think it speaks partly to the accumulation of all these thoughts I've had, but haven't been able to express because they've been a little bit suppressed, you know, by this field. Right? Like we might have ideas, but we're not really encouraged to communicate about them. We're just encouraged to play. So the arabesque came up because I was trying to think of, because I started with the Box Goldberg variations and I had made a video about that and how it's really the structure is quite simple in the aria. It's like a descending bass line. It's just a scalar, you know, it's going down by scale, the bass line. And then on top of that, you could say there's some chords added. And then on top of that, there's some ornamentation. And that's really how someone like Bach was composing, was from the bottom up. And that top layer of ornamentation is actually the most interesting and personable and, you know, stylistic element of a lot of Baroque music. That's the human part. But to hear that broken down was interesting to me and interesting to my audiences online. So then I thought, all right, what other pieces could I kind of talk about with regard to this? And I realized that the arabesque, the first arabesque by Debussy, has this simple descending scalar line in the beginning, very similar to the Goldberg variations. And I like these unexpected realizations. I like the idea that Debussy, an idea from Debussy might be connected to an idea of Bach. It's not like Debussy was sitting down studying Bach when he wrote this, but it's just that this parallel thinking happens with composers, right? So a simple descending line that then I add chords to and I add a simple arpeggiation to, and all of a sudden we're flowing into Debussy's arabesque. This descent, now let's add a layer of harmony to that. And then put it in both hands to give it some shine. And then arpeggiate those chords into a flowing arabesque. It feels like it could go anywhere. Once I feel like my thesis is strong, then the fun part begins. Then I can, there's a million pieces. I mean, the piano repertoire is so vast. There's a million pieces that I could pull from with a descending bass line, you know, that begins like that and is the seed for a musical journey. And then it's like, okay, well, it just so happens the first arabesque is unbelievably beautiful, very accessible for people. Some people even played that as a kid or are playing it now, you know, as amateur pianists. It's just a very beautiful piece. And then it's a launching point for talking about Debussy in general. Then it's like, what does Debussy care about as a composer? Following the sound, being connected to aspects of nature, experimenting with extended harmonies that are beyond the normal classical music tradition at the time. Pentatonic scales from Eastern music. He was very inspired by gamelan. Things like that are launching points. So my thesis doesn't have to be like, you know, airtight. It has to be a good launching point for me to invite in other aspects of the music that I know people will find fascinating and connect them.
1: So bringing it back to your Houston concert, can you give us a little preview? What's some of the music that people could expect to hear at the concert in Houston?
0: Yeah, well, you're going to hear, if you come, you'll hear some pieces I think you'll at least recognize, like the first Bach prelude, which I absolutely still adore and am inspired by, just how Bach is able to tell an entire story just with harmony in a very simple pattern. To music that you may not recognize, Nikolai Medner. I'm going to be playing a piece by Maurice Ravel called A Boat on the Ocean, which is really stunning. Debussy, what did I say? Bach, Beethoven, Medner, Debussy, Ravel. Sounds like a little bit of a hodgepodge of different things, but they all connect in this show. And I might even throw some things on there that I haven't listed, like a piece by Martin Bresnik called Ishi's Song, which is about a fragment of a Native American whose tribe was completely decimated, but we saved recordings of some of his songs. And Martin Bresnik, a great composer who teaches at Yale, created a minimalist kind of tapestry woven out of this simple fragment. So again, it's like, it's not tethered to the tradition here. It's just, and I like to be spontaneous with it too. And I have a Q&A at the end where I always end up playing more because people are asking interesting questions. And I got this iPad here that has, you know, the entire catalog of classical music on it. So I can just pull up any example.
2: 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He spoke with our Joshua Zinn. Still to come, a Houston film director on his movie screening in town this week, which tells the story of an undocumented man's quest to return from Mexico to the U.S. to be with his family. 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
3: A film screening this week in Houston tells the story of a young undocumented man and his quest to return from Mexico to the United States to be with his family.
4: I think I'm pregnant.
5: You're going to school full time?
6: Then I'll drop out of school and find a job.
5: Where are you going to find work without papers?
6: I don't know.
4: Where's Roberto?
5: Roberto?
4: Yeah, is he here?
6: Sam, I'm in Mexico.
4: When are you coming home?
7: They are gonna find you!
8: I'm going home to see my family. That is my only option.
7: You won't make it to the meeting. Just you won't.
3: Scenes there from the movie Journey, directed by Houstonian Christopher Rodriguez, who joins us now. Christopher, welcome to Houston Matters. Good morning.
9: Good morning. How are you?
3: All right. And yourself?
9: I'm doing great. I'm doing really great.
3: What inspired this story?
9: So we actually wrote this story about 10 years ago, and it was just, we had an investor approached us and asked us if we could make a movie that was called Siete Soles. And we actually said we can make that movie, but we'd rather make a movie like that, but with a different twist, right? And, you know, we wanted to show the plight of an immigrant, but through the eyes of a quote unquote American, somebody who, you know, grew up in the United States, their culture is American, and they've never been back to the country where they were born. So we took from a lot of stories that we've heard in our community. With my business partner, Orlando Briones, who's also the cinematographer of the film, and then his brother, Christian Briones, who actually wrote the script. And, you know, we placed our main character in real life situations that have happened to immigrants. And we kind of, like Forrest Gump, where he just ends up in these situations, and we wanted to shed light on, you know, people that have been here their entire lives and what it's like to be thrown back to, you know, just the country they were born, but they've never been there, so fish out of water.
3: Where and when did you film it?
9: So we started around 2015, and we, you know, we've had a lot of hurdles, and, you know, since we're independent, we've had to keep working in between. We filmed in Laredo, Texas, Monterey, Mexico, and then some scenes in Houston, Texas.
3: Yeah, you're not the only Houstonian involved in it. You mentioned a couple others who wrote and shot it, also from Houston. The Bayou City's got imprints all over this film, doesn't it?
9: We really do. The crew was all from Houston. We actually took them to Mexico as well, and we had a Mexican crew for our second unit with them, alongside with them. So it was homegrown Houston. You know, the story reflects the culture that we have in Houston. I grew up on the East End, and, you know, everybody that was in my upbringing, we, you know, this was just always happening in the background, you know, even in the 90s, you know, leading up to now, where it's become something that's an aggressive topic that's happening, especially right before midterms.
3: Yeah, I was curious because, as you said, you've spent really more than a decade developing this film and started with the story quite a while ago. It was certainly relevant then, but it's profoundly relevant now. Are you surprised by how much so, looking back, you know, 10 years later now?
9: Definitely. It's kind of sad, right, that it's even more aggressive, right? The tactics have become more aggressive, and things that have happened in my neighborhood just recently with ICE. And the movie itself, you know, we were, at the time we wrote it, it wasn't political. It was just showing the story of one person, right? Out of millions that are happening every day. And we wanted to humanize who we are as a culture and show this person who, you know, his one story.
3: Getting a film like this made, that brings its own challenges to the table. And you know, there's a long history of independent filmmakers who have struggled just to get movies made. Then there's the other part of it, which is getting them shown. And you've been through a bit of a challenge just getting that done too, haven't you?
9: We have. There's been hurdles along the way. We actually had the film ready in 2020, and we had a theatrical lineup. And then, of course, we know what happened in 2020. We were doing our preview screenings around February of 2020, and then, you know, the world came to a halt. We got to step back and reflect on what we had. And every time there was a pause, you know, we would change something, or a blessing would come. We'd get better music, we'd get bigger artists, bigger people involved. And then 2023, we had a distributor who was going to push us, and they kind of, you know, they botched it. So we pulled that back. And then Orlando actually reached out to a company just through an inbox, you know, that they released a movie called Iron Lung with the famous YouTuber Markiplier. And they responded to him within 24 hours, like, hey, we want to help you sell this film, distribute it through theaters. And we took the challenge on, which is impressive for a film like ours, because we financed it, you know, we're paying for the P&A, which is print advertising. And just to get to this point has been a miracle.
3: So this is screening in some theaters this week in town. Where and when?
9: So I think we're still at Regal. We're currently at Regal, Cine Americas, and AMC is coming. They pushed our release to the 24th of this month. So we have a little bit of holdback on that. So 24th, 25th, we're going to be at AMC 30, Gulf Point, and Regal Marquee off of I-10. That's where it's playing in Houston. But we're playing across 57 cities at the moment. And it's going great. It's an amazing feat, you know, to be in so many cities at once and so many people watching it.
3: Christopher Rodriguez is the director of the movie Journey. It's in theaters now. Christopher, thanks so much for joining us.
9: Thank you. I appreciate it.
3: And that will do it for today's show. The Houston Matters team includes Michael Haggerty, Joshua Zinn, Brenda Valdivia, and Mincho Jacob. Jared Carroll's our technical director. On tomorrow's show, the latest developments in local, state, and national politics. We will talk with Baker Institute political science fellow Mark Jones and Hobby School senior director Renee Cross in our regular Wednesday political roundup. Also, a fall favorites edition of The Full Menu. I'm Craig Cohen. 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
2: 9:59, this is News 88.7. I'm Jared Carroll. Good morning. A few wrecks in your way. West Park Toll Road headed in. Addicts Clothing in a left lane. New one up on the North Loop eastbound at the Hardy and a couple of left lanes. And they're working to clear the one up on the North Freeway. It's Montgomery County inbound 45-242 in several left lanes. Nice day, humidity about 50%, about 89 for the high. It was sunshine. Tonight's low in the low 70s. Going to stay in the upper 80s, sunshine all week. We're sitting 77 right now. 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Do it again tomorrow morning. It's 10 o'clock.
3: New York Times Siena poll shows Gina Hinojosa leading incumbent Greg Abbott in the Texas governor's race. The tip of a blue tsunami? That and more today on The Standard.
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3: I'm David Brown. Less than 2 weeks to go before the first in-person early votes cast in the midterms in Texas. Great expectations among Democrats here and nationwide, with polls and pundits alike predicting big gains on the blue side. We'll break down the what, where, and why. So stressed or frustrated you just want to scream? Welcome to the club, the Dallas Yell Club I'm talking about. We'll hear what that's all about. Also, the massive pecan grove soon to transform into Texas's newest big state park. Those stories and a whole lot more coming up today on the Texas Standard.
5: Live from NPR News in Washington, I'm Corva Coleman. The massive media merger between Paramount Skydance and Warner Brothers Discovery is now final. The combined company, Skydance, announced the completed acquisition in a statement this morning. CEO David Ellison calls it a historic day for the industry. The $111 billion merger brings together two major film studios, global streaming services, and TV assets, including CBS News and CNN. The heads of both news networks are staying on board. The man who killed 13 people in a mass shooting at Fort Hood, Texas in 2009 will be executed by firing squad. NPR's Quill Lawrence reports it's the first military execution in decades.
6: Nidal Malik Hassan was an army major stationed at Fort Hood when he opened fire on his fellow soldiers with a semi-automatic handgun. 32 were wounded and 13 died, including a pregnant soldier. The Pentagon announced that for the first time since World War II, a firing squad will be used to carry out Hassan's death sentence. A military execution requires the president's approval. Hassan was born in Virginia and became an Army psychiatrist. He testified at his trial that he carried out the attack because of what he called the illegal and immoral wars in Iraq and Afghanistan. Quill Lawrence, NPR News.
5: Forces in Yemen backed by Saudi Arabia say they've recaptured a port city from Houthi rebels. But Houthi rebels based in Yemen are firing into Saudi Arabia. NPR's Aya Batraoui says Saudi Arabia is now getting help.
7: To defend against these attacks, Saudi Arabia is getting some support from Britain and France. Yesterday, top ministers from Pakistan and Turkey also met in Saudi Arabia, and they confirmed that they're providing rapid military support now to the kingdom as part of the Mecca Agreement. That's the new defense pact that was signed by the three countries over the summer. And this pact really stems from President Trump's reluctance to get directly involved in another war in the Gulf. The U.S. has not agreed to Saudi Arabia's request for refueling support, but it is sharing intel on the Houthis.
5: NPR's Aya Batraoui reporting. Two people are dead and nine injured after Ukraine carried out a massive drone attack on Moscow. As NPR's Charles Maines reports from the city, Ukraine's main target was again energy facilities.
8: Moscow Mayor Sergei Sobyanin said Russian air defenses destroyed a majority of the 650 drones launched overnight. Yet the two fatalities appear to be due to falling debris from intercepts, and Ukraine successfully targeted the Moscow region's largest fuel storage hub, with witness video showing the facility, which provides oil to the city's main three airports, engulfed in flames. The attacks follow pledges by Ukrainian President Volodymyr Zelensky to continue a months-long campaign targeting Russian energy infrastructure, a response, Zelensky says, to Russia's own intensified airstrikes on Ukrainian cities and heating infrastructure ahead of the winter months. Charles Maines, NPR News, Moscow.
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9: Live from News 88.7 in Houston, I'm Shelby Rose. Local authorities are expressing relief after a four-month-old boy was safely rescued after his father allegedly took him and his mother's vehicle during a disturbance yesterday morning. Harris County Sheriff Ed Gonzalez says he threatened the woman with a gun. License plate readers helped track him to a home off Highway 288 where SWAT rescued the baby and the man was taken into custody. The Houston Police Department is using its cite and release program less often. Since 2020, officers have had the option of issuing citations for certain misdemeanor crimes instead of arresting people. News 88.7's Dominic Anthony Walsh reports.
10: The cite and release program began with an executive order from former Mayor Sylvester Turner. It covered nine misdemeanor offenses, like criminal mischief and shoplifting. It was most commonly used for theft, with 173 cases in the first year. But according to data obtained by Houston Public Media, the number of cite and release theft cases has declined by nearly 96% to just seven this year, while the number of arrests has increased. Still, Police Chief Noe Diaz says he supports the program and hopes to expand it.
11: When we can release, I think it's the appropriate thing to do.
10: Diaz says he's working to streamline the program. I'm Dominic Anthony Walsh, News 88.7.
9: The National Weather Service says there's a 90% shot that a storm brewing in the Gulf develops into a tropical system. Having said that, Houston will likely be spared, says Janice Maldonado with the National Weather Service. No significant impacts are expected across southeast Texas at this time.
12: We're expecting increasing winds and seas, possible all across the upper Texas coast.
9: And we'll, of course, keep you updated should that forecast change. A Houston area doctor has been arrested after being indicted in connection to more than a $20 million scheme related to fraudulent COVID-19 Medicare claims. Dr. Joseph Montez faces three federal charges: conspiracy to defraud the country, wire fraud, and engaging in a transaction involving property derived from unlawful activity. No further details, though, have been released. I'm Shelby Rose, News 88.7.
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3: No matter where you are, it's Texas Standard Time on the 6th day of October. Hope your Tuesday's going well. Every 2 years, Texas Democrats tell us this is the one. This is the year the tide turns, the year the red state goes blue, the year everything changes. And every 2 years, well, it doesn't. Or to be more precise, it hasn't. It's been more than three decades since a Democrat won statewide office in Texas. But here we go. Just 13 days until early in-person voting begins in the Lone Star State. And the polls are telling us something remarkable. Right now, a New York Times Siena University poll has Democrat Gina Hinojosa leading Republican Governor Greg Abbott 49-46%. In a closely watched U.S. Senate race, Democrat James Tallarico leads Republican Ken Paxton by anywhere from 2 to 6 points, depending on the survey. And it's not just Texas either. Democrats are showing surprising strength in states where Republicans have long held the advantage. But polls aren't votes. Political experts have been spectacularly wrong before, and Texas Democrats have turned the word almost into something of a political tradition here. So is something really underfoot, or another round of something akin to wishful thinking? Mark Jones is a political science professor at Rice University's Baker Institute. Mark, welcome back to the Texas Standard.
14: Oh, thanks for having me on.
3: We've got polls showing Democrats competitive in races Republicans have dominated for decades. And, of course, as I was saying a little bit earlier there, decades of Democratic disappointments after Election Day. What's different this time, if anything?
14: The big difference is you have a very unpopular Republican president, Donald Trump, in the White House, who's dragging Republican candidates down across the country from Maine to Alaska to here in Texas. And he's doing so especially in red states where Republicans have historically had a very large cushion, like here in Texas, but also places like Kansas and Alaska.
15: Well, we've seen polls miss the mark before, no pun intended, sometimes spectacularly. Professor, what should we be looking at beyond the horse race to tell whether this is a genuine shift in Texas politics?
14: Well, I think first it's important to point out that the New York Times Siena poll is something of an outlier, especially in the gubernatorial race. That is, a majority of polls that have been released over the past month, including one that I was involved with at Texas Southern University, have Abbott with somewhere between a 3 and 5 point lead. That said, this is far and away the closest race that Governor Abbott has faced in terms of a gubernatorial election. And with Trump's approval ratings so low, Republicans are much more vulnerable now. So I think, you know, one thing to watch is obviously the vote intention, but also things like favorability ratings for the candidates, for Trump, for Abbott, for Gina Hinojosa, for Ken Paxton, although it's tougher to get much lower, and for James Tallarico, whether his unfavorables actually start to rise as a result of the deluge of attack ads against him over the past few weeks.
15: Yeah, I want to shift gears for just a moment, because Democrats are hoping to retake control of Capitol Hill. And I'm curious whether Texas could actually be a linchpin here. How does the math look to you?
14: Well, right now, I think Democrats, it's a virtual lock that Democrats are going to take control of the U.S. House. That is, it'd be extremely surprising to not see a Democrat.
15: The lead
14: majority
15: is just too slim that Republicans have right now.
14: The lead is, they have a five-seat advantage right now. I think we're looking at somewhere around 230 to 240 Democratic seats. You only need 218 for a majority. So Hakeem Jeffries will be the next speaker. The real question is the Senate, and the Senate is looking increasingly like it's going to go Democratic. I'd say there's probably a 3 out of 4 chance today that Democrats take control of the Senate, with the only question being, is it a 51 to 49 majority, 52, 48, 53, 47, et cetera. And that's where Texas plays a role, because Texas is part of that calculus that gets Democrats to, say, 52 or 51. And in the back of all Democrats' mind is they really don't want to be at 51, because that 51 includes John Fetterman from Pennsylvania. And they fear that there's a risk that he could effectively flip and caucus with Republicans, thereby denying them a majority. So they'll feel much more comfortable at 52. And right now it looks like they're going to get there.
15: Do you see this, Mark, as an election about change or punishing the president?
14: I think this is more about punishing the president, or at least it represents a very negative opinion that a majority of Americans have about Donald Trump and about how he's handling his job as president, how he's handling the economy, which is a major factor and effectively is intertwined with Trump's low approval ratings, and that people disapprove of the president, but they especially are unhappy with his management of the economy, which has not been robust. Inflation continues to be high, and that with no end to the Iran conflict in sight, it's not clear that gas prices are going to be going down anytime soon.
15: I think back to the narratives that came out of 2024 and Trump's President Trump's gains among Hispanic voters. That was one of the defining stories of that election cycle. And I'm looking at a Reuters Ipsos survey finding just 24% of Hispanic Americans approving of Trump's performance. Is this a coalition falling apart, or voters just reacting to current economic conditions? Or how do you read all that?
14: I think it's a combination. I think voters were reacting in 2024 to a very unique set of circumstances. Latino voters, especially here in Texas, were unhappy with the Biden administration's handling of the economy. They were very unhappy with Biden's handling of border security and immigration, and they didn't much care for Kamala Harris as a candidate. Donald Trump seemed to be someone who promised to return to economic prosperity. He hasn't kept that promise. And with ICE raids and other things, you've seen an erosion in support among Latinos for Republican candidates. Here in Texas, we see it dropping back to its more traditional level, where about 40% of Latinos support Republicans and 60% support Democrats, with a little variance around those numbers depending on candidate quality.
15: You know, there's an overlooked battle here, Mark. That's the battle for the Texas legislature. I think Republicans currently hold like an 88
6: 62 majority in the Texas House, and Democrats would need 14 seats to take control. But if you've got a lot of party line voting in this election, if this is about punishing the president and punishing Republicans more broadly, you know, you could see smaller gains changing the balance, even tipping the balance of power in Austin, no?
14: Right. No, without question, Republicans are going to lose some seats in the Texas House, but there are different layers. I think, you know, an expected loss among Republicans was that they were going to drop down to, say, 84 or 83, losing seats like Angie Chin Buttons up in Dallas, Janie Lopez down in the Valley, or Denise Villalobos in Corpus Christi. Uh-huh. But there's also fear, and I think this is where it starts to get really perilously close to that 76, 77 that you need to have a majority. There are also Republican incumbents like Mano de Ayala in Houston, or Lacey Hull in Houston, or Morgan Meyer in Dallas, mm-hmm. who, if the wave gets higher, could also get swept out. I don't think we're looking right now at a scenario where Republicans lose control of the Texas House, but they could see their majority drop in somewhere into the low 80s or high 70s.
6: You know, let's step back for just a moment. Since people are using that term tsunami, blue tsunami, what would actually constitute a political earthquake? Let's change the metaphor, in Texas. Democratic senator, Democratic governor, several congressional pickups. How would you define that?
14: If Gina Hinojosa defeats Greg Abbott, that's a earthquake. If James Talrico defeats Ken Paxton, it certainly ends the Democratic statewide losing streak, but I don't think we would see it as the major game changer simply because of the unpopularity of Donald Trump and how deeply flawed and simply poor Ken Paxton is as a candidate. That is, it would be seen as, okay, you had a good Democratic candidate, a great year to be a Democrat, and running against the most deeply flawed Republican candidate in modern statewide history here in Texas. Put all that together, it would be, I think, a boost for Democrats, but it wouldn't be an earthquake. Gina Hinojosa becoming governor, that's an earthquake.
6: It's going to be one interesting election night, that's for sure. Mark Jones is a veteran Texas politics watcher and a politics scholar at Rice University's Baker Institute. Mark, thanks so much for the broad overview. Certainly do appreciate it.
14: Oh, it's my pleasure. Thanks for having me on again.
6: Well, for music fans, the first weekend of this year's Austin City Limits Festival is in the books. And way beyond Austin City's limits, people have been hearing about the effects of all those feet stomping around on the wet turf, ACL Mudfest, Mudfest 2026, and such all over social media. But as KUT's Gabriel Velasquez-Neira found out, dealing with the tricky terrain was easier for some than others.
16: It was the type of mud that if you stand too long in one spot, you might sink and lose a shoe. It was a fun experience for some event goers.
17: This is a cultural moment.
18: Yeah.
17: Mudcella. I love it.
16: But for people in wheelchairs, crutches, or canes, navigating the terrain was a bit more difficult. Elliot Briones was at ACL on Friday and Saturday. He was getting through the mud on a motorized wheelchair.
19: I think they should have planned for extra options for people with ADA. Other than that, it's been pretty good.
16: Briones says people with other disabilities or situations have it worse.
19: People in the manual chair? If it's not electric, you're basically, you're in a tough spot.
16: After I talked with him, we parted ways, but then I briefly looked back.
20: Briones just got stuck in the mud twice. It is pretty rough.
16: The wheels of Briones' motorized wheelchair sunk several inches into the mud. Bystanders had to push him out. KUT reached out to C3, the event organizers of ACL. We asked how they were preparing additional accommodations to account for muddy conditions for event goers with disabilities. C3 responded in an email saying, in part, quote, "We've been working to improve ground conditions for all patrons this weekend. We've placed a significant amount of additional Mobi mat for accessibility patrons, as well as ground protection around the park," end quote. On Saturday, event staff started laying out artificial turf and plastic mat walkways in limited areas of the event.
21: They actually didn't have those yesterday. It was a lot deeper, maybe about 2, sometimes 3 inches worth of mud in the really low spots. There was high dry spots and low spots too.
16: That's Derek Shagan. This is day two for him at ACL. Shagan is getting around the festival on a crutch and a knee brace after an injury. He says navigating the mud is tricky, but he's been cautious.
21: Moving really, really slow. Definitely trying to avoid the standstill crowds and just keeping the crutch nearby as a don't touch me stick.
16: During the festival, unoccupied stages and screens urged festival goers to visit ACL's Accessibility Center, north of Barton Springs Road, if they had any accessibility questions. They just had to figure out how to get there first. I'm Gabriel Velasquez Neira in Austin.
2: Feeling a little on edge? Would a little scream help, perhaps? Some like-minded Texans may have just the ticket. Coming up, a shout-out to the Dallas Yell Club as the Texas Standard continues. Hey, we're fast approaching 19 minutes past the hour, Texas Standard time.
1: Just about 10:19, this is News 88.7. Good morning, I'm Tom Carter, and let's take a look at the weather forecast. Here's ABC 13 meteorologist Alita Loresca.
18: We've got some beautiful weather to enjoy on this Tuesday, mostly sunny conditions. There's going to be a few high thin clouds moving through the area, but mostly rain free. As far as temperatures today, it's going to be toasty in the upper 80s to low 90s. Looking for a high today in Houston of 89, low humidity. All eyes are still on the Gulf as we continue to monitor a Gulf disturbance that could become a tropical depression over the next couple of days. I'm ABC 13 meteorologist Alita Loresca for News 88.7.
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24: Texans from Hispanic and Latino backgrounds have had a huge impact on this state's music history. Flaco Jimenez's music helped popularize the sounds of norteño and conjunto here. And there was Tejano pioneer Freddie Fender and the queen Selena Quintanilla Perez. Other artists continue to perform today, including Alejandro Escovedo and Los Lonely Boys. Yvette Garcia from the Voces Oral History Center has the story of a Mexican-American band on tour now that has persevered through struggles and loss.

0: The band of Intocable, which translates to Untouchable, formed in the early 90s. Their music is a modern take on the classic norteño, combining pop rock into the rhythm of Tejano music. Founding members, Ricardo Ricky Muñoz and René Martinez, started the band in their 20s. They were inspired by the legendary Ramon Ayala. In 1993, they signed with EMI US Latin and released their first album, Fuego Eterno, or Eternal Flame. Muñoz told radio personality Pepe Garza that their limited Spanish hurt them when they first started doing press interviews in Mexico.
1: Y luego contestabas, ya te querías meter así un poco más de que más deep, para hacer una respuesta más deep, y la cajeteabas en todo el español y se reía el locutor. ¡Ja, ja, ja! ¿Oye lo que dijo, ya?
0: Muñoz said he had a hard time formulating serious answers in proper Spanish, and the interviewers laughed at them. There was also lots of turnover among the band members. But with each new member brought a new sound. Member Daniel Sanchez told radio and TV personality James Echavarria about his influence in the group.
2: The first song we did was Amor Maldito. And it was like, well, why don't we do like a backward scale? Din, din, din, din, din. And Jim was like, why don't we try doing arrangements like this instead of doing the traditional way of making arrangements?
0: In just their third album, Llévame Contigo, or Take Me With You, they hit it big in regional Mexican radio in 1996. But in 1999, tragedy struck. Traveling to Mexico City for a show, they were in a serious car crash. Two members and the road manager were killed. Other band members were hospitalized. It took months to recover physically and emotionally. Co-founder René Martinez told Mexican composer and producer Javier Paniagua that after the crash, the parents of the dead members urged them to go on. They said the music would feel like their sons were still with them.
3: Entonces dice el señor, ¿sabes qué? 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
0: Later that year, Intocable released a new album, Contigo, featuring recordings of the members who passed.
4: Yo soy Silvestre Rodríguez, toco el bajo eléctrico y soy de McAllen, Texas.
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0: The group has released an album almost every year. They've won Grammys, Latin Grammys, and Billboard Latin Music Awards. Intocable continues to be a staple in Tejano music, representing Latinos all over the country. Since 1993, they performed over 500 concerts, and this year, the band is set to tour across the U.S. and Mexico, including 5 Texas cities in November. From the Voces Oro History Center at UT Austin's College of Liberal Arts,

0: and you're listening to the Texas Standard. Do you ever get so stressed or frustrated you just want to scream? Well, now there's a place for that. It's called the Yell Club. KERA's Zara Amici checked out the Dallas group's first meeting.
1: Before you get concerned, that's not the sound of fear. For 20 minutes, about 200 people gathered at Trammell Crow Park and did something most of us are taught not to do in public. They screamed. No speeches, no performances, just a whole lot of people letting out a good yell. It was the first gathering of the Dallas Yell Club, an idea dreamt up by 30-year-old Shiloh Bellinghausen. Bellinghausen had recently been laid off from his accounting job after 5 years of auditing. He also lost his mother this past summer.
2: So I just thought like, hey, now is better than ever for me to just kind of throw this idea out in the world.
1: So he posted it on social media. He wasn't sure anyone would show up.
2: If I get 10 to 50 people, that'd be great. And so it turned out as probably 200 people.
1: The gathering was intentionally low-key. Bellinghausen and his wife, Kirsten, picked a park they frequent. It's quiet and has a view of the Dallas skyline. Then people started arriving and arriving and arriving. 38-year-old Emily White was one of them. She found the event through Instagram and says she wasn't entirely convinced it was real. But there was an address and a park, so she decided to take her chances.
3: I'm just a girl that needed a good yell. That's what I that's what I needed.
1: White had also just gone through a breakup, but she says the yell wasn't necessarily the whole point. She had been looking for opportunities to get out, meet people, and try something new.
3: The way that I've been living my life these days is that I survived a pandemic. So, like, what am I going to do with my life now that, you know, I was locked in a house for about a year? Let's go out and do some little side quests. Why not?
1: And that's exactly what she found at the park. White says she met new people, exchanged Instagram handles, and even met a guy. She also ended up helping direct traffic when parking became a problem.
3: You know, it's a community, right? So it's what you make of it. So if you just want to go scream, you go scream.
1: Dallas photographer Sean Newton saw the event online and thought it would be interesting to photograph.
4: When I first arrived, the first thing that kind of caught me off guard was how many people was truly there.
1: But Newton didn't actually scream. Instead, he asked people why they'd come. Some were frustrated with work. Some were dealing with things happening in their personal lives. And Newton says there was one theme he kept hearing.
4: People wanted to go out, meet new people in a fun and interesting way and just kind of allowed them to do so.
1: Bellinghausen says some people also told him they needed to get something out before starting their work week. Teachers told him they needed the release. And then there were people who shared more difficult stories.
2: There was a couple people that kind of had some very serious, you know, real kind of traumatic stories, and they were like kind of crying with me, crying in front of me, and I was like, wow, this is they really needed this too.
1: That surprised Bellinghausen. He thought he was organizing a funny event that is 20 minutes of screaming. Instead, he provided a safe space for a release, a laugh, a new friend, and just an excuse to get out of the house. Bellinghausen says he wants to keep the club simple. Show up and yell. I'm Zara Amici in Dallas.
0: The next Dallas Yell Club gathering is set for October 11th at 6 p.m. The location is still TBD. There's more Texas Standard just ahead. We'll be right back.
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6: Last week, a key stretch of the Pacific Ocean hit its highest temperature on record, and it's still climbing. It's a warning sign of the so-called Godzilla El Nino, expected to bring floods, droughts, heat waves, and higher prices for staples like coffee. What to expect from the Super El Nino and how states are preparing. Next time on 1A.
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9: Live from the Texas Newsroom, I'm Shelby Rose. President Trump has approved the firing squad execution for former Army Major Nadal Malik Hassan. He was convicted of killing 13 people and wounding 32 others at Fort Hood in 2009. Hassan was paralyzed in the attack and is serving time at a military prison in Leavenworth, Kansas. A time frame for the execution has not been set. The last military execution was in 1961. Hundreds of protesters are expected for President Trump's rally for Texas Republican candidates at Freeman Coliseum in San Antonio Wednesday. Texas Public Radio's Brian Kirkpatrick has the story.
10: Many Republicans are looking forward to the president's visit here to get out the vote for local congressional candidates in tough races. But with a high cost of living and low approval ratings, his visit to solid blue Bear County has many Democrats scratching their heads over his political strategy. They predict his visit could actually hurt the chances of Republicans in close races. And the chair of the Bear County Democratic Party, Michelle Lowe Solis, says protesters will be visible near the Coliseum.
11: People are mad. People are not happy with where we are. I think you've seen the polls just like I've seen the polls. I think he's got 26% approval rating and 17% approval rating on the economy. People are hurting.
10: Democratic Precinct 1 County Commissioner Rebecca Clay Flores called Trump's visit here a sign the GOP is in trouble come the November elections.
12: It is very, very important that people go out to vote. So often people think that their vote doesn't count, but every vote counts. If that wasn't true, then he wouldn't be coming to a red state.
10: I'm Brian Kirkpatrick in San Antonio.
9: Federal and local law enforcement agencies have launched a task force in San Antonio to investigate fentanyl overdoses and track down suppliers. The DEA-led task force will also focus on gang violence tied to fentanyl distribution. Justin Simmons, U.S. Attorney for the Western District of Texas, says the effort is part of the Trump administration's push to reduce crime.
13: The goal is not just to have the lowest crime numbers in the last few years. The goal is to have the lowest crime numbers ever in the history of the United States.
9: The task force has already carried out its first operation.

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1: 33 minutes past the hour, Texas Standard Time. I'm David Brown. Hiking, fishing, birding, just a handful of activities outdoorsy Texans will soon be able to enjoy at a new plot of land acquired by the Texas Parks and Wildlife Foundation. They recently purchased a 650-acre ranch near Lake Palestine in Henderson County. Property's a former pecan nursery featuring massive pine trees, rolling hills, 10 bodies of water. Amanda O'Donnell is the senior engagement editor at Texas Monthly. She's been following this story. Amanda, welcome.
2: Hi. Hi, David. Thanks for having me.
1: Oh, thanks for joining us. They have a name for this new park yet?
2: Not quite yet. They've been sort of referring to it as Lake Palestine Ranch for decades, but I think it'll likely land on Lake Palestine Park.
1: Yeah, let's talk about that ranch. I gather it's been known for pecans. This is like a pecan orchard, or it has been for a long time, or a pecan farm?
2: Yeah. They were farming pecan trees on the property for decades before it was a family-owned business.
1: Mm-hmm. And now, your article mentions this property cost around $10 million, but state park funding had actually hit a cap. So how did they manage to pay for this land?
2: Yeah, they did something they've done a few times, which is Parks and Wildlife Foundation steps in and actually purchases the park with their funding, and then they sort of plot a handoff in the future. So with the Lake Palestine property, Parks and Wildlife Foundation purchased the property, and they're giving Parks and Wildlife Department 16 months for their funding to come back into action, mm-hmm. and they'll hand off and Parks and Wildlife Department will purchase half of the property and the other half will be given to the department as a donation.
1: Yeah, just so that people understand the not-so-subtle difference, the Parks and Wildlife Foundation is separate and it's non-governmental, as I understand it, right? And the department, of course, is part of the state.
2: Yes, that's right.
1: Yeah. Now, let's talk a little bit more about this plot of land and what it could mean for those of us who love the great outdoors. This used to be owned by the Pollard family. Say more about them and how they use this land.
2: Yeah, they were farming on the land for decades. They actually started in the nut business and then moved on to selling pecan trees. Mm-hmm. For them, they said it was just time. They said with more time, more and more generations in their family come into this land, and they were super thrilled to have Parks and Wildlife interested.
1: What about wildlife? Is there much wildlife in this area to your knowledge?
2: Yeah, there's a ton of different critters on the land. There's all the stuff you would expect, coyotes, deer. It's supposed to be great for hunting, great for fishing, but they also, it's really neat along the lake. They have a bald eagle population.
1: Wow.
2: Bald eagles fly there to nest. And there's also quite a sizable alligator population in the lake. Mm-hmm. It's a really big lake, so people don't need to freak out. You probably won't see them, but there are alligators in the lake. So yeah, they have a really nice variety on the land.
1: A reminder of the proximity to our neighbors to the east there in Louisiana.
2: Exactly.
1: Yeah. Tell me a little bit about the terrain. Is it rather flat?
2: No, it's actually quite hilly and sprawling. So the way the land is situated, people who are trying to get down to the water will actually pass by this pecan grove.
1: Nice.
2: And then you'll hit the piney forest. And these pines, that's what the broker mentioned to me who was responsible for the land. These pines are old growth. He said that a lot of people come in and chop down these pines, but these are nearing 80 years. So they're just sort of looming, and then you hit the waterside, and there's 2,000 acres along of just waterfront property at this park.
1: Wow, that sounds fantastic. Now, Texas Parks and Wildlife, I understand they've said that before they open this up as a park, the land needs to undergo something called habitat rehabilitation. What's that?
2: Yeah, they didn't really specify what habitats they're looking to rehabilitate, but they're generally trying to take stock of the land, assess which species are there and what they can do to sort of help things along. Mm-hmm. That's going to be in a year-long planning, and Texas Parks and Wildlife Department is tangentially also planning. So they'll come together once they do the handoff, and mm-hmm. they'll both kind

0: of talk about what they had envisioned for the land. It's really neat. Texas Parks and Wildlife is doing something they usually do, which is also opening up to public feedback. So they'll hold a couple of meetings for the public to weigh in on how they imagine to use the land.
1: Now, any open date projected for this park yet, or too soon?
0: They actually said that once they hand off the land in February 2028, they have 6 months to at least open some of the land to the public. So what Texas Parks and Wildlife typically does is they'll sort of do a phased opening. So they might open portions of the land for hunting or fishing, and then down the line have the entire park open. But so they have 6 months as of February 2028 to get people in that space.
1: This sounds spectacular, something I know a lot of Texans are going to be looking forward to. Amanda O'Donnell is the Senior Engagement Editor at Texas Monthly. Amanda, thanks so much.
0: Yeah, thank you so much.
2: I'm Melissa Nahe, and I cover Fort Bend County for News 88.7. And I look at the work that my colleagues are doing, and I want to be like that. And I think why I do find value in that editing and the process of going back and getting more information, it just makes for a really trusted news source. 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And I believe we have that here. 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
4: It's the Texas Standard. I'm Lucio Vasquez. Texas eats more meat per capita than any other state in the U.S. The state is home to four distinct barbecue traditions and the birthplace of countless techniques. After moving to Austin from Australia over 15 years ago, one cook fell in love with that tradition. In an upcoming book, barbecue expert Jess Pryles provides what she calls a meat encyclopedia. She joins us now. Jess, welcome to The Standard.
5: Howdy. Thanks for having me.
4: So you've been at this for over 15 years. Tell me about your journey with barbecue.
5: Yes, at least. I would say that's just the professional part of it. I'm from Melbourne, Australia originally. And when you come to Texas as a tourist, because Australians are really good travelers, you know you're supposed to go and try Texas barbecue. And I remember having my very first taste of Texas barbecue and just thinking like, oh my God, this is incredible. It was like the heavens parted and a ray of sun shone straight onto my taste buds. And it was just incredible, because I always loved eating meat at home as a kid. I just didn't really cook much of it myself at home, because it was just like mom would prepare a dish or what have you. But I just wasn't confident. I wasn't really sure what to buy. It felt very, confusing how to cook it. There were so many different ways to do it, and if you mess it up, it's really expensive. So once I had that first taste, I think it was a beef rib, if I remember correctly, I just sort of became obsessed, and I kind of fell in love with Texas at the same time and kept coming back. And as I would come back, I'd learn more and more about barbecue, and I ended up kind of being a barbecue missionary back to Australia, just taking info back and forth. And it got to the point where I just bought a charcoal grill and bought an offset smoker and taught myself to cook. And then a full-blown obsession followed from there.
4: And what specifically about Texas barbecue inspired you?
5: You know, at the time, it was sort of the gold standard. So a lot of the lines have blurred right now. And I think Texas really does still lead the world in terms of, the craveable barbecue. But there were four very distinct regions at the time, Kansas City, and you had the Carolinas, and Memphis. But only Kansas City and Texas had beef, and brisket is the thing that just captures hearts and taste buds all over. And no one does brisket like Texas does. So I think that there's just something about the lifestyle, smoke filtering through the oak trees during golden hour, these giant locomotive looking offset smokers that are completely analog yet made to turn these giant hunks of meat into this succulent treat. It's poetry. It's food poetry.
4: Yeah, that poetry's making my mouth water right now, I'm not going to lie. In your book, though, you touch on something called meat science. I'm curious about this. How does something qualify as meat science?
5: That is a great question. And a lot of people don't even know that it is actually a studyable field at college. Meat science generally looks at the safety and quality of meat. So they do deep dives into how muscle works, how it responds. It crosses over into animal science when we look at things like genetics. But I did put a little bit of a blurb, I think you might be hinting at that, in my book. There's a lot of meat science in there. So it talks about why you want to cut against the grain, what makes meat a different color, and why that color changes as you cook it, and a lot of stuff to help demystify and make it simple for people. But we're also living in an environment where people are permeated by social media posts and videos from all sides. We're bombarded with it. And that has created a lot of armchair experts. And doing an experiment in your own home is not meat science. That is just having an opinion on something until you can recreate it. So I wanted to kind of point out to people, like, nearly as a guide for how to critically think your way through advice that you find online. When I started cooking, when a lot of folks I know started cooking, there wasn't much info out there. And what you had to do was just cook and get that experience and learn. And I talk about that in the book too. And there's something now to where you can watch 10 different YouTube videos that have 10 different pieces of conflicting advice. And sometimes they overcomplicate the process as well. And so someone getting into barbecue, wanting to cook a brisket for their first time, now is nearly armed with too much information, if that makes sense. And it can get a little confusing and complicated.
4: And speaking of confusing and complicated, you also get into the weeds of decoding meat labels. I'm curious, what's so difficult about understanding them?
5: I think because some of them are marketing and some of them are regulatory. And I'll give you a great example of that. All chicken poultry labels in the U.S. usually say no added hormones on them. And the problem is that it has to say added hormones because all animals naturally have hormones in them. But it says no added hormones, and it makes the user feel real nice and cushy that there's no added hormones in this meat. But legislatively, you're not allowed to add any hormones to poultry. So it's stating something that is already part of the industry. And what that does is if you write that, you suggest that some poultry does have hormones and therefore it's something to be scared of or it's something to be wary of. You know, it would be like saying on a strawberry packet, like no added stems. And you're going, oh, good, this one doesn't have any stems in it. You're like, well, they don't usually have stems anyway. They have, you know, the little tips and that's about it. And then you start wondering, well, maybe I should only look for strawberries without stems on them, which is, you know, a crazy kind of caper to do. And then you have stuff that is legislated, like organic. You have to be certified to be organic, or the claim of, the easiest one is actually grass-fed, grass-finished. So all animals in the States, all beef cattle, are grass-fed at some stage. When a calf is weaned from its mother, it's weaned off of milk onto grass. And from there, it may then go on to a feedlot where it's fed grain. So grass-fed doesn't necessarily mean that the animal only ate grass its whole life, but grass-finished does.
4: I'm sure some Texans, their ears are getting perked. So what would you say to some of these folks who are maybe interested in getting serious with meat?
5: Oh, if anyone tells me they're about to get serious with meat, I'm always very excited for them. that's what I tried to do with Prime Cuts, the new book. I tried to make it as excitable for people who are already kind of meat nerds and have a ton of like fun information in there to satisfy your cravings. But if you are someone who has always been like, ooh, it's in the too hard basket, like I'm interested, but I just don't know, it's also for you. It tries to demystify everything and just make it really accessible. And at the end of the day, all the meat science aside, there's 100 delicious recipes in there. Like it's still a cookbook at the end of the day.
4: Jess Pryles is a meat cooking expert based in Austin. She's the author of the upcoming book, Prime Cuts. Jess, thanks for coming on The Standard.
5: Absolutely. Thank you for having me.
1: What happens to American children when their undocumented parents are deported? Thousands of kids are caught in the middle of the Trump administration's immigration crackdown, some separated from one parent, others left without either caregiver. The Atlantic's Caitlin Dickerson on the babies left behind in America. That's coming up next as the Texas Standard continues. We're coming up on 49 minutes past the hour.
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6: 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Good morning. I'm Tom Carter. 80 degrees, getting up to about 90 for the high this afternoon. Coming up at 11 o'clock, it's Hello Houston with Ernie Mnuchin, Tessa Barrera, and Tessa joins me now to let us know what's on the show later on. Good morning, Tessa.
7: Hey, good morning, Tom. Yeah, we got a busy show today. We're going to actually jump off with the Cornell 7 case because we've got a forensic nurse to speak to, a trauma therapist, so we're going to really get into that conversation, which has been really all over the headlines lately. We'll also have an agronomist for Texas A&M because it's literally either raining or drought around here in Texas. And what does that mean for farm production? Also, since it's football season, we're going to have a discussion about concussions. We'll also have our executive producer, Jim Kovacic. He has his 5 simple questions segment. So something for everyone. And a packed show. We hope you join us.
1: It's the Texas Standard. I'm David Brown. The Trump administration's immigration crackdown has put a number of families in an uncomfortable predicament in which an undocumented parent is deported while their American citizen child remains in the country. In some cases, both caregivers are deported and the child is left with no parent at all. The Brookings Institution estimates that there are more than 35,000 kids in this exact predicament now. And Caitlin Dickerson has been writing about them. She's a staff writer with The Atlantic, and her latest story is titled The Babies Left Behind in America. Caitlin, welcome to the Texas Standard.
8: Hi, thanks so much for having me.
1: Your story opens with a woman named Estela Garcia who's caring for a 2-year-old that isn't her child, right? Say more about Estela and that child.
8: Yeah, so Estela lives outside Mobile, Alabama, and she got a phone call toward the end of last year from some of her former coworkers asking if she could take in, at the time it was 2 children, Eber, who was only 1 year old, and his elder brother, Isaac, who was 7. The reason that Estela got this phone call is because she was the only person that these undocumented workers from the nursery knew who had United States citizenship, and they needed her help because the boy's mother was detained by ICE in November. She came into the United States legally. She was in the process of requesting asylum, so she didn't have permanent status, but she was pulled over in a traffic stop by a police officer who asked her about her immigration status. She showed the officer she'd been attending her ICE check-in appointments and that she had an upcoming court date she planned to attend. He took her into custody anyway, and she spent the next several months detained. She begged to be reunited with her children, first to be released from custody, but then eventually when she accepted her own deportation, she said, fine, you know, please just give me my kids back before I'm deported. Mm-hmm. And ICE didn't heed that request. They sent her back to Venezuela. So now Estela is left caring for the younger child who just turned 2 years old, Eber. His brother did manage to get back to Venezuela after lots of effort, but getting Eber back has still eluded both families who are working hard to make it happen because the legal and logistical challenges to reuniting families once they're separated are really momentous.
1: Let me just stop right here because I'm still trying to wrap my head around the mother's wanting to be reunited with the child, but then ICE deporting the parent without what? Having any plan as to what happens to the child, or is anyone within ICE dealing with that side of the situation?
8: So in my reporting, I found that in a lot of cases, they're not. ICE in recent years had a policy that was designed to prevent exactly this kind of separation. So it required ICE officers to either establish who was going to take custody of a minor child when their parent was detained or deported, or to allow a parent to elect for a joint deportation, what they call. So reuniting the parent and the child and then deporting the parent. But what happened in 2025 is that the Trump administration modified that policy. They reissued it, which with a bunch of caveats that basically allow ICE officers to skip those steps and to not make arrangements for children who are separated from their parents before deporting those adults. So, you know, what I'm told by my sources within the government is that there's just so much pressure to carry out deportations as quickly as possible, to hit those numbers that President Trump campaigned on and so desperately wants, that the priority has just become deportation over everything else, including over children.
1: I want to stop down here because I want to understand strictly how this plays out. If you're an undocumented parent, takes their kid to daycare, as in this situation, gets detained by ICE while you're at work, say, who literally is responsible for your kid once the end of the day, the daycare is closing down? What happens?
8: So what I'm finding is that a lot of kids have no official caregiver. One of the biggest surprises to me in reporting this story was to learn about how family courts, which normally deal with children who are in foster care, they deal with custody, you know, when parents are going through divorce or maybe there's a domestic violence issue, those courts are one venue that get involved with any kind of a family separation on top of the immigration court. It's a very complex system. And so there are lots of parents who have been detained by ICE whose children have no official guardian. And that becomes really, really complicated because in order to grant custody, in order to give permission for somebody to transport those children maybe back to a parent's home country after they're deported, or to just make decisions about the child's health care, about their schooling, normally you need a parent available to sign paperwork, sometimes to go into court. But when the parent is stuck in ICE detention and they're languishing, those things become very difficult to do.
1: Okay, well, what about, like, for instance, it would seem to me that if you couldn't locate a parent, that just as a practical matter, you're going to call the police, you're going to contact authorities. I would imagine state child protective services becomes involved, and that further complicates things.
8: You would think so. And I have certainly heard of cases whose parent of children whose parents have been deported and who have ended up in foster care, in state custody. But what I also found was that more often than not, people's communities try to rally together and find housing for kids, which is sort of good and bad. You know, kids were ending up, like in Estella's case, in the home of a coworker of a parent or maybe a friend, you know, an extended relative. But a lot of times those families aren't equipped to take on the emotional and the economic responsibility that comes with taking in a new child for a long period of time. And so you have lots of kids in these kind of haphazard housing situations that are very precarious. You know, I interviewed other temporary caregivers of children whose parents were deported. They told me they couldn't afford diapers, couldn't afford food. There was one temporary caregiver mentioned in my story who became homeless because she had one child of her own, had to take in a five-year-old, and she couldn't pay her bills. And so she made arrangements for the two kids to sleep at a friend's house, and she slept in her car. That's the kind of responsibility that people are taking on because ICE is moving so quickly to deport parents without making arrangements for their children.
1: We don't have much time here, and I want to push people to check out this story, but you write that there's a bracing irony in President Trump's deportation campaign. What do you mean, bracing irony?
8: The bracing irony is that Trump campaigned on this idea of cracking down on lawbreakers, of forcing people to follow the rules of the American immigration system. But what we've seen in many cases is that ICE is targeting people who entered the United States legally, who followed all of the government's rules and requests as they sought legal status, and who have been arrested anyway and separated from their children. And so I interviewed families who actually were now deciding to do the opposite, people who'd been applying for asylum, spending years developing their cases, and they're now deciding they're going to go underground. They're going to hide from ICE. They're not going to show up at their ICE check-ins. They're going to give up their cases for legal status and basically accept living undocumented because they would rather do that than show up at a government check-in and be surprised when an ICE officer decides to take them into custody, regardless of the fact that their children have nowhere to go.
1: There's a whole lot more in this story, including what the reuniting process looks like. We're just scratching the surface here. I encourage you to check it out. We'll have a link to it, texasstandard.org. Caitlin Dickerson is staff writer with The Atlantic. Caitlin, thanks so much for taking time to talk with us on The Standard.
8: Thank you so much for having me. I appreciate it.
1: Nearly 3 in 10 adults in the Rio Grande Valley never finished high school, one of the highest concentrations in the country. Now, a pilot charter school program is offering a second chance. Our own Sarah Ash takes us inside, plus the latest on the rest of what's making news across the Lone Star State on a Wednesday edition of the Texas Standard. Alas, we're out of time for the big broadcast today, but you can keep up the news 24/7 at texasstandard.org. We'll talk again tomorrow.
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0: President Trump wants his name on everything from battleships to airports. Historically, it's pretty rare for presidents to stamp their identities on public assets. But there are exceptions.
1: The Hoover Dam is a great example.
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3: Good morning, I'm Tom Carter. Going to be a sunny day today. We'll get up to around 90, partly cloudy tonight, a low 73. Currently, it's 80. 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
0: Welcome to Hello Houston. I'm Tessa Barretta, and coming up this hour in headlines, we'll discuss the Cornell 7 case with forensic nurse Kimberly Smith and trauma therapist Chow Nguyen. Also, Texas farmers have survived another brutal summer, but what happens when next year's crops depend on rain that hasn't come yet? Plus, what five simple questions can reveal about life, career, and the person behind one of Houston's most distinctive creative spaces? Jim Kovacic will sit down with Secret Group founder Andrew Youngblood. As always, we want to hear from you, so give us a call or text us, 713-440-8870. You can also email us at talk@hellohouston.org or watch us live on YouTube by going to HoustonPublicMedia.org. 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
6: Live from NPR News, I'm Lakshmi Singh. President Trump says he and his super PAC will begin paying for television ads that have been taxpayer-funded up to now. NPR's Frank Ordonez says the ads have prompted pushback from Democrats.
7: President Trump announced the new plan amid ongoing backlash over the publicly funded spots running ahead of the midterms. Trump defended the ads via his social media page, arguing that it was standard practice, that he was promoting the USA and, quote, paying for them with USA money. But critics say the pro-Trump ads are blatantly partisan and use Republican talking points. Trump says that he and his political action committee are taking over payment of the ads. Franco Ordonez, NPR News.
6: A U.S. defense official not authorized to speak publicly confirms with NPR that credible threats of Iranian-inspired attacks led the U.S. to move bombers from a British airbase. The U.S. withdrew all 12 B-1 Air Force bombers Sunday. And according to the official, the abrupt move was out of concern of some kind of attack, including the possible use of drones. Massive student protest marches are being held in Paris and other French cities today. The movement for better conditions in high schools is now in its second week. NPR's Eleanor Beardsley was with the protesters as they gathered in Paris.
8: They're all singing the Marseillaise. The students have climbed up the République statue and they're singing in unison with their signs right ahead of their march today. Tens of thousands of students are gathering here in Place de la République. They say that this is the strongest student movement in decades. They're even comparing it to May 1968, which brought down the government of President Charles de Gaulle.
6: NPR's Eleanor Beardsley reporting. Israel's defense minister says its military is on high alert ahead of the three-year anniversary of the October 7th Hamas-led attack. That's as a ceasefire has been declared in Gaza for nearly a year, despite ongoing Israeli strikes. Here's NPR's Kat Lonsdorf.
9: Israeli Defense Minister Israel Katz put out a warning ahead of the October 7th anniversary, saying that Israeli intelligence indicated that Hamas is planning to carry out attacks against Israeli forces in Gaza. He said that if such attacks occur, quote, Hamas and the population of Gaza will pay a heavy price beyond proportion. The statement comes just a day after Katz claimed Israel still intends to, quote, eliminate 2,000 members of Hamas who carried out the October 7th assault. It's been nearly a year since a ceasefire was declared in Gaza, which has still seen near daily deadly Israeli strikes on Palestinians. Israeli Prime Minister Benjamin Netanyahu has vowed to continue targeting anyone involved in the 2023 attack. Kat Lonsdorf, NPR News, Tel Aviv.
6: From Washington, this is NPR News.
10: Live from News 88.7 in Houston, I'm Shelby Rose. We're following two different suspected cases of domestic violence in the last day, one of which resulted in the deaths of two people. Houston police tell us a man and woman were inside a home on Lindale when someone opened fire multiple times at the house. Authorities have since charged 31-year-old David Elijah Herrera with capital murder. HPD Captain Ryan Watson says he's possibly a former boyfriend of one of the victims.
11: We believe that this may be related to domestic violence, maybe possibly an ex-boyfriend. So we want to remind Houstonians, Houston Police Department has lots of resources for people that are experiencing domestic violence. Domestic violence is driving violent crime right now.
10: And in another possible domestic violence case, a four-month-old boy is safe after his father allegedly took him and his mother's vehicle yesterday morning. Harris County Sheriff Ed Gonzalez says he threatened the woman with a gun, and license plate readers helped track him to a home off Highway 288 where SWAT rescued the baby. The man is expected to face kidnapping and aggravated robbery charges. Mayor John Whitmire's administration has withdrawn an application for $150 million in funding from the U.S. Department of Justice after secretly submitting it without the City Council's approval. The grant drew scrutiny over the past month because of guidelines requiring local programs to align with immigration law enforcement. Whitmire said his office submitted the application without council approval to meet a deadline, and he instructed his staff to withdraw it from the process. The National Weather Service says there's a 90% shot that a storm brewing in the Gulf develops into a tropical system. Having said that, Houston will likely be spared. Here's Janice Maldonado with the National Weather Service.
12: No significant impacts are expected across Southeast Texas at this time. However, for the marine waters, we are keeping an eye on because we're expecting increasing winds and seas possible all across the upper Texas coast.
10: And we will, of course, keep you updated should that forecast change. But again, this system is expected to trail off well west of the Houston area. I'm Shelby Rose, News 88.7.
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0: 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And now your hosts for Hello Houston, Ernie Manous and Tessa Barrera.
1: Welcome, everyone, to Hello Houston. I'm Tessa Barrera. Ernie Manous had some issues with mom, so he's staying home today. But luckily, we have Michael Atkinson just down the hall. How do you feel when we say, okay, you're up? It's like being, you know, you're in the bullpen.
2: This show is so much fun, and I think, I'm like, how do I say this without sounding really pompous? But, you know, it's like hosting can be difficult, but for me, it's so much fun and so enjoyable to have these conversations and so fulfilling that I kid you not, I probably got 45 minutes notice. Jim was like, hey, I think we're going to need you, and then 40 minutes, like a couple minutes later, yeah, we're gonna need you. And so here we are, and immediately looked at the scripts and saw we're gonna have great conversations today, and
1: right?
2: Was like, let's do this.
1: So many important topics, mm-hmm. And you can't just walk in and people mm-mm. people think, oh, you're just chatting for a little bit. You have to know your stuff. So we appreciate you, Michael, for always being ready for us. And we are going to have a great show today. We're going to talk about this year's widespread drought and what that means for farmers, food production, because Texas, we've seen flooding, but we've also seen really hot summers. And some people will say, well, it's always hot in August. It's always hot. It's getting hotter.
2: Yep.
1: And we're going to talk about that. We've also got some headlines, but to start off, we have two guests in studio, and the Cornell University rape case that everyone has been talking about is something that has been in our feed and our algorithms and on the headlines. So we've got two experts to kind of help us clear some stuff up. You ready to get into it?
2: I'm ready. Let's do it.
1: Okay. So student groups at Cornell University in Ithaca, New York, held a protest over the school's handling of an alleged gang rape that occurred in October of 2024. This Justice for Survivors protest has pushed for a stronger punishment for the seven men from the Chi Phi fraternity, as well as changes to how the Ivy League school deals with sexual assault complaints. So the woman involved recently sued the university, seven former students, and the fraternity. She sued her own sorority and others, all in a civil lawsuit. Cornell's main administrative building has been vandalized with graffiti condemning the patriarchy and the school's handling of the case. So to kind of clear some things up for us, we have Kimberly Smith, regional clinic manager and forensic nurse examiner with the Forensic Center of Excellence, and trauma therapist with the Forensic Center of Excellence, Chow Nguyen, to discuss the latest on this case and really the psychological tolls that sexual assault can play. If you have any questions for these ladies, these experts, you can call or text us, 713-440-8870. But I want to say welcome to you both. Thank you for talking about this with us.
3: Thanks for having
4: Thank
3: us.
4: Thank you so much.
3: Such an important conversation to have right now.
1: And I'm curious, as the case gained more headlines and you and the Center for Forensic Excellence were learning about this, I'm curious as to what the initial reactions and responses were.
4: I think our initial reaction and my personal initial reaction wasn't one of shock. So I wasn't surprised to hear something like this, to hear the reactions to Jane Doe or to what happened, both positive and negative, like those people supporting her, people speaking out on behalf of like what is happening and voicing their disgust, but then also people's reaction of saying, well, why did it take so long? Why didn't you come out? Anything like that, even though she did come out very quickly. But nobody's reaction surprised me in that, but it reminded me of how much I've seen in this field and I've seen doing this work and working with survivors and victims, of how important it is for them to know their options, the support they have, the people that they can go to, how much it means for them to know that there are people beside them who want to see them recover and get justice.
1: Chow, I see you shaking your head and nodding in agreement. This is work that you've taken seriously for many years. And are you as well? Are you not surprised?
3: Not surprised, and quite frankly, very angry, as much of the country is, whether you're a mother, a daughter, a sister, a friend, a father, a parent. I think this speaks to what we've had for several years, that nothing changes when nothing changes. Me Too was born in 2016. We're in 2026 and we're talking about much of the same things, but I think this case is really palpable. I think this has really touched on the chords of so many people. We're hearing so many people on social media publicly say, women, I am Jane Doe. This happened to me. I can't tell you Tessa, how many people have come to me, have called me, have sent me messages and said, you know, that happened to me in college too. This happened to me. This happened to my daughter. And the conversations are big, are difficult, are painful, are triggering. We need to have more conversations like this. It is time.
1: It seems to me like we are socially and collectively disgusted with this act, but the fact that it still somehow goes on in the shadows of the night or the protection of a fraternity house is really, it's scary. And how do you think this has gone on with these institutions? What is it going to take to get people to realize that we are all kind of enabling this behavior if we don't speak out, if maybe we're those ones in the group chat, if we're those bros who don't want to break bro code? What is it going to take to break bro code?
3: More conversations.
1: Yeah.
3: We need to talk about healthy relationships. And quite frankly, we need to teach boys, parents, mothers, and fathers, don't rape girls.
1: Period.
3: Be kind. Speak out when you hear something or say something. Have the courage to say, this is not okay. Remember, this could be your mother, your sister, your friend. This is a culture that we've breeded, whether we're conscious of it or not, or whether or not it's just time. This is our reckoning right now to say enough is enough. We have to speak out. And look, there are a lot of nuances to this case, but at the end of the day, alcohol does not permit sexual assault. Being drugged, having drinks, is not a precursor to saying it's okay to be raped or sexually assaulted. We have to explain to people what those nuances of consent, of free will, of saying yes and no is. Consent isn't being impaired. Consent isn't being drunk. Consent isn't allowing boys in the room. Consent is a free will to say yes. And not saying yes is not consent either.
2: To your point about teaching, I'm curious, you know, before we went on the air, we were talking about all the different facets of this, and we talked about the group chat that had so many people in it that did nothing, essentially. So it's almost this effort of not just teaching your sons not to rape or sexually assault, but teaching them to stand up for justice when they see an injustice happening and recognizing that, essentially. And that's just as difficult. How do we do that?
4: I think that it comes down to the reality of, if you're an institution, if you're a club, if you're a college, if you, whatever you are, or if it is your group chat, something along those lines, do you want to be known for stepping up and doing the right thing and saying something? Or do you want 2 years later for something to hit the fan and for this to come out and covering it up, sweeping it under the rug? Is that what you want the reality to be? And like, this could be, of course, somebody's mother, somebody's sister, somebody's XYZ, but also at the same time, this is another person. So at the end of the day, this is a human that this is happening to. You have to do the right thing of stepping up and saying something. It shows if you are willing to be a bystander and be an apologist for it, or if you are willing to say something and stand up for the least of these and for what is right and for against what is wrong.
1: I sit here as a woman who has a platform, who gets to talk about, you know, whatever I want, basically, and make these calls for the show. But is it fair to say that women are still second class citizens, that people don't care enough in our society to make big changes? Is that fair, or am I a feminist, liberal, crazy woman? I don't know what it is.
3: When it comes to this world, it's alarming and disturbing, and something needs to change when the onus is always on the woman. Watch your drink, stay with your friends, you know, don't go out alone
1: at night. What are you wearing?
3: What are you wearing? What were you drinking?
1: Right.
3: It's okay to drink. Drinking is a condition. Consent is a decision and a choice. So we're living in a society where the onus is always on the woman, on the girl, to protect themselves, when we're not telling boys, hey, how about a little mutual respect? How about learning about consent? How about saying no to sexual assault, to sexual violence?
4: I think there's also the reality of, with women, we always have to connect them to somebody else or to something else to make a point. That we do have to make the reminder of this is somebody's daughter, this is somebody's mom, this is somebody's sister, versus like, this is a person. And then a lot of the times in these conversations regarding whether sexual assault or just sex itself, women are also compared to objects to make a point of, like, I've heard fantastic DAs and like fantastic prosecutors, when it comes to talking to juries about consent, having to compare like having sex, being assaulted by a consensual partner, that even though you consented to sex at one point in time doesn't mean continuous consent, and comparing that to, if I gave somebody a key to my house to watch my house, it doesn't mean they get to come back whenever they want. And it makes a point to the jury, but why do we have to do that?
5: Right.
4: So
5: to prove the value of someone's
4: worth,
5: right,
4: and humanity.
5: We are speaking with Kimberly Smith, Regional Clinical Manager and Forensic Nurse Examiner with the Forensic Center of Excellence, and Trauma Therapist with the Forensic Center of Excellence, Chow Nguyen. We are discussing the latest on the Cornell University rape case, and we'd love you to join the conversation. You can call or text us, 713-440-8870. One of our commenters on YouTube said, the hardest thing to accept about the Cornell story is how little has changed when it comes to the university's response. And the response is blaming and doubting the victim, which we were kind of talking about. Chow, I want you to take us through what assault victims have to carry once this has happened. You work in therapy with many survivors and victims. Can you talk about that?
3: Yeah, sure. So at the Forensic Center of Excellence, there is a process by which survivors bravely come forward. Many of them come through the front door by way of meeting Kim and her staff, which is a sexual assault nurse exam. And that exam is thorough and very caring. If they choose to see a counselor, then that client is referred to me. Many of the clients who come in are usually in shock and disbelief, are going through post-traumatic stress, are confused, may not know all of the details. And so they're in this sort of denial, maybe it's my fault. And almost always when a survivor is a victim of sexual assault, she blames herself. And that is almost always the case in the closed doors that I serve with the survivors. And that denial comes to a place of not understanding, not remembering all the details, thinking about what she could have done that night. Maybe I could have done it differently. There's a lot of confusion. And to get to a place of acceptance takes some time. Healing is not linear. Trauma is not linear. They don't always know all the details. So that's why in this case, you know, there's been a lot of discussion on what she admitted or what she didn't, and when she came to the conclusion that she was raped. Those are very common things that we see behind closed doors with victims of sexual violence. And healing's possible. To go through that journey with survivors is difficult, painful, but possible. You can have growth after, you know, post-traumatic event like this, but it's a long road, and it's a lot of being believed and being supported.
5: We've got an anonymous email, and it is graphic. They wish to keep their identity confidential, and she says, I was raped twice at my Ivy League college. Both were students. One guy was a stalker who snuck into the girls' unlocked dorm rooms at night and pretended he was their boyfriend. Before we fully woke up, he'd gotten away with certain things. She reported it, and he was expelled, probably because he did that to seven or more girls. Sadly, I accidentally promoted him. His dad was on the board of trustees at Columbia, so he transferred there. The other was someone who drugged me and then laughed and bragged about it later. I know that because we had co-ed bathrooms, and a few days later he was telling his friend about it and didn't know that I was in one of the stalls. The campus administration simply told me to tell him my perspective on what I thought happened so that I would feel better about the situation. Bottom line, don't trust your school. Call the real police ASAP. What do you say to that, Kimberly?
4: First off, thank you for sharing your story. It's not easy to come forward and to speak, especially in triggering scenarios like this. And your words are powerful and they mean something. So thank you for emailing. Thank you for saying something. And no, I don't think telling somebody your perspective on a crime that was committed against you is necessary to help them understand what they did. This is a crime. You wouldn't tell somebody who burglarized your house to tell them your perspective. So no, I do agree. Go to law enforcement. If that is what you feel comfortable doing, it's okay if that's not where you're comfortable. But seek that out. Go to outside institutions, to people who are going to have your back and not an institution or somebody else's.
5: We could do a show like that of people and their testimonies for the full 2 hours.
2: Oh, for sure.
5: Yeah. It would be, you know,
3: days and days.
5: Right. It could be a never-ending conversation of people, yes, sharing what they've been through. So where do we go from here? How do we evoke change? How do we get people to be responsible? I saw the comparison that if this had happened to a guy, if a guy had passed out in a sorority house, that he'd wake up with a hot cup of tea, you know, his hair maybe conditioned or something nice. Where do we go from here?
3: I feel like we're having a reckoning, another movement. And movements are loud, and they hope to enact policy changes, whether it be in our institutions or within law enforcement. That the laws aren't clear, and maybe in the state of New York, that we probably need to take another look at our institutions and our Title IX policies and make sure those protocols are in place to protect survivors, to protect young women, especially in college campuses, mm-hmm, that the laws are made to serve as an avenue of justice. I mean, this young woman filed a civil lawsuit. And can you imagine how hard that was in all these months to say, the institutions have failed me. I went to law enforcement. I went to my school. This is what they've done. And that wasn't enough. And so this is her arm to be able to seek justice. And look at the furor it's created. Look at the movement.
5: Yeah.
3: So maybe this will be the wake-up call this country and survivors deserve.
5: We do have a call from Montrose. If you want to pop on your headphones, Kimberly. This is Corby on the phone. Corby, do you have something to say to the ladies?
6: Yeah, just a personal comment. I was a faculty member at Texas Tech back in like 2013, 2014. And we had an incident on campus where a fraternity party put up some signage. I can't say everything that they put up there, but part of it was literally no means yes. Mm-hmm. And so as faculty members, we all banded together and we tried to kind of raise awareness of why the culture on campus, you know, was not acceptable. It was really shocking to me how hard it was to make people understand that kind of discourse was wrong. And so I guess from a personal point of view, I'm just a little disappointed that here we are 12, 13 years later and stuff like this is still happening. I was an undergrad at an Ivy League college, and I have to say that's just kind of the culture that I grew up in too. So it was a learning experience for me, but I think the battle goes on.
5: Corby, thank you so much for your thoughts. Kimberly Smith and Chow Nguyen, you guys, we appreciate all the work that you do to help victims. Where can people learn more information?
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5: Thank you, ladies. Okay, coming up, we are going to talk with Texas A&M agronomist Joshua McGinty about what this year's widespread drought means for farmers, food production, and the growing season ahead. 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
0: 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And now Tessa Barrera and Michael Atkinson.
2: Texas farmers are wrapping up a difficult summer growing season, with drought and extreme heat putting stress on crops across much of the state. A recent Texas A&M AgriLife report found that 93% of the state was experiencing at least some level of drought, with more than a third in severe drought or worse. Those conditions have contributed to reduced yields, crop failures, and concerns about soil moisture heading into the next growing season. So joining us now to talk about it is Joshua McGinty, a professor and agronomist at the Department of Soil and Crop Sciences at Texas A&M University. Joshua, welcome to Hello Houston.
14: Thank you.
2: If you'd like to join the conversation, give us a call or text at 713-440-8870. Josh, you know, that's a stark number, 93%. What does that mean in real terms for growing conditions, for just, you know, the vibrancy of nature around us? What does 93% of the state being in at least some drought look like?
14: Well, I mean, at the end of the day, this is Texas, and so summers tend to be pretty hot and dry. So it's not uncommon for there to be a significant amount of moisture stress at, you know, August, beginning of September timeframe. What we saw this year that's a little unusual is that we haven't had the relief that September usually provides. A lot of our rainfall tends to happen during that period of time when we start to have tropical systems come on from the Gulf, and we haven't had that. And I live in Corpus Christi, so I don't want a hurricane either, but we do need that rainfall to help us replenish the soil profile as we go into the fall, winter, and then, you know, next spring at planting time, we'll be using some of that soil moisture. So we could use a lot of relief at this point in the year. We got some last week and over the weekend, which will help, but we're still behind in many respects in terms of soil moisture.
5: Josh, can you talk about how droughts can sometimes actually make the flooding worse? Because the longer the soil is dry, I'll let you explain that.
14: Yeah, that is a thing. You know, if you come out of a prolonged drought, we expect not a lot of vegetation to be out there, right? And one of the things that causes issue during severe rainfall events is the overland flow, right? The runoff. When you have a lot of good vegetation standing out there, and most of Texas is naturally a grassland, that slows the runoff water, okay? It allows it time to actually infiltrate into the soil profile. So when you have bare pastures, bare fields out there, that runoff water moves really fast, and that contributes to a lot of the flooding issues.
5: yesterday I was looking at the pictures of Texas from space where they did like a July to August kind of comparison where it was green. We had actually some flooding in some areas, but then just really, really barren. And I think most Texans would say, well, hey, it's always hot in August. It's always hot. What else? I know you had mentioned one thing that sticks out, but what else is an outlier in this season?
14: Well, where I sit, you know, I work with row crops primarily in South Texas. It's not just that we've had this bad recent stretch of heat and drought. It's that we've been under multi-year drought. And here in the Corpus Christi area, I can track that back to 2022. We've had actually four and a half years of year-on-year drought. And that's actually the more harmful thing for us. Coming out of that kind of deficit, where I think my records here from 22 to the end of 25, we were at about 78% of our average rainfall over that period. That kind of deficit is not something you come back from with just one good spring, which we did have some good spring rain this year. That's not enough to fully recover. We have perennial grasses out there, for instance, on rangeland that they have roots they need to replenish. That takes months and months. Sometimes it takes multiple growing seasons for them to really come back. And so I'm hopeful. You know, we had a good spring, excessive rainfall in some areas. We saw some good rains return last week, but we need this pattern to continue for weeks to months before the growing season ends to help some of these perennial systems recover and then also recharge that profile. The soils all along the Texas coast are very, very deep. They hold a lot of moisture. But when they're completely dry, it takes a lot of repeated rainfall to fill those reservoirs back up. And that subsoil moisture is what really dictates our success.

0: child. How do you translate that to, you know, how prepared Texas is for shortages of water, for agriculture, for just personal use and consumption? How do you reconcile these two?
1: We're all going to have to learn to do more with less. I mean, we are in a moisture limited state and we have a growing population. And then in my sector, I mean, we have agricultural needs for water as well. Here locally, we don't irrigate much, but in various parts of the state, they do. And so we've got to balance those needs. Everyone wants the faucet to come on when they take a shower. I do too. But there's industrial sectors that need that water. Here in Corpus, we have a lot of oil and gas industry, and their needs are not such that they can just stop using that water. The plants shut down if they don't have enough. So we've all got to learn to be more efficient here locally. There's been a lot of talk of alternative sources and tapping into some of those alternative sources. But this is the reality of Texas. And with this kind of population and this level of industry, we've got to figure out a better way going forward.
2: Is there any correlation? I'm wondering, you know, we hear about data centers popping up. We hear about, you know, fires. I know the Ross fire left a big burn scar here in Texas. What are the correlations between some of these things that are environmental and man-made?
1: Oh, I don't know that I can really speak to that. You know, in my world, we're dealing more with the weather this season.
2: Okay.
1: That's the reality that I live in. It's about a 6-month period of the year where we're very attuned to these things. But this is a complex system. There's no doubt about it. And, you know, agriculture is just one piece of that pie. The municipalities have a big role. You know, we've talked about using, you know, going back to some of the alternative sources. We have seawater that we can potentially desalinate. We've got wastewater that can be treated and used for various things. I think there's more efficiencies out there that could be gained, but that takes some investment and it takes a lot of time to bring those online. And I think here locally, what happened is, you know, we just had this multi-year drought at the worst possible time, and we got critically low going back to April, May, before we start to see some of the runoff into our reservoirs. Things were getting really scary here, and we need to take steps to avoid the next crisis, because this will happen again. There's no doubt about that.
0: Yeah, kind of. If I can go from there, follow up. I was curious. I think with so many climate stories, it's this, oh, that's going to be a problem in 10 years. We'll deal with it. That, you know, there's this attitude of it's a future problem. We'll deal with it then. How soon are we talking about this becoming just a very dire situation in Texas?
1: There's no telling. I mean, I keep really detailed records from National Weather Service just up the road that go back well beyond 100 years. And so there's not much of a pattern there. I mean, there's so much inherent randomness in these things. And we've got histories of, you know, multi-year droughts, every bit as bad as our current one over the last few decades. And then these periods where we're flush and we're not thinking about water. And I think that contributes to the problem, like you said. We get some relief and then we put those issues on the back burner and maybe don't invest in infrastructure until the next crisis. And usually, you know, in terms of water infrastructure, those things take years to bring online. There's permitting, there's all kinds of things, and you can't solve those problems in the short term. And that's why I keep harping back to the point of, like, we have to take action now, because history tells us this will happen again, even though maybe we're not under as extreme a circumstance at the moment. But, you know, it's just a matter of time in my mind, just looking at history.
2: We are speaking with Joshua McGinty, a professor and agronomist in the Department of Soil and Crop Sciences at Texas A&M University. If you'd like to join the conversation, you can always call or text us, 713-440-8870. Joshua, what is the sentiment of the farmers? What advice do you...
1: And, you know, just think of this year, this past year in recent memory, right? We actually started really dry. Nonetheless, the farmers have already spent those input dollars. Even whenever the spring started, you know, we didn't really have much hope of getting a crop out of the ground. Luckily, you know, we did get some good spring rains and were able to get a crop in and actually have recorded some good crop yields, but that's not always the case. And on the inverse of that situation, we've had years where we've started in a pretty favorable position with good soil moisture. And, you know, by June, it looks totally different. We just haven't had the rain, or we've had heat, or the interaction of those two is pretty important, that results in a crop failure. There's so much risk in what they do, and that's why, you know,

0: nobody really farms anymore without a pretty substantial insurance program. Even so, they're still subject to a lot of risk, you know, volatility in fuel prices, things like that. So, you know, it's not a tough business. It's not an easy business to be in, rather. But I'd say Texas farmers probably do the best job of it out of the certainly the southern states, because this is how it's always been. Rainfall is just inherently variable in this state, and we've done a good job of managing that risk. Going forward, and I'd say the past two seasons have kind of been this way, we're finding ways to reduce our input costs as much as we can while still having the ability to make a crop if the weather cooperates. And that means maybe foregoing fertilizer in some areas that just aren't as productive, reducing our inputs there, our seeding rates there, seeds very expensive. We're finding out how much we can cut back while still maintaining some baseline potential for yield if it does rain. And that's, I think, going to be the ticket going forward, maybe more so.
1: Joshua, you're a researcher, not a politician, so I caveat my next question with that. You know, in recent years, the Texas legislature has really moved towards making a lot of investments towards water infrastructure, reducing wastewater or leaky pipes, replacing leaky pipes and things of that nature. Last year, I believe it was, voters approved a big infrastructure overhaul for water pipes and infrastructure across the state. I'm curious, from what you've seen come out of the state government in terms of investments towards water infrastructure, is that, would you say that that is going to be enough? You know, I'm sure every little step counts, but is that going to help solve this crisis essentially?
0: I don't know that it can be completely solved, but little steps like that do help, right? You know, you think about all of the population. I'm just going to use one river basin as an example, the Colorado River. It starts north of where I'm from in San Angelo, right? And it extends all the way down to the coast south of Houston. All along that, there are users of that water. It goes through Austin, upstream of Austin. There's some farmers and ranchers that need that water. Downstream of Austin, we've got farmers and ranchers. We have some rice acreage that needs a substantial amount of water. So anything you do along that pipeline to improve the efficiencies, reduce the waste, helps those upstream, because what tends to happen is the developed areas, the residential areas, the municipalities tend to get more of what they ask for in terms of water supply than agriculture. And that's always been that way, right? People need drinking water. They need water to bathe in. But if we can improve the efficiencies in the cities, that helps with the water supply upstream and also downstream of them. And so, you know, anything we can do is it's a small step in the right direction, but we still have a long ways to go.
1: 713-440-8870 is the phone number to call. We've got Bobber on the line from the Houston Heights area. Bobber, welcome to Hello Houston.
2: Yeah, hi. I had a quick question. I want to know what the economic impact is of these droughts and fires and, you know, moisture stress. And I want to know what the state can do about it, right? I want to know what bad policies are in place. And what are the policies of good? I want to know what the state can do about it, right? I want to know what bad policies are in place, and what are the policies of good policies that need to be introduced, and what's keeping them from being introduced, right? For example, I mean, I know drilling takes a lot of water, right? So how is water being allocated? And there are obviously special interests that play into it. So what's keeping us, like, what are the solutions as opposed to saying there's just a lot of infrastructure work that needs to get done? Is there any specificity to that?
1: Yeah, Bobber, thank you so much for calling. Joshua, your thoughts on that question?
0: Far be it for me to speak on policy. I'm a plant guy. but I would say, you know, going back to the economic impact, it's substantial. You know, when these things happen here locally, we tend to just think of the farmer, but it's not just their income that suffers. They just think of the cotton industry. There's gins. Those gins hire an enormous amount of help seasonally. It's all of the warehousing infrastructure. After the gin, everything goes into 500-pound bales and is warehoused before being shipped overseas. And so there's the input side of it, the seed industry, the chemical industry, the fertilizer industry, fuel. It's not just the farmer's pocketbook that suffers. And so we need to think about these things a little bit larger. These have statewide, there's the input side of it, the seed industry, the chemical industry, the fertilizer industry, fuel. It's not just the farmer's pocketbook that suffers. And so we need to think about these things a little bit larger. It's not just the farmer's pocketbook that suffers. And so we need to think about these things a little bit larger. These have statewide impacts. There's the input side of it, the seed industry, the chemical industry, the fertilizer industry, fuel. It's not just the farmer's pocketbook that suffers. And so we need to think about these things a little bit larger. These have statewide impact industry, the fertilizer industry, fuel. It's not just the farmer's pocketbook that suffers. And so we need to think about these things a little bit larger. These have statewide impacts, region-wide impacts, certainly. It's an fuel. It's not just the farmer's pocketbook that suffers. And so we need to think about these things a little bit larger. These have statewide impacts, region-wide impacts, certainly. It's an enormous fuel. It's not just the farmer's pocketbook that suffers. And so we need to think about these things a little bit larger. These have statewide impacts, region-wide impacts, certainly. It's an enormous fuel. It's not just the farmer's pocketbook that suffers. And so we need to think about these things a little bit larger. These have statewide impacts, region-wide impacts, certainly. It's an enormous fuel. It's not just the farmer's pocketbook that suffers. And so we need to think about these things a little bit larger. These have statewide impacts, region-wide impacts, certainly. It's an enormous fuel. It's not

0: So, and then number one, Norm MacDonald, hands down, never, there'll never be a better one.
1: Yeah.
0: I don't know he's number two, but I will say it's one of the best shows I've ever seen, was watching him. So, and then number one, Norm MacDonald, hands down, never, there'll never be a better one.
1: Yeah.
0: Yeah.
1: Okay. Good. And I won't put the pressure on you to find a Texas comedian.
0: No, I got Texas comedians for days. Okay. You know, obviously, you know, you got Bill Hicks. He's dead. But you know, I hope I didn't spoil it. You know, I would say working right now, we have some really good. Ali Sadiq is definitely the best Texas comedian. I would say he's a great storyteller. I would say him, and then we also have a lot of other great comics. Matthew Broussard, he's popping off, and you know, Ralph Barbosa, that guy, he's a great storyteller. I would say him, and then we also have a lot of other great comics. Matthew Broussard, he's popping off, and you know, Ralph Barbosa, that guy, he's a great storyteller. I would say him, and then we also have a lot of other great comics. Matthew Broussard, he's popping off, and you know,

0: Sir Jim Kovacic for five simple questions. You can check out other episodes of Five Simple. That was Andrew Youngblood, founder of The Secret Group, with our wonderful executive producer, Jim Kovacic, for five simple questions. You can check out other episodes of Five Simple Questions, like Jim's recent chat with soloist and winner of the 2026 Houston Blues Challenge, Sarah Buskirk, on the Houston Public Media YouTube page. All right, Tessa, I have a simple question for you.
1: Okay.
0: What is the best piece of advice a family member has ever given to you?
1: Okay. Well, my mom and dad gave very different advice, but my dad was always like, if anyone bothers you, just give them an uppercut, or like, don't spit in the wind. He was always very aggressive, weird advice. But my mom said, listen, if you do anything, be the best at it. You know, you can be, if you're in charge of cleaning the toilets, clean them well. Be the best toilet cleaner. Nice. If you're in charge of the one thing, you know, you're assigned to, just be the best at it, and that'll take you far in life. And I guess that kind of worked. What about you? What about you?
0: Oh, I've been thinking about this for several seconds now, and I have no good answer. The best I could come up with was I love to spend money, and unfortunately, and I would always, like, I love to, I've been thinking about this for several seconds now, and I have no good answer. The best I could come up with was I love to spend money, and unfortunately, and I would always, like, I love to, I've been thinking about this for several seconds now, and I have no good answer. The best I could come up with was I love to spend money, and unfortunately, and I would always, like, I love to, I've been thinking about this for several seconds now, and I have no good answer. The best I could come up with was I love to spend money, and unfortunately, and I would always, like, I love to read, and I would always buy a hardcover book to read because I hate paperback books. And so I'd be spending so much money, like hundreds of dollars, just on books. And my mom would be like, go to the library, like get an e-reader or something.
1: Get a library card.
0: And I finally got an e-reader and a library card and haven't looked back since. Saved so much money now. It
1: Amazing.
0: Is just wonderful. So that's the best advice I can say I've ever gotten.
1: Beautiful.
0: She's going to be so disappointed that that's the best I could come up with.
1: A love of literature.
0: Yes.
1: Beautiful.
0: Yes.
1: Beautiful. Well, coming up, listen, we're going to continue discussing today's top headlines. There are some doozies in there. Stay with us for the second hour of Hello Houston.

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2: Mostly sunny today. We'll get up to around 90. Partly cloudy tonight. Low near 73. No mention of rain in the forecast. And then looking ahead to Wednesday, another mostly sunny day, the high 91. It's 83, and this is your NPR station, KUHF, Houston. 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
3: Just ahead on this hour of Hello Houston, a Texas law restricting protesting on public college campuses will face a constitutional test today. We'll discuss this and more top headlines of the day. I'm Tessa Baudetta. 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Plus, AI is changing nearly everything. 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

0: Paramount's parent company Skydance has formally acquired Warner Brothers Discovery. NPR's Mandalita del Barco reports on what this means for major assets in entertainment and news and for the people they employ.
1: David Ellison is growing his media empire with what will now be known collectively as Skydance, which he secured for more than $111 billion. The company merges two legendary movie studios, Paramount Pictures and Warner Brothers Pictures. Skydance also combines their streaming services, cable channels, and news outlets CNN and CBS News. The mega deal faced protests from actors, writers, and others worried about the concentration of power and political interference, but it ultimately passed legal and regulatory challenges in the U.S. and abroad. Ellisonist attack.
0: NPR's Quill Lawrence reports the U.S. removed all 12 of its long-range B-1 bombers sent
2: official not authorized to
0: from a base in the United Kingdom was because of a threat of an Iranian drone attack. NPR's Quill Lawrence

0: 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And now, Ernie Manous and Tessa Barrera.
1: Welcome to the second hour of Hello Houston. I'm Tessa Barrera, in with Michael Atkison, because Ernie Manous had some issues with his mom today. We hope she's feeling better. We hope she's doing all right. But Michael, just in the bullpen over there,
2: the bullpen,
1: aka the newsroom, and baseball's over, so I just still want to talk about it. And utility player, man. Thanks for stepping up.
3: Of course, it's always a pleasure to be here, especially I love that. Seeing you, not to gas you up now.
1: Oh, please. But please. We have time.
3: It's been so fun watching you fill in and come into your own with this role. And so it's fun. It's fun when it gets to be the Tessa Barrera show.
1: It's still happening. It's still happening. Finding our groove. And, you know, Ernie and I, we have the chats off air. Will this work? We're still learning each other. People are like, oh, the chemistry is great. I'm like, the chemistry just started. We still are, you know, working it out. But
3: you fight all the time off air. Just kidding.
1: He's fun. No, he's fun. Ernie's fun. And, we miss him, and you know he'll be in tomorrow.
3: Definitely.
1: I want to get back to the five simple questions, because one of our YouTubers is obviously Resin_8 is obviously a huge comedy fan, and he says he loves it when mainstream comics drop in on small open mic venues like the Secret Group. Mm-hmm. The Secret Group is one of my favorite places to end the night, and I told you this, if you're ever in that downtown area, well, it's more like where the FIFA happenings were, by the ranch and by Edo, Truck Yard, what is it, 8th Wonder Brewery, mm-hmm. all of that down there. And that is, you pop in, you pay, I think, $10 cover charge, and you'll see a bunch of these up-and-coming, really funny people. Or mm-hmm. they're in Houston just for the night, and you get to laugh it off. I'm a little buzzed by then, so everything's extra funny.
3: That's so fun. Houston has it all. Houston has it all. You want to go see comedy, you want to go see a show, you want to go see sports, that Houston has it all.
1: That's right. That's right. Okay, we have it all, too, because there are a lot of headlines.
3: That was a great segue. We are gonna get into.
1: Thank you. Thank you so much. Would you like to hear the first headline?
3: Yes, I would.
1: Okay, so your buddy, Dominic Anthony Walsh, HPM reporter, wrote this awesome story talking about the MCI initiative and this grant. So let's get into that. After submitting an application for a federal grant tied to immigration law enforcement without the city council's approval, Houston Mayor John Whitmire is talking about the MCI initiative and this grant. So let's get into that. After submitting an application for a federal grant tied to immigration law enforcement without the city council's approval, Houston Mayor John Whitmire is talking about the MCI initiative and this grant. So let's get into that. After submitting an application for a federal grant tied to immigration law enforcement without the city council, it has now withdrawn the application. So back in June, Donald Trump had submitting an application for a federal grant tied to immigration law enforcement without the city council's approval. Houston Mayor John Whitmire's administration says

0: I'm a younger guy, but like, you know, I feel like the rhetoric is that 100 years ago, there were these conversations, but it was all backroom deals. It was not so open about like, right. Yeah, we'll give you this money if you agree with us on these certain things. That's, it was not so brazen, so open about this sort of quid pro quo aspect to it. But that is what it is today. And so, yeah, it is this idea of like, you only get this funding, this assistance, if you do the things that we say. It is this quid pro quo.
1: And I think of the Make America Great. Okay, that would have made our city better. Like, if we are really trying to make America great, we could have used that money for programs and things, but we can only make it great in your way, in this way. Mm-hmm. And that, to me, is a hard pill to swallow, just because I think that maybe our definitions of, like, what you think is great and what I think is great is just different. But I do know that our city could have benefited from that money. So
0: for sure.
1: It breaks my heart that we don't get it unless we play by a certain playbook.
0: Yeah.
1: That's, I guess, my point. Mm. Okay. And if anyone has any thoughts on that, you know, differing opinions are so important. I love to be convinced otherwise. I really, really do. And this is what this forum's for.
0: Absolutely.
1: Okay. So there is another story I wanted to talk about. And
0: I've got it in front of me. You got it?
1: Yeah.
0: Okay.
1: Oh, yeah. Okay. So the Senate bill.
0: Yes.
1: Okay. Yeah. Go for it.
0: All right. Please. So today, the U.S. Court of Appeals for the Fifth Circuit is going to decide if Senate Bill 2972 is constitutional. And if you don't know all your Senate bills off the top of your head, including one that goes up to nearly 3,000, this is the Campus Protection Act that restricts protesting on public college campuses. Legislators had passed it. The top of your head, including one that goes up to nearly 3,000. This is the Campus Protection Act that restricts protesting on public college campuses. Legislators had passed it in 2025 in response to pro-Palestinian protests that had occurred across the state and nationwide in 2024. This bill would require Texas public colleges to adopt policies barring expressive activity on campus from 10 p.m. to 8 a.m. School policies also must prohibit invited speakers, amplified sound, and drums or other percussion during the final 2 weeks of a semester or term. The court must decide whether the law's overnight and end-of-term restrictions violate the First Amendment after a federal judge temporarily blocked their enforcement last year. What are your thoughts? Give us a call or text 713-440-8870. Tessa, I don't assume to be the end-all be-all or the court or the expert or what have you here. I'm a journalist. But to me, reading this and saying that, yes, there are restrictions on when and how you protest, such a blanket restriction on the last 2 weeks of a semester and the overnight hours does read to me like a potential violation of the First Amendment. Like, obviously there are restrictions on how you protest and you can't make threats or what have you.
1: Right.
0: But you're still being able to protest, saying you may not protest during these hours does feel like saying you may not protest.
1: It's an absolute violation. And I think what I often do too is I think, you know, the kids they're doomed. They are on their phones all the time. They don't care. But you saw a united front from college and university students across this country. They saw something happening in their world that they didn't like, and they united together and they spoke their truth to their power. Okay. I was proud of university students still caring about what's going on outside of their college bubbles. So I think, yeah, I think this is a major violation. I think that, this is again tied into, well, we make the rules, you give us the money, you have to align with what we do. You can protest just in our way, in this way, and it's just not right.
0: Certainly. I think, you know, if you were to even flip the table, maybe that's not the right metaphor to use.
1: Reverse the roles,
0: and there was still this policy, it would, regardless of whether or not you agree with it or you're on one side or the other, I think mm-hmm. that, you know, we all agree, because it's in our Constitution, that this is a nation that was founded on the idea of being able to demonstrate your thoughts, and freedom of expression is quite literally the First Amendment for a reason. And so I think that, you know, one way or the other, whether you agree with it or disagree with it, I think, you know, any sorts of infringement on whether or not you are able to protest would be something of concern, shall we say.
1: Right.
0: So yeah, definitely hear you on that. 713-440-8870 is the number to call. Aga from Missouri City is on the line. Welcome to Hello Houston.
2: Yes, hi. Thank you for taking my call. Actually, I'm from Memorial City, not Missouri City.
0: Oh, got you. Apologies for that.
2: Still from Houston area. No problem. Hey, listen, I totally support your comments, because I'm from former Soviet Union. I'm from Azerbaijan. And

0: Soviet Union fell apart when students start to protest, okay? And students always in the front lines of protest and nonviolent protest. I would like to just emphasize on that. And I believe that the current law that you read, it's just very restrictive, and it reminded me of former Soviet Union where there was no freedom of speech and people could not express their opinions freely. So we cannot restrict anybody's right to express their opinion as long as it's done nonviolently. And I think that impedes on students' rights for free speech and First Amendment.
1: Aga, thank you so much for your call. I agree with you. You know, these students, they are, at the end of the day, enrolled in a university. They are speaking their truth to their power, and they are doing it in a collective way that is nonviolent, which is, don't we always say that? Don't people have, like, a problem with people protesting? Well, don't, you know, as long as you don't destroy property or whatever, whatever. And now, yeah, you're infringing on their rights. Even more, this country is going to be theirs for a lot longer than it's going to be ours. Our future is their future, and I think they've got bigger stake in the game because they are younger and they don't like the way things are shaking out. We really appreciate your call. Did you have any other thoughts?
0: Tell people what they can or cannot express, you know, and just that's what the freedom of speech is, First Amendment. Our country is open to any ideas as long as they express in a nonviolent fashion. And that's what makes United States different than any other countries. And we just need to work hard to keep that, because democracy is very hard to earn and easy to lose.
2: Mm, that's a good way to put it. Hard to earn and easy to lose.
1: That's a great quote.
2: It makes me think of, thank you for sharing that, Aya. It makes me think, you know, perspective, history on protests and what do we qualify as a protest? You could make the argument that this is a nation that was founded on protest in sense of 1776 and the infringements from the British Empire, that there were protests that the colonists had that said, you will not tax us without representation.
1: Yeah, dude, it was about taxes. There was less taxing going on then, and they were a lot more angry.
2: Yes. And so, you know, protest is quite literally the backbone of this country. And I think to August's point, it's a wonderful thing to preserve. But democracy, as he said, hard to earn, difficult to lose.
1: That's the quote of the day, for sure. Okay, I've got another story. I think we can squeeze it in.
2: Let's do it.
1: Okay, so in Secretary of Defense Pete Hegseth's military, few things have stepped into the spotlight the way religion has. This isn't my writing. This is HPM via the San Antonio Report. This is a really well-written article. In his recent State of the Force address, Hegseth said faith is essential and the U.S. military must prepare for both physical and spiritual warfare. And I want you to listen to this. Under his leadership, the Pentagon has slashed its official list of recognized religion from more than 200 down to 30. Military chaplains' ranks have been stripped from their uniforms, replaced with a marking of their religion, and Christianity has really taken the center stage in department messaging. Here's a quote from Hegseth. Each of us committed to the nation with the sentiment of the sixth chapter of the book of Isaiah. Lord, here I am. Send me. Send me to fight the redcoats. Send me to fight the communists. Send me to fight the Islamists. Send me. Also, the Pentagon is now using the tagline, send me, in recruiting ads and other outreach initiatives. Also, during his address, Hegseth announced the creation of an Office of Religious Affairs, which he said will directly oversee chaplains and report to him. What are your thoughts on this? 713-440-8870.
2: I think, what a story. I think the first thing that comes to my mind is, if you would have told me, say, 5 years ago, 10 years ago, 20 years ago, how much our conversation of politics from both parties, all perspectives, was going to be defined by religion in general and Christianity in specificity, I don't know that I would have believed you. That the conversation is so Christianity from the Republican Party with people like Pete Hegseth, and so Christianity from the Democratic Party with people like James Tallarico, and this trend of progressive liberal Christians who are running for higher office. There are so many of them that are in this upcoming election. I just think that's so interesting. Like, who would have thought that this is where we would be?
1: I mean, I just look at it from outside. It's, you know, I think a lot of my relatives growing up, you know, my grandpas, my uncles, people were enrolling and enlisting rather to prove how much they loved this country. does this country love you back if it's excluding who you what you practice as religion? And just outside looking in from a business perspective, because the military is a business, you are excluding so many people. I just feel like this is going to infect your affect your enrollment numbers. I really do. Yeah. And I can't believe how absolutely Christian this whole thing is when, you know, we were basing everything that we came over here for to separate such, to separate religion, to separate state. And now it is so intertwined. It is really, really interesting. Okay, I'm glad we got through all of that. Coming up on Hello Houston, we're going to have a conversation about concussions, CTE, and the long-term effects of traumatic brain injury. So it is football season. We're talking with Dr. Gary Seal. He's original director of the Center for Neuroskills. This is Hello Houston on News 88.7.

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3: 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And now Tessa Barrera and Michael Adkison.
4: A new study published by the British Medical Journal, a medical specialist journal, reported in Forbes magazine, is raising fresh concerns about the long-term effects of repeated head impacts in football. Researchers found that at least one in four former NFL players who died between 2016 and 2021 had chronic traumatic encephalopathy, or CTE. The study also found that the more severe CTE was associated with a higher risk of dementia. The findings put a renewed focus on concussion awareness, prevention, and treatment, and what athletes should know about after experiencing a head injury. Joining us now is Dr. Gary Seal, Regional Director of Clinical Services at the Center for NeuroSkills here in Houston. Dr. Seal, well, did I say that right? Encephalopathy? Encephalopathy.
5: How do chronic I say? Chronic traumatic encephalopathy.
4: Okay. And there that's a big...
5: CTE. It's a big word.
4: It's a
6: you
4: big
6: said
4: word
6: it with confidence.
4: For,
6: that's really...
4: For a big effect. I have been waiting to have this conversation because not only am I, you know, a football fan, my brothers have played football. We're just, it's Texas. I feel like it's part of a lot of daily aspects
5: part of, our
4: of
5: culture,
4: life.
5: For sure.
4: Absolutely. But what should people know about the work that you do?
5: So I work at the Center for NeuroSkills. The program's been around for 45 years. We started in California. We have three locations there. We have five locations here in Texas. And we are providers of post-acute brain injury rehabilitation. So there's a continuum of care associated with brain injuries, TBIs, traumatic brain injury, and stroke. And we are the after-hospital component. So people are released from the hospital and still are not ready to go home independently, go to work, drive, and so we provide that therapy that helps people achieve those outcomes.
4: I want to remind people that if they want to join the conversation or ask Dr. Seal a question, they can call or text 713-440-8870. You know, the concussion is literally my least favorite thing to witness. We have all watched a play where they go to a commercial break immediately, or you see someone really hit the back of their head on that turf. It is so hard to digest, and it's not even happening, you know, to us. But why is the brain so affected in this sport? Not why, but what do you think it is that has us here?
5: Yeah, so a concussion is a disruption of brain function. Due to the kinetic energy that comes from a blow to the head, a fall, even a severe whiplash injury. You know, those concussions that you described are pretty dramatic. You know, we see a player hit the ground. Oftentimes we'll see their hands come up, their posture, and then they're out. And they go to commercial break, right, so they can get the player off the field. But most concussions don't even involve a loss of consciousness.
4: Wow.
5: People... again, another football term, get their bell rung. There's an alteration in consciousness where people may be confused, disoriented, but there's still that same disruption of brain function due to that kinetic energy going through the brain.
6: Mm. I mean, you know, talking about CTE, I'm so curious, how much more do we know about, I'm sure the answer is going to be a lot, how much more do we know about CTE today than we did, say, you know, 40 years ago?
5: We do. We know much more. And I need to say at the outset that CTE is multiple repeated concussions.
4: I see.
5: CTE does not occur from a single blow to the head or even a few concussions. So we're talking about individuals who play college professional sports, multiple injuries.
4: High impact, over and over again.
5: And the problem is that oftentimes, and we're getting better about this. I'll talk about that in a moment. But folks would go back into play, back into the lineup before their brain had recovered from that initial insult. And so the damage accumulates. And what happens is there are these TAU proteins that are part of the architecture of the brain brain cell, and in normal conditions they're helpful. They help support the cell. They transport nutrients and resources to the brain cell. But after repeated injuries, they build up and they form these tangles in the brain, and they actually prevent resources, nutrients getting to the brain cell, so it atrophies and dies. And so what we get with these repeated injuries over years is an atrophy or shrinking of the brain, and physical, emotional, cognitive consequences that eventually lead to dementia and Alzheimer's type symptoms.
4: Mm. What is the concussion protocol? How long has it been around? What is it? And when did people decide, hey, there's an actual steps, there are steps that people should follow if they're ever involved in one of these head injuries?
5: Sure. I don't know the exact date, but I know that the military, professional football league were the two to first initiate concussion protocols. In fact, the NFL and the military, and now many college programs require pre-season, or in the military, pre-deployment neurocognitive testing. So we have a baseline of cognitive function before folks go into play or go into combat. The UIL rules, these are scholastic rules, have been around a while. And basically, if a person sustains a concussion during the season, it's mandatory that they're out of the lineup for at least 1 week. Wow. And they cannot show any soft neurological signs, dizziness, headache, inattention, sleep problems, at rest or at play. And once they're cleared, they go back into the lineup. If they sustain a second concussion during a season, it's a mandatory out of the lineup for 2 weeks. And again, before they go back into play, they have to show no signs of soft neurological signs. If there's a third concussion, they're out for the season. Mm-hmm. And have to be reevaluated by a neuropsychologist or a physician to go back in. So I think that answered your question. What do we do about it? But the military, same, you know, there's a high risk of concussion from blast exposure primarily. Mm. Obviously, NFL, same as high school football. So those are the steps that have been taken to reduce concussions, along with changes in play. I know you guys, you said you watch football. So just as an example, how we conduct a kickoff now.
4: Right.
5: Right. The both teams line up. No one moves until the ball's kicked.
4: Right.
5: Previously, you know, folks are barreling down.
4: As soon as it happened.
5: As soon as they kick the ball. And when two professional football players collide at full speed, it's about the same energy as two cars colliding at 20 miles an hour.
6: Wow.
5: That we're talking about, that's the impact.
4: I talked to a coach that said kickoff is my least favorite play. I hate kickoff. It is so dangerous. It's the most injury.

0: go ahead and pop those headphones on there. There we go.
1: Hello. And then right now, I had a TBI, traumatic brain injury, back in 1982. And I was wondering, could future knocks, like, knock you back onto your feet? That is, would be something good, like, let's say your shoulder discharge. You'd hit it in the shoulder, and it would knock itself back into place.
2: Yeah. Unfortunately, the brain is not like a shoulder. One plus one does not equal two when we're talking about insults to the brain. So you should avoid activities that would result in future blows to the head. You should protect your brain. Yeah. And you can do that not only by engaging in less risky activities that might result in a blow to the head, but getting adequate sleep, eating an anti-inflammatory diet, exercising. All those things are very good for your brain. In fact, if you think about whatever is good for your heart is also very good for your brain.
0: What about the guardian cap? I mean, why isn't everyone wearing this helmet that provides that extra protection? What do you think?
2: I have no idea. I guess it's personal choice. I think, if I were a player, my children are all grown, but I have 10 grandchildren. I'm sure some of them will play sports. I would want as much protective gear on them as I can convince them to put on.
3: Mm. Yeah.
2: And there are some ideas about teaching young athletes good form. Again, not leading with the head. Also, more protective gear. And encouraging folks maybe to enter high impact or contact sports a little later, rather than starting at 5 or 6 or 7.
3: Yeah,
2: Brett Favre, I think, published a statement a few years ago about that.
3: That sounds right. Yeah, from your perspective, or I suppose as a doctor, I should say, are concussions and CTE the type of things, once you've rung the bell, there's no unringing it? Or are there ways that you can restore to your brain the damage that's been done by them?
2: Sure, concussion for sure. I mean, CTE is, again, a chronic condition. There are things that can be done to slow the process and help people with emotional, physical, cognitive function. But certainly after a concussion, there are lots of options for treatment. Generally, it involves not engaging in the activity that resulted in the concussion to begin with. So, stop the play, come out of the lineup. Rest for a day or two is recommended. Not going in the cave and turning out the lights and sleeping for a week, but just some rest. And then gradual resumption of activities. There are therapies involved because there are multiple consequences of a concussion. There are obviously the physical consequences. We're talking headaches, sleep disorder, visual changes, vestibular dysfunction. There are treatments for all of those things. Cognitive consequences, particularly attention, memory, dual processing, information processing speed. There are robust treatments for that. There are also emotional consequences. Oftentimes, people experience or report significant levels of anxiety and depression. Concussions are those kinds of injuries that are unseen. So people are told, well, you look fine. You just had your bell rung. I mean, come on, get it together and
0: get back up.
2: Get back
0: do
2: up.
0: It again.
2: And yeah. They're like, well, whoa, I don't feel right.
3: Yeah.
2: And so it can produce some anxiety. It can produce some depressed mood around, am I going to be able to do the things I used to do? Is this thing going to last forever and ever?
3: Yeah.
2: The truth is, about 85 to 90% of individuals will experience resolution of those symptoms that I just talked about within about 4 to 6 weeks of the concussion. If it persists beyond that, certainly if it persists beyond about 12 weeks, then the diagnosis changes from concussion to persistent post-concussive symptoms. That's a different package, but it's still treatable. And we see those folks at CNS, and we've been very successful in our treatment. So the idea is to diagnose it early, get folks involved

0: aggressive treatment early, and the outcomes are very good, very robust.
1: Yeah. 713-440-8870 is the number. Chris is on the line from Cyprus. Chris, welcome to Hella Houston.
2: Hi, thanks for taking my call. Glad y'all are talking about this particular subject with all the kids that we have playing in sports and athletics. Do you have any like research on the timeline for full brain development? Because a lot of kids are playing sports, soccer, baseball, football, getting head injuries, and there's still brain development that's going on, if I'm not correct, if I'm not mistaken.
0: No, you're absolutely correct. And the greatest development of the brain occurs in those first 5 years. So clearly you want to avoid, a concussion, severe brain injury in that early developmental period. Then there are areas of the brain to develop over time. The last large increase in brain development is around age 17, 18 to 21. And here we're talking about the frontal lobe maturing. This is where reasoning, problem solving, all the executive functions are mediated. And the brain myelinates. So myelin is the kind of the fatty insulation that is laid down over brain cells to make them more efficient, faster. And so that myelination isn't complete until, again, early 20s. Women's brains tend to mature a little quicker than men. That's why men are risk takers and get hurt more often and do silly stuff. But some men's brains may not completely myelinate until, maybe mid-20s, 25 or so. So clearly there's that period of time early on up to age 5 where we want to avoid that. And then as the brain develops, even early into early adulthood, the frontal lobes are the last area of the brain to develop. So I don't know if that answered your question or addressed your issue, but yeah, we need to be careful at all ages.
1: Yeah.
3: We have another call from the Woodlands. This time Archie is on the phone. Archie, what are your thoughts?
4: Yeah, hi. Thanks for taking my call. I have a father. He's 83 years old. At Methodist here in the Woodlands, and he took a fall and had his shoulder replaced. But talking to him, he is not his normal self. They finally did a MRI on him and found that there was some fluid on the side of his brain. I'm curious, what are the treatments for that? Is it a stent? And then, what is the time frame for him to possibly return to his baseline or is that an expectation we should have?
0: Yeah, it's without seeing him and know a little bit more about him, it's hard to give you some detailed information. But I'll start by saying that falls are the leading cause of traumatic brain injury across the board, but certainly in older adults. So this is a call to action for folks that are over 65: is strengthen your core, strengthen your legs, do things that will prevent falls, because in all likelihood, if an elderly person will experience a TBI, it's going to be from a fall. Mm. There are ways to drain that fluid from the brain. There are burr holes, other stents that can be inserted to drain that fluid off, and may see some resolution of those cognitive consequences. And again, as I mentioned, if we're talking about a concussion, mild TBI, a few weeks, we can expect to see some resolution of symptoms. Your dad, even though he's in his 80s, is not too old for rehabilitation. We've had people in our program who are elderly and do very well, work hard, and make gains physically, emotionally, and cognitively. So after the fluid is removed or it reabsorbs or resolves, I would recommend getting him in an aggressive rehabilitation program.
3: Thank you so much for your advice. We are speaking in person with Dr. Gary Seal. We have a YouTuber who says, what about boxing or grappling sports? How do you minimize risks? And what's an appropriate age for a child to start training in these sports?
0: So boxing, martial arts, there's a potential there, obviously, for multiple blows to the head. I don't have a recommendation about when, it's a personal decision that parents need to make. But again, the young brain is very vulnerable. So the younger, very young kids getting involved, if a a blow to the head is sustained and it's pretty severe, it can have devastating consequences. So, you know, think about the age you want your child to enter play, and then again, a good technique, a protective equipment, practice. You know, making sure that they understand what they're doing is very important.
3: And final thoughts for parents who, you know, they finally have their little boy or their little girl, and they say, "Oh, my son or daughter is going to do this," you know, and maybe it might be one of these more aggressive sports. What is the one thing to keep in mind for them overall, would you say?
0: Yeah, just again, the things we've already talked about: protective gear, good technique, and then I would just pay attention if they sustain concussion, if they sustain a blow to the head, look for those things that we call red flags. So severe headache, one pupil larger than the other, nausea, vomiting that won't resolve, weakness, tingling in the extremities. Those are red flags and probably a sign that you need to be checked out in an urgent care clinic or an ER.
3: Dr. Gary Seal, thank you so much. He is the Regional Director of Clinical Services at the Center for NeuroSkills. Thank you again.
0: Thank you.
3: Okay, coming up, another chat. We go from the founder and CEO of Black Women in Artificial Intelligence. Angel Bush is here. Stay with us as Hello Houston continues.
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8: I'm News 88.7 City Hall reporter Dominic Anthony Walsh. 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
11: 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And now Tessa Barrera and Michael Adkison.
1: This is no surprise. Artificial intelligence is becoming a bigger part of how we work and how we live, but who gets to shape the technology and the future that it creates? Houston's Angel Bush, the founder and CEO of Black Women in Artificial Intelligence, is working to make sure that more people have a seat at the table. Her work has now earned her a spot on the 2026 Time 100 AI, recognizing leaders helping shape the future of artificial intelligence. So joining us now to tell us more about that recognition, her Houston roots, and why the future of AI is about more than simply using the technology and why it's about building with it, is founder and CEO of Black Women in Artificial Intelligence, Angel Bush. Angel, welcome to Hello Houston.
12: Well, thank you for having me. I love that introduction. Oh, my goodness.
1: We had to get you excited.
12: Could you follow me around and just say that
1: just
12: wherever I go,
1: yes.
12: Right?
3: Well, time's doing it. Time has recognized you. How did that honor feel?
12: You know, it is, I'm excited about the honor, and I'm looking at it not only as an honor for me, but also for Black women in artificial intelligence, as well as the city of Houston and the state of Texas. I think this is the fourth round of the Time 100 list, so one in 400. You know, we have to think about that. And also we have to think about, I think I am the third person in the city of Houston to receive such an honor. Wow. So it's not just an honor for me, but it's an honor for the city of Houston. And I think it points to the talent that we have in Houston. There is such a depth of talent in Houston, and I'm excited about it. And again, just an honor to be among the Time 100 in AI.
1: I'm curious, Angel, what does your personal, not your personal, but you know, what AI do you use? How do you use it in your everyday?
12: Oh my God, I knew you guys were going to ask me that question.
3: Day in the life.
12: Darn it. No, I am excited. A day in the life for me is really finding ways to improve the systems that we're creating, whether I'm creating the Usher robot or whether I'm creating a weather application. I want to utilize the models, but one of the things that I found is that people are so focused on the models that they forget the system. Mm. And so I pay more attention to the system than the models because they seem to change every day.
1: Yeah. I mean, going from there, talk to me about, we talked about having a seat at the table. We talked about the work that you do. What does that mean to you in practice when it comes to having representation in the artificial intelligence world?
3: Yes.
12: I've talked about this before, and those who know me know that I do not like and I do not want a seat at the table. I think anything that does not include power, authority, or influence is just me being in the room. And so I don't consider it a seat at the table. I think what's more important is who has access to the models, because they're getting more expensive depending on which model you're using, who has access to the system, and what we're building when we have this access. I think that's more important than, oh, let's invite Angel just for the sake of inviting her, but I have no power, authority, or influence. But even beyond that, because that's not as important as being in the lab, because being in the lab is where I can determine what models I use. I can determine what systems that I follow. And so, again, everyone who knows me, when I hear, you can have a seat at the table, I don't want a seat at the table. I want to be in the lab.
3: Oh my goodness. I think I'm going to steal that mantra. I need that. And it's so true. We have to ask for more, right? We have to ask more of people to recognize the fact that, hey, this room is better when I am in it. So exactly. You need more like-minded people, you know, to really open those doors and kind of relinquish some of that influence and power. What does that mean for young Black women? What is your hope as being recognized and being able to perhaps get in these rooms and have the influence to make the big decisions?
12: I think what it means, not only for Black women, I think what it means for all women and all people is the opportunity to, what I look at as a notebook. Can you attest that you probably have notebooks at home? And I tell people all the time, I have about 100 notebooks, not literally, but I have so many notebooks. And what I want people to be able to do is get those dreams out of the notebooks into the hemisphere, into the atmosphere, into the experience of other people. Because when we look at diversity, we often frame it as a race, but we don't think about diversity of lived experience. We don't think about it as diversity of thought. Diversity of the way that you do things may be different. And guess what? Your way may be better. It may be faster. And so when we're talking about what does this mean for Black women, I picture it as what does this mean for all people? When we're looking at AI and we understand that we all need to be a part of not only the AI ecosystem, but a part of the AI economy. And so me being a part of Time 100 AI, me being the CEO of Black Women in Artificial Intelligence, it means more than just that one thing.
3: So what is the call to action? What is the call to action for everyone to, you know, make the space inclusive?
12: The call to action is to open doors. you know, open doors to different labs. And people think I'm talking always about a physical lab. A lab is not always physical. Your lab may look different than my lab. My lab may have been simply trying to figure out with GPS using AI how to get to this station. Your lab may have been, okay, I'm going to find out how to create a weather app or whatever it is that you're working on. And so for me, the call to action is, how do we make sure that we are all in the lab to make sure that we have different voices in the lab so that we can create a better product? Because I've said this before and I'm going to continue to say it, they called artificial intelligence in the beginning of this in 2019, 2017, the fourth industrial revolution, and the genesis of black women in artificial intelligence was essentially that statement, because you can't have a revolution without black women. It is not possible. And so when we are saying, well, what is the next step? What do we all need to do? We all need to learn how to pivot. How do we pivot in these spaces? How do we begin to understand that artificial intelligence is going to impact your job? It doesn't matter what you do, it's going to impact your job. It may not necessarily do exactly what you do, but it's going to impact. So in order to pivot, you have to start. You have to get away from the blank page syndrome. Everybody's so afraid of the blank page of how do I start. Take a class. Try to understand what AI. And one of the things that we're doing is we're creating an on-ramp for AI so that people can take these three courses to understand, what is AI? How is it impacting me in my job? And how can I add to my portfolio? So that's going to be the key of, after you finish taking this course, you're going to be able to build something so that you can add it to your portfolio. So let's pivot.
1: You talk about the things that you want to see change in the industry. Mm-hmm. I'm so curious. I'm sure you're very well aware there's a lot of, maybe not controversy, but there's a lot of skepticism about AI and the regulations that need to be put in place and everything like that. How do you reconcile those two of saying, hey, I see the concern, I see the fear, but you've got to let us in. You've got to let us be welcome in this space. How do you reconcile those two?
12: I think that I don't mind the fear if it moves you to action, if it wakes you up to say, I don't like AI. My sister does not like technology, but she understands the importance of it. She understands that it is a part of our world. And so once you get that understanding and you move forward from there as far as pivoting and really taking that chance on yourself to say, I need to figure out what to do next. I need to pivot in order to not, as we continue to say, be left behind.
3: We are speaking with Angel Bush, founder and CEO of Black Women in Artificial Intelligence, about helping people move from AI to creating with it. What are your final thoughts as we wrap up here? We have a little bit more time, but what are your final thoughts and message?
12: My final thoughts are this, or is this, you know what? Let me not say my final thoughts. What I want to say is, what I want to ask each of you is, are you utilizing AI?
3: I don't like AI. I'm your sister. I don't want it used for military flock cameras, things like that. Yes, make my life easier. Yes, solve the pollution crisis. Yes, find a better way for people. When it's solving problems that we've had, I love AI, but I don't want it to do my art and writing. We're running out of time.
1: I know we're out of time. I'll say I'm similar, but this has been a wonderful conversation. We've loved hearing your perspective on all this.
3: Thank you, Angel Bush.
1: Thank you so much.
12: I appreciate it.
1: Angel Bush is the founder and CEO of Black Women in Artificial Intelligence. Thank you so much for joining Hello Houston today.
12: Thank you.
3: We could have used AI to time our show.
1: I know, to wrap it up.
3: Yeah, we'll see you guys tomorrow.
11: 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The Hello Houston production team includes Garrett Bowman, William Menivar, Laura Walker, Jen Altide, Todd Holslander, Jayla Rhodes, Mark DeClaudio, Robert Barbosa, Tom Carter, and Jim Kovacic. 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
15: I'm Robin Young. It's Here and Now. Coming up, the Supreme Court takes on the case of a worker. A labor economist says his employer's investments led to retirement losses and violated an obligation to him.
16: If you invest other people's money, you have to invest it with their interests in mind.
14: Also in southern Arizona, protesters watched in horror as construction crews building the border wall tore down a giant cottonwood tree.
15: And the Appleist, Brian Frangie, famous for his not-so-subtle apple ratings, his worst, the Arkansas Black.
17: You'll probably shatter your molar if you bite into it. It's impenetrable.
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18: Live from NPR News, I'm Lakshmi Singh. Democrats have a nearly 2-to-1 edge over Republicans when it comes to voter trust on health care costs, according to a new poll out today. NPR's Selena Simmons-Steffen with details.
19: The cost of health care is weighing heavily on voters' minds with the midterm elections just 1 month away. That's according to the new poll from KFF, a nonpartisan health research organization. KFF's Ashley Kurzinger says they polled 1,300 people in mid-September.
20: What we are seeing is that the Democratic Party has the advantage overall among all voters on which party voters trust to handle health care, but they also have the advantage among independent voters. And that's a really important voting block for midterm elections.
19: Kurzinger says Democrats had a 10-point advantage on health costs in April. Now that gap has doubled. 22% of voters trust Republicans on the issue compared to 42% who trust Democrats. Selena Simmons-Duffin, NPR News, Washington.
18: High diesel prices are also on many voters' minds. At a campaign rally in Nebraska last night, President Trump signed an executive order aimed at lowering diesel fuel costs. Here's NPR's Frank Ordonez.
21: President Trump told the audience in the middle of agriculture country that he was signing the order to help farmers. The rising cost of fuel has been a significant challenge for Republicans heading into the midterms. Prices for diesel used by trucks have been hit particularly hard due to the wars in both Iran and Ukraine. The president did not share details, but the order is expected to expand access to diesel, including so-called red dye diesel fuel, which is used by the agriculture industry and not subject to the same state and federal highway taxes as regular diesel. Franco Ordonez, NPR News.
18: Cornell University has hired former U.S. Deputy Attorney General Sally Yates to lead an independent review of the New York school's handling of sexual assault reports. Yates' previous work investigating abuses in women's professional soccer contributed to league-related probes by state attorneys general, including New York AG Letitia James, who a few days ago was appointed to oversee an investigation into the alleged gang rape of a woman at Cornell in 2024. Kenya has announced its first case of Ebola. Kenya's government has urged people not to panic after it announced its first case of the disease stemming from the Democratic Republic of Congo. Here's Emmett Livingstone.
22: Kenya's health minister, Aden Duale, said a Kenyan national living in Congo had returned home infected with the disease. The patient traveled from Congo to neighboring Uganda by road and from there took a plane to Nairobi, where he died in hospital. Duale says the authorities are tracing dozens of the patient's contacts, adding that, quote, all systems are in place to mitigate the spread of the disease. An Ebola outbreak was declared in eastern Congo in May. It's since become one of the largest in history, killing more than 4,000 people.
18: It's NPR.
23: Live from the Texas newsroom, I'm Shelby Rose. President Donald Trump is coming to San Antonio tomorrow to rally support for Republican candidates, including Congressional District 35 nominee Carlos de la Cruz, who is in a district that was redrawn to favor Republicans. Speaking on Texas Public Radio's The Source, his Democratic opponent, Johnny Garcia, said this visit shows Republicans' concerns.
24: I feel that with who's coming into town,
0: on Wednesday is a clear indication of how much they're scared of my campaign. They're desperate.
23: Trump carried the newly drawn district by about 10 points in 2024. If you own a home in Texas, you've likely seen your homeowner's insurance spike. Amanda Crawford is the commissioner for the Texas Department of Insurance.
2: First, of course, we need to acknowledge that the past few years have been very, very difficult for Texans. The average annual homeowner insurance premium in Texas has increased from under $2,000 in 2020 to over $3,500 today. That is a 79% increase in 6 years.
23: She testified at the Capitol that the increase in premiums is due to rising home values and claim costs. Lawmakers are reviewing options for lowering those costs ahead of next legislative session. The National Weather Service says there's a 90% chance a storm brewing in the Gulf develops into a tropical system. However, National Weather Service meteorologist Janice Maldonado says Texas will largely be spared.
4: No significant impacts are expected across Southeast Texas at this time. However, for the marine waters, we are keeping an eye on because we're expecting increasing winds and seas possible all across the upper Texas coast.
23: The impact is expected somewhere between Louisiana and the Florida Panhandle. I'm Shelby Rose in the Texas Newsroom.
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27: And I'm Scott Tong in Washington, D.C. This is Here and Now. If you are saving for retirement, pay attention to a case today before the U.S. Supreme Court. The case was brought by an Intel employee. He claims the company's retirement plan led to poor returns and that the company violated its legal obligation to him. Let's discuss with Teresa Ghilarducci. She's a labor economist at the New School for Social Research in New York City. She's also a pension fund trustee. Professor, welcome to the program.
28: Hello. Nice to be here.
27: What is this employee here accusing the company of doing?
28: Of investing in a portfolio with too many alternative assets. And alternatives are things that aren't stocks and bonds. You know, they're private equity and they're hedge fund. And so the plaintiff is saying that the portfolio just wasn't adequate to meet his needs.
27: And accusing the company of leading to his retirement fund losses. Underperforming, yeah?
28: Right. So he has a loss, and he is saying that his employer did not exercise their fiduciary duty. That if you invest other people's money, you have to invest it with their interests in mind. And the plaintiff's interest in a pension fund is that his or her or their money is invested at the highest risk-adjusted and fee-adjusted return.
27: And now to what Intel did. As I understand it, when the stock market crashed in 2008, the financial crisis, Intel made some changes to where employee savings are invested, included some of these alternative places to put your money. Why did Intel do this?
28: Yeah, right. So I've been on both sides. I've advocated for workers in these cases, and I'm also a pension trustee. I've been on Intel's side. And after 2008, stocks really plummeted, and they looked quite risky. Bonds weren't any better, so we were looking to diversify. And so I have voted as a pension fund trustee to put in all sorts of alternative assets. It's really the proportion and the process by which we went about choosing that matters here. Diversification, if done right, is supposed to get the same rate of return and much less risk. However, you also have to pay attention to the fees. And what bothers me as a pension trustee, so if I was on Intel's pension board, I would really be scrutinizing the fee structure of these alternative investments. And a lot of these times, these alternative investments don't have a clear way of telling you what they're earning. So you have to make the decision, you know, as a Intel investor, to use another process, you know, to evaluate the firm. There's a lot that goes on to it.
1: Some would argue that some of these options are less regulated, less transparent. I mean, that argument is out there, I imagine.
28: Yeah, and it keeps me up at night. There's an argument to have a diversified portfolio. I can tell you why we need private equity. You know, they're long-term investors. You know, they don't have to report quarterly returns.
1: That is an argument that says to the employee, listen, the more options you have in the long term.
28: Report quarterly returns.
1: That is an argument that says to the employee, listen, the more options you have in the long term, as the argument goes, the better it tends to be for you having these options. Yeah.
28: And in fact, over the past 40 years, when you compare it to the options you have in a 401k that are actually, you can't, you know, do private equity, you can't diversify in a 401k like a professional plan is, that bears out. But it takes a lot of more skill, effort, and time to actually scrutinize these because they're not as transparent.
1: But is there a line here? If more of these alternative investments are offered out, then I understand this administration is trying to encourage plans to do that. At what point does it become concerning?
28: There is a line. If you're investing in an investment class that doesn't have a track record, you know, it should be off the table. If the asset is used to promote criminal activity, then you don't invest in it. Crypto, let's just talk about that asset that the Trump administration has tried to allow into pension funds. Crypto has been shown to encourage illegal activity.
1: Are there efforts trying to put more crypto options into these 401k plans?
28: Oh, yeah. So the Trump administration has pushed hard in two ways: to change the way that they're scrutinized, crypto assets. And the other way is being pushed is that there's more crypto campaign money than ever before. I am not saying that crypto should never be in pension funds, but I'm saying now that crypto doesn't come anywhere near the basic rules for an appropriate asset. Doesn't
1: standards,
28: have
1: track record.
28: And it's involved in illegal activity.
1: And Professor, just to step back, are employers required to offer retirement plans?
28: Yeah, I mean, hats off for Intel for even providing a retirement plan, because employers are not required. And half of workers today working do not have a retirement plan at work because it's voluntary.
1: If the employee wins in this case and Intel loses, is there a possibility here that employers out there could say, well, hold on, if we could face these accusations, we might just stop offering these plans?
28: Yeah, no, that's what's been happening. They say this fiduciary duty is so strict, I don't want to manage other people's money, and they leave. You know, Intel will have to have a lot of other considerations. Do their competitors offer a plan? The fiduciary standard is a really high standard. This is how you manage other people's money, but absolutely.
1: So then as you look at this case, what do you think the impact of this case may be?
28: Employers everywhere, 401k providers and pension providers, will be a lot more careful in how they scrutinize alternative investments if the worker wins. If the worker doesn't win, then I suspect there'll be an expansion of alternative risky investments in pension funds.
1: If I'm listening to you talk about this and I'm an employee who has a 401k plan, what should I be paying attention to? Why is a Supreme Court case important?
28: For the people who have a 401k plan, this does relate to you. Your employer has a fiduciary duty to be loyal to you. They have to choose an appropriate menu of options, and they have to keep the fees low. And survey after survey show that employers actually don't do that. So be real careful about the kinds of options that you are picking in your 401k. A index fund, a low fee fund, is usually the best bet, but also really scrutinize the menu of choices that you get, because it may not let you have the kind of diversity that you need at the fees that are appropriate.
1: We've been talking to Teresa Ghilarducci, labor economist and retirement security scholar at the New School for Social Research. Teresa, professor, thank you very much.
28: Oh, thank you.
26: Well, today the World Health Organization announced that that possible case of pneumonic plague poses very low risk outside of Russia. But Russian officials have shared very little information about the death of a 28-year-old woman who worked at an anti-plague institute in Siberia. Although they have reportedly quarantined the hospital she died in and placed nearly 200 people under medical observation. So what's going on? Well, Dr. Ashish Jha, former White House COVID-19 response coordinator, co-founder and CEO of BioRadar USA Now. That's a new initiative that tracks diseases before they become pandemics. So Dr. Jha, Ashish, this is your wheelhouse. First of all, you know, plagues, what a scary word. What is it?
3: Well, first of all, thanks for having me back.
26: Always nice to be back.
3: So plague, there's a reason it's called the plague. Plague is Yersinia pestis. It's a bacteria. Obviously, throughout human history, it has literally plagued us. We've had large plague outbreaks. Pneumonic plague is a pretty rare form of it. Most of the times, mostly throughout history, it's been flea bites leading to people getting bubonic plague. Pneumonic plague is the aerosolized version. They're very rare, very deadly. Thankfully, it doesn't spread that easily, and that's potentially a good piece of good news here, but we really don't know.
26: Well, and you've called for Russia to be more transparent. What do you want to know?
3: Yeah. So here's what we do know. We know that a young woman working in a lab died from an exposure. That's what we think. Look. If you're working in that lab and you have an exposure, you would immediately start antibiotics, and antibiotics are actually quite effective. And if you're a young, healthy woman, the chance that you would die from it is low. So that's concerning. The idea that hundreds of people are being quarantined, that some of the hospitals are in lockdown, none of that is normal for a simple lab accident. And then the broader context here, Robin, is that our intelligence community has been saying for years that Russia has been making large investments in bioweapons programs, building new biological weapons. I'm not saying that this lab was working on that. We don't know. But we need Russia to come and be far more forthcoming about what was being worked on in the lab, what happened to this woman. What exactly is going on? And we're not getting that from the Russian government.
26: Right. Well, the Russian government has confirmed that the lab was studying, the word they used, dangerous pathogens. And as we said, the WHO says, the risk is very low of this disease spreading outside Russia, but they're not on the ground in Siberia. They're relying on what Russian officials say. So we know that Marco Rubio in this country, the Secretary of State, said the U.S. government is monitoring this very closely.
3: Yeah.
26: What does that mean? I mean, how should Americans feel about this?
3: Yeah, it's a great question. Look, I've actually talked to several friends who are senior people in the administration, and the administration is taking this seriously, and they are pushing Russia for more information. I will tell you, I am not reassured by WHO's proclamation that the risk here is low. As you said, they're not on the ground, and WHO's inclination is always to listen to the country. For Americans, I would say two things. One is we've got to get to the bottom of this. But the second issue is that we're going to see more outbreaks like this. Number of dangerous labs around the world has gone up exponentially in the last few years. Mm. That's why we launched the initiative we did, because we are worried. I'm worried. We're going to see more outbreaks, and we're going to see more engineered pathogen outbreaks. And as a country, we are not prepared for that.
26: Well, those are chilling words, but we should say, when you say we have launched this, that's BioRadar USA. And just in the seconds we have, are you trying to track these different plague labs?
3: Yeah, we're trying to. What we're trying to do is build a system where if those things end up in the U.S., we can detect it very early. We think that's the key to success.
26: Dr. Ashish Jha, thank you so much for speaking to us about this. Again, co-founder of BioRadar USA. Thanks so much.
3: My pleasure. Thank you.
26: And you're listening to Here and Now.
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8: 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It starts at 3 o'clock. Let's take a look at the weather forecast. Here's ABC 13 meteorologist Travis Herzog.
9: There's a fall-ish feel in the air over Houston with low humidity, but it's still pretty warm after that delightful morning. We're getting highs close to 90 degrees this afternoon, but lots of sunshine helping to evaporate whatever puddles remain from the weekend weather system. Don't go overboard in the fall fashion. We'll get down into the upper 60s overnight, but we're still hitting 90 degrees on Wednesday afternoon with similar weather on Thursday as we monitor a tropical disturbance in the Western Gulf, likely to avoid Texas. 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
27: It's here and now. Federal agents have arrested protesters in southern Arizona. They were trying to protect a towering grove of cottonwood trees along the U.S.-Mexico border. The last tree came down yesterday to make way for a 30-foot wall. Here and Now's Peter O'Dowd reports from Phoenix.
11: Kate Scott says masked federal agents moved in early yesterday morning and demanded the protest camp disperse. Protesters screamed as workers ripped the towering cottonwood out of the ground. Scott and others have been camping at the base of the tree since June. It was the last of four large cottonwoods that stood in the path of the new border wall. Scott calls them grandmother trees. Three others were torn out in July.
12: They were over 150 years old, and they are a universe unto themselves, each one.
11: Congress approved $47 billion to build hundreds of miles of new wall in President Trump's second term. In some places, a second 30-foot steel barrier is going up alongside an existing wall. Customs and Border Protection says it recognizes the importance of protecting the environment, wildlife, and cultural resources during construction. A spokesman for the agency said a survey before work began showed no signs of migratory bird nests in the trees. I spoke with Kate Scott yesterday as she watched crews blade the land clean.
12: I'm looking at the one-armed tree crusher and the grader, the bulldozer, who is they're grading the soil where the grandmother was and beginning to clear out all the plants.
13: Was there someone in the tree this morning when they tried to cut it down?
12: Yes.
13: What happened?
12: They got arrested. They took a cherry picker up. They pulled them out, arrested them. And he comes in and he uproots the entire root system. Very, very, very, very deep. This is a huge, huge bucket. And then he beats it with the bucket until it comes down. But something that's that old and that rooted, it took a while.
13: You spent months at this tree. What was it like for you to see it come down like that?
12: It's hard. That's like the understatement of the year, you know, that word. But it was an explosive, horrific scene of cruelty. If they think they have crushed us, they have done the opposite. They have also electrified the country that has followed us and supported us.
11: CBP did not confirm how many people were arrested. Scott says there were at least 10. Some border residents welcomed the new walls. An Arizona rancher told me yesterday that his land along the international boundary hasn't been this secure in years. For Here and Now, I'm Peter O'Dowd in Phoenix.
26: Well, let's get reaction now to the news that the Department of Justice is reviewing a case over 50 years old, considering whether President Richard Nixon was treated fairly by prosecutors during the Watergate scandal. The Wall Street Journal reports that Justice Department officials recently invited Jeff Shepard, a former Nixon aide who's been peddling this revisionist theory that the deep state took Richard Nixon down. It's stunning, considering there's a tape in which Nixon takes himself down. Let's remember, in June of 1972, burglars broke into the headquarters of the Democratic National Committee. President Nixon said several times the White House had nothing to do with that. But then the Washington Post, yes, reporters Woodward and Bernstein, found evidence of a $25,000 check from the Nixon election campaign to a burglar. In 1973, a bipartisan congressional committee began investigating the break-in and eventually considering impeachment. And then in 1974, the smoking gun. This exchange on a tape system that Nixon had installed in the Oval Office was heard. It's Nixon and H.R. Haldeman, his chief of staff, talking about how the FBI was getting too close to uncovering Nixon's involvement. Again, it's very hard to hear, but we hear on the investigation, you know, the Democratic break-in thing, we're back to the problem area because the FBI is not under control because Gray, and that would be Acting Director L. Patrick Gray, doesn't exactly know how to control them, and their investigation is now leading into some productive areas because they've been able to trace the money. Former Congresswoman Elizabeth Holzman served on the House Judiciary Committee that recommended impeaching Richard Nixon. Congresswoman Liz, you were in the room where it happened. When you first heard that there was this reconsideration of Nixon, even being entertained at the DOJ, your thoughts?
14: Well, my thoughts were this is beyond stupid. It's something that's 50 years old that scholars and the American people have had chance to review and study and analyze. And there was no problem. The process was fair. But I want to go back to the basics. Richard Nixon taped himself. We have the tape recordings. The tape recordings show now, as they showed then, that Richard Nixon obstructed justice, that he tried to stop the investigation into the Watergate break-in. They showed that Richard Nixon suborned perjury. They show that Richard Nixon got information from the Justice Department officials and then told the witnesses so that they could prepare themselves during the investigation. It's called obstruction of justice. So the evidence is indisputable of Richard Nixon's guilt. So with all the problems we have, what are they wasting their time for?
26: I just want you to just talk a little bit about the committee that you served on. This was a bipartisan committee. Talk about even the conservative Republicans on the committee as you were considering even impeachment.
14: Right. The House Judiciary Committee traditionally sits on a request for impeachment. And so the committee was made up of Democrats and Republicans. There was a majority of Democrats. But the first vote without the tapes, smoking gun tape, was bipartisan. There was an overwhelming vote. Seven Republicans, more than 30% of the Republicans, supported impeachment, and all the Democrats supported impeachment. The Supreme Court ruled unanimously that the smoking gun tape should be revealed, and that tape showed Nixon's own voice obstructing justice. And that ended it for the Republican holdouts. Every single Republican, after hearing that tape, including conservative Republicans, joined the impeachment effort and said that Richard Nixon deserved to be impeached and that they would support impeachment in the House of Representatives. You almost never get a unanimous committee vote, all Republicans, all Democrats, conservative Republicans, liberals on both sides supporting impeachment because the evidence was overwhelming.
26: Look, you say that this call to review is stupid, but it's not surprising to a lot of people. Just a brief reminder that, you know, after Watergate, there were many Republicans who walked away from that rubble and said, this is never going to happen again. I'm thinking of people like Irving Kristol and Roger Ailes. And they said, we're going to build our own ecosystem. We're not going to let the media, meaning the Washington Post, mainstream papers, take our president down. They created Fox News. They created conservative foundations. And then you move ahead and you have people like Roger Stone, who is a close ally of Donald Trump, who's
0: got a tattoo of Richard Nixon's face on his back. And this sense that there's a call among MAGA supporters for payback for what happened to Richard Nixon. Let's listen to J.D. Vance, Vice President J.D. Vance, speaking at a Nixon Foundation event this past summer.
15: If Watergate happened tomorrow, it would be like a 12-hour news story. Like, the idea that it would have taken down a presidency is crazy. And by the way, if you look at the story of how the deep state took down Richard Nixon, it's not all that different from what the same groups of people, the same institutions tried to do to Donald Trump in the first Trump administration.
0: What do you make of this attempt to look back and revise history and make the comparison, as we just heard, to today?
14: Well, of course, they're lying or they're stupid or they're ignorant of history when they said it was a coup taking down Richard Nixon. We had the support of the unanimous Supreme Court in terms of releasing the tape, despite Nixon's efforts to stop that, including his appointees on the court. You also had a unanimous House Judiciary Committee saying that he deserved to be impeached. You had hearings that the American people could see and support. The American people overwhelmingly supported the recommendations for impeachment. There was no deep state, it was an open state. And ultimately, American people supported it, which is why Richard Nixon resigned. He did not want to be convicted by the Senate, which was also responding to the American people's view after having the House Judiciary Committee hearings. This is the only time that the impeachment process worked. And it showed that when a president went off the rails, committed crimes against the American people, violated civil liberties, and did other kinds of abuses of power, that Congress could step in and protect our democracy. It worked. And they want to tear it down just as they want to tear down our history of important accomplishments. The fact that we could preserve a democracy on a bipartisan basis was an important lesson for now. And the system can work to hold presidents accountable. And Trump does not want to be held accountable.
0: Former Congresswoman Elizabeth Holtzman, who served on the House Judiciary Committee that recommended impeaching Richard Nixon over 50 years ago. Congresswoman Liz Holtzman, thank you so much.
14: Thank you.
0: It's Here and Now.
16: Live from NPR News in Boston, I'm Steve Brown. The White House is defending President Trump's comments at a rally last night, explaining that the president was not insinuating that he wanted Iran to attack U.S. cities, but instead wants to prevent Tehran from having that capability. Trump's communication director, Stephen Cheung, said on social media today that the president's comments have been misrepresented. Trump was discussing gasoline prices and mused about Iran attacking Los Angeles or San Diego, adding that it's a, quote, small price to pay. President Trump has approved the execution by firing squad of Army Major Nidal Hassan for the 2009 shooting rampage at Fort Hood, Texas. The U.S. military hasn't carried out the death penalty since 1961. A Pentagon spokesman says the Army secretary will decide the time and place for the execution. Hassan killed 13 people and injured more than 30, claiming it was to stop soldiers from going to Afghanistan. A Belgian-born scientist has won the Nobel Prize in Physics for his efforts to demystify a rare group of neutrinos, tiny cosmic particles that researchers believe offer clues to how the universe evolved. Francis Halzen is a physicist at the University of Wisconsin-Madison. 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

0: 2007, I went to two special lectures, one by Martin Luther King Jr., one by Tom Mboya, each roughly my age, each about to change human history, and neither would reach the age of 40. You might be unfamiliar with Mboya, so a word about him. His African country, Kenya, was a British colony, and Kenyans chafed at British rule. Now just 23 years old, Mboya was already a deft political figure, founder of the Kenya Local Government Workers Union, and about when I heard him speak, he was elected to Kenya's Legislative Council. Trade unions were his main base in his work toward Kenyan independence. I won't try to describe his tortuous path to creating, then sustaining Kenyan independence, but he worked tirelessly. Then he was assassinated a scant 15 months after King had also been murdered. Kenya then honored him as having been a key architect of its independence. No need to recount King's history here. It's woven into the very fabric of our American story. But now I'd heard each as they set out on their journeys toward human freedom. And each had touched me deeply. I remember pressing to the front to shake Mboya's hand, and now I regret that I didn't join the crowd crush surrounding King. So, did they ever cross paths? They did indeed. When Mboya visited America, King greeted him at the Atlanta airport, then off to speak at an African freedom dinner there. Mboya pursued another goal here. He'd helped to organize an airlift of 81 Kenyan students to American universities. Then he continued the work. The next year, off to Hyannisport to ask then-Senator John F. Kennedy for help. Kennedy contributed $100,000 to support it, so it was now the Kennedy Airlift, and King was one of its supporters. By the way, Barack Obama's father was one student in that initial airlift. So I had heard two talks, each cutting to my core. Two young men, Mboya just 2 days older than me, King just over a year. King telling me, that if his mission was not to free whites as well as blacks from their entanglement in a corrupt system, then he'd fail. And Mboya, for years thereafter, I'd looked to possible teaching at Kenya's Royal Technical College of East Africa. That never came to pass, but his intensity, his conviction, and his downright goodness were that contagious. The decades have blinked by since then, a free Kenya today. Here we still beat back those remnants of racial inequity that have survived Martin Luther King Jr. But for me, so much dramatic change remains encapsulated in two remarkable talks. I'm John Leinhard at the University of Houston, where we're interested in the way inventive minds work.
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3: Nearly 3 in 10 adults in the Rio Grande Valley never finished high school, one of the highest concentrations in the country. 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
2: I'm Robin Young in Boston. It's Here and Now. And if you're in the mood for a heated conversation, try approaching a random group of people and casually announcing that the Fuji is the best apple. The Sweet Tango? Ugh, the worst. Well, you better hope that Brian Frangie isn't there. The Sweet Tango, he will yell at you, is the Holy Grail. The Fuji, a mushy, rough-skinned experiment gone awry. And further, the Crimson Gold is a glorified crab apple masquerading as edible fruit. The Smitten Apple is the concrete product of a masochistic breeder. Brian Frangie, a comedian by trade, is probably the biggest Apple influencer in the country. He's known as the Appleist. He's creator of the popular AppleRankings.com website. And not short of opinions or apples. There are 7,500 kinds worldwide, 2,500 in the U.S. Brian Frangie also researches Apple history and marketing. Who better to join us during Apple season? Brian Frangie, welcome.
3: Hello, so good to be here.
2: Do you ever marvel? I mean, how did this happen, this Apple thing?
3: I started this in 2016 because I wanted to do a service to the apple eaters of America and the world. Because I went to a Whole Foods in 2016, and when I bit into a Sweet Tango apple, I realized that everything else that I had been eating that was called an apple wasn't even really an apple. And I didn't want other people to suffer the indignities of red, delicious, grainy pile of garbage when there were other apples out there that were better.
2: Okay, like 10 people who own apple orchards across the U.S. just went, "Dad, you had to pick the apple."
3: That's right.
2: Okay, so is there a way to speak of an arc of apple taste?
3: Yes.
2: Yeah. How would you make that scale?
3: Well, there's two types of people in this world. There are people who like crisp apples, and there are people who like soft apples. And neither are right and neither are wrong. I mean, the vast majority of the world likes crisp apples, but there are people who enjoy gummily sucking on a Macintosh apple, which is fine. I'm not going to say that that's wrong. I just feel that crisp apples are superior. But if you like a Macintosh or a Western Fuji, I'm not going to discount people who like those, but they are lower on my rankings. There are a few apples that I would say are softer, that are higher ranked because of the quality of their flesh, but I reserve the right to say that other people's subjective taste is bad.
2: Okay, so those people would include people who like Arkansas black apples, because on your list right now, it's the worst. You describe it as a tooth-shattering oddity.
3: Yes, the Arkansas black is currently in apple hell.
2: What's wrong with it in your mind?
3: Its density is its main problem. It's like rock solid. You could use it as a weapon, and you'd probably shatter your molar if you bite into it. It's polished with a wax like a businessman's shoe. Like you try to chew into it, it's impenetrable. And it has impressively dry flesh, by the way. So you get through this waxy businessman shoe that's surrounding this ski ball, and you're faced with the flesh that has the texture of a cat's tongue.
2: Okay. Oh, by the way, what's a ski ball?
3: Oh, a ski ball? It's like a carnival game where you throw the ball into concentric rings of different scores.
2: Okay. Yeah. Well, but start with some lessons that you give, because we say American is apple pie, but they don't come from America. They come from Kazakhstan.
3: That's right. The ancient apple forests of Kazakhstan. The species of apple, Malus aversi, is from Kazakhstan. And all of the apples that you see in the modern marketplace are direct descendants. Those apples made their way around the world through the Silk Road. There were traders who picked up apples from those forests going from China to Europe or vice versa, eating them and then dropping the seeds and planting them all over the world. And all those apples eventually made their way to the New World, and the seeds were planted there too, and that's where all of our modern apples are from. There is no other source.
2: There you go. Johnny Appleseed, Johnny Chapman, got a hold of those seeds and traveled around and planted them.
3: He did do that, but he was an acolyte of a Swedish mystic. He believed that young girls were the best spiritual companions, and his number one goal was to take a 10-year-old as his wife, which is a goal he never achieved.
2: Alrighty then. Well, so, that sort of reduces him in stature. But explain how we reproduce the apples we love and want, because you remind us those seeds that were all thrown around don't do that.
3: There were five or six, sometimes more, seeds in an apple, and you just take any of those seeds, you throw them on the ground, and boom, you have a new variety of apple. And most of them are terrible. Most of them will be crab apples, really sour and disgusting. But every once in a while, one of those seeds produces a miracle. And sometimes that miracle is the Honeycrisp or the Fuji or the Gala. But every single one of those apples will produce seeds that are pretty much useless to you. So the only way that you can make the same apple from that miracle tree is through a process called grafting, which is where you take a branch and you attach it to already existing donor root, creating a zombified tree that will produce the apples of the branch that you attach to it. What that means is every single apple that you eat, every single Honeycrisp, every single Granny Smith comes from the same exact tree as the original tree that was planted however many years ago.
2: My head is exploding.
3: It's incredible. It's the most fascinating apple fact of all. So every Granny Smith apple proliferated across the globe is a direct descendant of the original tree that Granny Smith herself discovered in Australia in 1868. If you have a Newtown Pippin, it's the same apple tree that Benjamin Franklin and Thomas Jefferson ate in the 1700s. That's why the apple is the best fruit. It is a unbroken chain of life that grants us the ability to share a meal with our ancestors.
2: This has become very emotional for me.
3: That's right.
2: But how do you feel about the new ones? You have Cosmic Crisp and Sugar Bee and Evercrisp and our new favorite, just the name, Ludacrisp.
3: Yes.
2: You rate that very high. How do you feel about all the new as opposed to the old?
3: I mean, I review every single apple independently. Just because it's new doesn't mean it's good. And I reflect that in my rankings. One thing that I miss about apples and the way that the apple industry is trending is that apples nowadays are a commodity. The end result of that is a lot of apples are focus grouped, cross-tested. You kind of lose the regional folksiness of an apple where you go, I'm going to go to Maine and they only have the Black Oxford in Maine in September. The real bad thing about mass producing apples and making them international commodities is that eventually, the quality declines. If you want to make an apple available year-round, you have to store an apple. If you go to any grocery store, chances are the apple that you are eating is over a year old.
2: Ew. Okay. Well, let's get back to your rankings. We talked about your number one, Sweet Tango, score of 95 out of 100. And then we go down to scores in the 80s, the Envy Apple, the Honeycrisp, you call it the Queen Mother. In the 70s, you have Snapdragon, Rave, you call them knockoff Honeycrisps. Then you go lower into the apples that you call average. Evercrisp, Gala, Empire. Empire strikes me as one of those less crisp.
3: Yes. A mealy disgrace, you could call it.
2: Oh, well, there you... Mealy. Then the ones you describe as unworthy. Mutsu, Zestar, Cameo. Why?
3: Well, every apple is graded based on the traits that it presents to me at the time of its ranking. And I've tried a Cameo apple every season for the past 15 years, and it has never been good, and it never will be. But I judge these apples based on a scientific rubric that has 9 categories: taste, crispness, skin, flesh, juiciness, density, beauty, brand and consistency, cost, availability. They all get 10 points, except for taste, which gets 20 points because that's the most important category.
2: Do you get into fights with people over apples?
3: Oh, yeah. I receive death threats pretty much every day on my website. I mean, people are very passionate about this. And most of those people are not willing to come to violence over that opinion.
2: So you're relieved that most wouldn't.
3: It's maybe the one topic in the world that allows you to have an argument with a family member without ruining your relationship.
2: Or someone getting injured. Brian Frangie has been yelling, as we said, yelling about apples for years. We'll link you to his rankings at hereandnow.org. Brian, this is your time of year. Why apples?
3: It was truly the day that I tried the Sweet Tango apple that I decided the apple is the greatest fruit that ever graced the lands of God and men. And I made it my charge to find every single apple variety that exists on this earth and place it in a rank, and I will not cease working until every single apple on planet Earth is ranked.
2: Brian, that is noble.
3: Thank you.
2: Brian Franti, the Appleist, really love talking to you. Thank you.
3: Oh, no, thank you.
2: You're listening to Here and Now.
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1: It's Here and Now. Can you name this movie? Circa
7: 1983. How can I talk?
8: It's not a real voice. This box just interprets signals from the computer and turns them into sound.
9: Shall we play a game?
8: Oh.
7: I think I missed them.
8: Yeah, weird, isn't it?
7: Yeah.
8: Love to. How about global thermonuclear war?
9: Wouldn't you prefer a good game of chess?
1: Global thermonuclear war. That is a very young Matthew Broderick and Ali Sheedy from War Games. Matthew Broderick plays a high school kid who hacks into a military supercomputer and puts America on a path to a real-life nuclear war. Sounds a little like the AI doomsdays we're discussing now. Yeah, well, our next guest says Hollywood can capture our fears about technology and spur political change. We're talking about historian Julian Zelizer at Princeton. Julian, welcome.
10: Thanks. Nice to be with you, as always.
1: All right. I was freaked out about nuclear war when I saw War Games. Also happened to be in middle school or so. Do you remember how you felt watching that?
10: I do. I remember the movie. I was about to go into high school, and it was an era where we didn't have the duck and cover drills of the 50s. But the threat of nuclear war, discussions of nuclear war, was very real. And here's a situation where these computers, which were pretty new also, all of a sudden lead us into a possible war. And it was quite scary to watch.
1: Yeah. Well, okay, let's spin back to 1983, middle of the Cold War. Here's President Ronald Reagan promising to be tough against the Soviets.
11: Let us be aware that while they preach the supremacy of the state, declare its omnipotence over individual man and predict its eventual domination of all peoples on the earth, they are the focus of evil in the modern world.
1: Okay, tough talk, focus of evil. Now, 3 months later, Julian, War Games comes out. Hollywood version of bringing us to the brink. Did it have an impact on D.C., on the president?
10: It did. I mean, there are a lot of factors that go into Reagan's own fears, but he watches the movie at Camp David. He asks the chairman of the Joint Chief of Staff if something like that could happen, and the Joint Chief of Staff at John Vesey says it could be even worse. And it actually helps produce a national security directive that focuses on security vis-a-vis computers and telecommunication systems. So there is a connection that, you know, biographers of Reagan have found.
1: Yeah. Now, 1983, there's another Doomsday film that you want to talk about, and you've been writing about The Day After. I can still see some of those scenes in my head. It's about, you know, what happens after nuclear bombs go off. Remind us of that movie, what it was about.
10: Yeah, I mean, it's about what a nuclear war would look like in a small town in Kansas. And it is absolutely terrifying. It's vivid. You see the bodies being incinerated. You see families and children running. And, you know, schools even prepared before this movie was shown with lesson plans and talking to kids about how to watch this. So it's quite dramatic, the film.
1: And what was the impact of The Day After on the national conversation?
10: That was a big one. I mean, I think over 100 million people watched it. Some people watched it in groups and civic institutions and schools. Reagan watches it and says it left him feeling very depressed. And it was like War Games. It created this national conversation through film about the real dangers that this country faced in that first Reagan term, when the Cold War got very hot and there were a bunch of conflicts that led people to think we were entering a new, very dangerous era.
1: Yeah. And did it lead to actual policy change?
10: There's nothing as direct in this case, but over the next few years, you're going to see a very big change in American policy. Once Mikhail Gorbachev emerges, you have negotiations that will end in an arms agreement. And I do think this was part of that turning point moment when there was pressure on policymakers from the White House to Capitol Hill to step back a little bit and to calm the tensions that had emerged.
1: Of course, today, the doomsday talk is about AI getting out of control. Kind of reminds me of the supercomputer in War Games, right? Kind of fixated on its mission. And I gather there's an AI film you want to mention that kind of has the same warning?
10: Yeah, there's the new doc, the AI doc, which is very frightening as well and is starting to make the rounds. I think it was even screened for staffers on Capitol Hill. And through documentary, it's trying to issue warnings about what we have to be careful with this technology and why we can't let it develop without any kind of regulation.
1: Yeah. And just real quick, how can Hollywood be this powerful? Why?
10: Because it can tell stories in a narrative that many other people find difficult to replicate, and it touches on emotions in a way that's very important in communicating and connecting on these questions.
1: That's Princeton historian Julian Zelizer. Julian, thanks as always.
10: Thank you.
1: Here and Now is a production of NPR and WBUR. I'm Scott Tong in Washington, D.C.
2: I'm Robin Young in Boston. 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
3: Mostly sunny, nice day today. We're supposed to get up to about 90 and partly cloudy skies tonight, low near 73. We have sunshine and 88. 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News 88.7, a service of the University of Houston. It's 2 o'clock.
6: The natural phenomenon known as El Niño upends weather patterns worldwide. This year, say hello to the Godzilla El Niño. From WAMU and NPR in Washington, this is 1A. Hi, I'm Jen White. Today on 1A, have you noticed something different about this year's hurricane season? The Atlantic Ocean has been relatively quiet while the Pacific is brewing. It ties back to a stretch of ocean that hit a record high temperature last week, a warning sign of this El Niño season. Forecasters say it's likely to be the strongest recorded ever. What will it mean where you live and how can we prepare? And we want to know what you've noticed about the weather season this far and what questions you have. 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
7: Live from NPR News, I'm Lakshmi Singh. Cornell University has named a former leader of the Justice Department to head an independent investigation into how the New York school handles reports of sexual assault. NPR's Jacqueline Diaz reports that includes the school's response to a woman who alleges she was gang raped at Cornell 2 years ago.
8: Former acting U.S. Attorney General Sally Yates will lead the internal review into how Cornell responded when the now former student reported being drugged and repeatedly raped at a fraternity on campus. Yates was picked by a newly formed special committee of the Cornell University Board of Trustees. She will also examine the school's policies on how it prevents and responds to sexual harassment, assault, and other misconduct on campus. This all comes after a former student filed a lawsuit against the school last month. The student, who goes by Jane Doe, alleges failings in how Cornell administrators handled her case. Yates's probe is separate from a reopening of the criminal case, which is being led by New York AG Letitia James. Jacqueline Diaz, NPR News.
7: Well, with the midterms less than a month away now, a new study warns of polls that use artificial intelligence to answer for people. NPR's Windsor Johnson reports the technology can confuse stereotypes with what Americans actually think.
9: Researchers at the Pew Research Center gave an AI model profiles of real survey participants and asked it to answer for them. One striking miss involved soccer. The model predicted 97% of Hispanic adults would follow the World Cup. Among actual respondents, just 43% said they would. Aaron Smith leads Pew's Data Labs team.
10: There were clearly instances where the model was leaning on stereotypes or beliefs that might be common within a particular group, but are certainly not ubiquitous.
9: Smith says checking a poll's methodology, including whether researchers actually talk to people and how they chose them, is crucial. Windsor Johnston, NPR News.
7: Saudi Arabia says two airports were hit in the latest conflict with Yemen's Houthi rebels, fighters backed by an Iranian government that has been at war with the U.S. and Israel for more than 7 months. NPR's Aya Batraoui says the Saudi kingdom is enlisting allied support.
11: By nightfall, Saudi-backed forces in Yemen said that they had entered the Red Sea port city of Mocha and pushed the Houthis out. The Houthis, however, deny any loss of territory. Now, this offensive comes around 3 weeks after the Houthis had swept into southwestern Yemen, capturing Mocha and islands in Beb and Mendeb. That is the key Red Sea shipping route that Saudi Arabia had been using to export its oil, since the Strait of Hormuz to the east is blocked by Iran.
7: That's NPR's Aya Batraoui reporting. From Washington, this is NPR News.
12: Live from News 88.7 in Houston, I'm Gail DeLauder. Mayor Whitmer's administration has now withdrawn a grant application it submitted to the U.S. Justice Department without getting City Council's approval. News 88.7's Dominic Anthony Walsh reports a grant came under scrutiny for its requirements on immigration law enforcement.
13: While the City Council debated the grant application last month, Whitmer's administration secretly submitted it, as first reported by the Houston Chronicle. City officials sought $150 million for programs assisting Houston's unhoused population, in addition to fighting violent crime and reducing domestic violence. Some council members were concerned about the grant because it required programs to, quote, align with immigration law enforcement. On Monday, Whitmer said his office submitted it without approval to meet a deadline, and he instructed his staffers to withdraw the application. I'm Dominic Anthony Walsh, News 88.7.
12: A man is now charged with capital murder in the death of a man and woman on Houston's north side. 31-year-old David Elijah Herrera was arrested Monday in Liberty County. That was shortly after the victims were shot in the driveway of a home on Lindale Street. Investigators believe the shooting was a result of a domestic incident. The National Weather Service says there's a 90% chance a storm brewing in the Gulf becomes a tropical system. But Janice Maldonado with the National Weather Service says Houston will likely be spared any serious impacts. She says any effects from the storm will be minimal.
14: We're expecting increasing winds and seas, possible all across the upper Texas coast.
12: The system is expected to move well east of the Houston area over the next 48 hours. Forecasters expect the storm to hit somewhere between southeast Louisiana and the Florida coast. Partly cloudy skies this evening. Overnight lows should be around 73 degrees. For tomorrow, mostly sunny, high around 90. Temperatures tomorrow night near 74. I'm Gail DeLauder, News 88.7.
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6: This is 1A. I'm Jen White. If you live in the U.S., the weather you get this winter, whether that's flooding, drought, or a mild dry stretch, could be shaped by a patch of ocean thousands of miles away. That's where forecasters say a very strong El Nino weather pattern is building. It's already been given the nickname Godzilla El Nino. NOAA forecasters put the odds above 90% that it becomes very strong and about 75% that it surpasses every El Nino on record since 1950. It all begins with the warming of ocean water. Last week, a key stretch of the Central Pacific Ocean recorded its highest temperature ever, a warning of what's to come. The likely effects vary worldwide: droughts, flooding, heat waves, and higher food prices. Our panel here to tell us more about what's happening and what to expect are from Atlanta, Rick Knapp. He's a hurricane expert at the Weather Channel and the former director of NOAA's National Hurricane Center. Rick, welcome back to the program.
16: Hi, thank you for having me today.
6: And joining us from Berkeley, California is economist Tama Carlton. She's the faculty head of research at the University of Chicago's Climate Impact Lab. She's also an assistant professor at UC Berkeley. Tama, welcome.
17: Thanks so much for having me.
6: And we want to hear from you. What questions do you have about El Nino? Do you remember the effects of past ones? Our email is 1a@wamu.org. Now, there's a lot of talk about El Nino right now, but Tam, it'd be helpful just to hear some of the basics. What exactly is El Nino?
17: Yeah, so El Nino, it comes about from a weakening of the trade winds. What are the trade winds? We have these winds that normally are pushing water and air from the Eastern Pacific towards the Western Pacific. So that's moving warm water towards Indonesia, Papua New Guinea. Colder water then comes back up towards the other side of the Pacific. And what happens in an El Nino is that wind pattern weakens and that warm water, like you just mentioned, moves back towards the equatorial Pacific, towards the coast of Peru and Ecuador. Because of how that connects with the global atmosphere, that has reverberations across the entire globe. The impacts of this are some regions facing drought conditions, some places facing flooding conditions, and almost everywhere getting hotter temperatures. We estimate that over the next 6 months, we're going to see about 44% increase in the extreme heat days that tend to really threaten human health and livelihoods.
6: Rick, do scientists know why this year's El Nino is predicted to be so strong?
16: Oh, that is a big topic of research because we are yet to see the entire event unfold. We are on pace to be the strongest El Nino that we have on record since 1950, a little bit ahead of the 1997 and the 2015 events. But it remains to be seen, you know, just how strong, how long lasting it is. But in many ways, it is already record setting, not just in the magnitude of how above average the sea surface temperatures are in the central and eastern Pacific, but what the atmospheric response has been with not yet having a hurricane in the Atlantic basin at all, which is a first.
6: So some refer to this as the Godzilla El Nino, as we mentioned. But Tam, how do you measure its magnitude in scientific terms? Is there a standardized scale like we have with earthquakes or tornadoes?
17: Yes, sorry. I wasn't sure that was directed to me. Yes, so there are multiple metrics that we use to measure the intensity of the event. Usually that comes from measuring the temperature anomaly in this equatorial band of temperature across the Pacific Ocean. I'm an economist. I study how this event impacts human lives around the world. When we think about how our lives are going to be affected by this event, I turn to metrics like excess heat for the average human around the world. So what we're projecting is that for the average person globally, you're looking at about 1.2 degrees Celsius or over 2 degrees Fahrenheit of warming over the next 6 months that individuals will face around the world.
6: Now, sea levels are expected to rise by half a foot or more in Southern California and to stay high for months. Mark Merrifield is a leading expert and director of the Center for Climate Change Impacts and Adaptation at the Scripps Institute of Oceanography. He says it's highly probable that California will soon witness its highest sea levels ever recorded. And something called a Kelvin wave is driving this. Rick, what is a Kelvin wave and how does it raise the ocean along the California coast?
16: Well, these are different propagations of energy in the ocean that go from the West Pacific to the East Pacific, but at a much different speed. Now, those sorts of waves happen within an El Nino year. They can come and go. El Nino is a phenomenon, as you've already heard, that switches between El Nino and La Nina every couple or few or several years. And so we're going to have the El Nino for the entire winter. Other factors can cause some ups and downs in how the ocean and atmosphere are behaving. But the key driver is going to be the El Nino. That is, you know, already dramatically affected the Atlantic hurricane season being way below average, the central and eastern Pacific hurricane season being extraordinarily busy, above average. The state of Hawaii already been directly struck by two hurricanes, and it has a definite impact on places like California in the wintertime because the jet stream will come all the way across the Pacific and go right into California, and it will be a stormy time throughout the winter.
18: Tama, anything to add? I mean, we're speaking to you from California.
17: Yeah, this week we've had heat warnings across Southern California, Los Angeles, San Diego. I'm up here in the Bay Area, no air conditioning. It's been very, very hot. So we're already seeing heat conditions. And then in anticipation of the flooding events that Rick just mentioned, our governor has actually already issued an emergency warning to try to help prepare for the flooding and stormwater drainage issues that are likely to unfold over the coming winter. So we're doing what we can to prepare both for the heat and for the flooding that's likely to hit us here in California.
18: Rick, why does warm water in the Pacific make it harder for storms to form in the Atlantic? Like you said, the Atlantic has been quiet this season.
16: Yeah, it's because of the atmospheric response to the El Nino. When you have this widespread area of way above average sea surface temperatures in the central and eastern Pacific equatorial regions, that tends to cause the atmosphere to want to go up. That warm water warms the air, and you get a lot more thunderstorm activity, and that causes a lot more of the storms and hurricanes to form in the central and eastern Pacific. But once that air goes up and once those storms and thunderstorms form, that air has to go somewhere after it goes up, and it goes outward from away from the central and eastern Pacific in the form of an enhanced jet stream going from the eastern Pacific across the Caribbean. The Caribbean Sea region is where you get the strongest response in the atmosphere to El Nino, with a lot of strong upper-level winds that tear apart thunderstorms that are trying to develop into Atlantic depressions, storms, and hurricanes. So the Caribbean, as in many other past very strong El Nino years, has been shut down with regard to tropical storms and hurricanes this year. So it's mainly wind shear, the strengthening of winds with height that causes the inability of the Caribbean region to cause tropical storms and hurricanes to form. But that doesn't mean you can't get any. And in most of these very strong El Nino years before this one, we've had one or two major hurricanes and a few other storms. Now, the Gulf has had three named storms this year and three landfalls, and we have the possibility of a storm developing in the next couple of days in the Gulf. Could that become a hurricane? That's at least one of the possibilities. So the presence of El Nino does not mean you cannot get any storms or hurricanes on the Atlantic side, but it lessens them, especially in the terms of the number of major hurricanes and especially the activity in the Caribbean.
18: Well, one of you wanted to weigh in.
19: My name is Thibault. I live in New Orleans, Louisiana, and our weather is definitely changing here. In regards to El Nino, we have had a weaker hurricane season, no real depressions. There's one in the Gulf right now. But overall, the past couple of years, the weather patterns has definitely changed. It's still hot. It's gotten a little bit cooler this week, but the last week temperatures were, feels like in the hundreds, and it's definitely a result of climate change. And El Nino is helping us with hurricanes, but I feel like other weather patterns around the world are definitely dramatically suffering.
18: Thanks for that call. We want to hear what you're seeing where you live. Email us at 1A at WAMU.org. This El Nino began forming in early summer. Rick, do we know how long it will last or when it will peak?
16: Well, if you look at the history of El Nino events, and especially these very strong El Nino events, it's pretty common for them to start in the spring or the winter prior to when they then peak as we go through the fall and into the winter time. So, for example, in 2015, the last really strong El Nino of this magnitude, it peaked in the December-January timeframe, and then it waned as we got into late spring, early summer. Now, sometimes they last into midsummer, and because this one is particularly strong, it might last into midsummer, but it would probably peak over the wintertime, last until at least the spring, maybe early summer.
18: We're talking with Rick Knapp. He's an on-camera meteorologist at the Weather Channel and former director of NOAA's National Hurricane Center. Also with us, economist Tama Carlton. She's the faculty head of research at the Climate Impact Lab at the University of Chicago and an assistant professor at UC Berkeley. Still ahead, California is preparing for the Super El Nino. It declared a state of emergency ahead of the winter storm season. We'll talk with the person leading the state's response. I'm Jen White. This is 1A.

0: to 18 on a Tuesday afternoon. It's 1A here on your NPR station, News 88.7. While we're talking about weather, we have 88 Fahrenheit, 31 Celsius currently here at the UH campus, and we have more on the weather with ABC 13 Chief Meteorologist Travis Herzog.
1: There's a fall-ish feel in the air over Houston with low humidity, but it's still pretty warm after that delightful morning. We're getting highs close to 90 degrees this afternoon, but lots of sunshine helping to evaporate whatever puddles remain from the weekend weather system. Don't go overboard in the fall fashion. We'll get down into the upper 60s overnight, but we're still hitting 90 degrees on Wednesday afternoon with similar weather on Thursday as we monitor a tropical disturbance in the Western Gulf likely to avoid Texas. I'm ABC 13's Travis Herzog for News 88.7.
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0: This has been a test of the Houston, Texas Emergency Alert System. In the event of an emergency, this system would bring you important information. This test is now concluded.
1: I'm News 88.7 Galveston County reporter Juliana Washburn. It's important that we have a dedicated reporter in Galveston County because the people who live in Galveston County deserve to have their voices and stories heard and seen. It's truly made a difference in the people's lives that live there to know that what is going on in their lives is being heard and that the issues they're facing are being looked at and that it's not just going under the radar. We're focused on local on News 88.7.

0: 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Duck.ai. And from Strawberry.me, whose career coaches offer professional support to help people get unstuck, gain clarity, and move forward, whether advancing in a current role or choosing a new direction altogether. More at strawberry.me/public. 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
1: This is 1A. I'm Jen White. El Niño is a naturally recurring phenomenon returning every 2 to 7 years. It begins with the warming of the Pacific Ocean and shifts weather patterns around the world. The last one was in 2024, and now El Niño is back, this time with a monster-sized nickname, Godzilla El Niño. That's because forecasters predict it could be the strongest on record. We're learning more from Rick Knapp, hurricane expert at the Weather Channel and former director of NOAA's National Hurricane Center, and Tama Carlton. She's the faculty head of research at the Climate Impact Lab at the University of Chicago and an assistant professor of agricultural and resource economics at UC Berkeley. We want to hear from you, too. What are you seeing in the weather patterns where you live? What questions do you have about El Niño? Email us at 1a@wamu.org. We got this question from Jim in Nebraska, who says on September 30th, the Omaha area received up to 8 inches of rain. Streets and lakes flooded. This was described as a 100-year event. Hurricanes don't happen in Nebraska until now. I mean, Rick, could that weather event be connected to El Niño?
2: Well, it's all connected, but it would be difficult to ascribe that very localized, specific event and blame it all on this year's very strong El Niño. We have a heavy rainfall and flood problem every year in this country, and there's not a particularly strong heavy rain signal in the summertime in that particular area. The wintertime signal relative to average is a little stronger, whereby in El Niño winters that we'll be dealing with over the next several months, we tend to have above average rainfall in the southern tier, starting in California, going all the way across to Florida. As we've discussed, California can get enhanced storminess, the rainfall, the landslides, winds, waves, and all the way over to Florida, that can have enhanced chances of severe weather in El Niño winters like they did in February of 1998, and that very strong El Niño. And then the northern tier can be below average precipitation and above average temperatures, but that doesn't mean that you can't have a few very significant cold snaps, one or more significant snowstorms. What we can ascribe El Niño and La Niña to are how an entire season behaves relative to average.
1: Tama, you co-authored a new report titled 451,000 at Risk, where action can save lives during the super El Niño. Just give us some understanding of what you lay out in that report.
3: Yeah, so let me set the stage a little bit. Like we've been discussing, a lot of the focus in El Niño tends to be on disaster scale events, on the changes in hurricanes or drought-induced famines in an isolated location that put many people at risk really quickly. These are very important implications of El Niño. But what we focus on our report is an aspect of this problem we think has been under-investigated, and that, as Rick has mentioned, is that most regions of the world are going to see warming over the coming 6 months, probably peaking in December and January. For the regions of the world that are already quite hot, including parts of Southern California, this means exposure to excess heat that puts human bodies at risk. It is difficult for our bodies to thermoregulate and adjust when temperatures exceed key thresholds. And what we're seeing under El Niño is a lot more exposure to that extreme heat. So in our report, we combine forecasts of what heat is likely to unfold like over the coming 6 months with a decade of our research on how the human body and how health systems respond to that heat to try to target focus and attention on the places where we think the most lives are at risk over the coming months.
1: And who is most vulnerable to that heat risk?
3: Yeah, in general, we tend to see people in locations and individuals who are already vulnerable. So we should think about the elderly and infants as the demographic groups most exposed. And then those communities that don't have access to cooling or the ability to adjust their outdoor work schedule to protect themselves. So this is sort of the intersection of human biology, whose bodies are most unable to thermoregulate, and, you know, social constructs, who is most exposed and doesn't have the resources to respond. In terms of geographies, we're looking at the Sahel, and these are places that are already quite socially and conflict-wise unstable. So Nigeria, Sudan, Chad, the Democratic Republic of Congo, and in key regions of Southeast Asia, like Indonesia and India. Brazil is also high on our list.
1: And how confident are you in that 451,000 lives at risk number? Where are you coming up with that calculation?
3: Yeah, of course, these are forecasts, right? And so they have uncertainty bounds around them, both, as Rick said, because the climate system is, we cannot perfectly forecast the way this El Nino will play out. So there's uncertainty about the weather side. And of course, we're also uncertain around the human side. That said, we have a lot of research, both in epidemiology and in economics, to go off of in terms of quantifying how heat elevates mortality risk. So we're relying on data-driven estimates of how historical heat events have elevated excess mortality, and we're using those to inform the projections going forward. Of course, those numbers are uncertain, and our hope is that those numbers are wrong. So one of our efforts, our big effort here, is trying to get this information out so that we can deploy heat action plans, early warning systems, prepare local community health workers for this event so that that number doesn't actually unfold, and we can prepare local communities to ensure those excess deaths don't happen.
1: Well, during the last Super El Nino in 2015 and 2016, NOAA mounted a rapid response research effort with the ship, planes, weather balloons. There were unmanned aircraft all gathering data over the Pacific. But according to NPR this year, the agency says it will not match that effort. Instead, it's sending out four small wind-powered unmanned boats. Anything more depends on a federal budget that may not pass until December, when El Nino is already peaking. Rick, you led the National Hurricane Center for 5 years. Why does the collection of field data during an event like this matter? What do we lose if we don't gather it?
2: Well, if you are to use simulations, computer models of these events, and not just what happens in the ocean, but then what is the atmospheric response, you really have to have a good start, a good observation of what the actual state of the ocean atmosphere system was when you started to run that model to try to understand the physics of what is going on. So whether it is real-time day-to-day forecasting, or it is, you know, seasonal forecasting, like what's going to happen over an entire winter or what's going to happen from year to year and how these El Niños behave, the more data you have, the better your studies are going to reflect reality. And because we do have to rely on computer models and simulations, but they cannot invent an accurate depiction of the ocean atmosphere system themselves. We need accurate data.
1: Well, NOAA has also lost roughly a fifth of its staff, about 2,000 workers since early 2025. That's largely due to retirement and firings. What effect, if any, do you see from that loss of staff?
2: Well, I focus on the day-to-day forecasting, and we certainly work with the Weather Service on getting forecasts and warnings out, and they have been delivering on their mission this year. So my concern would be over, you know, the longer haul if folks start to get overworked and tired. But so far, the Weather Service that we rely on for the real-time day-to-day forecasting has been meeting their mission.
1: We got this question from Chris, who asks, is El Nino causing or impacting the extreme heat waves they had in Europe this summer? Tamla, what can you tell us?
3: Yeah, I'll let Rick comment on the specific meteorological phenomenon there. We definitely see elevated risk of heat exposure throughout Europe. I think what we have learned from the European heat wave is that even places that are relatively well developed and have the resources to respond, even in those settings when these heat events come, we see many lives lost. So Belgium is one example. There's a great New York Times piece on what happened in Belgium in June during this extreme heat wave that hit Europe. We saw nearly 2,000 people die in Belgium. These are relatively wealthy people when you think about, you know, the global risk we're thinking about in the Sahel. But because we didn't have an early warning system in place, a heat action plan to help the elderly or the sick who are unable to access healthcare, we saw really sharp increases in excess heat deaths, even in a country like Belgium that we think we could do more to prevent this loss of life.
1: Rick, I'd love to hear from you as well on whether El Nino could be impacting the heat waves they saw in Europe over the summer.
2: Again, it's hard to make a case that there's no impact because the whole atmospheric oceanic system is connected. But I will say that we've had in any given year an increase in the number and severity of heat waves in North America, in Europe. And I think it's best to envision El Nino and La Nina as the ups and downs superimposed on a general upward trend in our, you know, average global temperature. So we would still expect there to be La Nina and El Nino episodes that can cause the weather patterns to ebb and flow, but it will still be superimposed on an upward trend. And so we've been seeing in recent years, whether it's La Nina or El Nino years or neutral years, a general gradual increase in the number of and the severity of heat waves because of these high pressure ridges becoming more prominent and long lasting. And people who live pretty far north are having to get used to the heat being more extreme more often. So that's not just because of El Nino.
1: We're talking about the Super El Nino with Rick Nabb of the Weather Channel and Professor Tama Carlton of UC Berkeley. I'm Jen White. You're listening to 1A. Rick, you've referenced El Nino a couple of times here. Just really briefly explain, or La Nina, I should say, explain how that pattern works.
2: Well, as we've discussed, the La Nina El Nino is more like a seesaw where the warmer than average sea surface temperatures, because as we've described, the ebb and flow of the trade wind pattern, it behaves much like a seesaw. And so if you look back at the past several very strong El Nino years, they didn't last multiple years. The seesaw would gradually turn back the other direction. So El Nino is the warmer than average sea surface temperatures in the central and eastern Pacific. La Nina is the exact opposite. It is the cooler than average sea surface temperatures in the central and eastern Pacific. And if you are close to the average, we call that a neutral. So we have gone back and forth between El Nino and La Nina phases over and over again, year after year. For example, last year in 2025, going back to most of 24 was neutral. We had a pretty strong El Nino, 23 into 24. But in 2020, 21 and 22, we had what we call a triple dip, a three-year La Nina, where the temperatures in the ocean there stayed below average for three consecutive years. But prior to that, a pretty strong El Nino. So it goes back and forth like a seesaw. And it has opposite effects in the atmosphere. The atmosphere responds very differently, especially in the Western Hemisphere, but elsewhere, to a La Nina than it responds to a El Nino.
1: Let's get back to some messages from you.
4: My name is Doug Voss, live in Blanchard, Oklahoma, just outside Oklahoma City. We just noticed that we had the hottest September on record ever, many days over 100 degrees. And we were just wondering whether or not El Nino has an effect for that and what we should expect in the coming winter.
1: We also heard from Mary, who emailed, I'm in Western North Carolina, right on the Tennessee line. The greatest effect that I see is the dry, hot air. We were supposed to get a lot of rain over this past weekend, and the rain just disappeared into the atmosphere. As a result, we're having to feed our animals more and buy hay from other areas. In general, I have felt the effects of climate change over the last 20 years. So first of all, when we're talking about weather, I mean, Rick, what I hear both you and Tam is saying is that different regions will be affected differently by this pattern. But what can people sort of expect or maybe try to plan for over the next several months?
2: Well, again, with the winter time pattern for strong El Nino years, we have a pretty good understanding on how the averages will play out. And in the northern tier of the continental United States, they're on average would have a greater chance of warmer than average temperatures and less than average precipitation. So maybe when the whole winter is said and done, you'll look back on it and go, that was generally warmer and less snowy than average, but that

0: cooler and wetter south in the continental U.S. would be what we would generally expect on average for this El Nino winter.
1: Tama, in 2023 and 2024, El Nino cut rainfall in Panama so much that daily transit in the Panama Canal fell by about a third. How could this El Nino impact agriculture, crops, supply chains, food prices?
2: Yeah, exactly. Just like that caller articulated, if you're working in agriculture in the United States, it's not just the weather that you should expect this year, but also how the global food system is likely to respond. So during this type of a strong El Nino event, we're expecting to see dry conditions in many agriculturally dependent parts of the world. So Australia, Southeast Asia, much of Southern Africa, this and key regions of Brazil, an enormously important beef and soybean producer. And so we should expect instability in these markets, likely higher food prices and challenges in those global supply chains. We've learned from recent events like the war in Ukraine, like the war in Iran, that a lot of our global supply chain with agriculture is very difficult to adjust. We see these individual shocks in one region of the world destabilizing prices and suppliers and consumers in many other regions of the world. Here we have this large event creating dry conditions, likely leading to challenges for livestock and for staple grains in many regions of the world. And I think we should expect instability as we go forward.
1: We're discussing the Super El Nino with Professor Tama Carlton of UC Berkeley and Rick Knapp. He's a hurricane expert at the Weather Channel. Still to come, California declared a state of emergency to prepare for El Nino. We'll hear more and hear what we as individuals can do to get ready as well. That's just ahead. This is 1A.

0: At 2:38, you're listening to your NPR station, News 88.7. And on the roads, we've got an obstacle in your way on the Grand Parkway eastbound direction. A stalled big rig at Champions Forest taking up the right lane.
1: President Trump wants his name on everything from battleships to airports. Historically, it's pretty rare for presidents to stamp their identities on public assets. But there are exceptions.
2: The Hoover Dam is a great example.
3: One of America's seven modern civil engineering wonders.
1: I'm Elsa Chang. We take a look at that history on All Things Considered from NPR News.
0: We'll have local and statewide news with Gail DeLauder to go along with that. Coming your way, top of the hour, 3 o'clock.
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0: And we'll have that for you 6:30 this evening, followed by The Daily at 7 o'clock. 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
9: Back to our conversation in a moment, but first, we'd love your help with tomorrow's show. Prostate cancer is the most commonly diagnosed cancer in American men, and the second

0: second leading cause of cancer death. 1 in 8 men will be diagnosed in their lifetime, and Black men are more than twice as likely to die from it. Between the social stigma and misconceptions about diagnostic methods, it's not something many men want to talk about. But early diagnosis matters. 99% of people diagnosed early with prostate cancer live at least 5 more years. Tomorrow, we want to hear from you. Have you been diagnosed with prostate cancer, or are you supporting someone who has? What's the process been like? What do you wish you had known? How have you talked to your friends and loved ones about your diagnosis? The number is 855-236-1212. Or maybe you're a researcher or a patient advocate, and you want to share what you think men and their families should know about prostate cancer. The number is 855-236-1A1A. Thanks, and we'll share what you know tomorrow. We're talking about this year's El Nino, and we'll return to our panel in a moment. But first, let's head to a place where El Nino is expected to hit hard, California. The state is already seeing coastal flooding, and sea levels may reach higher than ever. Winter storms could bring heavy rain, flooding, mudslides, and punishing waves along the coast. Joining us now from Sacramento is Caroline Thomas-Jacobs. She's director of the California Governor's Office of Emergency Services, also known as Cal OES. Director Thomas-Jacobs, thanks for joining us.
1: Good morning. Thank you for having me.
0: So first, what effects is your state already seeing from El Nino?
1: Yeah, we're already seeing coastal impacts and the flooding associated with elevated sea level and strong offshore winds. As we're continuing into the winter, what we're expecting to see is more coastal and river flooding, landslides and debris flow, high winds, power outages, and of course, roads that could become impassable with water over the top. The risks ultimately in California look different across the state.
0: So California, it's a big state. So what are your biggest areas of concern over the coming months and where?
1: Sure, yeah. So for example, in our low-lying coastal communities, we're concerned about flooding and erosion, especially when high surf coincides with our high tides. In our communities along rivers and in flood-prone areas, we're looking at rising water, people that live in areas that have had recent wildfires by hillsides, they face debris flows and risks. And then in our mountain and rural communities, they can often be cut off in single access communities when roads close. So we're ultimately working with all of our local partners to identify the specific risks for the localized communities across our state to ensure that we have an understanding of what those risks are, and we can be prepared to address them.
0: Well, in late September, Democratic Governor Gavin Newsom declared a state of emergency in your state, and that lets the state move supplies, equipment, and the National Guard into position early. Walk us through some of what's being put in place.
1: Yeah, so a couple of weeks ago, the governor issued a state of emergency, and that really ultimately unlocks a lot of additional support from the state. So what we're doing is it gives us more time and flexibility to be able to get protective work done and support our locals in activating that local preparedness activities. So for example, it suspends certain purchasing and contracting requirements so state agencies can obtain supplies and equipment and services more quickly so that we can do specific state actions. And then it also accelerates permitting so that our local partners have access to accelerated permitting for any additional mitigation and preparedness activities that they can do in their local communities to be prepared.
0: What and how are you communicating with residents in your state about the possible risks and what they can do to prepare?
1: Yeah, so again, we're really trying to activate our entire statewide emergency services system. So at the state level, we're coordinating public messaging with our state partners and really trying to get the word out about all of the activities and preparedness steps that our local communities and individual households can take. And then we also are working with our local partners to amplify their messaging. It's really important for communities to be aware of their local conditions and their own flood risk or a debris flow risk. So we really encourage communities to connect with their local community support partners to ensure that they're aware of specific risks in their local communities.
0: Caroline, what's an example of the type of guidance you're giving to residents in California, something that an individual can do to prepare?
1: Yeah, certainly. So first and foremost, it's understand what your risk is. So understand whether you're in a flood prone area or if you're along a hillside for debris flows, then make sure you're signing up for alerts. It's like any emergency. It's really important to make sure that you're connected to the local alerting system. So go to your local websites to ensure you're understanding how to get those alerts and proactively sign up for alerts. Make sure you have an evacuation plan and understand where you would go if there was to be of an evacuation order, and how you would stay connected with your loved ones and your family members. So make sure you have a family plan and ensure that you have got supplies for power outages, right? Make sure that you've got your medications and backup power supply, and that you thought about your pets, and make sure you have supplies for them as well.
0: Now, in 2015 and 2016, the state prepared for flooding that largely didn't arrive. California isn't currently in the middle of wildfire season. So how do you prioritize the allocation of resources based on a forecast that may change?
1: Yeah, that's a really great question. So ultimately, what we're preparing for are the El Nino conditions, right? So we understand that given your prior guests that you've been talking to, it's clear that there's a potential for severe weather. So we are preparing to make sure that we're ready for that severe weather. But ultimately, the specific actions that we'll take will be driven by localized forecasts. So as we get incoming storms, we've got a whole plan in terms of being able to monitor with our National Weather Service partners and our Department of Water Resources, state meteorologists. We'll be monitoring for specific storms and ultimately refining our pre-positioning and our preparedness activities for individual storms as they come in.
0: Now, after a wildfire, the burned hillsides can no longer soak up rain. So even a modest storm can send mud and debris, you know, sliding downhill. Which communities near those burn scars concern you the most?
1: Yeah, so burn scars, you know, we're looking at the burn scars from the last couple of years. Ultimately, as burn scars kind of age, the hillsides stabilize over time. So we're looking at the ones that have happened in the last couple of years. Our California Geological Survey agency has done analysis of landslide potential, and then we share that information with our local partners so that areas, whether that's in Riverside and San Bernardino that have had some fires in the last couple of years, or of course LA that had horrible fires last year, or fires in the north or in the rural communities up north, we make sure that our local communities understand what those landslide risks. And then there's activation and evacuation thresholds that our local partners have so that they can then ultimately make decisions as those individual storms are coming in and there's forecast on understanding the intensity of those storms, because that intensity can be very localized. As your panelist earlier mentioned, you know, that weather information that's coming in through our National Weather Service partners is extremely important for us to be able to understand the level of intensity of storms that are coming in so that those pre-evacuation orders can be determined and ultimately give localized communities the heads up if there are concerns around debris flows or mud flows.
0: And Caroline, what are you hearing from the agricultural sector of California that's probably concerned about what this weather system means for growing in California, a state much of the country relies on?
1: Yeah, absolutely. So we're working really closely with our Department of Food and Agriculture, who has, you know, a very close coordination with our agricultural community to understand where we could potentially see those risks of flooding. As we've had some past big storms over the last 150 years, we're analyzing what those storms ultimately look like so that we can be taking any actions we can to mitigate the impact, but ultimately be able to respond to and quickly recover from if and when we get storms into our agricultural communities.
0: Now, your office and the California Health and Human Services Agency are assessing readiness for what the state calls priority populations. Who does that include?
1: Yeah, so our priorities populations task force that you're referring to, we've activated that already. We're really trying to get ahead of thinking through what those concerns can be and what the gaps may be in terms of the services that they will need. So folks that we're thinking about in that, we're thinking about folks that are experiencing homelessness, folks that might be dependent on medically dependent or power dependent medical equipment, folks that might be financially strained, folks that might be isolated. So ultimately, we're looking at folks with access and functional needs, folks with living with disabilities, and really talking through with our health and human services partners, you know, what those needs would be for those communities when and if the storm were to hit. So access to transportation, sheltering, durable access to backups for durable medical equipment. We're thinking through all of those now so that we can be prepared to respond to those needs if and when a storm develops.
0: So this sounds like a really important endeavor on the part of the state, but also an expensive one. Can the state provide enough financial resources to ensure Californians are safe?
1: Well, ultimately, the state of operation or the state of emergency that was issued a couple of weeks ago, that's activating preparedness activities within people's individual areas of authority. So we're supporting through making sure that we have shared understanding around what the risk is and where the steps you can take to prepare for those risks. Ultimately, if a storm were to develop, is when we would potentially issue a state of emergency if the storm was big enough to need to be able to activate additional financial resources with our local partners, federal or state financial resources. But ultimately, we're going to be responding to the storm that develops and that whatever comes and we experience in California.
0: That's Caroline Thomas-Jacobs. She's director of California's Office of Emergency Services. Thanks for speaking with us.
1: Thank you.
0: I'm Jen White. You're listening to 1A. Let's turn back now to Rick Knapp. He's a hurricane expert at the Weather Channel and Professor Tamla Carlton, an economist with UC Berkeley and the University of Chicago's Climate Impact Lab. Tamla, I'm curious what you're seeing from other states and the federal government as well. What kind of preparations do you see in advance of the stronger part of this weather system moving across the country?
2: Yeah, you know, one of the challenges that we face is that disaster relief tends to be after the fact. So, for example, our Federal Emergency Management Administration, FEMA, is mostly designed to respond after an event occurs. What's exciting about what we just heard in California is the efforts to build anticipatory action before these events take place, given that we can do a lot more before we're actually faced with the disaster. There's a bit of change. FEMA's review council right now is trying to propose ways to speed up the grant distribution process after the disaster unfolds. It's still about responding after disaster hits, but trying to make sure that those grants can be dispersed much more quickly. I think the move we need to start making is towards anticipatory action that doesn't rely on the event hitting and then triggering funding after the fact. So I think there's a lot more to be done in that area. And then I'll also just say, given the conversation we just had in California, the focus is on these flooding events. These are incredibly important. These are the salient aspects of El Nino. But what our research shows is that heat is much more of a silent killer. We don't have a picture to put in the news of the debris flowing through your downtown neighborhood. These are generally small numbers of excess deaths that are happening every single day as these heat events come through. So I think part of the challenge is also building heat warning systems, heat action plans that help mitigate these harder to count, harder to see, harder to focus public attention on events that are still threatening many, many lives around the country.
0: Rick, is there something that you would urge states or municipal or even the federal government to do to prepare that you're not seeing in this moment?
3: Well, what Director Jacobs said, I agree, is a good thing. And more states, I think, would be well serving their constituents to be planning ahead and getting the word out ahead so that we take proactive steps for the next extreme event. You know, we can get extreme events in any year. And sometimes what La Nina and El Nino do is, you know, that's the weather pattern is one way for a while, and then a strong El Nino or a strong La Nina, you know, come in and the weather pattern changes and people get something maybe they haven't experienced in a long time or ever where they live. And so being proactive in being ready for the next extreme weather event, whether it is heat or flood, because those are the number one and two killers in the United States from weather hazards, but doing things now to get ready for the next event and not letting the weather dictate the outcome. And then afterward, oh, I didn't think this could ever happen to me. And then you're needing resources after the fact. The proactive steps are important. One thing would be, you know, get flood insurance. Another thing would be come up with a plan for your elderly friends or family members for the next heat wave. How are you going to take care of them? So planning ahead is crucial to dealing with the next extreme event that may affect you this winter.
0: Well, Tama, briefly, your report calls this El Nino a postcard from the future. How so?
2: The temperatures that we're expecting to see over the next 6 months amount to about 20 years of warming that's expected under future climate change. So you can think about this as getting hit with those 20 years of warming all at once. We are not as prepared for that as we should be. And the hope is that we use this event to invest in the systems that make this new normal in 20 years, not the emergency situation it is this year.
0: That's Tama Carlton. She's faculty head of research at the University of Chicago's Climate Impact Lab and an assistant professor at UC Berkeley. Also with us, Rick Knapp. He's hurricane expert at the Weather Channel and former director of NOAA's National Hurricane Center. Rick, Tama, thank you for speaking with us. And remember, we're going to keep following this story, so tell us how El Nino affects the weather where you live. Our email is 1A@WAMU.org. Today's producers were Deanna Ferrero and Avery Jessa Chapnick. This program comes to you from WAMU, part of American University in Washington, distributed by NPR. I'm Jen White. Thanks for listening, and we'll talk again tomorrow. This is 1A.

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1: 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Out on the roads, we've got a problem on the West Ham southbound direction, a wreck at Tanner and the two left lanes, and still with the stall on the Grand Parkway. That's on the eastbound side of 99 after Champions Forest and the right lane. Coming up, a change of scenery is coming for hundreds of public school students in Fort Bend County. We'll explain in local news with Gail DeLauder at 3:04.
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1: We have nothing at all complicated to consider in the forecast for the rest of the week. We'll be partly cloudy overnight with a low around 73. That's not quite 10 degrees warmer than the average low, so we are still running a bit warm. Tomorrow and Thursday, sunny days with highs around 90. Could see some afternoon showers here and there on Friday. Right now it's 88. 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A service of the University of Houston. 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
3: There are 4 weeks to go until midterm election day. More than a million people have already cast their ballots.
4: And more than $1 billion in political ads are planned across key House and Senate contests.
3: For Tuesday, October 6th, this is All Things Considered from NPR News. I'm Sasha Pfeiffer.
4: And I'm Ilse Chang. 3 years after Hamas launched its surprise attack on Israel, Israelis are reeling from revelations that Prime Minister Benjamin Netanyahu was warned about a looming strike.
5: This is going to be an indictment for history, not just for the elections.
3: Also, cold weather is coming, which means it's time to think about that dreaded winter bug.
6: There are enough signs pointing in the same direction to make me think, okay, yes, this is the start of flu season.
4: Plus, Cubans are being deported from the U.S. in record numbers under President Trump.
3: And some unusual sea creatures recently appeared on a beach in California.
4: Now news.
7: Live from NPR News, I'm Lakshmi Singh. President Trump is facing scathing criticism from California over remarks he made during a campaign stop in Nebraska. While talking about the increase in gas prices resulting from the now more than seven-month-old U.S. war with Iran, the president seemed to suggest that allowing Iran to take out Los Angeles or San Diego would be a small price to pay compared to the war's eventual benefits. Steve Futterman has reaction from L.A.
8: Officials here in California are strongly criticizing the president. Governor Gavin Newsom on social media called Trump deranged and dangerous. Los Angeles Mayor Karen Bass also had a strong response.
9: You don't say things like that. You're the president of the United States.
8: She told NPR irresponsible is not a strong enough word to describe the comments.
9: It's just frightening that a president of the United States would basically call on a foreign power to attack the nation's second largest city.
8: San Diego Mayor Todd Gloria said his city is not collateral damage and is not expendable. He told the president to keep San Diego out of his reckless war talk. For NPR News, I'm Steve Futterman in Los Angeles.
7: More protests across France today as tens of thousands of demonstrators called for better conditions in high schools. Riot police were deployed, numerous arrests reported, as the demonstrations move through their second week. NPR's Eleanor Beardsley says students from across the country were out on the streets.
10: Even students at well-off high schools in big cities like Paris are taking part. They say out of solidarity with students in the poorer suburbs and rural areas where schools are more run down. The education minister says some of the students' demands are valid. The far right has called the students hoodlums that burn their schools and says the problem is a lack of authority. The far left says police violence is to blame.
7: NPR's Eleanor Beardsley reporting. President Trump now says the United States is willing to help amid fears of a possible case of pneumonic plague. One worker at the Anti-Plague Research Institute in Siberia died. There are reports that hundreds of people are being monitored, but Russian officials have released few details. U.S. Secretary of State Marco Rubio said this morning during a trip to Iceland that Russia should share more details.
11: We encourage Russia to be transparent and share more information with the world so that all of us could react accordingly and appropriately. But we'll have to make those decisions on the basis of the information that we're learning and are being provided. And so far, that's still quite limited.
7: The World Health Organization says there's a very low risk to people outside Russia. The lab employee's death last week has evoked memories of the coronavirus pandemic and allegations the outbreak originated at a Chinese lab. The Associated Press cites a WHO spokesperson saying there's currently no indication of anything similar to the pandemic. This is NPR.
12: Live from News 88.7 in Houston, I'm Gail DeLauder. Hundreds of kids in Fort Bend ISD will be attending new schools next year. News 88.7's Melissa Anahe says trustees have now approved changes to the attendance boundaries of some of its middle and high schools.
13: The school district adopted boundary changes for the 2027 and 28 school year Monday amid declining enrollment and crowded high schools. Nearly 2,000 middle school and high school students will be impacted by the rezoning. Large student populations that'll move include Travis High School in Richmond, moving to George Bush in the Mission Bend area, and Elkins High School in Missouri City to Clements in Sugar Land. Some students zoned to Kempner and Dulles will also be moved. Vice President Angie Hannon says the board's vote was not easy.
14: We are impacting our students and we're impacting families and how they get students to school.
13: Affected families are expected to receive transition details and campus support plans in the coming weeks, according to the district. From the Fort Bend County Bureau, I'm Melissa Nahe, News 88.7.
12: A 31-year-old man is now facing capital murder charges after a man and woman were shot and killed outside a home Monday on Lindale Street. David Elijah Herrera was arrested in Liberty County shortly after the shootings. HPD Captain Ryan Watson.
15: We believe that this may be related to domestic violence, maybe possibly an ex-boyfriend. So we want to remind Houstonians, Houston Police Department has lots of resources for people that are experiencing domestic violence. Domestic violence is driving violent crime right now.
12: The Houston Area Women's Center is hosting a remembrance event tonight at the Montrose Center to mark Domestic Violence Awareness Month. That event starts at 6:30. For this evening, we're expecting partly cloudy skies. Overnight lows should be around 73 degrees. Tomorrow, mostly sunny, high around 90. And then for tomorrow night, partly cloudy skies and an overnight low near 74. I'm Gail DeLauder, News 88.7.
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17: 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I'm Elsa Chang in Culver City, California.
18: And I'm Sasha Pfeiffer in Washington. We have just 4 weeks to go until midterm election day, yet more than a million people have already cast their ballots, and more than $1 billion in political ads are planned across key House and Senate contests.
19: John Husted is fighting big insurance.
20: Jim Desmond supported Trump's tariffs and war.
21: Housing, the power bill, and insurance premiums through the roof.
18: NPR's Stephen Fowler has been following the money and the electoral map, and he joins us now. Hi, Stephen.
22: Hey there.
18: So a month out from Election Day, if you had to describe the landscape of the midterms in a single word, what would that word be?
22: Chaos. It's a midterm election of a second-term president who's deeply unpopular with voters, with a foreign war that's contributed to high domestic high prices, and whose other policy priorities aren't being well received. I mean, history points to the party in power losing seats in the House and Senate, Majorities are narrow enough on paper that Democrats could take control of both chambers, but the Democratic Party isn't popular either. Republicans have an unprecedented cash advantage they're using in key races, and redistricting wars have changed the lines for about 1 in 10 potential voters. It's basically like one big game of whack-a-mole, with each day there being even more moles popping up and even more expensive mallets doing the whacking.
0: All right, let's talk about some of those expensive mallets, as you put it. When you think about the races that are the most competitive, what can you tell us about those?
22: We don't have a crystal ball to see inside election results in November, but sitting here at my desk, I'm looking at decisions made by both parties that show what they're trying to cook up in this last month. The first thing I want to flag is a decision made by Republican super PACs to pull millions of dollars from North Carolina's Senate race. Polls have consistently shown Democratic former Governor Roy Cooper ahead, so this signals a decision to sort of triage that race and redirect money to more competitive Senate races that Republicans hope to hold on to keep their majority. And over the weekend, we did indeed see that money invested into another competitive race.
0: Stephen, based on your reporting, I want to get your assessment of which Republican races you think need the extra cash. If we look at the Cook Political Report, it lists 7 toss-up seats, including the ones in Texas and Ohio, which you reported are quite expensive.
22: It's not there.
0: Not Texas, not Ohio. I'm thinking Maine or Alaska.
22: Nope, and it's not Michigan or Iowa either. It's Kansas, a state where President Trump won by 16 points in 2024. It's just a sign of the environment we're in and how worried Republicans are.
0: And that has to please Democrats. So what are they doing as far as signaling with their money and their messaging?
22: Just this week, the Democratic House campaign arm added 6 districts to its red-to-blue target list of flips. It's now up to 46 seats. A lot of it's aspirational and stretches into places that Trump won by double digits, like a House district in Little Rock, Arkansas, for example. At the same time, though, Republicans have invested considerable money in some of these places, too, to boost their candidates and attack Democrats, as polls show this combination potentially of a supercharged Democratic turnout, independents backing the Democrats, and a meaningful amount of Republicans staying home.
0: We know not to put too much faith in polls. We know anything could happen between now and November 3rd. What else will you be watching for amid, as you describe, the chaos of this cycle?
22: The polling snapshots in time that we've seen of likely voters suggest a potentially big blue wave in a month. But the big asterisk caveat here is that we don't know yet if likely translates to actual voter. As in-person voting gets underway in more places, early voting, we'll pretty quickly get a sense of where that energy is, especially in states like Texas, North Carolina, and Georgia, where I'm based, where the majority of people cast their ballots before Election Day. It also makes the money moves more important to watch, because there's a lot of races where last-minute spending or campaigning decisions may come too late to change the momentum.
0: That's NPR's Stephen Fowler in Atlanta. Thanks, Stephen.
22: Thank you.
17: This week, Israel marks 3 years since Hamas launched its surprise attack on October 7th, which led to the war in Gaza. As memorials are held across the country, Israelis are reeling from new revelations that Prime Minister Benjamin Netanyahu had been repeatedly warned by regional allies about a looming attack. NPR's Kat Lonsdorf reports from Tel Aviv.
1: Several events are being held throughout the country this week to mark the deadliest day in Israel's history, when Hamas launched a surprise ambush at dawn into southern Israel from Gaza, killing nearly 1,200 people and taking around 250 more hostage. At one such memorial on Monday, broadcast across the country, Netanyahu was speaking when suddenly he was interrupted from the crowd by a father whose son was killed in the attack. "You didn't protect my son on October 7th, he yelled. Shame, disgrace. Such anger toward Netanyahu has existed for years, but recent revelations about multiple regional warnings that Netanyahu failed to heed before the 2023 attacks are now dominating public conversations in Israel, becoming a focus not only this week as the country grieves, but also as Israelis prepare to head to the polls for national elections later this month, elections that will determine whether or not Netanyahu remains prime minister. Netanyahu has denied he was warned, calling both the international and local reports fake news, and filing a defamation lawsuit last week against the Israeli news outlets that published them.
2: It violates the basic narrative that Netanyahu tries to tell Israelis.
1: Gail Talshir is a political scientist at the Hebrew University of Jerusalem. She says up until now, Netanyahu has blamed the Israeli security services for failing to stop the October 7th attacks. But now these regional warnings from the United Arab Emirates and Egypt point the finger directly back at Netanyahu.
2: So this is why it becomes a problem. This is why Netanyahu says that these are fake news.
1: NPR has spoken to four people in the Middle East with direct knowledge of such warnings, which the Israeli newspaper Haaretz, the New York Times, and the Atlantic first reported, confirming much of the reporting that Netanyahu is trying to deny. The ripple effects of those reports are playing out as Israelis are preparing to head to the polls in less than 3 weeks. Nimrod Novik is a fellow at the Israel Policy Forum and a former top advisor to the late Israeli Prime Minister Shimon Peres.
3: I'm certain that the issue of the early warnings on October 7th is going to continue to play with heightened emotions as we approach election day.
1: Novik says he has no doubt about at least one of the warnings. He says he was told before October 7th by a person with firsthand knowledge that Egypt sent multiple warnings about an imminent attack from Gaza to several senior Israeli officials and on to Netanyahu. NPR also confirmed that warning from Egypt with a senior Egyptian official who spoke on the condition of anonymity as they were not authorized to speak publicly.
3: This is going to be an indictment for history, not just for the elections.
1: Netanyahu also received a 40-minute phone call from the leader of the UAE, Sheikh Mohammed bin Zayed, warning him of an imminent attack from Gaza, a person close to the matter told NPR, also on the condition of anonymity, as they're not authorized to speak publicly. The UAE has not denied such a call. Netanyahu has. Netanyahu's opponents have jumped on these early warnings, saying they are yet another example of his inability to properly protect Israeli citizens. But it's hard to say whether the issue will have a significant impact on how Israelis vote, says president of the Israel Democracy Institute, Yohanan Plesner.
5: There's much discussion, but I'm not sure that it will change any trajectory.
1: Most voters are already deeply entrenched in their political echo chambers, he says. But with how much emotion there is around the warnings,
5: they might affect people's motivation to vote.
1: Which could get more undecided Israelis to the polls, which in a tight race could potentially push Netanyahu out of political power. Kat Lonsdorf, NPR News, Tel Aviv.
6: We know winter as flu season, but now, before winter begins, is the right time to think about that terrible virus, not months from now. NPR health correspondent Rob Stein explains why.
23: The annual flu season usually starts sometime in October or November, but this year it looks like the flu started to pick up about a month early.
24: There are enough signs pointing in the same direction to make me think, okay, yes, this is the start of flu season.
23: Caitlin Rivers is an epidemiologist at Johns Hopkins University. She says the percentage of people testing positive for the flu has been on the rise since the beginning of September. The number of people showing up in emergency rooms because of the flu has also been inching up for weeks now.
24: What's unusual is that it's very early. It's definitely coming quite a bit earlier than we see in a typical year.
23: She says the timing of the flu season isn't the only thing that's odd. Flu activity seems to have started increasing this year in the West, in states like California, Washington, Hawaii, and Alaska.
24: And it's also uncommon to see new waves of respiratory virus start in the West. It typically starts in the South and then expands from there. So two uncommon developments there.
23: Rivers stresses that flu activity is still low in most of the country, but that's changing now too. It's unclear why flu got such a surprisingly early start in the West, but one clue might be a new flu variant virologists recently spotted. This variant evolved a mutation that appears to make it better at evading our immune systems. Dr. Alex Greninger heads infectious disease diagnostics at the University of Washington in Seattle, where doctors are seeing as much flu right now as they usually would around Christmas. And they're seeing lots of the mutated variant.
25: That's our best argument for what's going on right now in terms of this early flu season.
23: So Greninger, Rivers, and others are urging people to think about getting their flu shot sooner rather than later.
25: If you haven't gotten a flu vaccine, you should go get it now because we've got these strains spreading right now.
23: The vaccine should still provide good protection, and older people have a new option, their first flu shot that uses mRNA technology. But the Centers for Disease Control and Prevention hasn't been promoting flu shots as it usually does. Health Secretary Robert F. Kennedy Jr., who's in charge of the CDC, is no fan of vaccines. Dr. Dimitri Daskalakis quit as one of the CDC's top flu experts last year because of Kennedy.
26: It's frankly disappointing that CDC is quiet, given that flu kills hundreds of kids a year and can result in tens of thousands of hospitalizations and tens of thousands of deaths.
23: The CDC declined to make someone available for an interview for this story. In a statement to NPR, a CDC spokesperson says the agency is developing a communication strategy for flu vaccination that will include information about the benefits and risks of getting a shot. Rob Stein, NPR News.
4: 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I'm David Pittman. Out on the roads, they have cleared the wreck west and southbound. Right around Tanner, you're going to be solid before Philippine. And still have a stall in your way on the Grand Parkway, 99 eastbound after Champion Forest and the right lane. 90 Fahrenheit, 32 Celsius right now here at the UH campus. And with All Things Weather, ABC 13 Chief Meteorologist Travis Herzog.
7: There's a fall-ish feel in the air over Houston with low humidity, but it's still pretty warm after that delightful morning. We're getting highs close to 90 degrees this afternoon, but lots of sunshine helping to evaporate whatever puddles remain from the weekend weather system. Don't go overboard in the fall fashion. We'll get down into the upper 60s overnight, but we're still hitting 90 degrees on Wednesday afternoon with similar weather on Thursday as we monitor a tropical disturbance in the western Gulf, likely to avoid Texas. I'm ABC 13's Travis Herzog for News 88.7.
4: Still ahead this hour, President Trump has signed an executive order that would allow anyone to buy a tax-free type of fuel known as red dye diesel.
8: Red dye diesel is diesel with red dye in it. That's it.
4: Okay, that sounds simple enough, but actually finding that type of diesel may not be so simple, as we'll hear at 3:35.
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11: 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From Columbia Pictures with The Social Reckoning, a new film by Aaron Sorkin, starring Mikey Madison, Jeremy Allen White, and Jeremy Strong, inspired by a true David versus Goliath story about truth at all costs, in theaters Thursday. And from the Wallace Foundation.
0: This is All Things Considered from NPR News. I'm Sasha Pfeiffer.
17: And I'm Elsa Chang. Cubans are being deported from the U.S. in record numbers under President Trump. That is despite special protections that have been in place for them since the Cold War. And there are growing signs that Cubans still in the country are getting frustrated about it. NPR's Sergio Martinez Beltran reports from Miami.
14: It's midday on a recent Thursday, and Miami's Domino Park in Little Havana is bumping with the sounds of tiles clacking. Many of the players here are retirees who, like Roberto, came from Cuba in the 1980s as refugees fleeing the Cuban communist government. We Cubans used to have a lot of privileges, Roberto says, adding the U.S. government has now taken many of those away. And with an increase of ICE agents in Miami, he says it's more dangerous for Cuban immigrants. And that's why he asked us to only use his first name. Up until recently, Cubans had been mostly shielded from shifting immigration policies under different presidents. A big reason for that is the Cuban Adjustment Act of 1966, which gives a pathway to citizenship for Cubans fleeing communism. That law is still on the books, but many Cubans who arrived under the Biden administration received a different immigration document from the one Cubans have traditionally used to adjust their status. The Trump administration says that difference now disqualifies them from protection under the Cuban Adjustment Act. Here's Roberto again.
12: A mí lo que me da pena es que hay gente que están trabajando aquí y que lo han hecho bien aquí y que lo deporten.
14: It really saddens me to see hardworking people doing things the right way and still being deported, he says. But his Domino buddy, Joaquin Mesa, sporting a GOP baseball cap, supports Trump's immigration crackdown and says some Cubans have become collateral damage in a necessary enforcement.
12: Aquí han venido, mira, han estafado, han hecho un montón de cosas. Entonces,
14: some immigrants have come to the U.S. to scam and commit crimes, he says. So he adds everyone, including new Cuban arrivals, are paying for it.
13: Chao, gracias.
14: Yusleidis Alvarez is standing outside the chaotic Miami immigration court where the line stretches a few city blocks. Judges here are conducting mass hearings, part of Trump's strategy to expedite deportations. Alvarez says seeing so many immigrants in line, including her older brother, makes her sad. She's now a permanent resident, but her brother came during the Biden administration, and now he's waiting for his first court hearing. He always wanted to come to the U.S., she says. Alvarez worries her brother could soon be deported to Cuba, or even worse, a third country like Mexico, where the Trump administration has reportedly sent at least 6,000 Cubans. Many Cuban Americans in Miami were taken aback by this.
15: I think there was a sense that, like, he's not talking about us.
14: That's Michael Bustamante. He teaches Cuban American history at the University of Miami. The city has always been the epicenter of Cuban American life, and for many people who came to the U.S. in the 1960s and later, that life started here at the Freedom Tower. The 1920s Spanish Revival styled landmark is now surrounded by shiny high rises. Standing outside, Bustamante says this building represents what Republican politics used to be.
15: Some affectionately call it Miami's Ellis Island, you know, a symbol of immigrant welcome, at least for the Cuban community.
14: Now a museum, for many years it was the headquarters of the Cuban Refugee Emergency Center, a program created by the Eisenhower administration, which helped some half a million Cubans.
15: That is almost the same number of Cubans today who are in limbo in terms of their immigration status or at risk of being removed and deported, and increasing numbers, in fact, are being deported.
14: Deported by President Trump, whose presidential library is planned to be built next door to the Freedom Tower. But now, in the city where Latinas for Trump was started, there are signs of shifting loyalties. The group's co-founder, Republican State Senator Ileana Garcia, has denounced Trump's deportation policies, and Congresswoman Maria Elvira Salazar, a staunch Trump supporter, recently released an ad ahead of the midterm elections in which she breaks with President Trump on this issue.
16: The same Hispanics who helped you get to the White House in 2024 feel betrayed today. You can be free.
14: Her race has tightened, and she's not the only Republican to feel the pressure from voters on immigration as the midterms approach. Still, the Trump administration says it won't slow down its deportation efforts. Sergio Martinez Beltran, NPR News, Miami.
18: The Pentagon says President Trump has approved the execution by firing squad of Nidal Hassan. He is the former U.S. Army psychiatrist who killed 13 people and wounded 32 in a shooting rampage at Fort Hood, Texas in 2009. As NPR's Rachel Treisman reports, if carried out, this would be the first execution by the U.S. military in more than 60 years.
19: Pentagon spokesperson Sean Parnell said Monday that death by firing squad was recommended by Defense Secretary Pete Hegseth. Hegseth said last year he was, quote, 100% committed to ensuring the death penalty is carried out for Hassan, who has been on military death row since his conviction in 2013.
20: The fact that the president has approved Mr. Hassan's death sentence is another step closer to his execution.
19: Robin Maher leads the nonprofit Death Penalty Information Center.
20: But that does not mean that his execution will be imminent.
19: Army regulations say an execution must be scheduled within 60 to 150 days after the president's approval. But Maher says Hassan could file a habeas corpus appeal in federal court. That could delay any proceedings by years, says Eugene Fidel, who teaches military justice at Yale Law School.
21: We basically have gone out of the business until now of
1: executing people through the military justice system.
19: The last time the U.S. military carried out an execution was in 1961. That was by hanging. The last military execution by firing squad was in 1945, when an American soldier was shot in Europe for desertion during World War II.
1: In the past, presidents have tended to pass them along to their successor to make these kinds of decisions.
19: Fidel says this exception speaks to two things: the severity of Hassan's crimes and Trump's broader embrace of the death penalty. It's not clear why the Trump administration specifically chose the firing squad method. The White House and Pentagon did not respond to NPR's questions. But some experts, like criminologist and Fordham University law professor Deborah Deno, think it may be related to Tennessee's botched lethal injection of Krista Pike last week.
2: I don't think there's an accident that all of a sudden we have a firing squad execution case just within days of a botched lethal injection.
19: The Justice Department and a growing number of states have recently taken steps to authorize execution by firing squad in light of issues with lethal injection. But firing squads have been accused of botching executions too, most recently last year in South Carolina. Rachel Treisman, NPR News.

0: At 3:29, it's All Things Considered on News 88.7. And on the freeways, we've got a stall on your way, heading out on the Katy westbound side of I-10 before the West Loop in a center lane. And we still have a stalled big rig in your way on the Grand Parkway, eastbound 99, taking up the right lane right around Champion Forest.
1: 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I'm Craig Cohen. 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
0: None of that bad stuff is on its way. Just sunny days and mostly clear nights. Highs around 90, lows around 73. And we could see some scattered showers popping up on Friday and Saturday. Right now it's 90 with heat index of 95 here at the UH campus. And it's All Things Considered at 3:30.
4: Live from NPR News in Culver City, California, I'm Dwayne Brown. After months of legal wrangling and protesting, a new era in Hollywood begins today after the mega deal to consolidate Skydance-owned Paramount with Warner Brothers Discovery officially closed. The $111 billion deal faced public protest and a series of lawsuits, but ultimately passed regulatory challenges here in the U.S. and in Europe, while further consolidating power into just a handful of major players. NPR's Mondalit Del Barco tells us many still have reservations.
5: There's a new co-CEO, and the duo that headed Warner Brothers Pictures are now out of the picture. The Writers Guild of America and 12 state attorneys general tried unsuccessfully to block the merger, but Ellison agreed that the combined studios will make 30 films a year for the next few years. Still, critics remain very skeptical.
4: NPR's Mondalit Del Barco. Others are worried what might happen to CNN, with company owner David Ellison being an ally of President Trump. NPR has learned that FBI teams that track foreign spies have been hit with deep cuts around the country. NPR's Ryan Lucas has this exclusive reporting.
6: The cuts to FBI counterintelligence squads are so significant that in some of the Bureau's field offices, they only have 50 to 60% of positions filled. And in some field offices, the number of counterintelligence squads has been reduced by half. That's according to five people familiar with the matter who spoke on condition of anonymity out of fear of retribution. One source called the cuts terrifying in light of the growing threats. The staff reductions are a ripple effect of Director Kash Patel's focus on violent crime and immigration enforcement. Agents and analysts are being pulled off of hunting foreign spies and instead put on violent crime or immigration work. In response to questions, the FBI says it maintains a robust counterintelligence effort.
4: You're listening to NPR News. One of the largest market manipulation investigations in recent Turkish history has expanded into local investment funds, jailing dozens of individuals. NPR's Hadil El-Sauchi has more.
7: The crackdown began when severe cash shortages hit several major investment firms. People tried to withdraw their money, only to find out the funds weren't there. According to investigators, portfolio managers teamed up to artificially pump up stock prices using client money. They created fake returns until the whole thing collapsed, trapping their clients' savings. Authorities have already named over 200 suspects in the case, frozen assets, and seized money, placing it in state custody. A high-ranking official in Turkey's ruling party stepped down in September following accusations that she sold tens of millions of dollars in stock right before the crash. Hadil El-Sauchi, NPR News, Istanbul.
4: After drawing harsh criticism from California leaders, the White House is trying to walk back comments made by President Trump last night during a campaign rally for Republican candidates. Trump was talking about high gas prices when he suggested Iran could attack Los Angeles or San Diego. and said it's a, quote, small price to pay. Today, Trump's communications director said on social media that he was not calling for an attack, but explaining the Iran war was meant to prevent one. 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
8: I pull out my phone to ask Muse to preheat the oven to make the dinner that I was making with all the ingredients and bought me. 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And I think that takeover is really what the companies imagine all of us to be using these kind of agents for.
9: I'm Natalie Kitroev. That's Today on the Daily from the New York Times.
0: We'll have that for you 7 o'clock this evening on News 88.7.
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1: This is All Things Considered from NPR News. I'm Elsa Chang in Culver City, California.
2: And I'm Sasha Pfeiffer in Washington. The price of diesel is near a record high. So President

0: It's used differently.
1: And how is it used differently?
0: Well, it's used for agricultural equipment and other things that go off-road. It's not for vehicles that go on the highway. And it's usually exempt from federal taxes. On the other hand, regular diesel has a federal tax of about 24 cents a gallon. Now, normally, you can get in trouble with the IRS for driving with dyed diesel on highways. The red makes it easier to catch someone who filled up their tank with the wrong stuff. Here's Will O'Neill again.
2: Because it's effectively a form of tax evasion.
0: Now, the latest executive order says dyed diesel will be allowed on highways through the end of the year. No IRS fines.
1: So I assume if it is exempt from federal taxes, that is the way it's supposed to save people money. It's cheaper.
0: Cheaper, yes. It could help farmers, truckers, other workers who use diesel to do their jobs. The executive order said this move would put money directly into their pockets, quote, to support their vital service to our nation.
1: And explain more what that would look like, how farmers and truckers would be using this in a different way.
0: So imagine that I am a farmer and I normally use red dyed diesel in my tractor on my field. Well, now I can also use it to fill up my van, get on the highway, and take my vegetables to market. Now, states also tax fuel, and a handful have recently also said that drivers can use red dyed diesel on their highways. So best case scenario, without those state taxes and federal penalties, you get a total savings of about 60 cents a gallon. But for context, a gallon of regular diesel is now up $2.60. A gallon of regular diesel is now about $2.60 higher than it was a year ago. You know, and this is largely because of the wars in Iran and Ukraine. They've really affected the global fuel supply.
1: And by bringing red dyed diesel on the market, is the idea that this will overall bring more diesel out to the public?
0: Yeah, technically, this will increase the total amount of diesel that people could use. But Jaime Brito, the executive director of oil markets at Dow Jones Energy, he points out that this doesn't mean most people can easily access it.
3: When was the last time that you went to a pumping station and you saw that one of the stations gave you the possibility to feed red diesel into your truck?
0: Yeah, you can't buy this at most gas stations. You have to go to a special wholesaler, like where farmers go, or maybe certain gas stations in rural areas. Now, we reached out to the White House to ask how they'd respond to some of these critiques, but we haven't heard back.
1: Besides this attempt at bringing fuel prices down, diesel prices, is there anything else the Trump administration could do to lower the price of diesel?
0: I mean, analysts tell me there's no silver bullet here. You may have heard the phrase diesel export ban floating around. The idea here was that surely if the U.S. stops sending the diesel that we refine here to other countries, then we would have more and then our prices for diesel would go down. But bottom line, refiners push back on this. It would be bad business for them. President Trump said late Friday he was not seriously considering the ban. Experts told me, you know, the only real fix here is addressing the big picture problems, the wars in Ukraine and Iran. And until there is more oil flowing freely around the world again, it's hard to see the price of diesel getting much lower.
1: That's NPR's Willa Rubin. Thank you.
0: Thank you.
4: Meanwhile, today, the Walt Disney Company accused the Trump administration of violating its free speech rights. That was in a federal court hearing today. And at stake are the broadcast licenses that Disney holds for the local ABC stations that it owns across the country. Now, Disney sued after the Federal Communications Commission launched an early review of all of those licenses at once. NPR's David Folkenflik was at the hearing and joins us now with more. Hi, David.
5: Hey, Elsa.
4: Okay, so explain, what is at the heart of Disney's argument here?
5: So Disney's legal team argued today that the company and its network are being punished for content that President Trump doesn't like. President Trump goes and attacks ABC, and then the Federal Communications Commission chairman, Brendan Carr, goes after them too. In this case, he's actually taken the act, or at least the media bureau of the FCC has, to review all of these licenses early, that is, in some cases, years ahead of time, and all at once. It's an essentially unprecedented act. And Disney's saying, look, if we lose those licenses, yes, that'll hurt us in the bottom line. That'll really be a blow. But just the very fact of the review itself is harming. So ABC is saying it's already altering some editorial decisions because of fear of retribution. Now, I want to give you one example. Back in July, President Trump gave an address from the White House, and he was steamed that ABC and NBC had made clear they weren't going to be carrying it. In that speech, he was repeating these disproven claims about fraud in the 2020 presidential election, and he accused ABC of fraud, too, for failing to carry that speech. Here's what he had to say back then.
6: Fraud like this should mean a revocation of their licenses.

0: $1 billion in value airways for absolutely no money. They pay nothing.
1: Now, here's the thing. ABC did carry the speech live, but on its streaming service, ABC News Live, which is where we got that clip from, its chief attorney said, look, this wasn't because the network thought it was newsworthy. This is what the network thought it had to do in fear of retribution, knowing that this process is hanging out there about what's going to happen to its licenses. She compared it to a guillotine hanging over somebody's neck, not knowing if it's going to come down.
2: Well, as this was going down, how did the government respond?
1: Well, here's the dog that didn't bark in the night, right? So the lead assistant U.S. attorney arguing the case from the Justice Department on behalf of the Federal Communications Commission didn't really address Disney's claims of the First Amendment. He primarily said this had to be decided on whether the court could look at it. He said this really needs to go through a longer bureaucratic process. The court doesn't have what's called jurisdiction here. Elsa, your former lawyer, you know, it's like, can she review it, right? The judge. And he also said that this was being instigated, this early, seemingly unprecedented review, because the agency was frustrated that Disney was providing insufficient response to its already ongoing investigation of Disney's DEI policies, that is diversity, equity, and inclusion, and that it was a tool in their toolbox to be able to get more information about that.
2: Well, did the judge today give any indication of where this is headed, you think?
1: Well, so go back to that question of the tool in the toolbox argument. She seemed very frustrated on the inability of the Justice Department legal team arguing the case in court today to answer a key question, which is, of all the things that you have available to you, why was this necessary? This is a potentially very draconian act to strip these licenses. Why did you need to do that? Ultimately, the government has been given more time to say what the other choices were, but they conceded even in court as they look for answers, say, look, we probably could have issued subpoenas or done fines or other things. So she seems skeptical of that. Disney is asking for the judge either to temporarily prevent the agency from moving forward or a preliminary injunction, which we basically say, we don't even have to go to a trial. We know this was unconstitutional. Yeah. The two questions on my mind are this. Will the judge accept Disney's arguments about jurisdiction that because this is a constitutional First Amendment argument, yeah, you bet, the district court can weigh in? And secondly, even if she does, what actions are she willing to take?
2: We shall wait and see. That is NPR's David Folkenflake. Thank you, David.
1: You bet.
3: You're listening to All Things Considered from NPR News. For decades, when it came to providing HIV prevention and care, community-based organizations were on the front lines. They were directly funded by the Centers for Disease Control and Prevention. Now, the money will instead go to state health departments. As KOSU's Sierra Pfeiffer reports, the funding shift could affect the most vulnerable populations.
4: Theodore Noel knows his community. In the late 90s, Noel, who is Black, worked as a counselor at an elementary school in Oklahoma City. There, he says, many minority students were struggling.
5: The students was living with, you know, extended family members, the neighbors, because their parents were infected with HIV.
4: Noel says few local organizations were offering targeted HIV prevention to people of color.
5: And during that time, it's like we didn't feel comfortable going to someone that not necessarily might look like me, have some of the same values, or just culturally inappropriate, so they were just self-medicating as much as they could.
4: So Noel designed an organization for Black people and minorities called Guiding Right.
5: This is the medical wing. Patient will be seen here first, get all their vitals and everything.
4: The nonprofit meets people where they are. The clinic is right behind a gay bar and does outreach at barbershops and clubs. 21-year-old patient Rowan Carbajal says staff at the clinic made him feel comfortable opening up about his identity.
6: And they'll be sure to check up on you, not only with your weight, your health, your mental state, but also just make sure that you're doing okay as a whole.
4: Guiding Right is one of nearly 100 community-based organizations that got some direct federal funding from the CDC, more than $441,000 a year that would pay for 4 staff members, some testing, and medicine. While only a small part of its overall budget, Noel says the cuts came without a warning.
5: That's kind of a slap in the face.
4: Instead, the CDC is now funding HIV prevention through state and local health departments. In a statement, the U.S. Department of Health and Human Services says it's a way for the CDC to streamline HIV prevention funding. But Lindsay Dawson, an HIV expert with the nonprofit health policy research group, KFF, says cutting direct CDC funding for HIV prevention groups follows a broader trend under President Trump.
7: Community-based organizations have been successful in their work because they reach communities that are disproportionately impacted by HIV. So this often includes people of color and transgender people. And the administration has specifically said that it doesn't recognize transgender people and has worked to pull back on funding that's directed at individuals or groups based on race, ethnicity.
4: In the case of Oklahoma, the state's health department did get $1 million to prevent HIV. And while the agency already funds some parts of Guiding Right, it's unclear if it will make up the $441,000 the group is set to lose. If the money doesn't trickle down to the nonprofit, Noel says he'll have to lay off staff and reduce services.
5: In the populations that we serve, they are very distrusting. You know, are you the police? What are you doing? Are you from the health department? Or I might not have legal status. We don't care about all of that. We just here to provide that services.
4: He worries that the new HIV prevention funding model won't fully reach minority populations. For NPR News, I'm Sierra Pfeiffer in Oklahoma City.
8: And in Houston, it's 3:48 on a Tuesday afternoon here on your NPR station, News 88.7. 90 with heat index of 95 right now here at the UH campus. I'm David Pittman out on the freeways. A little bit of a slowdown heading in North Freeway, southbound 45 inside the loop. We've got a wreck at North Main taking up two left lanes. And still with the stalled big rig on the Grand Parkway, 99 eastbound after Champion Forest taking up the right lane. Coming up on the program, the University of Houston celebrates its centennial by throwing a big wad of cash toward a big list of improvements to the main campus. We'll have details in local news with Gail DeLauder at 4:04. Also, it's rare for the name of a sitting president to be attached to public buildings and common areas, though it has happened, as it did with our first president.
9: They did name the federal city Washington to honor him while he was still in office.
8: And we'll have some more examples as President Trump works to put his name on a lot of things that don't belong to him. That's at 4:10.
10: I'm Tessa Baudetta on the new Hello Houston. We'll discuss the new order to air condition all Texas prisons by the year 2029. Founder and president of Texas Prisons Community Advocates will join us. And Ernie Manous will have another edition of his weekly feature on the marquee. He'll spotlight Nathan Felix and his immersive opera, which breaks down the wall between performer and audience to showcase opera in a unique way. It's Hello Houston, 11 a.m. to 1 p.m. weekdays here on News 88.7.
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2: 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I'm Elsa Chang.
13: And I'm Sasha Pfeiffer. When the U.S. withdrew from Afghanistan in 2021, Western capitals hoped isolation would force the Taliban to moderate. But 5 years after that American withdrawal, the Taliban remains firmly in power, and they aren't backing down on their hardline policies on issues like girls' education. So at what point does diplomatic isolation become diplomatic denial? And is it time for the world to recognize the Taliban? NPR's Dee Parvaz was recently in Afghanistan, and she is with me now in the studio. Hi, Dee.
14: Hey, Sasha.
13: So the Taliban reinstated the Islamic Emirate and is in full control of the country. What is the current relationship between the Taliban and the United States?
14: Well, the U.S. set conditions 5 years ago tied to things like security and women's rights before resuming some diplomatic relations. But so far, No dice. In August, Aisha Wahab, an Afghan-American congresswoman in California, said that the U.S. should pursue diplomacy with Afghanistan, even with the Taliban in charge. And she laid this out as a path to influencing the Taliban to change some of their restrictive policies. The State Department didn't respond to my questions on U.S.-Taliban relations, but I spoke to Ronald Newman, U.S. ambassador to Afghanistan during the George W. Bush administration. And he says, despite the counterargument, the U.S. needs to talk to the Taliban about things like counterterrorism.
15: So in the end, you do a diplomatic tap dance. You say, I'm not recognizing you, but I talk to you.
16: Are there any countries that formally recognize the Taliban?
14: Just Russia. But there are over a dozen diplomatic missions open in Afghanistan, including China, India, and Saudi Arabia. Also, some European countries deporting Afghans have had to enter into some dialogue with the Taliban.
16: And within Afghanistan, how is that viewed?
14: Well, the Taliban publicizes every bit of progress. Meetings with foreign dignitaries are detailed annually on what they call their activities and achievements booklets, and those are available to the media. But how it's going depends on who you ask. Hidayatullah Zahib is an author, researcher, and he focuses on geopolitical and sociological issues. And he says the main obstacle for the Taliban in terms of diplomacy is their entire ideology. But he adds, it's unlikely that they will abandon that ideology. Some, like Abdullah Bahir, believe that the Taliban could progress in their diplomatic efforts despite the challenges within the country. Bahir lectures on civil society and democracy at the American University in Afghanistan, and he says the issue in part is that the Taliban can't get traction with the Trump administration.
17: Yet, I think diplomatically, the Taliban have been doing well. Their main Achilles heel and their main point of failure has been their internal policies, especially their social policies.
14: And those policies are slow to change, he says, due to the Taliban's centralized power structure. But he says he's confident that change will come. Now, NPR reached out to the Afghan Ministry of Foreign Affairs, but we didn't hear back.
16: There are 40 million people in Afghanistan. How do the Taliban's relations with the outside world affect all those people?
14: Profoundly, Sasha. UN figures put 90% of Afghans at near or below the poverty line. International aid was a lifeline for their economy. So the bottom has dropped out for millions of Afghans, and they're experiencing shortages in food, medicine, housing, even electricity. Hidayatullah Zahib told me that it's not just a matter of resuming aid. Progress made in the 20 years that the U.S. was present in Afghanistan is unsustainable, he said, because it was rushed, and the infrastructure wasn't built to make it last. And without that and a steady cash flow, he says that in the short run, he doesn't see the Taliban being able to meet people's needs.
16: That is NPR's Dee Parvaz. Thank you for that.
14: Thanks.
10: Huntington Beach here in Southern California is often full of people sunbathing, surfing, playing in the waves. But recently, the beach saw some unusual visitors. Sea turtles, specifically Olive Ridley sea turtles. Fans of Disney's Finding Nemo might be able to guess why.
18: They want a beach to hatch, and then coo-coo-ca-choo, they find their way back to the big old blue.
10: This is the first natural sea turtle nesting on the west coast of the U.S., at least that we know about, because Olive Ridley turtles are normally found in tropical regions, places like Mexico, Nicaragua, Costa Rica. And we wanted to know what led these turtles to California shores. So marine ecologist Jeff Siminoff joins us now. He leads the Marine Turtle Ecology and Assessment Program at NOAA's Southwest Fisheries Science Center. Welcome.
19: Thanks so much, Elsa.
10: So what was it like to get the call at first that there were not one but two natural sea turtle nests in California?
19: Well, I have to say, I've been studying sea turtles in California for about 25 years. And when I got that call on the 16th of September, I about fell out of my chair, to be honest.
10: That's so cool. So what did you decide to do with these particular nests?
19: The original plan was to keep these nests in their original spot where they were deposited. But in the last couple of weeks, there was that Hurricane Polo that came in. And our counterparts at the U.S. Fish and Wildlife Service made a decision to move those eggs to save them because it was in a spot where surely they would have been inundated or flooded. And they're transported to a spot where they're now being incubated offsite.
10: Right, at the Aquarium of the Pacific in Long Beach.
19: That's right? Correct, exactly.
10: What does caring for these eggs look like? Because in the wild, these eggs are buried and they're mostly left to their own devices. Am I correct?
19: That's correct. There's no parental care with sea turtles.
10: Dang.
19: Once a mom comes up to the beach and lays her eggs, she leaves. She doesn't come back to feed them or care for them at all. And And much like
2: on your own, kid.
19: Yeah, exactly. You're on your own. Much like in a natural conditions at the Aquarium of the Pacific, those eggs are now in what we call incubation boxes and just being left alone in a climate controlled setting until they develop and hatch.
2: So what do you think led to these particular Olive Ridley turtles to venture up the coast of California?
19: Well, as you rightly say, also, they are a tropical species. They typically don't nest in California. We're sort of a temperate climate up here. Mm-hmm. But we're also experiencing sustained warm water temperatures for some time now. And what that has probably done is created sort of a warm water bridge.
2: Whoa.
19: That sort of creates this opening for turtles that might be in the high seas or in tropical areas to come into these temperate habitats to nest.
2: So they're not like lost.
19: In fact, they may be lost. We're not quite sure.
2: Huh.
19: Typically, sea turtles go back to nest from the very same beaches from which they hatched some 18 to 20 years prior. And so in this case, probably these females had not nested in California before, but it's a species that is incredibly flexible. And with these warm water conditions, it's very possible that they just took advantage of these warm conditions and came to the coast of California to deposit their eggs.
2: Do you think because these particular turtles, their eggs were laid in Huntington Beach, does that mean that if any of these babies that end up hatching survive into adulthood, could they come back to nest at Huntington Beach in the future? What do you think?
19: Everything we know about sea turtles would say yes. They have what's called natal imprinting, which means that once they become adults, they're going to go back to the same beach where they hatched from. And in this case, their home is Southern California.
2: I love that. A new tradition perhaps has started then.
19: We'll see.
2: We'll see. Jeff Seminoff, he's a marine ecologist and leader of the Marine Turtle Ecology and Assessment Program at NOAA's Southwest Fisheries Science Center. Thank you so much for joining us today.
19: Elsa, it's been a great pleasure. Thanks so much.

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2: Minute away from 4 on a Tuesday afternoon here on your NPR station, News 88.7. Out on the roads, our two problems from 10 minutes ago are still with us. One of them, southbound 45, heading a north freeway, a wreck at North Main, and the two left lanes. And it's an hour and a half now for that stalled big rig that's been in your way on the eastbound side of 99, the Grand Parkway, after Champion Forest and the right lane.
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2: Sunset at 7:01. It will be partly cloudy overnight with yet another well above average low of 73. Tomorrow's sunrise at 7:18. Tomorrow through Friday, we'll have sunny days with highs around 90. And maybe some scattered showers Friday and Saturday afternoon. 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
4: We are protesting for, like, better conditions of work. We have too much students in one classroom. We cannot study in these conditions.
5: Hundreds of thousands of high school students are marching across France to protest lack of educational resources.
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5: I'm Ilse Chang.
0: And I'm Sasha Pfeiffer. This hour, President Trump has been pushing to get his name on the Kennedy Center and other public sites.
5: It's an urge that other sitting presidents have avoided throughout history.
6: What was the right balance between sort of the prestige required to give this new office respect, but also not trying to recreate a monarchy?
0: Also, the Nobel Prize in Physics goes to a man who placed an observatory under ice in Antarctica.
7: This project, everybody thought, is a cute idea that won't work.
5: And more arrests and a possible plot to target an airbase in the UK.
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8: Live from NPR News in Washington, I'm Ryland Barton. Cornell University has named a former leader of the Justice Department to head an investigation into how the school handles reports of sexual assault. NPR's Jacqueline Diaz reports that includes the school's response to a woman who alleges she was gang raped at Cornell 2 years ago.
9: Former acting U.S. Attorney General Sally Yates will lead the internal review into how Cornell responded when the now former student reported being drugged and repeatedly raped at a fraternity on campus. Yates was picked by a newly formed special committee of the Cornell University Board of Trustees. She will also examine the school's policies on how it prevents and responds to sexual harassment, assault, and other misconduct on campus. This all comes after a former student filed a lawsuit against the school last month. The student, who goes by Jane Doe, alleges failings in how Cornell administrators handled her case. Yates's probe is separate from a reopening of the criminal case, which is being led by New York AG Letitia James. Jacqueline Diaz, NPR News.
8: A source tells NPR that the reason the U.S. military withdrew its bombers from a base in the U.K. was because of a threat of an Iranian drone attack. NPR's Quill Lawrence reports the U.S. removed all 12 of its B-1 bombers.
10: A U.S. government official not authorized to speak publicly confirmed to NPR that fears of a drone attack on behalf of Iran caused the U.S. to withdraw all the American bombers from Fairford Air Base in England. The base has been used for bombing sorties in the U.S. and Israeli war with Iran. Late last month, British authorities arrested 5 men traveling in white vans near the airbase in the pre-dawn hours. The men were later released after no explosives were found. British officials say the men remain under investigation, and 2 more arrests have been made in the past week, including a British-Iranian dual national. Quill Lawrence, NPR News.
8: A new poll out today shows Democrats have a nearly 2-to-1 edge over Republicans when it comes to voter trust on health care costs. NPR's Selena Simmons-Duffin reports.
11: The cost of health care is weighing heavily on voters' minds, with the midterm elections just 1 month away. That's according to the new poll from KFF, a nonpartisan health research organization. KFF's Ashley Kurzinger says they polled 1,300 people in mid-September.
12: What we are seeing is that the Democratic Party has the advantage overall among all voters on which party voters trust to handle health care, but they also have the advantage among independent voters. And that's a really important voting block for midterm elections.
11: Kurzinger says Democrats had a 10-point advantage on health costs in April. Now that gap has doubled. 22% of voters trust Republicans on the issue, compared to 42% who trust Democrats. Selena Simmons-Duffin, NPR News, Washington.
8: The U.S. stock market hit an all-time high today. The S&P 500 climbed more than 0.5%, topping its record set in August. This is NPR.
13: Live from News 88.7 in Houston, I'm Gail DeLauder. Mayor Whitmer's administration has now withdrawn a grant application it submitted to the U.S. Justice Department without City Council approval. The grant drew scrutiny for requirements concerning immigration enforcement. News 88.7's Dominic Anthony Walsh reports.
14: While the City Council debated the grant application last month, Whitmer's administration secretly submitted it, as first reported by the Houston Chronicle. City officials sought $150 million for programs assisting Houston's unhoused population, in addition to fighting violent crime and reducing domestic violence. Some council members were concerned about the grant because it required programs to, quote, align with immigration law enforcement. On Monday, Whitmer said his office submitted it without approval to meet a deadline, and he instructed his staffers to withdraw the application. I'm Dominic Anthony Walsh, News 88.7.
13: The University of Houston is seeing some major projects as the school approaches its 100th anniversary. UH Chancellor Dr. Renu Kaur was on this morning's Houston Matters.
15: We have about $1 billion worth of construction going on right now. Centennial Hall is coming. That's going to be 1,000 new beds for students. We have a medical research building. There's an innovation hub. There's a dining commons.
13: Kaur says the celebration of the university's centennial will start October 8th with her State of the University address. Fort Bend ISD trustees have approved rezoning some of its middle and high schools. The board says it's making changes because of declining enrollment in crowded high schools. Nearly 2,000 middle school and high school students will be affected by the changes, and they'll go into effect next school year. Partly cloudy skies are in our forecast this evening. Overnight lows should be around 73. For tomorrow, mostly sunny, high near 90. Temperatures tomorrow night down to about 74. I'm Gail DeLauder, News 88.7.
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17: This is All Things Considered from NPR News. I'm Sasha Pfeiffer in Washington.
18: And I'm Elsa Chang in Culver City, California. Several hundred thousand high school students in France went from blocking entrances to their schools across the country to marching together today as they demand better learning conditions. Protests are in their second week now. The students are demonstrating against decrepit facilities and a lack of teachers. But some protests turned violent last week, and the movement shows no signs of abating. NPR's Eleanor Beardsley reports.
19: Paris's Place de la République was packed under a bright October sun as tens of thousands of people prepared to march together. They were mostly teenage students, but also teachers, parents, and labor union members. The students were ebullient. They sang the Marseillaise and chanted against fascism and about being young and revolutionary. 17-year-old Thais El-Inweli Hinault is with a group of three high schools and teachers.
4: We are protesting for, like, better conditions of work. We are too much students in one classroom. We cannot study in these conditions. We want to be here because it's been 10 years, well, more than 10 years, and the government does not listen to us.
19: She says her Paris school is not so bad, but this movement is also about solidarity with students in poor neighborhoods and rural areas whose facilities are much worse.
20: Et de très grandes inégalités.
19: There are big inequalities in French schools, says mother of a student and teacher, Carole Servan. It's important to defend the idea of equal chances in school, she says. Some protests turned violent last week. Scenes of hooded youths being chased by police amidst clouds of tear gas and burning vehicles, trash cans, and schools filled the nightly news. Talk shows have been full of politicians arguing over whether the so-called casseurs, hoodlum youths, or violent police are more to blame for the disorder. A 15-year-old lost his hand Monday when a police grenade blew up. 72-year-old Christine Struck said she had to be out here today.
21: Because, unfortunately, our police and our government are extremely violent. They have no way to contain the demands of the youth, the young people, and they answer with violence.
19: The far right says the police are only trying to keep order around schools in unruly areas. The prime minister has accused the far-left France Unbowed party of encouraging the protesters. The far-left party does see the students' cause as a boost to its campaign 6 months ahead of France's presidential election. Far-left leader Jean-Luc Mélenchon condemned police actions and called on union members to march with the students to keep them safe from police.
22: Notre pays voit se déployer le plus puissant.
19: Our country is seeing the most powerful youth student movement since May 1968, he said. So I call on you to go out and join the protesters. In May 1968, workers joined students in a massive movement that brought down the government of President Charles de Gaulle. Today, these students seem to feel their power. The French government is under huge economic pressure and facing massive debt with little wiggle room. It had actually planned to cut teaching posts in the 2027 budget. In response to the protests, the government has created an online platform for students to post their complaints, and the prime minister called for schools to close Friday so that each establishment can, quote, give some time to internal democracy and reflection. Eleanor Beardsley, NPR News, Paris.
23: President Trump recently underscored his desire to have his name appear on the facade of the Kennedy Center by issuing a threat.
24: Because frankly, if we don't do that, it's going to close. It'll end up being ripped down. It's in very, very bad shape.
23: Trump or his supporters have called for the president's name to adorn everything from naval battleships to airports. It's pretty rare for sitting presidents to stamp their identities on infrastructure and currency and other public assets. Although, as NPR's Chloe Veltman reports, history shows there are a few exceptions.
25: Discussions about whether U.S. presidents' names and faces should appear on public assets or not go all the way back to the first presidential administration.
6: They were trying to figure out what was the right balance between sort of the prestige required to give this new office respect, but also recognizing that they were not trying to recreate a monarchy.
25: Lindsay Chavinsky is the executive director of the George Washington Presidential Library. She says the issue first came up at the federal level during Washington's presidency in 1792. Congress was figuring out what to put on the inaugural American coins, given the habit in Great Britain and other nations of plastering the reigning monarch all over theirs.
6: The House of Representatives said that the president should not be on currency because of this monarchical tie.
25: Chavinsky says Washington shared their concerns and mostly shied away from ostentatious self-celebration.
6: He didn't want a lot of fuss.
25: But sometimes, she says, Washington didn't seem to mind it.
6: They did name the federal city Washington to honor him while he was still in office.
25: Most administrations have generally kept the names and faces of sitting presidents off public assets since then, viewing it as unseemly. Chavinsky says on the few occasions when a president's name has appeared, it tends not to be the man in office pushing for it himself.
6: Usually it is political supporters.
25: And the naming process can be fraught.
6: The Hoover Dam is a great example.
26: One of America's seven modern civil engineering wonders.
25: It had been known in the early stages of its development as the Boulder Dam. Herbert Hoover biographer Ken White says Hoover's Secretary of the Interior, Ray Lyman Wilbur, suggested rechristening the project in 1930 as the Hoover Dam because of the lead role Hoover had played in its planning.
27: It was generally agreed that it was deserved.
25: Apparently, the president thought so too.
0: Hoover, I think, was pleased about it. He did not talk a lot about it at the time. He didn't want to be seen to be doing self-aggrandizing things.
25: But the Franklin D. Roosevelt administration was having none of it. After Roosevelt took office in 1933, his Secretary of the Interior, Harold Ickes, called for the dam to revert to its original moniker. David Woolner is a senior fellow at the Roosevelt Institute.
1: Ickes based this argument on the fact that the original legislation that authorized Congress to fund the project was called the Boulder Canyon Project Act. And he did not like the politics of Herbert Hoover.
25: Woolner says Roosevelt did not object to the change, keeping his political rival's name out of his 1935 dedication speech for the dam.
2: Those of you who are not here today but can hear my voice, I tell you, come to Boulder Dam and see it with your own eyes.
25: The naming coup was short-lived. In 1947, Congress voted unanimously to change the name back to Hoover after the former president gained praise for his humanitarian work during and after the Second World War. As for Roosevelt,
1: I don't think he was particularly anxious to have things named after him.
25: However, Woolner says that didn't stop Roosevelt from lending his name to one major project during his presidency.
1: The only really significant institution named for Roosevelt is the FDR Presidential Library, which, of course, he initiated.
25: In keeping with this tradition, President Trump told reporters at a press briefing earlier this year he is planning to build himself a presidential library in Miami. Except it probably won't be a library, and presidential libraries are, technically speaking, public-private assets.
3: But it's most likely going to be a hotel with a beautiful building underneath and a 747 Air Force One in the lobby.
25: One thing that seems certain, judging by a video rendering on the president's social media channel promoting the project, Trump's name will be prominently displayed on its facade. Chloe Veltman, NPR News.
18: The Nobel Prize in Physics was awarded today to a man with a dream. Francis Haugen at the University of Wisconsin-Madison wanted to build an observatory under Antarctica. And as he told the Nobel Committee, in the beginning, there were a lot of skeptics.
5: This project, everybody thought, is a cute idea that won't work.
18: But it did work. NPR's Jeff Brumfield has more.
7: The observatory is at the South Pole.
9: It's very flat and very white and desolate.
7: Nayoko Kurahashi-Nielsen has been there. She's a physicist at Drexel University, and she's one of hundreds who's worked on Haugen's project. Now, normal observatories need to see the sky, but this one is buried over a mile under the ice. Strings of what look like big light bulbs are frozen in the dark.
9: We have over 5,000 of these sensors, kilometer by kilometer by kilometer. And that's our detector. That's really it.
7: This cubic kilometer of ice is called Ice Cube, of course. Ice Cube is looking for ghostly particles from deep space called neutrinos. Neutrinos are tiny. They rarely interact with anything. Most pass straight through the ice. But every now and then, one creates a little flash of light. That flash of light is picked up by those light bulb-like detectors. Sounds easy enough, but there's a big problem.
9: A billion, what's after a billion? A trillion, right? So for every one space neutrino we catch, there's about a trillion particles made in the Earth's atmosphere. That's essentially background to us.
7: It's like trying to pick out a single note from this chaotic musical arrangement, which, by the way, is a sonification of real data from the detector. Nielsen has dedicated her career to trying to find these single-space neutrinos to get a picture of where they came from. After years of work...
9: You know those old-school TVs from the 80s when it's just static and goes bzzz, and you think you can make something up, but not really? We're kind of there.
7: But the picture is starting to get a little less fuzzy. Aaron O'Sullivan is Ice Cube's spokesperson and a professor at Uppsala University in Sweden. One by one, she says, Ice Cube is beginning to find the source of these neutrinos.
27: The very first one was in 2017. We saw a neutrino that was from the direction of a blazar. So this is a supermassive black hole.
7: Others came from somewhere in our own galaxy. All this is thanks to Francis Haugen. He dreamed big and brought others in on that dream. 450 researchers in 14 countries are celebrating with him.
27: I think I speak on behalf of the whole collaboration. We say congratulations, Francis, on this great achievement.
7: There's much more to be done, but for the scientists who work on Ice Cube, today was a good day. Jeff Brumfield, NPR News.
8: 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I'm David Pittman, out on the roads, heading in North Freeway, southbound 45. The wreck of North Main has been cleared. Now we've got a problem on Pierce Elevated. Northbound side of 45, a wreck right after 288. Only the right lane getting through. You're going to be solid now before Scott. And 99 Grand Parkway eastbound. That's in recovery mode from a stalled big rig that has been cleared from Champion Forest. 89 Fahrenheit, 32 Celsius right now here at the UH campus. And with All Things Weather, ABC 13's Elise Smith.
10: The gorgeous weather keeps on going into the middle of this work week. Tonight we'll see temperatures fall from the 90s into the low 70s by Wednesday morning. Wednesday starting off near 70 degrees with low humidity and that light northeasterly breeze. We'll have more sunshine in store for us throughout the day on Wednesday with high temperatures climbing back into the low 90s. So another warm afternoon with a stray chance for a pop-up shower or thunderstorm right around the evening rush. I'm meteorologist Elise Smith for News 88.7.
8: Still ahead this hour, a recent poll shows 2 in 3 Americans support Medicare for All, but don't ask them to explain it.
11: People don't have a lot of knowledge about what Medicare for All means.
8: So what would it mean? We'll find out at 4:39.
12: I'm News 88.7 Fort Bend County reporter Melissa Nahe. I think it's important that we have a dedicated reporter in Fort Bend County because we are a growing county. There are just a plethora of issues within the many municipalities, and having a dedicated reporter there for such a fast-growing, diverse sector of the greater Houston region is vital to be represented and have a seat at the table. 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
14: 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Inspired by a true David versus Goliath story about truth at all costs, in theaters Thursday. 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
15: From NPR News, this is All Things Considered. I'm Elsa Chang.
16: And I'm Juana Summers. Can April Ryan predict the future? She proudly claims the title of longest-serving Black White House correspondent, and I have to say, her new book, it feels a little uncanny. She wrote about press freedom, the future of the Smithsonian, struggles her kids have faced in majority white spaces, all topics that have gone viral in recent weeks. And April Ryan knows a bit about going viral herself.
28: Okay, but you know what? You're asking me a question, and I'm going to answer it, which is the president, I'm sorry, please stop shaking your head again.
16: That was former White House spokesperson Sean Spicer talking over Ryan back in 2017. She'd been asking about the perception of President Trump's ties to Russia. When Ryan stopped by NPR last week, we recalled what happened next.
29: You tweeted one word, just one word in response, and it quickly went viral. Remind me what that was.
30: Laud.
16: Spelled L-A-W-D, to be clear. She can laugh about it now, but as April Ryan writes in her new memoir, the work, at times, has been painful. The book is called Notes on a Blacklash, When a Black Woman Goes Viral. We talked about how it's felt to cover the White House both then and now. As we're having this conversation, we're experiencing the latest chapter in President Trump's attempt to control who was able to cover him from the White House. What do you make of the administration's latest attempt to ban specific reporters from the White House? And I'm talking about those reporters from MS Now, Politico, and CNN.
30: It's the people's house, number one. Mm-hmm. He has no right. The founding fathers put in place the First Amendment, not the Second, Third, or Fourth, the First Amendment, freedom of the press. He's shutting us down, or trying to, thank God for the courts. He's shutting us down in attempts to shut us down so we will not report what we see. He does not want us to tell the stories that we see, and it's for the American public.
16: It strikes me that in this moment, we're seeing something we haven't seen before, and that's a lot of public solidarity between members of the White House press corps who are saying, this is
30: now
16: not normal.
30: There is.
16: But why do you think it's taken so long?
30: Exactly. If they would have dealt with this situation the first term, we would not be in this moment.
0: How should it have been dealt with then, so that we aren't in this situation now?
30: Okay, let me be clear. The American public was saying, wow, this is different. Some were entertained by it, mm-hmm. but others were like, this is not right. Mm-hmm. If the news organizations, especially the White House Correspondents Association, that's an advocacy group for the White House press corps, if they would have stepped in, we would not be here today. And so here's one of the reasons why everyone galvanized, because it's getting worse, and particularly Fox News, because what if a Democratic president is in place, is elected? Mm-hmm. He could possibly do the same thing if he's not checked. So Fox knew that if indeed something changed down the road, we have to stand up.
0: I think that for you and for other Black journalists who have covered the White House, Congress, campaigns, you talked about the mental gymnastics that you go through day to day, that we go through day to day. This was very familiar to me, where we have these mental calculations, right? Do we sound too sharp? Do we sound too soft? Do we sound too emotional? Are we going to upset someone? That is not necessarily a calculation that our white colleagues share. Mm. Talk more about that experience.
30: So if our white colleagues were to ask, let's just a hypothetical about Nolan Wells, it would be a different story. Mm-hmm. But if I asked, I'm an activist journalist.
0: Yeah.
30: We have to know everything that's going on in the wider, broader scope of things. Mm-hmm. But when it comes down to dealing with issues of a community that still has the highest numbers of negatives in every category, it's under a microscope. We belong in that room. Mm-hmm. We are part of that room. We are part of America.
0: Mm. Over the past year, many media outlets, including us at NPR, have noted the headlines generated as the president has repeatedly attacked women who are part of the White House press corps. But this isn't new. This also happened multiple times during his first term, including to you in this moment from 2018.
4: The same thing with April Ryan. I watch her get up. I mean, you talk about somebody that's a loser. She doesn't know what the hell she's doing.
0: At the time, the Washington Post noted that this was the third time that week that he had specifically demeaned and insulted Black women journalists. It's still happening. Why do you think that is?
30: It wasn't checked. It was entertainment. It was news. Look at what's happening now. Mm. He's gone after Akilah Gardner. He's gone after Rachel Scott of ABC as well, and telling her that, you know, oh, you might be used to trash, when he was talking about the reflecting pool. That's still a mess. Putting money into the reflecting pool when people are having a hard time with gas prices. And then let's not just talk about these Black women. Let's talk about what he's doing to Caitlin Collins. Mm-hmm. These women are impacted. It does make a difference. It hurts. You don't want to be known for this friction with the president. Yeah. You want to be known for the work that you do, and the stories that bring forth answers that solve problems or help inform the American people. This is not entertainment.
0: I don't have to tell you this, April, but as journalists, we're all still human beings. We have our feelings. We have our opinions. Those do not go away. Yet at the same time, there's an expectation and a responsibility to the truth, which you note in your book. There's also an expectation of some level of impartiality. How do you balance that, given everything that we've been talking about and the current landscape that exists in this country?
30: It's a balance that I think I may have fallen on, because at this point, First Amendment talks about the free press. We are part of the checks and balances situation that's built into this country. I am pointing out now, and some people could say that I'm wrong, but 750,000 people were purged from the Affordable Care Act, but yet we're paying to put gold on a horse. I am talking about the fact that Haitians and Syrians lost their TPS, having the ankle monitors put on their ankles, sent back to the countries that have travel advisories in the State Department we're not supposed to travel to. I'm jaded to a certain extent, but maybe I am not as understanding as I was when I first hit the White House 29 years ago.
0: 29 years.
30: I see what's happening in this nation. And like Ida B. Wells said, for you and I, put a bright light on what's happening.
0: April, one thing that I was really struck by in your book is that you were so candid and you were so vulnerable. You talk about putting on a brave face while managing harm in private. You talk about, in great detail, stress-induced hair loss.
1: Yeah.
0: Many people would not open up about those things. What was your hope in sharing these deeply personal parts of your life with all of us?
1: I've been diagnosed as having acute and chronic post-traumatic stress disorder. So, you know, every time my hair saw Trump, it left.
0: Oh my gosh.
1: I mean, you have to make a joke about it now. But mm-hmm. a president of the United States calls you a loser in front of the world.
0: Yeah.
1: You have to still hold your head up high, go home, and let your children know the world is okay, because if a mother is off, the whole house is off. Mm-hmm. So I had to internalize a lot of stuff and then get the death threats. Had to move my home. That I'm thankful that's all I lost. If I had to lose a couple of strands, that's fine. I'm here to tell the story.
0: I've been speaking with April Ryan. She is the longest-serving Black White House correspondent, and her latest book, Notes on a Black Lash, is out now. April, it's been such a treat.
1: It has been a pleasure to be with you. You've given me chills. It's an honor to be here with you.
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8: 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On the freeways, northbound 45, the wreck on the Pierce Elevated has cleared. You're going to be bumper to bumper before Lockwood.
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8: Coming up in today's installment of I Didn't Know He Was Still Alive, televangelist Jim Baker has died. We'll have a look at his legacy at 4:50. 89 degrees with a heat index of 92 right now here at the UH campus at 4:30.
17: Live from NPR News in Culver City, California, I'm Dwayne Brown. Secretary of State Marco Rubio is urging Russian authorities to share more information about a lab worker who died from a possible case of pneumonic plague last week, prompting an investigation by Russian officials. Rubio says the Trump administration is watching the situation and willing to help, but has yet to speak with Russia's leader Vladimir Putin about the cases.
19: Anytime you hear that there's some disease that infected someone in a lab anywhere in the world, you're going to be concerned about it, especially given recent events not so long ago, obviously in 2021, so in 2020 when we saw that happen. That said, it would be irresponsible for me here to sit and speculate because we just don't have all the information yet.
17: Scientists say the bacteria that causes plague is still present in many parts of the world, including Russia. Authorities say the 28-year-old researcher who suddenly died last week had pneumonia. The Trump administration is asking a federal appeals court to allow the government to overhaul the childhood vaccine schedule after a lower court halted the changes. NPR's Rob Stein has the story.
20: In January, Health Secretary Robert F. Kennedy Jr. issued sweeping changes to federal recommendations for how to protect children against measles, mumps, and other dangerous infections. That included cutting the number of federally recommended vaccines from 17 to 11. The American Academy of Pediatrics and other leading medical groups in March convinced a federal judge in Boston to temporarily block those changes. On Tuesday, the appeals court heard about an hour of arguments from lawyers representing both sides about why that decision should be lifted or left in place. The appeals court is expected to issue a ruling after the midterm elections.
17: That's Rob Stein. 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
3: President Trump will be in San Antonio Wednesday to campaign for Republican Senate candidate Kim Paxton and GOP congressional candidate Carlos de la Cruz. Political consultant Bill Miller says the visit indicates Republicans are in danger as a midterms approach.
5: Texas Republicans are in trouble on the ballot. If you lose statewide races in Texas to a Democrat, which hasn't taken place in 30 years, it really underscores the failure of, I think, federal policies and the popularity of the president. So he wants to stave off those accusations.
3: This is Trump's third swing through Texas in less than a month. Miller says it's just as likely to energize Democratic voters to cast ballots against his preferred candidates as to rally Republicans to vote for those candidates. The National Weather Service says there's a 90% chance a storm brewing in the Gulf develops into a tropical system. But National Weather Service meteorologist Janice Maldonado says Texas will largely be spared as the system drifts to the northeast.
7: No significant impacts are expected across southeast Texas at this time. However, for the marine waters, we are keeping an eye on because we're expecting increasing winds and seas possible all across the upper Texas coast.
3: The National Hurricane Center expects the storm to hit somewhere between Louisiana and the Florida Panhandle. New data shows nearly all of Texas is facing some level of drought conditions. The most severe drought conditions are concentrated in South Texas and the northeastern part of the state. I'm Gail DeLauder.
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22: 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I'm Sasha Pfeiffer in Washington.
18: And I'm Elsa Chang in Culver City, California. There's an airbase in the UK that's been in the news a bit. Today, British police say they have made a seventh arrest in a murky plot that targeted this base, which is known as RAF Fairford. Initially, a tip from a local resident led to the arrest of five British nationals in vans outside the base. Later, two Iranian British nationals were arrested. And today, NPR confirmed that credible threats of Iranian-inspired attacks led the U.S. to move all of its bombers from this base on Sunday. For more, we're joined now by NPR Pentagon correspondent Tom Bowman. Hi, Tom.
23: Hey, Elsa.
18: Okay, so let's start with the removal of these U.S. bombers. What happened?
23: Well, right. So after these arrests,

0: found no explosives but some cans of gasoline. They were released on bail, and later a couple of others were arrested. The head of British counterterrorism policing, Lawrence Taylor, said investigators are considering every possible angle, including that the men could be what he called proxies, working, quote, knowingly or unknowingly on behalf of a foreign state. And I'm told this is the Iranians, this is kind of how they operate, not sending in its own personnel, but recruit locally.
1: Interesting. Okay, so what do you think this tells us about the security for these kinds of bases?
0: No, it's a serious problem. As we've already seen at U.S. bases around the Middle East, these planes are not in hardened shelters, but out in the open. You know, Elsa, I had coffee with a NATO military officer who was talking about this very topic earlier this week. Hmm. And he said you could take a cheap drone, put a grenade on it, and do at least some damage to a B-1 bomber, a $317 million aircraft. And oof. I remember also, you know, being at Kandahar Air Base in Afghanistan years ago, there were all sorts of Predator drones, F-16 warplanes. They did not have concrete shelters to protect the aircraft. That's because the Taliban, of course, did not have sophisticated drones and missiles. They just had blast walls to protect against mortars. Now it's a different world, of course, with drones, and the U.S. will have to decide the way ahead with these bases in Europe and the Middle East, either harden these bases or maybe just leave. That could all be determined by the cost involved and also whether it decides to abandon some bases. Already, Pentagon Comptroller Jules Hurst has told Congress the administration has not decided if and where to rebuild.
1: Well, speaking about the threat that drones present, I mean, just last week you brought us news that the Defense Secretary, Pete Hegseth, announced a big drone warfare initiative, right?
0: Yeah, that's right. Just last week at Quantico Marine Base, he announced Project Agincourt, named after the 15th century English-French battle where the longbow was a key in defeating a larger French army. So the drone, Elsa, is really the longbow of this century, as we see in the Ukraine war. And this project will overhaul how the Pentagon buys and deploys drones. Of course, this project will also look at defensive systems to counter enemy drones and defend U.S. military sites. But it won't happen overnight.
1: That is NPR's Tom Bowman. Thank you, Tom.
0: You're welcome.
2: Some candidates in the midterms have been pushing for Medicare for all, and a new poll shows support for the concept is the highest it's been in a decade. But what does Medicare for all actually mean? Kate Wells at KFF Health News reports that it's become political shorthand for radical change to the healthcare system, even for people who aren't totally sure what it is.
3: I barely say the word healthcare to Christina Starks Clay before she whips her phone out and shows me a screenshot.
4: So that was the day we both have good insurance.
3: It's a photo of a $1,000 cashier's check. She just picked it up that day for her son's dental bills.
4: And still have a balance of $389. Yeah, my cleaning on the 18th, $600.
3: This is why she is here in Lansing, Michigan, at a town hall for Democratic Senate candidate Abdul El Sayed.
4: So I need to hear, how are you going to make this better for everyone?
3: This race could determine which party controls the Senate. And El Sayed kicks off his rallies with this slogan: money out of politics, money in your pocket, Medicare for all.
5: Money out of
6: politics!
5: Money in your
6: pocket!
5: Medicare for
6: all!
5: There it is!
3: Democratic candidates are also talking about Medicare for all in states like Florida, Minnesota, and Maine. And voters are listening.
7: Support for Medicare for all is at the highest point since we've started measuring it.
3: This is Ashley Kurzinger. She does polling for KFF, a health policy research organization. And their latest poll shows healthcare costs are one of people's biggest financial concerns, and that 2 in 3 Americans now say they favor Medicare for all, mostly Democrats and independents.
7: But people don't have a lot of knowledge about what Medicare for all means.
3: Here is what Medicare for all usually means, like when Senator Bernie Sanders introduced it in Congress: a single insurance program run by the federal government, paid for by taxes, that would replace or radically change private insurance. And Kurzinger says how people feel about Medicare for all depends on which arguments you give them. If you argue, hey, it would eliminate premiums, they like it. If you say, but it could lead to treatment delays, they don't. Mike Rogers is El Sayed's Republican opponent, and he is spending a lot of time and money attacking Medicare for all.
8: You know, the estimates are that this is going to cost in excess of $4 trillion.

0: Guess what? People pay for that.
1: At Rogers' recent press conference, he was joined by Jamie Thompson, a Republican state lawmaker and a former nurse. She spoke about her fears of socialized medicine.
2: Patients will wait, providers will become overwhelmed, and the people that need this care are going to suffer the most.
3: I am retired.
1: At Abdul El Sayed's town hall in Lansing, Cindy Lou Kulich is right up front. She is wearing a campaign t-shirt and a cowboy hat. She's had her own medical difficulties, like sepsis that left her disabled and unable to work.
3: I lost the farm after a year. I lost everything except my car.
1: Before that, she worked in health insurance, helping uninsured patients try to get coverage.
3: Some of these patients had bills over $1 million.
1: She would try to help them enroll in Medicaid, but sometimes they just could not get through the red tape.
3: We would have clients that would die before they could get eligibility for Medicaid.
1: She does not think that that is the sign of a functioning healthcare system. I'm Kate Wells in Lansing, Michigan.

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1: 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I'm Megan McCarty Carino.
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1: The AI industry appears to be getting more serious about safety. Leaders of top companies signed a non-binding agreement at the White House last week, laying out standards and best practices for responsible development of advanced AI. OpenAI delayed the release of its latest model due to safety concerns, all in the wake of Anthropic CEO Dario Amodei calling to slow things down and pace the frontier. Wall Street initially wasn't too happy about that push, and stocks related to the AI build-out took a momentary tumble. But Jordan Nanos at the chip research and consulting firm SemiAnalysis argues that greater investment in AI security could actually drive more demand for computing power.
3: At the most basic level, the commitments that Dario and Sam have made for pacing the frontier are all related to spending more compute for an equivalent model release. In other words, they're going to do a bunch of safety testing, evaluations, all sorts of different rollouts of the model to actually make sure that it is safe. And that just means spending more money on compute than they would have otherwise spent in order to release a model of equivalent capability in the past.
1: There's also been this trend that's sort of been important in the last year or so of, you know, the way that we're using AI being more compute hungry. You know, we've had sort of reasoning models and AI agents. How much more computing heavy are these compared to, you know, the early version of chatbots?
3: There's two different ways in which the models have grown historically. One is just in terms of the size of the model. Mm-hmm. And the second one, like you said, is in terms of how much the model thinks or reasons about an individual query. We're seeing this third vector, I guess, of how people can expand the use of compute on a given task, and that's really with multiple agents coordinating to solve a single task. What we've seen recently, actually, is that the models are not necessarily getting much bigger. They're reaching some sort of limit in terms of total parameters, and the labs are really pursuing improvements in reasoning depth, as well as the multi-agent coordination in order to solve more complicated tasks rather than just strictly making the models bigger.
1: So in your opinion, how big is the risk to the economy, which has really been, you know, the growth in the economy has been driven to a large extent by AI spending? How big of a risk is, you know, a slowdown in AI development, whether that's from some sort of self-regulation, government regulation, financing strain, anything like that?
3: Generally speaking, I think that the risks that we are assessing is very much outweighed by the clear signals for demand, the amount of spending to increase supply, and the amount of work that we just see day to day, all of these anecdotes of the incredible things that people are doing in order to serve this demand, just from building the data centers to building the equipment that goes in there to building the chips, the equipment that goes into the fabs to build the chips and all through the supply chain. There's some really heroic work going on from a lot of smart people to try to expand capacity and serve all of this demand.
1: That was Jordan Nanos at SemiAnalysis. Erica Soderstrom produced this episode. I'm Megan McCarty Carino, and that's Marketplace Tech. This is APM.
4: At 4:48 on a Tuesday afternoon, it's All Things Considered on News 88.7. 89 with heat index of 93 right now here at the UH campus. I'm David Pittman. Out on the freeways, our newest problem to come to our attention anyway is heading out on the North Freeway, northbound 45, right at the Shepherd Curve, a wreck blocking two left lanes. Still ahead on the program, how Rice University factors into the selection of the Nobel Prize for Chemistry. That's part of local news at 5:04. Also ahead, flu season. It's already arrived in parts of the U.S.
5: It's very uncommon to see flu activity rising this early.
4: Doctors in Seattle say they are seeing as much flu now as they normally would around Christmas. We'll have that story at 5:14.
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0: 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I'm Elsa Chang.
8: And I'm Sasha Pfeiffer. Jim Baker had a classic rags-to-riches rise. He went from tent revivals to the top of televangelism.
9: PPL Television Network presents Jim.
8: Baker was the star of his homegrown television ministry, along with his wife, Tammy Faye.
10: This is a town that's not ashamed to praise the Lord, to worship God, to pray in the streets. So if you want one of those memberships, be sure to call it today for a $1,000 gift to the ministry. You can stay for 4 days.
8: And they did prosper. They had huge salaries, gold-plated bathroom fixtures, their own theme park. But all of that eventually soured. A scandal rocked their entire enterprise and brought both Bakers to literal tears. It also landed Jim Baker in prison. Jim Baker died yesterday at the age of 86, so we've called Randall Balmer to talk about Baker's legacy. Balmer's a professor of religion at Dartmouth College, and he's written several books about American evangelicalism. Thanks for coming on the program.
11: My pleasure.
8: Jim and Tammy Faye met when they were in Bible college. They got married, I think, after a third date. They dropped out of college and became itinerant evangelists. Explain how they went from that kind of start to this empire they built.
11: Well, they started out doing things like puppet ministry, where they had these little kind of morality plays that they would tease out for these various audiences. And then they began to go up to radio and then finally into television, and they prospered.
8: We heard in that clip a reference to PTL, an acronym. Explain what that is.
11: PTL stood for Praise the Lord. Critics said it stood for Pass the Loot, but it was a huge media empire. He had his own satellite, which obviously expanded his reach really across the globe.
8: It was both kind of a big ministry as well as a massive fundraising vehicle. Is that right?
11: Money was a big part of it. There's no question about that. He preached something called the prosperity gospel or prosperity theology. And this is the notion that if believers gave their money to God, they would receive showers of blessing from heaven back to the believer himself, although it had to cycle first through the rain barrel of the televangelists.
8: Where they took some of the water as it trickled through, it sounds like.
11: They sure did.
8: Some people hear that fundraising call and they just roll their eyes. But what did people love about them, and why did that message resonate?
11: I think Jim and Tammy Faye were very sympathetic creatures in many ways. Jim himself was this kind of boyish, seems like kind of a fun-loving guy, didn't take himself too seriously. And I think in a way, Tammy Faye was a very sympathetic character. She came off as being very vulnerable, and I think she was actually. But there was something very likable about both of them.
8: Was there actually a message of the gospel, of God, of the ministry amid all the fundraising?
11: Well, I think theologians will probably be debating that for a long time. I think that many serious-minded people who study the Bible think that this prosperity theology or prosperity gospel is really a perversion of the words of Jesus. But there is a whole niche within evangelicalism that has grabbed onto that, really since the 19th century. And the cynical ones use it to enrich themselves. But a lot of people are attracted to that sort of message because they think it's a way to become upwardly mobile themselves.
8: As we said, this eventually all came crashing down. There was a secretary who accused Baker of rape. He was then accused of paying her hush money. Not long after that, he was indicted for fraud and conspiracy connected to the finances of his operation. How did those scandals affect his influence?
11: Well, initially, it had a devastating effect, not only on PTL and Jim Baker, because the audience went down, but also the other televangelists were swept up in that tide. And this in the late 1980s was a time of televangelist scandals more generally.
8: Jimmy Swaggart, Oral Roberts.
11: Oral Roberts, Jimmy Swaggart, all of them were kind of tripped up by themselves, really. They brought it on themselves. And so it had an effect on the Bakers, certainly, but much more broadly on the other televangelists. Notably, Pat Robertson, who at the time was running for the Republican nomination for president. And so he was tarred with that televangelist label, which he tried to shrug off, but he really couldn't do that.
8: You teach religion, as we've said, and you have famously, maybe infamously, said that you felt perverse satisfaction at Baker's downfall and the downfall of others like him. Why did you feel that?
11: I don't remember saying that, but I guess
8: you wrote it. I read it in something you wrote.
11: I said it some of the time. Well, I think anybody who takes the faith seriously, as I certainly tried to do, both as a scholar and as an individual, saw in the Bakers a perversion of Christianity. Jesus called on his followers to care for the least of these, to welcome the stranger, to visit the prisoner, and there were elements in Jim Baker's ministry where he at least tried to do that, or at least sent money in that direction. But the overall message, I think, was quite contrary to the message of the gospel.
8: I was reading obituaries of him today, and he's largely made out to be this laughable, colorful character. But the reader comments were much harsher. People called him a fraud, a con man, you know, greedy, conniving. They say that he helped bring some of the worst aspects of modern politics out in the open. How harshly do you think we should judge him?
11: Well, I think those criticisms are fair. And I think in many ways, the excesses of the televangelists, because of this flood of money coming into them, was in many ways a prefiguration of the excesses and the corruptions we see in the political culture today. And in many ways, I think Jim Baker was largely responsible for that.
8: Really? You would pin that on him?
11: Well, I think the political dimension, I think, is probably more of a leap than many people would want to make. But to me, the parallels are striking. That is, you have an industry, whether it's politics or broadcasting, flooded with money, far more than anyone can really imagine. And it brings corruption. And in the case of Jim Baker, as well as the other televangelists, there was no real accountability, just as there is no accountability now in politics.
8: Do you think that ultimately Jim Baker did more good or more damage to the Christian evangelical community?
11: I would probably come down on the side of damage. I think he distorted the teachings of Jesus. He brought shame, scandal on the church and on believers themselves. That said, I have to acknowledge, because I've talked to some of these folks who say that Jim Baker helped them. His teachings helped them out of some sort of depression or some sort of spiritual crisis. And they want to give him that credit. And I have to acknowledge that.
8: That is Randall Balmer. He's a religion professor at Dartmouth College. His most recent book is America's Best Idea, The Separation of Church and State. He's been talking with us about the death of televangelist Jim Baker. Thank you very much.
11: Thank you, Sandra.
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4: 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And on freeways, 45 has popped up a whole lot this afternoon. They've cleared the wreck on the northbound side of the Shepherd Curve. Your estimated travel time from downtown and the North Sam, it's going to be about 20 minutes. And heading out on 45, Gulf Freeway section, going to stall right after Broadway, taking up the right center lane.
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4: Not a whole lot of drama in the forecast. Our next chance for even a smattering of rain won't show up until Friday or Saturday afternoon. In the meantime, just sunny days with highs around 90. Right now it's 89, heat index 93. 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It's 5 o'clock.
8: There are 4 weeks to go until midterm election day. More than a million people have already cast their ballots.
0: And more than $1 billion in political ads are planned across key House and Senate contests.
8: For Tuesday, October 6th, this is All Things Considered from NPR News. I'm Sasha Pfeiffer.
0: And I'm Elsa Chang. 3 years after Hamas launched its surprise attack on Israel, Israelis are reeling from revelations that Prime Minister Benjamin Netanyahu was warned about a looming strike.
13: This is going to be an indictment for history, not just for the elections.
8: Also, cold weather is coming, which means it's time to think about that dreaded winter bug.
5: There are enough signs pointing in the same direction to make me think, okay, yes, this is the start of flu season.
0: Plus, Cubans are being deported from the U.S. in record numbers under President Trump.
8: And some unusual sea creatures recently appeared on a beach in California. Now news.
14: Live from NPR News in Washington, I'm Ryland Barton. President Trump is facing scathing criticism over remarks he made during a campaign stop in Nebraska while talking about the increase in gas prices resulting from the Iran war. Trump seemed to suggest that allowing Iran to take out Los Angeles or San Diego would be a small price to pay compared to the war's eventual benefits. Steve Futterman has reaction from Los Angeles.
15: Officials here in California are strongly criticizing the president. Governor Gavin Newsom on social media called Trump deranged and dangerous. Los Angeles Mayor Karen Bass also had a strong response.
16: You don't say things like that. You're the president of the United States.
15: She told NPR irresponsible is not a strong enough word to describe the comments.
16: It's just frightening that a president of the United States would basically call on a foreign power to attack the nation's second largest city.
15: San Diego Mayor Todd Gloria said his city is not collateral damage and is not expendable. He told the president to keep San Diego out of his reckless war talk. For NPR News, I'm Steve Futterman in Los Angeles.
14: Massive student protest marches are being held in Paris and other French cities. The movement for better conditions in high schools is now in its second week. NPR's Eleanor Beardsley with protesters as they gathered in Paris.
17: They're all singing the Marseillaise. The students have climbed up the République statue and they're singing in unison with their signs right ahead of their march today. Tens of thousands of students are gathering here in Place de la République. They say that this is the strongest student movement in decades. They're even comparing it to May 1968, which brought down the government of President Charles de Gaulle.
14: That's NPR's Eleanor Beardsley reporting. A professor in Wisconsin has been recognized for his work scoping out so-called ghost particles. Sarah Lear of Wisconsin Public Radio has more on the latest winner of the Nobel Prize in Physics.
18: Neutrinos are nearly massless astrophysical particles. They're key to understanding black holes, galaxies, and other mysterious parts of the cosmos. But they're notoriously difficult to detect. Francis Halzen, a Belgian-born scientist, came up with an idea. Sometimes neutrinos put out flashes of light, which he thought could be glimpsed using sensors in clear glacial ice. That led the University of Wisconsin-Madison to build its Ice Cube telescope at the South Pole.
19: The summer ice, people always thought this was like a cute idea, right? But it would never work.
18: Turns out those doubters were wrong. And now, at 82 years old, Housen has a Nobel Prize to show for his work. For NPR News, I'm Sarah Lear in Madison, Wisconsin.
14: The U.S. stock market hit an all-time high today as expectations rose for companies to keep making more money. 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
20: Live from News 88.7 in Houston, I'm Gail DeLauder. Fort Bend ISD trustees have approved new middle and high school attendance boundaries for next school year. School officials weighed the changes amid declining enrollment in crowded high schools. Fort Bend Superintendent Mark Smith says school vouchers and changing demographics are affecting the district.
21: And that allowed us to be able to carry out our constitutional duties. And this is an important item.
20: Nearly 2,000 middle and high school students will be affected by the rezoning. District leaders say they'll work with families and give more details in the coming weeks. The Nobel Prize for Chemistry is set to be announced tomorrow. News 88.7's Michael Atkison says a Rice University professor spent the last few years helping pick the winners.
22: Pranila Vitangstafsive is a chemistry professor at Rice University. But before that, she helped pick more than a dozen Nobel Prize recipients.
23: I'm the third ever woman in that Nobel Committee for Chemistry.
22: It's one of the most prestigious awards in the field of chemistry, celebrating some of the most innovative developments of our time.
23: It is a huge thing. And I mean, just having like the world's eyes on science for a few days, right?
22: Today, she's still in the Royal Swedish Academy of Sciences, which awards the prize. And although she didn't directly pick this year's winner, she did know the recipient ahead of time.
23: It's kind of an adrenaline kick kind of thing. I kind of miss that, but it's also kind of, you know, I have many good memories to think back to.
22: I'm Michael Atkison, News 88.7.
20: President Trump will be in San Antonio tomorrow to campaign for U.S. Senate candidate Ken Paxton and congressional candidate Carlos de la Cruz. This will be Trump's third visit to Texas to prop up Republicans in just under a month. For this evening, we're expecting partly cloudy skies. Overnight lows should be around 73 degrees. Tomorrow, mostly sunny, high near 90. And then tomorrow night, partly cloudy, low near 74 degrees. I'm Gail DeLauder, News 88.7.
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0: This is All Things Considered from NPR News. I'm Elsa Chang in Culver City, California.
8: And I'm Sasha Pfeiffer in Washington. We have just 4 weeks to go until midterm election day, yet more than a million people have already cast their ballots, and more than $1 billion in political ads are planned across key House and Senate contests.
25: John Husted is fighting big insurance.
26: Jim Desmond supported Trump's tariffs and war.
27: Housing, the power bill, and insurance premiums through the roof.
8: NPR's Stephen Fowler has been following the money and the electoral map, and he joins us now. Hi, Stephen.
28: Hey there.
8: So a month out from Election Day, if you had to describe the landscape of the midterms in a single word, what would that word be?
28: Chaos. It's a midterm election of a second-term president who's deeply unpopular with voters, with a foreign war that's contributed to high domestic high prices, and whose other policy priorities aren't being well received. I mean, history points to the party in power losing seats in the House and Senate. Majorities are narrow enough on paper that Democrats could take control of both chambers, but the Democratic Party isn't popular either. Republicans have an unprecedented cash advantage they're using in key races, and redistricting wars have changed the lines for about 1 in 10 potential voters. It's basically like one big game of whack-a-mole, with each day there being even more moles popping up and even more expensive mallets doing the whacking.
8: All right, let's talk about some of those expensive mallets, as you put it. When you think about the races that are the most competitive, what can you tell us about those?
28: We don't have a crystal ball to see inside election results in November, but sitting here at my desk, I'm looking at decisions made by both parties that show what they're trying to cook up in this last month. The first thing I want to flag is a decision made by Republican super PACs to pull millions of dollars from North Carolina's Senate race. Polls have consistently shown Democratic former Governor Roy Cooper ahead, so this signals a decision to sort of triage that race and redirect money to more competitive Senate races that Republicans hope to hold on to keep their majority. And over the weekend, we did indeed see that money invested into another competitive race.
8: Stephen, based on your reporting, I want to get your assessment of which Republican races you think need the extra cash. If we look at the Cook Political Report, it lists 7 toss-up seats, including the ones in Texas and Ohio, which you reported are quite expensive.
28: It's not there.
8: Not Texas, not Ohio. I'm thinking Maine or Alaska.
28: Nope, and it's not Michigan or Iowa either. It's Kansas, a state where President Trump won by 16 points in 2024. It's just a sign of the environment we're in and how worried Republicans are.
8: And that has to please Democrats. So what are they doing as far as signaling with their money and their messaging?
28: Just this week, the Democratic House campaign arm added 6 districts to its red-to-blue target list of flips. It's now up to 46 seats. A lot of it's aspirational and stretches into places that Trump won by double digits, like a House district in Little Rock, Arkansas, for example. At the same time, though, Republicans have invested considerable money in some of these places, too, to boost their candidates and attack Democrats, as polls show this combination potentially of a supercharged Democratic turnout, independents backing the Democrats, and a meaningful amount of Republicans staying home.
8: We know not to put too much faith in polls. We know anything could happen between now and November 3rd. What else will you be watching for amid, as you describe, the chaos of this cycle?
28: The polling snapshots in time that we've seen of likely voters suggest a potentially big blue wave in a month. But the big asterisk caveat here is that we don't know yet if likely translates to actual voter. As in-person voting gets underway in more places, early voting, we'll pretty quickly get a sense of where that energy is, especially in states like Texas, North Carolina, and Georgia, where I'm based, where the majority of people cast their ballots before Election Day. It also makes the money moves more important to watch because there's a lot of races where last-minute spending or campaigning decisions may come too late to change the momentum.
8: That's NPR's Stephen Fowler in Atlanta. Thanks, Stephen.
28: Thank you.
0: This week, Israel marks 3 years since Hamas launched its surprise attack on October 7th, which led to the war in Gaza. As memorials are held across the country, Israelis are reeling from new revelations that Prime Minister Benjamin Netanyahu had been repeatedly warned by regional allies about a looming attack. NPR's Kat Lonsdorf reports from Tel Aviv.
1: Several events are being held throughout the country this week to mark the deadliest day in Israel's history, when Hamas launched a surprise ambush at dawn into southern Israel from Gaza, killing nearly 1,200 people and taking around 250 more hostage. At one such memorial on Monday, broadcast across the country, Netanyahu was speaking when suddenly he was interrupted from the crowd by a father whose son was killed in the attack. "You didn't protect my son on October 7th, he yelled. Shame, disgrace. Such anger toward Netanyahu has existed for years, but recent revelations about multiple regional warnings that Netanyahu failed to heed before the 2023 attacks are now dominating public conversations in Israel, becoming a focus not only this week as the country grieves, but also as Israelis prepare to head to the polls for national elections later this month, elections that will determine whether or not Netanyahu remains prime minister. Netanyahu has denied he was warned, calling both the international and local reports fake news, and filing a defamation lawsuit last week against the Israeli news outlets that published them.
2: It violates the basic narrative that Netanyahu tries to tell Israelis.
1: Gail Talshir is a political scientist at the Hebrew University of Jerusalem. She says up until now, Netanyahu has blamed the Israeli security services for failing to stop the October 7th attacks. But now these regional warnings from the United Arab Emirates and Egypt point the finger directly back at Netanyahu.
2: So this is why it becomes a problem. This is why Netanyahu says that these are fake news.
1: NPR has spoken to 4 people in the Middle East with direct knowledge of such warnings, which the Israeli newspaper Haaretz, the New York Times, and the Atlantic first reported, confirming much of the reporting that Netanyahu is trying to deny. The ripple effects of those reports are playing out as Israelis are preparing to head to the polls in less than 3 weeks. Nimrod Novik is a fellow at the Israel Policy Forum and a former top advisor to the late Israeli Prime Minister Shimon Peres.
3: I'm certain that the issue of the early warnings on October 7th is going to continue to play with heightened emotions as we approach Election Day.
1: Novik says he has no doubt about at least one of the warnings. He says he was told before October 7th by a person with firsthand knowledge that Egypt sent multiple warnings about an imminent attack from Gaza to several senior Israeli officials and on to Netanyahu. NPR also confirmed that warning from Egypt with a senior Egyptian official who spoke on the condition of anonymity as they were not authorized to speak publicly.
3: This is going to be an indictment for history, not just for the elections.
1: Netanyahu also received a 40-minute phone call from the leader of the UAE, Sheikh Mohammed bin Zayed, warning him of an imminent attack from Gaza, a person close to the matter told NPR, also on the condition of anonymity, as they're not authorized to speak publicly. The UAE has not denied such a call. Netanyahu has. Netanyahu's opponents have jumped on these early warnings, saying they are yet another example of his inability to properly protect Israeli citizens. But it's hard to say whether the issue will have a significant impact on how Israelis vote, says president of the Israel Democracy Institute, Yohanan Plesner.
4: There's much discussion, but I'm not sure that it will change any trajectory.
1: Most voters are already deeply entrenched in their political echo chambers, he says. But with how much emotion there is around the warnings,
4: they might affect people's motivation to vote,
1: which could get more undecided Israelis to the polls, which in a tight race could potentially push Netanyahu out of political power. Kat Lonsdorf, NPR News, Tel Aviv.
5: We know winter as flu season, but now, before winter begins, is the right time to think about that terrible virus, not months from now. NPR health correspondent Rob Stein explains why.
6: The annual flu season usually starts sometime in October or November, but this year it looks like the flu started to pick up about a month early.
7: There are enough signs pointing in the same direction to make me think, okay, yes, this is the start of flu season.
6: Caitlin Rivers is an epidemiologist at Johns Hopkins University. She says the percentage of people testing positive for the flu has been on the rise since the beginning of September. The number of people showing up in emergency rooms because of the flu has also been inching up for weeks now.
7: What's unusual is that it's very early. It's definitely coming quite a bit earlier than we see in a typical year.
6: She says the timing of the flu season isn't the only thing that's odd. Flu activity seems to have started increasing this year in the West, in states like California, Washington, Hawaii, and Alaska.
7: And it's also uncommon to see new waves of respiratory virus start in the West. It typically starts in the South and then expands from there. So two uncommon developments there.
6: River stresses that flu activity is still low in most of the country, but that's changing now too. It's unclear why flu got such a surprisingly early start in the West, but one clue might be a new flu variant virologists recently spotted. This variant evolved a mutation that appears to make it better at evading our immune systems. Dr. Alex Greninger heads infectious disease diagnostics at the University of Washington in Seattle, where doctors are seeing as much flu right now as they usually would around Christmas. And they're seeing lots of the mutated variant.
9: That's our best argument for what's going on right now in terms of this early flu season.
6: So Greninger, Rivers, and others are urging people to think about getting their flu shot sooner rather than later.
9: If you haven't gotten a flu vaccine, you should go get it now because we've got these strains spreading right now.
6: The vaccine should still provide good protection, and older people have a new option, their first flu shot that uses mRNA technology. But the Centers for Disease Control and Prevention hasn't been promoting flu shots as it usually does. Health Secretary Robert F. Kennedy Jr., who's in charge of the CDC, is no fan of vaccines. Dr. Dimitri Daskalakis quit as one of the CDC's top flu experts last year because of Kennedy.
10: It's frankly disappointing that CDC is quiet, given that flu kills hundreds of kids a year and can result in tens of thousands of hospitalizations and tens of thousands of deaths.
6: The CDC declined to make someone available for an interview for this story. In a statement to NPR, a CDC spokesperson says the agency is developing a communication strategy for flu vaccination that will include information about the benefits and risks of getting a shot. Rob Stein, NPR News.

0: It's 5:18 on All Things Considered here on your NPR station, News Hit 87. Out on the roads, northbound 69 East Tex Freeway, a bit of a slowdown approaching Little York. We've got a sheriff's vehicle blocking the right center lane there. And on the northbound side of I-45, we had a wreck reported right around Hogan in the left lane, but that appears to have cleared. 89 Fahrenheit, 32 Celsius heat index values, 93 and 34 right now here at the UH campus. With All Things Weather, ABC 13 meteorologist Elise Smith.
1: The gorgeous weather keeps on going into the middle of this work week. Tonight we'll see temperatures fall from the 90s into the low 70s by Wednesday morning. Wednesday starting off near 70 degrees with low humidity and that light northeasterly breeze. We'll have more sunshine in store for us throughout the day on Wednesday with high temperatures climbing back into the low 90s. So another warm afternoon with a stray chance for a pop-up shower or thunderstorm right around the evening rush. I'm meteorologist Elise Smith for News 88.7.
0: Still ahead this hour, President Trump has signed an executive order that would allow anyone to buy a tax-free type of fuel known as red dyed diesel.
2: Red dyed diesel is diesel with red dye in it.
0: Sounds simple enough, but actually finding that type of diesel may not be so simple, as we'll hear at 5:35.
3: I'm Tessa Baudetta on the new Hello Houston. 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
5: 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From Columbia Pictures with The Social Reckoning, a new film by Aaron Sorkin, starring Mikey Madison, Jeremy Allen White, and Jeremy Strong, inspired by a true David versus Goliath story about truth at all costs, in theaters Thursday. And from the Wallace Foundation.
6: This is All Things Considered from NPR News. I'm Sasha Pfeiffer.
7: And I'm Elsa Chang. Cubans are being deported from the U.S. in record numbers under President Trump. That is despite special protections that have been in place for them since the Cold War. And there are growing signs that Cubans still in the country are getting frustrated about it. NPR's Sergio Martinez Beltran reports from Miami.
8: It's midday on a recent Thursday, and Miami's Domino Park in Little Havana is bumping with the sounds of tiles clacking. Many of the players here are retirees who, like Roberto, came from Cuba in the 1980s as refugees fleeing the Cuban communist government. We Cubans used to have a lot of privileges, Roberto says, adding the U.S. government has now taken many of those away. And with an increase of ICE agents in Miami, he says it's more dangerous for Cuban immigrants. And that's why he asked us to only use his first name. Up until recently, Cubans had been mostly shielded from shifting immigration policies under different presidents. A big reason for that is the Cuban Adjustment Act of 1966, which gives a pathway to citizenship for Cubans fleeing communism. That law is still on the books, but many Cubans who arrived under the Biden administration received a different immigration document from the one Cubans have traditionally used to adjust their status. The Trump administration says that difference now disqualifies them from protection under the Cuban Adjustment Act. Here's Roberto again.
9: A mí lo que me da pena que hay gente que están trabajando aquí y que lo han hecho bien aquí y que lo deporten.
8: It really saddens me to see hardworking people doing things the right way and still being deported, he says. But his Domino buddy, Joaquin Mesa, sporting a GOP baseball cap, supports Trump's immigration crackdown and says some Cubans have become collateral damage in a necessary enforcement.
10: Aquí han venido, miran, estafado, han hecho un montón de cosas.
8: Some immigrants have come to the U.S. to scam and commit crimes, he says. So he adds everyone, including new Cuban arrivals, are paying for it.
10: Chao, gracias.
8: Yusleidis Alvarez is standing outside the chaotic Miami immigration court where the line stretches a few city blocks. Judges here are conducting mass hearings, part of Trump's strategy to expedite deportations. Alvarez says seeing so many immigrants in line, including her older brother, makes her sad. She's now a permanent resident, but her brother came during the Biden administration, and now he's waiting for his first court hearing. He always wanted to come to the U.S., she says. Alvarez worries her brother could soon be deported to Cuba, or even worse, a third country like Mexico, where the Trump administration has reportedly sent at least 6,000 Cubans. Many Cuban Americans in Miami were taken aback by this.
11: I think there was a sense that, like, he's not talking about us.
8: That's Michael Bustamante. He teaches Cuban American history at the University of Miami. The city has always been the epicenter of Cuban American life, and for many people who came to the U.S. in the 1960s and later, that life started here at the Freedom Tower. The 1920s Spanish Revival-styled landmark is now surrounded by shiny high-rises. Standing outside, Bustamante says this building represents what Republican politics used to be.
11: Some affectionately call it Miami's Ellis Island, you know, a symbol of immigrant welcome, at least for the Cuban community.
8: Now a museum, for many years it was the headquarters of the Cuban Refugee Emergency Center, a program created by the Eisenhower administration, which helped some half a million Cubans.
11: That is almost the same number of Cubans today who are in limbo in terms of their immigration status are at risk of being removed and deported, and increasing numbers, in fact, are being deported.
8: Deported by President Trump, whose presidential library is planned to be built next door to the Freedom Tower. But now, in the city where Latinas for Trump was started, there are signs of shifting loyalties. The group's co-founder, Republican State Senator Ileana Garcia, has denounced Trump's deportation policies, and Congresswoman Maria Elvira Salazar, a staunch Trump supporter, recently released an ad ahead of the midterm elections in which she breaks with President Trump on this issue.
12: The same Hispanics who helped you get to the White House in 2024 feel betrayed today. You
8: can be free. Her race has tightened, and she's not the only Republican to feel the pressure from voters on immigration as the midterms approach. Still, the Trump administration says it won't slow down its deportation efforts. Sergio Martinez Beltran, NPR News, Miami.
6: The Pentagon says President Trump has approved the execution by firing squad of Nidal Hassan. He is the former U.S. Army psychiatrist who killed 13 people and wounded 32 in a shooting rampage at Fort Hood, Texas in 2009. As NPR's Rachel Treisman reports, if carried out, this would be the first execution by the U.S. military in more than 60 years.
13: Pentagon spokesperson Sean Parnell said Monday that death by firing squad was recommended by Defense Secretary Pete Hegseth. Hegseth said last year he was, quote, 100% committed to ensuring the death penalty is carried out for Hassan, who has been on military death row since his conviction in 2013.
14: The fact that the president has approved Mr. Hassan's death sentence is another step closer to his execution.
13: Robin Maher leads the nonprofit Death Penalty Information Center.
14: But that does not mean that his execution will be imminent.
13: Army regulations say an execution must be scheduled within 60 to 150 days after the president's approval. But Maher says Hassan could file a habeas corpus appeal in federal court. That could delay any proceedings by years, says Eugene Fidel, who teaches military justice at Yale Law School.
15: We basically have gone out of the business until now of executing people through the military justice system.
13: The last time the U.S. military carried out an execution was in 1961. That was by hanging. The last military execution by firing squad was in 1945, when an American soldier was shot in Europe for desertion during World War II.
15: In the past, presidents have tended to pass them along to their successor to make these kinds of decisions.
13: Fidel says this exception speaks to two things: the severity of Hassan's crimes and Trump's broader embrace of the death penalty. It's not clear why the Trump administration specifically chose the firing squad method. The White House and Pentagon did not respond to NPR's questions. But some experts, like criminologist and Fordham University law professor Deborah Deno, think it may be related to Tennessee's botched lethal injection of Krista Pike last week.
10: I don't think there's an accident that all of a sudden we have a firing squad execution case just within days of a botched lethal injection.
13: The Justice Department and a growing number of states have recently taken steps to authorize execution by firing squad in light of issues with lethal injection. But firing squads have been accused of botching executions too, most recently last year in South Carolina. Rachel Treisman, NPR News.

0: At 529, it's All Things Considered on your NPR station, News 88.7. And on the roads, we still have that problem or obstacle on the East Tex Freeway, northbound side of 69. The sheriff's vehicle is taking up the right center lane at Little York for a reason that's not apparent, but probably necessary. And we've got a wreck heading in on the LaPorte Freeway, 225 westbound in Pasadena. Big rig involved in the right center lane.
1: Election Day is now less than a month away. 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I'm Craig Cohen. 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
4: Live from NPR News in Culver City, California, I'm Dwayne Brown. Israel's defense minister says its military is on high alert ahead of the three-year anniversary of the October 7th Hamas-led attack. A ceasefire has been declared in Gaza for nearly a year, despite ongoing Israeli strikes. NPR's Kat Lonsdorf has more.
5: Israeli Defense Minister Israel Katz put out a warning ahead of the October 7th anniversary, saying that Israeli intelligence indicated that Hamas is planning to carry out attacks against Israeli forces in Gaza. He said that if such attacks occur, quote, Hamas and the population of Gaza will pay a heavy price beyond proportion. The statement comes just a day after Katz claimed Israel still intends to, quote, eliminate 2,000 members of Hamas who carried out the October 7th assault. It's been nearly a year since a ceasefire was declared in Gaza, which has still seen near daily deadly Israeli strikes on Palestinians. Israeli Prime Minister Benjamin Netanyahu has vowed to continue targeting anyone involved in the 2023 attack. Kat Lonsdorf, NPR News, Tel Aviv.
4: A federal judge has ruled law enforcement's use of flock cameras to automatically read car license plates is unlawful without a search warrant. From member station KOSU, Ashton Caldwell reports.
6: U.S. District Judge Sarah Hill ruled an Oklahoma sheriff deputy's use of an automated license plate reader, or flock camera, to track a woman amounted to mass surveillance and an unreasonable search under the Fourth Amendment. The deputy, parked along the side of the road, ran the woman's license plate through the flock tool when she drove by. The judge says he ran it only because she had California plates. The deputy pulled the driver over, citing traffic violations. That stop led to the woman's arrest on charges of meth possession. The judge ruled evidence gathered during the traffic stop is void because the deputy used the automated system. For NPR News, I'm Ashton Caldwell in Oklahoma City.
4: This is NPR.
7: Live from the Texas Newsroom, I'm Gail DeLauder. New data shows nearly all of Texas is facing some level of drought conditions. Texas A&M professor Joshua McGindy was on Houston Public Media's Hello Houston.
8: It's not just that we've had this bad recent stretch of heat and drought. It's that we've been under multi-year drought.
7: The most severe drought conditions are concentrated in South Texas and northeastern parts of the state. A storm system in the Gulf is now expected to head east of Texas. A school district near San Antonio has switched back to the five-day week after seeing its ratings decline over the past few years. Houston Public Media's Rob Salinas reports as part of a broader trend under review by lawmakers in Austin.
9: There are about 572 school districts in Texas currently on a four-day calendar. Natalia ISD, south of San Antonio, made the switch in 2022.
10: When Natalia moved to a four-day instructional calendar, we did so with good intentions.
9: Natalia ISD Superintendent Elmer Avianeda says the move was supposed to help with recruiting and retaining teachers and improving overall performance. However, he says none of that took place and students saw declining scores.
10: We declined every year. Last year, we're an F district. We have four campuses. Three of them were Fs. One was D.
9: The State Senate Committee on Education heard similar testimony from experts who've been studying the four-day calendar at schools. It's one of the interim charges for lawmakers ahead of next year's legislative session. I'm Rob Salinas in Houston.
7: I'm Gail DeLauder from the Texas Newsroom.
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0: And a piggyback off of what Gail just reported related to the drought, everything in the Houston metro area, anywhere you can get this terrestrial radio signal, in fact, is under a moderate drought. Out at the big airport, we're about 3 inches short of the average for year-to-date rainfall. And the next chance of it won't come until around Friday, and that's only about a 20% chance. So don't expect much out of that. Right now, it's 89 degrees here at the UH campus, and it's All Things Considered at 535.
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13: This is All Things Considered from NPR News. I'm Elsa Chang in Culver City, California.
7: And I'm Sasha Pfeiffer in Washington. The price of diesel is near a record high. So President Trump has released an executive order aimed at lowering that cost by making one kind of fuel more accessible. It's often called red dyed diesel. And NPR's energy reporter Willa Rubin is on the line to explain to us what that is. Hi, Willa.
14: Hello. How are you? Thank you.
7: I'm good. So what is red dyed diesel?
14: This is a great question. I put this to Will O'Neill, principal analyst at S&P Global Energy. He is a follower of all things diesel.
15: Red dye diesel is diesel with red dye in it. That's it.
14: And the reason this diesel is dyed red is because it's taxed differently, because it's used differently.
7: And how is it used differently?
14: Well, it's used for agricultural equipment and other things that go off-road. It's not for vehicles that go on the highway, and it's usually exempt from federal taxes. On the other hand, regular diesel has a federal tax of about 24 cents a gallon. Now, normally, you can get in trouble with the IRS for driving with dyed diesel on highways. The red makes it easier to catch someone who filled up their tank with the wrong stuff. Here's Will O'Neill again.
15: Because it's effectively a form of tax evasion.
14: Now, the latest executive order says dyed diesel will be allowed on highways through the end of the year. No IRS fines.
7: So I assume if it is exempt from federal taxes, that is the way it's supposed to save people money. It's cheaper.
14: Cheaper, yes. It could help farmers, truckers, other

0: Without those state taxes and federal penalties, you get a total savings of about 60 cents a gallon. But for context, a gallon of regular diesel is now about $2.60 higher than it was a year ago. And that is largely because of the wars in Iran and Ukraine. They've really affected the global fuel supply.
1: And by bringing red dye diesel on the market, is the idea that this will overall bring more diesel out to the public?
0: Yeah, technically, this will increase the total amount of diesel that people could use. But Jaime Brito, the executive director of oil markets at Dow Jones Energy, he points out that this doesn't mean most people can easily access it.
2: When was the last time that you went to a pumping station and you saw that one of the stations gave you the possibility to feed red diesel into your truck?
0: Yeah, you can't buy this at most gas stations. You have to go to a special wholesaler, like where farmers go, or maybe some gas stations in rural areas have it. In an email to NPR responding to these critiques, White House spokesperson Taylor Rogers wrote that the president wants to see prices fall and is taking, quote, historic measures to alleviate oil supply disruptions.
1: Besides this attempt at bringing fuel prices down, diesel prices, is there anything else the Trump administration could do to lower the price of diesel?
0: I mean, analysts tell me there's no silver bullet here. You may have heard the phrase diesel export ban floating around. The idea here was that surely if the U.S. stops sending the diesel that we refine here to other countries, then we would have more and then our prices for diesel would go down. But bottom line, refiners pushed back on this. It would be bad business for them. President Trump said late Friday he was not seriously considering the ban. Experts told me, you know, the only real fix here is addressing the big picture problems, the wars in Ukraine and Iran. And until there is more oil flowing freely around the world again, it's hard to see the price of diesel getting much lower.
1: That's NPR's Willa Rubin. Thank you.
0: Thank you.
3: Meanwhile, today, the Walt Disney Company accused the Trump administration of violating its free speech rights. That was in a federal court hearing today. And at stake are the broadcast licenses that Disney holds for the local ABC stations that it owns across the country. Now, Disney sued after the Federal Communications Commission launched an early review of all of those licenses at once. NPR's David Folkenflik was at the hearing and joins us now with more. Hi, David.
4: Hey, Elsa.
3: Okay, so explain, what is at the heart of Disney's argument here?
4: So Disney's legal team argued today that the company and its network are being punished for content that President Trump doesn't like. President Trump goes and attacks ABC, and then the Federal Communications Commission chairman Brendan Carr goes after them too. In this case, he's actually taken the act, or at least the media bureau of the FCC has, to review all of these licenses early, that is in some cases years ahead of time, and all at once. It's an essentially unprecedented act. And Disney's saying, look, if we lose those licenses, yes, that'll hurt us in the bottom line. That'll really be a blow. But just the very fact of the review itself is harming. So ABC is saying it's already altering some editorial decisions because of fear of retribution. Now, I want to give you one example. Back in July, President Trump gave an address from the White House, and he was steamed that ABC and NBC had made clear they weren't going to be carrying it. In that speech, he was repeating these disproven claims about fraud in the 2020 presidential election, and he accused ABC of fraud, too, for failing to carry that speech. Here's what he had to say back then.
5: Fraud like this should mean a revocation of their licenses. They use our public multi-billion-dollar in value airways for absolutely no money. They pay nothing.
4: Now, here's the thing. ABC did carry the speech live, but on its streaming service, ABC News Live, which is where we got that clip from, its chief attorney said, look, this wasn't because the network thought it was newsworthy. This is what the network thought it had to do in fear of retribution, knowing that this process is hanging out there about what's going to happen to its licenses. She compared it to a guillotine hanging over somebody's neck, not knowing if it's going to come down.
3: Well, as this was going down, how did the government respond?
4: Well, here's the dog that didn't bark in the night, right? So the lead assistant U.S. attorney arguing the case from the Justice Department on behalf of the Federal Communications Commission didn't really address Disney's claims of the First Amendment. He primarily said this had to be decided on whether the court could look at it. He said this really needs to go through a longer bureaucratic process. The court doesn't have what's called jurisdiction here. Elsa, you're a former lawyer. You know, it's
3: know
4: like, can she review it, right? The judge. And he also said that this was being instigated, this early, seemingly unprecedented review, because the agency was frustrated that Disney was providing insufficient response to its already ongoing investigation of Disney's DEI policies, that is diversity, equity, and inclusion, and that it was a tool in their toolbox to be able to get more information about that.
3: Well, did the judge today give any indication of where this is headed, you think?
4: Well, so go back to that question of the tool in the toolbox argument. She seemed

0: very frustrated on the inability of the Justice Department legal team arguing the case in court today to answer a key question, which is, of all the things that you have available to you, why was this necessary? This is a potentially very draconian act to strip these licenses. Why did you need to do that? Ultimately, the government has been given more time to say what the other choices were, but they conceded even in court as they look for answers, say, look, we probably could have issued subpoenas or done fines or other things. So she seems skeptical of that. Disney is asking for the judge either to temporarily prevent the agency from moving forward or a preliminary injunction, which we basically say, we don't even have to go to a trial. We know this was unconstitutional. Yeah. The two questions on my mind are this. First is, will the judge accept Disney's argument about jurisdiction that she has the right to weigh in here because of the First Amendment stakes of what's being addressed here? And then even if she does, what actions she's willing to take?
1: We shall wait and see. That is NPR's David Folkenflik. Thank you, David.
0: You bet.

0: 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For decades, when it came to providing HIV prevention and care, community-based organizations were on the front lines. They were directly funded by the Centers for Disease Control and Prevention. Now, the money will instead go to state health departments. As KOSU's Sierra Pfeiffer reports, the funding shift could affect the most vulnerable populations.
1: Theodore Noel knows his community. In the late 90s, Noel, who is Black, worked as a counselor at an elementary school in Oklahoma City. There, he says, many minority students were struggling.
2: The students was living with, you know, extended family members, the neighbors, because their parents were infected with HIV.
1: Noel says few local organizations were offering targeted HIV prevention to people of color.
2: And during that time, it's like we didn't feel comfortable going to someone that not necessarily might look like me, have some of the same values, or just culturally inappropriate. So they were just self-medicating as much as they could.
1: So Noel designed an organization for Black people and minorities called Guiding Right.
2: This is the medical wing. Patient will be seen here first, get all their vitals and everything.
1: The nonprofit meets people where they are. The clinic is right behind a gay bar and does outreach at barbershops and clubs. 21-year-old patient Rowan Carbajal says staff at the clinic made him feel comfortable opening up about his identity.
3: And they'll be sure to check up on you, not only with your weight, your health, your mental state, but also just make sure that you're doing okay as a whole.
1: Guiding Right is one of nearly 100 community-based organizations that got some direct federal funding from the CDC, more than $441,000 a year that would pay for 4 staff members, some testing, and medicine. While only a small part of its overall budget, Noel says the cuts came without a warning.
2: That's kind of a slap in the face.
1: Instead, the CDC is now funding HIV prevention through state and local health departments. In a statement, the U.S. Department of Health and Human Services says it's a way for the CDC to streamline HIV prevention funding. But Lindsay Dawson, an HIV expert with the nonprofit Health Policy Research Group, KFF, says cutting direct CDC funding for HIV prevention groups follows a broader trend under President Trump.
4: Community-based organizations have been successful in their work because they reach communities that are disproportionately impacted by HIV. So this often includes people of color and transgender people. And the administration has specifically said that it doesn't recognize transgender people and has worked to pull back on funding that's directed at individuals or groups based on race, ethnicity.
1: In the case of Oklahoma, the state's health department did get $1 million to prevent HIV. And while the agency already funds some parts of Guiding Right, it's unclear if it will make up the $441,000 the group is set to lose. If the money doesn't trickle down to the nonprofit, Noel says he'll have to lay off staff and reduce services.
2: In the populations that we serve, they are very distrusting. You know, are you the police? What are you doing? Are you from the health department? Or I might not have legal status. We don't care about all of that. We're just here to provide their services.
1: He worries that the new HIV prevention funding model won't fully reach minority populations. For NPR News, I'm Sierra Pfeiffer in Oklahoma City.
0: This story was co-reported by Jillian Taylor.
5: It's 5:48 on a Tuesday afternoon, and you're listening to All Things Considered on your NPR station, News 88.7. 89 with heat index of 93 right now here at the UH campus. I'm David Pittman out on the roads, southbound 288. Heading out on the South Freeway, we've got a stall in the managed lanes at airport. Northbound 69 East Tex Freeway, what appears to be some impromptu road work, continues to take up the right center lane at Little York, although it looks like they're going to clear that here pretty soon. And we still have the wreck heading in on the LaPorte Freeway, westbound 225, right at Pasadena Boulevard, taking up the right lane. You're going to be solid approaching the East Sam. Still ahead on the program, for the third time in less than a month, President Trump is coming to Texas in hopes of rallying the faithful to help Republicans maintain their advantage in Washington. We'll have a preview of that in local news with Gail DeLauder at 6:04. And on a somewhat related note, it's rare for the name of a sitting president to be attached to public buildings and other common areas, though it has happened, as it did with our first president.
6: they did name the federal city Washington to honor him while he was still in office.
5: We'll have more examples as President Trump works to put his name on a lot of things that don't exactly belong to him. That's coming up at 6:10.
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9: This is All Things Considered from NPR News. I'm Elsa Chang.
10: And I'm Sasha Pfeiffer. When the U.S. withdrew from Afghanistan in 2021, Western capitals hoped isolation would force the Taliban to moderate. But 5 years after that American withdrawal, the Taliban remains firmly in power. And they aren't backing down on their hardline policies on issues like girls' education. So at what point does diplomatic isolation become diplomatic denial? And is it time for the world to recognize the Taliban? NPR's Dee Parvaz was recently in Afghanistan, and she is with me now in the studio. Hi, Dee.
11: Hey, Sasha.
10: So the Taliban reinstated the Islamic Emirate and is in full control of the country. What is the current relationship between the Taliban and the United States?
11: Well, the U.S. set conditions 5 years ago tied to things like security and women's rights before resuming some diplomatic relations, but so far, no dice. In August, Aisha Wahab, an Afghan-American congresswoman in California, said that the U.S. should pursue diplomacy with Afghanistan, even with the Taliban in charge. And she laid this out as a path to influencing the Taliban to change some of their restrictive policies. The State Department didn't respond to my questions on U.S.-Taliban relations, but I spoke to Ronald Newman, U.S. ambassador to Afghanistan during the George W. Bush administration. And he says, despite the counterargument, the U.S. needs to talk to the Taliban about things like counterterrorism.
12: So in the end, you do a diplomatic tap dance. You say, I'm not recognizing you, but I talk to you.
10: Are there any countries that formally recognize the Taliban?
11: Just Russia. But there are over a dozen diplomatic missions open in Afghanistan, including China, India, and Saudi Arabia. Also, some European countries deporting Afghans have had to enter into some dialogue with the Taliban.
10: And within Afghanistan, how is that viewed?
11: Well, the Taliban publicizes every bit of progress. Meetings with foreign dignitaries are detailed annually in what they call their activities and achievements booklets, and those are available to the media. But how it's going depends on who you ask. Hidayatullah Zahib is an author, researcher, and he focuses on geopolitical and sociological issues. And he says the main obstacle for the Taliban in terms of diplomacy is their entire ideology. But he adds, it's unlikely that they will abandon that ideology. Some, like Abdullah Bahir, believe that the Taliban could progress in their diplomatic efforts despite the challenges within the country. Bahir lectures on civil society and democracy at the American University in Afghanistan, and he says the issue, in part, is that the Taliban can't get traction with the Trump administration.
13: Yet, I think diplomatically, the Taliban have been doing well. Their main Achilles heel and their main point of failure has been their internal policies, especially their social policies.
11: And those policies are slow to change, he says, due to the Taliban's centralized power structure. But he says he's confident that change will come. Now, NPR reached out to the Afghan Ministry of Foreign Affairs, but we didn't hear back.
10: There are 40 million people in Afghanistan. How do the Taliban's relations with the outside world affect all those people?
11: Profoundly, Sasha. UN figures put 90% of Afghans at near or below the poverty line. International aid was a lifeline for their economy. So the bottom has dropped out for millions of Afghans, and they're experiencing shortages in food, medicine, housing, even electricity. Hidayatullah Zahib told me that it's not just a matter of resuming aid. Progress made in the 20 years that the U.S. was present in Afghanistan is unsustainable, he said, because it was rushed, and the infrastructure wasn't built to make it last. And without that and a steady cash flow, he says that in the short run, he doesn't see the Taliban being able to meet people's needs.
10: That is NPR's Dee Parvaz. Thank you for that.
11: Thanks.
9: Huntington Beach here in Southern California is often full of people sunbathing, surfing, playing in the waves. But recently, the beach saw some unusual visitors, sea turtles, specifically Olive Ridley sea turtles. Fans of Disney's Finding Nemo might be able to guess why.
14: Leave them on the beach to hatch, and then cuckoo, ka-choo, they find their way back to the big old blue.
9: This is the first natural sea turtle nesting on the west coast of the U.S., at least that we know about, because Olive Ridley turtles are normally found in tropical regions, places like Mexico, Nicaragua, Costa Rica. And we wanted to know what led these turtles to California shores. So marine ecologist Jeff Siminoff joins us now. He leads the Marine Turtle Ecology and Assessment Program at NOAA's Southwest Fisheries Science Center. Welcome.
15: Thanks so much, Elsa.
9: So what was it like to get the call at first that there were not one, but two natural sea turtle nests in California?
15: Well, I'll have to say I've been studying sea turtles in California for about 25 years. And when I got that call on the 16th of September, I about fell out of my chair, to be honest.
9: That's so cool. So what did you decide to do with these particular nests?
15: The original plan was to keep these nests in their original spot where they were deposited. But in the last couple of weeks, there was that Hurricane Polo that came in. And our counterparts at the U.S. Fish and Wildlife Service made a decision to move those eggs to save them because it was in a spot where surely they would have been inundated or flooded. And they're transported to a spot where they're now being incubated offsite.
9: Right, at the Aquarium of the Pacific in Long Beach.
15: That's
9: right?
15: Correct, exactly.
9: What does caring for these eggs look like? Because in the wild, these eggs are buried and they're mostly left to their own devices. Am I correct?
15: That's correct. There's no parental care with sea turtles.
9: Dang.
15: Once a mom comes up to the beach and lays her eggs, she leaves. She doesn't come back to feed them or care for them at all. And much like
9: your own kid.
15: Yeah, exactly. You're on your own. Much like in a natural conditions at the Aquarium of the Pacific, those eggs are now in what we call incubation boxes and just being left alone in a climate-controlled setting until they develop and hatch.
9: So what do you think led to these particular Olive Ridley turtles to venture up the coast of California?
15: Well, as you rightly say, also, they are a tropical species. They typically don't nest in California. We're sort of a temperate climate up here. Mm-hmm. But we're also experiencing sustained warm water temperatures for some time now. And what that has probably done is created sort of a warm water bridge.
9: Whoa.
15: That sort of creates this opening for turtles that might be in the high seas or in tropical areas to come into these temperate habitats to nest.
9: So they're not like lost.
15: In fact, they may be lost. We're not quite sure.
9: Huh.
15: Typically, sea turtles go back to nest from the very same beaches from which they hatched some 18 to 20 years prior. And so in this case, probably these females had not nested in California before, but it's a species that is incredibly flexible. And with these warm water conditions, it's very possible that they just took advantage of these warm conditions and came to the coast of California to deposit their eggs.
9: Do you think because these particular turtles, their eggs were laid in Huntington Beach, does that mean that if any of these babies that end up hatching survive into adulthood, could they come back to nest at Huntington Beach in the future? What do you think?
15: Everything we know about sea turtles would say yes. They have what's called natal imprinting, which means that once they become adults, they're going to go back to the same beach where they hatched from. And in this case, their home is Southern California.
9: I love that. A new tradition perhaps has started then.
15: We'll see.
9: We'll see. Jeff Siminoff, he's a marine ecologist and leader of the Marine Turtle Ecology and Assessment Program at NOAA's Southwest Fisheries Science Center. Thank you so much for joining us today.
15: Elsa, it's been a great pleasure. Thanks so much.

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2: 5:59 on a Tuesday evening here on your NPR station, News 88.7. Out on the roads, 99 Grand Parkway, eastbound direction, we've got a wreck right before FM 13 in the right lane. It's backed up almost all the way to Burnham Woods. And still with the problem, heading in on the LaPorte Freeway, westbound 225, that wreck at Pasadena Boulevard in the right lane. And that's going to be solid as you approach the east belt.
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2: We're an hour and 2 minutes away from sunset, and it'll be partly cloudy overnight with a low around 73. Tomorrow, sunrise at 7:18. Tomorrow through the weekend, we'll have sunny days with highs around 90 and maybe some scattered showers Friday and Saturday. Right now, it's 89. 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
4: We are protesting for, like, better conditions of work. We are too much students in one classroom. We cannot study in these conditions.
5: Hundreds of thousands of high school students are marching across France to protest lack of educational resources.
0: For Tuesday, October 6th, this is All Things Considered from NPR News.
5: I'm Ilse Chang.
0: And I'm Sasha Pfeiffer. This hour, President Trump has been pushing to get his name on the Kennedy Center and other public sites.
5: It's an urge that other sitting presidents have avoided throughout history.
6: What was the right balance between sort of the prestige required to give this new office respect, but also not trying to recreate a monarchy?
0: Also, the Nobel Prize in Physics goes to a man who placed an observatory under ice in Antarctica.
7: This project, everybody thought, is a cute idea that won't work.
5: And more arrests and a possible plot to target an airbase in the UK.
0: Now news.
8: Live from NPR News in Washington, I'm Ryland Barton. There are just 4 weeks to go until Election Day. More than a million people have already cast their ballots, and more than $1 billion in political ads are planned across key House and Senate contests. NPR's Stephen Fowler has this look at the political landscape.
9: The map of races both parties view as competitive is expansive and runs deep into states where President Trump comfortably won in 2024. And the House party committees have ID'd close to 100 seats they feel are in play, with millions in spending lined up to try and shape the outcome. And in the Senate, Republicans have pulled back money from Georgia and North Carolina, where Democrats are polling better, instead sending resources to places like Kansas and South Carolina, where Trump's unpopularity makes the midterm more competitive than one might expect. Stephen Fowler, NPR News.
8: The Trump administration is urging Russia to be more transparent about the death of a lab worker in Siberia last week in a suspected case of pneumonic plague. NPR's Michelle Kellerman reports that the State Department says it's been in touch with Russia's foreign ministry since last Friday when the news first emerged.
10: Secretary of State Marco Rubio sounded frustrated with the lack of information, but he wouldn't speculate when asked whether this could have been a leak of a strain of the plague that was altered by Russia.
11: I think it's incumbent upon Russia to obviously share more information with the world. That's what they should do. That's what we hope they will do. And the more we can learn about what happened, then the better all of us can be in a position of responding.
10: So far, it is State Department health experts who have been reaching out to Russia for information, though arms control experts have expressed concern that Russia maintains an offensive biological warfare program. Michelle Kellerman, NPR News, the State Department.
8: Hollywood has a new powerhouse. Paramount's parent company, Skydance, has formally acquired Warner Brothers Discovery. NPR's Mondolito Barco reports on what this means for major assets in entertainment, news, and the people they employ.
12: David Ellison is growing his media empire with what will now be known collectively as Skydance, which he secured for more than $111 billion. The company merges two legendary movie studios, Paramount Pictures and Warner Brothers Pictures. Skydance also combines their streaming services, cable channels, and news outlets CNN and CBS News. The mega deal faced protests from actors, writers, and others worried about the concentration of power and political interference, but it ultimately passed legal and regulatory challenges in the U.S. and abroad. Ellison is starting out with a huge debt, and those who fought to block the merger worry there will be job cuts. Mandalit Del Barco, NPR News, Los Angeles.
8: The S&P 500 climbed more than 0.5% today, topping its record set in August. This is NPR News.
13: Live from News 88.7 in Houston, I'm Gayle DeLauder. President Trump will be in San Antonio Wednesday to campaign for U.S. Senate candidate Ken Paxton and congressional candidate Carlos de la Cruz. News 88.7 political reporter Andrew Schnatter says a campaign swing comes as Republicans try to maintain their advantage in what has long been a GOP stronghold.
14: This will be Trump's third visit to Texas to prop up Republicans in just under a month. John Taylor is a political scientist at the University of Texas at San Antonio.
15: If you are going to what has been a reliably red state, a state that in fact voted for Donald Trump three times, in fact in 2024, gave him about a 14-point margin, and he's campaigning for a congressional candidate who is in a district that is, at least the way it's drawn, is a plus-10 Republican district. It tells me that they're at least signaling they know they are in trouble.
14: At least two protests have been organized to take place near the Freeman Coliseum, where Trump is scheduled to speak. I'm Andrew Schneider, News 88.7.
13: As the University of Houston enters its 100th year, it's changing its core curriculum. More than 130 courses were removed from its core curriculum, but some of those classes can still be taken as electives. The move comes as state universities across Texas are trying to comply with the new state law. UH Chancellor Dr. Renu Kator was on this morning's Houston Matters.
16: We are a state university, and there is time for debate, there is a time for discussion, there's time for advocacy until a law is passed. Once the law is passed, we're going to comply with it.
13: Kator says while the university wants to expose students to different viewpoints, it should never impose one person's views on another. Partly cloudy skies are in the forecast tonight. Overnight low should be around 73 degrees. For tomorrow, it'll be mostly sunny, high around 90. And then tomorrow night, we're expecting partly cloudy skies, overnight low back around 74 degrees. I'm Gayle DeLauder, News 88.7.
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17: 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I'm Sasha Pfeiffer in Washington.
18: And I'm Elsa Chang in Culver City, California. Several hundred thousand high school students in France went from blocking entrances to their schools across the country to marching together today as they demand better learning conditions. Protests are in their second week now. The students are demonstrating against decrepit facilities and a lack of teachers. But some protests turned violent last week, and the movement shows no signs of abating. NPR's Eleanor Beardsley reports.
19: Paris's Place de la République was packed under a bright October sun as tens of thousands of people prepared to march together. They were mostly teenage students, but also teachers, parents, and labor union members. The students were ebullient. They sang the Marseillaise and chanted against fascism and about being young and revolutionary. 17-year-old Thais El-Iweli-Hinault is with a group of three high schools and teachers.
4: We are protesting for, like, better conditions of work. We are too much students in one classroom. We cannot study in these conditions. We want to be here because it's been 10 years, well, more than 10 years, and the government
20: does not listen to us.
19: She says her Paris school is not so bad, but this movement is also about solidarity with students in poor neighborhoods and rural areas whose facilities are much worse.
20: Et de très grandes inégalités.
19: There are big inequalities in French schools, says mother of a student and teacher, Caro Servant. It's important to defend the idea of equal chances in school, she says. Some protests turned violent last week. Scenes of hooded youths being chased by police amidst clouds of tear gas and burning vehicles, trash cans, and schools filled the nightly news. Talk shows have been full of politicians arguing over whether the so-called casseurs, hoodlum youths, or violent police are more to blame for the disorder. A 15-year-old lost his hand Monday when a police grenade blew up. 72-year-old Christine Struck said she had to be out here today.
20: Because, unfortunately, our police and our government are extremely violent. They have no way to contain the demands of the youth, the young people, and they answer with violence.
19: The far right says the police are only trying to keep order around schools in unruly areas. The prime minister has accused the far-left France Unbowed party of encouraging the protesters. The far-left party does see the students' cause as a boost to its campaign 6 months ahead of France's presidential election. Far-left leader Jean-Luc Mélenchon condemned police actions and called on union members to march with the students to keep them safe from police.
21: Notre pays voit se déployer le plus puissant.
19: Our country is seeing the most powerful youth student movement since May 1968, he said. So I call on you to go out and join the protesters. In May 1968, workers joined students in a massive movement that brought down the government of President Charles de Gaulle. Today, these students seem to feel their power. The French government is under huge economic pressure and facing massive debt with little wiggle room. It had actually planned to cut teaching posts in the 2027 budget. In response to the protests, the government has created an online platform for students to post their complaints, and the prime minister called for schools to close Friday so that each establishment can, quote, give some time to internal democracy and reflection. Eleanor Beardsley, NPR News, Paris.
17: President Trump recently underscored his desire to have his name appear on the facade of the Kennedy Center by issuing a threat.
22: Because frankly, if we don't do that, it's going to close. It'll end up being ripped down. It's in very, very bad shape.
17: Trump or his supporters have called for the president's name to adorn everything from naval battleships to airports. It's pretty rare for sitting presidents to stamp their identities on infrastructure and currency and other public assets. Although, as NPR's Chloe Veltman reports, history shows there are a few exceptions.
23: Discussions about whether U.S. presidents' names and faces should appear on public assets or not go all the way back to the first presidential administration.
6: They were trying to figure out what was the right balance between sort of the prestige required to give this new office respect, but also recognizing that they were not trying to recreate a monarchy.
23: Lindsay Chavinsky is the executive director of the George Washington Presidential Library. She says the issue first came up at the federal level during Washington's presidency in 1792. Congress was figuring out what to put on the inaugural American coins, given the habit in Great Britain and other nations of plastering the reigning monarch all over theirs.
6: The House of Representatives said that the president should not be on currency because of this monarchical tie.
23: Chavinsky says Washington shared their concerns and mostly shied away from ostentatious self-celebration.
6: He didn't want a lot of fuss.
23: But sometimes, she says, Washington didn't seem to mind it.
6: They did name the federal city Washington to honor him while he was still in office.
23: Most administrations have generally kept the names and faces of sitting presidents off public assets since then, viewing it as unseemly. Chavinsky says on the few occasions when a president's name has appeared, it tends not to be the man in office pushing for it himself.
6: Usually it is political supporters.
23: And the naming process can be fraught.
6: The Hoover Dam is a great example.
24: One of America's seven modern civil engineering wonders.
23: It had been known in the early stages of its development as the Boulder Dam. Herbert Hoover biographer Ken White says Hoover's Secretary of the Interior, Ray Lyman Wilbur, suggested rechristening the project in 1930 as the Hoover Dam because of the lead role Hoover had played in its planning.
25: It was generally agreed that it was deserved.
23: Apparently, the president thought so too.
1: Hoover, I think, was pleased about it. He did not talk a lot about it at the time. He didn't want to be seen to be doing self-aggrandizing things.
23: But the Franklin D. Roosevelt administration was having none of it. After Roosevelt took office in 1933, his Secretary of the Interior, Harold Ickes, called for the dam to revert to its original moniker. David Woolner is a senior fellow at the Roosevelt Institute.
2: Ickes based this argument on the fact that the original legislation that authorized Congress to fund the project was called the Boulder Canyon Project Act. And he did not like the politics of Herbert Hoover.
23: Woolner says Roosevelt did not object to the change, keeping his political rival's name out of his 1935 dedication speech for the dam.
3: Those of you who are not here today but can hear my voice, I tell you, come to Boulder Dam and see it with your own eyes.
23: The naming coup was short-lived. In 1947, Congress voted unanimously to change the name back to Hoover after the former president gained praise for his humanitarian work during and after the Second World War. As for Roosevelt,
2: I don't think he was particularly anxious to have things named after him.
23: However, Woolner says that didn't stop Roosevelt from lending his name to one major project during his presidency.
2: The only really significant institution named for Roosevelt is the FDR Presidential Library, which, of course, he initiated.
23: In keeping with this tradition, President Trump told reporters at a press briefing earlier this year he is planning to build himself a presidential library in Miami. Except it probably won't be a library, and presidential libraries are, technically speaking, public-private assets.
5: But it's most likely going to be a hotel with a beautiful building underneath and a 747 Air Force One in the lobby.
23: One thing that seems certain, judging by a video rendering on the president's social media channel promoting the project, Trump's name will be prominently displayed on its facade. Chloe Veltman, NPR News.
18: The Nobel Prize in Physics was awarded today to a man with a dream. Francis Halsin at the University of Wisconsin-Madison wanted to build an observatory under Antarctica. And as he told the Nobel Committee, in the beginning, there were a lot of skeptics.
7: This project, everybody thought, is a cute idea that won't work.
18: But it did work. NPR's Jeff Brumfield has more.
25: The observatory is at the South Pole.
26: It's very flat and very white and desolate.
25: Nayoko Kurahashi-Nielsen has been there. She's a physicist at Drexel University, and she's one of hundreds who's worked on Halsin's project. Now, normal observatories need to see the sky, but this one is buried over a mile under the ice. Strings of what look like big light bulbs are frozen in the dark.
26: We have over 5,000 of these sensors, kilometer by kilometer by kilometer. And that's our detector. That's really it.
25: This cubic kilometer of ice is called Ice Cube, of course. Ice Cube is looking for ghostly particles from deep space called neutrinos. Neutrinos are tiny. They rarely interact with anything. Most pass straight through the ice. But every now and then, one creates a little flash of light. That flash of light is picked up by those light bulb-like detectors. Sounds easy enough, but there's a big problem.
26: A billion, what's after a billion? A trillion, right? So for every one space neutrino we catch, there's about a trillion particles made in the Earth's atmosphere. That's essentially background to us.
25: It's like trying to pick out a single note from this chaotic musical arrangement, which, by the way, is a sonification of real data from the detector. Nielsen has dedicated her career to trying to find these single-space neutrinos to get a picture of where they came from. After years of work...
26: You know those old-school TVs from the 80s when it's just static and goes bzzz, and you think you can make something up, but not really? We're kind of there.
25: But the picture is starting to get a little less fuzzy. Aaron O'Sullivan is Ice Cube's spokesperson and a professor at Uppsala University in Sweden. One by one, she says, Ice Cube is beginning to find the source of these neutrinos.
27: The very first one was in 2017. We saw a neutrino that was from the direction of a blazar. So this is a supermassive black hole.
25: Others came from somewhere in our own galaxy. All this is thanks to Francis Halsin. He dreamed big and brought others in on that dream. 450 researchers in 14 countries are celebrating with him.
27: I think I speak on behalf of the whole collaboration. We say congratulations, Francis, on this great achievement.
25: There's much more to be done, but for the scientists who work on Ice Cube, today was a good day. Jeff Brumfield, NPR News.
0: 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I'm David Pittman, and on the roads, 99 Grand Parkway eastbound, the wreck at FM 1315 is now mostly on the right shoulder, and it appears it could be cleared at any moment, but it is stop and go after Burnham Woods. Westbound 225, LaPorte Freeway, that's in recovery mode from the east belt. The wreck at Pasadena Boulevard has been cleared. And northbound 45, heading in Gulf Freeway, we've got a wreck at Monroe taking up two left lanes.
1: What do you do if you don't hate your job, but you just don't love it anymore?
9: I'm done with this chapter. 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
1: I'm Kai Rizdahl, walking away without knowing what happens next. We'll tell you more about that next time on Marketplace.
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0: 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And from the 2026-27 Imprint Brown Reading Series, featuring Hernan Diaz, author of the novel Trust, sharing his new novel, Why, Monday, October 12th. More information at imprint.org. It'll be partly cloudy overnight with a low around 73 and much more of the same tomorrow through the weekend, except maybe a pop-up shower or a few on Friday and Saturday. Right now it's 88 here at the UH campus at 620.
11: 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Inspired by a true David versus Goliath story about truth at all costs, in theaters Thursday. 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
18: From NPR News, this is All Things Considered. I'm Elsa Chang.
12: And I'm Juana Summers. Can April Ryan predict the future? She proudly claims the title of longest-serving Black White House correspondent, and I have to say, her new book, it feels a little uncanny. She wrote about press freedom, the future of the Smithsonian, struggles her kids have faced in majority white spaces, all topics that have gone viral in recent weeks. And April Ryan knows a bit about going viral herself.
14: Okay, but you know what? You're asking me a question, and I'm going to answer it, which is the president, I'm sorry, please stop shaking your head again.
12: That was former White House spokesperson Sean Spicer talking over Ryan back in 2017. She'd been asking about the perception of President Trump's ties to Russia. When Ryan stopped by NPR last week, we recalled what happened next.
15: You tweeted one word, just one word in response, and it quickly went viral. Remind me what that was.
16: Laud.
12: Spelled L-A-W-D, to be clear. She can laugh about it now, but as April Ryan writes in her new memoir, the work, at times, has been painful. The book is called Notes on a Blacklash When a Black Woman Goes Viral. We talked about how it's felt to cover the White House both then and now. As we're having this conversation, we're experiencing the latest chapter in President Trump's attempt to control who was able to cover him from the White House. What do you make of the administration's latest attempt to ban specific reporters from the White House? And I'm talking about those reporters from MS Now, Politico, and CNN.
16: It's the people's house, number one. Mm-hmm. He has no right. The founding fathers put in place the First Amendment, not the second, third, or fourth, the First Amendment, freedom of the press. He's shutting us down, or trying to, thank God for the courts. He's shutting us down in attempts to shut us down so we will not report what we see. He does not want us to tell the stories that we see, and it's for the American public.
12: It strikes me that in this moment, we're seeing something we haven't seen before, and that's a lot of public solidarity between members of the White House press corps who are saying, this is not normal. But why do you think it's taken so long?
16: Exactly. If they would have dealt with this situation the first term, we would not be in this moment.
15: How should it have been dealt with then so that we aren't in this situation now?
16: Okay, let me be clear. The American public was saying, wow, this is different. Some were entertained by it, mm-hmm. but others were like, this is not right. Mm-hmm. If the news organizations, especially the White House Correspondents Association, that's an advocacy group for the White House press corps, if they would have stepped in, we would not be here today. And so here's one of the reasons why everyone galvanized, because it's getting worse. Mm-hmm. And particularly Fox News, because what if a Democratic president is in place, is elected? Mm-hmm. He could possibly do the same thing if he's not checked. So Fox knew that if indeed something changed down the road, we have to stand up.
15: I think that for you and for other Black journalists who have covered the White House, Congress, campaigns, you talked about the mental gymnastics that you go through day to day, that we go through day to day. This was very familiar to me, where we have these mental calculations, right? Do we sound too sharp? Do we sound too soft? Do we sound too emotional? Are we going to upset someone? That is not necessarily a calculation that our white colleagues share. Talk more about that experience.
16: So if our white colleagues were to ask, let's just a hypothetical about Nolan Wells, it would be a different story. Mm-hmm. But if I asked, I'm an activist journalist.
15: Yeah.
16: We have to know everything that's going on in the wider, broader scope of things. Mm-hmm. But when it comes down to dealing with issues of a community that still has the highest numbers of negatives in every category, it's under a microscope. We belong in that room. Mm-hmm. We are part of that room. We are part of America.
15: Mm. Over the past year, many media outlets, including us at NPR, have noted the headlines generated as the president has repeatedly attacked women who are part of the White House press corps. But this isn't new. This also happened multiple times during his first term, including to you in this moment from 2018.
4: The same thing with April Ryan. I watch her get up. I mean, you talk about somebody that's a loser. She doesn't know what the hell she's doing.
15: At the time, The Washington Post noted that this was the third time that week that he had specifically demeaned and insulted Black women journalists. It's still happening. Why do you think that is?
16: It wasn't checked. It was entertainment. It was news. Look at what's happening now. Mm. He's gone after Akilah Gardner. He's gone after Rachel Scott of ABC as well. And telling her that, you know, oh, you might be used to trash, when he was talking about the reflecting pool. That's still a mess. Putting money into the reflecting pool when people are having a hard time with gas prices. And then let's not just talk about these Black women. Let's talk about what he's doing to Caitlin Collins. Mm-hmm. These women are impacted. It does make a difference. It hurts. You don't want to be known for this friction with the president. Yeah. You want to be known for the work that you do, right, and the stories that bring forth answers that solve problems or help inform the American people. This is not entertainment.
15: I don't have to tell you this, April, but as journalists, we're all still human beings. We have our feelings. We have our opinions. Those do not go away. Yet at the same time, there's an expectation and a responsibility to the truth, which you note in your book. There's also an expectation of some level of impartiality. How do you balance that given everything that we've been talking about and the current landscape that exists in this country?
16: It's a balance that I think I may have fallen on, because at this point, First Amendment talks about the free press. We are part of the checks and balances situation that's built into this country. I am pointing out now, and some people could say that I'm wrong, but 750,000 people were purged from the Affordable Care Act, but yet we're paying to put gold on a horse. I am talking about the fact that Haitians and Syrians lost their TPS, having the ankle monitors put on their ankles, sent back to the countries that have travel advisories in the State Department we're not supposed to travel to. I'm jaded to a certain extent, but maybe I am not as understanding as I was when I first hit the White House 29 years ago.
15: 29 years.
16: I see what's happening in this nation. And like Ida B. Wells said, for you and I, put a bright light on what's happening.
15: April, one thing that I was really struck by in your book is that you were so candid and you were so vulnerable. You talk about putting on a brave face while managing harm in private. You talk about, in great detail, stress-induced hair loss.
16: Yeah.
15: Many people would not open up about those things. What was your hope in sharing these deeply personal parts of your life with all of us?
16: I've been diagnosed as having acute and chronic post-traumatic stress disorder. So, you know, every time my hair saw Trump, it left.
15: Oh my gosh.
16: I mean, you have to make a joke about it now. But mm-hmm. a president of the United States calls you a loser in front of the world.
15: Yeah.
16: You have to still hold your head up high, go home, and let your children know the world is okay, because if a mother is off, the whole house is off. Mm-hmm. So I had to internalize a lot of stuff and then get the death threats. Had to move my home. That I'm thankful that's all I lost. If I had to lose a couple of strands, that's fine. I'm here to tell the story.
15: I've been speaking with April Ryan. She is the longest-serving Black White House correspondent, and her latest book, Notes on a Black Lash, is out now. April, it's been such a treat.
16: It has been a pleasure to be with you. You've given me chills. It's an honor to be here with you.
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19: In Los Angeles, I'm Kai Rizdal. It is Tuesday today. This one is the 6th of October. Good as it always is to have you along, everybody. The trade beat is where we are going to begin today, about which we got a couple of new interesting pieces of data. Item number one, the trade deficit, which got a whole lot bigger in August, thanks in part to us importing more goods and services that month than we did in July. 4.3% more, to be precise. That came from the Bureau of Economic Analysis this morning. Item number two, inventory levels rose in September more quickly than they did in August, so says the Logistics Managers Index. Now, yes, trade data can be, I mean, I get it. At least we didn't start with the bond market again, right? But the reality is that any kind of pickup in imports or inventory levels can be a sign that demand in this economy is strong. But as Marketplace's Justin Ho reports to get us going, who and what are fueling that demand? Well, that matters too.
20: One big category of goods where imports are rising is the kind of stuff that goes into building data centers. Ben Ayers is senior economist at Nationwide.
21: There's a lot of extra
2: materials, technology, and other electronics that need to be imported, particularly semiconductor chips from abroad.
20: That list also includes telecommunications gear, metals, machinery. But Ayer says it's not just AI that's fueling demand for imports.
2: Underneath that, we are still seeing a solid level of consumer demand. The main message around consumer demand is resiliency.
20: That resiliency is also one of the reasons why inventories rose in September, says Zach Rogers. He's a professor of supply chain management at Colorado State University, and he puts together the Logistics Managers Index. Rogers says this is happening despite the fact that interest rates and tariffs are making inventories more expensive.
3: Costs are high, but demand is high too. And so high demand is allowing those high costs to continue.
20: But Roger says he's also seeing signs that companies are uncomfortable making long-term bets on consumer demand.
3: Warehousing and transportation capacity is not growing to keep up with inventory.
20: In other words, companies aren't investing as much in new warehouses or buying new trucks because they're worried consumer demand might taper off.
3: And so it doesn't really then make sense to put a big investment in something like warehousing if it might only just come online after the party is over.
20: That said, Rogers also surveys companies that sell to other businesses, think manufacturers and wholesalers. And he says many of them say they're planning to keep investing in inventories, likely because of strong data center demand. Megan Schoenberger, senior economist with KPMG, says AI investment is already starting to outshine consumer spending.
5: GDP is increasingly driven by a narrow set of drivers. Data centers are a very small portion of GDP.
20: Schoenberger says that's not necessarily a bad sign for the overall economy.
5: It is good for the economy to see this large investment. The fact that it is a very narrow base for the economy is more of a risk.
20: Because that investment could always slow down. I'm Justin Ho for Marketplace.
19: Wall Street today, there is a new ticker on the block. Out is WBD, in is SKYD. That's Skydance, David Ellison's company that has closed its purchase of Warner Brothers Discovery. There is still, it seems, a little price discovery to be done on Skydance. Stock shares down 2.5% in the first day of trading. None of that, however, stopped traders from sending two of the major indices to fresh all-time highs. What? Me worry? We'll have the details when we do the numbers.

0: I'm going to go out on a limb here and posit that apart from oil, probably and possibly the most in-demand commodity in the entire global economy right now is the humble semiconductor. AI, if I have to say it. And in fact, if you dig down into that trade data we got this morning from the Commerce Department, you will see one of the top categories of U.S. goods exports in August was indeed semiconductors, and those exports have been rising steadily all year. At the same time, we imported more semiconductors, too, both for the month and year to date. So Marketplace's Stephanie Hughes spent her day digging into how this key tech commodity moves around the planet.
1: Semiconductors are the guts of pretty much any electronic device. They're used in the grid, data centers, of course, your car.
2: When you press the button to roll up your window, there's a semiconductor that tells it not to pinch your finger.
1: Nina Turner is an analyst with IDC, which estimates about 10% of the world's semiconductors are manufactured in the U.S. That includes specialty chips used in cars and communications, along with certain types of memory chips. Those, in particular, have gotten more expensive in the past year. The U.S. has also made exporting chips a priority. Jason Oxman leads the Information Technology Industry Council, a trade group.
3: Semiconductor companies have announced literally billions of dollars worth of investments in the last few years in manufacturing capability in the United States. And the spark for that really was the Chips and Science Act.
1: That's the 2022 law that poured tens of billions of dollars into chip manufacturing. To be clear, we still import a whole lot more semiconductors than we export. But even many of those have their roots in the U.S.
4: If you only look at who manufactures a chip and which country that chip comes from, you miss all of the complexity in the value chain.
1: Tufts professor Chris Miller is author of the book Chip War. He also advises semiconductor startups.
4: You often miss the answer as to who makes the most money per chip.
1: He says almost all of the world's leading chip designers are here in the U.S. And
4: often the majority of the profit accrues to the design firm rather than to the companies that actually do the manufacture.

0: But headline figures rarely tell the whole story, and the details can make things look quite different. Specifically, I'm talking about the black unemployment rate in September, which rose a full percentage point to 7%. And it turns out that that can tell us a whole lot about where the labor market might be going as the Federal Reserve's moves on interest rates start to make their way through this economy in that long and variably lagging way that they do. E.J. Ume is an associate professor of economics at Miami University, where he studies, among other things, monetary policy and racial disparities. Professor Ume, thanks for coming on the program.
1: Thanks for having me.
0: So that unemployment report that we got last Friday that I mentioned just a second ago, what did you make of it? What'd you think?
1: Yeah. Well, the notable thing that stuck out to me, again, unemployment overall was 4.1 to 4.2%, but the black unemployment rate increased from 6% to 7%, a full percentage point. What we know, what researchers have shown, is that black workers experience what we call the last hired, first fired dynamics, meaning they're the last right. to be employed and they're the first to be let go. So if it is the case that we're starting to see a slowdown or things are starting to change in the labor market, we would expect to see that uptick in the black unemployment rate before we see it in the overall unemployment rate.
0: Right. Now, to the reason we got you on the program, which is related to that black unemployment rate and what the Federal Reserve does with interest rates. As I said up in the introduction, Milton Friedman, long and variable lag. What does monetary policy do to black Americans in this economy, generally speaking? And then we'll dig in a little bit.
1: Yeah. So if you think about the Fed and think about the central bank, I mean, their job is to manage employment, you know, achieve maximum employment and also price stability. So when rates are elevated, they decide to raise rates. Typically, that leads to a contraction in the economy. Financial conditions tighten, so people are let go. And again, you know, the incidence of unemployment doesn't fall equally across race. But in addition to that, when you're tightening those financial conditions, that also means that getting access to credit becomes more difficult for a subset of people. And so monetary tightening or tightening financial conditions, again, could have some desperate impact.
0: Right. So let's talk about black Americans then. And what I hear you saying, just to be clear, is that when the Fed tightens, black Americans feel it first. And that can tell us something about what's going on in this economy when the Fed moves interest rates.
1: Yeah, that's exactly what I'm saying. Yeah, I think that's an additional source of information that gives us a clear indication of the true strength of the labor market. Right. So if I were to interpret that employment data that we recently saw, that uptick in the black unemployment rate, I would say, again, that that's an indicator, right? That's indicating to us that the degree of slack in the labor market may be different than what we were anticipating or what we were expecting just a month prior.
0: All right. So look, let's say Chairman Warsh puts you on one of his task forces about the unemployment rate and what monetary policy does to it. How do you convince him to pay more attention to black unemployment sort of as a bellwether?
1: Yeah, I would point to some of the historical lessons that we've learned not too long ago. If we go back to after the financial crisis, we had interest rates, you know, really, really low. And if we look at the difference between the black and white unemployment gap after the financial crisis, we see a really wide gap. But of the decade after that, the subsequent decade, we see a reduction in that. The white unemployment rate goes to 3.2. The black unemployment goes down to 5.5. And the takeaway from that was that this tight labor market conditions disproportionately benefit minorities in terms of employment gains. These are the individuals right. who are gaining from an employment standpoint, the people at the lower end of the income distribution, minorities, et cetera. We're gaining because of this.
0: Do you suppose it's worth letting the economy run a little bit hot to sort of narrow the racial unemployment gap and see what happens? Or is that just not something the Fed really likes to do?
1: Well, I think that would be a great idea. And maybe that would be something that I would try to convince the chair of the benefits of, the benefits of doing something
0: that. I'm sure he'll call you after his people.
1: The benefits of doing something like that, because, you know, that there are benefits to that, right? We can run the economy a little hot. And again, when we do that, employment gains go to those who are, you know, lower income, who are just, you know, disadvantaged, right? These disadvantaged groups. And I think for that reason, if nothing else, we should, you know, consider that, especially if inflation is in check.
0: Let me just on the way out here, Professor, touch on black women for a second, because we've done work over the years and there's research that shows that black women are the bellwether in this labor force. They're the binding economic force in their families. They have a lot of the service sector jobs. And this is, of course, a service sector economy. That really is where the Fed ought to be looking, no?
1: I would agree. I would agree. If we want to take it a step further, you know, going beyond just looking at the black-white unemployment gap or black unemployment, look at the intersectional

0: burden of monetary policy? What impact does it have on Black females? Because we know that they face different constraints than, say, other demographic groups where they're kind of hit with a double whammy, being Black, right, that adverse labor market conditions, and then also being female. And like you said, they're stuck. A lot of the Black women are in service sectors or in employment sectors that are really sensitive to downturns. And so when the economy turns for the worse, well, those sectors are likely to get hit, which is to say that the adverse consequences from tighter monetary policy is likely to disproportionately affect Black women.
1: EJ Ume at Miami University. Professor, thanks for your time, sir. I appreciate it.
0: Thank you.

0: There was a report out from Gallup a couple of months ago that found 1 in 4 adult workers in this economy, that's about 23 million people, are staying in jobs they don't want because they're afraid of losing their health insurance. That's an 8% bump from just 2021, and it's also the setup for this next installment of our series, Clocked Out.
1: My name is Sarah Wallace. I live in Raleigh, North Carolina. I am taking a break from a career in finance, and I am 50 years old. So I left my job in April of 2026. It was my choice. It was, I mean, really probably a 2-year journey to sort of get to that point where I was not feeling as energized by the work as I had used to. And you sort of struggled with, this is a good job, until I really just realized that I had grown and changed and it just wasn't for me. I decided to take some time and just figure out more about what I am actually interested in. The one piece that felt a little more uncertain was the insurance. And, you know, my husband hasn't always had a job that provides insurance. And he started a job last year, a very good job where he does get insurance. And even as we thought about the timing, you know, I said, I'm going to need you to keep this job, to keep the insurance, you know, while I take my time. And he's like, well, give me a few more months to make sure, you know, it's a really good fit and I'm very stable there at the job. And we've found that, you know, with the unexpected cancer diagnosis for my husband, you know, if we didn't have his insurance, you know, this, it could be a devastating financial impact. One of the aspects of quitting my job that had sort of held me back was not wanting to appear weak or that I had given up. And when I changed my perspective on that to, it's actually a real sign of strength to be able to say, I'm done with this chapter. I'm ready to move on to another one. And I know I don't have it figured out, but I'm confident that I will. It was a decision that I solely made for myself, and it felt good. As I think about 2027 and, you know, potentially returning to work, you know, I think about my new definition of success, which is not tied to job titles and is not tied to an income level. I don't really know what that looks like. I don't have a timeline and I don't have a specific goal targeted yet. I like not knowing what's next.
0: Seems a little scary, man. I don't know. Sarah Wallace, she's in Raleigh, North Carolina. If you have a story about finding what is next for you, a new job or something else entirely, we'd love it if you'd tell us about it. Marketplace.org/clockedout.

0: coming up.
1: At the same time, we really didn't know what we were doing.
0: I mean, who does, you know? First, though, let's do the numbers. Dow Industrial's up 253 today, about a half percent, 51,521. The NASDAQ gained 122 points, 0.4%, 27,599. S&P 500 picked up 44 points, about 0.6%, 78.18. 16 years ago this very day, this is going to make you feel old, Instagram hit the Apple Store. The app ushered in the era of sharing pictures and now videos of lunches and pets and kids and everything in between. Just 2 years later, Facebook, now Meta, bought Instagram for $1 billion. Meta today down 0.4%. Apple crept up 0.2%. Bonds up, yield on the 10-year. Tino down 5.28%. 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
0: This is Marketplace. I'm Kai Rizdahl. 1 euro can be had today for about $1.13. That's the weakest the single currency's been in about a year and a half. There is, of course, always a whole lot of moving parts in the foreign exchange markets, but the proximate cause at the moment comes to us from the streets of France, where protests across the country have put the French economy between those mass protests and the bond market. France, as you might have heard, has a generous social safety net, a generous and not cheap social safety net. And as Marketplace's Samantha Fields reports, the borrowing math now just isn't mathing.
20: For more than a decade, from the Great Recession through the pandemic, interest rates were historically low.
21: Leading economists, people on Wall Street, at central banks, all thought interest rates would stay low forever.
20: Kenneth Rogoff, a professor at Harvard and former chief economist at the International Monetary Fund, says governments thought so too. So they borrowed a lot. Not only that.
21: They said, oh, and don't bother borrowing long term. In other words, taking out a 30-year mortgage instead of a flexible rate mortgage. The flexible rate borrowing's cheaper. Do short-term borrowing.
20: Some countries did that more than others, he says. France was one of them. Paul Christopher at Wells Fargo Investment Institute says now it's coming time for France to refinance a lot of that debt, and interest rates are much higher.
22: Imagine yourself in a mortgage situation. You borrowed at 2.5%, but now you want to move, and now the mortgage rate is 7%. Well, that's going to make a huge difference in your monthly payment. That's exactly what's happening in France and in other countries.
20: And in France, it's happening at a time of political instability. Véronique de Rougy at George Mason University's Mercatus Center says ahead of presidential elections next year,
23: one guy is talking about erasing the debt and basically defaulting, and the other one wants to reverse the retirement age reform to basically allow French people to retire at 60, which was a source of the financial problem of the country.
20: All of this is making investors nervous, she says, and less inclined to buy French bonds.
23: It's not just that people aren't buying, they're selling off French government bonds.
20: And they're selling euros too, spooked by the turmoil. I'm Samantha Fields for Marketplace.

0: Our series Clocked Out is all about career changes, forced or otherwise, and retirement and life beyond work. All of that is tough for everybody. For professional athletes, that life after work thing can come real fast and often not by choice. One way or another, though, they all find a way forward after that final whistle is blown. Jordan DeSalva is a former professional soccer player and now a co-founder of Neighborhood Sports Club up in Oakland, California. Jordan, thanks for coming on the program.
1: Thank you. Thanks for having me. I'm so excited.
0: Well, me too. Well, look, I'm a soccer guy, but that's a whole different interview.
1: Wow.
0: Tell me about Neighborhood Sports Club.
1: Easy. So it really originated from not having a space or community after we were done with our careers. It's me, Dylan, my husband, and Max, our best friend, and we all play professionally. Mm-hmm. Me personally, I've had 7 major knee surgeries and couldn't always play, but that didn't mean that I didn't want to or didn't want to be involved. And so it was a way for us to create community ourselves. It was a way for us to get into design, get into apparel, and everything that really encompasses the sport, but you might not always see or have access to when you're playing the sport.
0: Right. So tell me about the brick and mortar space and what it was like during the World Cup.
1: Oh, yeah. That was crazy. I mean, since day one, which was May 2022, our goal was to be open for the World Cup, especially happening in the United States. And it was a struggle. It really was a hard, long process. We were young, of course, when we got into it, which was helpful because we were kind of naive and thought, oh, how hard is it to find a space where we can put a small-sided soccer field, a cafe, and a little retail space in one.
0: Okay,
1: and
0: you know what? It was going to be hard. You should have called me because I could have told you that.
1: I know, exactly. And so we really wanted it to be in Oakland specifically. The Oakland Roots was so successful when being in Oakland. Dylan and Max both played for them. So Oakland was really like this spot. At the same time, we really didn't know what we were doing. And so we leaned on a lot of our support systems. Thankfully, we're able to open May 2026, and it was just nonstop for the past 3 months due to the World Cup, which was amazing.
0: What's it like there on a game day, classically, right? I mean, what's the crowd like?
1: So during the World Cup specifically, it was chaos in the best way. A lot of people mentioned how it felt like they were watching it at their neighbor's house. We didn't want to give the classic sport bar vibe. I mean, the World Cup final, we had 500 people there, everyone sitting on the grass, watching it on this big LED screen. It was very much so a community hub for Oakland and Bay Area residents that we had envisioned. And so it was so fun to just see everyone get to experience it.
0: 2027 Women's World Cup, yes?
1: Yes, so excited. I obviously personally am very excited about this. I think the NWSL and just women's soccer in general has really taken off the past year. And with the World Cup that just happened, I think all that excitement can just carry over to this next summer. And I think for our space too, we already have a women's only league. We already have a women's only pickup that we get over 40 women out to. And so being able to offer even more to them, just making sure it's accessible as possible at our space. I'm just really excited for them to experience and have that chance to see that community as well.
0: Yeah, for sure. Jordan DeSalva, Neighborhood Sports Club up in Oakland. Jordan, thanks a lot. I appreciate your time.
1: Thank you so much.

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1: This final note on the way out today, which, given where the markets are, may or may not be a surprise and may or may not be welcome news to the broader public. The New York State Comptroller says he figures financial sector bonuses, tied, of course, to bank profits, are going to set a new record this year. On that note, next week we start getting third quarter earnings reports from those same big Wall Street banks. Jordan Manges, Anil Maharaj, Janet Wynn, Olga Oxman, and Virginia K. Smith are the digital team. I'm Kai Rizdahl. We will see you tomorrow, everybody. This is APM.
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13: Live from NPR News in Washington, I'm Ryland Barton. The Tennessee woman who survived a failed execution is now awake. 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
14: Krista Pike has been hospitalized since Wednesday. That's when Tennessee tried and failed to put her to death for her role in the 1995 killing of Colleen Slimmer. The prison administered two doses of lethal drugs, but she ultimately left in an ambulance. Her attorneys announced Tuesday afternoon she was not only conscious, but speaking. They said she was handcuffed to her bed, even though her arms are covered in burns and blisters. They attribute those injuries to bad IV placement during her attempted execution and say it's likely the pentobarbital intended to kill her flowed into her flesh instead of into her bloodstream. For NPR News, I'm Catherine Sweeney in Nashville.
13: Threats of Iranian-inspired attacks led the U.S. to move all of its bombers from a military base in the United Kingdom. NPR's Tom Bowman reports modern drone warfare is prompting officials to consider boosting security at bases around the world or leave.
15: It's a serious problem, as we've already seen at U.S. bases around the Middle East. These planes are not in hardened shelters, but out in the open. I had coffee with a NATO military officer who was talking about this very topic just this week. And he said you could take a cheap drone, put a grenade on it, and do at least some damage to a B-1 bomber, a $317 million aircraft.
13: NPR's Tom Bowman reporting. Skydance-owned Paramount has closed its $81 billion takeover of Warner Brothers Discovery. The new Hollywood giant will be known simply as Skydance. The merger concentrates power in an industry already run by just a handful of major players. HBO Max and networks such as CNN now find themselves under the same roof as Paramount Plus and CBS. German authorities have arrested two people, including the country's former spy chief, in connection with suspected espionage. Esme Nicholson reports prosecutors have not yet commented on whether the men were spying for a foreign actor.
16: Germany's federal prosecutor's office says August Hanning will be brought before a federal judge on charges that include treasonous espionage and attempted treason. Hanning, now 80, served as the head of Germany's foreign intelligence agency, known as the BND, between 1998 and 2005. Officers have also arrested a current intelligence officer named only as Manfred D for allegedly aiding and abetting